0: the one that we've firmly ruled out.
1: Exactly. That's how this usually works. But I'm leaning towards guacamole because okay. I feel like that I'll is just it. Chop and mash.
2: So, are you locking in?
1: As opposed to...
0: yeah.
2: Locking in guacamole?
0: Guacamole, locking it in.
2: Yes, guacamole is correct. Yes, so for the 13th annual Avocado Festival in Mexico, the world record was broken for 6,800 kilo serving of guacamole.
1: Holy guacamole.
2: Around 1,000 local growers and residents all worked together to make this massive bowl in just under 2.5 hours.
0: Wow.
1: What would be crazy is, like, how do they stop it from browning in that
0: they
1: amount of time? Like...
0: Lemon juice.
2: I assume they've got a lot of lemons as well on hand. Now, question two. A baseball manager, he's bought tickets for a group of fans who did what that he attributed partially to the team's win. Now, did this group of fans continue to chant for the entire game nonstop? All came dressed as the mascot, sculled their drinks every time the team scored a run, or took their shirts off and waved them over their head every time they scored a run.
0: I don't think the drink or the shirt, because it's like, that's after the fact, like after you've scored it. So, I mean, yeah, maybe it would kind of inspire you to do it more, but, you know, it's not like, I think the mascot,
1: because I think the chanting over 9 innings is just not tangible. Mm. It's just not feasible. Like,
0: and that might just get annoying, but yeah. Like mascots, it's like, yeah.
1: Yeah, yep. I feel like you've that channeled the spirit of calls.
0: Yeah. Yeah, mascots, lock it in.
1: Let's go, mascots.
2: Lock in, mascots.
0: Oh,
2: no,
0: man.
2: It was a group of fans who took off their shirts and waved them over their head. That's the good luck charm for this team. They've scored themselves season tickets. Now, question three. A horde of automated what have been spotted circuiting a U.S. neighborhood. They've all collected together. Some automated cars, lawnmowers, vacuums or street sweepers.
1: Oh my gosh. Automated what has been circling
2: a neighborhood in the United States.
1: Oh, a neighborhood. I thought you said like a naval base. I don't know why I misheard that. I'm just like, none of them have been.
0: Wow. Imagine waking up and look outside. Like Harry Potter where all the owls come, but it's just vacuum cleaners.
1: I don't think it's vacuum cleaners because I know my robot vacuum cleaner is stumped by like the slightest change in gradation to floor.
0: Mm.
1: It freaks out. It's like, I don't know what to do here.
0: Yeah, they'd have to escape the house. Like lawnmowers are already outside, but they're kind of similar in that as soon as they hit something, they turn around. But I guess they could get there eventually. Cars. I'm gonna say because I feel like the rest of them. From what I know about them, they just kind of do their own thing.
1: But I have this image of lawnmowers just like, you know, the almost like suburban horror story of like, you but know, like, this is the start of the robot wars.
0: But what's bringing them to the, like cars? It's like, you know, they have like a GPS and it's like self-aware, something's gone wrong and they go there. Lawnmowers, they just
1: the robots are uprising. They are coming for us.
0: Okay, well, I think cars.
2: You think cars?
0: And I bet it's going to be...
1: All right, I will support your decision on cars, and I think it's going to be lawnmowers.
2: We're locking in cars?
1: We are.
2: Cars was correct.
0: Yes!
2: So
1: I'm torn because we got it right, but I don't like that we got it right.
2: So it was Waymo's in the United States, which
0: free
2: is their sort of self-driving car service that's available for an inexplicable reason. They went into a sort of cul-de-sac and started circling
1: around. I will be proven right about my theories on robots uprising. I know it.
2: Now, it's on the record now, Arj, so you can always come back to this particular recording. Now, question four, we do often cover world records. One was broken for snapping the most toothpicks, but it was done in an unusual location. Where was it done? Was it on the Eiffel Tower, on a Disney cruise, on top of a double-decker bus, or at the Grand Canyon?
1: So a person has snapped the most amount of toothpicks.
0: Sorry, is this at once? Like,
2: No, in like a short amount of time.
0: So they just sat there and just...
2: In like a burst, they broke...
0: Oh, they just give records out for anything.
2: They sure do.
0: I mean, I could imagine being so... no offense, but like being so bored like on a Disney cruise. Mm-hmm. Not anything against Disney, more of like you're just in the same place for days. Eventually you're going to get bored. I can imagine being so bored, I would just sit there and snap toothpicks. The Grand Canyon, I don't like the sound of because too much risk of litter. Surely they're not going to
1: let that
0: happen.
1: Yeah, and I feel
0: happen.
1: Like the logistics of carrying out a world record breaking number of toothpicks to either the Grand Canyon or the Eiffel Tower just seems
0: silly. Well, the Grand Canyon, you can just drive up to it.
1: Like, well, no, but I mean, like, if you're going all the way to, like, these, you know, monuments or, like, you know, historic sites or what have you. Like,
0: what was the last? We've got Eiffel Tower.
2: Eiffel Tower.
0: Just
2: Disney Cruise. Double Decker Bus.
0: Yeah, that one.
2: Grand Canyon.
1: Look, I've seen unhinged behavior on a bus before. I feel like adding an extra layer doesn't necessarily take away the unhinged element.
2: So it's the most amount of toothpicks broken in a minute.
0: Oh, well, you need to give us all the facts. see, now I'm like, Disney Cruise, why? Like, why would you be, like, why? I think Eiffel Tower.
2: Mm-hmm.
0: Controversial, but you know,
1: leaning towards bus, but you know what? I backed you up last time, and it went well, and I didn't like it, but it went well.
2: So I back you up again. So we're locking in Eiffel Tower?
0: Yep.
1: Yeah.
2: No, I'm so sorry. It was, in fact, on a Disney cruise. So it is a serial world record breaker who was on an 11-day cruise who decided, got a bit of time, let's train up and try and break this world record for the most toothpicks snapped in a minute.
0: How many did they break?
2: 84,
0: beating
2: the previous record of 58,
0: can you,
2: which was set in 2020.
0: Does it have to be one by one? Or
1: I think that would be one of the rules, surely.
2: Well, I mean,
0: I could do it.
2: I mean, I assume it wouldn't have to be one by one, but I guess, you know,
0: just
2: by
0: 20 at a time.
2: I'm not sure if
0: do
2: you could
0: that
2: break
0: a few
2: 20
0: times
2: at a
0: done.
2: time.
0: Tom, I could. I lift.
2: But I don't have the specific rules laid out in front of me.
1: You know, I feel sorry for the poor Disney cruise workers who have watched this guy snap these toothpicks for no good reason and go, yeah, I'm going to have to clean that up.
2: Probably
1: and
2: not then, the worst thing they've had to clean
1: and
2: up
1: then
2: on a cruise.
1: And then restock this. Yeah, but it just adds, it's like those people who like leave a mess at a table and go, oh, someone's paid to clean that up. It's like, yeah, but you don't need to be that kind of a person who makes an extra mess.
2: Well, they're part of history now, Arch. everyone who was there to witness the world record-breaking toothpick breaking record. Now, finally, the one we put out there, a musician named Billy, they've come out against a proposed biopic based on their life, which is unauthorised. They've called it legally and professionally misguided. Listener Dwayne in Lee Creek, he's guessed correctly. He knows this story. So is it Billy Joel, Billy Idol, Billy Corgan, or Billy Eilish?
1: Well, look, I'm going to rule out Billy Eilish purely because Tom did say he.
0: Did he, or is that you're just stereotyping? No, I would have ruled out Billie Eilish anyway.
1: And I'm gonna rule out Billy Corgan because I don't know who that is.
2: Front person of Smashing Pumpkins.
1: Ah, of course. Because I know all the other band members of Smashing Pumpkins.
0: Tom, quick
2: well,
0: question.
2: Probably the one member of Smashing Pumpkins that you would know.
0: Just answer first word that comes into your mind. No need to think about it. Are they also alive?
2: Billy.
0: Oh, that's not helpful. I'm going to let you take this one, Arch.
2: I think all these people are still alive. I'm leaning towards
1: Billy Idol purely because I feel like it's a very Billy Idol thing to say.
0: I'll allow it.
2: Mm-hmm.
1: Of just being like, oh, I'm a super rebel, but also not really, and very protective of his image.
2: Mm-hmm. Billy Idol, we're locking in Billy Idol.
1: Yeah.
0: Lock it in.
2: No, I'm so sorry. It was, in fact, Billy Joel. There's a proposed biopic which is focusing on Billy Joel's first manager, Irwin Mazer, who discovered Billy Joel back in 1966, signed him in 1970, and oversaw his career up until 1972. Billy Joel is not interested in being part of this biopic whatsoever, says it's totally unauthorised, and it looks like legal action could be torpedo the future of this film. Arch, Isabella, thank you very much for taking part in the quiz. We've got weather up in a few minutes, but first, back into our song requests. Here's Sonny and Cher, I Got You, Babe.

0: That's Sonny and Cher there. I Got You, Babe. Oh, sorry. Thanks to Barb for that song request. And we're going to have to play a few snippets in a moment because we've been so inundated with song requests. Thanks to everyone who has reached out so far. It is Tom Mann with you on ABC North and West and Eyre Peninsula. Right now it's 14 minutes to 10.
1: ABC North and West and ABC Eyre Peninsula. Weather update.
0: Now, Kat Doyle is with me from the Bureau of Meteorology. Good morning.
2: Good morning. How's it going?
0: Doing well, thank you, Kate. Now, how are things looking as we move closer to the weekend?
2: Well, we've got a few light showers around today, and continuing into tomorrow is the story. We've got a series of cold fronts sweeping across over the next few days. So today we're seeing those showers pushing through the peninsulas up into the more of the mid-north as we go later into the day today, and then a renewed round of showers are pushing their way again up the peninsulas as we go through tomorrow morning and up into the north, the mid-north and the Flinders as we get later in the day. So a series of those making their way through. A little bit of a lull Sunday morning, and then the potential for some more showers making their way through again as we get later into Sunday, with the next system making its way towards the central part of the country. Now, this next system, or this next major system making its way through with early next week, is certainly worth watching. It's a low-pressure system which is currently making its way towards Western Australia, expected to have quite significant impacts as it makes its way across the west there. And then we are expecting that to make its way through the Bight into the region as we get into early next week, bringing the potential for locally heavy falls, thunderstorms, gusty winds and some coastal impacts due to abnormally high tides. Certainly worth watching the weather as we get into the beginning of next week. As far as cumulative rainfall totals are concerned, as I say, fairly modest this weekend, but the potential for some more as we get into the beginning of next week. So to the end of Monday, less than about 5 millimetres around for the pastoral districts south of around Coober Pedy to Lee Creek, increasing to 2 to 10 millimetres for the agricultural area, 5 to 15 about the southern agricultural area, and increasing to 15 to 30 millimetres about the Mount Lofty ranges there. So look, there's some potential for some falls around, mainly to the southeast of this listening area, but certainly worth watching as we get into next week with that low pressure system, the potential to bring some quite intense conditions with that system, so worth watching early next week.
0: Excellent, Kate. Thank you very much. Plenty to keep an eye on as winter begins in the next couple of days. Thank you.
2: Thank you.
0: Cheers, Kate Doyle there from the Bureau of Meteorology.
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0: Now, a big thank you to everybody who has been participating throughout this morning. For our song request topic, we have been asking for your songs that feature the words me, I, or you in the title of the song. Going very personal today. And so many of you have gotten in touch. We have to play a few shorter snippets. We got this one in just recently. Trish requested this one from Shirley Bassey.

Shirley Bassey there with the big drama. That's I Who Have Nothing. Thank you to Trish for that suggestion. We also heard from Dwayne in Lee Creek, who guessed correctly in our quiz today. This one from Jim Reeves. I

Great suggestion there from Martin in Crystal Brook from Simply Red. You make me feel brand new. And one final little snippet requested from Deirdre in honour of Reconciliation Week from the Seekers.

Really honouring the idea and the theme of the ideas, me, you, I, for today. But before we check in on the markets, this one coming from Stacey in Cleve. Bernard Fanning, probably his biggest hit outside of Powderfinger. Wish you well.

0: Thanks for that suggestion from Stacey and Cleve. Bert Fanning, wish you well. And everybody who has contributed to today's song request topic, songs featuring me, you, or I in the title. We've been inundated with suggestions. We do this every single Friday. So thanks for contributing. And make sure you listen out if you'd like to into the future. Right now, it's 5 minutes to 10.
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0: Now, Toby Grimm is with me from Baker Young Limited. Good morning.
2: Good morning, Tom.
0: And how are we closing out this week?
2: Well, looks like we're actually going to finish the week and month on a pretty strong note. Let's say hope springs eternal that a deal will be reached between the US and Iran. There were reports overnight from the agency Axios that the two parties had actually agreed on a 60-day extension of the ceasefire. That was not confirmed by the US administration, so we're still waiting to hear whether, in fact, that is absolutely correct. And, of course, military hostile activity continues with further strikes on both Iranian and reportedly potentially on US aircraft overnight. But nonetheless, the official rhetoric and reports indicating that we're heading towards some sort of a deal. We will have to wait and see the detail of that deal, but markets, Tom, are very receptive to any suggestion that a deal will get reached. And what we saw overnight was oil fall around 4% from the highs that it hit yesterday when doubts emerged about the likelihood of a deal and equity markets or share markets rallying on that hope. We also saw bond yields come down a little bit. As we've talked about before, high oil prices feed into costs and inflation, and that's something that could force interest rate hikes from many central banks. In fact, in the US last night, Tom, they had a series of economic data releases, all of which were negative. But as I say, markets squarely focused on a deal that might free up that oil flow and cause inflation to abate. And that was the dominant force. So the Dow Jones only up 26 points, less than a tenth of a percent, but we did see strong buying coming back into the tech sector, particularly across the likes of the chip makers and the NASDAQ gaining around 1%. All three key US market benchmarks or indices finishing at all-time highs. So a good session for Wall Street. European markets, I must say, probably got caught out a little bit because the sentiment did turn, as I said, yesterday. There were growing doubts as to whether or not we would get a deal, and consequently we saw selling, and the Australian market was down quite sharply on the back of that. Europe caught the tail end of that, and we saw the UK down by about 0.75%, French and German markets falling 0.25% and 0.33% respectively. But as we roll out the week and the month, the Aussie market taking wind in its sails from that Wall Street session and those hopes of a deal. The All Ordinaries gaining 80 points, just under 1%, with most sectors participating. Admittedly, Tom, the banks have lagged in recent days, and it continues. As much as they're in positive territory, they're not matching the market. Shares in Commonwealth Bank, for instance, up less than 0.5% at $162.17, and shares in Westpac gaining less than 0.25% at $35.99. Conversely, our mining stocks back in favour today. If we do get a resolution to the Middle Eastern crisis, then inflation comes down. Maybe economic growth is faster if we don't get those rate hikes, and demand for commodities may pick up. Certainly associated with the build-out of all the infrastructure surrounding artificial intelligence. So BHP up by about 1.75%, $61.63 a share, and Rio Tinto gaining about 1.25% at $185.79. And finally, on the currency front, the Aussie dollar has sort of been pulled between economic data releases here and overseas, essentially.

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1: Excellent, Toby. Thank you very much for your time.
0: Thanks, Tom.
1: Toby Grimm there from Baker Young Limited. That is almost all the time I have left with you. Thanks very much for spending your Friday morning with me. Here's a little one final slip we did get a little bit earlier from Lobo.

0: Now, of course, Rory McLaren coming up on your radio after 10 o'clock. He will be continuing to share details about the finalisation of the latest search for Gus Lamont, four-year-old Gus Lamont, and also more details about manual cars. Catch you on Monday.
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3: ABC News with Matt Coleman. The Health Minister Blair Boyer says South Australia's health spending has reached $10 billion for the 2025-26 financial year. It's more than the budgeted figure and the highest ever health spending. Mr Boyer has told ABC Regional Radio it's a sign of demand on the system and says that it happens almost every year.
4: People are living longer, they're using more health services. The things they're presenting to doctors and to hospitals with are more complicated and they have more ailments, and the actual cost of providing that health care has gone up as well.
3: The opposition's Ben Hood says the government is dressing up a budget blowout as good news.
5: Taxpayers are spending billions of dollars on health care, but are still finding themselves stuck in hospital ramps, stuck in waiting rooms, elective surgery wait lists blowing out, and of course regional health services being cut. The important metric here isn't investment, it's return on investment.
3: Police are accusing a 41-year-old man of at least 70 fuel thefts over the last 9 months. He's also facing court today accused of dangerous driving in the northern suburbs last night. And a 51-year-old is accused of using trucks to drive off with $8,000 worth of fuel since October. Retailers say they're feeling the effects of the government's ban on squid fishing. Since May the 1st, people caught fishing squid could be hit with a $300 on-the-spot fine, and serious repeat or commercial offenders could face time in jail. Australian Fishing Trade Association SA Director Alicia Belitho says winter is already a difficult season for the industry.
6: Probably down 8 to 10% of our income since the 1st of May. Naturally, income drops, you know, anywhere between sort of 50 and 70% for winter anyway. So on top of a downturn, closure is not ideal.
3: US media is reporting that Tehran and Washington have reached an agreement to extend their ceasefire and to lift restrictions on shipping in the Strait of Hormuz. Iran did not immediately confirm any deal, but the US Vice President J.D. Vance has confirmed there is a tentative agreement, but added it's unclear if the President, Donald Trump, would approve it. Mr. Vance says if the deal goes through, the US will have accomplished a lot.
7: We're reopening the Straits of Hormuz. We've already decimated their conventional military, and we're in a position where we could substantially step back their nuclear program. That's a very, very good thing for the American people. So we're not there yet, but we're very close, and we're going to keep on working at it.
3: The consumer watchdog is suing Amazon, alleging it failed to comply with mandatory safety warnings about button batteries in children's backpacks. National Consumer Affairs reporter Michael Atkin has more.
8: The ACCC is suing Amazon, alleging it sold kids' unicorn backpacks on its online marketplace, which failed to comply with mandatory button battery safety warnings. It's the first federal court case.

0: children and featured a detachable light-up unicorn plush toy containing button batteries. The ACCC says Amazon had the backpacks in Australian fulfilment centres between June and November 2022 and that required warning labels were missing, allegedly breaking Australian consumer law. Button batteries are dangerous to children if swallowed or inserted.
1: Australian Brand Office Works has laid off dozens of staff in Sydney as it starts to offshore jobs to India and the Philippines. Isabel Rowe reports.
2: Office Works told staff at its Western Sydney-based customer service centre this week their roles have been made redundant and will be replaced with a customer call centre based in the Philippines' capital, Manila. The company is also planning to shift hundreds of white-collar support jobs based in Sydney and Melbourne to India over coming months. Many of the jobs advertised in India focus on building the AI systems Officeworks says it needs to improve its business. In a statement, a spokeswoman for Officeworks says rising costs meant it needed to shift strategy to keep prices low for customers.
1: Police have added the town centre of Ceduna and the Murray Bridge Marketplace Shopping Centre to the declared shopping precincts list. There are now 26 precincts across the state, including in Mount Gambier, Port Augusta and Whyalla. Police there can conduct weapon searches and order people posing a risk to the public to leave. South Australia's weather, Renmark partly cloudy 18, Mount Gambier fog with showers developing 16, Port Lincoln showers 19, Port Pirie possible shower 20. Adelaide showers a top of 19 degrees, currently 14, tomorrow showers 17, Sunday a shower or two 17, Monday showers 21, Tuesday showers 19, Wednesday showers 18 and Thursday showers also 18. ABC News.
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7: Let's head back up to the Adelaide Hills. Hello, Sue.
8: Rory, can you give a shout-out to your biggest fan? My budgie Nigel loves you. And I put the radio on for him every morning and he listens to you all day. He's listening now.
7: Nigel, good morning to you. I hope all is well there in the Adelaide Hills.
8: Nigel, I did it.
5: Rory.

0: Have you taught your children or grandchildren to drive a manual? Or are they just completely and utterly reliant on autos? And what about the humble sedan? Well, the latest sales figures show they're on the slide. Are we seeing the death of the sedan on our roads here in South Australia? You'll be talking motoring very soon as well. Before the 10 o'clock news, great discussion about Weekend Watch. We were talking about remakes and whether you're a fan or not of remakes when it comes to TV shows and also movies. So many of you texting in as well. The Secret Life of Walter Mitty. Greg writes, the remake was weird, nothing like the original. And I remembered enjoying the original. I rewatched the original. The story was good and funny, but the musical scenes were prolonged torture. Wayne writes, please don't remake the Rocky Horror Picture Show. Please do not remake Mother and Son. Not funny at all, this person's perspective. And another thought here from Penny. I don't mind the remake of Sabrina with Harrison Ford and Julia Ormond, but who could compete with the great Humphrey Bogart and Audrey Hepburn? So many of you having your say on that Weekend Watch that we gave you with Ian Cope from Rising Sun Pictures just before the 10 o'clock news. It is Friday, of course, so you have a chance to win on the morning's program by playing What's the Story Morning Rory. You are set a challenge and then you ring in with your very best tale in line with the challenge and what we've been inspired by. And this week, we've been inspired by what happened in Sydney at the Vivid Festival, when 90 drones, as part of a nighttime display, happened to plummet and fall out of the air. So it gave us an idea to win today for your What's the Story Morning Rory Challenge. What is your biggest tech disaster? When did tech let you down, or was it user error? I'm not fussed. Could be both. Could be one. Could be the other. Was it, you know, potentially sending a message to the wrong person, an email out to the wrong person, or the wrong group of people? Have you left cameras on when you shouldn't have? Let me know on 1300 222 891 your biggest tech failure or disaster here on the morning's program to win. David has called in. Hello, David.
1: Good morning, Rory.
0: David, please tell us your biggest tech disaster.
1: Well, I'm actually dobbing in my partner. She used to work for a fairly iconic Adelaide business. Mm-hmm. And they had a brand ambassador, which was one of the very well-known Crows personalities. So mm-hmm. she had this nice chap in her phone, and they would liaise with, you know, advertisements and photo shoots and what have you. I won't name him, but I'll just say that he's got curly blonde hair.
0: Understood. So, thank you.
1: Yep. anyway, after liaising with him in the afternoon, she sent me a message, or she thought she sent me a message saying, what time are you going to be coming home tonight for dinner, darling?
0: Oh, no.
1: Hearts and kisses. And this Crows guy, who is a very nice bloke, just dryly replied, I don't think I'm going to be able to make it tonight, as I'll be dining with my wife and three children. And she was just red as a beetroot. I was there at the time. And even though she knew the guy well, it's just, you know, you just want to dig a hole and bury yourself in it.
0: The level of sickness in the pit of the stomach as the message came back must have been off the charts, David.
1: Oh, it's just, you know, and he's a good-looking rooster too, so it's not like someone wouldn't want to invite him out to dinner as well. And I sort of subsequently grilled her on it and said, are you sure that was an accident? Maybe it was what they call a Freudian slip.
0: Oh, it's a cracking tale, David. Thank you for sharing it with us.
1: My pleasure.
0: So that's your challenge today. I want to hear your biggest tech disaster on 1300 222 891 for your chance to win access to the morning's book vault here at 891 ABC Adelaide. Soon you'll be grabbing the car keys to talk motoring, but next to the state's far north.
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1: South Australia Police have concluded their 11th search for 4-year-old Gus Lamont at Oak Park Station in the state's north. The young boy, of course, he went missing from the family property in September last year, and since then, major crime and SA Police have kept returning in the hope of recovering new evidence in the case. ABC News reporter George Yankovic has been there. George, welcome.
2: Good morning, Roy.
1: Now, we heard yesterday from Detective Superintendent Darren Filkey from Major Crime. What was the update?
2: So it's not the news that anyone was really hoping for, but unfortunately they've returned empty-handed. They spent the last 3 days on the property looking for evidence, in particular examining a number of creek beds on the property. In total, officers on the ground traversed in excess of 30 kilometres of waterways that have run dry, but over the last couple of weeks were flooded as a result of some of the heavy rainfall we saw across SA's mid-north. So they were essentially looking for whether any sediment or soil had been displaced, whether any vegetation had been cleared away, potentially unveiling whatever was previously hidden. As well as that, they looked at a few bores and wells on the property as well. But sadly, nothing new to report as a result of this most recent effort.
1: Did he give you a sense as to what they were maybe hoping to uncover?
2: It's a tough question. They've been a little bit, I suppose we haven't been able to clarify what sort of evidence they are looking for. They've obviously spent a lot of time on the property. As you said, it's their 11th visit. They've spent, by my count, no less than 30 days there at this point doing their work. But this is, of course, you know, acknowledging the very morbid reality that they are now working on the assumption that Gus is no longer alive. So you can draw your own conclusions from that. But yeah, as so far, there's been nothing really new to report. No personal effects, no clothing, nothing of that sort.
1: You've been following this case very closely, George. Just fill people in if they haven't been paying attention recently. What do we know so far?
2: Well, of course, when Gus disappeared last September, the working theory from police was that he had essentially wandered off on his own. There was a time frame of roughly an hour to an hour and a half where he was thought to be unsupervised and maybe just wandered off into his family's property, which I should say is 6,000 hectares. It's very, very dirty, or I should say dirt-ridden, muddy terrain. Things took a bit of a turn in February when we heard from the major crime squad that they were now considering Gus's disappearance to be a major crime. They believe that somebody living on the property is a suspect in his disappearance after they withdrew their cooperation. For the first time yesterday, we had clarity that the person in question is one of Gus's grandparents, although Detective Superintendent Filkey declined to answer any questions or clarify anything more to do with that, citing operational reasons. To give you an idea of the sort of work that police have done, we heard yesterday that they had contacted nearly in excess of 500 people. They're still working through that list, but getting towards the end of it. Essentially, people living, working on the station, adjoining properties within Yunta, even people who may have been passing through interstate. And apparently all their stories checked out, so no further persons of interest have been identified. They've also received in excess of 800 tips through Crime Stoppers and through direct contact with police, and each one of those have been followed and haven't led to anything new. So it really gives you an idea of, I suppose, the scope and scale of work that police are doing.
1: And what about aerial searches, George?
2: So in the next few weeks, they'll return to the property with either drones or helicopters and do some more visual mapping of the terrain. That's something that they've already done. But they'll be working or zeroing in on an area roughly 15 square kilometres from beginning from the homestead at Oak Park Station. Once they have done that mapping, they will then send that digital data to a company that they've been working with that works on analysing this sort of imagery and data. And that company will try and identify any disturbances in the soil, anything essentially that would be out of

0: character for the nature and the shape of the terrain, and they'll do that using artificial intelligence. If there are any hits or if there is anything, any I suppose, points of interest, then police will return on foot to Oak Park Station to conduct further searches. But until there is a compelling reason to do so, there are no forthcoming visits planned to the station at this point in time.
1: George, before you do leave, you painted a bit of a picture there as to the terrain, but tell us in a bit more detail what sort of terrain will they be flying over in the next few weeks.
0: It's a sheep grazing station, so if you're not looking at ochre dirt, you're looking at scrub or bush of some kind. They have searched roughly a 5.5 kilometre radius from the homestead on foot, and then they've done some more helicopter and drone searching from the air. But it's very, very difficult to, I suppose, get a good read of what's happening. If there is anything in the way of personal effects or clothing, or dare I say it, remains, they would be concealed by bush or by scrub of some kind. It is largely flat terrain, but there are a few hills and undulating surfaces as well.
1: George Yankovic, ABC News reporter based in Port Pirie. Thank you.
0: Thanks, Rory.
1: It is 17 minutes past 10 here on 891 ABC Mornings. I want to hear from you next. Do you remember when every second car was a manual and every driveway seemed to have a sedan in it? Now, many kids don't even know what a stick shift is. And sedans, well, they are being run off the road by SUVs. So I want you to think about this. Are you losing the soul of driving? Call 1-300-222-891. You'll slide behind the wheel next.
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1: Turn your mind back, and the humble manual gearbox and the classic family sedan, they were staples on South Australian roads. The likes of the Mitsubishi Magna, the Holden Commodore, both made here with pride in Adelaide. But these days, it's automatics, SUVs and dual cabs that dominate the new

0: Sam.com. Hello, Sam.
1: G'day, Rory. How are you?
0: Sam, what's happening here, mate?
1: We're seeing a massive shift, I think, in terms of it's been happening for a long time. Manual transmissions have been going out of fashion. The latest statistics we've seen is that around 11% of learners are getting their manual license. So that just shows you 89% of people are thinking,
0: wow.
1: I don't need manual at all. I'm just going automatic. So that's where the owner sentiment is for the future drivers, I suppose, on the road. But we're also just seeing people buying new cars. They don't really want a manual, and it becomes a bit of a self-fulfilling prophecy in a way, because if car makers aren't selling them, they're not making any good business sense for them. They're going to discontinue those models, and we're seeing that right across the board. Entry-level cars, basic cars, even things around the $20,000 mark, nothing fancy, but they're coming with an automatic transmission. There's not even the option of saving some money in getting a manual in many cases. I think most of the manuals left these days are enthusiast cars, little sports cars and that sort of thing, and then really fancy Porsches and whatnot. That's where you'll find a manual. Some utes, maybe in some cases, still have a manual transmission available, but it's not very common, let me tell you.
0: Lots of people texting in on this one straight away, Sam. This person writes, how many manual transmission vehicles get stolen? Very few, because the thieves cannot drive them. I say keep them or bring them back and stop importing these heavy-built trucks that are being sold as family vehicles. And thank you for this text too. Yep. Soul is being lost. Buy a manual BRZ or MX-5 while you can. For people who might not know what those cars are, Sam, just explain.
1: Yeah, so these are, I suppose, the more classic sports cars, a BRZ, or that comes from Subaru. There's also the Toyota 86. They're a sports car, rear-wheel drive.
0: They're basically
1: manual.
0: The same car.
1: Yeah, they are. And then the Mazda MX-5 is a very similar thing. Two seats, not very practical at all, but just a fun-to-drive car. That's a car that you buy because you just love to drive it, not necessarily for any other big reason. And for those sorts of cars, there is an automatic option available, maybe if you want that car, but you can't drive a manual for whatever reason. But we would recommend, if you're going to buy that car, go for the manual, because it's more engaging, it's more fun, you'll just get more joy out of driving. But it's not exactly going to be the family car or the daily driver that you're going to recommend for someone as well, which is the vast majority of the buying public, of course.
0: And then what about things like paddle shifts here, Sam, as a sort of almost a halfway in between, you know, people who might not, you know, want a full manual shift, but don't want an auto either.
1: In defense of automatics, in this day and age, we're seeing automatic technology get a lot better. Back in the day, say 15 or 20 years ago, they used to be really, you'd call them a slush box, because they were really sort of slushy and they would sap a lot of power out and that sort of thing. We're seeing automatics become much more efficient. Some are actually even more efficient than a manual, which is pretty crazy to believe in this day and age in terms of fuel consumption. But we're seeing a lot of more control as well. So things like paddle shifters, you can knock the gear shift across to a side, and then you can choose your gears as you please. And some of these automatics have 7, 8, 9, up to 10 ratios to choose from. So you can definitely sort of get a little bit more of engagement and control through the automatic drive these days. You can have dual clutch transmissions and all sorts of other technology going on there as well. So I guess the automatic has gotten a lot better, but the manual is still sort of the king of engagement and joyfulness, if you want to sort of look at that. But it's a very, very small slice of the pie in this day and age. Now, the question is, are manuals going to become extinct? Are they going to completely die off entirely? I think it's going to probably just keep retreating into this sort of small enthusiast space. People who would like to buy a manual, they're probably thinking, I'll consider a secondhand car as well, or an old classic or a used car that really sort of speaks to them, not necessarily buying new. But the options for new manual cars will probably just be around that sort of sports car and enthusiast space in the future years.
0: That is the voice of Sam Purcell, who is the off-road deputy editor at drive.com. You are behind the wheel on this Friday morning at 23 minutes past 10 on 891 ABC Adelaide Mornings. Lots of text coming in still. This person writes, Rory, what about the three on the tree? Yes, of course, they weren't just floor shifts, or as this person points out, it was never the American stick shift. It was always a floor shift or a column shift. Another interesting perspective here from Ben over on at Ardrossan over there on York Peninsula. It's not just automatic transmissions, auto windscreen wipers, auto lights on, auto and high beams. He goes on to say, my mate's European SUV has automatic reverse parallel parking where it drives itself perfectly.

0: quickly each time into the parking space. But people just forget these skills and they're not brushing up on them.
1: Yeah, it's a fair point.
0: And this person, Ben goes on to write, just change your transmission fluid regularly.
1: There you go, yeah. That's probably a little bit too in-depth for some, but we are definitely seeing cars with a lot more convenience technology. So things like adaptive cruise control, even lane keep assistance, even sort of, you know, semi-autonomous driving or full self-driving supervised that we've got in the latest Teslas. The drivers are having, I guess, a little bit less responsibility all the time. But the flip side of that is that you can effectively pay less attention. You are losing a few of these sort of skills that you would have otherwise been really good at: reverse parallel parking, looking over your shoulder, managing that clutch on a hill, all of these little things that you would probably, you could argue, makes you a better driver, but you don't need to do it anymore.
0: This is also a wonderful point from this texter. More should use their gears than brakes downhills. And of course, that is the advantage there of having a manual.
1: Absolutely. In some automatics, you can do that. You can select that gear lower down, but you don't feel like the way the gearbox works, it doesn't brake the car as much. So you do tend to use your brakes more. You're wearing through your brakes a little bit more as well. So if you do have a manual, it's not a bad idea to do. Just knock it down to a lower gear and use that engine braking, and it'll just be a little bit nicer on the car and kind of saves you money in the long run.
0: Another text here from Ted: practical country people cherish their manual vehicles because if your auto car won't start, you're in trouble. A manual car can be tow started.
1: Yeah, absolutely. Tow start, push start, or if you know your starter motor's on the blink, you can sort of park it downhill just as a bit of a, with the nose pointing downhill, as a bit of a safety measure in case you need to roll start the thing. But yeah, in automatics, it's a little bit more complicated.
0: Let's go up to Claire. Hello, Neil.
2: Hello, how you going?
0: Neil, take us back to your 1959 Vauxhall.
2: There's three on the tree, four-cylinder. That's the first car I learnt to drive was a three on the tree, which was a Holden FC, and I got a Morris Minor. That's four-speed stick shift, and I still use a Falcon Ute that's stick shift too.
0: So you're holding on, Neil?
2: Yep.
0: I love that.
1: Do you remember stalling it or brew hopping it back in the day when you were learning?
2: I did that with the parents' Toyota. They had a four on the tree as well, and I had to slide down on the seat to press a clutch in, then slide back up.
1: driving around
2: in the paddock. But yeah, those were the days. But yeah, I only got one automatic, and that's me Jeep.
1: There you go. I can remember, definitely doing the learning as well. Mine was a Holden Camira, though, so not as old as yours, and it was just a 5-speed on the floor, I think, but I definitely gave the clutch a bit of a workout before I figured it out.
0: Well, I do remember giving the clutch a workout in the 1979 TD Gemini as well that I had, learning to drive a manual. Also had a Morris Minor sitting in the shed that I didn't quite get on the road, but that is a story for another day. Let's go to Happy Valley. Hello, Julie.
3: Hello, how are you today? Good?
0: Yeah, very well, Julie. How about you?
3: Oh, not too bad. I just rang in to say that I just love my sedan, the old-fashioned gear stick and everything else. And what concerns me is I do a lot of driving in the country, and I think with the automatics, the kids, I shouldn't just say kids, but I see them whiz past, either usually in a smaller car at speed, like 110 or 100. And I'm sure because they just think you just jump in and drive and steer, they'd have no idea if a kangaroo came out, or perhaps they had to stop suddenly, or you know, like the suction, the big trailers, you know, the big semi trailer trains. I think it's with a manual, if they're taught in a manual, they get to understand what the different revs do and what you can do in lower gear and what. And so I think with just the automatics, even though they're very common and you don't even have to worry about parking these days, I think it would be a good idea if everyone had just some exposure to a manual while they're driving, so that they just get a hint of, and, you know, how many revs go where and what happens when.
0: Julie, you've missed the key point there. What car have you got? You've told us it's a manual sedan.
3: it's not as old as me, put it that way, but it's a I've driven everything from a Hillman Migs to a clapped out Valiant to bush cars out in the Northern Territory that, you know, you had to know what to do when in all sorts of conditions. And when I travel, I'm lucky enough to have a little motorhome, and that's got the dual gears. You can either use your and they call it Comfomatics, which makes me laugh.
1: Yeah,
3: and you can either use your manual, or if you want, and they've also got assist as well, like uphill stationary takeoff and all that sort of thing, and better grip, all automatic. But then I tend, if I need, I take it off automatic and put it in gear and use my gears for those occasions. Or if I need some extra power, I'll zap it into manual and off I go. But I think it's an important learning curve because it does worry me when I see these young ones. And you know, I'm not just picking out young ones, but
0: Eileen, Julie, thank you very much for your call. I need to get to Eileen as well, who wants to jump in to tell us that she still drives a manual at 10:30. Hello.
4: A manual. We've got a motorhome, and you can only tow a manual behind that, not an automatic.
1: Of course.
4: So I've got a little Suzuki Ignis that's called Ribbit.
1: Because
4: it's a toad.
1: Yeah, because it's toad. That's very good. Very good.
0: I love it. That's so good. Thank you, Eileen, for your call. Okay. Quite a few texts still here, Sam Purcell. Ryan, I think Ryan's a person after my own heart. My last hurrah. I have an M2 manual on order, rear wheel drive as well.
1: Fantastic. Really, really good car. And in terms of bang for buck from a performance point of view, it's not a cheap car, but you are getting a whole lot of car and performance for your money there. So it's a really excellent choice.
0: Yeah. And here's the thing, again, an observation on the sizing of BMWs. I would now consider the 2 Series or the M2. It's more of the historic size of what a 3 Series used to be.
1: Oh, you're exactly right. When you look at things like E30s and E36s, like the sort of regular BMW sedan from the 90s and 2000s, you're dead right that the 2 Series is sort of more equivalent to that. Like a 3 or a 4 Series is quite a big car.
0: Yeah.
1: I mean, that's another thing to talk about with sedans and SUVs and sedans. All cars are generally just trending a bit bigger all the time. We're sort of liking to see extra space, extra comfort and practicality. Obviously, that's all for a really good reason, right? Because, you know, if you're getting more metal for your money, more car, it seems like better value. But there's a lot to be said for a car that's just the right size as well.
0: Well, Sam Purcell, it's been fantastic to talk with you this morning. Thank you for joining us behind the wheel.
1: All right. Thanks, Rory.
0: It is 28 minutes to 11. So many of you texting in as well. Thank you for this offering. I could double clutch at an 8 years old in a 1960 Holden Ute. Thank you, JJ, for that text. Keep your texts and stories coming in as well for What's the Story Morning, Rory. Your challenge today, I want to hear your biggest tech disaster. You heard from David what his partner did a few years ago, texting a very prominent Crows player, wondering what time they'd be home for dinner tonight. Darling, can you top Dave? This, of course, is inspired by what happened in Sydney this week at the Vivid Festival, when 90 drones, they took a dive in quite a spectacular, or wasn't so spectacular if you were standing there watching these drones fall out of the sky in the middle of a light show. So we want to hear from you today, your biggest tech disaster on 1300 222 891, emailing the wrong person or wrong people, texting the wrong person, a computer flying off the roof of the car, whatever it might be. Let me know on 1300 222 891. But next, the latest in federal politics from Canberra.
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0: Krishani Danji is the political reporter at The Guardian, based at Parliament House in Canberra. Krishani, welcome back to Mornings.
9: Hello, Rory.
0: What's happened to the National Anti-Corruption Commission?
9: Really interesting question. So there's been a lot that's happened this week, most notably that the Commissioner Paul Brereton announced his resignation as Commissioner of the National Anti-Corruption Commission, which in itself was quite a huge deal. He's been embroiled around some controversy around his conduct and sort of perceptions of conflicts of interest in regards to work that he's done for defence at the same time as being the NAC Commissioner, as well as his role, or rather having to recuse his role in an investigation into the way that the NAC handled the robo-debt inquiry. And so that sort of in itself was quite a big moment this week. And then since then, there's been a lot of questions around, you know, what does the government do in terms of trying to, I guess, turn around the perception that there is in some instances around the integrity of the NAC and also kind of trying to build back its reputation as a... As a watchdog and as a watchdog with teeth. So there's been calls from Helen Haynes, for example, who's an independent, who is one of the biggest agitators behind getting a NAC in the first place, who's been saying that there needs to be more of a transparent process around the way that the commissioner or rather anyone on the commission is appointed. And today the government, the Attorney General, said that it is actually, now that Brereton is leaving, time perhaps for a reset of the commission, and like still defended the selection process of Brereton, which she said was merit-based, but sort of, yeah, kind of shifting the language a little bit around, yes.
0: Who wants the job, though?
9: Well, this is the thing. It's really tough. And Brereton was saying this week that, you know, his staff are really concerned and that they're anxious about the work they do. And it is a role that is really, really very heavily scrutinised. And there's also a very small pool of people, Rory, that would actually qualify for the job as well. So it is a really hard one.
0: I need to ask you here as well, your reflections on this sitting week and question time yesterday.
9: It's been a bit of a nuts week, Rory. It was a bit like a roller coaster, and I'm sure you're referring to some choice words from Angus Taylor that I won't repeat on the radio, but we've heard it around a lot on TV this morning. Angus Taylor with a choice criticism of the Prime Minister, which I'll be honest, I didn't hear, and a messaged a few Labor and Liberal MPs yesterday. They said that they didn't hear it as well, but we got confirmation from Angus Taylor's office, and he's doubled down this morning on it. So basically just saying that the words that he used don't even match the anger out there in the community. I think it's interesting that he's doubled down on it, sort of, you know, taken it in his stride and owned it. But question time was pretty fiery yesterday. It kind of ended in a bit of a fizz. But Angus Taylor did try and suspend standing orders, sort of like rather dramatic move to suspend question time and make this great case against the government and CGT. There was a planned kind of stunt, which was quite funny in itself. So a few of the backbenchers had letters on their desk that read Labor lies. But as soon as the Speaker, Milton Dick, cottoned on, Rory, he was like, don't do it. Don't you dare do it. I'm not going to have this today. And so they left the papers on their desk. And so we could report about it. But what they also didn't realise is that when you have a paper on your desk, photographers can't actually photograph it.
0: No, that's against the standing orders, isn't it?
9: Exactly. And so that in itself was also a bit of a fizzer because they kind of had this stunt ready to go, didn't do it, and then there's no photographic evidence of it either.
0: Deary me. Deary me. That is the voice of Krishani Danji. She's a political reporter at The Guardian at 22 minutes to 11. I find it interesting that, Michelle Rowland has very much been out and about the last couple of days, hasn't she, Krishani?
9: Yeah, that's right. She's had a huge job. Yesterday she announced that the government would be launched the largest action against a company ever, a $2 billion claim against 3M, this American company that makes or was behind PFAS, sort of firefighting chemicals that have forever chemicals in them, and was basically saying that they're launching this legal action because they claim that 3M withheld all of these critical details around the environmental impacts of PFAS and those forever chemicals, and basically the amount of damage that it has done to those areas. It was used, it's a sort of firefighting substance, and it was used at 28 defence sites. The government has spent more than $1.3 billion already trying to remediate it, and they said that the $2 billion goes to sort of some of that cost, but also the future cost, because it's not done yet. They've had to remove like 200,000 tonnes of soil that was contaminated by PFAS. They've had to clean up waterways, try and remove some of these chemicals from different environmental areas that have affected the defence bases, but also the communities nearby. And so that was quite a significant announcement from the Attorney General, Michelle Rowland, this week as well.
0: Krishani Dadji, it's lovely to talk to you, as always, on a Friday. Thank you for giving us your analysis here on the morning's program.
9: Thanks so much, Rory.
0: You are making your way towards 20 minutes to 11 here on the morning's show. Of course, Krishani Dadji, if you want to read her work, jump on to the Guardian Australia website. You have a chance to win today. Get your tales coming in right now. I want to hear your biggest tech disaster stories. When did technology let you down? Or did you let the technology down, depending on your perspective and what has happened here? Get your tales coming in on 1300 222 891. Of course, inspired by the 90 drones that happened to start to tumble out of the sky as part of Sydney's Vivid Light show earlier this week. What do you win? The best story? Access to our book vault here, which we keep under lock and key, because we don't like the other programs getting their mitts on what we have got tucked away for you to try and win. More stories in a moment. But before you get them, here are Tears for Fears. This is a great way to describe what is going on around the globe at the moment, because it is a mad world.

0: Tears for Fears, Mad World for you at 16 minutes to 11 on 891 ABC Adelaide Mornings, right across South Australia at this time of a Friday. Greg, thank you for your text in appreciation for that track there. A great song. Thanks, team. Very relevant today, Greg. Thank you to you. Keep your messages and stories coming in to win or have a chance to win with What's the Story Morning Rory. We want to hear from you today, your biggest tech disaster. We've all had them. I've had them. I know I have. I do recall a phone at one stage ending up in a toilet. Wasn't great. Bit of a disaster. What's your story on 1300 222 891? Get them coming in for your chance to win. More of the stories after this.
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0: What is your biggest tech disaster? Get calling now, 1-300-222-891. Let's go up to the Riverland. Hello, Tony.
1: Good morning, young Rory.
0: Tony, what was your tech disaster?
1: Well, it's a common occurrence, actually. And it's called a NIBCAC.
0: Okay.
1: That's IC.
0: Yeah.
1: ICBAK.
0: Yeah.
1: IBCAK, sorry.
0: IBCAK, okay.
1: And it's an anagram for idiot between computer and keyboard.
0: Tony?
1: I'm pleased you find them amusing. I find the most frustrating.
0: Tony, is there one? What are we calling it?
1: IBCAC.
0: That stands out as a
1: IBCAK.
0: Well, is there one in particular though, Tony, that you're most ashamed of? Is that too strong?
1: Ashamed? Not really. Frustrated? Continuous.
0: Oh, Tony, thank you for your call and getting us up and going as well. Let's go to Lynn. Good morning, Lynn.
2: Morning. How are you?
0: Lynn, what's your biggest tech disaster?
2: Well, there's two. One, I was in Barcelona and I left my phone in the taxi outside the Sagrada Familia, you know, the cathedral, and I couldn't, and as soon as I realised what I'd done, I tried the taxi company. I didn't ever see it again. And the other one was, I dropped mine in the loo at the Sydney Opera House. And I fished it out and put it in rice for 2 days, but it didn't ever recover.
0: It was too far gone. You have to move quick, Lynn, if you find yourself in that circumstance, that's for sure.
2: Yeah. So my daughter says she's going to tie them to me because I leave it everywhere.
0: Oh, Lynn, thank you for your tech fail. Phone related there from Lynn. Let's go to Matthew. Good morning, Matthew.
3: Good morning, Rory. How are you?
0: Matthew, what was your tech disaster?
3: Okay, well, a little bit of background. I was working for a public service agency and we'd started a new process where there was a public-facing team. There was a roster of people who were involved in working on the roster. I was the one who developed the roster. Spoke to the manager, spoke to the director and said, look, if people want to swap, I'll write the roster, I'll send it out. Once it's finalised, it's up to them to organise swaps. Everybody was on board with this. Sent out the email with the first roster saying, right, here it is, it's in place, goes for the next month. Mm-hmm. If you want to organise any swaps of shifts, it's between you to organise to sort it out. Fine. Except I accidentally left one letter out of the word shift.
0: How many people got this email, Matthew?
3: 20, including the director of the organisation.
0: How does one recover from that?
3: Well, I did get some rather startled responses, including from the director saying, excuse me?
0: I love it. Oh, Matthew, thank you for sharing your story. Yeah, the F can be tricky. You got to make sure you hit it when you're typing shift. It is 11 minutes to 11. This is What's the Story Morning, Rory. Get your tales coming in. Hello, Shira.
4: Oh, hello. I don't think I stand a chance anymore.
0: Have a go anyway.
4: After the first story, I didn't think I stood a chance. So this is a combination of human error and machine error. I sent a business email for the first time to this person that I'd never sent an email to before, and his first name was Yossi, Y-O-S-S-I. And sent it off and reread it, and horror of horrors, the autocorrect changed it to tissue, the name.
0: Oh, no.
4: So I immediately sent an apology, but the same thing happened again.
0: It's like me with the time calls a couple of days ago.
4: So embarrassing.
0: Shira, thank you for sharing that. Let's go beachside and Semaphore. Hello, Alan.
5: Good day. Yes, we're going back to 1990. And I was working in Aboriginal Affairs, and my role was to hold the state agencies to account on how they addressed the recommendations of the Royal Commission into Aboriginal deaths in custody. So you can imagine lots of agencies were looking for the report. And some bright spark in Canberra deleted the master.
0: What?
5: That's what we were told. It had to be reprinted, we think, in the Philippines from scratch.
0: Oh, my goodness.
5: 339 recommendations, which I used to know off by heart, and all gone.
0: The master got, my goodness, I've never heard of that.
5: No, I don't think anyone has.
0: Oh, that's it. Well, yeah. Well, again, we're going back. We're a little while away now, Alan. So I think it is safe to let that one into the public sphere. Alan, thank you for your call. Staying beachside, we'll go further south toward Dinga. Hello, David.
6: Morning, Ross.
0: David, what happened with floppy disks?
6: Well, I was a teacher, and I was in the Riverland during the 90s, and we were moving from paper written reports to computer-based, you know, database and spreadsheet type, technology.
0: Yeah.
6: And each staff member was given a small floppy disk with their, which was loaded upon the correct software and layout for that person's subjects to write and all of the students' names, et cetera, as you might expect. And we were all sent home, and this was all given to us at the last minute. The development of this had been delayed, and mistakes were made, and this and that. And the day before the reports were due to be printed off and sent out, the teachers received their own floppy disk copy and were meant to, in that one evening, write all of their 150-odd reports onto the disk. And, of course, it completely failed. Mm-hmm. So in the morning, I'd stayed up hours trying to make it work. I even rang the principal during the night and said, it's not working, you know, this is going to be a chaos. And in the morning, a number of people came in a bit cross and a bit angry. And I was on a bit of a short fuse myself with a few personal issues at the time. And I came in with my floppy disk, and the gentleman, the IT gentleman in question, I can't remember his name now, but he was in there fielding, you know, criticisms and trying to explain what had gone wrong and how we're all going to have to write them all manually after all anyway. And I decided I'm not going to cop this incompetence. I'm not going to have my workload and my life destroyed by someone else's foolishness. So I took my floppy disk out of my briefcase and I threw it at him like a ninja star as hard as I could, like a frisbee ninja star.
0: Yeah.
6: I just missed his face, and the floppy disk hit the whiteboard just behind him. And when I did that, that released an amount of tension in the staff room, and a number of other people immediately started throwing their floppy disks. without quite as much
0: vigor
6: as I had certainly exhibited a certain amount of vigor. And all of a sudden, the place went from being a bit tense to an outrageous scene of laughter.
0: There we go.
6: And a number of staff declared they weren't going to touch this anymore, and other people can do the work. Not me. I've done it twice.
0: Flying floppy disks there, David. Thank you for your contribution. It's almost 6 minutes to 11, so we'll try and rattle through a couple more. Thanks for this text. Hi, Rory. I once sent an email to a large client and mistyped count. Careful with that one. Catherine, down in Moana, hello.
7: Yeah, hi, Rory. Just very quickly, this goes back to the 80s living in Aldinga, a new house that we had built, and there was a power outage. My husband and our little baby was around with friends, and my little daughter was with me.
0: Mm-hmm.
7: I decided that I would go and fix it because my father had taught me and I had been used to taking little panels out and rewiring. So I got a ladder and got up on the ladder, opened up the panel, and it wouldn't let me take out the element that was affected.
0: Mm.
7: And I kept trying to pull it out. I thought, that's ridiculous. And then I saw that there was a panel behind it, so I went and got a screwdriver, opened up the panel, looked at which one was the right one, went and put my thumb and finger on it to take it out. And as I did it, and a massive thump went through my heart.
0: Oh.
7: And then this pain just went right down my left arm and into my thumb. And I didn't black out. My daughter was
0: Catherine,
7: there.
0: Did you electrocute yourself?
7: I electrocuted myself. Now, this is coming from a very big family. My father recognised me as being a mechanic and had taught me all this stuff, but I didn't take into account that things had evolved over time.
0: Oh, no.
7: And so I rang my husband quickly. He said, you need to ring the hospital. I rang the hospital, Noarlunga Hospital, and they said, you need to get yourself down here now. Now, I was a nurse. I was a nurse working in Noarlunga Hospital.
0: This
7: and
0: is
7: I had
0: spectacular.
7: To turn up to the ED.
0: Self-present to the ED, Catherine. The walk of shame after electrocuting yourself at Noarlunga Hospital.
7: The consultant looked at me and he went, what were you thinking? that's my walk of shame.
0: Oh, that is spectacular, Catherine. Thank you very much for being so honest with us here on What's the Story Morning, Rory. It's 4 minutes to 11. Let's take Dean. Hello, Dean.
8: Hello, Rory. I'm not sure if my story is appropriate for your tech failure, but here we go. It's a phone story. You ready for
0: it? Yep, go for it, mate.
8: From Brighton, ride essentially up the linear park to Hackney Bridge, take some photographs. It's the after it's a Sunday afternoon, riding home, and I've got the Map Your Run also going at the same time. So the phone is open to the world, if you know what I mean. I haven't locked it up. And it was telling me how things were going. Suddenly it went quiet and I thought, I've lost my phone. So I stopped and, yep, sure as apples, the phone's jumped out of the backpack into the police to report it. No joy. Come home, talk to my neighbour about the subject. We figure, righto, let's mission time. We go back into the city to Hackney Bridge. We ring the phone and a guy answers the phone. He's just come over from Iraq. Mate, there's 50 bucks in it for you or whatever the hell it was we offered him. And he was down at Elder Park. So he's kept the phone.
0: So you kept the phone. You backtracked all the way down there.
8: Yeah, we rang the phone at that hour. I mean, it was probably 9, 10 o'clock at night. Because I figured that I'd drop the phone and in the bush somewhere or something along those lines. Anyway, here's the funny part: that phone was sitting in Elder Park somewhere because I was riding home, and at that stage I hadn't figured out whether I'd lost this thing or not. Anyway, some kids had picked this thing up. The phone, as I said, is open to the world. So we're talking, you've got your super on there, you've got your bounce, you've got everything else on there. And, of course, that's what I was panicking about. These kids have jumped on, those bicycle boats that they run around on the torrent there? They've taken happy snaps all afternoon.
0: And then left
8: it. And the map My Run has negotiated everywhere where this bloody phone has gone all afternoon.
0: That's spectacular, Dean. Thank you for bringing that and putting that into the mix. It's 2 minutes to 11. We will go and have a discussion here as the morning's team to work out who the winner is of What's the Story Morning, Rory. Hello, Joe Laverty.
9: Hello. We're laughing a lot today at probably one of the biggest party fails in the world at the moment. It's called Freedom 250, the Great American State Fair, with headline acts, Young MC, Milli Vanilli, Vanilla Ice, a bunch of others you'd long forgotten about.
0: I saw Vanilla Ice play in the Adelaide Parklands back in 2008.
9: Did you?
0: Yeah.
9: Was it great?
0: He was late. He flew over from Melbourne.
9: Right.
0: Yeah, long story.
9: I mean, how hard's it to get here from
0: Melbourne?
9: You would have
0: thought.
9: Not that hard. Anyway, so all of these people are now pulling out because there's an association with the American president, US Donald Trump, of course. Even Milli Vanilli, which goes by the name of the real Milli Vanilli, has released a statement saying, just so you know, if there's anyone called Milli Vanilli performing at this event, it's not the real Milli Vanilli, it's a tribute act for their one song that everyone has since forgotten. So I would like your greatest party fail stories today. The biggest party, you had such high expectations for whatever party it was.
0: Julian Schiller has a story in this space, doesn't he? Didn't he organise like a major O birthday and no one showed up?
9: Oh, that's sad. That's exactly what I'm looking for. That is exactly what I'm looking for, yes.
0: Oh, get your tales coming in now on 0467 922 891. Joe Laverty will keep you company in the afternoon. Catherine, you are our winner today for What's the Story Morning. Rory, for your electric shot. Thanks for your company today. It's now news time.
10: A ABC News with Matt Coleman. The chairman of Taylor's Wines says it may have to consider moving out of Australia over proposed tax changes to trusts. The federal government announced earlier this month it will introduce a minimum 30% tax on discretionary trusts from July 2028, with some exceptions. Chairman Mitchell Taylor has told 891 ABC Adelaide that the changes come during an already difficult period for the industry.
11: The reason we have these trusts is so that we can succeed, so that my grandfather passed on to my father, then I can pass on to the next generation. But our Gen 4 now, they're just so confused about it all. They're saying, why bother?
10: The US Vice President J.D. Vance says Washington and Tehran still need to work out several sticking points before an agreement on the war in Iran is reached. John O'Wakely has more.
12: US media reports say this tentative deal would extend the ceasefire for 60 days and launch talks on the future of Iran's nuclear program. But Mr. Vance says it's too early to say when or if the two sides would reach an agreement that would also ultimately require the approval of US President Donald Trump. Iran's semi-official Tasnim News agency reports the deal has not been finalized or confirmed. The apparent progress in talks comes as Iranian state media reports that a U.S. aircraft has been struck down over southern Iran. The U.S. military has rejected the claim, saying all its air assets are accounted for.
10: Doctors in the Northern Territory say they're making progress with combating an outbreak of diphtheria in northern Australia. Earlier this week, testing confirmed diphtheria was likely behind the death of a man last month. Most of the cases have been recorded in the NT, but cases have also been detected in WA, Queensland and South Australia. The CEO of the Katherine West Health Board, Sinan Cooney, says the response got off to a slow start, but they're starting to get the upper hand.
13: We have got a lot more visibility now. It was a bit of a slow start. Unfortunately, the first cases really emerged from us right in the middle of widespread flooding across the Northern Territory. We were dealing with emergency responses in multiple communities that was unprecedented for the NT.
10: More electric vehicle owners will be able to use their cars to power their home under an expanded smart charging pilot program. $13.5 million in federal funding will allow another 950 customers to automatically charge their EVs when electricity prices are low and when rooftop solar generation is high. Drivers of compatible cars can also use the technology to power their home or sell electricity to the grid. The Energy Minister Chris Bowen hopes the technology being trialled will eventually become mainstream.
14: It's available now, you know, you can do it, but it's hard work. You've got to line up your house with your car manufacturer, etc. So we want to make it a lot easier for people. It'll take a while for that to become more commonplace. That's the truth. But things like today will make it faster and easier and quicker for people.
10: The first vessel in Australia's maritime strategic fleet has been secured about a year after it was due. Political reporter Lexi Junawick has more.
15: The federal government has announced large cargo ship, the ANL Kokoda, as the first of up to 12 privately owned, commercially operated, Australian flagged and crewed vessels in its strategic fleet. ANL Kokoda will be used to deliver supplies such as fertiliser and equipment in the event of natural disasters or supply chain disruptions. Infrastructure Minister Catherine King says recent global events have emphasised the importance of Australia having a resilient domestic maritime sector. The government had promised to name the winning tender for the first three ships in early 2025, but the deadline was missed.
10: The exodus from the Adelaide United women's team continues, with popular South Australian Isabel Hodgson on her way out. She played 120 times across 11 seasons and scored 10 goals. Zoe Tolland and Katie Bowler have also gone. The big changes come despite the Reds making the A-League women's finals. Australian Cameron Smith sits two shots off the lead after the first round of the LIV Golf Tournament in Korea. Smith fired four birdies in and three under par round of 67 to sit in a tie for seventh. Charles Howell, the third, Scott Vincent and Bryson DeChambeau sit in a tie for first. South Australia's weather: Renmark, partly cloudy 18, Mount Gambier, showers developing 16, Port Lincoln, showers 19, Port Pirie, a possible shower 20. Adelaide, showers increasing, a top of 19 degrees, currently 14. Tomorrow, showers 17, Sunday, a shower or two, 17. Monday, showers 21, Tuesday, showers 19, Wednesday, showers 18, Thursday, showers also 18. ABC News.
16: So there I was in Auntie Jean's frock.
17: But you go into this dangerous landscape.
18: Honey Bunny, you okay?
17: I can't feel my legs.
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18: There was blood everywhere.
19: What am I thinking? That one little reaction tells the story.
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20: Just a few years ago, Luke Bateman was being cheered on by tens of thousands of roaring NRL fans in stadiums where he played for the Canberra Raiders. And that's not to mention the countless more league diehards watching him on TV. But for all of his fans, Luke often felt isolated and alone and found solace in books, especially fantasy novels, not that he could tell anyone that. Nowadays, Luke is retired from NRL. You might know him as a lovable favourite on hit TV shows like The Bachelor and I'm a Celebrity, or his Instagram reels and TikToks, where he shares his love of reading, sweaty and sometimes dishevelled, from his tractor in Western Queensland. Which is to say, Luke is alone again, but in a very different way, happily and on his own terms. But he almost didn't get there because of a crippling addiction during his footy days. Hey, Luke.
21: Oh, yeah. Hello. How are we?
20: I'm good. Hey, these days, in between zooming around LA, capital cities in Australia, you work logging trees in outback Western Queensland. What does it look like? Where you park your caravan out there?
21: Mate, I was actually just having this conversation with someone this morning because I think sometimes people think it's just sort of a, you know, like a trip to the farm. Like it's just like you can just jump in your car and spend an hour in the car and you get to the farm. But where I am is a 9-hour drive from Brisbane. The closest town to me is 2 hours away. And we are in the remote outback. There is nothing out there. And people, you know, like some media people be like, oh, you know, we'll just come and shoot you on the farm. And you're like, that's not how this works. Like you come in there, you know, there's no mains power, there's no petrol stations, there's no waterer. You got to bring water with you. There's nothing there. It is, if you think of untouched bushland, that is what it is. And then there's just a caravan sitting in the middle of it.
20: Wow. That is giving us a sense of distance and space right there. How much of the day do you spend alone out there?
21: Pretty much most of the day, I would say. You know, I work out there with my stepfather, and we both have a caravan, which is about 30 metres away from each other. And we sort of wake up, we see each other, then we drive to work, and then we get in our tractors, like separate tractors, you know, work all day, finish up, drive home, and then go back to a caravan. So pretty much, I would say, you know, 95%+ of my days I spend alone.
20: Wow. And what's the work like? Is it hard? What kind of tools are you using? Lead us through that.
21: Changes day to day. Hopefully, on a good day, it's sitting in an air-conned tractor cab and everything's running smoothly and you sort of get in the morning, get out in the afternoon, and you're just operating, you know, 30, 40-ton machinery. But if you have a breakdown or something goes wrong, it can change very quickly, and then you can be swinging off spanners in the middle of the sun and things like that. So a good day, you're just operating in an aircon cab. A bad day, you'll be sitting in the sun swinging off your spanners and sledgehammers and stuff. Yeah.
20: So you're giving me this mental image of you working with your stepdad that's already isolated and alone in the bush. And then you go back to your caravan where you're even more alone. What are you doing in there?
21: Usually reading and writing, just a lot of reading. And then over the past few years, a lot of writing. You know, my caravan, especially for the past 12 to 18 months, has been my writing hub. You know, it's my little writing.

0: sanctuary. So usually get home, cook dinner, and then sit down, pull the laptop out and just start writing.
1: People talk about wanting a writer's retreat. That is quite a retreat. You lived your early life in the western towns of Queensland in a town called Miles. Yeah. Is that right?
0: Yeah.
1: But you weren't born there. Where did your mum have to go to give birth to you?
0: Yeah, so love Miles. Shout out to Miles. A lot of love for Miles. But we didn't have a maternity ward in Miles. So mum had to go to Toowoomba to have well, I've got a brother and a sister, so to have all three of us kids. So, yeah, so we're all born in Toowoomba, but when, you know, once we're out of hospital, straight back out to Miles.
1: And when you were growing up, you developed a love of books. Mm. Who introduced you to books?
0: Yeah, my love of books stemmed from my mum. Mum's a massive reader, still is. You know, me and mum both still share our deep love of books and literature and stories with each other. We talk literally every day, and it's nearly always about books. But growing up, she always, you know, read to us. She was a single mum when we were young. She left, you know, she left my biological father when I was just a baby. And so my older brother, who's 2 years older than me, and I have a twin sister. So it was me and my twin sister Sarah. Mum tells stories about how she would breastfeed us both at the same time. And then Sam was a little bit older, so she had to keep Sam occupied while she was breastfeeding me and Sarah. So she'd read books. So like me, she'd have me and Sarah on one breast each, and then Sam would be sitting there and she'd be just reading us all books.
1: Yeah. Okay, in my mind, that is a woman with two arms, twins, and having to turn pages with her toe. Yeah. That is a lot of multitasking.
0: Yeah, she's a superwoman.
1: What's your first memory of buying a book of your own?
0: Okay, so my very first memory of buying my own book was I was in preschool. In preschool in Miles, and the Scholastic Book Fair would come once or twice a year. I'm sure any kids who grew up in Australia remember the Scholastic Book Fair, probably still going actually. And I bought a Pokemon picture novel. Yeah. And I remember it so clearly. And the reason that I remember it is because I would pretend to read it and I couldn't read because I was in preschool. I hadn't learned how to read yet. And I'd sit down, I'd flip through the pages and I'd pretend to read the book and I'd just look at all the Pokemon pictures. And for those who know Pokemon, Mew and Mewtwo, yeah. So it was like it had like the rare Pokemon in the book, and I just used to always, you know, because I always loved like Mew and Mewtwo. They were like my favorites. And my brother would always pay me out and he'd be like, you can't read, like stop pretending to read. I'm like, I can read. And yeah.
1: I love that. You were an aspirational reader.
0: Yeah.
1: Was your love of reading shared by your friends? Like, how was reading regarded?
0: No, none of my friends were readers, really. Yeah, it wasn't a thing, I would say, in the cultures I grew up within. Reading wasn't a big thing. You know, we were very, very sporty. All my friends were, you know, very sporty, whether that be rugby league, swimming, touch footy. You know, a lot of the girls played netball, things like that. So your reading wasn't a very popular pastime.
1: It sounds like a really well-rounded, almost charmed childhood in a way. When you describe it, you've got sports, you've got your love of reading. But your mum and dad split when you were really little, right? How did your mum find single parenting?
0: My mum is an incredible woman, and she crushes everything that she does. So it's funny, actually, you know, I've never asked her that question. That's thinking on that, asking me that makes me think, you know, I really need to talk to her about that, because that's never a question I've asked her, how she found being a single mum. I think she was a single mum for about 2 years before she met my stepfather. And I've never asked her, but I was very young at that stage. So I don't even remember that time. Because that was from when I was this, you know, a genuine newborn to 2 or 3 years old. So I don't remember that time, but there's nothing my mum can't accomplish. So I'm sure that she would have taken everything within her stride.
1: I mean, she was obviously managing a lot. How was she with you kids as a mum?
0: Yeah, she was incredible. Even once she met my stepfather, he always worked away. So even with her partner, she was a single mum and she had a full-time job. She worked at the local council. So she worked for the Marilla Shire Council. It was when we were growing up before the amalgamation happened and it became the Western Downs Shire. But yeah, she worked for the Marilla Shire and had a full-time job and managed, you know, getting us to school, feeding three kids brekkie, getting three lunches prepared for three kids, coming home, cooking three kids dinner, working a full-time job, making sure we all got to netball training, football training, you know, my sister dance, anything, swimming, all of that stuff. Like, mum was a strong woman who, whatever, you know, mountains in front of my mum, I think would look like just molehills to her. So yeah, she crushes everything.
1: It's one thing to have three kids, but it's another thing to have three kids who love extracurricular activities. You mentioned your stepdad, who was away a lot. This is Donnie.
0: Yeah, Donnie. Yeah.
1: What's he like?
0: Donnie. Donnie is a wonderful, loving man. Very unique in the way that he expresses himself. You know, he grew up in the 60s, 70s, 80s in Western Queensland on farms. He left school in grade 9 to go working on cattle stations. So he grew up in very, I would say, extremely harsh, hyper-masculine environments. But he still has such a softness to him. Very, very funny man. Like, he makes me crack up all the time. Just that really dry humor, you know, where he's not trying to be funny, but it's just the way that he does things. And it's just hilarious.
1: So there's your mum. Mm. I get a strong sense of your stepfather as well. Fierce love.
0: Yeah.
1: In different ways.
0: Yeah.
1: Towards you. What about your dad? Is he still in the picture?
0: Yeah. Yeah. So still, still very, very close to my real dad. He lived in town. So we lived on a farm outside of Miles. And my real father, my biological father, lived in town. And he drove trucks for the council growing up. So he would knock off at sort of 2:30 because he'd start early. And when we finished school, so we'd finish school at 3 o'clock and dad lived only 200 meters from school. So dad would always be home. So we'd, and mum wouldn't finish till 5. Mum wouldn't knock off till 5. So we'd walk down to dad's place and we'd sort of spend the afternoons with dad until mum finished work and came to pick us up, take us back out to the farm.
1: What about your lessons about masculinity? What did you learn about how to be a man from the people around you growing up?
0: I grew up around very hard men, very hard-working men, farmers, truck drivers, mechanics, you know, it was very blue-collar where I grew up. And my stepfather too, and I love Donnie to bits, but his, you know, he grew up in the time of, you know, men work hard, they provide, and that's what you do, you know, and you don't cry, you don't show emotion, like you just, these are your responsibilities and you take care of those and that's it and that is your role, you know, and you can't really stray from outside of that. And even, you know, growing up, I remember both mum and Donnie, like, because we lived on the farm, they're pretty hard on us growing up. And I, you know, I don't say like, you know, they weren't whipping us with chains or anything, like, you know, we weren't slaves or anything, but we had farm work to do, you know, so it wasn't, we'd get home and I remember time like Donnie would come in, I'd be playing the Xbox and Donnie just come in and like turn the Xbox off and just like, we, you know, get outside, we've got to mow the lawn, we've got work to do, we've got this stuff to do. There was work to be done and you went and did it.

0: So here you are, a sporty kid, but also a sensitive, book-loving kid in a pretty hyper-masculine world. What kind of books are you reading at this stage? Which series kind of stole your heart?
1: I remember the very first series that I, and I've still got these books. Literally, they're still sitting on my shelf now. And they were the Children of the Lamp series by P.B. Kerr. So it was a young boy and a girl who were

0: and they'd save the world.
1: What a really cool series, especially for a kid in Western Queensland to be transported to those places. Was there a particular destination or adventure that really stood out for you?
0: In one of them, they go to the Great Wall of China, and the terracotta warriors all come to life, and the terracotta warriors are sort of controlled by a bad genie, and they sort of have to fight the terracotta warriors and stuff. And so, yeah, for a young kid in Western Queensland, you know, to be in China at the Great Wall fighting terracotta warriors, it was really, that's what really inspired this love of fantasy and imagination, escapism in me, because for a young kid on a farm who, and back then, you know, the internet was sort of only just like an early thing, and we didn't have a computer or anything, so my world was very small, and this allowed my world to be very big.
1: You loved books. Your other big love was rugby league. What did you love about the game so much?
0: I was always a kid, and I still am an adult, who if I do something, I really want to apply myself to it and master it and be good at it and have confidence and competence in it. You know, it was like that in all areas of my life growing up, but rugby league was always something that presented a real challenge that I always wanted to be competent at it. And I always wanted to put my best performance, you know, I always wanted to, no matter how good I was last weekend, I always wanted to show up and be good again. And it was that challenge of always showing up and how do I recreate and replicate really good performances week in, week out. And I think that it gave me discipline, it gave me purpose, it gave me drive. And not to mention, you know, growing up, it sort of probably in an unhealthy way, it sort of became a real part of my identity in a real way that I got a lot of self-worth and validation in the world, you know, through my sporting achievements. But yeah, it was always that thing that I really enjoyed accomplishing. You know, winning and accomplishing and having that mastery of the game was always something I really strived for.
1: You're a big unit now. I'm assuming you were a big unit then. Yeah. At the same time, you're a sensitive kid as well. So give me an idea of what you were like as a player on the field.
0: I was always very, I don't know whether aggressive is the right word, but I was always very driven. You know, I was always very competitive. My mum tells me all the time, you know, growing up, I was a soft kid and I was a very compassionate kid. And mum always says, I knew who the kids on the opposition team were, who were competitors and who were kids who were kind of, you know, just kids who weren't so athletically gifted, I would say. And I would always treat them very kindly, you know. I wouldn't.
1: You could spot them.
0: Yeah, I would spot them.
1: I would have been that kid.
0: Yeah. So I wasn't like smashing them in tackles or wasn't trying to run over top of them. So I always knew who were the kids who you could be competitive with and who you sort of had to, you know, show a bit more leniency towards. Mm. Mm.
1: You were scouted by talent agents from the Canberra Raiders. Mm. You were young, right? How old were you and how did you learn they wanted you?
0: So, yeah, I was 12 years old when I had sort of my first NRL clubs approach. And that, you know, people always go, 12? Like, what the hell? But back when I was growing up, that wasn't that out of place. And that was quite common that recruitment officers from NRL clubs would start looking at kids around that age. So this wasn't, you know, I wasn't like a Lionel Messi or like I wasn't this, you know, absolute superstar freak or anything like that. That was sort of a bit more common back then. They've changed the rules now, so you can't do that anymore. But I was at the Queensland State Schoolboys Carnival and a lot of the recruitment officers would go to that just to sort of, you know, pick up young talent or get their eyes across the young talent that was coming through. And I was approached by a couple of different NRL clubs. And after the carnival, you know, my parents sat me down and because they approached my parents, you know, they're obviously not approaching a 12-year-old kid. And they approached my parents. And after the carnival, like my parents said, you know, we've had this club and this club and this club approach us and talk about signing to a scholarship.
1: That's a huge thing.
0: Mm.
1: How are you processing it? What did it mean for you at that age?
0: It was very exciting. When you're a 12-year-old kid, and your dream is of being an NRL player, that's super exciting. You know, I was ecstatic about it. It was kind of it felt like the next step towards the dream.

0: dream was really coming true.
1: So your family moved to Brisbane for your last 2 years of school so you can focus on league. What was school like for you and how did you navigate it?
0: School in Brizzy was, it was interesting. You know, at first it was quite harsh, I found. I found the, as I said, when you grow up, when I've been with the same kids in my class into preschool, everyone knows each other, everyone looks after each other. You know, obviously you're still kids, so there's always like a bit of fighting and stuff, but everyone at the end of the day, everyone's really looking out for each other because you've got 18 kids in your class and you've been together since preschool. So everyone sort of has that love for each other in a way. And then once you got to Brisbane and you're in a class of 300 kids and there's all the different groups, and it was really harsh to me. Everyone seemed harsh and it was always about picking on each other or putting each other down or things like that. Now I struggled with that, but I was lucky in the sense, you know, and I have a lot of privilege in a way because I was, you know, athletic. I was a part of the footy boys, which were one of the more like popular sort of groups. So I was able to slide in to there and sort of, yeah, be camouflaged sort of straight away, I would say. You know, I don't want to sit here and say that my schooling life was difficult or anything. I was a bully because that wasn't the case. You know, I was very privileged and lucky in that sense. But I think, you know, that was my early stages of learning to play a certain character to belong and to survive. You know, that was survival for me. I'm one of the footy boys. That makes me, you know, that means I'm popular. And if I play to that role, that means I survive. That means that I belong. That means that I won't get picked on. I won't get bullied.
1: Wow. That sounds like a lot of hypervigilance where you have to play a role to survive as a teenager. Was there any sanctuary? Were there any people around you that you felt like, oh, I can be myself around you?
0: You know, I wasn't, I speak that awareness and that reflection comes as a 31-year-old. I wasn't aware of that at the time. You know, that's just what I was doing. But in terms of sanctuaries, for me, it was always books. Yeah. It was always books. My entire life, my sanctuaries, my safe harbors have always been books. And my mum, I think my mum is, I have a really special, beautiful relationship with my mum. And my mum was always that one person where I felt that I could be myself around and I could be the soft, nerdy kid because I wasn't allowed to be that in the real world. I wasn't allowed to be that soft, nerdy kid. My mum was always that person for me and books are always that place for me.
1: So in a Brisbane high school where you need to play a role to survive, is there any kind of book where it would have been socially acceptable to read and share around?
0: I really don't know because I was never involved with readers and I always kept my reading so secretive. So it wasn't like I knew that some books would be accepted and others wouldn't be. I was just like, okay, I know I'll be ridiculed if people see me with books about dragons. So I'm just, all my reading is secret to me. I think in the circles I grew up in, the one books that were accepted were autobiographies. You know, if you were reading the book of an NRL player or a sporting star, that was the one genre of book that would get the thumbs up from the boys, you know? Yeah,
1: the hardcover ones with the pictures down the middle, right?
0: Yes, yeah, exactly, yes, yeah.
1: You eventually joined the Canberra Raiders and you moved to the ACT when you were 18.
0: 17.
1: 17.
0: Yeah.
1: You're young.
0: Yeah.
1: What did the team do for a bonding event when you first arrived?
0: I finished, graduated school Friday, moved to Canberra Monday.
1: Wow.
0: So, yeah, straight into it and then straight into a preseason. And back then it was under-20s. So I was 17 and I went straight into the under-20s, straight into a preseason in Canberra. And within my first 6 months there, I'd say, we had a bit of a team bonding session. And we went to dinner somewhere. And then after dinner, it was, right, boys, we're going to the casino.
1: Had you been to a casino before?
0: No, never. Never. I was only just 18. I'd never legally been to a nightclub. But, so I'd never been to a casino. I'd never gambled before, you know.
1: And what happened that night?
0: So we went to the casino and we got to the tables, and you know, we're blackjack table, and so the sort of the older boys and the like the coaching staff, everyone who'd been a casino before and who knew how to play, they were sort of all advising anyone who didn't know how. They were like advising us, this is what you want to do, and you should sit on that number or hit on that number or things like that.
1: Did you win that night?
0: I did win. I think I won $1,000.
1: That's a lot of money, especially as a teenager.
0: That felt like winning the lotto to me.
1: You must have been so thrilled. What did you do with the money?
0: Yeah, I was over the moon. I felt like the richest man in Australia. I was 18. You know, I think that was probably, it probably doubled the amount of money I had in my bank account at the time. I literally felt like the richest man in Australia. And then it was only, the next week or a week or two later, my mum came down for a visit. And she came to watch me play a game of footy. And after the game of footy, we went out for dinner. And we went out with her and my homestay family, because I was living with a homestay family. And we went out for dinner. And I said, dinner's on me. I'm paying for everyone's dinner because I've had a big win, you know, had a big win in the casino. I'm the richest man in Australia, so I can afford to pay for everyone's dinner.
1: That sounds thrilling and a little bit dangerous.
0: Yeah, it, you know, at the time, it's not something I was quite aware of, but it was definitely the beginning of what became a very large issue for me.
1: My guest today is former NRL player and BookTok superstar, Luke Bateman. There's plenty more to Luke's story after the news headlines on ABC Radio. 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
2: Matt Coleman in Adelaide with ABC News. US media are supporting that Tehran and Washington have reached an agreement to extend their ceasefire and lift restrictions on shipping in the Strait of Hormuz. Iran did not immediately confirm any deal, but the US Vice President J.D. Vance has confirmed there's a tentative agreement, but added it's unclear if the President Donald Trump would approve it. Doctors in the Northern Territory say they're making progress with combating an outbreak of diphtheria. Earlier this week, testing confirmed diphtheria was likely behind the death of a man last month. Most of the cases have been recorded in the NT, and more electric vehicle owners will be able to use their cars to power their home under an expanded smart charging pilot program. $13.5 million in federal funding will allow another 950 customers to automatically charge their EVs when electricity prices are low and when rooftop solar generation is high. More news at midday.
3: This is Conversations with Benjamin Law.
1: My guest today is Luke Bateman. He's hugely popular online for his videos that show him talking about books, especially fantasy, and modern Australian masculinity in his tractor, sometimes covered in dirt. Before that, though, he was a player for the Canberra Raiders, earning the kind of money that other people his age could only dream about. He'd left his family behind in Brisbane and found himself at the start of his professional sporting career. Luke, you joined this elite sporting universe. How did the physical life of training suit you?
0: I always loved being an athlete. I very much enjoy, even now, you know, being retired, I very much enjoy health and fitness. So being able to do that as a full-time job was always something that I deeply cherished. And it was something that it created a lot of, you know, motivation in me to show up every day and enjoy what I was doing. You know, I loved moving my body. I loved testing my body and my physical boundaries and growing my physical capabilities. That was always something, still right now, you know, it looks a little bit different now, but it's something I really enjoy, that, you know, the physical health and wellness.
1: And in all of this, it's still a job, and all jobs involve performance reviews, especially sports. What was a review? What did that look like when you were playing for the Raiders?
0: Yeah, I would say the reviews of performances in the NRL, or, you know, in the teams I was involved in, could be really, really harsh, really demeaning. Sometimes they became less about performance reviews and more about personal reviews.
1: Wow.
0: In many ways. But once again, that

0: It's not just me, you know, that's every boy and man in those environments. You know, they can become, depending on how your season's going, depending on wins and losses, reviews really, I would say the energy of reviews could really change from one week to the next.
1: And what about reviewing each other, say in the locker room? What was that? What was that like?
0: Think once you get into those environments and you run a, you know, and this is, once again, this is conditioning, this is culture. These are things that are invisible and you're unaware of them. But when you're in those hyper-masculine, very patriarchal, misogynistic, highly competitive environments, it's a very dog-eat-dog world. And they're extremely harsh environments where insults and, you know, the pulling apart and picking upon each other is really present. It's kind of, you know, accepted and wrapped up in this sense of, I'm doing this, like I'm your teammate, I'm someone who cares for you, we're brothers, we stand side by side, we're, you know, we're shoulder to shoulder, and I get to speak to you terribly, I get to be horrible towards you, I get to tear you down because we're teammates and we stand beside each other, and I'm doing this because I love you and I want you to be, you know, I want you to perform, I want us all to perform well. So when you fail me, or when you fail, you know, your performance, you fail all of us, you fail every team. So we hold each other to account, but we do that through very harsh words, through very lethal, aggressive, you know, terminology.
1: That sounds really tough. A culture where essentially the lines between abusive behavior and intimacy are kind of blurred. And here's you in your late teens, in your early 20s, navigating that. How do you tell yourself to keep going?
0: Once again, in those environments, to quit is a weakness. You know, to be vulnerable, to be permeable is a weakness. You have to be impenetrable. If you're not the fastest, strongest, toughest, most resilient, you fail. Like you're left behind. You know, you need to be the strongest, the toughest person there, the most aggressive, the most loud. You know, the one who wins, the one who beats everybody else. Like that's the environment you're in. And I have large issues with that. You know, at the time, once again, you're not aware of that because that's just, you're in that environment. That's your conditioning. That's where you have to be. You don't know any better, you know, and to fail or to have somebody else better than you, not only costs you, I mean, can cost you your livelihood. Because if there are better players than you lose your contract, you know, you're out of a job. But it's also losing your status. It's you losing your manhood. When that is your identity and that is your life and that is everything that your entire worth and value as a human being is based upon your athletic performance, and your athletic performance is being the strongest, harshest, toughest, biggest, meanest person. To not be that means you fail as a person. Your worth as a human being is diminished, and your status as a man is, can be revoked, can be taken from you.
1: Your introduction to the casino shifted pretty quickly to an online betting habit. How were you doing this, and how often were you doing it?
0: When I very first started gambling, which was, yeah, straight away at the age of 18, you know, it wasn't a massive issue. I was still like, it was something that I just did out of, I wouldn't say joy. It was just like it was a pastime, you know. It was sort of like something you did, and it was in control, and my spending was fine. And then slowly and gradually, it just kind of got worse and worse, and went from being once a month to every weekend to a couple times a week to daily, hourly, minutely.
1: Tell me about the time you bet $400 in one go.
0: That would have been when I can sort of pinpoint my gambling really taking a different, I would say, different tone. And it was the first time I'd gone into horse ownership. And it was my very first horse to own. It was the very first start it was having for me as an owner. And the trainer said, you know, this horse wins. And it was a favorite, you know, it was a favorite. It was a

0: odds on favorite, and I had $400 on it. And that to me, like, I remember watching the race with my heart like beating, like it was, you know, it's like I'd run a marathon, like my heart is beating, on my breathing short and shallow, and I'm watching this race, and she won by, you know, a country mile. But it was just like, I was so gripped by this fear of like, I've got $400 on the line. And, you know, for me, I'd been a person who'd bet $20, you know, and that for me was like massive. And at that stage, I'd been 21. I would have been 21 years old, yeah.
1: So if you're out, say, having dinner with friends or something, would it be something that was happening in the background?
0: Absolutely. Once I was, when I was into a deep gambling addiction, I would be gambling at dinners, at weddings, if I was sitting with my family, if I was, you know, sitting with my partner on the couch after dinner, like watching Netflix, I'd be gambling.
1: Did you start feeling dependent on other things as well?
0: Yeah, I started really like abusing drugs and alcohol as well. Mm. And it was, I was so overwhelmed by how much pain I was in. And because I had no language, I had no tools to process that. I had no tools to, no tools to handle that, and no one to really speak to about that. I just had to find coping mechanisms that would numb me from that, and that would allow me to sort of distance myself from that noise and from that pain.
1: You're an elite athlete at this stage, so you must be earning significant bucks. Mm-hmm. How much were you earning at this stage?
0: Yeah, so I was on $400,000 a year.
1: And what were your main expenses?
0: Rent and groceries. You know, I was earning $400,000 a year, and my expenses were probably the same as most 21-year-olds. So I would say 90% of my income was disposable.
1: And did these things balance up, how much money you were sinking into gambling versus how much money you were earning?
0: Yeah, absolutely. Yeah.
1: And then what did you do to get more money if you needed it? When did that ratio start to change?
0: Yeah, so I would say I was 23 the very first time I kind of lost everything. And that was, you know, it was such a strange time for me, because I was always someone, you know, because I was earning so much money, I always had tens of thousands of dollars in the bank. And then I was 23 years old the very first time, I think in the space of a month, I went from having about $80,000 in my bank to zero.
1: Wow, that's scary. Mm. Yeah. Were you scared?
0: I was terrified, you know. And then by this stage, I was a genuine addict. And now by this time too, I had a mortgage, I had car repayments, I had rent to pay. I had adult bills, you know, I had adult responsibilities, and I just lost all of my money. And to me, I was like, okay, well, the way out of this is to win that money back.
1: So you're already at zero. Mm. Do you go below zero?
0: Yeah. And that's when I start, you know, because I'm on $400,000 a year, and we got paid monthly. So you get paid monthly in the NRL. So I was like, okay, well, you know, it's only a week until I get a massive lump sum. So I can borrow, you know, $500,000 off someone, and in a week's time, I'll have, you know, more than enough money to pay them back. So I would start asking friends or my siblings or my parents, and I'd come up with a lie. You know, they would always have like this really wonderful, well thought out lie as to why I was on $400,000 a year and yet I needed to borrow money. And I would do a rotation between the people, you know, because I wouldn't be able to go back to the same person a week later. So I would sort of rotate who I was asking for money, and it'd go from like my brother to my sister to my mum and to my partner, and then to like my best mate, and then to another mate, and then to another one of the boys I played footy with. So to all of them, like, I'm only borrowing little amounts of money, or, you know, $500 every 6 weeks sort of thing. So to them, it kind of doesn't in the beginning.

0: beginning, you know, they're just like, oh yeah, like, and I would pay them back too, because I'd get this massive lump sum, and then I'd pay them all back. So to them, they're like, oh, you know, he borrowed $500 once every 6 weeks, and then I'm always paid back a couple of weeks later, sort of thing.
1: It sounds like no one knew how bad it was except you.
0: Yeah.
1: When did someone else know that it was bad?
0: Yeah, well, when it started getting bad was when I started owing so much that even when I was getting these massive lump sums each month, they weren't enough to cover my debt. You know, I was getting after tax. So each month after tax, I was having like $15,000 land in my bank account. And I would pay everyone back out of that money. And it got to the point where I was paying everyone back. I still owed people. And then this is the start of the month. So I've got 4 weeks or sometimes 5 weeks until I get paid again. Now I still have rent. I still have my mortgage. I still got groceries. I've still got to put fuel in my car. And I'm now back to zero.
1: My guest today is former NRL player and BookTok superstar Luke Bateman. Heads up, in this part of the interview, we're going to be discussing suicide, so go gently with listening. In 2019, you injured your knee, and it meant the end of your career. And one morning after that happened, you found yourself in Newcastle. What happened?
0: Because at this stage too, the drug, like drugs, and I'm abusing drugs and alcohol really badly as well, which is also contributing to my debt, because drugs and alcohol aren't cheap. And I'm partying or like bendering so much just because it's the only thing, because I'm in so much pain and my life is just in such a shamble and just so completely destroyed that I need to numb myself from it. I need to escape from the world. And the only way to do that was through drugs and alcohol. And so I was abusing them very heavily at this point. And so I went on this massive 3-day bender, and it started in Canberra on a Friday, and I found myself in Newcastle on a Sunday, you know, which is crazy in and of itself, which is psychotic. And I woke up in Newcastle Monday morning, and I was in such a bad way, and I saw no way out. Like, I was just like, I'm in so much debt now. My life is so completely and utterly destroyed that the only way out of this that I see is by ending my life.
1: Gee, Luke.
0: And I was in Newcastle, and I was sort of, I sat there thinking to myself, well, I said, well, I can drive back to Canberra. I'm already halfway to Brisbane, and my mum lives in Brisbane, and I need my mum, because my mum is my safe person and my safe place. And I was like, I need my mum. And so I jumped in the car and drove to Brisbane, and I get to my mum's front door and knock on the front door, and mum sort of opens the front door, and mum's just like, you know, bewildered. And she's like, what are you doing here? Like, you live in Canberra, you're not meant to be here. And then I just collapsed and completely broke down, and just said, mum, like, I need help.
1: What did help look like?
0: In the beginning, it was hard in the beginning, because I was quite resistant to help, because I still have this belief of, like, I don't need, I can't accept help. You know, I'm this big, strong, tough man, resilient, you know, impenetrable. I can't accept help. I should be able to do this on my own. And being an elite athlete is like, well, I should be able to master this, you know, admitting that I'm fallible, admitting that I can't achieve this thing, admitting that I can't master this thing is something that's so completely foreign to me. I shouldn't need somebody else to help me. I should be able to help myself. But I couldn't help myself because I was an addict, and you literally have no control over what your addiction. So in the beginning, help was, you know, therapy, and mum was doing everything. Because I was still living in Canberra. My mum was like making psychologist appointments for me. Mum was like doing everything. Mum was like, I've researched like hypnotherapy. Like, I've booked you in at a hypnotherapist. And mum was like researching everything, ringing people, booking.

0: appointment for me, paying for them. Like mum said, this is your appointment. It's 3 o'clock Wednesday afternoon. It's paid for. Go, please. So in the beginning, sorry to, a long answer to this question, but the help in the beginning was therapy and psychologists and stuff, but I struggled to actually apply what I was learning and what I was working through with these people. And it really took me a long time and a lot of work to be able to actually start to understand and apply those things in my life, because I was starting from zero. And then it got to the point where I knew, because my mum wanted me to go to rehab, and I was really resistant to rehab because I felt so much shame. I was so filled with shame. I still, even at this stage, even though I was getting help, I still wanted to be very secret. I was like, I can't admit that I've got this problem. And so going to rehab, I was like, if I go to rehab, people find out about this, and I can't have anyone find out about this. So, and eventually got to the point where I said, yeah, you know what, I need to go to rehab, and I accept, I'm strong enough and I'm courageous enough to accept that.
1: What did rehab look like?
0: I went into a 28-day detox facility. So I'm in there with hard substance abusers who are detoxing, coming down from their drug. We had people coming in from, like really hard drug use. And it was very confronting, but it was very humbling because I was sitting there. And for me, I was looking at these people who I once would have felt so far removed from and felt probably disdain towards, And then I was sitting there, I was like, these are my people, these are my peers. This is actually the community that I'm a part of.
1: In the years leading up to rehab, reading had slipped out of your life. When did you start to read again?
0: Yeah, reading slipped out of my life, when addiction really set in, because I didn't have time for reading. All my spare time was spent on my addiction. And reading came back to my life really heavily after rehab, because once I started to change my life, a big thing with addiction recovery is you have to replace your, you have to change your life, but you have to replace it with something else. You don't just drop addiction. It has to be replaced with other things. So I spent a lot of my time really replacing all the behaviors and triggers and places in my life that I would spend lots of time at, like the pub or things like that, like, or going to the races on the weekend or going to nightclubs on the weekend, like all those kinds of places that lived, that existed in my life, that my sort of world, that my days revolve within. I had to really replace them. And that's when I started spending a lot of time just at home. And I replaced them with books, because I knew I loved books. I knew I loved reading. And so I had to be busy, because when I wasn't busy, that's when the addiction would slip back in. So I had to try and keep myself occupied with positive things. And that for me was books and reading.
1: What were you reading?
0: Fantasy. And I really fell into a lot of the self-development, spiritual, that kind of space, internal workspace, because that's what I needed. I really needed that information. I really needed those tools. And those books were life-changing for me. And they gave me understanding of myself that I never had. They really gave me the understanding and the capacity to use the tools that I was being given. And that was a place where I was like, okay, this is the tool. This is how I apply it. Those books bridged that gap for me. But I was also reading lots of fantasy, because one, like, fantasy is my deepest passion and joy. So I was sort of switching between fantasy and self-development. And believe me when I say this, there is so much self-help in fantasy, and there is so much personal growth and awareness and learning and just wonderful things in fictional novels that we can apply to our own life. And it also allowed me to escape, because this was such a difficult period of my life, such a painful, hard period of my life. Fantasy books were my outlet. Fantasy books were my escape. As I said earlier, they were my safe harbor. When the noise of the world was too loud, and believe me, the world was screaming at me at this stage, that was where I went for quiet. That was where I went to find peace. That was where I went to escape. And I could step out of the shoes of Luke Bateman, which were extremely painful shoes to be in, and I could step into the shoes of someone else.

0: and they were my friends. You know, the characters in the book, they were my friends. They supported me. They were the ones who I talked to, and not, you know, obviously in conversation, but they were the ones who showed me the way. And I think a lot in fantasy, you see that journey of, you know, weakness to strength, and that gave me the belief in myself that I could go from being the humble farm boy to the, you know, the master magician.
1: The hero's journey.
0: Yeah, the hero's journey, yeah.
1: Your mum and your stepdad, Donnie, had a suggestion for you when you were ready to relaunch after rehab. What were they suggesting?
0: That wasn't a suggestion. That was a condition, actually. Yeah, that was not, we think this would be a good idea for you. That was, this is what you're doing.
1: An ultimatum.
0: Yeah, that was an ultimatum. Yeah, so when I went to rehab, we sat down and they said, this is what we're doing, and we are paying, you tell us all your debt. You tell us all the credit cards, all the personal loans, all the people you owe money to, all the drug dealers you owe money to. You tell us everything, and we're paying it all off for you. And I also, like, I owed them a lot of money at this stage too. And they said, and then, like, all you owe us everything. And then what you're doing is, when you get out of rehab, you're done with footy, you're done with the city, you're done with everything, and you're going out west to cut timber with Donnie, and you're working with him until you pass back every dollar that you owe.
1: How much money are we talking about in terms of debt?
0: At that stage, it was probably $200,000.
1: Huh.
0: Mm.
1: And can I ask you, looking back, how much money do you think you lost in total to gambling?
0: In total, I would say if it's not $1 million, it's close to it.
1: Wow, $1 million.
0: Yeah, well, there were 3 years there where I was on $400,000 a year in the NRL, and I had no money. I finished that career with nothing and in $200,000 worth of debt. So I really can't put a figure on it, but it's very, very large.
1: What was it like for you returning to your original world, Western Queensland, after this stop off on what seems like another planet?
0: Yeah, it was the best thing I ever did, because for me, that was like returning home. And I think it was a place where I healed, and it gave me the space to breathe and just not be in places where I was tempted by bad things or bad behaviors or all of the routines that I'd built that revolved around all these really harmful, corrosive environments and behaviors that I was in, that just took me out of them. And then I was back in the country, and I was back in like the fresh air. I had no one and nothing but myself. And it was just healing in and of itself.
1: Where are you now in your recovery, Luke?
0: I'm probably about 400 days sober, probably 450 days now. It'd be about like 16 months sober, completely sober. Because even after, you know, after rehab, and once I got into recovery, recovery is never a linear journey. You know, I think in the beginning it was one step forward, one step back, and then two steps forward, one step back, three steps forward, one step back. You know, it was always, for about 3 years, I would go 3 months without gambling, 5 months without gambling, 4 months without gambling. Like, I was slowly getting better and better and better. And then the very beginning of 2025, I remember I had a relapse, and it wasn't even, it was like a little relapse, you know, it wasn't actually that bad. It was just this little relapse. And something in me said, I'm done. I don't know what it was, and I don't know why it took me that long to get to that point. And I just said, I am done. And I just knew it, my entire body. And it was the first time in 3 years that I'd said that, and I knew I was telling the truth.
1: Luke, it's been such a pleasure talking to you. Thanks so much for being my guest today on Conversations.
0: No, thank you so much for having me. This has been a real pleasure.
1: Luke Bateman, future published fantasy author and former NRL player. Today's episode was recorded on Gadigal land. The producer was Alice Moldovan. Our executive producer is Eliza Kirsch. I'm Benjamin Law. Thanks for listening.

0: ABC News with Matt Coleman. The chairman of Taylor's Wines says it may have to consider moving out of Australia over proposed tax changes to trusts. The federal government announced earlier this month it would introduce a minimum 30% tax on discretionary trusts from July 2028, with some exceptions. Chairman Mitchell Taylor has told 891 ABC Adelaide that the changes come during an already difficult period for the industry.
1: The reason we have these trusts is so that we can succeed, so that my grandfather passed on to my father, then I can pass on to the next generation. But our Gen 4 now, they're just so confused about it all. They're saying, why bother?
0: US Vice President J.D. Vance says Washington and Tehran still need to work out several sticking points before an agreement on the war in Iran is reached. John O'Wakely has more.
2: US media reports say this tentative deal would extend the ceasefire for 60 days and launch talks on the future of Iran's nuclear program. But Mr. Vance says it's too early to say when or if the two sides would reach an agreement that would also ultimately require the approval of US President Donald Trump. Iran's semi-official Tasnim news agency reports the deal has not been finalized or confirmed. The apparent progress in talks comes as Iranian state media reports that a U.S. aircraft has been struck down over southern Iran. The U.S. military has rejected the claim, saying all its air assets are accounted for.
0: Police are accusing a 41-year-old man of at least 70 fuel thefts over the last 9 months. He's also facing court today accused of dangerous driving in the northern suburbs last night. And a 51-year-old is accused of using trucks to drive off with $8,000 worth of fuel since October. The state government says it's awarded tenders for 6 battery energy storage projects. It says the state's battery storage capacity will grow from 1.1 gigawatts to 2.5 gigawatts. The Energy Minister, Tom Koutsantonis, says the batteries will cover nearly three-quarters of the state's peak demand.
3: Not by gas-fired turbines turning on, but by batteries. We are able to store our sun and our wind in times of low demand, store that energy, and then displace that energy into the grid when we need it at times of high demand.
0: The first vessel in Australia's maritime strategic fleet has been secured about a year after it was due. Political reporter Lexi Jinowick has more.
4: The federal government has announced large cargo ship, the ANL Kokoda, as the first of up to 12 privately owned, commercially operated, Australian flagged and crewed vessels in its strategic fleet. ANL Kokoda will be used to deliver supplies such as fertiliser and equipment in the event of natural disasters or supply chain disruptions. Infrastructure Minister Catherine King says recent global events have emphasised the importance of Australia having a resilient domestic maritime sector. The government had promised to name the winning tender for the first 3 ships in early 2025, but the deadline was missed.
0: Australian brand Officeworks has laid off dozens of staff in Sydney as it starts to offshore jobs to India and the Philippines. Isabel Rowe reports.
5: Officeworks told staff at its Western Sydney-based customer service centre this week their roles have been made redundant and will be replaced with the customer call centre based in the Philippines' capital, Manila. The company is also planning to shift hundreds of white-collar support jobs based in Sydney and Melbourne to India over coming months. Many of the jobs advertised in India focus on building the AI systems Officeworks says it needs to improve its business. In a statement, a spokeswoman for Officeworks says rising costs meant it needed to shift strategy to keep prices low for customers.
0: The exodus from the Adelaide United women's team continues with popular South Australian Isabel Hodgson on her way out. She played 120 games across 11 seasons and scored 10 goals. Zoe Toland and Kate Bowler have also gone. The big changes come despite the Reds making the A-League women's finals. Australia's Cameron Smith is 2 shots off the lead after the first round of the LIV Golf Tournament in Korea. Smith fired 4 birdies in a 3-under-par round of 67 to sit in a tie for 7th. Charles Howell III, Scott Vincent and Bryson DeChambeau sit in a tie for 1st. South Australia's weather, Renmark partly cloudy 18, Mount Gambier showers developing 16, Port Lincoln showers 19, Port Pirie a possible shower 20. Adelaide showers increasing, a top of 19 degrees, currently 15. Tomorrow showers 17, Sunday a shower or 2, 17, Monday showers 21. Tuesday showers 19, Wednesday showers 18 and Thursday showers also 18. ABC News.
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7: Hi there, Selena Green with you on this Friday. Now, are you one of the 400,000 people a day apparently still using the old Bureau of Meteorology website? Well, despite the massive spend on the new website, the Bureau has revealed that both the old and the new site will continue to be available for the foreseeable future. So, what's the bomb? Do we really need two bomb sites? Should we just stick with the new or throw in the towel and go back to the old? Well, more on that coming up in just a sec, because that debate has reared its head again this week. I feel like some of you might have some thoughts on this one, so you can share them with me on my talkback number, which is 1300 160 222, or text me on this one at 0467 922 783. Also, today we're talking little Corellas. How big a problem are they in your district? Little Corellas can be a big problem and have been known to destroy almost 100% of crops. Well, South Australian councils are calling for the rollout of baits to help bring their numbers back under control.
8: We actually need them to get their backsides into gear and do something about testing it, getting it out, trialling it, because that is the answer.
7: How big is the little Corella problem and how close is a solution? We'll find out later on the program, so stick around. But first today, the Bureau of Meteorology this week confirmed both its new and its old website, reg.bomb.gov.au, will continue to be available for the foreseeable future. Should it just admit defeat

0: It's time for the Bureau to admit it's stuffed up. Go back to the old website that a lot of people still like. And he's likened the situation to a satirical ABC TV show.
1: Well, this is a real-life episode of Utopia unfolding before our eyes. I mean, you can't make this stuff up. The Bureau is just trying to actually undertake spin now to try and get away from the fact that they wasted over $90 million on a website that really is not useful to anybody at all. The reality is that any good governance, whether it be a government or a private company, would have gone out and market tested it, would have gone to the user and said, you know what, we've got this radar site, you know, just tell us what you think about it. Does it give you the information? Is it easy to use? Is there anything you could add to it? Or is it no good at all? Instead, some boffin got paid a whole lot of money to go and to recreate the whole wheel and actually made it square rather than round, all for $96 million. And the fact that the Bureau now just can't even be honest with us and say, you know what, we stuffed up. We'll keep the old site. Everyone likes the old site. Everyone can use the old site, and it gives more information than the new site. We'll take our dose of salts. We'll take this on the chin, and we'll listen to what the user wants. For them to still sit there and to try and spin their way out of it just shows that we've got a minister who should take charge of this. Now, Murray Watts talked a big game and said it'll come back to him. Go and take control of it, Murray. Just say to him, look, either we go back to the old site or you all can leave. It's as simple as that. You're the minister. And I think the Australian public have had a gutful of wasting $90+ million on a radar site that no one can use or wants to use. It's not as good as the old one. And just be honest with the Australian people. That's all we're asking.
2: Well, Murray Watt told Estimates this week that the project is largely completed, but then the BOM CEO said that they're continuing to develop the website and that they're not finished. So who do we believe?
1: Well, this is the thing, this is what Estimates is about. And I think this is where people just lose confidence in government. Let's just be honest. Let's just draw a line under this. And this is where Murray Watt could show some real leadership and just say, you know what? The Bureau got this wrong. And I'm not sitting there saying Murray Watt's personally responsible, but he is now, unless he does something. Mm. He knows there's a problem. So what Murray could do is just say, look, the Bureau are useless. Let's all put our hand up and say they've made a hatchet job of this. Let's actually draw a line under this. Let's go back. I'm going to show leadership. I'm going to take control of this because I don't trust the Bureau. The market wants the old one, and that's where we'll go back to and basically try and get and recover whatever we can to improve the old radar site. That's leadership. That's what Murray Watt should do. And this he said, she said is all just makes it even worse and just makes it look like this real-life episode of Utopia unfolding before our eyes, unfortunately, but it cost you $96 million.
0: That's Nationals MP David Littleproud. He was speaking there to Nadia Mitsopoulos. Well, the CEO of the Bureau of Meteorology, Dr. Stuart Minchin, was asked questions about the new website in Senate Estimates on Monday evening. Here's some of what he had to say.
3: Just to be clear, I've been public here in hearings and publicly stating that the website has not met everyone's needs.
4: Yeah.
3: And clearly needs continued investment, and we are continuing to address the feedback that we've received from the public. We've received over 750,000 pieces of feedback that we are working through addressing the website functionality. That is being addressed through a series of different releases, addressing the priority feedback that we've received over time. So it is an ongoing process to improve the functionality of the website. It's not something that can be solved overnight. I will also mention, though, for the record, that we have seen an increase in use of the website since the relaunch, actually not a decrease. We have seen at the same time an increase in use of the Reg users website, which is the old website, but the overall use of the website has increased since the initial launch. So we're not saying that it is meeting everyone's needs yet. We're continuing to develop it, but it has actually resulted in more people using the website than used to use it prior to its relaunch.
0: That's the CEO of the Bureau of Meteorology, Dr. Stuart Minchin, there speaking in Senate Estimates. A text that's come in, this one says, old bomb,

0: only way to go. It sounds like you're certainly not alone, that there is still a significant number of people using the old Bureau website. You're listening to the South Australian Country Hour, Selena Green with you today, and it's 12 minutes past 12. Well, have you been spotting many wild dogs around your district, and are they increasing? In a moment, you'll hear concerns about the future of wild dog management in Australia. But first, Louise Turner from Goodwood Station, which is about 350 clicks northeast of Broken Hill, she's concerned about the lack of control efforts when it comes to wild dogs. She spoke with Lily McCure about the rise of activity around her district.
1: It's increased quite steadily, actually. So I think in the last sort of 6 months or so, you know, we've had a trapper and we bait, we aerial bait the local land services and we ground bait through the local land services. And we also get a trapper in. He's actually been trapping a lot more dogs. So that's how we know more so that we've got them, because even though we're baiting, then the numbers, they're just not taking the baits like potentially they would have, you know, a number of years ago.
2: Are you seeing as well just like the impact on the livestock and what the dogs are doing?
1: Yeah, well, it's a funny one for us. So, yes, we were seeing that. We just about destocked in February last year because it was quite dry out here. So, and we were part of a little pocket that was drought declared by the Department of Primary Industries. So that was very interesting. We've seen, you know, we get the lambs in or the sheep in with a few bite marks and whatnot. And we, you know, when we do a water run or a fence run or something like that, we do see, you know, the odd sheep that's been taken down by a dog. It's really difficult though, because now that it's rained, more so the pigs will clean up, you know, animals that have been attacked by dogs, or the pigs will attack them as well. So, you know, that's a really, really hard one. And we haven't restocked on Goodwood itself. So, and I don't know whether we're seeing more dogs now because we have less sheep and the dogs are moving in, or, you know, what's actually going on, the amount of dogs that we've trapped or shot in the last 6 months. I suppose four properties, including us, we've, you know, had over 60 kills in the last 6 months. And that's only within sort of a 30K radius of Whitecliffs, where, you know, as the crow flies, not the sort of via road. So we're seeing it. Other people are seeing it.
2: Is this quite sort of unusual to see so many? Like, has it been a few years since you've sort of seen so many around the area?
1: I think so. Sort of 10, 11 and 12 were really good years for rain. And so, you know, the Paroo ran and all the lakes were full and there was flooding up on the Queensland boundary. And I really think that potentially, you know, could have something to do with, you know, pushing the dogs south, in a sense, you know, the dogs coming through the fence and the water, they just head south with the water, with that pressure. So, you know, potentially that around about 10 years ago, 10, 12 years ago, we had a massive influx of dogs and we were just like, oh my God. And I think one of those years we only got 25% lambing, and then we realised that we actually had a dog issue. Yeah, I don't know really where they're coming from. I don't know how there's such a high density of dogs in such a relatively geographically small area.
2: What are some of the biggest concerns with the increased dog activity and, you know, if they were to stick around?
1: We'd just be overrun with them. We would literally end up like Queensland and some places in SA as well. So, you know, last time we had this big influx of dogs, there were lots of pest groups. I know Western Landcare, you know, worked with local land services to, you know, increase the number of pest groups and work with landholders in their vertebrate pest management, particularly in the dog space and the 1080 baiting. You know, people were really hounding. So we're part of a pest group, which is MBK Pest Management. And I think, you know, back then, 10 years or so ago, we were getting between 17 and 20,000 baits a year. And that really, you know, I think we got on top of the dog numbers. I think, you know, we were putting enough baits out that we were putting a dent in the breeding cycle. And we sort of got on top of the numbers. And you'd see a few here or a few there, or you'd hear of people, you know, in the same boat. But now I think over the last few years in particular, people have become quite complacent in actually even being part of a pest management group or, you know, baiting. It's like, oh, well, we don't have a dog issue. But, you know, if your neighbour sees a dog or your neighbour kills a dog, you've actually got a dog issue because for every dog that you see, there are several that you don't see. Yeah, I think people have become quite complacent.
0: That's Grazier Louise Turner from Goodwood Station speaking with Lily McCure. Now, there's a Wild Dog Forum Day being held at the Whitecliffs Community Hall in August, so keep your eyes out for that one.

0: The future of the National Wild Dog Coordinator role, a national position that works with the industry groups and other bodies to help meat producers deal with wild dog attacks. Well, it's hanging in the balance with funding due to run out later this year. The issue came up this week in Senate estimates, with bureaucrats unwilling to say that the funding for the position is cut despite the money running out later this year. Nationals leader and Senator Matt Canavan put questions to Dr. Gabrielle Vivian-Smith and Justine Saunders, who are from the Department of Ag, Fisheries and Forestry.
1: So there is the National Wild Dog Action Plan, and that's an action plan that's in place from 2020 to 2030. So that is led by the livestock industry, and it supports collaboration. So historically, industry has actually funded the National Wild Dog Management Coordinator role. The current funding ends in September 2026, and I understand that there's further work underway to secure industry funds for that coordinator position. The Australian Government, through the Supporting Communities Manage Pest Animals and Weeds program, has provided around $200,000 per year to Australian Wool Innovation for support roles and operational funding to support the delivery of the plan, so the work of the coordinator that currently ends. So while industry considers the funding for the coordinator, we do expect that state and territory governments potentially the Commonwealth Government will also be then considering what kind of contributions, in kind or otherwise, would go into the wild dog coordination activities under the coordinator. So it's very much a shared responsibility.
2: The government has cut funding to wild dog responses.
3: No, there's been no cessation of funding, Senator.
2: But this funding ends in September 2026. That's what
3: this particular position is funded by industry currently, and our understanding is there's further consideration of ongoing industry funding of this.
2: Dr. Vivian Smith just said that the funding, the $200,000 a year, I think she said, finishes in September 26. Did I mishear you there?
1: Currently ends in November 2026.
2: Oh, I thought I heard September. Okay, ends in November, so the funding's been

0: funding proposed and it's considered to be a priority, that will be considered as part of the budget process.
1: Where is that? Is that funding in the budget now?
0: The funding until November 2026.
1: Right, and what's after that for wild dogs?
0: Well, then we'd need to make a decision.
1: So funding's been cut?
0: No,
1: well, funding has not been cut. I mean, we can go around in circles as much as we can, but there was $200,000 of funding to wild dogs. Now there's not going to be after November 2026.
0: Senator,
1: it's been cut.
0: Can I just add, the Supporting Communities Managed Pests and Weeds program was a finite program to deliver certain program outcomes. They have been delivered, but as they come to a cessation, we will, as we do routinely, prioritise. And if there's a decision to be made, if a decision of government and or the department is that we need to continue to invest in this, then that will be considered.

0: 20 minutes past 12.
1: This is the Country Hour on ABC Radio South Australia and Broken Hill.
0: You're with Selena Green today. Well, the state government is seeking help from local councils to try and tackle the problem of little corellas. These noisy and very intelligent birds have been wreaking havoc on ovals, parklands, farms and grain storages for years, with very few control methods actually having an impact. Well, Lucian Lone is Director of Conservation and Wildlife for the Department for Environment and Water. She told Karen Hunt that new ideas are needed.
2: Yes, so we're looking to work with landscape boards and local councils to develop regional plans that we can work on together in terms of trying to manage and address the problem in a joined up approach, because we don't want to just keep moving birds or shifting the problem around, if you like. So the idea of doing that coordinated delivery so that we can look at all those different options, where can we change or modify habitats, where can we protect infrastructure better to stop them being able to impact on it, where can we use some scaring techniques and some potentially some culling to try and get a solution or reduce the amount of impact that people are feeling from the birds themselves.
3: I guess the obvious question is, who's going to pay for all that?
2: So certainly in what we've been working with landscape boards and local councils on is how can we share the load, if you like, or share the costs of developing a plan and then looking at how we can implement it.
3: Lucian Lone is the Director of Conservation and Wildlife at the Department for Environment

0: leaves and small branches. Interim CEO of the Coorong District Council, Miles Summers, says moving the birds on is a constant task.
1: We use techniques such as gas guns, handheld gas guns, to move them on. There is some culling undertaken, so some shooting, you know, but you've got to be really careful because you can only do it in certain times, and there have got to be licensed shooters. You've got to liaise with the SA police and ensure also that, you know, you're not doing it at times when there's children around, school holidays and the like. So you've got to be careful. And even in that event, you're not looking at, you know, shooting hundreds and hundreds of birds. You're really sort of looking to reduce the numbers marginally and also sort of move them on from the key council asset areas.
0: And how much is that costing council to do that?
1: These costs can be quite considerable. We put an extra $10,000 in the budget this year to do that. For things like the handheld gas gun, so that's a bird scaring device, we will use our own staff. So it's not necessarily with the gas guns that you're having an additional cost, but what you're doing is you're sort of taking someone off another job to have them scare the birds away.
0: The department has called for councils to form working groups to try and get a state plan together for controlling the corellas. What do you think that you can bring to the table for that?
1: Well, just like any other council, lots of experience. The other thing that we can do collectively is develop a education program. And if that is consistent across the state, that'll be very helpful. So new ideas, there may be some councils that have trialled some activity and they may be able to do that. But I want to stress that councils aren't experts in bird behaviour. You know, we don't employ scientists to investigate biological controls. That would be the mandate of the state.
0: Miles Summers from the Coorong District Council. Kangaroo Island Council is one council that's tried a different approach, nighttime culling. Mayor Michael Pengilly explains.
2: When they're roosting at night is the best place to get them. Of course, if you make any noise, they just all fly off and screech and carry on and come back and sit down. But shooting at night with a gas gun with no noise, they don't know, and they just get hit and fall out of the tree dead.
0: Would you say that you thin the numbers down at all?
2: No, very minutely. This is the problem. Doesn't matter how many you get, you've got one person doing it, and it's a very slow process. So it's not really the answer.
0: And you mentioned trialling a bait. Where does that come from?
2: Well, PIRSA have got a bait, developed a bait for corellas particularly. We actually need them to get their backsides into gear and do something about testing it and getting it out and trialling it, because that is the answer.
3: That is the Mayor of Kangaroo Island there, Michael Pengilly, and he was speaking there to Karen Hunt. We have reached out to PIRSA for a response on any plans to roll out a bait for little corellas, which you will hear after we cross to the weather and get news headlines. So stick around to find out, well, where that is up to in terms of progress.
4: Can regional industries survive without overseas workers?
5: The business wouldn't exist without that workforce.
4: The ongoing discussion around Australia's migration intake on Country Breakfast, 6 o'clock Saturday morning on RN or any time on the ABC Listen app.
3: And our very own Brooke Neindorf presenting Country Breakfast this week, so make sure you tune in. It's 26 minutes past 12. You're with Selena Green today on the South Australian Country Hour, and it is time to head to the Weather Bureau. Our forecaster today is Michael Conway. Hi, Michael.
6: Hi, Selena.
3: And it looks like a few folks might pick up a bit more rain as we finish out May.
6: Yeah, that's right. At the moment today, we have quite a weak cold front moving over the east, the southeast right at the moment. But it's producing a few storms near western parts of Kangaroo Island, perhaps the lower parts of Eyre Peninsula. And there's a few showers, mainly coastal parts of the central and east and southeast. But they're not a lot in the showers. Tomorrow we get a slightly stronger cold front move through in the afternoon through central parts and southeast, and that'll bring showers to agricultural areas on Saturday in the afternoon. And then Sunday is looking quite a settled day relatively. compared to the days around it. So got a bit of a high pressure ridge moving over Sunday. But the news for the weather will be a weather system that's over southwest of WA on Sunday. It's going to move very rapidly.

0: towards the east. So I've been near Bunbury or Margaret River there in the southwest of WA. Very strong, bringing destructive winds there. Moved quickly to be near Adelaide 24 hours later, so very quick transit. And it's a strong system. It will be weakening as it comes towards South Australia on Monday. But the western parts of the state could get abnormally high tides, and then damaging winds are possible pretty much the whole coastline. And then in the afternoon into central parts, the Flinders and the southeast. So watch out for that. There'll be warnings put out for that. And abnormally high tides are possible to about Monday afternoon as that comes through. The winds will remain elevated into Tuesday, about east of the ranges and the Mount Lofty ranges there. So that'll be a pretty long-lived sort of just weather system coming through next week.
1: Okay, so that's Monday. We're likely to see that coming across from WA when it will most impact South Australia. As you said, mainly along the coastal areas are going to feel the brunt of it.
0: Yes, that's right, and in elevated areas as well would be the strongest winds. So it's a pretty broad area of possible damaging winds. It's possible, but the other thing to remember is with the low pressure system, they can change run to run. So there is a little bit of uncertainty about that, but it's just definitely one to watch out for.
1: Yeah, and at this stage, obviously, we're focusing on the winds are looking quite strong from what I've seen. Is it likely to bring much in the way of rainfall with it as well, or is that still quite uncertain at this point?
0: Yes, there will be thunderstorms in the system as well, and mainly along the coastal parts, and it will bring pretty extensive showers through agricultural areas. The rain, cumulative rainfall totals, I'll just run through that till the end of Tuesday. We've got less than 5 millimetres about the pastoral district south of about Coober-Pitty to Lee Creek, increasing to 2 to 10 about the northern agricultural area, 5 to 15 about southern agricultural area, increasing to 15 to 30 about the Mount Lofty ranges, Kangaroo Island, and the southeast, with local falls up to 60 millimetres about Mount Lofty ranges, Kangaroo Island, and the southeast. So, yeah, there could be some good falls there in the usual wet places.
1: All right. Well, we'll wait and see. Thanks, Michael. Have a good rest of your day.
0: Thanks, Lena.
1: Bye. Michael Conway there from the Weather Bureau. So yeah, maybe a few more. A few more drops in the gauge over the next couple of days, but keep an eye out for that system into Monday, and we'll check in with the Bureau again around any warnings that they put out in relation to that. It is 12:30. Now let's have a look at the western inland parts of New South Wales for Saturday and the forecast there. Partly cloudy in the upper western district, the slight chance of a shower, light winds becoming westerlies, 15 to 25 k's now in the morning. Overnight around 9 degrees and during the day in the low 20s. For the lower western district, partly cloudy there with high chance of showers near the Vic border, a medium chance elsewhere. Light winds becoming westerlies, 15 to 25 k's now in the morning. Overnight temperatures falling around 8. During the day, those temperatures should reach around 20 degrees.
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1: Well, if you were listening in a little earlier in the program, we heard about the problem of little corellas and some of the solutions that local councils are calling for and some of the challenges that they're having. And one of them is calls for plans for a bait for little corellas. We'll hear a response from PIRZA as to, well, where that is at. Also this week, we had the news that the Endeavour Group will be stepping away from in-house wine production and selling off a number of vineyards and winery assets. Instead, sourcing almost all of their grapes and wine from the market. Big impact in South Australia, but what does this all mean more widely for the Australian wine industry? We'll talk more about that in this next half an hour. Don't forget, you can join me, 1300 160 222 is the talkback number, or the text line at 0467 922 783. Still getting a few texts in regarding the old Bureau of Meteorology website, which I gather many of you are still using. Should we throw in the towel and just go back to the old website despite the eye-watering spend on the new one? A few texters think so. Brian says the reason why the new bomb website has seen more use is people trying to get their head around it, believing the old site will be shut down, says Brian. And this text that reads, it's not just the radar, the entire bomb website is useless. Just go back to the old one, says this texter, which was good. Those

0: Consider moving out of Australia over proposed tax changes to trusts. The federal government announced earlier this month it will introduce a minimum 30% tax on discretionary trusts from July 2028, with some exceptions. The government's ban on squid fishing has resulted in a 10% decline in revenue for tackle shops around Spencer Gulf. Those caught fishing squid could incur on-the-spot fines of $300. Serious, repeat or commercial offenders could be jailed. And the state government says it's seeking further information and advice after the APY Lands Board claimed to have sacked the organisation's manager. Trent Wilkinson was appointed general manager late last year, marking the end of a three-month administration period. Mr Wilkinson was told earlier this month his contract had been terminated by the board, but a letter from his lawyer seen by the ABC says no such resolution was passed. More news at 1 o'clock.
1: Thank you, Matt. Matt Coleman there with news headlines. Now, we were speaking earlier about the issue of little Corellas, which can cause some big problems, and they have been around parts of the state, and certainly in recent years we've been hearing about their impact on crops in and around the Adelaide Hills, for example. Well, if you were listening in earlier, one local council, the mayor of Kangaroo Island, the call out to say, well, where is this process of getting bait for little Corellas rolled out? Well, we reached out to PRSA to find out, well, what's happening with these baits. Earlier I spoke with Brad Page, who is PRSA's Principal Biosecurity Officer of Pest Animals, for an update on the process.
2: I can really understand the frustration from growers and the community about how long it takes to develop a new baiting method, in this case for pest birds. People, we know in PRSA, people are dealing with very real impacts right now. And so when PRSA looked at this a couple of years ago, we thought, right, these bird impacts are increasing. We're getting more and more reports from the community and from primary producers. And we said, someone needs to do something that's going to have a long-term benefit for industry and long-term benefit for the community. So PRSA and LGA, the local government association, have invested in creating the background information that's going to be required for a new bait. And that really was that we needed to sit down with LGA and say, right, first of all, we've got to start off and look at what are the impacts of pest birds, what are they costing communities, what are they costing our primary industries, and then what are the potential solutions that we could use. And so PRSA and LGA, we've almost finalised that report, and it'll be publicly available as soon as we can make it. And I expect that'll be weeks, not months, but really that's up to PRSA and LGA. We're just looking to finalise that, and it won't be far off.
1: So once that report is out, what does that then trigger from that point on? What does it sort of make available, or what's the next step?
2: So the report covers economic impacts on industries. It covers the population trends of these birds over the last 20 years, and then it looks at modelling the same population trends over the next 20 years. And then it says, right, if we keep going on the trajectory that we're going for some of these birds, what are the impacts going to be on industries? And then that gets compared with what's the cost of developing a bait. And like any decision in government, government needs to weigh up whether that's going to be a good investment in developing a new bait. And that's where we're at right now, is the development of a new bait worth the cost? And is it something that's going to be valued enough by communities and by primary producers in South Australia, as well as we're working with our colleagues around Australia, because these pest birds don't just stop at the borders of South Australia, to look at what other state governments would be interested in investing in the development of a pest bird bait.
1: Is developing a bait, is that a simple thing? Is it an expensive thing? I guess if we're looking at, you know, whether it's worthwhile going down that path, is it a significant investment to come up with a new bait?
2: It is. So it costs in the order of about $2 million is what we've found to register a new bait for feral cats. And that's something that we've just done with the Western Australian government over the past couple of, well, it's taken us about 5 years to do that. And so, unfortunately, a new bait cannot simply be put on the market. It requires extensive testing and assessment. And I think everybody would understand the importance of doing that. We need to make sure that the bait is highly specific for the animals that we're targeting, and that it doesn't have impacts on other animals that come in and try to eat the bait. Or alternatively, once the animal has eaten the bait, once the target animal has eaten the bait, that it doesn't then go off and die and it becomes a bait in and of itself for other animals that we're trying to protect. So there's a lot of testing that goes in, and then looking at the environmental fate of the baits. Does it stay toxic once it's in the environment?

0: it degrade and be metabolized in the bird that's eaten the bait. And so those things take time. We also need to look at the humaneness outcomes for animals, because unfortunately, you know, pest birds are extremely abundant, and the sad reality is that scaring them off and moving them on to neighbouring properties like we do at the moment, whether it's with gas guns or people using AI-generated bird calls or people using shooting to scare off and kill small numbers of them, it's just not working. And unfortunately, the sad reality is some of these populations of birds need to be drastically reduced to reduce the impacts on communities and primary industries.
1: Yeah, so by the sounds of it, if a new bait is developed, it's not going to be arriving anytime in a hurry. So there are other methods, but they aren't very effective, or there are more effective or other options for reducing some of these numbers?
0: So unfortunately, we've looked at all of the options for these, and we know that people, councils, for example, we've been working with all of the councils across the state that are being impacted by pest birds, whether it's pigeons or corellas or starlings or seagulls. And we know that in many cases there is lethal management undertaken. For example, you would have seen in the media that 2,640 corellas were removed on Kangaroo Island. It was very costly. And the most important part of it is it didn't make much of a noticeable difference to the impacts that these corellas were having on the school grounds over there, nor on the social amenity in the town of Kingscote, nor on the primary producers around where they're tearing up people's pastures and eating crops. We also know that netting of horticulture crops, which is one of the biggest impacted industries by pest birds, netting costs around about $100,000 a hectare. And what we saw in 2024-25 is that pest birds were stripping crops from unnetted orchards, and they were making them completely uneconomical to pick. And so we saw some producers lost their entire crop, and that's in the order of $2 million for one summer, losing pear crops out of the Adelaide Hills. These are massive costs, and so we've seen people using gas guns to try and keep birds off and other scaring devices. These birds are really smart animals, and of course they learn that there is non-lethal management being undertaken, and so that what we find is the non-lethal management works for a while, but it doesn't work as a long-term solution. And so that's why we've proposed that we really need to look into whether a pest bird bait is something that we can develop, and that whether it's socially acceptable to be used to reduce the impacts of these birds.
1: That's Brad Page speaking there. He is PIRRS's Principal Biosecurity Officer of Pest Animals. Text that came in. This one's from Ollie. Hi, Ollie. He asks, the fight against corella birds, when I see them in large numbers on sports ovals, could it be possible to shoot large nettings to catch them? Don't know, Ollie, but Brad Page has mentioned there that report they're working out could be out in a matter of weeks. So it's something we'll certainly come back to and looking at some of the options around managing little corella numbers. It is 20 minutes to one.
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3: 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And if you're not prepared, it's going to get you.
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1: Good to have your company today on the country. I'm Selena Green with you. Now, earlier this week, you might have heard the news that Australia's largest retail drinks network, Endeavour Group, announced it was shifting away from production and selling off key vineyards and a bottling facility here in South Australia. Now, along with letting go of assets in Victoria and Tasmania, Endeavour will close the Vinpac facility at McLaren Vale by the end of the year, though it will keep operating its Angaston site in the Barossa. It'll hold on to key South Australian brands, including Chapel Hill, Riddoch Coonawarra and Krondorf Barossa, but it will be selling off the associated vineyards, wineries and the cellar door for Chapel Hill. Now, the decision means Endeavour is cutting its own wine production by 80%, and instead it'll be sourcing almost its entire supply of grapes from the bulk market. So I reached out to Lee McLean, the CEO of Australian Grape and Wine, and asked him if a decision like this by Endeavour was likely to have a big impact on the wider wine industry.
4: Yeah, well, it's a little bit hard to say at this point in time. Obviously, there is a fair bit to work through decision and how it might play out. Certainly, it's reflective of the conditions that the industry is facing at the moment, more broadly. Businesses, whether they are very large,

0: large businesses or small businesses are making very difficult choices at the moment about their future in the industry based on their viability and what the future might look like for them. So I think, you know, we shouldn't be surprised to see businesses taking those sorts of steps. In terms of the flow-on effects, yes, I understand that there may well be some job losses and the like associated with these changes. That is always absolutely regrettable. But I think given the current state of the industry and the kinds of things that we've been looking at over a number of years now, this is something that we have been expecting for some time. There may also be opportunities though coming out of this for wine producers. The retail market in Australia is highly concentrated, essentially with two large players in the Endeavour Group and Coles, having the majority of shelf space for wine in this country. So with Endeavour moving away from some of its own production, that may well open up some shelf space for independent Australian producers as well. So there's a fair bit to work through with it.
1: Mm. But if they're going, as you say, moving away from production and then looking to source almost, 100% of grapes from the bulk wine market, as we've heard, there's plenty for them to buy. Could this maybe soak up some of what is on offer sitting there?
0: Oh, look, potentially. I think the thing to remember is that, we still have a structural oversupply, both in terms of the vines that we have in the ground and the wine that we have in the system. And, we're not expecting to see a significant increase in consumption as a result of these sorts of changes. So there may be some flow-on impacts for producers and those who are holding that bulk product or that commercial product, and seeing that being purchased by Endeavour. But in terms of the overall scheme of things, I don't think it's going to make an enormous difference in terms of the overall oversupply situation.
1: This type of restructuring, and we have talked for quite some time now about the tough decisions that the industry is going to make, are decisions like this, restructuring like this, moves like this, unfortunately, the pain it may cause for those who are impacted by those decisions, is this all an inevitability and perhaps one that needs to happen?
0: Look, certainly we know that a transition is underway, and we know that we need to have that transition to a different size and shape industry. That's something we've been talking about for a number of years now, something we had been talking to government about as well. We hope to bring some order to that transition. I think the reality is, with current conditions, businesses are making very, very difficult conditions every single day. I was in Mildura talking to growers just yesterday, talking about this very issue, and it's clear that there is already a transition underway with vines being removed in some parts of the country, and wine businesses as well facing some pretty uncertain times ahead. So I think this is indicative of where things are at in the sector, it is important that businesses, face that reality and make the tough decisions when they're there to be made.
1: These are more, assets going on the market, vineyards and the like. Are people investing at the moment? Obviously, there's quite a bit for sale. This is a tough market to sell in, I imagine, given all of the circumstances around what's happening in wine.
0: Yeah, that's right. And look, there are pockets of bright spots in Australia. The thing to remember with our industry is that, while there are a very large production areas in certain parts of the country, there are also, small pockets of better conditions. So, places like Queensland, believe it or not, is seeing, quite significant investments in their small region around the Granite Belt, on the New South Wales Queensland border, which is great to see, and there's certainly other areas that are perhaps going a little bit better than others. But certainly, when we're looking at those areas where there are businesses that are facing significant distress or hardship, that are looking to unload assets or vineyard area, they are facing pretty challenging times. It's not a particularly attractive proposition for a lot of investors at this point, but as time goes on and the transition moves forward, you know, that may well change.
1: But things like bottling facilities, and with this announcement, one of those will close, and we'll see what the plans are as to, you know, whether that production gets moved across to the other side. That's obviously a decision for Endeavour. But with some of those back-end operations as well disappearing, does that push up costs, especially for those smaller producers who have perhaps limited options to turn or pass those prices on to consumers?
0: Yeah, potentially. And I think most small producers at the moment, or most producers in general, are seeing increased costs across the board that are eating into their profitability. Look, I think, you know, there is certainly likely to be some flow-on impacts for producers in those regions where we are seeing closures. I certainly hope that there will be opportunity there for perhaps investment to move into that space and see if there are opportunities to provide those services in region again in the future, but it doesn't look like that's the plan for this particular decision.
1: It's particularly hard out there for those smaller boutique wineries and you know, the premium end. We're hearing a bit more from some of those premium regions and premium producers that they're feeling it just as tough. Is it hard, particularly hard life out there for those smaller operators?
0: Yeah, it certainly is. And I think what we've seen over the last 3 or 4 years is that perhaps that pain that we have been talking about for a long time was felt most acutely in Australia's, you know, larger inland regions of, you know, the Riverland or the Riverina or the Murray Valley, for example. But what we are now seeing is that some of that pain has started to spread into more premium regions. There is an oversupply situation, not just in commercial product, but also in some of our more premium regions as well, that needs to be addressed. And that is having an impact on grape prices in those regions. And of course, in some of those more premium regions that are growing a higher value product and a higher value fruit, the input costs and the costs of growing that product are significantly higher as well. So, you know, it, just because they are perhaps receiving more for their more per tonne for their product, it doesn't mean that they're not sort of facing some of the same profitability issues along the way.
1: At the end of the day, for consumers, I'm just curious, does any of this is likely to mean much for, you know, someone heading to the bottle shop in terms of what they're paying and the type of options that they have for Australian wine?
0: Yeah, look, I think, you know, 2 or 3 years ago, I would have said that companies are very sensitive about discounting and overtly discounting their brands. Obviously, they invest so much in the credibility of their brand and in the profile of their brand with consumers. But, you know, increasingly, just as a consumer myself, you know, I think we are starting to see some discounting in some of our bottle shops around the country at the moment. So I think for consumers, you know, there will be opportunities there. But what I would urge people to be doing, and I always urge this from any consumers here in Australia, is that if people are looking to buy a bottle of wine at this point in time for their dinner over the weekend, just make sure it's an Australian wine. Buy local if you can, because the industry really does need that level of support at the minute.
1: That's Lee McLean there, the CEO of Australian Grape and Wine, and some great advice, not just when it comes to wine, but anything, but if you can, buy local. You can read more about this story on abc.net.au/rural. A question that's come in from John in Murray Bridge. Hi, John. His question is, so does that mean that Ridoc Coonawarra wines could be made with bulk grapes from the Riverina? My understanding is that if you want to use the indicator of a particular location like Coonawarra or Barossa, you need to purchase grapes grown in that region. So Endeavour will need to use Coonawarra grown grapes if it wants to use Coonawarra Ridoc on that bottle. So, but they are offloading their vineyards. They're going to 99% purchasing of the grapes that they use in their wines from the bulk market. They'll be hanging on to those brands, Ridoc Coonawarra, Chapel Hill and Krondorf Barossa, but as I said, offloading those assets. Hello also to, just a nice text. It was nice to read a lovely text. Thank you for your texts today. Selena Green with you on the Country Hour. It's 8 minutes away from the 1 o'clock news. Well, let's stay with the wine industry now and in the Coonawarra, because an historic Coonawarran label is back in the hands of locals, with Redmond Wines reclaiming

0: taking a brand that it sold off more than six decades ago. Founded in Coonawarra back in the 1950s, Rougeon was sold in 1965, and after that time it was owned by major players including Lindeman's and Treasury Wine Estates. The repurchase comes at a tumultuous time for the industry where, as we've heard, even premium regions are feeling the pinch. But Redmond Wines director Bruce Redmond believes there's still a place for the label. He told Elsie Adamo the history behind the brand.
1: The brand Rougeon, which my grandfather Bill started, he bought some vineyard in Coonawarra in 1908, and from 1908 through until 1950-odd, he made wine but sold most of the, well, not most of all the wine, in bulk to other wine companies. And in 1950, he decided that, or he and my father decided that they needed to bottle some wine under their own label, and Rougeon was that label. We sold the Redmond family sold the land, the vineyard and the brand to Lindeman's in 1965.
2: So why go through the effort to bring that brand home again?
1: I guess it's obviously it's ingrained in the Redmond history. So it's sometimes we think it's an emotional rather than a business decision. But obviously, as the Rougeon brand basically declined, and in fact it was Treasury Wines had parked the brand, basically weren't using it. So we thought it was an opportunity for us to buy the brand back, because it is part of our heritage, both as a family and part of Coonawarra history. So it just felt nice and right to have the brand back in the Redmond family hands.
2: So what's the plan for it now? As you just outlined, it hadn't been used in a while. Is it going to be a bit of time to rebuild that brand back up and the public awareness around it?
1: Yeah, absolutely. Now that when the family sold it back in the mid 60s, obviously Coonawarra and the wine industry was a lot smaller than it is today. So, and probably the style of wines being made was a lot different to what it is today. So a lot of people still remember the brand. Obviously not younger people, but a lot of older people remember the brand with some degree of affection. And we see some benefit in making small amounts of high quality wine, probably in the in that 1960 style. So it's almost going back to that style of wine from that era. Obviously, having said that, we need to make it relevant in today's market. So that's our plan at the moment. I've got to say that we hadn't given a lot of thought to what we're going to do with it. It's really our efforts were into procuring the brand from Treasury and then deciding what we'd do with it. So we're still sort of thinking about the best way of utilising it.
2: As you said, Bruce, a bit of a kind of a sentimental purchase in a way. The greater wine industry isn't having the most brilliant time right now with oversupply. Did that factor into your decision-making at all to make this purchase?
1: Obviously, we've got to be cognizant of the prevailing market conditions, and we realise that it's not the easiest time in the world at the moment for selling wine. But we believe that the brand will give us a small edge in the market. It's not going to be, I mean, we're not envisaging it to be a huge volume brand. It'll be really small. It'll be a really small premium product, which will sell a door and into a few select retail outlets. And if the brand grows organically, that'll be great. If it doesn't, it still has that, as you said, that sentimental value to us. And I've got to say that it's a nice story that, you know, that a large publicly listed company is willing to sell back the brand to us. And I've got to say it was at a very, you know, it was a very reasonable price that we were happy with, and obviously they were happy with. So, well, I think it's not going to solve all our issues, but it's certainly a nice story.
2: And I guess just on things generally, Bruce, vintage all wrapped up for the year. How did it go?
1: Yeah, the vintage was really good. Very late this year. We've only been finished a couple of weeks, where normally we'd be finished 6 or 8 weeks at this time. So, but we've been doing a bit of work with the wines. They all look very good. So we're pretty happy with what we've got in the winery at the moment. And as you say, now our biggest issue is to get out and sell it. But I think in general there is going to be a bit of heartache over the next year or so. But we're starting to see some more interest in Cabernet Sauvignon, which is good. So it's, I guess,

0: for us over the next for the next couple of years is just to try and survive and hope for better times after that.
1: Yeah, well, how are things going? You're not at risk of stopping at the moment, surely?
0: I hope not. No, no. We've been around for over 100, or the family's been around for over 100 years in the region. So we have built up over that time, we have built up a very loyal clientele of people that buy our wine every year, and most of them are stuck with us through these more difficult times. So we are managing to keep our heads above water and are pretty optimistic we'll still be around in another generation or so.
1: Bit of heartache, not just for yourself, as you said, but the region in general. Have you had any observations about how Coonawarra is going? It seems like there's a few vines being ripped out, a few grapes that were left on the vines. That doesn't happen very often in Coonawarra.
0: No, that's right. It's certainly very difficult times for the wine industry in general, and not just Australia, the whole world. We're seeing an oversupply of grapes, and we're seeing a lot of corrections. You know, we're hearing stories out of Europe where governments are subsidising vine pool schemes. And certainly there's a lot of vines being mothballed or pulled out within Australia. And unfortunately, Coonawarra is not immune from that either. So I guess it's one of those things where we saw a huge expansion of vineyard area over the last 20 or 30 odd years. And now we're going to see a correction due to market forces. And unfortunately, there's going to be some casualties along the way, which is always very sad. And that's, as I said, Coonawarra is not immune from that.
2: That is Redmond Wines Director Bruce Redmond there speaking with Elsie Adamo. So the Rougeom label is back in their hands 60 years after it was sold off. You know, often see them coming back to home, which is great to hear. That's it for me for today. Selena Green bringing you the country hour. Cassie Huff will be back on your radio at noon on Monday for the first country hour of winter, and it certainly seems like it's going to be blowing its way in from WA on Monday, which is when we'll join you. Stick around, it's time for the news and then World Today.
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0: ABC News with Isabella Carboni. Good afternoon. The South Australian government is defending its record health spend this financial year, which has created a budget blowout of about $700 million. $9.9 billion was budgeted for health in the 2025-26 financial year, but the total spend came in at $10.7 billion. SA Treasurer Tom Koutsantonis says the health system is meeting the state's demands.
1: Rather than see that figure as something to be worried about, I celebrate it. What it shows is that we're able to offer South Australians the world's best healthcare, and we're able to do so and provide budget surpluses and still have the lowest tax effort on the mainland.
0: The chairman of Taylor's Wines says it may have to consider moving out of Australia over proposed tax changes to trusts. The federal government announced earlier this month that it will introduce a minimum 30% tax on discretionary trusts from July 2028, with some exceptions. Chairman Mitchell Taylor has told 891 ABC Adelaide that the changes come during an already difficult period for the wine industry.
2: The reason we have these trusts is so that we can succeed, so that my grandfather passed on to my father, then I can pass on to the next generation. But our Gen 4 now, they're just so confused about it all. They're saying, why bother?
0: SA Minister for Small and Family Business Nadia Clancy says the state government will continue to support small businesses amid the proposed federal tax changes.
3: With the changes to family trust, for as an example, 90% of small family businesses won't actually be affected by that. And I think it's really important that people know what the federal changes do or don't mean for their business.
0: Online marketplace Amazon is being sued by the consumer watchdog over allegations it breached button battery safety standards. The ACCC will allege in the federal court that Amazon failed to comply with mandatory safety warnings about the batteries in kids' unicorn backpacks that were sold in Australian fulfillment centres between June and November 2022. ACCC Deputy Chair Catriona Lau says it's important that consumers have confidence and trust in digital markets, and that's why the watchdog is taking this legal action.
4: We do consider that this is very serious conduct and will be seeking a penalty that reflects that view. The maximum penalty for breach of the relevant provisions is $50 million for corporations.
0: Amazon says it's reviewing the case and it had signed up to an ACCC product safety pledge. Israel's Prime Minister has directed the military to take more of Gaza, saying he will start by seizing 70% of the Palestinian territory. Israel has been escalating its attacks in Gaza during Eid celebrations. Benjamin Netanyahu says the military controls more than 60% of Gaza in self-described buffer zones that Palestinians view as a strategy to permanently displace them. Middle East analyst at the University of Sydney, Martin Keir, says Palestinians are being displaced into increasingly smaller parcels of land.
5: There are people still in those any remaining buildings, so they will have to be forced out. Now, Israel will say they're being evacuated, but they'll be forced out by Israel's military or the militias that Israel is now employing to carry out really its dirty work in moving Palestinians out of this new expanded territory.
0: A public memorial for the late ABC radio presenter and musician James Valentine is underway in Sydney. Valentine died aged 64 last month using voluntary assisted dying, 2 years after being diagnosed with cancer. He had hosted radio and television shows across the national broadcaster for decades, most notably as the Sydney Afternoons presenter for more than 20 years. Friend and former ABC presenter Richard Glover told a packed Sydney town hall, "Today is a celebration of his life, including many moments from his radio shows."
6: We want today to be a celebration. Of course we're sad today, but we're also going to give thanks. So can we start by showing that we're able to do that? Can we cheer?
0: The event is being broadcast live across New South Wales on ABC Radio and the ABC Listen app. South Australia's weather, Port Lincoln shower is 19, Port Pirie possible shower 20, Renmark partly cloudy 18, Mount Gambier showers developing 16. Adelaide showers increasing with a top of 19 today, it's currently about 16. ABC News.
7: Good afternoon. Welcome to The World Today. I'm Andy Park, coming to you from Gadigal Land in Sydney. Nice to be with you. This Friday, dark, dirty, deep and dangerous. What cave divers are up against in an underwater cave rescue in Laos. And the Outback schools tempting students in with hot lunches and lifts to school to boost attendance.
8: And I love learning, and I love coming to school every day.
9: That takes a bit of the financial burden of raising a child off our families as well, and gives them a bit more money to spend on other things.
7: Yeah, that story in a moment. But first, it's a tentative agreement, but an agreement nonetheless. US and Iranian negotiators have reached a deal to extend the ceasefire in the war by 60 days. But that's yet to be signed by either the US President, Donald Trump, or Iran's supreme leader. The deal would see the reopening of the Strait of Hormuz, but the proposed deal appears to kick discussions about Iran's nuclear program down the track, as Rachel Mealy reports.
10: Close, but no cigar. US Vice President J.D. Vance says a peace deal between the US and Iran hasn't yet been agreed.
11: We're not there yet, but we're very close. We're going to keep on working at it.
10: It's believed the deal would extend the ceasefire by another 60 days and trigger more talks on the future of Iran's nuclear program. J.D. Vance says if the deal is signed, the Strait of Hormuz, a critical shipping corridor in the global oil trade, would reopen.
11: If you look at what we've already accomplished here, assuming that we're able to get to a final agreement here, we're reopening the Strait of Hormuz, we've already decimated their conventional military, and we're in a position where we could substantially step back their nuclear program, not just during the term of this president, but over the long term. That's a very, very good thing for the American people.
10: There's no official word from Iran's leaders, but the country's Tasnim news agency reported the deal had not been finalised or confirmed. US Treasury Secretary Scott Bessent says petrol prices could fall quickly if the strait reopens.
12: There are almost 2,000 ships waiting to come out of the Gulf, and I think the oil market is going to be very well supplied on the other side.

0: side of this, and that we could see prices come down very quickly. We saw the UAE, they leave OPEC. So I would expect on the other side of this that gasoline prices will follow.
1: Since the initial ceasefire was reached in early April, President Donald Trump has suggested a number of times that a deal to extend it was close. Scott Bessent has urged caution this time around.
0: Again, it's always a mistake to get out ahead of the president, so it is all going to be the president's decision. I think that we could see that the president very clearly stated his three, open the strait, highly enriched uranium, no nuclear program.
1: In Lebanon, Israel has expanded its offensive, striking Beirut for the first time in a number of weeks. That follows the Israeli Defense Force yesterday issuing an evacuation order for southern Lebanon. A video posted on social media overnight shows the moment a building in Tyre, Lebanon's fourth largest city, was struck by a missile. The United Nations says it's deeply concerned by the escalation. Spokesperson Stefan Dujarric.
2: We reiterate that civilians and civilian infrastructure must never be targeted. We condemn the loss of civilian life.
1: Dr. Firas Abiad is the former National Health Minister of Lebanon. He's now a surgeon at the American University of Beirut Medical Center.
3: Well, the situation has been the worsening in the sense that we are seeing more and more raids from Israel, whether it is on civilians, whether it is on also more evacuation orders for people to leave. And now this is affecting the two large cities in the southern Lebanon, Tyre and Nabati.
4: That's Dr. Firas Abiad, the former National Health Minister of Lebanon, now a surgeon at the American University of Beirut Medical Center. Rachel Mealy reporting there. Well, the underground tunnel systems in Laos, in which five people are trapped, are notoriously tight, sometimes only 58 centimeters wide, forcing you to crawl on toes and fingertips with opaque coffee-colored water lapping against man-made clay mud walls. An international extraction team has been recruited with divers who are slim, hard-headed and weighing less than 70 or 60 kilograms. South Australian man Josh Richards is one of them.
5: Realistically, I'm being pulled into this partly because of my experience, partly because of my size. I'm not a big guy at all, and I have a reputation for being able to squeeze into very small, deeply unpleasant underwater places, and that's kind of what we're dealing with in Laos.
4: As preparations for the mission to rescue the five and search for any others begins, what conditions, what complications will divers like Josh face? Well, Damien Bishop is the South Australian representative for the Australian Cave Divers Association, himself a cave diving instructor involved with rescue training. He joins me now. Damien, I mean, you have the lack of oxygen, the lack of light, a lack of space, a lack of visibility. What are the biggest concerns in a rescue mission like this one?
6: Well, I would say that the biggest risk really is the no visibility, not being able to find your way in or the way out, getting lost, that sort of stuff. That then brings more challenges, the lack of air, just sort of snowballs from there. Generally, when you're cave diving, you like to start in nice, clear water and it might end up muddy, but starting the dive in muddy conditions puts you behind the eight ball, so to speak.
4: You trained under Richard Harris. He, of course, played a crucial role in the Thai cave rescue in 2018. His program is called SROP, or Search Recovery Operation Program. What sorts of things did you learn from his teaching that might apply to this case?
6: Probably the one of the biggest takeaway messages is preparation. Don't rush a rescue. Don't rush your dive. In this program, we were looking at more logistically challenging caves in that scenario. You want to be prepared before you go for the dive and then prepared to enact the rescue. You want to make sure you've got everything lined up. You've got the right people, the right equipment, because you often sort of get one shot at it.
4: And managing your stress levels must be such a huge part of not only rescue diving, but cave rescue diving, because, of course, you burn through oxygen when you're stressed. I mean, how important is managing your own state of mind?
6: Absolutely. The biggest thing that will kill you down there is running out of air. If you don't have enough air, you can't breathe, you will eventually die. When

0: The stress when you panic, your breathing rate, of course, is much higher than normal. So you're going to chew through your air a lot quicker and a lot faster. During the courses that we run, we try to simulate stressful conditions so that it gives the students a taste of what stressful conditions are like, so that they can remember that, you know, they are going to get out, things are going to get better, and also teaching them to learn to stop, think, and act, just getting your breathing under control. As long as you've got gas in your tanks, you're fine.
1: A lot of the diving you've done out on the Nullarbor, for example, is done in rock caves. These Laos tunnels are often man-made. They're gold mining tunnels dug through clay and dirt. What safety concerns does that pose?
0: I can imagine that the tunnels themselves may not be as robust as rock. The rock tunnels we dive in Australia, Nullarbor and Mount Gambier regions predominantly, are quite robust. The sides, the roof, anything man-made, there is a risk, especially when it's just dug into dirt, there is a risk of collapse.
1: Of course, rescue missions like these can be deadly. We saw that in the 2018 Thai cave rescue. A very experienced Thai military diver died during that rescue mission itself. So how do you feel that these rescuers be feeling heading into this rescue in the Laos tunnel system?
0: They're going to be apprehensive, I could imagine. They're going to an environment that's not terribly hospitable, but I assume the guys that are going over are well trained. They hopefully can separate their stresses and put it to one side and just focus on getting the job done safely and efficiently.
1: Cave Diving Association of Australia's South Australia representative and cave diving instructor, Damien Bishop, thanks so much for your time.
0: Thank you.
1: Yeah, and thanks for listening to The World Today on ABC Radio across Australia and on ABC Listen. Subscribe to the podcast for all our stories. Just search for The World Today. Most Australians take the occasional social outing pretty much for granted, but for those living with disability, the chance to mingle with others and be part of a wider community can be life-changing. But that's about to get harder with cuts to social activities funded through the National Disability Insurance Scheme. New government modelling of cuts showing the impact is likely to fall most heavily on Australians with Down syndrome, psychosocial disability and visual impairment. Nick Grimm has the story.
2: Brisbane woman Ella Coyle likes to keep herself busy. Whether she's preparing meals at home, spending quality time with her mum, or getting out and about, the 35-year-old doesn't let Down syndrome and autism get in the way of enjoying life.
3: Too many kisses.
2: As mum Meredith Coyle explains.
4: She has very little language, but she's very practical in other ways. She lives on her own with support. She cooks, she shops, she goes to the gym, she volunteers at a food drive, she does drama. She is determinedly independent.
2: But for Ella Coyle, it all relies on support she receives through the National Disability Insurance Scheme.
4: You know, she's part of the community. She is fully engaged with the community. And if she did not have the NDIS, she would be at home sitting in front of the TV doing nothing. This has given her the best life.
2: That could be all about to change. Budget cuts and tougher eligibility rules are predicted to see close to a quarter of a million Australians lose their access to the NDIS as the federal government attempts to rein in the ballooning cost. But modelling prepared by the government's Office of Impact Analysis shows how some program cuts will hit certain groups more heavily than others, with Australians with Down syndrome, psychosocial disability and visual impairment most likely to be adversely affected by reduced support for activities covered by what's known as social, civic and community participation budgets.
5: Seeing the government admit the extent to which these changes are going to impact particular cohorts is really confronting.
2: Skye Kokoski-Moore is the Chief Executive Officer of Children and Young People with Disability Australia.
5: When we see that people with Down syndrome and people that are vision impaired or that people with psychosocial disability are going to be particularly hit hard, it really just shows just how devastating these changes are going to be.
3: This is wrong. This will lead to isolation. This will lead to loneliness.
2: That's Greens Senator Jordan Steele-John, the party spokesperson for disability and the NDIS. He denies taxpayer funds are being misused by scheme participants.
3: Well, let's be really clear. The NDIS does not fund social activities. What it does is it funds the supports that disabled people need to be able to engage in social activities.
2: The federal government says it's determined to tackle the blowout in the cost of the NDIS to ensure it remains sustainable, and that social and community participation spending is being returned to 2023 levels through reduced budget allocations of up to 50%. However, a spokesperson for NDIS Minister Senator Jenny McAllister has told the ABC other funding for daily living activities critical to a person's health and well-being, such as toileting, showering, meal preparation and household tasks like cleaning, can be used flexibly across funding categories, which the government estimates will reduce the impact of the cuts to around 25%.
6: You're going to come in for another cuddle?
2: And while there's no denying Ella Coyle adores her mum's company, Meredith Coyle now fears her daughter could lose access to everything else she loves.
4: Without that funding and without the support for her to get into the community, she will miss out on all of the positive parts of her life. So everything would be impacted. Her life would be so much less rich.
1: That's Mother Meredith Coyle, Nick Grimm, with that report. Well, if you're listening in the car to this right now, I hope the traffic gods are being kind to you. Unlike commuters in Melbourne's booming outer north, the population there has exploded in the past 10 years, but the roads haven't kept pace, meaning people are often stuck in their cars for up to an hour just to get out of their housing estate. There was money in the federal budget for some road upgrades, but as Margaret Paul reports, experts say it's a common story in the outer suburbs across the country.
7: It's the morning peak in Melbourne's outer north, and Tuche Gedig has just dropped her daughter at childcare. The drive from her house should take a few minutes, but on weekdays that journey can blow out to beyond an hour due to massive bottlenecks when leaving her housing estate.
8: Honestly, it's really hard. I live literally 2 minutes away and I bring my daughter to this childcare. I come here in an hour and 15 minutes. It's always backed up here.
7: The population of Kalkallo has boomed from just 100 people 10 years ago to more than 10,000 now. According to the local council, traffic volumes on Donnybrook Road have skyrocketed from nearly 4,000 vehicles a day in 2017 to more than 35,000 vehicles a day. The traffic moves so slowly in the morning peak, I can interview people through the windows of their cars while they wait to move on.

0: Watson lives in Kalkallo and says things are happening, but not fast enough.
1: We need to see shovels in the ground. We need to see things happening.
0: It's not the only outer suburban neighbourhood where the infrastructure isn't keeping up with population growth.
2: It is happening every day in every outer metropolitan growth council in every Australian state.
0: Bronwyn Clark is the chief executive of the National Growth Areas Alliance. She says outer suburbs are home for more than 6 million people in Australia, about 22% of the population. But a lack of coordination means the infrastructure isn't always there when they move in.
2: At the moment, with the housing accord and this housing crisis, we're looking only at a house. People need more than a house. Economies need more than people living in houses.
0: She welcomes a $2 billion local infrastructure fund in the federal budget, but says outer suburbs should be treated differently to the rest of cities.
2: We actually need to classify outer suburban areas as growth zones. They need different treatment. They need different investment.
0: A spokesperson for the Federal Infrastructure Minister, Catherine King, pointed to the $1 billion fund for suburban roads in Victoria.
3: Margaret Paul reporting there. All Australians at the Al Roj camp in Syria, bar one woman and child, have now returned, the last group of arrivals touching down earlier this week. But the Yazidi communities of regional New South Wales say their arrival has sparked fear amongst the former refugees. After many fled Iraq to escape violence from the ISIS terrorist group the returning families were linked with. Justina Basta has the story.
4: When Yazidi woman Amira Ali heard the news an ISIS-linked cohort would be arriving in the country earlier this month, she was taken back to the moment she was abducted from her home in Iraq by ISIS forces when she was 10 years old.
5: I was held in ISIS captivity with my mom and my siblings for about 9 months.
4: She says as someone who was forced into sexual slavery, the news has been re-traumatising for her, despite now living in Armidale.
5: We are suffering. It's very hard news for all survivors.
4: And she's not the only one feeling that way. Shilan Kodeda says the return of ISIS-linked women and children has shaken her sense of safety for the first time since she moved to Wagga Wagga a decade ago, after her family fled violence from ISIS forces entering their village.
5: I'm proud to call myself as an Australian, but like passing these years, I was feeling safe. I knew like I'd be safe as well, but until these ISIS groups came, it's changed. I feel unsafe now.
4: The Yazidi community, which experienced a genocide at the hands of ISIS forces in 2014, have expressed growing fears at the arrival of the cohort. The Australian Federal Police hosted an information session in Wagga Wagga earlier this week in an attempt to alleviate these fears. But Ms. Cordeda says the community is still feeling on edge. More than 60 members of the community attended, some of whom are survivors.
5: Some people, they had to leave early because they were feeling anxious and they feel unsupported. One of the survivors also collapsed and had a seizure during the meeting and they had to take her to hospital.
4: The AFP told the ABC its community liaison teams will continue working with communities, but it's unclear whether there will be more sessions tailored for the Yazidi community. Alison Reid works for STARTS, a support service for people who have suffered torture and trauma, and she says there's been more demand from the Yazidi community in the past few weeks, as many feel the safety barrier provided by distance has now been unveiled.
6: It's a trigger for past trauma. We've seen an uptake in people wanting to access our specialised counselling services and our support groups.
4: Terrorism expert from Deakin University, Dr. Josh Roos, says the ISIS-linked citizens should be able to return to Australia, but it's important security threats are not underestimated.
7: On the one hand, these are people who have come from 10 years of imprisonment, who are coming back to Australia. These are not necessarily armed, trained fighters. You know, for the most part, the language coming from at least some of them has been about getting back to Australia and raising their children here.
4: And he says the Yazidi community will need extra care during this period.
7: Ultimately, what the government would be well advised to do would be to ensure that known people from the Yazidi refugee communities are not only supported through this very difficult and challenging time for them with psychological support and so on, but potentially if there's any possibility of keeping them apart, ensure that they're not going to at least cross over, and that would be ideal.
3: Deakin University terrorism expert Dr. Josh Roos ending that report by Justina Basta. Schools in the outback often struggle with poor attendance, which is significantly lower than the national average. But in the small town of Wilcannia in far western New South Wales,

0: schools are literally driving the extra mile to get students into the classroom. Brianna Fiore travelled to Wilcannia for this report.
1: It's about 8 a.m. and a school bus is rumbling up a dirt road in Wilcannia, leaving plumes of red dust in its wake. The outback town has a population of about 700 people and sits almost 1,000 kilometres northwest of Sydney. We're on a bus with students from the Wilcannia Central School, which has an Aboriginal enrolment of 97% from kindergarten to year 12. 13-year-old Balen is giving us a tour of her town.
2: And then he'll come here to this place called the Mallee, which has a lot of houses.
1: Across town, St. Teresa's is also collecting pupils on the morning school run. Principal Jeremy Old, known as Mr. Jeremy to the children, doubles as the bus driver. He does two bus runs every morning to get students through the gate.
3: Kids might be in the shower still or getting their hair done or can't find a shoe.
1: Both schools run a breakfast program, and Myla is one of the students loving the addition of avocado to the menu.
2: And you can just grab some like yogurt, toast, you can add jam, Vegemite, avocado.
1: The principals say the free food initiative helps boost attendance, and they're not the only schools reporting improved results. The New South Wales government says separate data from Food Bank shows that 80% of schools in New South Wales report an increase in attendance when a breakfast program is run.
2: It's just been amazing that lots of kids come to school. I mean, maybe not just for the breakfast, but also for their education and to see their friends.
4: I love playing and I love learning and I love coming to school every day.
1: Statistics show about a third of students here don't make it to class every day, with an average attendance of under 65% at both the Wilcannia schools in semester one last year, well under the annual New South Wales state average of 88%. Data also shows the students in Wilcannia face more socio-educational disadvantages than nearly every other school in Australia. Factors including sorry business, overcrowded housing, and having to travel hours for more affordable groceries with their parents are among the reasons some kids don't make it to school. Here's Wilcannia Central School's acting principal, Samuel Damon.
5: And then we do a cooked lunch most days. On the days we don't have a cooked hot lunch, we do sandwiches. So we're doing sandwiches today, and that was the fabulous Arnie Dicey who jumped on the call there. So that takes a bit of the financial burden of raising a child off our families as well.
1: Proud Barkindji woman Casey Harris works as an Aboriginal education officer and says she loves supporting the kids.
6: If something's going wrong, they'll have a little yarn with us and we'll just tell them to keep going. And our little saying is, they're strong, smart and deadly.
1: In Wilcannia, hope lies in the classroom and on country. And the community is working together to ensure every child gets a shot at a good education.
0: Brianna Fiore reporting there. And that's all from the World Today team this Friday. The program's supervising producer is Alison Chow. Today's associate producer is Tanya Tendrinos. And technical production by Joram Toth and Nick Drakoulis. Thanks for your company. Have a great weekend. I'm Andy Park. And bye for now.

0: live across Adelaide, South Australia, and Broken Hill. This is Joe Laverty.
1: Hello, happy Friday. Thank you for having me with you today. Oh, if you've got a party planned for this weekend, what sort of party is it? Is it your birthday party? Is it some kind of perhaps engagement party, baby party, whatever kind of party it might be? And before you go to any party or plan any party, of course, you have great expectations of it being successful, everybody having a good time. There is a rather large party happening in America to celebrate 250 years of independence, and they have the biggest party planned. They've described it as a once-in-a-generation celebration featuring live music, carnival rides, the biggest, boldest state fair in all the land. And it's going belly up, mostly because a lot of those artists that signed on to perform have since worked out that it is not bipartisan. It is, in fact, quite partisan because it is being supported by Donald Trump's organization. And so they're pulling out, meaning the whole thing's starting to go belly up. We're going to hear from the ABC's John Barron from Planet America fame very shortly about, I mean, just how the impact something like this, what a downer it is, I suppose, in the 250th anniversary celebrations of their independence year. But I would also like to know from you the time that you had a big party and everything started to pull out. Things were going wrong. Perhaps you'd had a cake organized and the cake place burned down, or somebody, there was an accident of some kind and the whole thing was ruined. So your great expectations, the party that you had, and it all just came crumbling down for whatever reason. And maybe it's something recently, maybe it's something from decades ago, but you'll never forget. You can let me know. 1300 222 891. My text number, 0467 922 891. That's a brand new music for you. New music from an Australian artist that I have not heard from in ages. This is a new one for Natalie Imbruglia. Upside Down. See what you reckon. ABC Adelaide, South Australia and Broken Hill. You're with Joe Laverty.

0: That's all right, isn't it? Natalie Imbruglia, very catchy, perky. It's called Upside Down.
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0: I'm here for your great party fail stories and Colin's from Ashbourne. Colin, this is an absolute doozy. Tell me your party fail.
6: It's one of these buck shows that seemed to proliferate in the 70s, which got a little bit out of hand. My brother-in-law, I was part of the organising too, was going to get married. So we booked, a dinner dance. That's okay. A better way of referring.
0: Yes, I think I know what you're referring to there, Colin.
6: And we were sitting up the front, and it was he was centre-half forward for quite a famous football side of the 70s, and so all his mates came as well. And we were sitting up the front very early on and eating all we could eat under the, I think it was a cover charge sort of thing.
0: Yes.
6: And it was a dinner dart, so they had some dancers up on the stage all night, all different dancers. And so it was, yes.
0: Not polka dancing, though, I assume there, Colin.
6: Well, I won't go into too much detail.
0: Thank you.
6: But we'd been eating and drinking far too much for the dollars, I think, because the owner came out with a couple of bouncers and said, you boys have got to move on.
0: No.
6: Well, these are league footballers, so they were pretty big boys and towered over the bouncers. So a kerfuffle occurred as we were being ushered out. And they had the gold chains and watches and all that. And somehow one of the footballers ended up with a gold watch on one of them. So as we went down the road, the bouncers were chasing after us. And they all decided to get into my mini.
0: Oh, how many people were in your mini?
6: Well, I don't know how many they fitted in, but there were ruckmen and all sorts of things. It was a funny sight. And as we were driving on, they'd rung the police before then, so the hand of the law came out in Gawler Place when you could drive straight through from one end to the other, and had us all out on the footpath. And I thought, oh, God. Because I was the driver, and I'm sure I was under OA. So I looked up for an excuse and said, look, I've got to ring my fiancée up. Look, I'll just go over to that telephone box over there, and I accelerated down the street.
0: See you later.
6: Leaving my car in the middle of all the place. And ended up in the nightclub until I knew I'd be under 0.08, and came back about 2 o'clock in the morning, and there's my car sitting there, no one around at that time of the morning. The police had obviously put the flashing lights on my mini. But anyway, I got in quietly and just drove home. But there were phone calls going all over the place to get the bouncers. They obviously knew who the people were, and they got their watch back. But the two sisters involved in the link up between brother-in-laws weren't too happy with us, including me, who I was supposed to be looking after them.
0: I mean, it is appalling, Colin, but it sounds like the party that people still remember to this day.
6: I think a lot of them would.
0: Thank you. That you're a great storyteller as well, Colin. And why are we talking about this? Well, because there's a big party being planned in America, 250 years. And they had all of these big artists. Well, I mean, they weren't that big. Either way, they're pulling out because of affiliation with Donald Trump's non-profit Freedom 250. This artist has pulled out.
7: She's dressed in yellow. She says, hello, come sit next to me, you fine fellow. You run over there without a second to lose. And what comes next? Hey, bust a move.
0: These guys, I didn't even know they were still together, but they're not playing. The Commodores, they're no more. No more Martina McBridge, no more Morris Day and the Time. it's all starting to fall apart. And so as soon as we heard about something falling apart in America, my mind went straight to John Barron, host of ABC's Planet America. John, are you following this?
3: Joe, this is the most extraordinary stuff up. The fact that they just yesterday announced this list of entertainers who are going to be performing right through June and into July to coincide with America's demi-quintennial or their 250th birthday. And most of these artists, you're right, I mean, they were very much in the category of, I didn't know they were still alive.
0: Yeah.
3: Apparently they are, and now they're not going to perform.
0: Are Millie Vanilli even American? I don't know that they are. Are they from, I don't know. Anyway, that's by the by. So they're all pulling out, and it's the whole thing's happening next month. Like, it is starting pretty soon. Why are they pulling out?
3: Well, it's a kind of a tradition in America. The state fairs, and every state has a state fair, and a bit like our agricultural shows in Australia. But they're often, it's the kind of place where you'll see somebody like a Don McLean or a Pat Benatar, somebody who last had a hit 50 years ago. They're still performing, still paying off their alimony or whatever. And so these were clearly announced as gettable acts. This wasn't Taylor Swift. These weren't Bad Bunny. These are not big stars. These are people who have got gambling debts. And yet, once it became apparent that this wasn't just a state fair, which is how it's being described, on the National Mall near that reflecting pool, near the Washington Monument in view of the White House, that this was basically going to be a celebration of Trump as much as a celebration of America, well, a lot of them have simply said, we do not want to be associated with anything political. They're not saying it's because of Trump. We don't want to be seen to be politicized. Mm. We thought this was going to be a national celebration rather than a partisan celebration. And so one by one, it seems pretty much all of them have decided they're going to cancel.
0: Yeah. I mean, even though they're not necessarily saying it's because we hate Trump and we don't want to be there, it's not a good look, is it?
3: Not at all. And of course, we know Donald Trump after more than a decade on the political scene. Everything becomes about Donald Trump eventually. He's put his stamp on Washington, D.C. itself. He's got people repainting the reflecting pool a deeper shade of blue, hopefully in time for the celebrations. He's, of course, knocked over the east wing of the White House. He wants to build a ballroom there. But, well, that's not going to be done in time for these celebrations, nor is the Arc de Trump, the massive sort of neoclassical arch that he wants to have built in Washington as well. So it's basically a building site with an ultimate fight club stage being erected in front of the White House, and then all of these sort of B-grade performers. But everything's political in America these days, and a lot of artists, maybe they're seeing the end of the Trump era, which will happen in a couple of years, then maybe they just don't want to lose half their audience.
0: Well, speaking about B-grade, they're actually a tribute act to B-grade performers. So a press release from those who represent the real Milli Vanilli say the original real vocalists of Milli Vanilli will not be performing their hits live at the Great American State Fair. Others using the name Milli Vanilli that appear on the advertisement should be considered a tribute band with no association vocally or musically to our sound or songs. All right.
3: Of course, Joe, Milli Vanilli themselves, they were in the early 1990s, we all can recall, the big scandal was they didn't even sing their own songs then. They were lip-syncing to other performers.
0: Yes. So who is the real Milli Vanilli? No one even knows. Is there even a real Milli Vanilli? John Barron for Planet America on the ABC. It's and on iView, so if you ever miss it, go back and watch past episodes. It's endlessly entertaining. What a time to be alive and presenting a show like Planet America, John.
3: It certainly is. There's no shortage of material every week, Joe, that's for sure, whether it's the silly stuff or the very serious stuff or the stuff that you can't quite tell. Is it serious or silly or possibly both?
0: A little bit of both. I did hear in the news that Donald Trump was going to try and get his face on the currency, which apparently there's some kind of rule against anyone being alive on the face of the currency.
3: It does require an act of Congress to do it, but his Treasury Department is pushing ahead with this idea. And this is one of those ones where, is it silly or is it serious? It's hard to tell because on one hand, it can look a little bit like this sort of vain old man wanting to get his face on things, or It could be, well, this is the kind of thing that Mussolini or Hitler would do. It's pretty scary stuff as a cult of personality. And I have to tell you, Joe, I'm not sure which one it is, but it is disturbing that he thinks it's appropriate to be the first living person in 150 years to appear on an American banknote, and that he's doing all of this, even thinking of $250 banknotes, when most Americans are really struggling to pay their mortgages and their grocery bills, because inflation is still high there, the economy is pretty bad, and Americans are getting very angry with Donald Trump. His approval has fallen to its lowest level.

0: political ever. And it's getting really bad on the economy right now. And Republicans have an election this year, so this could all be a bit of a blunder from Donald Trump.
1: This might be a bit of a minefield for you, John. No, trying to figure out what's serious here coming out of the president's mouth. What's just saying something to get a news headline? What do we need to report on? Because there would be so much to sift through.
0: Well, when Donald Trump is constantly making threats, whether it's to foreign powers that he's going to destroy their civilization by bombing them back into the Stone Age as he did with Iran, well, he kind of did that, didn't he? He didn't destroy them, but he certainly inflicted massive damage on them. So when he says things, you know, he often means it, even if he's chronically exaggerating what he is going to do. He often does things, and things that some would argue are terrible miscalculations. And a lot of Americans are now saying that this war that he started with Iran has been a massive own goal for the United States. And it's just yet again shown the limits of America's military power at a time when it has also lost a lot of its moral authority in the world at the same time.
1: John Barron, we love your show. And before I let you go, have you got any party fail stories you can share with me from your own experience?
0: I've never been involved in a failed party, Joe. Anyone who says differently is a liar, and they'll probably at the party that failed.
1: Thank you very much. See you later. Bye. John Barron, host of ABC's Planet America, and you can watch it live on the telly, of course, and you can watch all the back episodes on iView. It's 13 minutes away from the latest of the news on high expectation parties. Planning was in the making for ages. You thought it was going to be the best, and slowly you start to see it crumble around you. I'd like to know what you think and share your experiences with me. 0467 922 891. This one from Tim. We had a party plan go awry in a good way. It was my wife's 30th birthday in July. Our current house was nothing more than a shed on a vacant block. So we cleared out junk and sorted the floor for a shed party on the day, which was July, remember. The weather was so perfect that no one entered the shed, and it was many hours of work for nothing, says Tim. Thank you very much for that, Tim. I've got a call as well from Rosemary from Kensington. Hello, Rosemary. You wanted to join in. We just had the News of the Week quiz, and we were talking about the human washing machine.
2: You were. Mine isn't about a failed party so much as a successful single-person party, or maybe another if you wanted to invite them in. In Venice, we rented a self-contained unit just off St. Mark's Square 6 years ago, and we couldn't work out how to get the water going in the shower. It looked like the control deck of a jet. There were so many buttons and so many directions to turn things in, mm-hmm. and so many choices to make. And what it was a disco shower.
1: Disco shower?
2: A disco shower. So you had your own disco in the shower. You chose your music. We never quite really knew what station we were choosing in Venice. But the music came on and the lights came on and the water came on and you just had a fabulous shower.
1: Oh, that sounds tremendous. But how long would you be in the shower? It doesn't sound very water-wise.
2: I'm afraid it wasn't. No, that aspect wasn't the key feature.
1: Exactly right. So good to speak with you. The imagery of it all, Rosemary, with the buttons and the directions of jet control and the music and the lights, that does sound like a very good time. It's 10 minutes away from the latest in the news. I did play the new song from Natalie Imbruglia. And I said, that's all right, isn't it? And Lynn said, oh, I think she sounds a lot like Kylie Minogue, not like herself, says Lynn. But Steve on KI says, great to hear Natalie back with a vengeance. It was a great song, says Steve on KI. Good, I'm glad you like it. Here's an oldie but a goodie. Hope you like this one. It's 10 to 2. ABC Adelaide, South Australia, and Broken Hill.

0: Cruise Your Tune. Bob Seger and the Silver Bullet Band on 891 ABC Adelaide, South Australia and Broken Hill. We started the show by talking about the original Star Wars, that if you didn't see it in 1977, you have in fact not seen the original Star Wars. You're going to hear from someone who has seen it, the very first one.
1: Are there any winners in the cost of living crisis? What's causing the algal bloom?
2: Questions. They've never been more important. So the one thing we'll never question is our duty to keep asking. ABC News, keep asking.
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0: So you may have seen in the last week or so the trailer and the news that the cinematic outing for the latest Star Wars is actually the very first Star Wars, which you probably, if you've seen the first one, you think, yeah, I've seen it. But unless you were there in 1977, you haven't. The version coming back to the cinemas is for the 50th anniversary, and Richard actually was there in 1977. So tell me about the lead-up, Richard, the lead-up to the 1977 screening of Star Wars. What was going on for you?
4: Right. I wasn't very interested in seeing a star-type movie. It was my wife that decided we'd go and see it, and we're sitting in there waiting for it to start, and the film starts, and the first part of it is the view of the sky with all the stars, and they tell you part of the storyline, and these bits of storyline that you're reading is disappearing into the distance. And then a spaceship of some sort starts to arrive from behind you at the back of the theatre. And this is how they set up all the sound to hear. And you can hear this spaceship flying overhead. And you think, oh, yes, this is the beginning of the film. You know, it's not something that you take too much notice of. And then, suddenly, there is this almighty roar that makes the building shake. And it just roars as it goes over the top of you and then comes into view on the screen. And it is chasing this smaller spaceship, and they're firing at one another with weapons. And this just grabs hold of you. It gets you in. It really did. It was absolutely magnificent, and it was so empowering. I was just amazed at the way in which this entire beginning just got you, and that was it. You were hooked for the rest of the film, for sure.
0: Well, Richard, the people that I've spoken to, they describe exactly that same scene, just having seen nothing like it before, and all 50 years later it stays with them. Did you go on to watch all the other films as well,
4: no,
0: Richard?
4: No, I've only seen it. I think I've probably only seen one other one. I've got the music to Star Wars, the first Star Wars, and I think that's the only one I've got.
0: In what way have you got the music?
4: Oh, on a CD.
0: Oh, so you liked it enough to get the music on CD.
4: Oh, yeah.
0: Yeah. Do you think you'd like...
4: Well, I like John Williams' music anyway.
0: Oh, you can't go wrong with John Williams, right?
4: No.
0: He is some kind of magician when it comes to making film music. This everything is wonderful. So do you think you'd like to go back and see it when it comes out in February?
4: I will probably go back and see it, yes. I'm pretty certain I will. Mm. Come hell or high water, I'll go back and see it, I think.
0: Richard,
4: there's so much in the rest of the film that's interesting as well.
0: But have you seen it since then, or this is the last time you saw it?
4: I might have seen bits of it on TV. TV's... People who, if you want to see and feel this film, you've got to see it in a theatre. Mm.
0: Richard, we're going to keep your number, Richard, because when it comes time to actually have it in the cinema, I'd like to be able to call you again, if that's all right, and find out what you think watching it a second time in the cinema. I think that would be very, if you don't mind, I would just put you on hold and you can have a chat with Stephen. 891 ABC Adelaide, South Australia and Broken Hill. It is just about time for the news. I have a song quiz for you. And the chill out is just half an hour away. Nikolai Balhartz is back. He's been a bit unwell, but he's pulled himself off his deathbed because he wants to come and hang out with you for the chill out, and Nero Graham and myself. And then after that, the news that there is this big tribute act going to be held in September for John Farnham. It is absolutely massive, with some of Australia's biggest names, including one that you know and love, and you'll hear from him after the news.
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0: ABC News with Isabella Carboni. Good afternoon. The South Australian government is defending its record health spend this financial year, which has created a budget blowout of about $700 million. $9.9 billion was budgeted for health in the 2025-26 financial year, but the total spend came in at $10.7 billion. SA Treasurer Tom Koutsantonis says the health system is meeting the state's demands.
1: Rather than see that figure as something to be worried about, I celebrate it. What it shows is that we're able to offer South Australians the world's best healthcare, and we're able to do so and provide budget surpluses and still have the lowest tax effort on the mainland.
0: But Shadow Treasurer Ben Hood says it's disingenuous to paint a budget blowout as a positive.
2: It's when you set a budget, you should try and stick to your budget. We've seen over the last 4 years some pretty ordinary outcomes within our health system, considering the amount of money that the government has been spending. We've seen record ramping, elective surgery wait lists blowing out.
0: A barrister for a former South Australian police officer charged with rape says it's utterly absurd that messages his client sent amount to implied admissions. The man, who the ABC has chosen not to name to protect the identity of the alleged victim, is standing trial this week in South Australia's district court after he pleaded not guilty to 2 counts of rape and 1 count of attempted rape. His barrister, David Edwardson KC, today rejected claims that text messages sent by his client were implied admissions of rape and instead said his client was sending apologetic messages after he tried to kiss his alleged victim. Judge Ian White will hand down his verdict at a later date. Doctors in the Northern Territory say they're starting to get on top of a diphtheria outbreak that's claimed the life of at least one man. Overseas testing has this week confirmed that diphtheria was the likely cause of a man's death last month. With cases recorded in the NTWA, Southern South Australia and Queensland, the federal government recently announced $7 million in funding to boost vaccination rates. CEO of Catherine West Health Board, Sinan Cooney, says word is starting to get out and vaccination rates are picking up.
3: We're starting to get a good handle on it, and vaccine availability has improved significantly in the recent weeks, so we're actually able to undertake the vaccination that's required to protect people from the bacteria.
0: Women are being urged to keep an eye out for the signs of dementia, with a new survey showing only 1 in 6 Australian women know it is the leading cause of death among women. Experts say around half of all dementia cases can be prevented by delayed by changing 14 risk factors, including high cholesterol, social isolation and exercise. Jane Turner was diagnosed with early onset Alzheimer's last year and says she wished she knew more about preventing dementia earlier in her life.
4: Exercise. Of all of those, I can't tick many boxes. Exercise, I can tick. Oh boy, did I have a sedentary lifestyle. And the other one is sleep is big, and that's something also that I'm working on.
0: Australia's Governor-General has paid tribute to the much-loved ABC radio presenter and musician James Valentine during a public memorial in Sydney. Valentine died aged 64 last month using voluntary-assisted dying, 2 years after being diagnosed with cancer. He had hosted radio and television shows across the national broadcaster for decades, most notably as the Sydney Afternoons presenter for more than 20 years. Standing on the stage at a packed Sydney town hall, the Governor-General says his hallmark was kindness and community spirit.
5: He was projecting everything about us in such a gentle, kind, loving way. He was always elevating kindness and community, and for that we owe him everything. I want to thank James for making us all so much better, his beautiful family for always being included in everything James did.
0: The SA government says it will establish a trade and investment manager in Vietnam for the first time. Minister for State Development, Chris Picton, says the appointment will provide partnership opportunities in the region across a range of sectors. The government says SA's merchandise exports to Vietnam are valued at $554 million, with copper representing almost half that. South Australia's weather briefly: Port Lincoln 19, Port Pirie 20, Renmark 18, Mount Gambier 16, Adelaide 19. ABC News.
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7: Getting texts on this. Pedro in Port Lincoln says, I cannot believe how many artists stuff up the national anthem. Even Mark Taylor from State Opera South Australia says it's a complicated song. The vocal range is huge. You have to be able to get the emotion in. There are long periods of saying one word, in joyful. There's a lot going on. They should have asked me.
6: Joe Laverty.
7: Well, I note that they haven't asked me to be part of the John Farnham tribute concert. The Songs of John Farnham, a celebration helping to raise funds for Head and Neck Cancer Australia. Sadly, John Farnham has said he himself will not be performing on stage. It's just not possible after cancer-related surgeries, but it is a big fundraiser and some of Australia's biggest names on stage. Tina Arena, Jimmy Barnes, Diesel, Richard Marx, Jessica Mauboy, all double-barrel names except for one, just one with a single name, one you know and you love. This one who is going to be with you before the next news, and I'm looking forward to that. I'm also getting some stories about the first time you went and watched Star Wars in 1977, the original, the very original. And if you think I've seen the original, if you saw it after 1977, chances are you haven't actually seen the very, very, very original one. They're going to be screening the very first one before all the tinkering around the edges, some big tinkering, some small tinkering, without all of that. So it's going to be the very first one. And your stories of seeing it are gold. So 0467922891 is my text number. It's also the number you need to get your song quiz right today. Here you go. See if you can pick this. Sort of sounds a bit like Still the Same, right? I just played that before. It's not. Do you know what that is? If you know what it is, 0467 922 891.
6: Live across Adelaide, South Australia and Broken Hill, this is Joe Laverty.
7: 7 minutes past two. The Adelaide Symphony Orchestra has just celebrated 90 years of performing in our state. And someone who has been there for more than a third of it is Ian Denby and his trombone. Ian, hello, welcome to ABC. Well, welcome back to the ABC. You used to be here a lot back in the day, didn't you?
8: Yes, that's right, Joe. Thank you very much. Yes, it's nice to be back here.
7: 39 years playing with the Adelaide Symphony Orchestra. That's remarkable. And it's actually your last concert coming up this weekend, is that right?
8: That's correct, yes. I'm finishing up with our chief conductors back in town, and we're doing the Ring Symphony and the four last by Wagner and the four last songs by Richard Strauss.
7: Mm. Did you choose this particular concert to be your last for a reason, or is it just the timing? Well, how did you decide that now was the right time to leave?
8: Well, I think it's time for me because it's 39 years, and it's a, you know, with that comes experience, and but you want to pursue other things in your life. But it's also a reflection probably of over my career. I've been lucky enough to play the full Ring cycle, which is four operas, 16 hours of music, in 1998 and 2004. And so I was very lucky to do that, and I really enjoyed it. And so it's nice to do it again in a very shortened version of less than an hour, I think.
7: Yes, I did hear the conductor, I think it was, speaking to Nikolai Balhartz, and it sounds like the weak way of doing it, Ian. Not like you back in the day when it was 16 hours.
8: Yes.
7: I joke, of course, it would be wonderful. But what was it like doing the 16-hour version?
8: Well, it was a lot of work. It took up nearly 3 months of the orchestra's time to actually rehearse it. The first time we rehearsed in the studio downstairs in 520. And so you rehearse all the operas sequentially, and then you go into the theatre and you do the rehearsals in the theatre sequentially, and then you perform three cycles. So, yeah, it took a long time. But, no, it was fun. We had a wonderful conductor the first time, Geoffrey Tate, who was very English and very headmasterly, I suppose, But no, he was. But he got the best out of the orchestra. It was fantastic.
7: So you could have pushed for one more year and rounded it up to 40. Did that cross your mind?
8: I thought about it, but I worked in the Orchestra Victoria for 2 years in Melbourne. And so I didn't think it was worth it for a number. It just felt like it was the right time.
7: Yes. So trombone, has that always been your instrument?
8: Well, I did actually start on violin when I was about seven. And I like to tell my colleagues that I saw the light and saw the trombones going home early. So I'll change to trombone and get to go home early too. But no, trombone runs in my family. My father was a trombone player, and I'm actually a fourth generation one.
7: Are you just?
8: So, yes.
7: Tell me about trombone in your family history.
8: So my father was English, and they come from Northern England, where there's a strong brass band tradition. And so it comes from that, and that's where I grew up playing in a brass band, and then eventually got involved in the orchestra.
7: And his father before him.
8: Exactly.
7: I don't suppose you still have that original trombone from that.

0: many generations ago.
1: No, I don't, no.
0: Yeah. So tell me about the early days of the Adelaide Symphony Orchestra when you started.
1: Well, when we first started, we were still doing light music recordings down in Studio 521. And so you would turn up and Mike Kenny was the conductor and you would do his arrangements of popular music that would then be played on the radio. And then sometimes we'd do FM broadcasts live to air from the studio with no audience there, which is slightly strange. But nowadays, the orchestra's completely changed. You know, we've moved out of the ABC. We're not really connected so much anymore. And so now it's more about performing multiple strands of concerts from our symphony series this week to concerts involving Lime Cordiale and Cat Empire. We do opera and ballet work in the pit and outreach things to schools with small ensembles, country touring and outdoor concerts. So, yeah, every week is completely different. We're always doing something.
0: It's all the outreach stuff that the Adelaide Symphony Orchestra does, which I think, unless you've been a part of it, you can't really appreciate the joy and the benefit that it brings to a community. So tell me about some of the outreach work that you've done that really sticks with you.
1: There's a wonderful composer in town. He's the head of the jazz department at the uni called Mark Ferguson, and he's written a number of scores that have been aligned to children's books. One of the best ones is the Bush Concert, which and it's written for eight players, and so we rehearse it and we go out to various schools. We just did eight or nine performances a couple of weeks ago with it. And so it's got a particular, the trombone is a big feature in that one. So I've got to do that. I think I've done 67 performances of that. I've done most of them in the trombone section. There's other ones, Herman and Rosie and other books. So those things are really good. You perform them in kindergartens sometimes where you might come out the front, but in the kindergarten, because there's so many mobiles hanging over your head, I've got to get on my knees so I'm not so scary because I'm quite tall.
0: When you perform classical instruments or any instrument, I suppose, to a young person who may not have it in their life, to see their eyes light up and how transfixed they get with the instrument, and especially something like a trombone, the way that it moves, the way that it sparkles, you just must be such a popular hit with the young people.
1: Yeah, well, it's true. When we have family concerts in the studio, which are when the larger orchestra is there, often we do stay around at the end of the concert and show the instrument, and the kids get to come up and try it. And it's certainly those big ones like the tuba and the trombone that seem to get a lot of attention from the children.
0: You let little children play your trombone?
1: Yeah, we have what we call a stunt trombone.
0: Oh, good.
1: So it's an education one that, and then we have wipes and we wipe it in between.
0: Oh, good.
1: Awesome. That's so you have to be careful. But yeah, so usually half a dozen of them are game enough to have a go at it. So yeah.
0: Have you been into aged care homes and facilities that have a high disability proportion of people living there?
1: We went to St. Patrick's Special School as part of this, which is in. Is it Trinity Gardens or Dulwich? Or I can't remember the exact suburb. So that's a special needs school, and that was great. Aged care, I haven't done very much of that, but I know that some of the other groups in the orchestra have done that. Sometimes it's more, it might be more string based that goes out to do that. Or I think the brass quintet did some earlier this year, which didn't involve me because we're often broken into smaller groups, and so it's not, you don't get to do everything.
0: Well, I mean, you've been there for 39 years. You must have almost done everything. Is there anything left that you wish you had been able to do in that time?
1: No, I've been lucky. I've played all of the Mahler symphonies. There's a couple of pieces I'd like to play that are really huge, and we probably haven't got the venue here, and like the Alpine Symphony. I'd love to have done that, but it hasn't happened. But no, I've been incredibly lucky to have this this job and this experience, and to play with so many other great musicians as well.
0: You're hearing here from Ian Denby, who is 39 years with the Adelaide Symphony Orchestra and a full-time musician. So this has been your job for all of this time. Was there ever a time when you thought, maybe I would like to do something else, be a fitter and turner or something else other than be a full-time musician?
1: No, I joke about the fact that when I first became aware that I was a teenager and I found out the orchestra started working.

0: at 10 o'clock. And I couldn't get out of bed when I was a teenager, and I thought, oh,
1: 10 o'clock.
0: That's the job for me. I can start later. But no, so I've enjoyed my time here. I enjoy the hours and the difference and the variety that we do. So it's been a wonderful opportunity that I've had to play in the Adelaide Symphony.
1: And so what would, as a professional musician with the Adelaide Symphony Orchestra, what does a regular day look like for you?
0: Usually it involves some practice, and you might practice in the morning. And it depends what program's coming up. So you might just do some general practice, some technique work, and then you might look at the repertoire you've got. As a brass player, I don't have that many notes to play, like compared to some of the string players. Like in this Ring Symphony, I look at their pages and it's just a blur of notes. I don't know how they learn them all. So, yeah, I don't have that depth of notes, so it's more about keeping in shape for me. A bit more sort of like an athletic pursuit, keeping in shape.
1: How long, I mean, with your embouchure, do you have to work that all the time? So if you go on holidays for 2 weeks, do you come back and you find you can't quite do what your mouth is meant to do? You have to warm it up?
0: At the end of the year, we usually have 5 weeks or something off by the time you add the public holidays in. And I might take 3 weeks of not playing, but you've really got to start playing nearly a couple of weeks before to try and get into shape. For, you know, the first day back can sometimes be quite demanding. You know, so.
1: I imagine there must be quite a few jobs that when you take a few weeks break and you go back and you think, how did I ever even do this job in the first place?
0: Yeah, so it's, but that's that just goes with the territory, you know, we understand that, so yeah.
1: So what's next for you then? So I believe this weekend is your last weekend performing with the Adelaide Symphony Orchestra.
0: Yes, that's right. I do a little bit of teaching, so I'll continue playing my trombone with students and so on. I may play in a community band a little bit. I'm a golfer, so I'll probably play a bit more golf. So I'd like to learn a language again. I did Spanish a little while ago. I'd like to do into that. So, yeah, just a bit more travel with my wife. She was also in the orchestra for 32 years.
1: Oh, wow. Is that how you met?
0: She was the cellist, yes. So, yeah, it's combined 71 for us as a family, so, yeah.
1: Is there much call for a trombone and a cello to perform together?
0: We have done it for friends on occasion, things, but not really, no.
1: Well, maybe you could do that with your spare time. Perhaps write some nice concertos for trombone and cello.
0: One of the things I was hearing you talk about before was the Star Wars introduction. And I was 14 when it came out in 1977, so I bought a ticket, like I think one of your earlier listeners said, at Regent One. I think I booked it about 2 months out, and I bought the magazine and the tape deck of the double tape of the score. It's the first time I really became aware of an orchestra in a film. And I, too, was knocked out when everyone's describing the battlecruiser going overhead. And that score that happens, it's a big B-flat major chord, and it was actually the first day of work for the principal trumpet of the London Symphony, Morris Murphy. He turned up for work and he said, "What am I doing today?" It was his first day of job. And from then on, John Williams always asked for Morris Murphy to be the trumpet player on all the scores. And he was the Yorkshireman, he called him Governor. And so I think he was there for about 35 years in the LSO, but that was his first day of work. And it sticks in my mind, that opening fanfare.
1: Imagine being Morris Murphy. That's a pretty good relationship and thing to have always had. So did you, I know that the Adelaide Symphony Orchestra has performed Star Wars before. When you played along with them, did you take you right back to that day in 1977?
0: Oh, absolutely. The opening is still, we've done it in movie concerts as well. So we've played that particular fanfare quite a lot over the years. It's wonderful to play. It's difficult. John Williams writes, you know, incredibly difficult scores. Doing it with the movie, I'm not sure whether we did the reanimated one or digitized one or whatever it was. I don't think we probably did.
1: It certainly wasn't the original because I'm told that that after that it was released initially, it was never released again. Right. You couldn't get your hands on it because of all the tinkering around the edges. George Lucas said, no, you can't have it, the original. And now, next year, they're going to be launching the actual original all its fine glory.
0: I'll have to go along again and be inspired again.
1: What is it about...

0: character has their own theme or their own motif. And so in Wagner, there's a sword theme and a spear theme and all those sort of things, whereas John Williams gives the Force a theme, he gives Luke a theme. Of course, we know the Imperial March, which is Darth Vader's. Princess Leia has a theme. You know, they all have themes. And the ability to weave them together and then so that you actually know beforehand, before you even see the vision, you're prepared for what's happening. And so that's an incredible skill. I mean, he did it with Harry Potter as well. And he famously, the most famous one is probably prior to Star Wars, was Jaws.
1: Yes.
0: Just two notes.
1: Of course.
0: And because the shark didn't work properly, you know, they couldn't put it on film because it kept breaking down. So they had to have this, the music paints the picture. And that's two notes. What a genius.
1: Mm.
0: And then when anyone thinks of a shark, they think of those two notes.
1: That's all you need is those two notes. So you've got your final concert.
0: Mm-hmm.
1: Tell me about it again. So you've done it before as 16 hours. It's truncated to 1 hour. But this is, in the conversation that I heard on Drive with Nikolai Barhartz, it's for people who want to go and enjoy it and don't want to go and see something that's kind of challenging. They don't have to be daunted. It's a really good experience. So tell me about that concert.
0: Well, yeah, so we've got... It takes about, I don't know, it's about 12 scenes, I think, key moments in there. There's if anyone who's seen the Lord of the Rings, it's Norse mythology, so there's a lot of crossover. There's a ring, obviously. So there's gold in the Rhine River this time. So first of all, you hear the Rhine River music, and then the trumpet announces the gold. And then we eventually get into the Hall of the Gods, so there's very regal music there. We get into the Ride of the Valkyries, which is very famous. This Siegfried comes along. He has his theme, his horn theme. Eventually he falls in love with Brunhilde and he dies. He has his funeral music, which is very famous. And then the final scene is not without her singing, but the immolation scene, which is where the phrase comes from. It's not over till the fat lady sings, because she's the final... has the final aria in the opera. And after 16 hours, that's where the saying comes from.
1: Yeah, right. But that's not, we're not having the 16-hour one this week.
0: No.
1: Excellent hour.
0: We're not having the fat lady at the opera, no. It's just the orchestra, okay? Just the orchestra there. So, yeah, so it's a wonderful piece. It's the conductor, Mark Woolsworth, said today, one of the things about Wagner is no one bar is the same tempo as another bar, and so you actually need the conductor more than anything else, you know, because he has to decide the moving and which is the romantic passion of the music. And the other thing he said, which was interesting, was that Wagner was the first person that dimmed the lights in the theatre, because of course in old opera it was very much about being seen at the theatre. So whoever was there, the prince wanted to see the princess across the theatre and to see all the nobility there. Whereas Wagner said, no, we're going to dim it and you're going to watch the stage.
1: Oh, wow. That's very cool history. Thank you, Ian. So nice to hang out with you. On the spot, we have a segment called News of the Day Panel.
0: Mm-hmm.
1: And it's where we have people who are good talkers, good thinkers, are across things, and we have them just come in and talk about some of the stories that are in the news of the day. Now that you're retired, I would love you to come on. Would you be interested? I know you're busy learning new languages and other things with your students, but perhaps every now and then?
0: I'll be happy to, Jo.
1: Thank you very much for your time. Ian Denby, who after 39 years is finishing up with the Adelaide Symphony Orchestra. And actually when we have the chill out with Nikolai Barhartz and Narelle Graham, I'm going to be asking who else has had a job for 39 years or more, the longest held job that you've ever had. What is it? Why do you stay for so long? Is there a date by which you think I'll probably leave by this time, and when is it? So keep your powder dry on that one, but we're going to be talking about that on the Chill Out with Nikolai and Narelle. This is ABC Adelaide, South Australia and Broken Hill. We'll have a go at your song quiz next.
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3: This is ABC Adelaide. On his way out, Ian said, you know, there's actually people who've been there even longer than I have. It's someone who's been there for 50 years at the Adelaide Symphony Orchestra. Wow. We'll have to, when that person does retire, we'll make sure that we have them in as well. It's just about 2:30 on 891 ABC Adelaide, South Australia and Broken Hill. Let's have a go at your song quiz. This is what we've got. Let's see who can get the closest. Is the song Space Oddity by David Bowie Ask Gail from Goodwood? No, it's not. Is it ELO Evil Woman? No. Is it Piano Man, asked Narelle in Allgate? No, it's not. Have another listen. What is that song? You can let me know on 0467 922 891.

Genesis, Invisible Touch on 891 ABC Adelaide, South Australia and Broken Hill. I'm Jo Laverty. It is 2:30 and we've been talking all day about Star Wars 1977. This week and over the last little while, the trailer being released saying, coming to a cinema near you, the original, the very first Star Wars. And if you think, yeah, I've seen that, well, unless you actually saw it in 1977, you might not have. Andrew's from Penang. And you actually saw it overseas, Andrew. Tell me when you first saw the original Star Wars.

0: Francis.
1: Oh, hello, Joe. Yes, my parents took my younger brother and I to America, or Canada and America, and we'd caught the ferry to Seattle, and we're all excited to be going to see Star Wars, except the line went out of the cinema, down the road and around the corner. But the thing was, if you're an Australian in that era, the Americans just wanted everything to do with Australians. And the managers came out hearing about these, you know, Aussie kids in the line. They brought us inside with my cousins, filled us up with soda pop and popcorn and gave us choice seats. And yeah, it was a fantastic experience.
0: Oh, that is so good. And so tell me your experience then. So you obviously knew what you were going to go and see, but no one had seen it before. So when you sat down and the film started rolling, what did you think?
1: Oh, we were agog. You know, you're young. There was only so many cinema releases. It was winter back home in June, July. Over there, it was summer, beautiful 25, 28-degree weather. The Robot, it was all just groundbreaking. You know, Planet of the Apes, just before that, Jaws. It was one of those sensations. But the other thing, too, and I remember looking at my auntie and a few of her friends, Harrison Ford.
0: Yes.
1: That was his debut.
0: Yes.
1: Well, I think it was. But he certainly went on to great fame thereafter.
0: And were your aunties all talking about that Harrison Ford fellow? He's quite nice.
1: They were talking in Italian, but I saw the looks on their faces.
0: Andrew, thanks for the chat. See you later. Bye. This text says, great recognition for Regent Cinema. I attended and watched Star Wars in 1977. Colin in Ashbourne says, in the 90s, Disneyland had a Star Wars ride that replicated the film opening battle scene, putting the audience in the fighter chasing the smaller spaceships. The seats moved in all directions and it was amazingly realistic. It was as if you were actually there, says Colin. Well, I wonder whether or not anyone else went on that particular ride, probably riding on the thrill that was the movie that had come out. This says, absolutely loved the original Star Wars soundtrack and the movie. I watched it at 17 and I can't wait to see it again. Another one, I saw it when I was 17, the movie with my boyfriend, who was a definite science fiction nerd. I reckon I was watching his face more than the movie. Leon at Highgate says, I saw the original Star Wars movie in London, 1977. Matinee in the city, says Leon. The thing about a matinee, Leon, is that when you come out and the sun is still up and you've just been in this other world created like Star Wars, doesn't it feel you're a bit discombobulated, right? So what was it like when you walked out of the movie in 1977 in London? I can only imagine. Sally in Adelaide says, my then wannabe fiance, but I didn't want to be engaged, took me to see Star Wars in 1977 in the UK. What can I say? It was the movie that proved to me that science fiction was never going to be my thing. We did get married though, says Sally in Adelaide. It's 25 to 3 on 891 ABC Adelaide, South Australia and Broken Hill. We were talking a little bit earlier about Freedom 250, which is this big party happening in the US of A, celebrating 250 years since the signing of the Declaration of Independence, and the great American State Fair with all of these performers who are lined up, presented by Freedom 250, which is a Donald Trump not-for-profit. And all of these people are pulling out now because they thought it was a non-partisan event, but it's clearly not, so they're pulling out. It's all going belly up. So I would like to know from you the time that you went to a party and it really, I mean, it was a fizzer for some reason. We've had some incredible stories of being chased by police, by people not showing up, by things going awry big time. This says, for my 21st, my dad worked at a brewery. Bands performed. We had the first in-ground pool. Second band called Ugly, Ugly, Ugly, and Mum pulled the plug. So we brought the kegs back to mine, says this text. That still sounds like a pretty good party, except for Mum pulling out the plug, I suppose.
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0: 25 to 3, and it's only not very long until we have the chill out with Narelle Graham and Nikolai Bell-Hartz. There is a tribute concert coming up, a tribute concert for John Farnham. It's going to be held in September, and it is the who's who

0: of the Australian performing scene. It's Tina Arena, Jimmy Barnes, Kate Soberano, Diesel, Human Nature, Jack Jones, Richard Marx, Jessica Malboy, and it goes on and on and on. It goes on and on in alphabetical order, though, because I suspect if they were putting it in order of stellar performances and star appeal, Hans would have been right up the top. Hans is performing at the John Farnham Celebration in Concert and is with you now. Hello, Hans.
1: Jolene, good afternoon, honey. Listen, no, look, it is in alphabetical order, but that means I'm squished in between Diesel and Human Nature.
0: All right.
1: So, I have found myself in worse predicaments, I will say that.
0: You've managed to keep this under your hat, your feather boa hat and your sequins hat. This is huge. So tell me about how you got invited to be a part of it. What are you going to be doing?
1: Well, I can't tell you what I'm going to be doing yet, but, you know, I think a German polka Burn for You might be on the cards. I think that's what we're waiting to hear. I wonder what that would sound in German.
0: I could hear it almost perfectly in my head, Hans, when you said that.
1: You can. Yes, exactly. You can almost hear it in your mind's ear.
0: Yes.
1: Listen, I was actually invited by the man himself. Oh. You know, he is a fan, obviously, Joe, as so many are. And, you know, I think, look, if you've ever been to a John Farnham concert, he's many, many things. He's obviously very sentimental. There are those beautiful ballads, those wonderful anthemic songs we know. But he's also very funny. And I think if they need somebody, you know, to lighten the mood on this night, they've come to the right place.
0: Yes. I mean, Kate Soberano, she's full of character, but is she hilariously funny like you? I don't know. Tina Arena, no. I doubt, is very funny at all, actually. Richard Marx, definitely not. No, this is why. It's
1: Kate
0: the talent.
1: Kate can have a laugh at herself. Not sure about Tina. But that's okay. That's all right.
0: And special guest performances with Celine Dion and Hugh Jackman via satellite. So that's pretty cool.
1: I'm thinking a Celine Hans duet.
0: Oh, yes.
1: Maybe kind of Dare to Dream, the Olympic song.
0: Wouldn't that be wonderful?
1: Farnham and Olivia walking through the crowd.
0: Yes.
1: That was beautiful, wasn't that?
0: Yes, it was. So did John Farnham really ask you personally, or ask for you personally?
1: Well, so last year, this is a bit of an inside scoop for you, but, you know, it is afternoons, so no one's listening. It's okay. Last year, I was in Melbourne, and I performed for John's wife's 70th.
0: Mm.
1: So I've done a little bit of a performance for the Farnham family. We share many a mutual friend, and yes, look, it's come from the top.
0: If I've been to your gigs, Hans, and I have seen on more than one occasion a happy couple in the front row, and you try and court desperately one of the couple. I mean, how did you get away with not court? Or did you court even though you were invited and they were clearly a happily married couple?
1: Well, look, I mean, who doesn't?

0: barrel name. So I think that that speaks
1: Black
0: volumes.
1: Buddha.
0: Yes,
1: Black
0: I suppose
1: Buddha.
0: a lot like Buddha in some ways. If
1: Exactly.
0: Buddha had a bit more sparkle. And so what sort of preparation are you going to do? Tell me about the going to the gig. How is that all going to work out?
1: Well, I think I'm going to take a plane.
0: Good idea.
1: Look, we've got till September. There's a lot of preparation going on already. I've already been talking to Chong Lim, who is, of course, John's musical director, and they've got John's original band, Lisa Edwards, as we all know, Adelaide's own Lisa Edwards.
0: Oh.
1: There's a 38-piece orchestra. There's a choir. I mean, it's all going to be happening.
0: Yeah, this is going to be so great, Hans. We'll be watching you, and I'm sure that you'll be an absolute star. Now, before I let you go, we have a special thing coming up with the Royal Adelaide Show. And it seems like a lifetime away before the Adelaide Show is actually here. But for those who enter into the various competitions, now's the time to start thinking about what you will enter. And for the very first time ever, 891 ABC Afternoons is running its own competition in the cookery category. Yes, it is called Essay in a Jar. And you have to think about a jam, chutney or relish that has a uniquely South Australian flavour, a flavour that reminds you of Adelaide and South Australia. And I mean, no one is more Adelaide, South Australian / German than you, Hans.
1: Wow. I mean, gosh, what would ver juice taste like as a jam? I wonder. Or maybe just a chutney of 500 dead trees from Possum Park. What would that taste like? I'm not sure.
0: It would taste like angst and worry, I think. So is there an ingredient?
1: You can't bottle that, can you, John?
0: No. Is there an ingredient in particular that a flavour, something that would work in a chutney, jam or relish that works for you?
1: Look, I don't want to drop names, but I am a Thermomix owner. I know I'm not allowed to say that on the ABC. So I can make anything into a chutney or a jam. And I'm thinking, you know, a bit of a German influence.
0: Yes.
1: Bit of South Australia.
0: Yes.
1: I think a Fritz jam.
0: Oh.
1: I think that needs to happen, Joe.
0: A Fritz
1: I
0: jam.
1: I think there's got to be a way that, you know, the jelly in it. I mean, really, Fritz has got everything in it already, hasn't it?
0: Yes, I can just see it.
1: Just imagine that in paste form, Joe.

0: concert raising money for head and neck cancer. It is going to be in Melbourne, but of course you'll be able to watch it, and it is a fundraiser as well. So that's pretty cool, actually, isn't it? So Ross Wilson, Mark Vincent, Keith Urban, Mitch Tambo, John Stevens, Ruby Rogers, Jessica Malboy, Richard Marx, Jack Jones, Human Nature, Diesel, Tina Arena, like the Who's Who, and Hans, which is pretty cool, I reckon. It is coming up to 2:45 on 891 ABC Adelaide, South Australia and Broken Hill. We'll have a go at your song quiz in just a moment.
1: A young man vanishes and something about it doesn't sit right.
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0: Just on the chat with ASO trombonist Ian Demby, who's been with the ASO for the Adelaide Symphony Orchestra for 39 years. This text from Susan says, enjoyed listening to the chat with Ian. Trombone is retiring after 39 years playing with the ASO. We are so lucky in South Australia to have such fabulous orchestra with great musicians and conductors, says Susan. I agree. I mean, we're so blessed, really, aren't we? And Tony says, what is this gentleman's favourite piece of music that he loved to play? Good question, Tony. Oh, didn't get your text in time, I would have been able to ask him. But he has agreed to come on and be part of the panel, the News of the Day panel in the future, so I'll be able to ask him then. Just before we move on too far from the John Farnham celebration concert, Bill says, it is such a shame that the John Farnham tribute concert couldn't go all around Australia. That would be a great idea. And maybe they'll do it in some way, shape or form, because they are doing it as a fundraiser for raising funds for Head and Neck Cancer Australia. You know who is perhaps the biggest John Farnham fan, bigger even than Hans, and it is Dougie. Dougie, super fan. Hello, Dougie. How are you doing?
5: Good, Joe. How are you?
0: Is there any chance at all you'll be able to go to Melbourne for the John Farnham, a Living Legend celebration concert?
5: Well, if someone could give me a ticket, I would go.
0: Oh, I think you have to make it happen. And there's more...

0: bring down the house, Dougie?
1: It's your divorce. Yes, it always does.
0: Of course.
1: You know, if John was there, he would always finish with your divorce all the time. It's not a good starter, but it's a good finisher.
0: No, you're right. You wouldn't want to start with your most famous piece. He is going to be there. He won't be performing because he said that he said it's not possible after cancer-related surgeries, but he will be there. Did you ever get to see him yourself, Dougie?
1: Yes, I saw him a few years ago at McLaren Vale in A Day on the Green.
0: Oh.
1: And he brought the house down. Like, the whole crowd was, like, upstanding, like, more. I'm like, give this dude a break, you know? He had a water break before for a while, so.
0: Yeah, it's not enough, though. Let him stop. Let him stop singing.
1: Yeah.
0: Oh, that's so good. Well, Dougie, I do hope that, and if you can't actually get there, then being able to, I'm sure it'll be on telly. It must be. I mean, that's the way things work now, right? You'll be able to watch it.
1: Yeah.
0: Good to catch up with you, Dougie. How's everything else in your world? What's going on?
1: It's going well. I talked to you last time about the Tutti Fire, didn't I?
0: Yeah.
1: We just performed on Wednesday night for Reconciliation Week.
0: Oh yes, how was it?
1: Yeah, it was very good. We sang three songs for Reconciliation Week.
0: Yeah. Did it take much preparation to be able to get those four songs right, Dougie?
1: No, we knew it because everyone in the choir knew the song and everyone was doing it, not just us.
0: Yeah,
1: good. Not just our choir. So. Mm-hmm.
0: Good to speak out with you, Dougie. John Farnham, super fan, thank you, on ABC Adelaide, South Australia and Broken Hill. We're going back to 1977 when Star Wars first came to the cinema. The only time, if you saw it in 1977, then you are one of those few people who've actually seen the original Star Wars. Leslie's in Modbury and says, I remember going to see the first Star Wars in 1977. My eldest sister took me to see it. I was 9 years old. I think we saw it at the Piccadilly. It was loud and the seats would rumble with the sound of the battleship. I also still have a double LP of the orchestral soundtrack. It came with the poster, which I no longer have. It's still a favourite movie, says Leslie. Leon in Highgate says, you read my mind. That's exactly the thing about a matinee. You're in the dark shooting down wing fighters, then you hit the street and the sun blinds you, says Leon. And this text says, yes, saw the original Star Wars at Marion as a young adult. To this day, the scene of the galactic battleship is rivaled only by Jaws coming through the seaweed, says this text. I've got a call. No, I don't. Sorry. Let's go on to the song quiz for you. I'm getting myself together here. Before we go to the song quiz, John Farnham, Deb says, Lisa Edwards from Adelaide has been one of John Farnham's backup singers for decades. She's very close with him. She's also fabulous, also has her own records, and used to sing with a friend of mine from high school, Liz and Lisa, they were known as. We should get Lisa Edwards on the radio. That's a good idea, Deb. Thank you. This one says, are Barnsley and Arnsley going to be there for Farnsley? Jimmy Barnes is going to be there. Who's Arnsley? Who's Arnsley? Let me know what Arnsley's short for and I'll tell you if it's on the list. And Bill says, it's such a shame that the John Farnham tribute concert couldn't go right around Australia. Yeah, I agree.
2: This is Afternoons with Joe Laverty. 891 ABC Adelaide, South Australia. And Broken Hill.
0: It is 10 to 3. So I got a bit confused. So I had a note here. A fun anecdote about Harrison Ford seeing him for the first time. I'll have to come back to that. It makes no sense to me, Stephen. Stephen just dropped a piece of paper in front of me. I'll go, yeah, that's a fun story. I'll have to get my head around what that fun story is. Let's do the song quiz first. So you've got just a fraction of a second. Here you go. Is it Spandau Ballet?

0: old? Asked Lachlan in Narra Court. It is not. Is the song, asked Sarah, 6 months in a leaky boat? Oh, it is not. Is the song David Bowie, Young Americans, asked Stoney from Gawler? No, it is not. Here's the clue again. Felicity's listening in Narra Court. Hello, Felicity.
1: Hi. Hey. Yeah, sucked in twice in 1 week.
0: I love hearing from you, Felicity. I don't feel sucked in at all. At all. How are you going? No, what's going on? How's your week going? It's been ages since we caught
1: actually,
0: up.
1: It's gotten better. It's not a bad day.
0: Yes,
1: it's kind of a good day.
0: Good. What makes it so good today?
1: I think I've got the song right.
0: Yes, it does. When you have a win, even a small win, like getting the song quiz right.
1: Yeah, no, little things.
0: Yes.
1: There was another caller, David Bowie. I do believe that it is the most magnificent David Bowie, but I believe it is Changes.
0: Perfect. Felicity, you are absolutely right, my friend. Winner. Go forth and enjoy the rest of your very good day.
1: I will.
0: See you later.
1: Bye.

0: You know, I generally hate the saxophone being thrown into songs. I think, just another bloody saxophone wailing on. But it works in that song. And congratulations to those who got the song quiz right. Terry in Semaphore, Ant-Man, Mark in the Meadows, Jane, Carol, and so many more. Wendy sent a text on John Farnham saying, I met John Farnham before he was famous. I was friends with Daryl Cotton's sister. Daryl Cotton from the Zoot. We used to go around to her place after school and listen to John and the Zoot members jamming, says Wendy. Oh, my gosh, that's so good. Karen in the Adelaide Hills says, we have the original Star Wars on DVD, which came out as a double set with the digitized version, says Karen. And Ray, this is just the best, the best kind of review. Ray says, really enjoy your program each day, full of fun, interesting people. It's a good way to get away from all the doom and gloom around us. Keep up the good work, says Ray. That is the team and I, Stephen and Taylor and Emma, and occasionally Deb Tribe. That is the one thing we go into every day when we're planning this show, is how are we going to make this fun for you? So thank you so much, Ray. That means a lot. Joining us next, more fun with the Chill Out, Nikolai Balhartz, Narelle Graham. Hello to you both.
1: Fun over.
0: Yes. Aww. The drive show begins. What doom and gloom do you guys bring to the table today? No, not today. We've got some fun for the next hour, just hanging out in each other's company. Nikolai, what are you bringing to the table?
1: Well, I have been unwell. Sore throat. Yeah. It was a weird one because it was just a sore throat. It wasn't, you know, normally it's a sore throat and a cold.
0: Yes.
2: I don't want to say anything, but that's what I had recently.
0: Yeah.
2: That kept me away. I know. Oh, have we been sharing coffee cups or something?

0: Unknowingly.
1: Everyone's got it.
2: I've been around licking your coffee cup.
3: Yeah, please let me get this. I want a day off work too.
0: I was about to say, the coffee cup that has Dad on it. might be a bit of a giveaway. So I want to talk home remedies. If you're feeling a bit unwell, not necessarily a sore throat, but any kind of ailment or illness, what are the old home remedies that you think are tried and tested that maybe, you know, particularly ones that your mum passed to you, I think?
1: Yes.
0: Tend to have a bit of a...
1: My dad was big on the home remedies, more so. But
0: okay.
1: Yeah, so
0: we'll talk about that.
1: Things that were passed down, Narelle?
2: The silly things you argue about, prompted by millipedes that led to divorce.
1: Yes. That was a very funny text. We'll have to get the original text and just make sure, because it was very funny. And I want to know from you the longest job you've held, because we just spoke to Ian Denby, who has been the trombone player with the Adelaide Symphony Orchestra for 39 years. Yeah. That's what it said on his tax file application. Job, trombone player, 39 years. So have you got a job that spanned longer than 39 years or close to 39 years? And as usual, we have songs for you to choose. As usual, Narelle will win.
0: Yeah.
1: So we'll be with after the news, for which it is time. My great thanks to Taylor and to Stephen for producing the program, and to you as well. It's 3 o'clock.
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5: SA's Treasurer has not ruled out putting more taxpayer money towards the Whyalla Steelworks, saying it'll be fully funded up until the sale process.
4: 891. ABC Adelaide.

0: ABC News with Isabella Carboni. Good afternoon. The state opposition is accusing the government of using political spin to dress up a $700 million budget blowout as a positive. $9.9 billion was budgeted for health in the 2025-26 financial year, but the total spend came in at $10.7 billion. The state government says the record spending means the health system is meeting the state's demands, but Shadow Treasurer Ben Hood says it's disingenuous to say a budget blowout is cause for celebration.
1: They were to be upfront with the people of South Australia, who understand that the health system is a very complex department in which to run. I think they may understand that. But what we're seeing is a budget being set, a budget being exceeded, and then the government refusing to be transparent with why.
0: The government says 65% of the health budget is spent on the workforce, which it says has increased by more than 4,000 people in the past 4 years. An appeal date for convicted triple murderer Erin Patterson has been set. Patterson is serving a life sentence for the murders of her in-laws Don and Gail Patterson, Gail's sister Heather Wilkinson, and the attempted murder of Heather's husband Ian Wilkinson using death cap mushrooms. The Supreme Court of Victoria has confirmed the conviction and sentence appeal has been listed for a hearing on August 19th and 20th.

0: Patterson has always maintained her innocence. The chief executive of accounting firm KPMG, Andrew Yates, has resigned effective immediately after the mishandling of whistleblower allegations. Auditing partner Julian McPherson has also stepped down. In a statement, the firm said a whistleblower alleged client documents had been inappropriately shared internally, which a following investigation did not substantiate. However, another probe found a separate incident in which internal documents containing client information were inappropriately shared. KPMG said its treatment of the whistleblowers and the initial investigation fell short of the firm's expectations, and its chairman, Martin Shepherd, has apologised to the whistleblower. Online marketplace Amazon is being sued by the consumer watchdog over allegations it breached button battery safety standards. The ACCC will allege in the federal court that Amazon failed to comply with mandatory safety warnings about the batteries in kids' unicorn backpacks that were in Australian fulfillment centres between June and November 2022. ACCC Deputy Chair Catriona Lau says it's important that consumers have confidence and trust in digital markets, and that's why the watchdog is taking this legal action.
1: We do consider that this is very serious conduct and will be seeking a penalty that reflects that view. The maximum penalty for breach of the relevant provisions is $50 million for corporations.
0: Amazon says it's reviewing the case and it had signed up to an ACCC product safety pledge. The US has been touting progress on a memorandum of understanding that would extend the ceasefire with Iran, reopen the Strait of Hormuz, and start talks on Iran's nuclear program. News of the prospective agreement comes after a round of tit-for-tat attacks between the two countries. Both the Vice President J.D. Vance and Iran's semi-official Tasnim news outlet say there's more work to be done to finalise the deal. Mr. Vance added that the memorandum of understanding would ultimately need the US President's approval.
2: Well, I think it's hard to say exactly when or if the president is going to sign the MOU. We're going back and forth on a couple of language points. I do think that we've made a lot of progress here. It's very clear that I think the Iranians, they want a deal, and they want to open the Straits of Hormuz. We want them to open the Straits of Hormuz.
0: The South Australian government says it's awarded tenders for six battery energy storage projects. It says the state's battery storage capacity will grow from 1.1 gigawatts to 2.5 gigawatts. Energy Minister Tom Koutsantonis says the batteries will cover nearly three quarters of South Australia's peak demand.
3: Not by gas-fired turbines turning on, but by batteries. We are able to store our sun and our wind in times of low demand, store that energy, and then displace that energy into the grid when we need it at times of high demand.
0: SA's weather: Port Lincoln 19, Port Pirie 20, Renmark 19, Adelaide 19. ABC News.
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6: It is 3:05. Welcome to another week of the Friday Chill Out. Good afternoon, Narelle.
7: Good afternoon, Nikolai.
6: Good afternoon.
8: Good afternoon, Narelle.
6: And I was just checking the name. And teachers and
7: the name of my song. I forgot it.
8: Good afternoon, Nick.
6: Good afternoon.
8: Rillis, Nikolai.
6: Did you say Nick Rillis?
8: I did. Sorry.
6: Nick Rillis.
8: Nick Rillis.
6: I mean, I've been called a lot of stuff in my life. That's ridiculous. What a good start we're off to.
8: You know, there's like a $40 million perimenopause campaign going out at the moment to educate people like you, Nikolai, about people like me.
7: So it's not enough.
8: Yeah, that's right.
6: So we each have things that we want to discuss with you that have caught our eyes and stayed in our minds over the course of the week that we think, yeah, we want to hear from you about. 0467 922 891. I want to talk home remedies in a moment's time after being unwell.
8: Yeah. Are you feeling all right?
6: Yeah. Like I say, weird that it was just, I mean, it sounds so silly, but I think it was talking too much. Because it didn't have congestion or headaches or fevery or anything like that. Just really sore throat.
7: Yeah. It wasn't, you didn't scream, did you? Did you sort of let out a lot?

0: lot of pent up frustration.
1: You don't have a job where you have to talk a lot, do you?
2: That's therein lies the problem. If you could sit quietly in an office, I might have almost kind of got through, but not when you've got a.
0: Yeah. Might have been 3 o'clock before you knew.
2: Yeah, exactly. So that's what I want to talk about. What do you guys want to talk about?
1: I would like to know who has held a job for a really, really long time. And maybe it's not even, it's inspired by Ian, who's been the trombone player or a trombone player for the Adelaide Symphony Orchestra for 39 years. And this weekend is his last weekend with the ASO. So maybe it's not 39 years, but you've got a job that you held for a really long time. It was only 5 years, but it's the longest job you ever held. And why? Mm. So long held jobs.
0: And I want to talk about how millipedes can lead to divorce.
1: Yes.
0: Because
2: of course,
0: Joe got a text about it earlier in the week about the millipede invasion of the 50s or 60s, and they played a big part in this lady's divorce. So, no, the broader topic is the silly things that we argue about.
2: Mm-hmm. Okay, so we'll talk about that very soon. But of course, we want your help deciding which song we should hear in full as well. We've each come up with a suggestion. Let's get things started with the song that I want you to hear from the Travelling Wilburys.

0: Beautiful song, Handle With Care, Joe.
1: I would like you to hear The Kinks, All Day, All Night. Girl, I want to be with you all of the it's a good song. Isn't it, Narelle?
2: It is a good song. Yes.
3: I don't think it's as good as the one I've got, though.
0: Okay. So the confidence is coming through with the perpetual winner.
3: I want you to get out your flamboyant shirt and your maracas, and I want you to come to Rio with me.
4: When my baby smiles at me, I go to Rio.
1: Oh, gosh. So silly.
0: All right. So which song do you want to hear in full? Of course, Narelle, I think, honestly, you would have won
1: every single time.
0: A month. In a row, probably more, probably six or the last 6 weeks, I reckon.
3: Oh, I don't know. I'm not keeping track.
0: Oh, yeah.
3: It's nine times.
0: No, I'm really not keeping track. So will that continue on? You get to decide. 0467 922 891. I want you to hear Handle With Care, Travelling Wilburys. Joe wants you to hear All Day and All of the Night by The Kinks. And Narelle wants you to hear I Go to Rio by Peter Allen. 3:09 is the time. Let's get started with sickness, because, yeah, that's what I had. The old sore throat and...
3: And it is funny because this is one of the only jobs where a sore throat will keep you from doing your job.
0: Well, it's
3: most of the time you'd power on.
0: Well, that's the thing, right? Because you kind of can, even if you don't feel well. And there are certainly other illnesses that I'm sure we've all had that we keep going because, well, you know, you can keep talking and that's the main bit you got to do. But yeah, when the throat is. And it was that real, like,
3: razor blade,
0: the sharp.
1: It's going around. Yeah. Leo's got it as well. I said, let me see inside your throat. Oh, Lord, it's red and raw. So it's definitely going around.
0: Yeah. Mm. So the actual remedy, home remedy that I had is probably the most bog standard of the lot, honey intake.
1: Yes.
3: Yep.
0: A little bit of lemon as well sometimes.
1: Mm-hmm.
0: And it's amazing how much better it makes you feel in the scheme of things.
3: Yeah.
0: Yeah, if it's something so kind of tried and true and tested, a little bit of honey in the tea, it's all you need.
1: I think the honey actually has quite a few properties which would have demonstrated they're very good for inflammation and for soothing and those.
0: Yeah, antimicrobial.
1: Yes, I was going to say.
0: It was not, I should say, the Manuka honey.
3: I bought a jar of that specially for those types of situations, and I've hidden it.
1: And yes, you have to, don't you?
0: Safe.
3: Well, I don't want somebody going, oh, I'll put this on toast.
1: Yes.
3: No, it's the medicinal honey. So I've hidden it, and when I had a sore throat, I got that out and put it in hot water, and yeah, it helped.
0: Oh, there you go. I've got a couple of others that are more... a bit out there than just honey and tea.
3: Okay. Oh, yeah.
0: Someone I know their partner actually swears by boiled cola. So you've got to get the soft drink, pop it in a saucepan.
1: Oh, yeah. It's a hot cola.
0: Boil it up and then let it cool down again. But by boiling it up, it gets rid of the carbonation. Apparently, it fixes nearly everything.
1: Really?
3: Do you rub it on or drink it down?
0: No, drink it.
3: Oh, you drink it down.
1: Okay.
0: Yeah. But, I mean, it didn't get to that point where I thought this was something
1: it's
0: was
1: time
0: necessary.
1: To boil up the cola.
0: necessary to try. But apparently...
3: I kind of love that as how serious is this ailment? You know, oh, mum's boiling the cola. Like, things have gone really bad now.
0: I think it is that there's a magical property to parents that... do something like that for you. When you're a kid and your mum or your dad says, have this, it'll make you feel better, it's gospel. Like, you know, you have to go. And it probably feels so much more effective than if you just did it as by yourself.
3: Mm. Yeah.
0: If mum says this will make you feel better, it kind of somehow does a little bit.
3: It does.
1: Yeah. Well, my dad was the one, and he is very good on the home remedies and what you've got this, you need that. So almost everything would be Vegemite on toast. So Vegemite on toast really does fix a lot of stuff.
0: Yeah, that's true.
1: So that's my go-to.
0: After gastro and stuff?
1: Yep. It's sometimes the only thing that I can eat depending on what's going on. It's Vegemite on toast. Makes me feel a lot better. But he would do the teas as well, and he'd know all the little herbal things that you chew on. You chew on a little bit of mint. That'll help you settle your stomach. It's also good for sore tooth or whatever. So dad was always the one giving me the advice on what's good for you and what's not.
3: Fantastic. We've had so many weird remedies. I haven't tried the first one, which is that you cut up an onion, you put it in your socks, you go to bed and the onion draws all the impurities out, and then you wake up in the morning and you eat that. No, you throw away the onion. You throw away the onion. My dad,
0: everything
3: though.
0: It would stink, though. Like
3: oh, bed. Wouldn't it?
0: Yeah,
3: I know, right? It sounds horrible. But my dad, when if you got a new jumper and you know how it was a bit itchy when you were a kid and you had sensitive skin.
1: Yes.
3: He would go, it's itchy. I think we used to call them beanies. Like, it's got beanies in it. I don't like it. It's itchy. He would throw it against the wall and say that he was going to get rid of all of the beanies that were in it. And he threw it against the wall, threw it against the wall, threw it against the wall, and then said, there, try that on. And, of course, it was still itchy, right? And you'd go, oh, it's still a bit itchy, Dad. And then you'd hand it back to him and he'd throw it against the wall again for a bit longer until I think you'd give up and just wear it.
1: Wow. I really thought you were going to say, and then it wasn't itchy anymore. And I thought, this is amazing home remedy.
3: I mean, there's a certain amount of a placebo effect, but I don't know if that remedy quite
0: actually
3: got there.
0: Got you over the line.
1: I feel like Epsom salts played a big part in just about every home remedy as well. Drink a bit of Epsom salts, gargle a bit of Epsom salts, that kind of thing.
0: It's like the bicarb soda and vinegar when you're cleaning. Just
1: yeah,
0: use
1: that's
0: that
1: all you need for everything.
3: Oh, yeah.
0: Probably don't. Do that for.
1: Don't gargle it.
0: Don't gargle it. Lots of your texts coming through. Raw onion sandwiches works wonders for you, apparently.
1: Really?
3: And you'll be single forever.
0: And John, here you go. John says flat lemonade fixes everything.
3: I agree with that. We had that. It is very good. Flat lemonade. Mm. Great.
0: Very. Yes. Isn't it weird that it's like, oh, yeah, definitely. If you get rid of the carbonation.
1: That somehow it belly.
0: becomes yeah, I suppose, but it somehow becomes healing, magically healing.
1: Yes.
0: If you just let it go, if you just take the lid off and leave it for a while. Sheila from Lower Mitcham, you got a suggestion for us?
2: Yes, Nikolai, I just think you need to put a couple of tablespoons of apple cider vinegar in some warm water and gargle with that every couple of hours. Bingo, bango, bongo.
0: Yeah, this has worked for you, Sheila?
2: Oh yeah, for years. My parents were, mind you, I think Narelle's father takes the cake on everything.
3: Oh, yeah. Oh, yeah. Hilarious. And let me tell you that the apple didn't fall far from that tree either.
0: Sheila, thank you. Okay, so does this mean sometimes you just scheme and think, what can I try and come up with that the kids will somehow think is
3: legitimate? Can I tell you that one of my kids was afraid of the toilet, and so I made Monster Spray, which was an old spray bottle, and I stuck some cuddly-looking monsters onto the spray bottle, and I said to her, and I filled it with water and vinegar, I think, so that it would have a smell. There might have even been a little bit of eucalyptus in there, and I said, you don't have to be afraid of monsters anymore because you've got Monster Spray.
1: That's great. So,
3: yeah.
1: It's a good trick.
0: Lovely.
3: Worked for a while.
0: Philip from Norwood's with us as well. You got a couple of suggestions, Phil?
5: Yeah, I do. One was hot lemon and honey. For just about anything, but there was always a dash of brandy in it.
0: Yep.
5: I think the premise was that that had put us to sleep.
1: Yep.
5: and the other one was oil of cloves on a sore tooth.
1: Yes, that's exactly what Dad would say as well.
3: Yeah. I've heard that before. I don't know why
0: it
3: works.
0: Did it work, Philip?
5: Yes, it does. Absolutely.
0: There you go.
1: It numbs it.
5: It must have some sort of an antiseptic. Yeah, well, not anesthetic. Yeah. Anesthetic
0: quality to it as well. Yeah, Philip, thank you very much.
1: Dad used the oil of clove on a tooth that definitely needed to come out for a long time. Still doing the oil of clove until eventually, I think you need to go to the dentist.
0: You go to a dentist.
1: Oil of clove.
0: Monica from Crafers West says, my mother swears by gargling with brandy for a sore throat. Brandy does come up a bit, doesn't it?
3: Not gargling anymore.
0: Damien from Overfall Park says, honey lemon tea.
1: Yes.
0: My youngest daughter used to call that dad's magic tea.
1: Oh.
0: That's sweet. And it goes to the point. It's magic if your parents can give it to you. Wally says, when mum said, take this, it'll make you feel better. That's code for it'll taste like crap, but it probably won't kill you.
3: Hopefully it fixes
0: you as well. Terry at Wollonga, you've got an idea for us too, Terry.
6: I have, actually, and it sounds like it's Sarah's mum and my mum must have gone to school together. Because instead of putting an onion in your socks, that sounds disgusting. My mum insisted that you rub your feet with Vicks Vapor Rub and then put your socks on and go to bed.
1: Yes. Oh.
6: And you'd be fine.
7: That'll probably work better.
6: And if your mum told you, you'd do it. And I'd rather do that than onions.
0: Yeah, I think, if you had to choose, Terry, absolutely. Thank you. And you're not alone, actually. Vicks Vapor, that kind of stuff, those ointments.
1: Yes.
0: Yeah. Those types of things have come up a bit as well.
1: I follow a Filipino comedian, and he has a whole skit, which is just about how mum thinks Vicks Vapor Rub will fix absolutely everything.
7: Yeah.
1: And all the Filipinos are like, yes, what is it with Vicks and mums?
7: Yeah. It's incredible stuff.
0: Propping up the company, keeping him going. Rosie from Marion. Hi, Rosie, you've got a suggestion too.
8: Hi, Nikolai. I've got a few home remedies. Wormwood, which has been steeped in brandy, and it's great for anything to do with the digestive system, but it's very bitter. And my grandfather would put some brown rum in black tea and go to bed for a cold. And my mother swore by chicken soup.
1: Yes.
7: Yeah.
8: For many remedies. Mm.
7: I think they have studied chicken soup and realised that there really is some science behind how that assists when you're not well.
0: And it's just comforting as well, isn't it?
7: Oh, yeah.
0: It's such a good comfort food. Greg says Guinness for prevention and hot toddy for cure.
1: Yeah, it's hot toddy. Oh, that's so good. Back in the day when I went to sleep school with my youngest, they would give you, this is decades ago, they would give you a hot...
7: sleep school?
1: Oh, yeah, Charlie wouldn't sleep. It was awful. So you go to sleep school and the nurses would give you a hot toddy to help you sleep the first night. It was the best.
7: That's amazing. Yeah. That's so good. Oh, a lot of these things sound like a vehicle to get more brandy into.
1: Yes.
0: It's a bit of a... It is, isn't it? Alison says, a nutritionist once told me that carbonation was good for settling stomachs. So that goes against the flat lemonade side of things. Mm. But they also said a Vegemite sandwich, a milkshake and a capsicum would be enough to get a balanced diet. ready to note what you will. Yulia says, mustard or hot pepper patches on your heels is good for a sore throat.
7: Makes you run fast.
0: Boom tish, very well done. Lydia says, my go-to throat remedy is Kasham ground long pepper, dry ginger, coriander, sugar, black pepper, ground and added to hot water. Boil that for 10 minutes and then strain it. There's a lot in that. Darren echoing Narelle, your point. Gargling brandy, don't you mean guzzling? That can also... numb the pain in moderation. 0467 922 891. You can call us on 1300 222 891. Helen from Crystal Brook. Good afternoon, Helen.
9: Yes, hello. You haven't mentioned a croup treatment yet, have you?
0: No, I haven't.
9: Croup. Well, I had two kids that suffered from croup and kept me awake. And Mum said, try a 1-2-3. Now, 1-2-3 is a mixture of one part meth, two parts vinegar, and three parts warm water. And you make a bandana with maybe a tissue in the middle of it to make it extra wet, and you put it around their neck, and they just calm down and go to sleep and don't bother you for the rest of the night.
0: Wow.
9: It works. It works.
1: One part what? Meth?
7: Yeah.
9: One part meth.
0: Is in methylated spirits or is in menthol?
9: Yes.
7: So that's the vapours putting them to sleep.
9: Yes.

0: And Peter is with us as well from Hackney. Peter, good afternoon.
1: Oh, good afternoon. Yes, I was doing the Flying Doctor bit for a while, and we taxied into the pub at William Creek, and you consulted in the front bar those days, and the barman said, "I'm sorry, Doc, I've forgotten to tell the Anna Creek mob you were coming, so you haven't got any patients." And he said, "Geez, you look crook." And I said, "Oh, I've got terrible sinusitis." And he said, "You need a rum and cloves." So he poured a rum and cloves into me, and I said, "I feel much better." And he said, "Have another one. You haven't got anything to do till this afternoon." So I had another one, and my sinusitis miraculously went away.
0: Wow.
2: And you're a doctor, did you say?
1: Well, yes, I was.
2: Yeah, until you got hooked on the rum and cloves. When you say cloves, what does that mean? Where are
1: oil the cloves? Oil of cloves, oh. The same as the dentists use.
2: Yeah.
1: And it is an anaesthetic, and it's still used. It's still used in dentistry. So that's not an old wives' one. That's a fair dinkum remedy.
2: Yeah.
0: Peter, thank you so much. And it does actually kind of harks back almost to the start of the conversation, doesn't it, about the honey. Maybe at some point it just kind of worked and everyone went, "Oh, that's good." But now we kind of have the science behind this is why it works.
2: Understand as well. Why.
3: Yeah. Yeah.
2: I'm into the idea of the rum and cloves.
0: All right.
2: What's the proportion? One nip run, one drop of cloves.
0: Yeah, you wouldn't want to be too strong on them. Well, I'd probably be too strong on either of them. Yeah. I was going to say. Well, you've only got another half an hour. And then
2: I'm going to go home and give it a go.
0: Off you go.
2: Find some ailment I need treating.
0: Exactly. 3:23 is the time. You're on the Friday Chill Out with Nick, Joe and Narelle on 891 ABC Adelaide, South Australia and a Broken Hill. Keep your home remedies coming in. We'll share some more of them after we hear from Warren Zevon.

0: Warren Zevon on 891 ABC Adelaide, South Australia and Broken Hill. Keep your votes coming for your Nick, Joe or Narelle. Which song do you want to hear in full this afternoon? My suggestion was Handled With Care by the Travelling Wilburys. Joe wants you to hear All Day and All of the Night by the Kinks. And Narelle's suggestion, I Go to Rio by Peter Allen. Sandy says, Narelle wins again. Great choice. Great choice. Song choice, Possum. Felicity, though, says, Narelle, please no. And Rosie's vote is for the Kinks, All Day and All the Night. Always thrilling. Handle With Care. Clearly, that's what Nikolai needs. Was another
1: Oh, nice. Yes, I see the connection there.
0: Joe, you're in the lead with the Kinks.
2: Am I?
0: But a pretty healthy bunch of votes for everyone. So it's pretty close still. So
1: when my baby smiles at me.
0: Not sure if that's a service or a disservice for voting. But get them in. 0467 922 891.
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0: Now, just before we get on to Longest Job, just a few more home remedies. Onions do feature very prominently, including from Priscilla. This is a good one. My surefire way to avoid getting a cold is when you feel the first signs of it, put a small bowl, half full of boiling water, with an onion freshly cut into the water, place it under your bed. You will inhale the fumes of the onion all night. By the next morning, you'll feel better.
2: That's crazy.
1: I'll give that a try.
2: I'm going to give it a go.
0: Yeah.
2: I mean, probably the first time you try it, you go, that's not going to work. And when it does,
0: then all of a sudden.
2: Yeah.
0: Yeah. And then, yeah, your bed just stinks of onions. It just seems to be the outcome.
2: Worth
0: for,
2: it.
0: For a lot of these as well. Now, Joe, you want to talk about long jobs?
2: Yes. We were just talking to Ian Denby, who has been at the Adelaide Symphony Orchestra for 39 years. He's wrapping up this weekend. That's a long time to hold on to any job. But as he left the studio, he said, you know, there have been people who have been at the ASO longer than I have. There's someone who's been there for 50 years.
1: Wow.
2: So that's a long time to hold on to a job. What's the longest time you've held on to a job, Narelle?
1: This one, which has been, although I've done various things here at the ABC, so I don't know if that counts, but I've been at the ABC the longest, and that's 17 years. And prior to, or 18 years? I don't know, too long. And prior to that, though, my limit was about 2 years.
2: Mm.
1: That's the longest I stayed in any gig, was like 2 years, 2 years, 2 years, 2 years. And my theory is that it's because I've been able to do different things, which is, I think, the same reason that my dad was in the police force for 49 years.
0: Wow.
1: He joined at the age of 16 and stayed with them until retirement. And when you think about all the different jobs you can do within that organisation, that's probably the key.
2: Yeah. I'm looking for people who've had, what's been the longest job you've held, and can you top 39 years, Nikolai?
0: Can't top 39 years again.
1: Because you haven't been working since you were one or two.
0: But I'm a bit of a lifer as well, which I don't know what that says. So I'm coming up in August this year. It'll be 20 years at the ABC for me.
1: Did you work at a different job before?
0: No, straight out of uni.
1: Oh, wow. Yeah, okay.
0: Yeah. I mean, I worked at Toys R Us while I was at uni, but that was the only other job I had, really, because I just kind of went in. But it's a similar thing. I think the point you make about if the place that you work at is big enough.
1: Yeah.
0: That there's different things. Because I was the rural reporter in Mildura, and then in Cairns, and then did Country Hour here, then did Country Hour in Melbourne, then came back here. So it's kind of like not only different subject matter, but the jobs were really different. Like as a rural reporter, you're just going out to farms all the time. Like that was 90% of the job was just driving around and going and seeing people. So I think, yeah, you're right. That kind of keeps it fresh, even though you've been with the one kind of largely doing the one thing the whole time. Yeah. So, yeah.
2: I think I beat both of you. I'm 25 years.
1: At the ABC?
2: Yeah. And apparently...
1: Oh, you must have been a baby.
2: I started with Triple J, so I was pretty young and cool, you know.
0: What did you do there?
2: I was a presenter.
0: Huh?
2: Yeah.
0: What did you present?
2: Overnights.
0: Which would have been wild, I imagine.
2: It was wild.
0: Yeah.
2: It was wild. Yeah. But I did have a break. So I think you meant to get some kind of medal after you've been anywhere for 25 years.
1: Yeah.
2: But I had a little break where I left for about 10 months and then I came back. So it reset. And anyway, I don't have a medal. I would like it, though. I would like my 25-year medal.
1: Can we please get Jo her 25-year medal?
2: I think I deserve it. So, but yeah, that's...
0: There's many people I know that have worked at the ABC that have got the 25-year medal at like year 28 because it just takes a long time.
2: Right.
0: The bureaucracy, I think, takes some time. So you have to hang around for a bit longer.
2: It does speak of an organisation, of the value that you place in the organisation and how they value you as well for how long you work there. And this is why I'm curious about how long people have worked in various, maybe it's at the local grocery store, maybe it's as a nurse, maybe it's any number of jobs that you've held for a really long time, and why it's important to you and how they have treated you during that time. Because everyone has ups and downs with their workplace, but you stick it out anyway. So the longest job held is what I'd like to know.
0: Interesting too, given, you know, that rhetoric, I suppose, anyway, of, you know, young people, kids now are going to have 4 or 5 or 6 careers. Is that going to be really, is there going to be a big generational shift from that ability to stay in a role or with a company for 20 years? Like, is everyone going to be chopping and changing?
1: Yeah, the robots come in and you've got to...
0: We all get to kick back and relax. What could go wrong? It's great.
2: We'll all be dead by then.
0: Yeah. Well, actually, no.
2: Oh, maybe not. That's true. Well, I imagine there's more than a few teachers who've been doing it for a really long time. And professions like that where you every day is a bit different. Every year is different when you're a teacher. So people can stick it out for a really long time in that role.
0: Yeah. Kevin from Snowtowns with us. Kevin, good afternoon to you.
6: How are you going?
0: Good.
6: I'm not ringing for myself. I'm ringing for my older brother. He started working for my father when he was 14 years old. And by the time he was 20, he was about in his mid-20s, he took over the business, and he still goes to work every day in the business, and he's 84 this year.
2: Oh, wow.
0: That's amazing.
1: 60 years, that's so good.
0: What do you think he likes about it, Kevin? What keeps him doing it?
6: I don't know. Gets out of staying at home, I suppose.
0: Very true. Good reason to... Thank you, Kevin. Good reason to get out the door.
2: Like a true brother.
0: He just does it because he does it. Barbara is with us from Lockleys as well. Barbara, good afternoon to you.
7: Hi, how are you?
0: Good. What did you want to tell us?
7: Yes, I've worked for for nearly 3 years, but I was working for a confectionery company for 50 years.
2: Yes, I was going to say, I think there are some chocolate companies that have had people working for decades, confectionery companies, and what kept you there for so long?
7: I enjoyed it. It's clerical work, and it involved bits and pieces of clerical, then into purchasing, and then being the purchasing manager.
2: And they must have looked after you for you to stay for that long.
7: They certainly did. Mm. It was a family business.
2: Yeah.
0: Barbara, did you get as much free chocolate as you could eat?
7: It's one of those things that I think when you work with it, you don't really...
2: Yeah.
0: maybe on day one.
7: You know, it's not a big treat as you see it all the time, you know.
2: Yes.
0: Barbara, thank you.
2: I know, but I don't believe that at all, Barbara. I think 50 years I'd be eating that chocolate.
1: I'd give it a go.
0: Is the complimentary chocolate still here? I've got my bag. Peter is with us from Murray Bridge. Peter, good afternoon to you.
8: Yeah, good afternoon. Yes, I started in post office, I guess, in PMG in 1964, but then got an entrance exam for a technician in training in 1965 and started in January. So I went through the technical area of PMG, then Telecom, and then Telstra for 41 and a half years. So before I retired in 2006. So it was a great career as far as that goes. Yeah, it's still not too many Telstra staff now, but in the technical area, it's all sort of contractor work. But certainly that was the beginning, and I went into it because my father had basically been in the PMG Telecom as well, and he was 40 years.
0: Peter, I was just going to say, you must have seen a huge amount of change both from the way that the company was kind of put together and run and changed over time, but technologically as well.
8: Oh, certainly. Yeah. Well, we started with the manual telephone exchanges, and the technicians were changing cords with the girl saying hello and 3 minutes, are you extending? And then we went into the automatic exchanges, of course. And then these days, it went from the actual mechanical type switching exchanges to the electronics, which they're in now. And of course, then came the first. My father was involved with the cable, the optical fibre. It wasn't optical fibre; it was a coaxial cable from Mount Barker, which was going to extend the range on one tube of the coaxial four tube to 960 telephone conversations or one television in one direction and back the other. And that was really leading edge. And they of course now with the optical fibre, of course that's the ultimate. And now fibre is everywhere, and it's really, the technology has certainly changed over those 40 years, and of course is still changing. But,
0: into the future from now. Absolutely. Peter, thank you.
2: Yeah, yes. Thanks, Peter. Yeah.
0: And Robert from Hope Valley is with us too. Robert, good afternoon. What did you want to mention, Robert?
9: Well, I've been teaching for almost 60 years. I was 20 years when I came out of college. Went in the education program, 4 years primary. Been in the Catholic system for another 12 years and 18 years in there. Got out of classroom teaching, had enough of that, went in the education department, brass teaching, and came back to LA working myself as a music teacher.
2: Hey, hey.
9: I'm 81 this year, and I'm still teaching half a day.
2: That's so good.
1: Yeah.
2: Teaching is a vocation, isn't it?
0: Robert, thank you. Yeah. It's more than that too.
2: Yes.
1: And if you don't like the people you're working with, they're probably gone the next year.
0: Lots of your texts coming through as well. Matt says, Mum started a ballet school in 1977 and sold it 2 years ago, but still works for the school that she sold.
2: Oh, wow.
0: She's now 81. That's great. Catherine Kilburn, 42 years as a teacher with the education department.
2: Congratulations.
0: Another person, John, says, I worked nearly 40 years in a bank. After mergers and takeovers, my job role was pretty much the same all the time, and I used to joke that I had the same desk and the same extension for the whole time as well. But I eventually took the money and ran after being made redundant. Bruce spent 30 years aboard the Indian Pacific in the GAN. Best job I ever had.
2: Oh, that's so good.
0: Yeah. And Helen from Torrens Park says, my longtime partner and friend Raymond Shaw worked for 23 years, worked for the O'Neills for 60 years. He was their longest employee. They used to own Southern Quarries and Direct Mix before it sold to Adelaide Brighton.
2: When you work for somewhere for a really long time, they often give you nice gifts on when you turn over another 10 years. My girlfriend's been working since she left high school for the very same construction firm, and she gets diamond pendants.
1: Oh,
2: now, yeah, on significant milestones. She gets,
0: yeah. Yeah, you can have an 891 sticker.
1: I know, right?
0: If you're lucky. 20 to 4 is the time. Now, we're still getting a few more calls coming through on remedies as well, the home remedies that you have that fix you up if you're unwell. Will from Goolwa is with us on that front. Will, good afternoon to you.
10: How are you all?
0: Good, good. What fixes you, Will?
10: Well, I've had horses all my life, and I had some stables at Strathalbyn for a while, and there was an old bloke, he had a horse stabled there, and I had a horse get caught in a fence, and its leg was pretty mangled up. And he looked at it, and, you know, we just brought it in, and I said, oh, God, I'm going to have to get the vet, because it was a hell of a mess, you know, ripped to bits.
2: Oh,
10: and he said, no, no, he said, don't worry about that. He said, just go down the shops and get some honey. And I said, right, over the horse, be right. He said, yeah. So anyway, I went and got some honey, and I brought the honey home, and we had the horse just tied up. And he got his hand in the jar of honey and then just big handful of honey and put it on the horse's leg on this cup.
0: Yeah.
10: And I said, righto, now do I call the vet? And he said, no, don't worry about the vet. He said, just leave it a couple of days, wash it off, and then when it dries, just do what I just did. Anyway, you wouldn't believe it, after about 6 weeks, the cut had vanished, gone completely. The hair had grown back. There was no scar tissue. You wouldn't even know it had happened.
2: Wow.
0: Will, thank you. The power of honey.
1: Unbelievable. Come on.
2: Next time one of the kids breaks their leg.
1: Yeah, right? I know. It feels like all that was left after the explosion was a finger, but we put it in honey and the whole person grew back.
0: Richard from Gummaraka is with us too. Richard, you've got some old remedies?
11: Yes, I was born in 1940 in England, and of course it was wartime. There was no such thing as penicillin then. But I've got two remedies. One was if you've got mouth ulcers, and I've still got a container with dry alum in it, in my first aid kit, and you just put a cotton bud in water to moisten it, and then put it in the alum and dab the mouth ulcer with alum. You will only have to do it once, and if it's a bad ulcer, twice for 2 days, and it'll go away. It just, I don't know what it does. It burns it or does something, but it disappears.
0: Right.
11: And the other thing is that if you've got a superficial burn, like, you know, I've spilt some hot water on my hand only recently, and I just get a bar of soap and rub on it.
0: There you go. Richard, thank you very much. And Marco from Adelaide, you've got one for us too, Marco.
12: Yeah. Hi, how are you?
0: Good.
12: I've been hairdressing down the port for over 40 years. There's a long job for you. But also, back in the day when I first started, people used to tell me about after World War One, when the soldiers came home and they bought the Spanish flu, a lot of the European people would hang a string of onions in their front door and a string of onions at their back door. And when the onions went black, they'd throw them away and replace them. And those families never got the Spanish flu.
1: Oh,
12: they never had the yellow cross painted on their doors. Yeah.
1: Onions.
12: About onions.
1: Yes. Marco, did you used to do my hair?
12: Yes, I did.
1: Yeah. I'm sorry. I don't have anything done to it anymore, but you're a fabulous hairdresser.
12: Thank you. Thank you.
0: Marco, thank you very much. The power of the onion. Between onions and honey, and fix the world's ills.
1: Yeah. Totally right. Yeah. What are people? Why do we have hospitals?
2: We can solve the wrapping crisis. Oh. Give me a bag of onions.
0: Can you imagine? Don't worry, that proposal, I'm sure, we put to the health minister. I just went down to the shops. 16 to 4 is the time. We're on 891 ABC Adelaide, South Australia and Broken Hill. The Friday Chill Out with Nick, Joe and Narelle. You're Nick, Joe or Narelle. Joe is ahead, but only just. Narelle is right there, and then I'm at the back end somewhere. So handle with care, Travelling Wilburys, if you want to try and push it into winning territory. But really, it seems like the choice is between All Day and All Night, Kinks, that's Joe's suggestion, and Narelle, I Go to Rio by Peter Allen. 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
0: And lots of your long jobs coming through as well. Doc says from SAPN, SA Power Networks, Stoby Pole Manufacturing for 48 years.
2: Great.
0: 48 years of service. Another person says 51 years in one organisation, starting as an apprentice, then an instrument maker, then a draftsman, a technical officer and a mechanical engineer. Another person says, this is voluntary. This is from Chris from West Beach. 47 years with St. Vinny's. 45 with a premier cricket club as a scorer and paid employment. 33 years with the same education sector as well. And Jenny says, 42 years in the Courts Administration Authority. Started when I was 17. I think I might make a career out of it.
2: Just stick it out. See what happens.
0: Yeah, let it play out as it will. Now, Narelle, what do you want to talk about this afternoon?
1: The small arguments that you have, inspired by a text to Joe's program when people were reminiscing about the millipede plague of the 60s, and producer Taylor dug out the text, bless. Thank you. It was Betty from Coromandel Valley who texted through to Joe's show saying, I can honestly say that the dreadful millipede plague was a major factor in the breakdown of my marriage. So I want to hear your stories of the little things that you argue over, or even maybe that you force yourself to keep quiet about. And I'll tell you about the foam overlay issue of 2026. But what about you, Joe?
2: I definitely want to know more about the millipede divorce. I want to know exactly how. I actually did break up with the father of my first child over, it turns out I'm pretty confident he's OCD and I'm anything but. And we would have, he would tell me how to like to put the ironing board away the right way, and tell me how to put the dishwashing rack in the right position, or tell me how to put the drinks into the fridge in the right way. And eventually, I mean, by themselves are very small things that you wouldn't think would lead to a dissolving of the relationship. But in the end, I just genuinely looked at him and I went, I can't live like this. And he said, I can change. I'm like, I don't think so. Yeah. And yeah, we separated. I did see, he's also in radio actually, and I saw him in Canberra. He was emceeing the Canberra Marathon. I haven't seen him in years. And I forgot how much we don't like each other.
1: Oh,
2: and
1: right.
2: I saw him and I went, oh my God, and gave him a hug. And then I was going, oh no, that's right.
0: Oh, why have I committed to this?
2: Bye, bye.
1: Oh.
2: He hated that I was always late and I was running late for the marathon. I said, are you surprised that I'm running late? He's like, not at all, but you've got to go now, bye. And I'm like, bye, bye. Oh, that was so weird. See ya.
0: It is interesting, isn't it? The little, like you say, the little bits of give and take that you kind of have to, or don't have to accept, but that you know, you try and accommodate, I suppose, when you're two people coming from different families and different ways of doing things, and then
1: there's a lot to overcome, isn't there?
0: Yeah.
1: We're all very different.
0: Mine is leaving stuff out.
1: Are you the one who leaves it out?
0: I'll admit fault in a moment as well on something else. But no, my wife just leaves stuff out. The milk. Milk's one of the ones that gets me.
1: Daniel does that too.
0: She knows too. Like,
1: but
0: I don't.
1: She's awake.
0: I don't think she would. She might mind me saying if she hears this, but I don't think she would. She kind of knows that it's a thing and tries hard, but it's from a lifetime of habit. You know, we've only been together 12 or 13 years of her entire life. So if that habit was set early and was carried through a fair chunk of her life, I can see that you can't just go, oh, yeah, I'll change that.
1: Yeah.
0: But ooh, it grinds my gears.
2: Yes. Yeah.
0: And similarly, for her, I know, is when I put the wrong stuff in the washing machine, like if it's wool or if it's
2: silk, that's a real problem.
0: Yeah, because I'm just, you know, typical boy thing of just go, dirty clothes, in you go, see ya. And then a couple of times there were certain garments that came out very small.
2: Yep, or red when they used to be white.
0: So that's, I don't pay enough attention to that.
1: Oh, I don't let anybody else do the laundry.
0: Mm.
1: No. Ooh, I can imagine the fights over that. All right, strap in, Daniel.
0: Here's what... here we go. How long have we got? Can we cancel next
1: all
0: the stories
1: for
0: next
1: list. No, not true. But putting the butter in the microwave to soften it, you know, and then it's rancid, it's ruined.
0: Yeah.
1: Like, what are you thinking?
0: Consistency, doesn't it?
1: Yeah, put the cheese away. Put the honey away. Put the peanut butter away. Don't put your cups away.
0: Don't put the honey away. You need the honey to fix all the eggs. Get the onions out. Leave the onions out.
1: And then with all of that going on, you know, all of that stuff that I have to put up with, the foam overlay on the bed had seen better days. And
0: it's like a mattress toppery thing.
1: Yeah. But there was two on there, so the foam one had to go. And I thought, rather than throw it away, I'll put it for the dog she's only little, so it won't last very long, but I'll chop it up into little bits, which I did. And so left that out. She loved that. It was because it's very comfortable. And it
2: smells like you.
1: Yes.
0: Yeah, that's true. She was like, I'm sleeping on the bed. This is great.
1: And so, put it there. But she would nest. Or denning, you know, when they dig in their bed. And then little bits of foam would go all over the dog and all over the room. And that just got under his skin. And he moaned and moaned and moaned for weeks. And eventually I came home one day and he said, well, I threw the last one out. And I, of course, pretended to be outraged about that. And then I found another small bit that he'd missed, too small for the dog. But I put that in the lounge.
0: Just to make a point.
1: Because I thought, I laughed and laughed and laughed. But, I thought you're leaving the peanut butter out and you're leaving this out and you're doing this and you're doing this. And yet the dog and the foam, that's apparently
0: there should be some kind of amnesty. We should set a day aside where you each person in the relationship gets to have a list of three things, maybe.
1: Oh, just three?
0: Yeah. Well, I mean, three things that maybe you know or maybe you don't know, really annoy me.
1: Yep.
2: Yep.
0: And then you both agree to try and change them.
2: For just that one magic day.
0: No.

0: I mean forever.
1: For a lifetime.
0: Yeah, forever. Yeah. But you have the day. It's like, you know, it's like a little moment of amnesty where you come together, have a nice meal.
1: Tim is a much better person than me. I love to recycle sandwich bags because I don't see them as single-use items. I think you need to wash them and use them again. And so if I find them thrown away, I'll throw a big hissy fit to the whole family. But Tim's washing them all the time. And he's like, you know, we don't have to be doing this. But he does it anyway because he's much better than my first partner. And he's a much better person than me.
2: That is so good. Yeah.
0: Now, just quickly, we can squeeze in Harry from Ningi. Harry, good afternoon to you.
3: Good afternoon. Before I acquired a veterinary degree, I'd knocked about a bit in the bush. But at school, we had a... It was a Catholic school and taught by priests, and they had a housekeeper. And if you injured your leg or what have you, you went to see Mrs. Dwyer, and she would just check that there weren't any bone chips or anything like that in the wound, flick the granite or whatever, a decomposed granite, out of the way, and then put some power kerosene on.
1: And
3: that made tincture of iodine look mild, and no one ever went back for a second treatment.
2: Wow. I bet.
0: That's something, Harry. Did it work, Harry?
3: Oh, it worked a treat if you could stand the pain.
0: If you could get through it, if you could survive it. Harry, thank you so much. 7 to 4 is the time. Wendy says, my grandmother was told to cure a chocolate obsession. You need to sleep with chocolate under your pillow. You'll smell it all night and you'll become sick of it. But she ate the chocolate.
1: Oh, midnight snack.
0: Thank you for thinking of me earlier, me. Now, Narelle, what's coming up on Regional Drive?
2: In regional sport, the AFL career, we're just going to check in with the AFL career of one of our regional South Australian footballers from the southeast. I want people to see if they can guess who he is. So we'll reveal more after the news at 4 o'clock this afternoon. And we're also talking energy and whether or not some of the announcements today are going to make prices go down.
0: It's 6 to 4.
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8: This is the Friday Chill Out with Nick, Joe and Narelle on 891 ABC Adelaide, South Australia and Broken Hill. Call 1-300-222-891. That's 1-300-222-891.
0: And just a few more of your home remedies as well. A couple of people backing up ones that we heard earlier. Kay says, yeah, I can back up the metho vinegar water combo. Amazing for croup. And a couple of other people, including Richard, saying the honey remedy on horses is a real thing.
1: Yeah, right.
0: I had a horse that got stuck in a fence and damaged its leg quite badly and was told to cover it with Manuka honey. 2 months later, it was totally healed and it was amazing.
1: There you go.
0: There you go.
1: That's why you hide it from your family, Narelle.
2: That's right.
1: That's the good stuff.
2: It's a jar that's about like the size of a 50-cent piece because it's so expensive.
0: Oh, yeah.
2: So it's a very tiny horse that I would be helping.
1: Yes.
0: A Shetland pony, maybe, at best. Now, interesting development when it comes to your Nick, Joe or Narelle.
1: Yes.
0: Joe, you have won.
1: Well,
2: yay!
1: I take no joy in that.
0: But what do you want to say?
1: This was a big test because I've been having a theory that it's a popularity contest and every time Narelle wins because everyone is choosing Narelle over the song. So Narelle came into the meeting today and said, oh, I'm choosing Kinks All Day and All Night. And I said, no, you're not. I'm taking that song. That's my song now. And I've chosen You a Ridiculous Song when I go to Rio. And
0: as a test, you were testing everyone.
1: I was testing, but I/ Narelle have won again. You have a superpower, Narelle.
0: So kind of technically Narelle.
1: Narelle won again, even though I was pretending to have your song. You did it again, Narelle.
2: Yeah,
1: this superpower that you have?
2: I don't know. I hope I can use it for good and not evil.
1: Well, congratulations, Narelle.
2: Thanks.
1: I apologize. Because it turns out
2: they don't like me. They like my song.
1: They love
2: choice.
1: Your songs.
0: Yeah, is that a winner or a loss?
1: We should just drop Nick, Joe and Narelle and just say, what song are we hearing, Narelle?
0: Yeah.
1: Every week.
2: No, I love the voting.
0: All right. Well, there you go. Congratulations to Joe and congratulations to Narelle.
2: Yes, thanks, Dean.

0: The winner of your Nick Joe or Narelle World kind of Joe kind of Narelle, the Kinks. And thank you for all of your votes. Almost time for the news at four. After that, we're only a couple of months away from the 2026 census, something that doesn't happen that often. So how is the workforce shaping up? Can you still get a job if you want one? And there are some new questions involved as well. You'll find out what they are. Time for the news though now, because it's four.
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3: ABC News with Isabella Carboni. Good afternoon. The state opposition is accusing the government of using political spin to dress up a $700 million budget blowout as a positive. $9.9 billion was budgeted for the health in 2025-26 financial year, but the total spend came in at $10.7 billion. The state government says the record spending means the health system is meeting the state's demands, but Shadow Treasurer Ben Hood says it's disingenuous to say a budget blowout is cause for celebration.
4: They were to be upfront with the people of South Australia, who understand that the health system is a very complex department in which to run. I think they may understand that. But what we're seeing is a budget being set, a budget being exceeded, and then the government refusing to be transparent with why.
3: The government says 65% of the health budget is spent on the workforce, which it says has increased by more than 4,000 people in the past 4 years. There's been a large turnout for the late ABC radio presenter and musician James Valentine's public memorial in Sydney following his death last month after a two-year battle with cancer. Danuta Kazaki reports.
5: Governor-General Sam Mostyn told a packed Sydney town hall Valentine's hallmark was kindness and inclusion. She said his last email to her was an idea for a national project.
6: The Governor-General Photo Award. Topic, my favourite Australian, to be announced on National Wattle Day.
5: Valentine's daughter Ruby said her father led by example.
7: Showing me how to live with compassion, empathy for others and kindness at the forefront.
5: Valentine's former bandmates played for the audience, as well as long-standing friend and Australian music great Paul Kelly, singing towards the end of the memorial.
8: Waters, come and meet me in the middle of the air.
3: SA Police says a man was caught driving a road train on the Eyre Peninsula while allegedly under the influence of drugs. Officers stopped the fully laden triple road train on the Flinders Highway just before midday. Police say 59-year-old Sheringa man was driving the vehicle and allegedly returned a drug test positive for cannabis. He's lost his license for 3 months and may be fined after his test sample is analysed. The Greens are urging Labor to rethink the grandfathering arrangements in its planned changes to negative gearing and the capital gains tax discount. Existing investors are exempt from the negative gearing changes announced on budget night, while those taking advantage of the capital gains tax discount will be partially exempt. The coalition is opposing Labor's tax shake-up, meaning the fate of the bill will rest in the hands of the Greens. Green Senator David Shoebridge says existing investors should not be quarantined from the changes.
9: The key thing now is to have a proper look at this legislation. And one of the critical things on this legislation is the fact that Labor has decided that everyone who's got assets can keep all of their benefits. Young people, renters, get absolutely nothing.
3: Convicted mushroom killer Erin Patterson's appeal against her triple murder conviction will be heard in August. Jason Katsaris reports.
10: In September last year, Erin Patterson was sentenced to life in prison with a non-parole period of 33 years. She was found guilty of murdering her in-laws, Don and Gail Patterson, Gail's sister, Heather Wilkinson, and attempting to kill Heather's husband, Ian Wilkinson, with death cap mushrooms. The Supreme Court of Victoria has confirmed the conviction and sentence appeal has been listed for a hearing on August 19th and 20th. Patterson's lawyers have previously flagged they'll argue the cross-examination of her during the trial was unfair and oppressive, and that some evidence was invalid. Patterson has always maintained her innocence.
3: Billionaire Jeff Bezos's space firm Blue Origin has blamed an anomaly after its New Glenn rocket exploded in a massive fireball during a hot fire test. The test is where a rocket engine is fired up while anchored to the ground. Blue Origin has spent billions of dollars and roughly a decade developing New Glenn, which is an orbital rocket aimed at competing with SpaceX's Falcon fleet and its more powerful Starship. Jeff Bezos says all personnel are accounted for and they're working to find out exactly what went wrong. South Australia's weather now. Port Lincoln, a possible shower 19. Port Pirie, partly cloudy 20. Renmark, mostly clear 18. Mount Gambier, showers 16. Adelaide, showers with a top of 19. It's currently about 18.7 degrees. Looking ahead, tomorrow, showers 17. 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
11: Hello to you on a Friday afternoon. I hope you're doing very well. As you know, on a Friday, there will be a bumper sticker challenge and I'll be revealing the theme for that momentarily on ABC Radio South Australia and Broken Hill. So get ready to text in with your bumper sticker responses. 1300 160 222 is the phone line and the text line 0467 922783. Also coming up, we're regional sport on a Friday afternoon, and this afternoon you'll hear about the AFL career of one of our regional South Australian footballers. He's from the southeast of SA and was originally drafted by St Kilda and then delisted, then picked up by the Gold Coast Suns. Text me if you know who I'm talking about. He's the feature player for this week on ABC Radio South Australia and Broken Hill. So first today, moves are afoot to double South Australia's large-scale battery storage capacity. The government's announced today 6 battery energy storage projects will be fast-tracked. The projects are Brinkworth, Dartmoor, Toofagoida, the Northern Battery, and also Tunkillo. Tom Koutsantonis is South Australia's Energy Minister. Good afternoon.
12: Hi, Narelle. How are you?
11: Very well, thank you. You've had a very busy day leading up to a very busy budget, I'm sure.
12: It is very, very busy, but this is a big announcement. This is probably the most substantial announcement I've made as Energy Minister since the statewide blackout. This is big.
11: Okay. So you've noted that during very hot weather in January that there was a short-lived but extreme price rises, and that was because of low generation, little available battery capacity and increased reliance on things like gas. So when we get these batteries up and running, what's that going to do to prices?
12: Well, let me put it this way. We're about to underwrite 1.4 gigawatts of storage that equates to about 500 megawatts over 8 hours. Now, 1.4 gigawatts is larger than Torrens Island. So to have that dispatch over 8 hours, that extra 500 megawatts, this is the largest increase to battery storage anywhere in the national electricity market. It will mean that 75% of all of our peak electricity, that is when we have heat waves in the evening, everyone goes home and turns on their air conditioners, or a really cold winter's night where everyone's turning on their heaters and we have shortages, rather than using gas-fired turbines to turn on, which are very, very expensive, we'll have stored energy. And that means that the price spikes won't be anywhere near where they've been in the past, which would mean smoother pricing, which would mean lower prices for households.
11: Now, I know you haven't got a crystal ball, but have you got an idea of what you would like to see the outcome on power prices in South Australia from this, like a drop of X percent?
12: No, I'm not gonna do that, Narelle, because that's fraught. But what I'll say is this. The reason South Australia has peakier pricing is because we have a very low demand during the day, and at nights when people get home, that is our largest load is households, not industrial, and it's not flat. So that means we have a big, big load in the morning, and we have a big load in the evening, and not much in the middle of the day, and not much at night. And because gas-fired turbines sit idle for most of the time, and they're sitting idle for longer and longer, they try and recover the same cost over a shorter period of time, which means they bid in much more expensively, when we need them in the mornings and the afternoons. So if we've got stored energy, that means they can cover 75% of those peaks, which means gas-fired generators are going to be used a lot less, which means a big decrease in power prices. But I'm not going to say by how much. Let's wait and see. But
13: yeah,
12: every expert tells me this will have a dramatic impact.
11: Okay. And you can assure us that they won't go up?
12: What do you mean?
11: Power prices won't go up?
12: Well, I don't know if there's going to be some sort of energy shock in the future.
11: Yeah.
12: What I can say is that this is a big step change in the way we meet our peak demand.
11: Okay.
12: Our peak demand is met by gas, which is very expensive.
11: Can I just, so you've said 1.4 gigawatts of storage is what it gives us. How many homes does that power for over 8 hours, like the whole of South Australia?
12: No, so it'll mean we'll have about 500 megawatts over 8 hours. So think of it this way. You've got your engine capacity and your fuel tank, right? So your engine capacity is the 1.4 gigawatts and the fuel tank that it can run for is 8 hours,
11: mm-hmm.
12: which gives us half a gigawatt. So it's basically will become one of the largest generators in South Australia operating for 5 hours over peak time. So if we turn it on, say, at 4 o'clock, it can operate right through to 9 o'clock at night. Or if we turn it on at 5,
11: mm-hmm.
12: it can operate to 10 o'clock at night, giving us that extra half a gigawatt of power in a heat wave.
11: And so will this also be able to be enough for any future growth in South Australia? Are we talking about more batteries perhaps in the future?
12: Absolutely. I mean, I think what you'll find is this gives us an opportunity to grow our economy as well. I mean, we're one of the only states that's seeing more industrial demand on our grid for the first time in like 30 years. So you're seeing more businesses open and they're having more of a drag on the system, which is good for us because it's a much flatter demand.
11: And what will it cost?
12: Well, hopefully nothing. What we're doing is we're underwriting this as South Australians and we're saying that we're allowing the batteries to be entrepreneurial. It will only be a cost if they're not dispatched. So if there are no heat waves in the future, if there's no peak demand, then it will cost us money. But we can't say what it will cost because the truth is these things will dispatch and they will get a return.
11: Mm-hmm.
12: And it's basically what we've given them is an underwrite.
11: Right. I can understand that. Tom Koutsantonis is the Energy Minister of South Australia and he's also your Treasurer as well. Where are these batteries going to go? Or perhaps a better question is, where are the regional ones?
12: They're all regional. They're all going to be in regional South Australia. All of them will be throughout regional South Australia where there is optimal parts of them to be connected to the

0: grid, so we're not having to spend more money on transmission lines. So we're orchestrating this in a way that the tender maximised the batteries that bid that didn't need the new infrastructure to join on.
1: And are they ready to roll out at the moment? Are these companies that have won these tenders, like Neoen and some of the other ones, are they have they got the batteries ready to roll out now, or are we now see they're going to start building from now?
0: Well, they start building from now, so they'll all be operational by 2029. Some will be operational by 2028, but they're all going to start construction this next financial year.
1: And what about the lifespan of these batteries, Minister?
0: Well, I mean, like all generators, they have a lifespan, but once they're in the system, they get expanded. I mean, these things will make money. These things can operate in ancillary markets. They can offer fast frequency response. They can do all sorts of things, and people will add to them. I mean, they're not a snapshot in time. I mean, like any other generator, it is now becoming cheaper and cheaper to add to batteries rather than to add to gas-fired generation. So,
1: okay,
0: it's going to be very good for us.
1: What I'm thinking, so in my head, and you know, I mean, you can probably help explain this to me. So, you know, if I'm running a torch on a battery, those batteries, and I get it, these are different. These are getting energy all the time, but at some stage, you've got to throw away the rechargeable batteries. So, at what stage do these have to be replaced by other batteries? And then, what happens to the old ones? Can they be recycled?
0: Yes, I mean, the old ones will be recycled. Depends what technology they use, but how long these will last. I mean, some batteries are lasting now between 15 to 20 years. Old batteries are lasting, you know, 5 to 7 years. So we're seeing a lot of improvements. I mean, for example, the idea that we could have, you know, 500 megawatts over 8 hours or over 4 hours is a remarkable improvement for us. And so, you know, we're seeing big improvements in the tech. We're seeing big improvements in the longevity. We're seeing bigger improvements in the size and scale of these things. They'll continually get better. And this is now a leap forward again.
1: A couple of questions that have come through. Paul says that batteries are the most expensive energy, so that sets the price. Can you comment on that, please, Minister?
0: These are cheaper than gas-fired generation. Gas is expensive. As you can see, and they're all having a lot of problems passing legislation to try and unlock more gas in South Australia. So this is actually becoming cheaper now. But, you know, if you look at this as standalone, these batteries will actually save us because we don't have to build the plant and equipment to have long-term gas-fired generation in place.
1: And another text is saying batteries can't supply baseload power to industry. They just smooth out the peaks and the troughs. Is that what we're doing here?
0: Yes, the peaks of the trough are what add cost. The baseload is being provided by renewables now, and the firming is done by gas and batteries. When you firm with gas, it's expensive. When you firm with batteries, it's becoming cheaper and cheaper.
1: Tom Koutsantonis, Minister for Energy and Mining and Treasurer of South Australia, thank you, and we'll see you Budget Day, hey?
0: No worries, Noel. Can't wait.
1: Tom Koutsantonis there, ABC Radio South Australia and Broken Hill. You can keep your texts coming through on that topic, 0467 922 783. And I'm going to tell you today's bumper sticker challenge next.
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1: Your bumper sticker challenge today, taking inspiration from the big battery announcement. The theme is, wait for it, big battery. No one saw that coming, did they? Bend it, shape it, use it any way you need to turn it into a bumper sticker. Think energy, think big, think battery. 0467 922 783 is the text line number. The phone line 1300 160 222. Coming up in regional sport, you're going to hear about the AFL career of one of our regional South Australian footballers. He is from the southeast, was originally drafted by St Kilda and then delisted, then picked up by the Gold Coast Suns. So text me if you know who I'm talking about. Or you can give me a call, 1300 160 222. More on that player next. Harry Styles for you first. This is American Girls. You're on ABC Radio South Australia and Broken Hill. It's 17 minutes past

0: Harry Styles, American Girls. You're on ABC Radio, South Australia and Broken Hill. A couple of more texts. Yeah, Wayne, yours just came through. That's why I'm laughing. Just on the electricity and in a serious note. Paul is saying these companies aren't building these battery systems with the intent that energy prices will come down, only up. Thank you. And another texter saying, if the minister truly believes that these renewables and batteries are going to bring down the price of electricity, he would say that, but he refuses to. And that is very telling. Thank you for your opinions on the text line. Your bumper sticker challenge this afternoon, big battery. Here's Wayne's from Mount Gambier, 0467 922 783. Does my battery look big in this? Love it. Keep them coming.
1: 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This is Narelle Graham.
0: 21 minutes past four. Did you get who it is? Defender, Gold Coast Suns, from Mount Gambier originally. It's Oscar Adams. He was picked up by St Kilda for 2022 and then they didn't play him in AFL for 22-23. He was delisted, then 18 months at Glenelg, and then the Suns grabbed him in last year's mid-season draft, and now he has played 16 AFL games. His mum is Sharon Adams. Sharon, good afternoon.
2: Hi, Narelle. How are you going?
0: Very well. And what, he's like 6'5", is that right?
2: Yes, he's about 199 centimetres, so, yep, wow. About 6'5".
0: Yeah, so it was either going to be the ruck or defence, wasn't it?
2: Yes,

0: We saw him in Melbourne on the weekend. He played, and he had a 4 day break after that. He could have come home, but it actually gets a bit rushed by the time you get to the mountain and back to
1: Yeah.
0: Melbourne and back to the Gold Coast. So he went home and just had 4 days relaxing at home
1: No,
0: and went back to training today.
1: that sounds nice too. 4 days of relaxing and not running around.
0: Yeah,
1: But
0: that's right.
1: so Oscar grew up in Mount Gambier. He's obviously AFL now. Was he keen on any other sports growing up?
0: Yeah, he had a crack at most sports, but basketball and football were probably his main stays throughout his junior years.
1: Basketball, was it? And was football the big love?
0: Oscar, well, it's hard to say that. Oscar just loved being with his mates, and that was probably the attraction with the football. A lot of the boys played basketball together and then played football together or against each other, so it was just really a social thing, I think.
1: Yeah, Sharon, are there other footballers in the family?
0: Not in his dad doesn't play footy, no. My brothers are mad AFL players more in their younger years, but no, it wasn't a big push from us.
1: Yeah. Well, it's obviously there's a lot of natural talent there. And when did he shoot up in height? When did that happen that he got to 199 centimetres?
0: Probably just after he got drafted, when he was over at St Kilda, he kind of, I think he went over at about 197 and shot up a couple extra centimetres over there. So, when he was 18, I guess but he was always a relatively tall kid,
1: Yeah.
0: bit of a taller one in the basketball team and everything else.
1: Sharon Adams is on your radio, the mum of Oscar Adams. So where did he play his junior footy?
0: He actually played his first season of football at West Gambier, and then as a family we moved to South Gambier, and he then did all his junior football at South, which he loved.
1: Yeah. And who was it that recognised that he had the promise of taking football to the next level?
0: I think it was just through the natural pathways down here, the Glenelg Academy, and then there was a Glenelg under 15 tournament. Then the state selectors kind of came and said, come and join the under 16 squad. And it was just really a follow through from the general junior pathways in the country. No one doubt. I mean, he was never really a standout in our books, but there you
1: Yeah, there you go. Somebody saw some talent there. What about at basketball? Were people ever saying when he was playing basketball, yeah, gee, he's got something special there?
0: Look, he was always a decent player. He did all the SA Country representative stuff and played a lot of Mount Gambier Lakers, but he really just did it for fun. He could have gone either way, I guess, but yeah, football was in the end his love.
1: Yeah. How did you manage, once he got picked up, taken to the next level, he went to Glenelg to play in the under 16s there. So he obviously can't drive himself. How did you manage all of that, getting him from Mount Gambier to Adelaide for games? Because this is something that, regional people have to deal with that people in the city just don't.
0: Yeah, we just did what country people do every week all around the state, and that's, use between I think my husband was working in Adelaide at the time, so I'd drive him up and then or fly him or, uncles, aunties, grandparents, because you've got other children that need looking after and getting to their sport and stuff as well. So it's just really a community effort, I think. There's people we got lifts off and people we gave lifts to. Throughout from Millicent to Mount Gambier and Panola. So yeah, it's just what you do, you
1: Yeah.
0: get
1: How did you manage though, getting the rest of the weekend jobs done? I feel like it's a race
0: there.
1: every weekend. I like to get all the laundry done and the house cleaned and that sort of stuff.
0: Yeah, you just do it. You do it on a Friday night, or
1: Oh, yeah.
0: yeah, it was just my daughters were also playing sports, so we were doing lots of trips with them as well. So I luckily didn't work full time, I worked part time. So I had those probably a couple of days during the week to get on top of things.
1: Yeah, gosh, yeah, it's a busy life, isn't it? How many kids have you got, Sharon?
0: Three.
1: Three, yeah. So, and I bet Glenelg was happy to have him back at the end of 2023.
0: Yeah, they're a godsend really for him. He got the call from them the day after he got delisted, so he was pretty flat at that point, and they kind of rang and said, we want you, come over, which was really nice. And he just loved it over there. He fitted into the boys and the coaching staff. Brett Exelby was on the coaching staff there as an assistant, and he'd been a senior coach at South. So there was connection And yeah, he

0: just really flourished and worked his, he did work hard while he was at Glenelg, but he enjoyed it as well.
1: Yeah. And then they got the premiership in 2024. So result.
0: Yeah, that was fantastic. That was a good day. A
1: And
0: very good day.
1: are there any other Southeast players who are at the Suns with Oscar?
0: Not from this area. There's a couple, I reckon, from the Geelong area and or Colac, Sam Closey and a few like that. But yeah, no one too close to home.
1: Yeah. So what does he, what else does he do outside of footy? Is he studying still? Does he have other interests?
0: Well, he's because he only went up mid-year. He'd just got into uni in Adelaide when he got taken, so he's about to start uni up there in the next month or so, I think. Construction management or something, just so he's got something happening in his brain and something for after football.
1: Yeah.
0: And the rest of the time, he does a lot of coffeeing and lunching
1: And
0: and.
1: they train really hard too. Like it's everything that goes in their mouth has sort of got to be weighed and measured to a degree because fitness is everything.
0: Absolutely. And you've got to think about, yes, what you're eating and what day it is. And there's a lot of massages and recovery and ice baths and that as well. But, he enjoys it all. So he's loving life.
1: That's good. And I looked up his stats, Sharon, and there's an image of him there when you're looking up the stats. I was like, it's been 16 games. And so I looked up the stats before this. He's got the bluest eyes I've ever seen.
0: Oh, there you go. He probably thinks they're greenish, but yeah, maybe
1: Oh,
0: on a
1: they
0: good day
1: might
0: they're blue.
1: be. Maybe they are. But yeah, that was just one of the things that you really notice when you see an image of him. So, well, good on you and a bye this weekend. So that'll be a nice rest and all the best for the Gold Coast Suns for the rest of the season, Sharon.
0: Thank you very
1: Oh, I
0: much.
1: must ask. Sorry,
0: Yes,
1: I shouldn't
0: yep.
1: do this, but I must ask, who did you support before he got into AFL?
0: Oscar was a mad Richmond Tigers supporter and he kind of had the rest of the family on the Tigers. He'd been a member with them for 10 years when he got drafted, so he really wanted to go to them
1: Right,
0: and instead
1: so
0: went to this.
1: where's all the Tigers gear that you used to have?
0: The night he got drafted to St Kilda, some of the boys kind of wrecked it, but there is still a flag in the back room and he still does have Guernseys in his wardrobe, so it's still
1: Awesome.
0: there.
1: And you've now you're kitted out with all the Gold Coast Suns stuff.
0: Absolutely, all the way. Yep.
1: Good on you, Sharon. Thank you. Sharon Adams there. She's a treat, and she is the mum of Oscar Adams. This is ABC Radio South Australia and Broken Hill.
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1: Your bumper sticker challenge today, big battery. I want you to turn it into a bumper sticker. Think big, think battery. Wayne, you have heard sent through, does my battery look big in this? And Lee at Willaluka has sent through SA. The last one to leave can leave the lights on. Thank you, Lee. 0467 922 783. There will be a winner for the bumper sticker challenge. Let's see what's happening in the news. Good afternoon, Ellis Gelios.
5: Good afternoon, Narelle. How are you?
1: Good.
5: It's time for a look at all your regional news headlines. A general practitioner working with a Far West Aboriginal Health Service says it's critical the local First Nations population takes up a vaccination for diphtheria. More than 230 cases of diphtheria have been reported nationally since the start of the year, marking the worst outbreak of the disease since the 1990s. The outbreak is largely affecting remote Indigenous communities, with confirmed cases in the Northern Territory, Western Australia and South Australia. Public health physician at Ma Health, Adelaide Morgan, says while Far West New South Wales is still low risk, vaccination remains important. The South Australian government says it's awarded tenders for six battery energy storage projects. It says the state's battery storage capacity will grow from 1.1 gigawatts to 2.5 gigawatts. Energy Minister Tom Koutsantonis says the batteries will cover nearly three quarters of South Australia's peak demand. Retailers say they're feeling the effects of the government's ban on squid fishing. Since May the 1st,

0: People caught fishing squid could be hit with a $300 on-the-spot fine, and serious repeat or commercial offenders could face time in prison. Australian Fishing Trade Association's SA Director, Alicia Bolitho, says winter is already a difficult season for the industry. The founder of the Sammy D Foundation says he wants to see its youth violence prevention programs mandated in all South Australian schools. Neil Davis lost his son to a one-punch attack 18 years ago and says the rise of toxic masculinity is concerning. He says he would like to see prevention programs delivered across regional and metropolitan SA in a bid to reduce violent incidents. And in sport, the exodus from the Adelaide United women's team continues, with popular South Australian Isabel Hodgson on her way out. She played 120 times across 11 seasons and scored 10 goals. Her departure follows the announcement yesterday that Zoe Tollan and Katie Bowler have also gone, with rumours that more are to come. The big changes come despite the Reds making the A-League women's finals. And that's a look at all of our regional news headlines.
1: Thank you very much, Alice there. And you're on ABC Radio South Australia in Broken Hill. Here is what is going on weather-wise. I'm looking across the state of South Australia for tomorrow and pretty much seeing showers across most of the state. The exemptions really are places in the northwest like Marla, Oak Valley and Tarcoola, and also areas of the northeast like Lee Creek, Maree, Moomba and Oodna Datta. Yunta still getting a shower or two and quite showery across the rest of the state. If I look over at Broken Hill for the rest of today, partly cloudy, and then tomorrow, partly cloudy day with a medium chance of showers from the late morning and also the chance of a thunderstorm in the west in the afternoon and the evening. So currently, as we take a look at the temperatures, 17 degrees if you're in Adelaide, 16 in Narra Court, 17 in Port Lincoln, and it's 13 degrees at the moment in Yunta. You will, of course, get a comprehensive weather information from the Bureau of Meteorology before the news at 5 o'clock this afternoon. And keep your bumper stickers coming through. Helen has just sent through free of charge. Big battery is the theme that you're working with this afternoon. 0467 922 783. Coming up on ABC Radio South Australia and Broken Hill, gambling among school students. It's not legally allowed, but it happens. So if you have some experience in the area, get in touch. And the catalyst for this, I'll tell you straight up, was watching Going for Broke last night, Sean McAuliffe's new show. What an eye-opener that was. Before we get on to the issue of gambling and get you to weigh in on that, let's go to Kim Carnes, Betty Davis Eyes, ABC Radio.

0: I love her voice. Kim Carnes there. Bette Davis Eyes, ABC Radio. This one's going off. There's so many great bumper stickers that are coming in. Sean in Mount Gambier. Welcome to SA. We have a big, beautiful battery which keeps our which helps light our street circuit lights. Big battery will zap the power bill, says Ryan in Gulfview Heights, and powered by diesel from Will, who's in Pinneroo, and Cal has sent through on the plus side. It's plus size SA big battery 0467 922 783.
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0: Indeed. Yes, Narelle Graham is my name and I will take you through until 6 o'clock on ABC Radio South Australia and Broken Hill this afternoon. So I was last night watching Going for Broke, which is Sean McAuliffe's new show. And what an eye-opener that is. The things you can bet on, you know, via an app on your phone. And I didn't appreciate the social side of it, particularly in today's world. And it was worrying to hear how some young kids, how young they are when they start gambling via phone apps.

0: Yeah, very well. Thank you for being around this afternoon to talk us through this. How can underage kids get around the age limit that's on apps?
1: Well, what the kids tell us is that it's very easy to set up a betting account using either a false ID or just the name of someone who's over 18 years of age. They tell us that some of the larger betting agencies have more stringent verification processes, but some of the lesser ones will do a search for online for the age of a name that they will give them, and so long as it's over 18, an account is created.
0: So it's just that easy.
1: It's that easy, yeah. Kids, look, they're very good at using the internet, and they will find a way around most things.
0: Yeah, yeah. I think it's when you're older that, you know, proving your age becomes difficult, getting around things that want you to prove how old you are. From what age are you seeing people or kids gambling?
1: We're seeing it as young as 12 and 13, but certainly it's becoming ingrained about 15, 16 years old.
0: So, and how much money are some of these kids spending?
1: Well, there was a report that came out last year from the Australian Institute that suggested that one in three 12 to 17-year-olds were gambling and that they were losing upwards of about $18 million annually.
0: Okay. Wow. That's staggering sort of figures, doesn't it? So what does Gambling Education Australia do?
1: Well, we work with schools who contact us and just have discovered they've got a gambling culture within their school. And we go in and educate the students. We take a harm minimisation approach and we talk to children about the risks involved with gambling. The children grow up, they see gambling, it's just everywhere in our culture, celebrated, they're saturated with advertising, and so they see it as entertainment and they don't see the risks involved. So we go in there and educate them about the risks involved.
0: I just want to play for people a little bit of Sean McAuliffe's program last night, because this sort of highlights, I think, the social element to it. Just take a listen.
2: How much are you risking every week?
3: We all just got $100
2: each. $100
3: each.
2: Has anyone lost too much? Anyone regretted it the next day?
3: We've all done that.
2: All right, well, just to be sociable, I'll put 100 in. Then I'm part of the syndicate, all right?
4: My God, that seems like such a lot of money fixed on sport.
2: Yeah.
5: My first bet since 1984. The year, not the book by George Orwell.
2: Okay, good, all right.
5: The two big football codes, AFL and NRL, account for more than half of all sports betting in Australia. Research shows men often believe that because they know about sport, they have some control over the outcome.
0: Yeah, that social aspect of it. Tell us a little bit more about the social side of gambling, Hayden, and how that plays into the addiction.
1: Well, teenagers, you know, want to grow up. They want to be seen as older, and it's almost, particularly we see around young men and those involved with sporting clubs, it's almost a rite of passage. They see older people around their clubs, perhaps in older teams, perhaps people they're playing in teams with, gambling, and it's a way to join into that that network and be accepted. It's a way, just like I suppose drinking underage is, it's a way to just take on adult behaviours, feel more accepted and be part of the club, be part of the group, be part of the celebrated Australian culture, which unfortunately gambling has become all too much part of.
0: It's the sorts of things you can gamble on. My goodness, like I did not appreciate how many different things you can bet on via the app. So I understand, like, there's horse racing on the app, right? And yeah. So that's okay, fine. So you've got access to all of the horse tracks in Australia. But then when you're watching a football game, what sorts of thing, or a rugby game or whatever, what sorts of things can you bet on?
1: Oh, you can bet on every aspect of the game. You can bet on, as is shown on Sean's show, the first try scorer, AFL number of possessions, number of goals kicked. You can bet on the EPL and win in a game. A goal is going to be scored. You can bet on whether a wide is going to be bowled in a certain over in a game in India. You can

0: on anything anywhere worldwide. And unfortunately, everyone who's got a mobile phone in their pocket has access to this. And that is just about every child in Australia over the age of about 12.
1: Yeah. So you've got some meetings coming up. Who are they with, and what's the idea behind those meetings?
0: Well, I'm speaking to some independent members of parliament with the Gambling Alliance, Anti-Gambling Alliance Australia. And so we're just trying to give them more information about what we're seeing in schools and amongst young people, so that they can then push for more change within the government. We've got a lot of friends in Parliament who are supporting of greater restrictions, but unfortunately, it's not enough at the moment to get some real and meaningful change happening.
1: How do you think you'd be able to restrict access to the apps? Or are you talking about just protecting children or protecting more of the population?
0: I'm talking about both. Well, myself, of course, personally, I'm focusing on young people.
1: Yeah.
0: Regulation has to be tightened. That's one thing. If these companies are able to operate within the country, within our young people, then we need to be able to regulate that. And the regulation at the moment is just pitiful. But also, we need to stop promoting gambling to young people as a celebrated great part of Australian culture. So there needs to be a complete ban on gambling advertising. Well, that's what I would like to see, and I know that's what the Anti-Gambling Alliance would like to see too.
1: Is the government making money out of gambling that happens via any of the apps that are operating in Australia, Hayden?
0: I believe they are. Look, I'm not an expert on this, but yeah. I believe they are taxed. Most, as it talks about in Sean's show, most of the agencies are based in Darwin in the Northern Territory, and so they are taking tax revenue. But the tax revenue that I understand they're taking in is, it is large, but it's nothing compared to the obscene profits they are making and taking from our young people.
1: So you've these meetings that you're attending, you'll be alongside Tim Costello as well.
0: Correct, yes.
1: Yeah. So, and what's his role in anti-gambling?
0: Well, he's the chief advocate.
1: Mm-hmm.
0: So, Tim's highly experienced in lobbying and speaking with members of parliament and government. And so, Tim's leading the way, the chief spokesperson, if you'd like.
1: And Hayden, just give us those figures again that you gave us at the beginning as to how much money is being lost.
0: Yeah, well, according to this report, for just purely people under 18 years of age, they're spending more than $18 million annually. It's almost one in three, 12 to 17-year-olds are gambling. And this spirals to 46% of 18 to 19-year-olds once they come of age.
1: Yeah.
0: So it's no accident that, almost one in two 18 to 19-year-olds are gambling, and it's, you must realise if one in two are gambling, then they don't just start at 18.
1: Mm.
0: They've been gambling for a long time.
1: Yeah, for sure. Is it mainly young men?
0: It is young men, but we're increasingly seeing young women involved as well.
1: Hayden, thank you. Hayden Flanagan, who is the co-founder of Gambling Education Australia. It's ABC Radio South Australia and Broken Hill. Text line says, this gambling app is the perfect example of why the social media and pornography restrictions for under 16-year-olds have been a total failure. Thank you. 0467 922 783. And just before we whiz across to the Bureau of Meteorology to get you the latest weather information, a couple of more texts coming through for the bumper sticker challenge today. Lee from Lonsdale, South Australia. No assault, but plenty of battery. And David in Port Lincoln says, Yonarel, bumper sticker challenge, South Australia, fully charged.
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1: And it is 9 minutes to five on a Friday afternoon. Jenny Horvat is the senior forecaster standing by at the Bureau of Meteorology with the latest weather information. Jenny, hello.
4: Good afternoon, Narelle.
1: Look, it looks like over the weekend I'm going to be able to tell people I washed my car and they'll never know I didn't because of all the rain that's around. But let's start with today. What's been going on?
4: Okay, so it was another foggy start in parts today, pushed up to the south of the pastorals, and we saw a little bit here in the city as well, and then across our eastern border districts as well as across the Flinders and mid-north through there. So it meant it was a bit of a cloudy start in parts and did linger across southern parts. And then we've had this weak cold front moving across sort of far western part, well, not quite far western parts, but the southern western parts around Eyre Peninsula, across Kangaroo Island, and it's currently moving across York Peninsula, heading into the city and the southeastern districts as we speak. A little bit of a patchy, showery signature with that, but it is sort of pretty isolated. So we're not expecting too much with that as it moves through. And since 9 a.m, we haven't really seen a lot with that. It's generally been a few 0.2s in the gauge through the city. Further afield, we have managed to see a little bit further out west, Point of Oyre picking up around 4 millimetres, Pandana there around 4 millimetres as well, Woodna 3 millimetres, Parawa a couple of millimetres. So there's a little bit in there without being too much today. That one's going to weaken as it continues to move east and north eastwards. As far as storms, we did see a little bit, mostly over water near Kangaroo Island earlier. So there's a little bit unstable, but we're not expecting too much with that as well. Got another front coming through on a Saturday, expecting a little bit more shower activity with that one, so broadly across the southern half of the state. So we'll see those showers potentially pushing up into the Flinders and the pastoral districts through there, but more likely across the southern agricultural area with that. Again, maybe we'll see a little bit of storm activity, looks like mostly near the eastern border with that one. And again, with this front today, we could see a little bit of fog across western and agricultural areas again tomorrow before this next front comes through. Again, maybe a bit of fog patches around, probably more likely in western parts on the Sunday, but we'll see how we go with that sort of moisture through there. We're in a little bit of a dip. We've got a bit of a high pressure system moving across the north, so a bit of a ridge coming through, but we'll still maintain a bit of a broad westerly there. So still expect to see a little bit of shower activity lingering across southern pits through there and then starting to pick up in the west. And that's ahead of this really deep low that we're going to see come through early next week, Narelle. So it's a real watch this space. We're expecting those conditions to be pretty windy. We could be seeing some damaging wind gusts with that initially developing out west on Monday morning and then moving broadly across central and eastern parts as we head into the later part of Monday through there. Looking at some enhanced shower activity, potentially even some patchy rain. Again, a bit of a thunderstorm risk, and that risk looks like it could push up into the pastoral districts as well on Monday. So a really dynamic system moving through there, and we're also keeping an eye on our tides. If those winds line up with the high tide, we could be seeing some coastal impacts as well. Still see that lingering as we head into Tuesday, but that low moving into Bass Strait, and we'll start to see an easing of conditions from the west, especially on Wednesday through there. So a bit of a dynamic start to the week. I guess over the weekend, just keep an eye out on any warnings that we are going to issue in association with that system, especially on Sunday there, Narelle, when we get a better idea where that low's lining up.
1: Yeah, okay. And sorry, those coastal impacts, you were saying that's Monday, most likely, Jenny?
4: So probably starting Monday on western coast and then maybe moving into more of our central and eastern ones on the Tuesday there. But it's dependent on the movement of the low and the stronger wind. So again, it'll be assessed every day, and if warnings are appropriate, they will be issued. And we've got that new service now with that normally high tide warnings. Normally it was restricted to Gulf waters, but we've now extended that to all coastal waters for South Australia. And that coincidentally, fortunately, comes into effect on Monday on the 1st of June. So we might be giving that a run for its money there.
1: Timely, hey? Yes. Jenny, thank you. Jenny Horvat there, who is the senior forecaster at the Bureau of Meteorology. Tom in Truro says, yep, it's all the government's fault. This is on gambling. Nothing to do with parents teaching their kids the value of a dollar. Thank you, Tom. 0467 922 783 is that text line number for you. After the news, a look at the financial health of our regional councils. Let me ask you, how much are your rates set to rise this year? Have you got some ideas on how the problem could be solved? You could text or you could phone me. And to take you through to the news at 5 o'clock on ABC Radio, here's you two and the sweetest thing. We're about 3 minutes away from the news.

0: Good old you too, the sweetest thing, ABC Radio South Australia and Broken Hill. Also after the news, those visa changes that we were talking about earlier in the week, don't worry, we'll recap it for you if you can't remember it. How's that going to affect this year's citrus harvest? Stay tuned to ABC Radio.
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0: ABC News with Isabella Carboni. Good afternoon. Gambling ads during live sport coverage after 8:30pm would still be allowed during breaks and any unscheduled delays under draft gambling reform legislation. Political reporter Sarah Temevska has more.
1: The government's released its draft bill for consultation. It seeks to ban gambling ads during live sports coverage between 6am and 8:30 at night, and to limit gambling ads to 3 per hour during regular broadcasting. There's also a partial ban on gambling ads after 8:30pm, with carve-outs for any scheduled or unscheduled breaks, including halftime or weather delays. Labor says its changes will minimise gambling harms, while Independent Senator David Pocock says the reforms are smoke and mirrors and children will still be exposed to gambling advertising.
0: A barrister for a former South Australian police officer charged with rape says it is utterly absurd that messages his client sent amount to implied admissions. The man, who the ABC has chosen not to name to protect the identity of the alleged victim, is standing trial this week in South Australia's district court after he pleaded not guilty to 2 counts of rape and 1 count of attempted rape. His barrister, David Edwardson KC, today rejected claims that text messages sent by his client were implied admissions of rape, and instead said his client was sending apologetic messages after he tried to kiss his alleged victim. Judge Ian White will hand down his verdict at a later date. Uncertainty about a possible peace deal between the US and Iran continues after US Vice President J.D.

0: Vance said while the two sides are close to an agreement, sticking points still remain. More from the BBC's Tom Symonds.
1: As has often been the case with this whole process, there are going to be some caveats. First of all, Donald Trump has not signed off on this agreement. Secondly, Iranian state media sources are saying there isn't actually an agreement, and if there was, then Iranians would have to sign off on it first. And then this is only the start of the process. Whatever agreement the two sides have reached, it's only the beginning that allows potentially the Straits of Hormuz to open and wider talks to begin about what happens to Iran's nuclear materials and its nuclear program.
0: A man who allegedly stole more than $8,000 of fuel took advantage of the fuel crisis at its height, police prosecutors argue. 51-year-old Lewiston man Rick Andrews appeared in the Elizabeth Magistrates Court charged with 24 offences, including multiple occasions of making off without payment and other traffic offences. A lawyer for the man sought bail, saying Mr. Andrews was concerned time in custody would affect his mortgage repayments and the dogs he breeds, while police prosecutors opposed bail. The judge ordered further reports, with the matter to return to court on June 4. Former Prime Minister Tony Abbott has been elected unopposed as the next president of the Liberal Party. Mr. Abbott served as Prime Minister of Australia from 2013 until 2015 and lost his seat in Parliament at the 2019 election. Mr. Abbott has been named party president at a federal Liberal Council meeting in Melbourne. He's taking the reins after the Liberals' worst ever election defeat and has told delegates the party is hungry to win.
2: I owe the Liberal Party big time, and that's why I regard it as my duty to serve the party in this time of existential crisis.
0: To finance now, the Australian share market has had a solid end to the week, up by more than 1.6%. The ASX 200 has jumped 138 points to 8,731. The All Ordinaries is up 145 points to 8,965. Brent crude continues to ease amid hopes a US-Iranian peace deal could be imminent, down another 1.3% to $91.50 a barrel. Gold is slightly higher at $4,513 an ounce. The dollar is buying just over 71.5 US cents. South Australia's weather now: Port Lincoln a possible shower 19, Port Pirie partly cloudy 20, Renmark mostly clear 18, Mount Gambier showers 16. Adelaide showers with a top of 19, it's currently 17 degrees. Looking ahead, tomorrow showers 17, Sunday a shower or two 17. This is ABC News.
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4: Hello to you on this Friday afternoon, 5 minutes past five, and I'll take you through until 6 o'clock on ABC Radio South Australia and Broken Hill. So, on the way, the visa changes that we were talking about earlier in the week. Now, this is not so much that cuts have been made to the permanent skilled visas program, but that we'll get the same amount of skilled migrants into Australia, but the incentives for skilled migrants to spend time in regional areas, that has been changed as a result of the federal budget that was handed down on Tuesday of last week. So we're now going to see what the impact of that is likely to be on our medical workforce. And there's also been some changes to backpacker visa incentives. And so we'll see if the citrus industry is concerned about that at all. Some of the big news that we have had today is that there will be six new big batteries in South Australia. And I will take you back to what the Energy Minister, Tom Koutsantonis, said about that project before 5:30 this afternoon on ABC Radio South Australia and Broken Hill. But first this hour, the financial state of our councils. It's back in the news today, partly driven by the release of a draft business plan or draft business plans that are coming out at this time of year from most of our councils. And in among the plans is an indication of how much councils want to increase their rates. Today, there are also media reports about the Berry Barmera Council being financially unsustainable. Now, I think that and those reports are based on the Escoza report from February, which you might remember labelled several councils unsustainable. Cooper Pedy, Peterborough, Ceduna, Kangaroo Island and Berry Barmera Councils. And then what has happened is the Berry Barmera Council on Monday had a meeting about their latest budget, etc. Question for you. How much are your rates set to increase? I'll read them out. 0467 922 783. But I also note that the increase across councils is not comparing apples to apples, because some councils charge other fees for certain services. Now, in a moment, we're going to go to the Australian Local Government Association to talk about the pressures that is on local councils. But Rhiannon Pearce is the Minister in South Australia for Local Government and may have some insight for us on what is going on with our regional councils. Rhiannon Pearce, Minister, good afternoon.
5: Good afternoon. Thanks for having me today.
4: Are you concerned about the state of some of our councils, in particular those ones that have been deemed to be unsustainable?
5: No, that's a great question. And to be honest, the answer is yes and no. These reports play a really important role of pinpointing where a local government is at in terms of their spending and where they are heading. And what we often find is there's a really strong desire in those councils to then turn the ship around and use the advice in those reports to make better decisions that reflect the community expectations within their local communities as well.
4: There's not a new one, is there? There's not a new report. We've got the one from February and now it's come back into the media's attention, I'm assuming, because, you know, we're heading towards the end of the financial year, so councils are putting out their budgets.
5: Yeah, absolutely is. Like, a lot of councils right now are engaging with their local communities about their budgets or are soon to be. And it's really important that local communities have a look at what they're proposing and actually have a say on those proposals, because at the end of the day, what a council sets in their budget then sets what the rates will be in those local communities. So it's a really important time to reflect your priorities and what you want to see your local government focusing on in your local community.
4: Do you think some of the rate rises that are being flagged are unreasonable?
5: Look, I think that's ultimately up to the council to decide. I think each community is different. We are living at the moment in a cost of living crisis. People are really feeling it quite tough at the moment. So it's really important that we're making sound decisions about what we are investing in and what we're willing to pay and do within the local communities. It's about getting that balance right. And that is why the consultation is so incredibly important. It's why these reports are so incredibly important, so we can make informed decisions about what we're doing at that level.
4: What do you think? So a council's coming to you at the moment and saying, look, it's just too tough, because some of them, as you would know, Minister, have been through flooding, and that is one of the areas that's been pointed out for the Berry Barmera Council in particular. They had a lot of damage due to flooding and now they've got a lot of work that needs to be done. They just haven't got the money to be able to do that, and so rates there are set to rise. Are councils coming to you? What should they do?
5: No, I'm certainly having like lots of conversations at this point in time. Part of coming into this portfolio in recent weeks and months means I'm getting out there to better understand what is working, what isn't working, and what levers state government can pull so councils feel supported. I think it is really important to that note that this particular council that's been mentioned since receiving that report, or even before, to be honest, have been doing an incredible amount of work to turn the ship around. Some of these spendings were from quite some time ago, then obviously the floods and the likes. So they're doing the best with the situation that they have, and they're using the information and the resources that they have at their disposal to steer through and get things back on a sustainable track, which actually was also reflected in that report by Escoza as well.
4: Do you think council should stick to roads and rubbish?
5: Look, I think communities expect the basics to be met, and that needs to be sound decisions. So whether that's verges mowed, roads looked after, rubbish collected, our parks looked after and invested in, our sporting clubs and facilities, But like I said, every community is different. What might work out in the Riverland, it was different to up in the Iron Triangle, is different to metropolitan Adelaide, which is why it's so important that community feels like they can engage and they can help steer a local

0: council about what they want to see investment in.
1: And we'll talk to the local government association at the Australian level in a moment, because we have, obviously we're across Far West New South Wales also. But some of the problem that has been highlighted in the past has been cost shifting from South Australian and the federal governments. Are there plans for the state government to support financially, give more financial support to local government, or do they need to look at amalgamating?
0: Look, I think there's lots of options on the table, and it depends on the situations that are presented. There's amalgamations. I know there are some councils that have been working together to go, where can we share skills and resources? So the further out you are, sometimes the harder it is to find a skilled planner, for example. So I know there's been a lot of conversation at this point in time about those factors, and there's a lot of councils doing work in that space. As a state government, we're absolutely up for the conversations to see what we can do better. On a federal government level, we pushed really hard with the LGA as well in terms of our supplementary road funding. And we've actually had a really big win for local councils in our state, where we are going to see an increase in funding. We're going to be seeing $230.8 million over the next 10 years. And then from that, for the very first time, indexing with CPI. So there have been gaps. We have been fighting for greater equity in that space, and we're starting to see that turnaround. And my commitment to local councils is that I'm here to listen. I believe in what they do in local communities. It's a very valuable pillar to have. So let's see where the issues are and what levers we can pull to support them in what they do.
1: Minister, thank you. Minister for Local Government, Rhiannon Pearce. And it's been flagged by the Berry-Barmer Council, a rate rise of 8%, but 8.8%. But what about you? What's your council talking about? 0467 922 783 is that text line number. Matt Burnett is the president of the Australian Local Government Association. Matt, good afternoon.
2: Good afternoon, South Australia and Broken Hill.
1: Good to have you along. What kind of rate rises do you think we can expect across South Australia and Far West New South Wales?
2: It was great to hear from the minister there just say not blame the council, which is fantastic, because it's quite easy to say, oh, the council's fault, they're outrageous spending, which is absolutely ridiculous if anyone was to say that. Good to hear the minister not. Rate rises will vary across city and urban and regional areas. And the smaller regional, rural, remote communities are the ones that are doing it the toughest, because they've got a very small rate base, often a very large area. And they're the ones most of the cost shifts happen. So where services are provided in the city that are not provided in the rural areas, councils can't stick to roads, rates and rubbish, because their communities expect them to do other things. And they have to pick it up, whether it's childcare, whether it's supporting aged care, whether it's health services, whatever it might be that's taken for granted in Adelaide, is not necessarily the case when you move further away from the city.
1: A conversation on amalgamation comes up when councils are struggling like they

0: financially, and then when you delve into that type of discussion, often what comes out is, yeah, but a council that's doing well financially doesn't want to amalgamate with a council that's not doing well financially.
1: And that can be an argument. I've seen a case in Queensland where they moved six unfinancially sustainable councils together into one. And, of course, what does that make? One big unfinancially sustainable council. Amalgamation's more often than not the answer. You lose representation from your local councillors as well. There's plenty of other options. And the biggest option and the biggest answer to this is what the federal government are going through now. It's the Financial Sustainability Inquiry. It will no doubt show that there's other councils like this, not just in South Australia, but right across the country, that are unsustainable. We collect the smallest amount of tax. It's about less than 4% of your total tax comes to your council, from your local ratepayers. But often it sits on the fridge and you see it every day and it's a big bill and you don't like it. Meanwhile, the federal government are taking money out of your income tax every day. The state government are taking money out of your registrations, and they're collecting majority of the money, about more than 70% to the feds, more than 20% to the state. If some of that could come back to local councils, and in the recent federal budget we went down from just over 0.5% of total taxation to 0.49%, which is just unbelievable, in right now what was mentioned by, I think, both yourself and the minister, you know, a cost of living crisis, the overall percentage coming back to councils has gone backwards.
0: Right, so they're trying to do more with less.
1: Always. And we're the level of government that can do more with less. But that comes to a point where communities are going to be missing out. And it's easy to have a conversation with the community to say, hey, should we do this or should we not do that? But they're all going to want all the services. They're all going to want all the infrastructure. The only way to pay for it is for the federal government, particularly, and the states too, but more so the feds, to give a little bit more back from what they collect to the local community so you can spend it on your local infrastructure, your local services.
0: Matt Burnett is the president of the Australian Local Government Association. What do you think would happen if we got rid of local councils?
1: Oh, well, the services wouldn't be delivered on the ground. That's the end of the day. We deliver the majority of the road network and the majority of the services, and probably by and large most of the infrastructure. The federal government and the state governments are there to collect the taxes. What they should do is filter the money back to the councils so we can get on with the job of delivering what people need on a day-to-day basis.
0: Matt, thank you. Matt Burnett, the president of the Australian Local Government Association. 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
0: It is 18 minutes past five on a Friday afternoon. Hello to Neil in Clare. Hi, Narelle. Talking about gambling, I thought the government was going to ban the gambling ads that used to come on early in the evening. Well, the ads are still on the TV early in the evening around TV time, and I'm sick of it. Why hasn't the government done something about it? I know of staff members who get paid on Thursday and are mostly broke by Monday because of the pokies and the horse racing. And I was in the pub quite a while ago, and one man said that the best machine to bet on and lose money, as he didn't care if he won or lost his money. Yeah, Neil, it's a real addiction, isn't it? And quite a problem. We'll talk about the changes to visas that were made in the federal budget shortly on ABC Radio and how that's likely to affect the citrus industry. I just want to take you back to a conversation that was had earlier on the program in case you missed it. And that was with the Energy Minister and the Treasurer of South Australia, Tom Koutsantonis, because there's been an announcement today. Six battery energy storage projects will be fast tracked. They're all going to go into regional areas, and they're saying that it's going to lead to more jobs. The projects are Brinkworth, Dartmoor, Goyder. There's two for Goyder, the Northern Battery and also Tunkillo. Here's a little bit of what Tom Koutsantonis, your energy minister, said on the program earlier.
6: This is a big announcement. This is probably the most substantial announcement I've made as Energy Minister since the statewide blackout. This is big.
0: You've noted that during very hot weather in January that there was a short-lived but extreme price rises, and that was because of low generation, little available battery capacity and increased reliance on things like gas. So when we get these batteries up and running, what's that going to do to prices?
6: let me put it this way.

0: We're about to underwrite 1.4 gigawatts of storage that equates to about 500 megawatts over 8 hours. Now, 1.4 gigawatts is larger than Torrens Island. So to have that dispatch over 8 hours, that extra 500 megawatts, this is the largest increase to battery storage anywhere in the national electricity market. That the price spikes won't be anywhere near where they've been in the past, which would mean smoother pricing, which would mean lower prices for households.
1: Now, I know you haven't got a crystal ball, but have you got an idea of what you would like to see the outcome on power prices in South Australia from this, like a drop of X percent?
0: No, I'm not gonna do that, Nerol, because that's fraught. But what I'll say is this: the reason South Australia has peakier pricing is because we have a very low demand during the day, and at nights when people get home, that is our largest load is households, not industrial, and it's not flat. So that means we have a big load in the morning, and we have a big load in the evening, and not much in the middle of the day, and not much at night. And because gas-fired turbines sit idle for most of the time, and they're sitting idle for longer and longer, they try and recover the same cost over a shorter period of time, which means they bid in much more expensively when we need them in the mornings and the afternoon. So if we've got stored energy, that means they can cover 75% of those peaks, which means gas-fired generators are going to be used a lot less, which means a big decrease in power prices. But I'm not going to say by how much. Let's wait and see. But
1: That was Tom Koutsantonis speaking on the program earlier today. A couple of texts on councils. Hi, Tom, in Truro. Very hard to listen to that, Narelle. Failed politicians on council need to do roads and rates and rubbish. Our council wants to spend money on a brand refresh and the health things, this man says, are a state government responsibility. Thank you, Tom. And another texter saying Barrie Barmer Council had the highest rates in the state way before the flood.

0: In regional areas of South Australia. I just want to remind you a bit of what Peter Van Vliet, the CEO of Migration Institute of Australia, said on the program earlier.
1: The skill program remains the same at 132,000 skilled places per program year for 26-27, but within that allocation they've cut significantly the number of permanent visas that were available specifically for regional Australia from 33,000 to 14,110, as you said. I think it's something like a 57% cut. They've rebalanced that to other parts of the program which are universal but by nature tend to be in the bigger cities. So in effect, that program that was specifically reserved for regional Australia, for places like regional South Australia, has been cut in half or more, and will probably make it a lot harder, particularly for small businesses in regional Australia, to attract skilled migrants when they can't find workers locally.
0: What type of work are we talking about here? Is it healthcare, doctors, nurses?
1: The sort of occupations that tend to be sponsored under skilled migration in the regions are jobs like nurses, teachers, early childhood educators, tradespeople, construction, engineers. They're the sorts of jobs that tend to be in regional Australia. And they're the sort of jobs that are the lifeblood of the community. And for those smaller regional towns and smaller regional centres, you know, they're the jobs that keep those towns going and keep them alive. And often with, you know, population ageing and with Australians being attracted to the big cities, you know, it's hard to fill those jobs. I mean, there's that story at the moment where they've got a really good nursing pilot up in Cleve, which I think your Skills Commissioner Cameron Baker is doing. But that's an example of using migration to get people into the regions. And similarly, this 491, 494 program, you know, incentivises people to stay in the regions. And I think what's missing from the government is an explanation as to why they cut the program.
2: Yeah.
1: And also, they put out a regional discussion paper in 2024 on regional migration, which they haven't responded to yet. It's been sitting in 2 years on, you know, government benches and so forth. But they really need to say, how are we going to get regional migration working for the regions?
0: So just a recap for you there on the situation with visas. And it is, of course, the launch of citrus season. So we wanted to see how these visa changes are going to affect that sector. Mark Doakey is the chair of Citrus SA. Mark, good afternoon.
3: Afternoon, Narelle.
0: Nice to speak with you. What's the situation for you, well, the citrus industry and workers, particularly given those changes that we've heard about to backpacker incentives?
3: We need, absolutely need seasonal workers. We need migrant workers, but our workers are temporary visa holders. So the, like I said, don't really affect us as such in our industry, but the permanent cuts affect doctors and nurses and teachers and constructors.
0: Sure, but there's also changes to visas for backpackers, like the 491 and 494. What are backpackers using? What's the visa they use?
3: Yeah, correct. But backpackers haven't really been a big part of our industry for five, 6, 7 years.
0: Yep.
3: Because the rules changed for them coming to Australia. They didn't have to do agriculture, horticulture for their 80 or 90 days. They could be working wherever in the regions.
0: Hospitality.
3: They could be in coffee shops or whatever. So our workforce, like, we absolutely depend on migrant workers, but temporary. Like, they're here from now until October and they go home again.
0: Do you use mainly the PALM scheme or...?
3: Personally, no, I've got enough local people, but our industry uses the PALM scheme, yes.
0: Yeah, for sure. All right, well, let's find out a bit about citrus season, because they've called it the zestive season, having arrived for oranges, lemons and other citrus fruits. Have you had enough rain?
3: Well, we don't actually rely on rain, but yes, we have had enough since the end of March, the start of March, sorry. That quite a wet period before that. That was very dry all of last year. Any rain we get, we're grateful for, but we irrigate from the Murray, so not usually an issue, but like I said, any rain is better than river water.
0: Yeah, that is totally true, and that's often the I keep going back to this quote that was said to me ages ago about, think how different your lawn is after rain compared to when you're watering it.
3: Yeah, correct, especially if it's a thunderstorm and it's full of nitrogen.
0: Yeah, for sure. So, and how are things looking for the citrus industry in South Australia?
3: You know, luckily or fortunately or blessedly, we our commodity is in demand internationally, so markets are good for our commodity. Always have been for the last, you know, decades really, internationally, and domestic markets are good despite the cost of living crisis. So the outlook's actually quite good. The challenge is growing, and that's when you grow anything, you know, you get a bit of wind or a bit of sun.

0: or a bit of rain upsets the look of things potentially, but other than that, we've got a very good product to be delivered to our city cousins coming up, well, starting now and going right through till October.
1: Do we have many exports from citrus in South Australia going overseas?
0: Absolutely. About half of our fruit goes over, so about 80, 90,000 tonnes of citrus goes overseas.
1: And I hate talking about trends because it's unfortunate, isn't it? You can't wave a wand over a tree and say, hey, everybody wants lemons, you must now grow lemons or grapefruit or whatever it is. But what is most popular with consumers?
0: I think you can't get away from the good old Washington navel, actually.
1: Really?
0: Varieties, yep. Or different stages or timings of that navel. Orange is popular with consumers, and also mandies are always popular with consumers. Imperials, Amigos, those sort of mandies.
1: No.
0: Can't get away from them.
1: Well, keep an eye out for South Australian citrus, hey, Mark?
0: Absolutely. Eat it and you do yourself a favour.
1: How, and sorry, are we at the stage where you are picking?
0: Yeah, we started about a month ago, so awesome. We'll started a month ago and go right through to October, right through the year, but major part of it's finished by October.
1: Thank you, Mark Doakey there, the chair of Citrus SA. And Maria Costi is the from the third generation family-owned business, Venus Citrus, which is based in the Riverland. Maria, hello.
2: Hi, Narelle. How are you?
1: Yeah, well, thank you. Thanks for talking this afternoon. The visa changes that have been made in the federal budget, are any of those impacting on your business this year?
2: Yes, there will be an impact because we actually didn't know that it was that change is obviously being kept on the hush. So in our business since about 2014, we've been sponsoring skilled workers as quality control inspectors, and so we've in that time since 2020 we've probably sponsored about 18 or 20 over the years. Some have moved on, some are still with us, and as we grow we need more, and as we all know it's very hard to find local workers to be doing the hours that we need and all that. So we have been sponsoring, and we normally, obviously I'm not surprised about this because in the last couple of years it's been harder to get them here. It's been harder to sponsor them.
1: Right.
2: We've hit a roadblock now with a girl that we're trying to sponsor. It's been for 2 years now. She's been in the system and they haven't, the local government, it's actually local, it's not federal, it's actually South Australian government. That's not, so how it works is the nomination goes through the local government, and if they're in agreement with it, then it goes federal and normally it passes through. But we're just having a difficulty with the local government getting it through what normally was quite easy to get through.
1: Right. So this is under a skilled worker type program, is it, Maria?
2: Yeah. Yeah. So what happens, a lot of these, it's girls and it's guys too, they come and they work for us and they do their, I think it's 12 months that they have to have skilled in that, and we do an intensive training program with them, and they want to stay on, and so we then offer them a sponsorship, or they ask us, can they get a sponsorship, and we're happy to do it because we need those workers, and it's extremely hard to find locals to do that.
1: Yeah.
2: Work, and even we have to advertise for a month, and if I can show you the people that actually apply for the job, it's very rarely a local, and if it is a local, it's someone who's not qualified.
1: And what sort of work is it again, Maria, that you're trying to fill?
2: It's quality control inspectors.
1: Yep. Okay, and so
2: it's pretty big.
1: And where do they usually come from in the end?
2: So we've had from Belgium, from Korea, China, different countries. I think we've had Japanese.
1: And is it a 491 or a 494 visa? What's the...
2: You're going to test me on that one.
1: No, that's okay. But I wanted to...
2: It was a 487. I think it was a 487. First, when we first started, it was a 182, which is the regional migration scheme, I think.
1: Yeah.
2: It was called... and I think we're at a 487 now. Don't quote me on that one.
1: No, I want to follow up with the state government and see why there has been delays. Maria, thank you. It's a really important issue.

0: issue that you're trying to deal with there. So hard to get staff. Maria Costi there from the third generation family owned business, Venus Citrus, which is from the Riverland as well. And we mentioned that there's going to be an impact on the health sector with all of this. Professor Subramaniam, Associate Professor Peter Subramaniam, is the president of the AMA in South Australia. Peter, good afternoon.
1: Good afternoon, Narelle. Good afternoon to your listeners.
0: What concerns do you have about these changes to the migrant visa program?
1: So I think this is something we've just got to monitor because, you know, as you've already said in the introduction, rural and regional medical workforce is substantially dependent on international medical graduates. An example, you know, a figure that you might already be familiar with is that more than half of all rural doctors and around 45% of the medical workforce in outer regional and remote Australia were trained overseas. That's the same in national figures as well as also in South Australia. More than half our GPs in regional and rural areas are actually IMGs. Now, there are two changes that have occurred. One, I guess, is what you've been discussing, is the change in the regional skilled visas, the 491, 494, and that's halved that. And I think the government feels that the employer-sponsored visas, which has increased, will probably provide the same level of skilled or, you know, medical workforce. I'm not so sure about that because the regional skilled visas was one way of ensuring that we were able to directly get doctors into remote and rural Australia. So it was a mechanism for us to distribute international medical graduates into regional and rural Australia.
0: And a lot stayed, right, Peter, after being enticed to start their journey in Australia, their career in Australia in a regional area, they would stay.
1: Yeah, and they stay and they're a big part of the community and they contribute beyond, you know, when they become permanent, many of them stay in those areas as well. Now, I have to say, though, the employer-sponsored visas are probably a more quicker pathway to go from temporary to permanent. That's a retention mechanism, you know, keeping people there. But the way we get the opportunity for international medical graduates to contribute to our regional medical workforce has been the regional skilled visas. So I guess we're going to have to wait to see whether the changes are going to give us the same regional health workforce, because the concern the AMA has, of course, is that we cannot diminish our regional health workforce, pretty slim as it is, doctors working pretty hard, and relying heavily on an international medical graduate workforce. So that is our concern. We'd like to see some commitment to perhaps ring-fencing health workforce allocations within the employer-sponsored visas. But I guess we don't know what that would look like until it's been in place for a couple of years.
0: Associate Professor Peter Subramaniam, thank you. The president there of the AMA. This is ABC Radio South Australia in Broken Hill. Let's see what's making news. Good afternoon, Ellis Gellius.
2: Good afternoon, Narelle. Great to be with you. Taking a look at all of your regional news headlines, a general practitioner working with a Far West Aboriginal Health Service says it's critical the local First Nations population takes up a vaccination for diphtheria. More than 230 cases of diphtheria have been reported nationally since the start of the year, marking the worst outbreak of the disease since the 1990s. The outbreak is largely affecting remote Indigenous communities, with confirmed cases in the Northern Territory, Western Australia and South Australia. Public health physician at Mari Ma Health, Adelaide Morgan, says while Far West New South Wales is still low risk, vaccination remains important. The South Australian government says it's awarded tenders for 6 battery energy storage projects. It says the state's battery storage capacity will grow from 1.1 gigawatts to 2.5 gigawatts. Energy Minister Tom Koutsantonis says the batteries will cover nearly three quarters of South Australia's peak demand.

0: Retailers say they're feeling the effects of the government's ban on squid fishing. Since May the 1st, people caught fishing squid could be hit with a $300 on-the-spot fine, and serious repeat or commercial offenders could face time in prison. Australian Fishing Trade Association's SA Director, Alicia Bolitho, says winter is already a difficult season for the industry. The founder of the Sammy Dee Foundation says he wants to see its youth violence prevention programs mandated in all South Australian schools. Neil Davis lost his son to a one-punch attack 18 years ago and says the rise of toxic masculinity is concerning. He says he'd like to see prevention programs delivered across regional and metropolitan SA in a bid to reduce violent incidents. And in sport, the exodus from the Adelaide United women's team continues, with popular South Australian Isabel Hodgson on her way out. She played 120 times across 11 seasons and scored 10 goals. Her departure follows the announcement yesterday that Zoe Tollen and Katie Bowler have also gone, with rumours that more are to come. The big changes come despite the Reds making the A-League Women's Finals. And that's a look at all of your regional news headlines. Narelle.
1: Thank you, Ellis. Thank you so much for working on the program this week. It's very much appreciated. Let's have a look at what is going on with your weather. So, as I cast my eye across South Australia for tomorrow, showers across the Metro, Mount Lofty Ranges, York Peninsula, Kangaroo Island, Lower Southeast, and throughout most of the state of South Australia. In the Northwest Pastoral, it's partly cloudy conditions, and for the Northeast Pastoral, also partly cloudy conditions for most areas. The forecast for South Australia over the weekend, isolated showers for the rest of tonight, that's around the western coasts in the southern agricultural area and scattered around the southern coasts in the southeast. Also, some possible thunderstorms around the southern coasts. Isolated showers tomorrow around the agricultural areas, western coast, south of the pastoral districts. Sunday, isolated light showers around the southern agricultural area, mainly around the windward coasts and the ranges. And then on Monday, gusty showers, possible thunderstorms and patchy rain broadly south of a line from Cooper Pedy to Lee Creek. So the temperatures you're looking at tomorrow for South Australia really range from an overnight low of 13 for Adelaide and then a top of 17 degrees. Cadina, 10 overnight, 18 the top tomorrow. For Keith, 10, the overnight low, 17, the top tomorrow, Renmark 9, and then a top of 18 degrees. In the Flinders District, Port Augusta 9, and then a top of 20 degrees. And Cooper Pedy, 10 overnight, a top of 22 tomorrow, and partly cloudy conditions. Cannot forget about Broken Hill. And let me tell you, Broken Hill, 8 degrees tonight, top of 18 tomorrow, and partly cloudy, medium chance of showers for you tomorrow from the late morning, partly cloudy, and a slight chance of a shower in the east in the morning on Sunday. ABC Radio, South Australia and Broken Hill. I'll reveal again your bumper sticker challenge so that we can get a few more entries in before we close that competition and then declare a winner on ABC Radio. Just one more text from Stephen. Tell your guest for fruit picking. There are plenty of people in the Salisbury, Elizabeth areas who are looking for work. They live a lot closer and they don't need visas. Thank you, Stephen. 0467 922 783.
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1: Stay tuned to hear the latest whale watching news on ABC Radio. I'll share with you this text from Will, who's in Farrell Flat, because he's always such a sweetheart on that text line. Good afternoon, Narelle, and thank you for another great program. I'm sure I'm not alone with how much your program means. I hope so. Keep up all the good work to enlighten us. Thank you. And he sent me through another Irish blessing, which I really, really appreciate. Your bumper sticker challenge. lunch this afternoon, because the big news, some of the big news today, is these big batteries that are going to be going in regional areas of South Australia and should greatly increase the capacity of South Australia to store power, so that when people come home at night and our power needs increase, that they'll be able to be met without us having to fire up the gas power. So your bumper sticker challenge today is big battery, and you can bend it and shape it however you need to. Free of charge was one that Helen sent through. Cal suggested on the plus side, it's plus size, SA big battery. So what have you got? 15 minutes left to enter the bumper sticker challenge on this Friday afternoon. 1300 160 222 is the number to call. The text line 0467 922 783. You're thinking music to come up with a really knock 'em dead type bumper sticker is Jerry Rafferty. This is Baker Street, and you're on ABC Radio.

0: good one, isn't it? Jerry Rafferty there. That is Baker Street, and you're on ABC Radio, South Australia, and Broken Hill. Oh, my goodness. So many big battery bumper stickers. Please get comfortable. There's a few of them to go through. Some of these we've already had, and I want to recap them for you. Big battery required to power Labor Party spin factory was one suggestion sent through. And here's a recap of some of the others. No assault, but plenty of battery from Lee. Yonarelle, bumper sticker challenge. South Australia, fully charged. That was David in Port Lincoln. Big battery will zap the power bill, says Ryan in Gulfview Heights. Here's hoping, hey, Ryan? And Wayne kicked us off today with, does my battery look big in this? Here's a few others that are coming through. And that text line, like I said, 0467 922 783. You light up my life. That was Ross. Big battery, it's electrifying, says Sue. Are you tapping into your grease lightning there? And Mel has said, BB has what it takes. W-A-double-T. Yeah, that's very, very clever. Nice use of wordplay. Thank you very much. The whale watching season and what is happening in a couple of areas around South Australia, that's next.
1: On air, online, and on ABC Listen, this is Narelle Graham.
0: Indeed, that's my name. So the Winter Whale Festival starts this weekend. We are going to take you across to Fowler Bay. Fowler's Bay, what I mean to say, and that's before the end of this segment of radio. But along the Fluorio, there's going to be lots of things going on over the next month, but it really kicks off this weekend. There's a lantern parade, sea shanty sing-alongs, tours of the Whale Centre, and there's also stories of whalers and shipwrecks. There's a Storm Boy discovery trail at Goolwa and a whole lot more. Mark Coolmatry is a Narrangeri elder and has been an integral part of the festival for a very long time. Mark, good afternoon.
2: Good afternoon, Narelle, and good afternoon to your listeners.
0: It's been too long, Mark, since I've had the opportunity to speak with you, but I do follow you on the socials and I see that you're up to a lot of really great stuff. So bless you and good on you for doing such great work. You are teaming up with an astronomer at Karakalinga this Whale Fest. What's happening?
2: Well, it's the first time in history that it's happened on the Fluorio, where Fluorio stars, myself as Cool Tours, Yankalilla Council, we're all teaming up as part of the Winter Whale Festival, and we're going to be telling what's called a Condylee story. That's the story of how the whale came to be, but we're doing a little bit different, and that is telling the story through the stars. Because what we believe occurs, and our stories tell this, that what happens in the land and the waters is mirrored in the sky. So we're going to be pointing out that all of these things, like the stingray that's in the story, and where are all these other creatures in the sky for people to see. Now, with Fluorio stars, they also go through with everything that's in the sky. So it's an amazing opportunity to witness the night sky down in Karakalinga. It's going to be absolutely amazing.
0: Yeah, fantastic. So is there a whale in the sky among the stars, Mark?
2: It's interesting because at the moment the whale in the sky is in the northern hemisphere. And so what we see is mirrored. So therefore, the whale, when it's in the northern hemisphere out in the water, it is then down in the southern hemisphere in the sky.
0: Yeah,
2: so
0: yeah.
2: People will have to come back and then also witness what that story is about where they actually see the whale. So it's an interesting thing around that mirroring.
0: Yeah.
2: But right across the Fluorio, there's these amazing events happening, and we lead right into the Food and Wine Festival. So it's really being the Fluorio because we're dubbing it Winter in the Fluorio. And if you're not there, if you're not in the Fluorio during winter, you're really missing out.
0: It is so good to see. Have we seen any whales in the Fluorio so far, Mark? I think there has been, haven't there?
2: Yes, they've been appearing, but the real stuff starts to happen during the month of June and all the way through into July. And like, you can't predict what the whales are going to do.
0: Yeah.
2: However, we know they're coming back. They migrate through the Silurian Peninsula every single year. So we're seeing things happening in Alexandrina Council. Obviously, the city of Victor Harbour began all of this, working with so many people. And then also Yankalilla, we're waiting on Onkaparinga to come on board as well. So we're going to see some amazing things happening in the Flurio. And it's not just the Aboriginal story. These stories are from anybody and everybody has the opportunity to tell their migration of the whale story.
0: Wonderful. Mark, thank you. So there's beautiful events happening in the Flurio Peninsula, and it's always good to check in what is happening over at Fowler's. Rod Keogh is from from EP Cruises at Fowler's Bay. Rod, good afternoon.
3: Oh, my God, I'll wash your mouth out. You should remember me.
0: I know. It was written differently in front of me, and I knew that was not right. So have you had whales? I know you've had sunfish.
3: Look.
0: I've heard you on every program.
3: I know. I saw that you watched your post. But, look, they've taken the limelight. You know, no one's worried about whales at the moment. They're all worried about the sunfish.
0: That's incredible, isn't it? Do you get sunfish at Fowler's all the time?
3: We do, yeah. Look, it's been a very steady progress of seeing more and more sunfish every year. So something that we can actually nowadays almost bank on when I'm going to see them by what I see in the water. But you know, that is also a bit of a marker about the current changes, and the current changes means the beginning of the migration of the southern right whale. So actually, I was just listening to you on the festival that's happening down in Victor Harbour. It's absolutely amazing that they're doing that. But the migration of the whale, you know, we see a lot of the whales that come past us, go past the Flurio Peninsula, Encounter Bay. Whale Fest should be a week long, and this would be pretty cool, wouldn't it? Whale Fest should be a week long, starting in the Victor Harbour and Encounter Bay area, and then running all the way up to Head of Bight where the whale stops.
0: Oh, my goodness, yes. Make that happen, please, Rod.
3: Absolutely, the Whale Fest.
0: So, and have you seen whales in Fowler's yet?
3: Yeah, look, there's been numerous humpbacks sighted in Fowler's Bay, but not our beautiful big southern right whales just as yet. Mm-hmm. But that is imminent. I would say the first southern right that we'll see, and no, could be wrong, but I reckon this week we'll start seeing the southern rights rolling onto the coastline here on the EP.
0: And you know what my next question is going to be? How long after the whales appear do you start looking for whale poo at Fowler's Bay?
3: I knew it was coming.
0: Yeah.
3: Look, it is the first, generally about the first week, 2 weeks of winter, we have the offshore breeze. So the first time we start seeing whale poo rolling into the shorelines of Fowler's Bay, it is when we get that first east-southeasterly wind, and we'll start seeing the whale poo wash up. But I will tell you this now, and I'll promise this to you. It's like, I will give you the first photograph of the whale poo in the morning when I get it.
0: Fantastic. I look forward to it every year.
3: Oh, it is.
0: The highlight of my life. Rod Keogh discovered whale poo at Fowler's Bay, and now scientists are very interested in what he's found, and they study the whale poo. Rod sends it to them in tiny little samples. But it is. It's exciting. It's not everywhere in the world that happens.
3: Simple minds. Like, come on. Like,
0: yeah.
3: Who doesn't like a poo story? Like, come on.
0: That's right. Go for the whales, stay for the whale poo. That's what I always say. And, I look forward to getting that text, and I hope that it's a really bumper whale season, because at Fowler's they have their babies, don't they? And the same with Victor Harbour. They have their babies and then they hang around for a while.
3: Yeah, it's epic. You know, like this time of the year, you know, everyone, it lights up the whole coastline. The South Australian coastline, we're such a lucky state for encounters with marine animals, marine, like we've got everything, sea lions, fur seals, whales, humpback whales, sunfish, but that's not a mammal. But, you know, like this time of the year is really good. It's beautiful generally offshore conditions, so you see whales all along the coastline, but the babies come in, they should start rolling in, and we should start seeing baby southern right whales within the next few weeks up here on the west coast, whether that be at Fowler's Bay or at Head of Bight. Head of Bight's the major nursery in Australia. But we're lucky, you know, the South Australian coastline, everyone can get out and enjoy these things.
0: For sure. And you've got one of the best jobs in the world. Rod Keogh, loved speaking with you. Thank you. He is from EP Cruises at Fowler's Bay. We are headed to the news at 6 o'clock. My thanks to producer Ellis this afternoon and also to Caroline Horn, who has been assisting us put this program together today. We're going to award some winners for the Bumper Sticker Challenge. Another song reference, says Annie in Panola. I need big bats and I don't know why. That is very good. Annie, you're a winner. Yeah, I think the timing was the thing. Also, going Wayne in Mount Gambier, you have also won yourself a shout-out from the ABC this afternoon. And hello to Neil, who's in Clare. Have a good weekend, even if it is wet. Yeah, thank you very much for that. Appreciate your texts and your calls that come through to your ABC. Stay tuned over the weekend. We'll keep you updated on the football, on the news, on everything that's going on across Australia, around the world, and around the corner from you. It's news time now, 6 o'clock.
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4: ABC News with Isabella Carboni. Good evening. Gambling ads during live sport coverage after 8:30 p.m. would still be allowed during breaks and any unscheduled delays under draft gambling reform legislation. Political reporter Sarah Tomevska has more.
5: The government's released its draft bill for consultation. It seeks to ban gambling ads during live sports coverage between 6 a.m. and 8:30 at night, and to limit gambling ads to 3 per hour during regular broadcasting. There's also a partial ban on gambling ads after 8:30 p.m., with carve-outs for any scheduled or unscheduled breaks, including halftime or weather delays. Labor says its changes will minimise gambling harms, while Independent Senator David Pocock says the reforms are smoke and mirrors and children will still be exposed to gambling advertising.
4: The South Australian government is defending its record health spend this financial year, which has created a budget blowout of about $700 million. $9.9 billion was budgeted for health in the 2025-26 financial year, but the total spend came in at $10.7 billion. SA Treasurer Tom Koutsantonis says the health system is meeting the state's demands.
6: Rather than see that figure as something to be worried about, I celebrate it. What it shows is that we're able to offer South Australians the world's best healthcare, and we're able to do so and provide budget surpluses and still have the lowest tax effort on the mainland.
4: But Shadow Treasurer Ben Hood says it's disingenuous to paint a budget blowout as a positive.
7: It's when you set a budget, you should try and stick to your budget. We've seen over the last 4 years some pretty ordinary outcomes within our health system, considering the amount of money that the government has been spending. We've seen record ramping, elective surgery wait lists blowing out.
4: The chief executive of accounting firm KPMG has resigned effective immediately after the mishandling of whistleblower allegations. In a statement, the firm said a whistleblower alleged client documents had been inappropriately shared internally, which a following investigation did not substantiate. However, another probe found a separate incident in which internal documents containing client information were inappropriately shared. KPMG said its treatment of the whistleblowers and the initial investigation fell short of the firm's expectations, and its chairman, Martin Shepherd, has apologised to the whistleblower. Former Prime Minister Tony Abbott has declared the Liberals are under new management as he takes the reins as the party's president. Mr. Abbott served as Prime Minister from 2013 until 2015 and lost his seat in Parliament at the 2019 election. He's now been elected unopposed as the party's new president. Mr. Abbott has told the Federal Council it's his duty to serve the party, which he says is experiencing an existential crisis.
8: Our job is to lead a people's revolt to be rid of the worst government in living memory. I promise you, we are under new management. We are hungry to win for our country's sake.
4: There have been chaotic scenes at Brisbane's Victoria Park, with

0: Police forcibly evicting protesters from the site of the city's planned Olympic Stadium. Jordan Bissell is there.
1: Protest groups are expected to remain at Victoria Park over the weekend before the state government moves in on Monday to erect temporary fencing ahead of planned works to erect the Brisbane Olympic Stadium. At least five people were arrested following, in some cases, violent clashes with police, although a number of other protesters left the site peacefully. Brisbane City Council and Queensland Police moved in around 11 a.m. and told protesters they had until 2 p.m. to vacate the site. Groups said they'd been left blindsided, believing they had until Monday to leave.
0: To sport now, and the Socceroos have received a huge boost with Italy-based Christian Volpato switching allegiance to Australia and joining the team's World Cup train-on squad. The 22-year-old was born in Australia but has played for Italy at under-19 and under-20 levels. The midfielder, who plays for Sassuolo in Italy's Serie A, has previously rejected bids by Socceroo coaches to switch allegiance to Australia. South Australia's weather for Saturday now. Port Lincoln, showers 18. Port Pirie, showers 17. Renmark, a shower or two, 18. Mount Gambier, showers 15. Adelaide, showers with a top of 17 degrees. ABC News.
2: Good evening and welcome to PM. I'm Samantha Donovan, coming to you from the lands of the Wurundjeri people of the Kulin Nation in Melbourne. Tonight, Israel threatens to seize 70% of Gaza as the United States and Iran move towards extending their ceasefire. Also, former Prime Minister Tony Abbott elected as the Liberal Party's new federal president, and calls for Afghan women refugees to form an international cricket team.
3: This team have a talent, they have a skills, and they have the same dreams as the men's, like Afghanistan men's team. They can represent Afghanistan.
2: We start this evening with the war in the Middle East, and American and Iranian negotiators say they're close to striking a deal which would extend the ceasefire between their two nations and open up the crucial trade route, the Strait of Hormuz. President Trump has reportedly asked for a few days to think about the deal's proposed terms, but the signing of a final agreement could be jeopardised by Israel's continuing attacks on Hezbollah targets in Lebanon, as Rachel Mealy reports.
4: Donald Trump likes to make a deal. Now, his vice president, J.D. Vance, says a deal to extend the ceasefire between the U.S. and Iran is not far off.
5: We're not there yet, but we're very close. We're going to keep on working at it.
4: Iranian and U.S. negotiators say a preliminary agreement or a memorandum of understanding is on the table. It lays out the terms for extending the ceasefire, opening the Strait of Hormuz, and committing to further talks about Iran's nuclear program. A US official is reported to have said that President Trump has asked for a few days to think about the deal. US Treasury Secretary Scott Bessent says benefits would flow to the US economy quickly if the vital shipping strait were to reopen.
6: There are almost 2,000 ships waiting to come out of the Gulf, and I think the oil market is going to be very well supplied on the other side of this, and that we could see prices come down very quickly. We saw the UAE leave OPEC, so I would expect on the other side of this that gasoline prices will follow.
4: But the deal's peace clause could also stipulate an end to Israel's military operation against Iran-backed Hezbollah militants in Lebanon. Overnight, Israel struck Lebanon's capital, Beirut, for the first time in weeks, hitting an apartment block in the city's southern suburbs. In Lebanon's south, Israel has escalated its attacks. Strikes were recorded in the southern city of Tyre overnight. In Sidon, this man says his house was damaged and he and his family were lucky to escape alive. We were sleeping, and at 2 o'clock we woke up to a very powerful strike, he says. We looked around and found the rubble on us. The United Nations says it's alarmed by the escalation and reports of further Israeli ground incursions. Spokesman Stefan Dujarric.
7: We again urge all to respect the cessation of hostilities and stop any further attacks. We reiterate that civilians and civilian infrastructure must never be targeted.
4: Israel's Prime Minister Benjamin Netanyahu hasn't commented about the prospects of a peace deal, but he told a conference audience he's directed the Israeli military to expand its control of the Gaza Strip.
8: We are currently squeezing Hamas. We now control 60% of the territory of the Strip. We were at 50. We moved to 60. My directive is to move to...
4: It was then someone in the audience yelled out 100. Mr. Netanyahu continued.
8: Let's go step by step. First of all, 70. Let's start with that. We're pressing them from all sides. We'll deal with the remnants.
4: Nagar Mortazavi is an Iranian-American journalist and senior fellow at the Center for International Policy in Washington, D.C. She says this deal feels closer than it has before.
9: I think they're very close to the finish line, essentially both sides signaling that it's almost agreed. Again, I will believe it when I see it at the finish line. It seems to still need one final approval from President Trump. Supposedly, the Iranian side is also saying they won't, you know, announce it until it's finalized. But I don't think that we've been any close as this is throughout the war. So I'm very hopeful.
4: But she says Israel's operations in Lebanon and its expansion into Gaza could derail the overall peace efforts between the US and Iran.
9: And so the limits of where that threshold is not very clear, but I think we need that pressure from Washington on Israel to be on board with the deal. Otherwise, it's not going to work.
2: Nagar Mortazavi is an Iranian-American journalist and a senior fellow at the Center for International Policy, which is based in Washington, D.C. The former Prime Minister, Tony Abbott, has this afternoon been elected president of the Federal Liberal Party. He was the only candidate and succeeds the former South Australian Premier, John Olson. Mr. Abbott takes the role at a time of crisis for the Liberals, with a recent poll indicating that if an election were held now, the party would win only 12 seats in the federal parliament and lose its status as the opposition to Pauline Hanson's One Nation. Tony Abbott acknowledged the challenge facing the party in his acceptance speech.
10: I owe the Liberal Party big time, and that's why I regard it as my duty to serve the party in this time of existential crisis. Now, I have to say that as the last successful federal leader of the opposition, I do believe that I have the ability to help Angus Taylor to be the next successful federal leader of the opposition.
2: Tony Abbott, after being elected president of the Federal Liberal Party this afternoon. Professor Mark Kenny is the director of the Australian Studies Centre at the Australian National University and was a reporter in the Canberra Press Gallery when Mr. Abbott was opposition leader and prime minister. He pointed out that another former Liberal leader, Alexander Downer, also wanted the job of president but pulled out when it was clear Mr. Abbott had the numbers.
11: Tony Abbott is still a very significant figure in the Liberal Party. He still has a lot of sway. He's involved in a number of things. He has a very high profile, and he was determined to take this position. He's a supporter of Angus Taylor. The two are understood to be quite close, but it's going to be very interesting watching the way the dynamics play out, because the president of the Liberal Party is, by its nature, an organisational position. I mean, how many people would have known John Olson was even president, an anonymous figure, really, in federal politics? Tony Abbott is anything but anonymous. So I think it's going to be interesting to see how he conducts himself in that job and what the implications of that profile turn out to be.
2: Yes, as you say, it is sort of an administrative role. So what sort of role can he play in setting the policy and direction of the party? Or do you think that will remain with Angus Taylor and the Parliamentary Liberal Party?
11: Well, the Liberal Party at the parliamentary level will be eagerly asserting that that is the place where policy is made on behalf of the party. We'll hear those assertions probably quite a lot. And I don't think Abbott's necessarily going to be making policy himself, but his elevation speaks to the mood in the party, the new direction that the party wants to take, which is much more aggressively and assertively conservative and right-wing and distinctly different from the Labor Party, which has really expanded out into the Australian centre ground. So there's a potential there for Abbott to have influence, but it won't necessarily be of the direct lever-pulling style that he might have had as Prime Minister. But we need to remember Abbott has this enormous profile because he is a former highly successful, highly effective opposition leader, very abrasive and combative, but it worked in the end, and he became one of those rare things, an opposition leader that has led a change of government. And of course, he was a highly controversial Prime Minister and has remained so ever since. It's hard to imagine him just simply being in the organisational side. He will try to stay in his lane, but at the same time, everything he says and does is newsworthy, and I expect that to continue. And perhaps his influence will be measured in the people he supports, the people he brings in, and what that actually does to the policy-making process.
2: As you say, he was known as a bit of an attack dog during his parliamentary career. Do you think having him back will appeal to some long-time Liberal voters and stop them from voting One Nation?
11: That's a really good question. It's hard to know. I think loyalists of the Liberal Party may be quite happy to see him back because they'll remember the glory days of John Howard and then of the Abbott triumph in 2013. So some will be looking back to those glory days of electoral success and comparing it with the polls that we see at the moment that suggest the Liberal Party could be close to extinction. Now, the real question, I think, here, the important thing about this decision is the answer to that possible impending extinction of the Liberal Party, is the answer to shift further and determinedly to the right, or is it to chart out a position in the middle and to effectively, demonise One Nation and the positions One Nation is taking? I think Abbott's unlikely to do that. Now, nothing that Angus Taylor has done suggests that he's interested in demonising One Nation either.
2: Where does that leave people who voted Liberal in the past, though, who want the party to be a more centrist or centre-right party?
11: This is the problem, I think, for the Liberal Party, that what used to be the moderate wing of the Liberal Party and the kinds of politics that the moderate wing of the Liberal Party stood for is now effectively represented by people outside the Liberal Party but who hold on to the assets of the Liberal Party, and that's just been a crisis for it. Now, its response has been, both under Dutton and now under Taylor, has been to shift further rightward, to almost kiss those voters away and say, we're gonna win in the suburbs and regions of Australia. Well, that happens to be where One Nation is now making a lot of hay as well. The poor old moderate Liberal voter, perhaps economically conservative, cautious, wanting to see balanced budgets, but being socially progressive, those sorts of Liberals at the moment are getting the message that there's no place for them in that party, and Tony Abbott's election won't do anything to encourage them otherwise.
2: Professor Mark Kenny from the Australian Studies Centre at the ANU. Well, most of us remember the crucial role Australian cave divers Richard Harris and Craig Challen played in the successful rescue of a trapped team of young Thai soccer players back in 2018. Now another Australian cave diver, Josh Richards, has landed in Southeast Asia and is on the way to help five villagers trapped in a narrow cave hundreds of metres underground in Laos. The men have been stuck in the cave for more than a week after heavy rain flooded the exit path. Expert divers fear it's going to be a long rescue operation, as the men will need training in how to use scuba tanks, and the heavy rain isn't letting up. Kathleen O'Connor filed this report.
12: Rescuers spent hours crawling through narrow muddy passages to reach a group of five villagers trapped in a Laos cave for more than a week. The group were found on Wednesday in a flooded cave and were given food and water. Now it's up to expert divers to find a way to get them out. Josh Richards from Adelaide is among a team of specialists called in to help.
13: Realistically, I'm being pulled into this partly because of my experience, partly because of my size. I'm not a big guy at all, and I have a reputation for being able to squeeze into very small, deeply unpleasant underwater places, and that's kind of what we're dealing with in Laos. The thing that I suppose scares me the most is the mud walls. It's all clay, it's all soft, it's all mud. There's not a lot holding the roof up.
12: The group of villagers entered the cave system on May 20. There are reports they were searching for gold in an abandoned mine. Heavy rain triggered flash flooding, trapping them inside. Finnish cave diver Mikko Paasi was part of the famous

0: conviction in 2018 that rescued a group of boys in a cave in Thailand. Now he's part of the current rescue mission in Laos and was one of those to reach the men 2 days ago.
1: It's constant, super tight restriction. I had to go through places where I can't barely to exhale. The moving inside the tunnels, hundreds of meters of tunnels, were done by fingertips or toe tips. So you're pulling yourself with your fingers only and wiggle yourself through.
0: US-based cave diver Ed Sorensen has been involved in 6 successful rescues of water-filled caves around the world. He's been watching this story closely and says getting the men out of the cave will be extremely challenging.
2: A lot of the passages have water in them, but they can keep their heads out of the water. There's only a few sections, from what I can see and hear, that are completely water-filled, because those are the treacherous ones, because it's muddy water, so it's zero visibility. The difficult part will be in the completely water-filled section. They're going to need to have them on scuba regulators, open circuit scuba, and if they're not used to that, they're going to have to give them a short lesson.
0: Mr. Sorensen says it's hard to say if the rescue operation will take days or weeks.
2: It depends on how many of the completely water-filled section that's going to be their most dangerous part. How are they doing health-wise? How are they doing strength-wise? They're going to have to teach them how to use the open circuit scuba for the water-filled passages. And the problem is, if they go into that zero-vis muddy water, then they have a problem with their open circuit regulators, or they just panic, and a lot of people do that when they're being rescued, unfortunately.
0: There were initially reports that 7 men had gone missing in the cave, but Mikko Paasi says when he reached the 5 men on Wednesday, they said there were no others missing.
3: That report from Kathleen O'Connor and Tim Swanston. This is PM. I'm Samantha Donovan. You can hear all our programs live or later on ABC Listen. Ahead, calls from Afghan women cricketers to play on the international stage.

0: This Tasmanian rainforest last summer has inspired a group of volunteers to search for others who've disappeared in the Tasmanian wilderness. Ms. Cremer had been missing for 2 years when the group found her phone and other items, and they ultimately led them to her final resting place in January. The new volunteer group set out early this morning in search of missing man Peter Willoughby, who was last seen venturing into a forest northeast of Launceston last October. Alexandra Humphreys prepared this report.
1: Thanks everyone for coming tonight and for volunteering your time.
2: In the Lilydale Hall, northeast of Launceston, volunteers are briefed as they prepare to comb nearby bushland for signs of missing 76-year-old Peter Willoughby. Mr. Willoughby hasn't been seen since last October, when he was in the area to pick up his car, but became disoriented and walked off into the bush.
1: We don't exactly know which direction, but we've focused our area on this and we've spoken to police and they really think that's the area that they would be looking at.
2: Police and state emergency services looked for Mr. Willoughby in the days following his disappearance. Now a newly established volunteer search group is taking up the mission.
3: All of us have a strong desire to find people.
2: Alex Smith is a co-founder of the new group, formed in the wake of the successful volunteer-led search for missing Belgian tourist Celine Cremer, whose remains were located more than 2 years after she disappeared, after her phone and other items were discovered. The group decided to use their newly developed skills and connections to look for some of the other 180 long-term missing people in Tasmania. The new organisation's been called FOLLOW, which stands for Find Our Lost Loved Ones.
3: I didn't like the fact that somebody had gone missing. That rattled me. But by the time I'd finished the search and we'd found her, I realised that it was much more profound than that. It was much more deep. Really moved me, like right to the core, that it was like, wow, you know, these people, these loved ones have gone missing and we've got to do something about them.

0: Okay, the orientation. There's the hill. Over the top of the hill was where his car actually was.
1: So volunteer Paul Hellerman is one of them. He also helped in the search for Celine Cromer.
2: The guys had talked to the police and SES, and we found out what sort of areas had already been searched. So then it's really a matter of a whole lot of different thoughts about where we think Pete might have gone. It's a bit of a needle in a haystack, but all we can do is what we think is our best guess. And we understand he was fairly determined sort of guy, so he might have travelled a fair way.
1: While it can be rough going, even the smallest clue could unlock the case.
2: It can be the little things, what we call the crumbs, that are the critical things. We might find the blockbuster that he had. We might find car keys. And we know from Celine's search, those are the things that gave us a direction to look later on.
1: Tasmania Police is not involved in the search, but said it is generally supportive of additional efforts and will assess any new credible information that comes to light.
3: Alexandra Humphreys. When the Taliban took over Afghanistan 5 years ago, the nation's women's cricket team was immediately disbanded. Players went from preparing for their next match to fearing for their lives. Most of Afghanistan's best players have ended up in Australia, and an Afghan women's refugee side has just taken on the Northern Territory in a 3-match series. The players hope each game brings them one step closer towards international recognition. And Zaya Karim has this report.
4: From the moment she picked up a cricket ball, Farza Afghan knew her future was on a cricket pitch.
5: I remember the first day that I stopped playing cricket, my goal was to representing my country.
4: She was on the cusp of debuting for Afghanistan in 2021 when the Taliban took over. Overnight, women's rights roll back 20 years.
5: The girls cannot go to high school, they cannot go to uni, they cannot have a job, and without a male guardian, they cannot go outside. I'm so sad.
4: Farza Afghan and her family fled to Pakistan, and after 9 months, she made it to Melbourne.
5: I remember the first day that I came to Australia, I just know how to say in English, hi and goodbye.
4: Through this journey, her desire to play cricket never wavered.
5: We left our country not because we wanted to, because we have to live and keep our dream up.
4: Many Afghan women's cricketers are now living in Melbourne. Emma Staples co-founded the initiatives Pitch, Our Future, and it's game on to champion gender equality in Australian sport. She's been working alongside the group since they fled Afghanistan.
6: I support them with their travel arrangements in getting to and from different countries' visas, to also recruiting our coaches and specialist support staff. And we worked as best we could to provide additional English language support for them and getting them involved in their cricket clubs as soon as possible. That was something that we knew that was what would bring them some joy.
4: This effort has culminated in a 3-match series against the Northern Territory women's side in Darwin. The Afghan Refugee Women's 11 is captained by Farooza Afghan. It's not an official Afghan side, but the bowling all-rounder says the team represents so much more than her home nation.
5: I'm super proud to representing the Afghanistan women's team, and we're not representing a cricket team in this stage. We're representing the all Afghanistan women's back to our country. The women, they have the talent, they have the skills, and they banned from everything at the moment.
4: Under the International Cricket Council rules, all member nations must have a national women's team. Afghanistan has been able to keep its men's side despite not having an active women's squad. Last year, the ICC announced a task force to support displaced Afghan women's cricketers. Farooza Afghan hopes she will one day play for her country.
5: This team have a talent, they have a skills, and they have the same dreams as the men's, like Afghanistan men's team. They can represent Afghanistan in the high levels.
4: The NT cricket team won the series 3-0. It's the first time a Northern Territory women's side has played since 2019. Nick Winter is the NT head of cricket. He says it's been a huge opportunity for his players.
7: What stood out to me is just the passion for sport. You watch the Afghan refugee women team play and cheer and support each other. They talk about trust, they talk about pride, they talk about passion. So to hear those themes ring through is quite evident in their language and their actions, and for our young girls to see that and to

0: They're part of that. I think they're learning a lot without even knowing it.
1: The Afghan refugee women's team will head to the United Kingdom next month, where they will tour training facilities and attend the Women's T20 World Cup finals.
2: That report from Anzaya Karim in Darwin and Angus Randall. And that's PM for this week. PM's producer is John Stewart. Technical production by Joram Toth and David Sargent. I'm Samantha Donovan. My thanks to Barbara Miller for filling in for me on a couple of days this week. We'll be back on Monday evening. Don't forget you can find the podcast of the full program on ABC Listen. I hope you have a great weekend. Good night.

0: ABC News with Isabella Carboni. Good evening. The state opposition is accusing the government of using political spin to dress up a $700 million budget blowout as a positive. $9.9 billion was budgeted for health in the 2025-26 financial year, but the total spend ended up being $10.7 billion. The state government says the record spending means the health system is meeting the state's demands. But Shadow Treasurer Ben Hood says it's disingenuous to say a budget blowout is cause for celebration.
1: They were to be upfront with the people of South Australia, who understand that the health system is a very complex department in which to run. I think they may understand that. But what we're seeing is a budget being set, a budget being exceeded, and then the government refusing to be transparent with why.
0: The government says 65% of the health budget is spent on the workforce, which it says has increased by more than 4,000 people in the past 4 years. Children could still be exposed to gambling ads during live sporting events aired after 8:30 p.m. under proposed new legislation. Labor's gambling reforms seek to limit gambling ads to 3 per hour during daytime TV, with a full ban during daytime sport broadcasts. But after 8:30 p.m, ads will be allowed during scheduled and unscheduled breaks, like halftime or weather delays. The draft laws are now out for public consultation. Former Prime Minister Tony Abbott has been elected unopposed as the next president of the Liberal Party. Mr. Abbott served as PM from 2013 until 2015 and lost his seat in Parliament at the 2019 election. Mr. Abbott has been named party president at a federal Liberal Council meeting in Melbourne. He's taking the reins after the Liberals' worst ever election defeat and has told delegates the party is hungry to win.
2: I owe the Liberal Party big time, and that's why I regard it as my duty to serve the party in this time of existential crisis.
0: A philosopher and Air Force reservist will head up the Australian government body tasked with keeping us safe from artificial intelligence. National AI technology reporter Cam Wilson has more.
3: Last year, the federal government announced that it would create an AI Safety Institute. The body is part of the government's plan to seize the benefits of the new technology by boosting uptake. The ABC has learned that AI ethics and governance expert Dr. Kate Conroy started this month as its general manager. Conroy has worked on AI policy for the Queensland government and will continue to serve as the Air Force's head of responsible AI. The institute is tasked with monitoring advancements in AI and will work with government and the public to mitigate its risks.
0: A man who allegedly stole more than $8,000 of fuel took advantage of the fuel crisis at its height, police prosecutors argue. 51-year-old Lewiston man Rick Andrews appeared in the Elizabeth Magistrates Court charged with 24 offences, including multiple occasions of making off without payment and other traffic offences. A lawyer for the man sought bail, saying Mr. Andrews was concerned that time in custody would affect his mortgage repayments and the dogs he breeds, while police prosecutors opposed bail. The judge ordered further reports, with the matter to return to court on June 4th. Founder of the Sammy D Foundation says he wants to see its youth violence prevention programs mandated in all South Australian schools. Neil Davis lost his son to a one-punch attack 18 years ago and says the rise of toxic masculinity is concerning. He says he would like to see prevention programs delivered across regional and metropolitan SA in a bid to reduce violent incidents.
4: Too many times we get called into schools when something has happened. We want to be in the schools to stop these things happening in the first place. We have to educate young people, and we'd like to see our programs mandated, turning those statistics around.
0: An education department spokesperson says decisions about programs in schools are based on alignment with curriculum, evidence of impact, and the needs of individual school communities. To sport briefly, Australian-born Italian junior soccer international Christian Volpato has switched allegiance to Australia and has been added to the Socceroos' train-on squad for the World Cup. South Australia's weather for Saturday: Port Lincoln showers 18, Port Pirie showers 17, Renmark a shower or two 18, Mount Gambier showers 15, Adelaide 17. ABC.
5: It's a situation reminiscent of the extraordinary 2018 Thai cave rescue. But this time, it's a group of men who have now been trapped 300 metres deep in a flooded cave in central Laos. South Australian specialist diver Josh Richards has now joined the rescue team.
6: I am going to go out there and try and help as best I can. I've been asked to help. I have a set of skills that would hopefully be able to help in a situation like this. It doesn't mean I'm not scared senseless by it as well.
5: You'll hear more from Josh later in the program. And we'll get behind the wheel of a Puri steam tram. Yep, you heard me, tram.
7: It is unique. It's the last working one in the world. You know, we're very lucky to have it, and we're very lucky she's still going.
5: My name's Alex Barwick. You're listening to Australia Wide, coming to you from Arinda Country in Umbantua, Alice Springs. We start the program in northwest New South Wales. And a warning, there are details of sexual assault in this story which may distress some listeners. Members of the Yazidi community say they feel re-traumatised by the arrival of several ISIS-linked women in Australia. Calls to specialist refugee mental health services have increased, and now Australian Federal Police officers have conducted an information session for members of the Yazidi diaspora in Wagga Wagga. Justina Basta has the story.
8: When Yazidi woman Amira Ali heard the news an ISIS-linked cohort would be arriving in the country earlier this month, she was taken back to the moment she was abducted from her home in Iraq by ISIS forces when she was 10 years old.
9: I was held in ISIS captivity with my mom and my siblings for about 9 months. We saw lots of pain. I was still a young girl.
8: She says as someone who was forced into sexual slavery, the news has been re-traumatizing for her, despite now living in Armidale.
9: We are suffering. It's very hard news for all survivors.
8: And she's not the only one feeling that way. Shilan Kodeda says the return of ISIS-linked women and children has shaken her sense of safety for the first time since she moved to Wagga Wagga a decade ago, after her family fled violence from ISIS forces entering their village.
10: I'm proud to call myself as an Australian, but like passing these years, I was feeling safe. I knew like I would be safe as well, but until these ISIS groups came, it's changed. I feel unsafe now.
8: The Yazidi community, which experienced a genocide at the hands of ISIS forces in 2014, have expressed growing fears at the arrival of the cohort, including in regional hubs like Wagga Wagga and Armidale, known to have strong community presence. The Australian Federal Police hosted an information session in Wagga Wagga earlier this week in an attempt to alleviate these fears. But Ms. Cordeda says the community is still feeling on edge. More than 60 members of the community attended, some of whom are survivors.
10: Some people, they had to leave early because they were feeling anxious and they feel unsupported, so they just left early in the meeting. And one of the survivors also collapsed and had a seizure during the meeting, and they had to take her to hospital.
8: The AFP told the ABC its community liaison teams will continue working with communities, but it's unclear whether there will be more sessions tailored for the Yazidi community. Alison Reid works for STARTS, a support service for people who have suffered torture and trauma, and she says there's been more demand from the Yazidi community in the past few weeks, as many feel the safety barrier provided by distance has now been unveiled.
11: It's a trigger for past trauma. We've seen an uptake in people wanting to access our specialised counselling services and our support groups. I think the sense of fear and concern in the community runs deep. They're concerned about safety.

0: terrorism expert from Deakin University, Dr. Josh Roos, says the ISIS-linked citizens should be able to return to Australia. But it's important security threats are not underestimated.
1: On the one hand, these are people who have come from 10 years of imprisonment, who are coming back to Australia. These are not necessarily armed, trained fighters. For the most part, the language coming from at least some of them has been about getting back to Australia and raising their children here.
0: And he says the Yazidi community will need extra care during this period.
1: Ultimately, what the government would be well advised to do would be to ensure that known people from the Yazidi refugee communities are not only supported through this very difficult and challenging time for them with psychological support and so on, but potentially if there's any possibility of keeping them apart, ensure that they're not going to at least cross over, and that would be ideal.
2: That's Dr. Josh Roos, ending that story from Justina Bastar.
3: ABC Australia Wide.
2: We head to regional WA now. There's been a jump in the number of outback searches for people lost or missing in some of Australia's most remote locations. It's triggering expensive and sometimes dangerous search and rescue operations. Sometimes people are found alive. Other times they're found dead. And others are never found at all. But authorities say that with personal locating beacons now cheap and easy to buy, almost every death is preventable. Reporter Erin Park headed bush with a woman on a very personal crusade to try and save lives.
4: Kelly Townsend knows firsthand how deadly the Australian outback can be.
5: I still haven't got my head around the fact that I've lost my son. I don't think I've really accepted the fact that he's still not here, and this is 2 years on.
4: Her 33-year-old son James and 66-year-old ex-husband Ray died during a prospecting trip to the remote Murchison region of Western Australia. She's visiting their final campsite for the first time.
5: They've set up near the trees and they've actually headed off in that direction to go gold prospecting.
4: Their empty camp was reported to police, and after several days of intensive searching, their bodies were found about 2 kilometres away. While their files are still before the coroner, it's believed James and Ray became disorientated and, with no way to call for help, succumbed to the elements.
5: Standing where I know that their last moments of camping were, I don't know whether or not to yell, scream, cry. I just don't know.
4: Amid her grief, Kelly has an urgent message for anyone travelling bush. Carry a personal locator beacon, or PLB, the small device that now retails for as little as $300. It's a message echoed by authorities dealing with an increasing number of people being reported missing.
6: We have seen an increase in land-based search and rescue over recent years. In 24-25, we saw an 11% uptake in the rescues nationally.
4: Alex Burrell chairs the National Search and Rescue Council and says searches are often for locals rather than tourists.
6: I think complacency is a big part of it, and not having a plan if things don't go as planned for them.
4: The case of Brian Brady shows just how quickly things can go wrong. The retired truck driver was camping with friends near the WA town of Kew when he decided to take his metal detector out for a short walk before dinner.
7: I was further than I thought I was, and then I realised I wasn't sure which way was back. I'm thinking this is not good. You bloody idiot. That's what I'm thinking. I call myself that many names.
4: Brian spent the next 3 days walking to what he thought was a caravan shimmering in the distance. But it was an illusion, a mine site too far away to reach on foot.
7: Towards the end of the third day, I couldn't stand up anymore. I was too weak. So I just had to camp under a bush and thought I'd get a bit better and get over the weakness and maybe carry on a bit. But that's as far as I got.
4: And it was there, on day four, that he was found.
8: A 72-year-old Perth prospector missing in WA's Midwest has been found alive after spending 4 nights in the outback.
9: Some of our officers from our radio support unit were in the area filling a generator to run a radio tower, and they just happened to take a walk down to the edge of a dry lake and found him under a tree.
4: The 72-year-old had walked 27 kilometres from camp and survived without water for 4 days. He's seeing the police footage from the moment he was rescued for the first time.
7: It brings back memory, that's for sure. The first thing I know is there was more than that. They were all jumping around me and trying to pull my lip out and dripping water in there, and I was trying to grab the bottle.

0: just couldn't stop having the ice blocks the police officer was giving me. Because they tasted bloody nice, I tell you.
1: Brian knows he could easily have died that day and is hoping that others may learn from his mistakes.
0: I'm not going to the toilet now without a tracker. it's that important. If it happens, stay where you are. The shortest distance you are when you realise you're lost and you'll be found the next day. Stay there.
2: So Mr. Brady was an extremely lucky person. He was right at the cusp of what we would call the time frame of survival, so he was within hours of passing.
1: Sergeant Jim Armstrong heads the WA Police Emergency Operations Unit, which oversees hundreds of searches each year. Many end up costing the taxpayer millions of dollars, involving aeroplanes, helicopters, and dozens of people trying to track footprints through the scrub. But he says more important than the financial cost is the emotional toll.
2: When I've seen the outcomes of some of these jobs, and it's tragic when people have passed away and they're within a few hundred metres of safety. I've had jobs where people actually got themselves to safety and then left again and then perished. And it's just heartbreaking to think that they were so close to being saved.
1: The first step for staying safe? Pack more supplies than you think you'll need and tell people where you're going. But the most urgent advice from police, carry a PLB on your body at all times.
2: It's a lifesaver having a PLB, and it turns a search into a rescue. We know exactly where you are, we're just sending someone out to pick you up.
1: Back in the Murchison, Kelly Townsend is wrestling with fresh confusion about what her son and ex-husband were doing in such a hot, isolated place without basic safety equipment. It's a grief she's trying to funnel into keeping others safe.
3: It was preventable, and I suppose that's what the main message would be, is take that little bit more care, spend that few extra $100 and have something that will save your life out there, because the heartache to everybody else is just, there's no words for the heartache.
4: Reporter Erin Park with that story. You're listening to Australia Wide. My name's Alex Barwick. To South Australia's limestone coast now. There's a local specialist diver who's joined an international mission to help rescue a group of men trapped 300 metres deep in a flooded cave in Southeast Asia. Cave explorer Josh Richards has spent many hours diving difficult cave systems in the southeast of SA, and now he's in Laos, helping however best he can. Mount Gambier reporter Josh Bryan caught up with Mr. Richards as he waited for his flight and asked how he'd become involved in the rescue mission.
5: Nico Parsi, who's currently leading the cave rescue that's occurring in Laos, is a friend of mine. We were diving together in Thailand in January. We were exploring the Bo Yaa mines. He's an honorary Soggy Wombat, the cave exploration team that I lead, the Soggy Wombats. We gave Miko a toy wombat in Singapore just a month ago. Realistically, I'm being pulled into this partly because of my experience, partly because of my size. I'm not a big guy at all, and I have a reputation for being able to squeeze into very small, deeply unpleasant underwater places, and that's kind of what we're dealing with in Laos.
6: So have you had much of a chance to have a chat about what your role is going to be, what the plan is once you're on the ground there?
5: So I'm going to be there as a support rescue diver. We kind of need to figure out the details around everything, and you can't figure that out until you're there in person, until you're actually on the ground looking at it. We're still hoping that they can pump the water out of the mine. And so these guys might potentially be able to crawl out, but they are calling in divers from around the world in order to support what might involve bringing people out of the water.
6: How are you feeling about it?
5: I'm pretty scared, if I'm honest. The stuff that Nico has shared via video should scare anybody who watches it. As I said, like, I didn't think I was particularly small, but obviously I'm small enough, and that's a factor with what we're dealing with. The thing that I suppose scares me the most out of watching those videos is the mud walls. It's all clay. It's all soft. It's all mud. There's not a lot holding the roof up. I am going to go out there and try and help as best I can. I've been asked to help. I have a set of skills that would hopefully be able to help in a situation like this. It doesn't mean I'm not scared senseless by it as well.
6: What makes this different from these sorts of dives that you've done, particularly down here in SA Southeast?
5: Honestly, it's the rock. I watch those videos and I see the mud. I see the clay. That scares the hell out of me. There are places in Mount Gambier that I have explored, and probably some of the scarier ones that I've dealt with in Mount Gambier are where you don't have solid rock holding the roof up. There's one particular site that I won't name, but there's one particular site down there that it's fairly solid rock most of the way down. And then when you get to the area where there's potential for exploration, it just turns to soft clay. That's very scary, especially when you're blowing bubbles and those bubbles are then running against that roof and potentially disturbing it. That's the thing that scares the hell out of me.
6: How do your family and friends react when you tell them that you're going to go and do something like this?
5: I mean, it's better than Mars. it's better than telling your mum you're going one way to Mars. I've actually chatted to mum twice in the last 18 hours or so. We usually check in about once a week to see how each other's going. So, yeah, me calling on a Wednesday was a little bit unexpected because it's usually a Sunday afternoon phone call. She's understandably worried. I'm worried. That's the nature of the beast. She also has known me for 40 years now and understands that if I am in a position to help someone, I'm going to do that.
6: With something like this happening in Southeast Asia, it sort of conjures up memories of the Thai cave rescue. I'm sure you would have met Harry over the years, Dr. Richard Harris.
5: I was messaging Harry last night after I spoke to mum and spoke to DFAT. I chatted to Harry.
6: Did he have advice for
5: you? And I messaged. He did. I won't repeat it. It was a very, very good advice. I would say that, yeah, there's parallels between the two, but they're also very different situations. Harry and Craig were specifically brought in to anaesthetise kids. That is absolutely not what we're talking about here. Thum Le Wang is a much larger cave, much longer, much, much longer, but also in terms of physical size, the kind of restrictions that we're going to be navigating in Laos are much, much smaller. And it is part of the reason why I have been contacted. Is because I'm not a big guy. Yeah, there are other divers who are already on site in Laos who can't enter that particular site because they're too physically large. There's parallels between the two, but there's also some really stark differences.
6: Do you still have hope that you will be able to get these people out?
5: I don't know about hope. I'm not a big one for living with hope. I am going to go there and try. Until you're there, until you know what the situation is, until you're seeing it, I am not going in with any preconceptions whatsoever. It would be wonderful if I landed in Laos and got news that the military had managed to pump all of the water out and there were five dudes who were hanging out drinking coffee outside of mine. I would much rather that than what we might have to do. Not fussed about hope, not fussed about any of that sort of stuff. Trying to bring people with the right kind of skills to the right place to help if it's needed. And that's what this is all about.
4: Reporter Josh Bryan speaking with dive specialist Josh Richards. To the Gold Coast now. Bobby Welsh lives with a rare genetic condition that's progressively affected her mobility. But it hasn't stopped her from getting into skateboarding. It's all thanks to a special adaptive skateboarding program that's opened access to a sport traditionally out of reach for many people living with a disability. Here's Emma Hannigan with more.
7: The whoops of joy say it all as wheelchair users speed around the skate park. Wearing a helmet and a harness, Bobby Welsh stands poised on her skateboard in a specially designed frame on wheels. Bobby lives with a rare genetic condition that's progressively affected her mobility, but it's never affected her mindset. Her mother, Marie Welsh, says she's a daredevil.
8: She will always have a go at anything. We've tried all sorts of things. We've tried sailing, we've tried gymnastics, we've tried swimming, even wanted to learn how to dive. But as Bobby's health deteriorated and the seizures became worse, she became more and more restricted.
7: As Bobby's condition worsened, so did her opportunities, until adaptive skateboarding.
8: It's brought her a whole new life, really. These activities are so very important. It gives them a life. Otherwise, they would be very housebound. It gives them a lovely social life.
7: The idea was sparked in founder and professional skateboarder Jesse Noonan from a moment of exclusion.
9: I was coaching some young boys and their sister showed up to the park in a wheelchair and I wanted to include her in their lesson. So I sort of rigged up a skateboard under her walking frame and got her skating straight away.
10: Let's go, buddy.
7: 8 years on, Jesse has helped hundreds of people with disabilities to skate.
9: Getting out there, getting on the frame, getting on the skateboard, it changes people's lives, you know. It gives them positivity. It gives them, you know, this insane sense of adrenaline they've never experienced in their life. It opens the world of possibilities for them, not only on the board, but I think confidence in lots of aspects of their life.
7: The SKET program is supported by Gold Coast Recreation and Sport. It's a community-based organisation that provides sport and recreational opportunities to people who live with disability. Project manager Acacia Porter says it's a lot more than just physical activity.
10: Everyone wants to be a part of a community, right? So it's a sense of belonging, and to be able to come down to Pizzy Park to a skate park and be included and feel a part of the furniture, a part of the park and the community here is just, it's amazing. Wellbeing is important for everybody, disability or not. So, you know, you have other disadvantages in life, then yeah, it's always important for people with a disability, without a disability, to have good wellbeing and opportunities to be able to participate.
7: Jesse has even bigger dreams for these kids.
11: Let's go, Till. Let's rip.
9: We've seen people with different disabilities be really accepted and become part of the framework here, and hopefully we can do that across Australia. It would be awesome.
4: Emma Hannigan reporting there. And finally on Australia Wide, we'll jump aboard some very old school public transport. The city of Rockhampton in Central Australia may be known for its collection of bull statues, but it's also home to the world's only running Purrie steam tram. This week, some new drivers were awarded with official certificates to drive the historic relic. And reporter Vanessa Jarrett headed along to the museum to find out more.
12: I suppose we're so used to those safety valves going on.
13: We are. Yeah. We are.
14: In the early 1900s, the hiss of steam engines could be heard across Rockhampton, as a fleet of Purrie steam trams provided public transport to the beef capital. Named for its designer, Valentine Purrie, the French-built trams were in operation from 1909 to 1939, the only tram service in regional Queensland. But in 1937, the Rockhampton Council decided to replace the trams with diesel buses, and this slice of the city's daily commute became a thing of the past. Until the 1980s, when parts of a tram were discovered, prompting the council to embark on a four-year-long restoration project. Emma Barnes is the coordinator of rail safety at the Archer Park Rail Museum.
15: They operated in Rockhampton from the 5th of June 1909. I do apologise about that. That's the valves going off. A lot of the older trams that were in Rocky were destroyed, and this one was built on parts that were located around Rockhampton. We have heard that there is one in France and it is on display, but it's non-operational. Yes, we're very, very, very lucky.
14: The tram was recommissioned in 1988 and since 1999 has been providing rides to tourists at the Archer Park Rail Museum.
16: It's the most unique piece of equipment we have in the Purrie trams, and ran the Rockhampton City Council tramways for 30 years, so before the buses came. So yeah, we owe a lot to the Purrie trams for making transportation happen in Rocky, so yeah.
14: Michael Feldman Batterick started volunteering with the museum when he finished school, last year clocking up lifetime membership for 10 years of services.
16: I've always been fascinated by trains since I was 3 years old. Started out with Thomas and Friends and grew up to the bigger trains, yeah.
14: Over the years, he moved through the ranks as tour guide and then conductor, and as of this week, he is now officially a steam tram driver.
16: When I turned 18, I was given the opportunity to become a conductor on the Purrie tram. After 8 years of being a conductor, I was finally had the opportunity to become a driver, and after a long, long, strenuous test, it was very, very strenuous and a lot to learn, but I'm so proud of myself for achieving this.
14: Fellow volunteer Joe Webb also graduated to driver, becoming the first female driver in the museum's history.
17: They've had female conductors before, but they've never had anyone advance to driver status, so I'm actually a bit chuffed. It's not as simple as just getting in and finding out which control does what. It works on levers for a start. There's all sorts of gadgets in there. There's valves to open, valves to close. You've got to make sure you're going the right way. There's a gear stick. Yes, there's always a gear stick. But fortunately, you don't have a clutch. It's actually got a slightly different arrangement to any train you might see in a heritage railway in Australia, simply because of what it is. It is unique. It's the last working one in the world. You know, we're very lucky to have it, and we're very lucky she's still going. Part of the process is achieving your advanced boiler certificate, and that's quite a big job. That takes several months of study and a very monstrous exam, which was absolutely horrendous, but I got through, so yay!
14: New drivers also helps to secure the future of the Archer Park Rail Museum, as the museum's Emma Barnes explains.
13: Because we have older drivers who are nearly approaching 80 years of age, it allows for the new generation to come in and step up to the plate and say, hey, I can do this, I'm available, I can be what I want to be. And it's allowing these guys an opportunity to say, I got this on my resume, you can see I can do this as well.
14: As for Mr. Feldman Batterick, he's planning to be around for decades to come.
16: You never get me away from this, so I rather... I hope to put myself beside the railway tracks when the time comes. Like I have to put me on a train and put me in the firebox by the time that happens.
4: New tram driver Michael Feldman Batterick finishing that story there. And that's Australia Wide for today. My name's Alex Barwick. Thanks to the program's producer, Alex Hyman, and thanks for your company. Have a great weekend.

0: ABC News with Isabella Carboni. Good evening. Gambling ads during live sport coverage after 8:30pm would still be allowed during breaks and any unscheduled delays under draft gambling reform legislation. Political reporter Sarah Temevska has more.
1: The government's released its draft bill for consultation. It seeks to ban gambling ads during live sports coverage between 6am and 8:30 at night, and to limit gambling ads to 3 per hour during regular broadcasting. There's also a partial ban on gambling ads after 8:30pm, with carve-outs for any scheduled or unscheduled breaks, including halftime or weather delays. Labor says its changes will minimise gambling harms, while Independent Senator David Pocock says the reforms are smoke and mirrors and children will still be exposed to gambling advertising.
0: Former Prime Minister Tony Abbott is imploring the Liberals to recruit more grassroots members as he takes over as the party's new president. Mr. Abbott has been elected to the position unopposed, while former Foreign Minister Alexander Downer has been named a vice president. Mr. Abbott has told the Federal Council the party is facing an existential crisis and must rebuild to have a chance of winning the next election.
2: First and foremost, it means more members. Even on the most optimistic figures, we are lucky to have 50,000 members around the country. I mean, we had 50,000 members more 30 or 40 years ago.
0: A barrister for a former South Australian police officer charged with rape says it is utterly absurd that messages his clients sent amount to implied admissions. The man, who the ABC has chosen not to name to protect the identity of the alleged victim, is standing trial this week in South Australia's district court after he pleaded not guilty to 2 counts of rape and 1 count of attempted rape. His barrister, David Edwardson KC, today rejected claims that text messages sent by his client were implied admissions of rape, and instead said his client was sending apologetic messages after he tried to kiss his alleged victim. Judge Ian White will hand down his verdict at a later date. Uncertainty about a possible peace deal between the US and Iran continues after US Vice President J.D. Vance said while the two sides are close to an agreement, sticking points still remain. More from the BBC's Tom Simons.
3: As has often been the case with this whole process, there are going to be some caveats. First of all, Donald Trump has not signed off on this agreement. Secondly, Iranian state media sources are saying there isn't actually an agreement, and if there was, then Iranians would have to sign off on it first. And then this is only the start of the process. Whatever agreement the two sides have reached, it's only the beginning that allows potentially the Straits of Hormuz to open and wider talks to begin about what happens to Iran's nuclear materials and its nuclear program.
0: The federal government has appointed the first ever head of its AI Safety Institute. National AI technology reporter Cam Wilson has more.
4: The ABC has learned that the Air Force's head of responsible AI, Dr. Kate Conroy, will now also serve as the inaugural general manager of the new AI safety body. The federal government announced the establishment of an AI safety institute late last year in the rollout of its national AI plan. The institute's job is to monitor advances in the technology, to test it, and then to advise government and the public on how to avoid harms. The UNSW AI Institute's chief scientist, Dr. Toby Walsh, said the institute will need to carefully decide which risks to focus on.
0: To sport now, the Socceroos have received a huge boost with Italy-based Christian Volpato switching allegiance to Australia and joining the team's well.

0: Italy's Serie A had previously rejected bids by Socceroos coaches to switch allegiance to Australia. With Australia's coach Tony Popovic just days away from announcing his squad of 26 for the World Cup, Volpato now appears almost certain to make his Socceroos debut. South Australia's weather for Saturday: Port Lincoln showers 18, Port Pirie showers 17, Renmark a shower or two 18, Mount Gambier showers 15, Adelaide showers 17. This is ABC News.
1: James Bond drive in the film Goldfinger. And Derek, I'm going to be pretty generous. I don't need specifics. I just need the make of car.
2: Oh, Lotus?
1: It's not a Lotus. Can you picture it, by the way? Can you picture the car?
2: I remember. It's white, isn't it?
1: No, it's actually not white, Derek. But that's, look, no, you know what? From certain angles, it might be. That's probably a clue for the next person. But Derek, it's been lovely chatting with you, mate. Thank you so much for calling in.
2: Thank you for having me.
1: Anytime. Okay, see you, mate. Evenings is what you're listening to. Paul Verhoeven is my name, and we're doing the quiz. Let's shoot across to another caller because this shows no signs of stopping. Cassie, hello.
3: Yeah, hi, how are you?
1: I'm good, Cassie. Are you a James Bond person?
3: Yes.
1: Okay, so when I asked that question, did you? Because sometimes people listen to trivia and the question they want to answer that they know just sails on by. So do you think this is? Do you think this is your time to shine?
3: Yep, I think it's an Aston Martin.
1: Do you know? Okay, do you know what type of Aston Martin it is?
3: One with a hood.
1: Technically, you're correct, but yes, it is. It is an Aston Martin. Yes, it's a DB5. Do you remember the ejector seat?
3: Yes, sort of.
1: Would you consider having one installed, or would that be very foolish?
3: Would it be interesting, wouldn't it?
1: Yeah, I mean, it would. I mean, yes, look, he only...
3: Unwanted passenger.
1: Yeah, or put, I'd put myself in it and send myself on a sweet ride, just straight up and down.
3: Now, Steve Buscemi.
1: Yes, that is
3: he
1: also...
3: a fireman.
1: Hang on a sec. You went backwards. Okay, now you've got 2 points, but this quiz isn't won by the amount of points. It's won by getting to the end, and you are... We're 4 questions from the end. I'm going to ride this all the way through to, another 7 minutes or so. So,
3: okay.
1: The Aston Martin DB5, you got that right. Steve Buscemi used to be a firefighter, but your next question is, in Pride and Prejudice, Cassie, how many Bennett sisters are there?
3: One, two, five.
1: I will just consult the... There we go. Yes, that is correct. Alec, Daniel, William, Stephen. No, those are the Baldwins. Okay, yep. So they're stupid. Cassie, well done. Yes, there are 5 Bennett sisters. Can you name them, by the way?
3: No.
1: You know what? You got your points. You brushed your hands off and you're done with that. So we're on to the next question. Okay. I know there's a Lizzie. I know Elizabeth Bennett. I know she's
3: Elizabeth Bennett. She was the one with...
1: She's the...
3: Him.
1: She's the headstrong one. Him, yes, him. He who clenches his hand as he walks away. So, the next question. The line, your mother was a hamster and your father smelt of elderberries, is from which 1975 movie?
3: You want to say that again, please?
1: I really don't, Cassie, but I have to because that's my job. Okay, here's the line. I should have just gotten the audio, but I'm going to read it anyway.
3: Okay.
1: Your mother was... Cassie, I have to be clear. I'm not saying this to you. This is the quote. Your mother was a hamster and your father smelt of elderberries. So what 1975 movie is that from, Cassie?
3: 1975.
1: Yes. And as you can tell by the tone of the question, it's probably a comedy.
3: Probably a comedy and probably animated.
1: Probably. What was that?
3: Animated.
1: Oh, I can neither confirm nor deny that last part.
3: Okay, well, 75. I'm sorry, I really don't know.
1: That's okay. You got several questions right. You impressed everybody. You can walk out with your head held high, although I wish you wouldn't leave. Cassie, thank you for joining us on the show. It's been lovely chatting with you.
3: Thank you. Have a good night.
1: Anytime. See ya. Okay, we've got even more callers before we hop across to a track. Steve, welcome to the show.
4: G'day, mate. How are you?
1: I'm good, Steve. How are you?
4: Not too bad, thanks.
1: Excellent. Are you, do I correctly divine that you're driving at the moment?
4: Yeah, just on my way back from New

0: Newcastle to North Ryde.
1: Okay, how far along are you?
0: I've actually just parked up in North Ryde.
1: Okay. By the way, I just said how far along are you. I wasn't meaning to imply you're pregnant, although if you are, congratulations on the impending...
0: thanks, mate.
1: No problem at all. Steve, before you get cramps, I'm going to ask you a question. The line, your mother was a hamster and your father smelt of elderberries, is from which 1975 movie?
0: Is it the Monty Python and the Holy Grail?
1: It is Monty Python and the Holy Grail, yes.
2: Whoa.
1: Well done.
0: Very good, very good.
1: Well done, Steve. Okay. Oh, who's in the car with you?
0: I've got my two daughters with me.
1: Are they...
2: Hello.
1: Hello.
2: Hi.
1: Hi. Listen, if the two of you want to take over and answer the question for Steve, that's totally fine. Yep. So this question, I don't want to make assumptions, Steve. This might be above the pay grade of your passengers, but you never know.
0: You never know.
1: In his 42,000 word encyclical against AI this week, Pope Leo quoted which beloved fictional literary character?
0: Girls, you know.
1: Actually, you know what? The sound of children laughing just breaks me. I'm going to ask another question. All right, I'm going to ask a different question.
0: Thanks.
1: That's okay. Okay, what's funny is I knew this one, but not the next one. So here's the alternate question for this car full of legends. What color are flamingos when they're born?
2: White. They're white.
1: It's not white. I'm so sorry. What? Yeah.
0: Now, that's all right.
1: That's okay. Look, I'll give you this. You are close, okay?
2: Okay.
1: So I'm going to give you half a bell. There we go, which is not nothing. But listen, all of you, it's been so lovely chatting. Have a wonderful evening, everyone, and I talk to you again soon.
0: Thank you.
1: Bye. Oh, bye. There they go. Okay, what color are flamingos when they're born? Let's see if our next caller knows the answer to that very reasonable question. Jimmy, welcome to the quiz.
3: Hi, how are you?
1: Jimmy, I'm extraordinarily good. How are you?
3: I'm always good.
1: Well, well, well. If it isn't the always good Jimmy, it's lovely to have you here. Jimmy, do you know what colour flamingos are when they're born, or would you like to answer the previous Pope-related question?
3: Oh, I think I'll take a Popey question, please.
1: Okay, so the question is, in his 42,000-word speech against the rise of AI this week, Pope Leo quoted which beloved literary character?
3: Okay, beloved fictional literary character, I'm guessing. So I'm thinking he was quoting Gandalf from the Lord of the Rings books.
1: That is correct. I gave you two dings because I'm a big fan of his work. Yes, he quoted Gandalf the Grey and... Gosh, just ticking so many boxes this week, the Pope. Okay, guess what, Jimmy? You're on to the final question. Are you feeling limber?
3: Oh, yes, I sure am.
1: Okay, here we go. So, again, for those of you who didn't read the 42,000-word piece written by Pope Leo, railing against AI, it's beautifully written and it features Gandalf. But the final question is, what colour are flamingos when they're born? Now,
3: wow.
1: Our previous callers, who were wonderful, they guessed white, and I couldn't give it to them, but I did say it was close.
3: Something that's close to white.
1: Yep.
3: Oh, my God. I'm just going to throw it out there and say perhaps grey.
1: Well done, Jimmy. You have made my flipping day. You won the quiz. How do you feel?
3: Oh, look, I feel incredible.
1: Good.
3: And I'm so glad I got that Pope question right, because let's face it, he's forever quoting fictional characters, and it had to be a popular one, and that's why I picked Tolkien.
1: Jimmy's always spitting hot takes and winning quizzes, apparently. Jimmy, it's been lovely chatting. Hopefully we can quiz again soon.
3: You have a wonderful evening.
1: Thank you, Jimmy. See you later.
3: Bye.
1: Bye. There he goes. Quiz winner Jimmy with that last question. What colour are flamingos when they're born? They're grey. They eat too much shrimp and they turn pink. Let that be a lesson to you. You are what you eat. Now, coming up very soon, one of the stars of a series called Monarch Legacy.

Monsters, which is a TV show that follows this kind of shady government organization as they try and deal with Godzilla. Yes, the big lizard Godzilla. You're going to hear my chat with one of the stars of the show very soon on Evenings. But to get us there, probably the least Godzilla-ish song I could find. It's Casey and the Sunshine Band. Get Down Tonight. That's a recommendation, not an order. Anyway.

0: for winning the quiz, but also just thank you to all the wonderful people who called in. That was so much fun. And if you recall, we had a Godzilla question in the mix for trivia. And speaking of Godzilla, how do you feel about Godzilla? Did you grow up watching him rampage across Tokyo, blasting nuclear gunk out of his mouth and fighting with a giant moth? Anyway, whether or not you did, there's a series on Apple TV called Monarch Legacy of Monsters, and one of the lead actors is named Mari Yamamoto. And in the series, Mari plays Keiko, who is this professor who basically studies Godzilla. And I caught up with her recently to talk about the legacy of Godzilla and what it was like growing up with him.
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5: Evenings with Paul Verhoeven.
0: Hey, Mari, thank you so much for joining me today. It's lovely to meet you.
6: Oh, hi, Paul. Nice to meet you too.
0: And congratulations on a very big season of TV.
6: Oh, thank you so much. We shot it in Australia, so we're very proud.
0: Hang on, whereabouts in Australia?
6: Did you not know this? No. It seemed like forever for us. It was 8 months in the Gold Coast.
0: Ah, yes. Okay. It is a strange tropical place that tracks. That completely makes sense.
6: It is. It's nice to hear an Australian accent. Again, it brings me back.
0: Oh, bless. Well, flashbacks notwithstanding, Mari, I wanted to ask you, do you remember the first time that you encountered Godzilla? Just to be clear, the character, I don't actually think you've met the real Godzilla. Do you remember the first time you encountered the character?
6: Oh, as Mari in life?
0: No,
6: oh,
0: yeah, sorry, as you as a person. When was your first
6: Yeah. Oh, because, you know, I am Japanese, born and raised, and, you know, it's the biggest sort of, you know, not, I don't want to say IP, it's just like such a big part of our lives, like a collective psyche, I would even say. Like,
0: right.
6: I think I watched the film as a kid with my dad, and I don't remember I didn't quite understand what it meant, and, you know, all of the meaning behind all of it, but I do distinctly remember how it made me feel. And everybody watches it at some point, and the iconography is

0: in us at a young age.
1: Oh, that's great. I didn't realize that was such a childhood thing. I want to jump forward though, Mari. Now, you studied acting at the Lee Strasberg Institute. Strasberg's method, and correct me if I'm wrong because you went and I didn't, shockingly, involves, creating kind of an emotional reality by drawing on deep reserves of your own memories, your own feelings. Basically, reality is the wellspring upon which the truth of things that you draw upon. So, how do you personally draw upon truth with Keiko when she's dealing with, literal monsters? How do you find the truth in those sorts of scenes?
0: Right. I think I really that was like the first thing I thought about and worked on when I got the role that, what do these monsters mean to me? Like why is she so fascinated and obsessed with them, right? So what I learned doing fantasy was like this, was that the more realistic you can make it in your head, the more grounded and specific you can make it in reality, like the more real the monsters become. So I thought, okay, what do they represent to me? And I did so much research because my character is a woman, a Japanese woman in the 50s who experienced World War II and decides to experiences an atomic bomb in Nagasaki and then decides to study radiation in the United States in the 50s, which was, almost unheard of. So I had to make a really sort of strong backstory and motivation for her, right? And I decided that like she comes from a set of lo massive losses as anyone who experienced World War II. So imagining her life and the people she's lost and, the decision to go study radiation so, she can help not make it happen again. And then to see a monster, right? How does she feel? I think it's almost like seeing a miracle and thinking, not just being fear, of course, but this feeling of, wow, if monsters are possible, what else is possible? And seeing so much possibility in the world, in the universe, because of that, and thinking, well, what does this mean? What if there's more? The thought that came to me strangely was, what if there's more love out there? And that's what she associates monsters with, So, because if monsters are real, maybe there's a world when where she can see the people she's

0: her motivation throughout the seasons. Yeah, I love her so
1: Mari,
0: much.
1: that's a good answer. I gotta say, that is a chef's kiss TED Talk answer. Speaking of something else happening, I talked with Kurt Russell and Wyatt Russell back at the start of the season, and they were so bewilderingly lovely. And what struck me was that Kurt was really supportive of Wyatt's very sudden pivot away from semi-professional hockey towards acting, which was a, snap decision.
2: He's helped me a lot in the last 3, 4 years. I think more than I could have imagined. And that's been a great pleasure for me to get the chance to work with somebody like that. And he happens to be my son, which that he happens to be my son. I happen to be his dad.
1: Now, you made a pivot towards acting from journalism, right? Because you used to write for the Daily Beast, yeah?
0: I did, but I kind of go, I'm both a writer and an actor, and I started
1: Sure.
0: out writing for a magazine in Japan that I loved and got really burnt out. Publishing is really intense. I was sleeping under the desk and being yelled at and thrown pens at and stuff like that. So it was a lot, okay? So
1: Right.
0: I was escaping watching Grey's Anatomy and saw Sandra Oh, and I thought, wow, I hadn't seen an Asian female character like that in TV in America. So I thought, oh wow, this is something an Asian woman can do, and so brilliantly too. So I became fascinated with her first, and then that made me think, wait, I kind of want to try this. So I took a summer vacation and took an acting workshop in New York, and I was like, oh, like I think this is what I want to do. So I went back to Japan and said, Mom, Dad, sorry, I'm going to be an actor. And they said, you've suffered enough, child, because they saw my life working in publishing. So they surprisingly, Asian parents have this like stereotype that they're, doctors, engineers only kind of thing. But luckily, my parents have always been really supportive of any endeavor that I have, shown interest in. So they've been so supportive, and I went to study acting and became an actor, but then went back to Japan and got back into writing again, writing for the Daily Beast, which because it was something I really cared about, writing about what was happening in Japan then. There's this need to be useful all the time. I think that's what runs through my choices in life. So my sort of motivation back then was to be useful through journalism and writing. And through that, I found my writing partner, Jake Adelstein. He's been writing in Japan for almost 30 years now, but his autobiography became a TV show, and they recruited me as one of the, staff in the, writer's room. So that got me into TV writing. And then I was like, oh, I love this world. And then I started auditioning again, and I started getting acting work. So now I do both. I write scripts, and I don't, you for journalism you have to be on all the time, so I can't do that anymore, but I do write and act, and this is kind of where I found maximum happiness.
1: Mari, it's been really lovely chatting with you. I'm sorry we don't have more time to, chew the fat. Thank you for being here. Congratulations, and I look forward to seeing whatever you do next.
0: Thank you so much. It was so much fun talking to you.
1: Thanks, Mari.
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1: Big thanks to Mari Yamamoto, star of the series Godzilla, King of Monsters. And seasons 1 and 2 of the show are streaming now on Apple TV. And also, if you want to hear my chat with Kurt Russell and Wyatt Russell and the rest of the cast of the show, you can head to the ABC Listen app. It's all sitting there to listen to. Now, Godzilla is a monster, sure. But what's the opposite of a monster? I mean, the polar opposite. That's right. Otters. The reason I'm mentioning otters is because there is a group of, look, there's a group of people in the US who are, I don't want to give too much away. There's a group of people in the US who are using otters to do something truly heroic. Now, I know that, look, TV and film has taught us that animals can be used in all kinds of emergency situations. They can sniff out the scent of something, and they can dig things up, and they can do all kinds of, basically they have heightened senses.

0: training otters to work with the police. Now, there's a lot of specifics here that I'm not going to spoil for you, but we've got a guest coming up after the news who is going to explain exactly how you train an otter to gather evidence. It's really incredible. Also in the next hour, we have Murray Bartlett. Murray Bartlett's going to be here, the moustache maestro himself. He's in a new series called Maximum Pleasure Guaranteed. I actually chatted with Murray about, we didn't just talk about moustaches, but I'm not going to lie, there's a lot of moustaches coming up. So yes, coming up in the next hour, Murray Bartlett and otters. All of that and more after the news.
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4: ABC News, good evening. I'm Noni Edwards. The Liberal Party's appointment of former Prime Minister Tony Abbott as its president is being seen as evidence of the party's direction. Mr. Abbott has been elected unopposed to the largely administrative position at the party's national convention. There, he spoke of the party's struggles to attract new members, vowing to help the opposition regain power at the next election. Mark Kenny from the Australian Studies Centre at the Australian National University says the appointment shows a clear approach from the Liberal Party.
5: His elevation speaks to the mood in the party, the new direction that the party wants to take, which is much more aggressively and assertively conservative and right-wing and distinctly different from the Labor Party, which has really expanded out into the Australian centre ground.
4: Experts are encouraging women to think about how they can lower their risk of dementia. Around half of all cases can be delayed or prevented by changing 14 risk factors, including exercise, sleep, smoking and alcohol. It comes as a new survey of 3,000 women shows only 1 in 6 Australian women know that dementia is the leading cause of death among women. Jane Turner was diagnosed with early onset Alzheimer's last year and says it's important to recognise the signs of dementia and take action.
6: My message is just look after yourself, take time for yourself, and if you have any doubts whatsoever, investigate it. Don't feel like you're going to be silly or don't feel like you don't want to know. You do want to know because knowledge is power and you're going to take your power back.
4: Convicted mushroom triple murderer

0: Watson would appeal those convictions. Her lawyers indicated in November, just a couple of months after she was sentenced, that she would be appealing. She was convicted of three murders: the murder of her in-laws, Don and Gail Patterson, Gail's sister, Heather Wilkinson, and the attempted murder of Ian Wilkinson.
1: Concerns are growing about the prospects of an Iranian peace deal as Israel intensifies attacks on Lebanon in its campaign against Hezbollah, despite an ongoing ceasefire. More from Global Affairs editor Laura Tingle.
2: They're hitting Beirut, they're hitting the very ancient city of Tyre, Beaufort Castle, which is a UNESCO protected site. And clearly Benjamin Netanyahu wants to keep this war going. And I don't know whether Donald Trump will be able to stop him doing that. Israel says that it's coming under increasing drone attacks from within Lebanon, from Hezbollah, and it's only retaliating. But none of that is under Donald Trump's control. And Iran has always said that this has to be part of the deal.
1: The World Health Organization says there are now more than 900 suspected cases of Ebola in the Democratic Republic of Congo, including 223 suspected deaths. It says there are 7 confirmed cases in Uganda, 3 of them people who came from Congo. The WHO says there are currently no approved vaccines or treatments for the strain of the virus. The French government has asked the nation's public prosecutor to investigate the treatment of French nationals who were part of a recent flotilla heading for Gaza, intercepted by Israeli forces. Foreign Minister Jean-Noël Barrot says the French consul general in Turkey has informed him of sexual violence, exposure to cold, beatings and humiliation, all of which are likely to constitute criminal offences. Flotilla organisers also say activists were subjected to abuse, with several hospitalised with injuries and at least 15 reporting sexual assaults, including rape. The activists have since been released and Israel denies mistreatment of them. Tensions between police and protesters, unhappy about the Queensland government's multi-billion dollar Olympic stadium project, have died down. Jordan Bissell has more.
3: At this stage, things are looking very peaceful, although we did see quite violent clashes with police and protesters. We witnessed around 5 people at least being arrested. Some of these people had violent confrontations with police. Some went peacefully. There were 2 camps which were taken over by Queensland Police and the Brisbane City Council earlier today before work begins on Victoria Park to make way for the new Brisbane Olympic Stadium.
1: And St Kilda recruit Sam Flanders will miss the rest of the 2026 AFL season after rupturing his Achilles in last night's loss to Hawthorn at Docklands Stadium. You're up to date now with the latest ABC News.
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6: Yes, you're listening to Evenings. Paul Verhoeven here with you on ABC Radio all across Australia. And I have a question for you. Who has the best moustache of all time? I'm not fishing for compliments. Although if you want to nominate me, that's fine. No, I'm thinking more, you know, Magnum PI himself, Tom Selleck, or Merv Hughes, or me. Whoever it is, I think the best moustache to grace our screens in recent memory actually belongs to an Aussie actor called Murray Bartlett. He was in The White Lotus, he was in The Last of Us, and he's in this new series called Maximum Pleasure Guaranteed. And later this hour, you'll hear me chat with the absolutely fabulous moustachioed Murray. But if you do have a vote for who has the best mo, please let us know. Give us a call, 1-300-800-222, or you can text who you think has the best moustache to 0437-774-774. And a quick shout out to my folks, John and Christine Verhoeven, who are listening from their apartment over in Sydney. And Dad can't grow a moustache, so mine drives him crazy. But I believe in you, Dad. I think you can make it happen. But before we get to any moustaches, we need to pivot from hair to fur. Specifically, very soon we're going to chat about otters. They have fur, right? Yeah, they do. So coming up real soon, otters. Before that, this is Flowers. We can get together.

What an absolutely fantastic track. That's Flowers, who later renamed themselves Ice House, which I think was an improvement, with We Can Get Together. Really, really great song. You're listening to Evenings on ABC Radio with me, Paul Verhoeven. Now, coming up later in the show, we're going to be talking to someone about otters, but the otters have swum off, so we're having trouble connecting with them, but they're fast and they're slippery, and we will catch up to them. In the meantime, though, I'm going to play you a track that I have been... I mean, I was walking around the ABC today, just walking around the office, basically insisting to anyone who would listen, and producer Pat is the only one who kind of seized me by the arms and agreed that Steely Dan is maybe the greatest band that exists, and this is one of my favourite tracks of theirs. It's off their album Asia, so I hope you enjoy it. Of course you will. It's Steely Dan. This is Peg.

0: It's probably the second best song about laundry. Stupid. Steely Dan with Peg off the album Asia. You'll listen to Evenings on ABC Radio.
1: Are there any winners in the cost of living crisis? What's causing the algal bloom?
2: Questions. They've never been more important. So the one thing we'll never question is our duty to keep asking. ABC News. Keep asking.
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0: Now, when you think of search and rescue animals, you're probably picturing a dog. Maybe it's wearing a harness, probably a cool hat. Maybe he's smoking a cigar. Maybe you can cuff suspects even though he doesn't have thumbs. It really depends on the dog. But what about underwater search and rescue? Because for that, you need a different animal entirely. And in Florida, Michael Hadsell has been working with dogs, horses, even drones for 46 years, but he started training otters to detect scents underwater and help with recovery work. Now, Michael Hadsell is president of the Peace River Canine Search and Rescue Association, and he joins me now. Michael, welcome to the show.
4: Thanks for having me on.
0: Oh, it's so great
4: to be here.
0: Anytime. Now, listen, how did you first come across the idea of using otters?
4: I lived in over in the Southeast Asia for a few years, one of my younger years, and I had a fish farm over there, and I used to watch some of the locals train otters to do fishing work, and they used them to herd fish in the nets, and I was amazed by it. And then I moved back to America, completely forgot about it, until I was reading an article on a plane ride home. I'd been working with Dr. Vass from University of Tennessee on a case, and I had read an article that otters could hunt underwater, and they use scent for locating their prey underwater. And I thought, you know what? I've been training scent animals for many years. Maybe I could train an otter to help us out. And so I took it on and I did it.
0: So look, a lot of us don't follow through with the things we're aiming at, Michael. I'm glad you've committed to this, but how do you start? I mean, where do you get an otter? Do you walk around whistling? How do you find an otter?
4: Well, that's the problem, you know, most states don't allow them. I have to actually, when I travel with Splash to cases in other states, I have to get permits to bring them into the state. They don't allow them there. So I have to get file for permits. But for me, I went up to an aquarium that's not far from here that had an otter this

0: play, and I told them about my weird idea. I had seen them training otters with my granddaughter. My granddaughter was with me one day, and I'd watched them train otters. And I thought, they're very trainable. That's the same stuff we do with our dogs and the horses and everything. I said, that's very easy to do. So I talked to her about it, and then I went to the board of trustees and said, I'd like to take a couple otters, not out of the facility, but just come in and train them and see if I could get them to do scent work. And they said, sure. So, you know, they wrote it off as enrichment training. And so I came in and I worked with them, and they tested out great. So after that, I got on a quest to get my own otter. And eventually I sent out an email to all the zoos that had otter programs. And I said, I'm trying this project. I need a donated otter because I couldn't afford one because they want to charge you $15,000 for an otter. And I said, would you be interested in donating one? And sure enough, a zoo in Phoenix, Arizona wrote me back and said, yeah, I've got one. Come get it. And so I went out there and picked him up. That became Splash. And Splash is our operational otter right now. He's out working. He was just out working 2 days ago. Oh. And so he's out probably every week.
1: So
0: working. So.
1: Now, how do you pay an otter, Michael? Because obviously, you know, police get pensions. There are all kinds of, you know, they have a wage. Yeah. Well, I mean, is otter working for, I mean, what do otters eat?
0: Well, his favorite food is farm-raised raw salmon. That's his favorite food. He doesn't like wild salmon. That has to be farm-raised salmon. I don't know why it
1: bougie
0: is. He's very bougie
1: diva
0: about that, you know. He will thumb his nose up and just flick it away if it's not farm-raised salmon. So, but he will do pretty much anything for the salmon that he prefers. So that's, we use that as his motivator. And you know, with all wild animals, you know, it's all about hunger and getting fed. And so we just cut his food back when he was younger. When he was a baby, we just said, all right, if you're gonna eat here, you're gonna have to work for your food. And so we started. He started learning to do, you know, the training and the tricks. I call them tricks, but they're not really tricks. I do the scent work. We set up scent problems for him on land first, and then eventually start putting the scent in the water and have him located underwater. And then we did some obedience work with him. We have to teach him to work on a string line. Like, so when he's away from me, he's trained on line poles. You know, if I pull it once, it means go right. Twice means left. Three times, come back. And then he does hand signals and all that, the operational work and getting him to launch from a boat, launch from the shoreline, do his job in strange waters and then come back. And then that took more time than teaching him to do the scent work. The scent work was actually easy compared to the operational work.
1: Oh.
0: But he's coming along. He's over 2 years old now. He likes to, yesterday I had to, my grandkids were out of school, school ended on Wednesday, and so they were out of school yesterday. So Grandpa got stuck with them, and they spent most of the day playing with the otter. So he had a blast. And he went to bed tired, and the kids went to home tired.
1: Does he have a little uniform, or is he
0: God made him? People said he needs to have a tack vest on. I can barely get him to keep his harness on when he's working. He hates those things. He does not like to be restricted. Do not restrict me with a harness. I'm all natural. Let me just swim. And actually, we do. We used, when we first started deploying him, we had him in a harness with a line on him, which we had to fight to get him in the harness, put him on the line. He would swim down, and then all of a sudden, he was down there for about 6 minutes, and we hadn't seen him. And we were like, what the hell? And I noticed that the line wasn't moving. It was kind of static. And I thought, uh-oh, did he find something and not come back? What's going on here? I couldn't move the line at all. Well, he got himself wrapped in a tree underwater.
1: Oh.
0: And the line was wrapped up and he was hung up. So I, you know, dove in down there and cut him loose. And then we said, okay, no more of that. So we deploy him what we call naked now. He just goes out and swims.
1: I think he
0: comes back and then he tells me he's got something and then he takes you back to it. So he does a refind, but we call it refind. Oh. He's supposed to do a refind anyway, but sometimes he doesn't.
1: You know,
0: sometimes, Michael, he just grabs a bone and brings it back.
1: Right.
0: Just here.
1: Just look what I found.
0: Like, oh, thanks. Yeah. I was looking for that.
1: Yeah, you know, it's a shop on duty. You know, you're there to do a job. Don't mix business and pleasure. By the way, I'm speaking with Michael Hadsell, who's been training otters for search and rescue operations. And I

0: I have to ask, have any criminals been caught because of Splash's work?
1: I don't know if there's any prosecutions yet. He's recovered evidence. And the one case, the one everybody talks about, he found a brick underwater. That was part of a 22-year-old case. In that particular case, both the victim, who was already dead, and the murderer had passed away about 2 years before we found the brick. So there's nobody to prosecute in that case. So that case kind of just, you know, didn't go anywhere. The other cases are still pending. I don't know what how that'll work out. Mostly my job is the recovery. Our concern is that the person gets recovered and gets returned to their family. So that's our biggest concern. That's why we do this. But the prosecutions will go on. So most of the time, the remains that we're finding for him, and he's doing recovery work. I know people talk about being rescued by an otter, and I said, you don't want Splash to have to rescue you because it means you're no longer with us, you know, but usually he does recovery work. We started, the purpose of the otter program was to help with cold case work. And we had a saying in the business, I'm a forensic diver, that the investigation ends at the water's edge because water destroys everything. Mm. And destroys DNA, and it destroys, you know, physical evidence too. And then remains go away, and then they sink down in the muck, and we can't find them anymore. Unless they dredge the whole lake, and no one's going to spend the money to do that. So, what the otter was designed to do is go down into the muck and show us where the evidence was, so that we could excavate it that simply and get it out quickly. That's really what his job is to do. He's morphed into recent drownings. We've had a couple now where guys have fallen off their boats and the divers can't find them, so they call Splash in and he's gone in and found them. So he's kind of morphed into a second job. That wasn't really his intention. But, you know, his main purpose is cold case work. And especially with the advances in DNA now, we're up to 26 strands of DNA that they use for identification. And and we're having so much success with genetic genealogy and all that, that they can go back and work, put these cases back together. And because we're having success in water, where a lot of criminals prefer to dispose of their evidence and people, I call it the Dexter effect. They like to do that. Although Dexter was terrible, we would have caught Dexter him the first time.
0: Yeah, Splash would have got Dexter season
1: one.
0: Yeah,
1: we would have had him the first week, you know. Sorry, Dex.
0: No, it's fine.
1: but anyway.
0: Actually, Michael...
1: I watched Dexter. I said, don't watch Dexter. He doesn't do it right. You know, if you want to know how to do it, talk to me. I'll tell you how to do it.
0: Well, on that, in the 90s, Michael, as you know, we got... Look... A lot of sophisticated stuff like Dexter came later, but in the 90s, we were subjected to all these films that paired human cops up with dogs. You know, we had Turner and Hooch, K-9. Yeah. Have you been contacted about TV rights yet?
1: I did have a call from Disney. Oh. Someone at Disney called me about talking about the rights to this, and the National Geographic has contacted me, and there's a few others that have talked to me about it. And I'm like, you know, this program is still new. We're still figuring a lot of things out. I don't feel comfortable selling anything right now. So, I mean, I'm an honest guy. I mean, I want to sell, if I have a story, let's sell it, you know, but I don't really feel that Splash hasn't made enough of a story yet. So I want to, he's up to 9 recoveries that are confirmed. And then we'll have, we got a 10th one that's out there that we hope will come up soon. Hopefully he's on his way, and I give it another year. We're already talking about adding another otter into our team to do it for deployment, because the call volume is so high that I can't keep up with it. I'm 67 years old, so it's wearing me down, and so I'm like, I need a younger person. So volunteers accepted. If somebody's looking to work with an otter, we're pushing to work.
0: No,
1: so.
0: Michael, we're gonna look, if we can get a Hemsworth to work with an otter in your place. That is a franchise. That's gonna sell. That's gonna imagine the plush splashes. Oh boy!
1: Yeah, it'd be a great story. Let's see what we call that TV show, Law and Otter. That would be a good one. That would be a great show right there. So we could do that.
0: Oh, that's really great. Yeah, the
1: I'm waiting. I really suspect that I'm going to turn on the TV one day. I'm going to watch one of these cop shows, and there's going to be a guy with an otter that comes in and helps them. You know, and I'm like, oh man, look at that. So I guess you know you made it when you influence society that way. But anyway, we've been doing otters quietly for 5 years. Right. No one even.

0: there were otters before Splash that we had worked with, but we had no one knew about this thing, and then all of a sudden it the news caught us out there working, and it was on the Orlando news that picked it up, and then all of a sudden I'm on TV, and then my phone's lit up, and then everybody's calling me wanting to talk about Splash, and I'm just like, well, it's great, you know. But we really were doing it very quietly for a while. We weren't looking for press. We were just looking to solve cases. That was the whole point of the. For Splash, he's a tool in a toolbox for us, you know. So, you know, it's like we work these cases, and all of a sudden we're like, yeah, it looks like it's down the muck. Oh, break out the otter. We got to go to work, you know. So yeah. It's time to.
1: Yeah. Haven't we all
0: like,
1: just
0: go home, get the otter, bring it back, let's go to work. That's the way it is. But he's been a blast. And I have to say, even for my wife, who's not a big animal lover, but she puts up with my dogs, God bless her. She made a comment to me. She says, you know, one of the days, one of these serial killers is going to get you. And she says, you know, I'm probably not going to keep the dogs because I can't keep them. But she says, I'm keeping the otter. And I had to laugh. And I said, that's the hilarious thing I ever heard, because I'd never expect her to keep the otter, but she's keeping Splash. She's got a forever home here. So that's good news. So I don't worry so much if I don't make it back. But
1: Michael, this is the best thing. I have one very quick question for you before I let you go.
0: Sure.
1: Well, actually, the second question is, can you shake his hand for me? But the first question is, what are the dogs, what are your dogs who've been trained? What do they think of having an otter in their presence? Is an otter just a dog do they click?
0: He's just another dog to them. They don't care. I mean, they all hang out together. They train together. They become competitive. Splat does not like leaving, being left home now. So if I grab Nova and Dutch and we head to the van and we're going on a case, he gets very depressed when I'm gone because he doesn't like being left behind. And I don't like to take him out there because it's very hot in the car. So he has to just sit there and suffer, you know. So we're like, no, we don't want to take it with us if we don't need him. But I actually have volunteer babysitters or otter sitters that I call them. I say, hey, Splash is home alone today. Can you go over and play with him for a couple hours? And they'll come over and entertain him for a little bit. So, and he loves company now. So he sees people at the door. He's like, are you here for me? Oh, good. Let's go play. You know, so he's very happy with that.
1: Michael, well, I'm very happy to have chatted with you. And I hope I can sign up for the Baby Otters Club at some point and pitch in.
0: You're in Florida. Come on by anytime.
1: Amazing. Michael, it's been an otter delight. Thank you for joining us and have a wonderful day.
0: You're welcome. You too. Take care.
1: Thanks, mate. Bye-bye. That's Michael Hadsell, president of the Peace River Canine Search and Rescue Association. My heart is so full right now. Now, we've been talking about crimes, specifically those solved by otters. But speaking of crimes, up next, you're going to hear my chat with actor Murray Bartlett, who stars in a new series about stalking, murder and blackmail. Could Splash solve that case? I'm going to say probably.
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1: Paul Hoven with you here on evenings, and it's great to be here. Now, I don't know how many of you have moustaches. I have one. It's a very big one. But I've been trying to figure out who has the greatest moustache on television. I think Splash would look good with a little moustache. Oh, I miss him already. Look, I would actually argue that the honour for best moustache could probably go to Murray Bartlett, who played this moustachioed hotel manager in The White Lotus. He's in a new series called Maximum Pleasure Guaranteed. And I talked with Murray about moustaches.
7: Hi, Paul.
1: Hi, Paul Hoven from ABC Radio. How are you doing, Murray?
7: I'm great. How are you doing?
1: Fantastic. It's lovely to... God, that moustache is looking just robust.
7: I mean, back at you, Paul.
1: Look, I didn't want this to be all about moustaches, but it appears to be heading down that route. Yours is a real corker. I have to ask, I mean, when did you first discover you could grow one?
7: I was having an existential crisis, as I used to do every 4 or 5 years, about like, oh my God, should I be an actor? Is it, you know, am I, you know, maybe I should just give up. This is never going to work. And I was in Egypt, for a time, and this audition came up for the HBO show Looking, and I was in Egypt trying to fit in because I was, you know, a white guy. I obviously looked like a foreigner. And I was like, oh, grow a moustache. There was a lot of facial hair in Cairo. And I grew a moustache. And then this audition came up for Looking about these guys who were in San Francisco. And I was like, this is kind of a cool reference to like old school San Francisco, that sort of moustachioed look. I was like, I'll just leave it for the audition. And they loved it. I feel like maybe that's what got me the job in Looking. And so it just has been an asset ever since.
8: Yeah, you say that, but you're bereft of a moustache in this show. I mean, is it cheaper to hire you sans moustache?
7: Well, I do require an insurance policy for it when I have it. So I guess so, yeah.
8: Okay, great. All right. Well, look, in Maximum Pleasure Guaranteed, it's about a woman who thinks she sees a murder while she's online and decides to play detective.
7: Yeah.
8: Have you ever seen something mysterious or inexplicable or Rear Window-ish and been tempted to play detective yourself?
7: No. I've seen some like shady things and I'm like, oh, I'm not going to touch that. No, I just like, I'm a very curious person. So I might, you know, watch a little longer than I should, but yeah, no, I don't want to get into that kind of trouble. That's why I'm an actor. I get to do all that stuff in make-believe. I don't want to like dip into it in my real life.
8: Right. You have an outlet. Most people don't.
7: Yeah, that's right.
8: Okay. Well, I mean, you've talked pretty openly and you mentioned before having existential crises, questioning career choices, asking yourself, is this what I should really be doing? Do you think it's the same impulse that people have that makes them chase these sort of dangerous leads? I mean, you know, does acting require you to fuel yourself on possibilities rather than concrete realities? Like that casting director gave me a look. I'm absolutely sure of it. Is there any correlation there?
7: Interesting.
8: Is it?
7: Well, I don't know. I'm not sure what the answer is to that. I mean, I think that there is something about a curiosity and sort of being hooked on something and wanting to chase something. I think for me, acting is like a burning desire. Like I really, really want to do it. And it's not about like being hooked by something outside of myself. It feels like this kind of internal kind of, you know, gut response and kind of like it's sort of built into my DNA that's what I am fascinated by, you know, human behavior and the world and how we treat each other and all of that. And I want to explore that and like, you know, put it on stages or screens. I feel like it's kind of different. That's okay. It's not so much the thrill. It's like it feels like something that is like about me. It's going to sound like really wanky, but like it's something that I just feel driven to do, and it comes from the inside, I think.
8: Well, hot damn! I'm glad you feel driven to do it, Murray, because we're all our lives are much richer for it. It's just look, would that I had another hour to talk to you, but I don't. I have to go. It's been lovely chatting. Congratulations, and hopefully we get to talk again soon.
7: Yeah, let's make that a date. This was a joy. Thank you.
8: Thanks, bud. See you soon.
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6: Evenings with Paul Verhoeven.
1: An enormous thank you to the iconic Murray Bartlett for chatting with me here on Evenings. What a dreamboat. Oh, and speaking of dreams, coming up very soon, we're going to be chatting with a doctor who is going to explain why vivid dreams can leave you so tired afterwards. Why do I wake up so tired after vivid dreams? We're going to try and answer that question for you. But I also just want to give another shout out to Michael Hadsell, who you heard before Murray. He trains otters to basically dive for evidence in crimes. What an absolute charmer. The next time I'm in that neck of the woods, I'm going to shake his little hand. But someone else has called in with another otter story. Cheryl, welcome to Evenings.
10: Oh, hi, Paul. Lovely to hear your voice again.
1: Oh, thank you very much. It's lovely to hear yours.
10: And I was on the Isle of Skye about 13 years ago, and there was an otter on its back and it was breaking up oysters with stone on its tummy.
1: On its belly.
10: And it was at dawn because it was the other end of the, you know, the time for us. It was just magnificent.
1: Oh, have you seen one since or was that the last time you saw one?
10: No, it was the last time. It was magic.
1: Oh, that sounds like an oil painting. If you are,
10: it was.
1: Yeah. How do you feel about them being trained up to do, you know, sort of forensics?
10: Fabulous. I think, yeah, must be. That guy sounded fantastic.
1: Yeah, he was great. Hopefully we all get to meet Splash one day. But Cheryl, it's been lovely chatting with you, and I'm sure I'll talk to you again soon.
10: And love listening to you, Paul.
1: Oh, thanks, Cheryl. Have a good one.
10: Love your voice.
1: Oh, see you, bye. Wow. Otters. Is there anything they can't do? I just checked. There is not. So I'm going to play a song for you now. And after that, we're going to start talking about vivid dreams. If you're having one right now, wake up and listen to this. This is Spiller featuring Sophie Ellis-Bextor. This is Groove Jet. If this ain't love.

0: If this ain't love. 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Could be hunger, maybe. 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Or maybe you're dehydrated. 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
0: So do you ever have really, really vivid

0: vivid dreams. You know, you dream you're running in the 100 meters at the Atlanta Summer Olympics, and you wake up and you're as tired as you would be if you'd actually run it, but you don't have the medals or fanfare to show for it. Well, it turns out vivid dreams making you tired is a thing. But why? Why do we wake up tired from vivid dreams? And will I ever achieve my goal of running in the Olympics? Our next guest can help with at least one of those questions. Dr. Linda Schachter is a Sleep Health Foundation board member, sleep and respiratory physician, and she joins us now. Linda, welcome to the show.
1: Thank you. Hi, Paul.
0: Hi. So I don't want to start too broad, but I've always wanted to ask this. What are dreams?
1: So dream sleep is a phase of sleep. So we go through different cycles and different stages of sleep.
0: Right.
1: And you actually need all the different stages of sleep to get a good night's sleep. Dream sleep is a part of that sleep where if you wake someone up, they will actually tell you that they're dreaming, but they can't actually move. So the idea of dream sleep, if it's memory consolidation, it's restoration, it's all of those things that happen during dream sleep.
0: Okay. So obviously this is your field of expertise. You know, you're very scientific, you know, you're a doctor, Linda. So how do you feel about things like dream analysis and symbols? And do you divine meaning from your dreams, or to you, are they just sort of work?
1: So, well, we all dream, even if we don't remember our dreams. And so dream interpretation, I mean, most of our dreams are actually are not very pleasant. They're quite violent. And if people remember their dreams, it's usually because they've woken up out of their dreams.
0: Oh, okay. So they sort of caught it in the act, so to speak.
1: Absolutely.
0: Right. Well, if you have questions about dreams and sleep, specifically, we're about to cover this. Why we get so tired, why we feel so tired after having vivid dreams. And you can give us a call and chat with Dr. Linda Schachter and I. The number's 1-300-800-222, or you can text your dream questions into 0437-774-774. And look, as tempting as it might be to call up and tell us about a weird dream you had, please don't do that. Unless it's really weird, then it's fine. Now, Linda, why do some people remember dreams more vividly, more reliably than other people?
1: It's whether you wake up out of your dreams or not. So why people are actually tired from waking up out of their dreams or when they have a vivid dream is because they've woken up out of the dream sleep, which is not normally a state that we wake up out of. So if we wake up and you wake feeling refreshed, you've actually woken up out of quite light sleep. So, but if you wake out of dream sleep, it's a deeper stage of sleep and your sleep has been broken.
0: Oh, okay. So I look at full disclosure, I participated in a sleep clinic when I was at university because I was bored, but it was fascinating because we studied lucid dreaming, which is where you wake up in a dream and you're aware of being in a dream. Do people who wake up from lucid dreams, I mean, what are the physical effects of that? And can you dream too much, or am I reading too much into it?
1: So going back to your first question, so what are the effects of waking up out of dream sleep? So there can be a few different effects. So that we don't act out our dreams, we go into a form of paralysis. So it's why sometimes people get sleep paralysis, where they wake up and they can't move.
0: Oh.
1: And that's really a state that our bodies go into so that we don't act out our dreams. So when you wake up out of a dream sleep, you can actually have a few seconds or even a minute or two of being paralyzed, and that's called sleep paralysis, and then it normally settles. You can wake up with what's called sleep inertia, where you wake feeling quite groggy. You know when you wake up and you feel really groggy and almost hungover? So that's called sleep inertia, where you wake up, and that's because you've woken up out of a deep stage of sleep.
0: Right. Okay.
1: So that's another way that you can wake up out of dream sleep. Or you can wake up and feel not too bad, and that's as you're coming out of dream sleep because you may be going into a lighter stage of sleep.
0: Okay. In terms of the effect on the brain and the body and, you know, on fatigue, Linda, is there a difference between a nightmare and a dream, or are they both just, you know, are they both just different flavours of the same thing?
1: Well, like I said, most dreams aren't particularly very pleasant. But if you're having a if you're having a very, if you're having a nightmare or a very aggressive dream, sometimes people wake up and feel quite distressed by it and then have difficulty falling back to sleep. So yes, there can be different emotions or different responses to dreaming itself, but most of us sleep through it and then go into the next stage of sleep, so we don't remember all of our dreams. So it is that waking up out of dream sleep, which is where you remember your dreams or nightmares.
0: Okay. Well, could hormones, you know, menopause, ADHD, things like PTSD or trauma, can they contribute to vivid dreams and, as a result, fatigue?
1: All of those conditions will affect sleep quality and will affect dreams. So if we talk about perimenopause, I mean, people's sleep, I mean, perimenopause and menopause do terrible things to our sleep. So if we start with that one, years and the lack of hormones will actually cause poorer sleep quality, increase the risk of sleep disorders. So there's a multitude of reasons in perimenopause and menopause why you might sleep poorly. If we're talking about ADHD, one of the common presentations with ADHD is extremely poor quality sleep. And we know that people who have ADHD have what's called sleep fragmentation. So they spend too much of their night in light sleep and don't get enough deep sleep. PTSD also does that. And often people will have quite poor and very vivid dreams, but they do tend to wake up out of their dreams because they're quite distressing. So all of those conditions will cause poor sleep quality, and so that will result with fatigue during the day.
0: Okay. So at what point, Linda, should we be seeking medical, like a professional opinion, if our dreams are disrupting our sleep way too much? If we're waking up very tired after a litany of strange dreams, should we be going to see a doctor at any point?
1: Well, I suppose this is my specialty area, but I believe if you're getting enough sleep and you wake up tired, whether you have vivid dreams or not, so I think you should be seeing a doctor, because it's not normal to wake up tired after enough sleep. Now, most of us are a little bit sleep deprived. We're not getting enough sleep, and that might be devices or lifestyle or all of those sort of things. But if you're getting enough sleep and you wake tired, you should be talking to your doctor.
0: Okay. Okay. Well, look, thankfully, no strange texts have come in with weird dreams people have had. Although all the talk about adorable otters diving down and solving crimes is definitely going to start affecting my dreams in a good way, I think. Linda, I guess sweet dreams is how I would say goodbye to you. I mean, do you plan your dreams ahead of time? Can you sort of control them to the point where, you know, you can schedule in something fun, or you dream just like the rest of us?
1: I dream just like everybody else. And I must say, and occasionally I sleep poorly like everybody else. So I think realistically, but often what will happen, though, is something that's on your mind might become part of one of your dreams. So it is a little bit of our subconscious that does actually affect our dreams as well. Just one of your other questions, can you dream too much? There are actually conditions where people dream too much, and they're associated with tiredness and sleepiness as well. So, and that's one of those conditions is what's called a condition of hypersomnolence, or being too sleepy. And the most common one that people know is narcolepsy. So that's where people do dream too much, and they may actually have their dreams coming into wakefulness, which is really quite odd and quite distressing for them.
0: Right. Okay. Well, fingers crossed that doesn't happen to me tonight, but you never know. The night is young. Linda, it's been lovely chatting, and yeah, I'm going to say it. Sweet dreams.
1: Sweet dreams to you too.
0: Yeah, we made it happen. Dr. Linda Schachter there, Sleep Health Foundation board member and a sleep and respiratory physician. 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
0: Now, today's memorial for James Valentine over at Sydney Town Hall was I mean, it was incredible. It was a heartfelt celebration of his life. It brought together family and friends and colleagues at the ABC and musicians.

0: reactions, even listeners. Really incredible stuff. And people shared all these funny and emotional stories about James's warmth and humor and the genuine connection he had with his audiences. And there was live music throughout the service reflecting his love of jazz and storytelling. And the speakers touched on his openness about cancer and voluntary assisted dying. And listening to it today, it felt less like a formal farewell and more like a warm tribute to someone deeply loved.
1: We'll never get through it all if you keep that up. Now, good afternoon and welcome to the This Is What I Live With Annex here at the Sydney Town Hall and this special celebration of the life of James Valentine. It's great to see so many fit Sydneysiders able to down the tool and leave it alone and cram into the Live With Annex for a special get-together of the Even Greater Sydney Planning Committee, known across the state by the acronym EGSPEC. Once we tapped into these high-quality planning issues, EGSPEC was flat out keeping up. There were so many stumpers and such variety. There was an issue of vibrancy in Piemont. The Berejiklian and Barilaro government had a bee in their bonnet about adding this soon-to-be flamboyant hotspot to the rail network, and they wanted it to go off. Of course, nothing says vibrancy more than a fish market, Channel 10, and 25,000 poker machines available 24/7. Co-chair Valentine could do a lot with very little. I'd walk in with a bunch of articles ripped from the newspapers and the magic in his mind and tonsils would turn it into compelling radio. He could fill 30 minutes with absolutely nothing and on occasions did so. It's a rare skill, let me tell you. And I can tell you this for absolutely nothing. He will be missed. Thank you.
2: He was the only person, I think, from the media who was paying attention and curious about what we do on Australia Day, which can often be a contested day. And he wanted to know about what a Governor-General does on that day. And we spoke for a long, long time. And he actually published it as a long-form interview. And I'll never forget that discussion because we covered the things that only someone like James could cover because

0: Paris. It's a lovely, cultured city, which James had a healthy disrespect for, but in many ways it defined him. So James was the third child of Peter and Nina Valentine. Peter, his father, a lovely man, had a car dealership, Peter Valentine Motors. And this specialised in exotic Peugeots and Renaults and the like, which was pretty cool back in the 60s and 70s in Ballarat. And James never lost his love of those older European cars. His mother, Nina, was and still is a force of nature at 99 years of age and here today. And he structured his life to spend as much time as possible with them. So without further ado, please welcome James Valentine's daughter, the incredibly talented, lovely Miss Ruby Rose Valentine.
1: One of the most common things I get told about my dad is how little he wanted children. From what I've heard, for a long time, the idea of being a father was truly his worst nightmare. And then I came along, and he very quickly changed his mind about all of that. He did the biggest 180 possible and dedicated the next 28 years of his life to being the best dad anyone could ever imagine. He was standing in the kitchen with me, wearing plastic Winnie the Pooh aprons as we baked a box of Piglet cupcakes. He was watching Sleeping Beauty with me, going along with it when the movie ended, and I simply pushed the VHS tape back in and rewound it to the start to start again. He was there when I was 13, going to my first real concert. Five screaming teenage girls piled into his car, and he drove us out to Justin Bieber's first Australian tour. Silently enduring our tone-deaf singing the entire way out to Homebush in peak hour traffic. Thinking he could get a few hours to himself to read or work quietly, he took himself to the pub out there for a drink, only to discover that every other parent had had a similar idea. Unfortunately for Dad, it turned out to be an equally exciting night for the parents, who had all demanded every screen in the pub be turned on to a simultaneous double feature of the other two major events of the evening, the Rabbitohs versus Sharks game, and Kate and Will's royal wedding. I am only able to be the person I am today because he led the way, showing me how to live with compassion, empathy for others, and kindness at the forefront, to focus on my passions and never give up, how to host a good dinner party, how to find the whimsy in everything and the beauty in the everyday. Anything I do from this point onward is because he taught me strength and endurance, and that a life focused on joy is the best way forward. I'll miss him every day.

0: In the latest Gardening Australia magazine, you'll find gorgeous flowering natives, fragrant camellias, and tips on growing the best berries. 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
2: Hey friends, we have some really, really wonderful, and by wonderful I mean thoroughly strange and excellent content coming up in the next hour, the last hour of this installment, episode, periodical of Evenings. Anyway, who knows what it is. What it is wonderful. In the next hour, we're going to be finding out what happens when a choir is fused with whale song. Doesn't happen often, I'll be honest, but it has happened, and I'm very, very excited. We've got a wonderful guest who has combined the two for a very, very, very good cause. Also, I know that sometimes it's hard to figure out what to watch at the movies, so we're going to be chatting movies. We're going to get some recommendations, and I also want to get your recommendations for what you think everyone should watch, and we're going to be talking robot butlers with our tech expert. All that and more after the news.
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0: ABC News, good evening. I'm Noni Edwards. The Greens have voiced concerns over the integrity of the National Anti-Corruption Commission, which the federal government admits needs a reset. It follows this week's shock resignation of Commissioner Paul Brereton less than halfway through his term due to pressure over perceived conflicts of interest and linked to the Defence Force. Greens Senator for South Australia Barbara Pocock says a fresh start is needed for the commission.
1: I think the issues with the NAC that have shaken the confidence of the Parliament and the public are more about conflicts of interest, which the Commissioner has failed to really deal with appropriately, much more than they have been about not enough staff.
0: The federal government's legal action against chemical maker 3M is being seen as a warning for big companies who try to hide the harm caused by their products. The Commonwealth is suing 3M for $2 billion for allegedly covering up the results of its own testing, highlighting the adverse health and environmental impacts of PFAS chemicals found in firefighting foam. Known as forever chemicals because of how long they stay in the environment, PFAS has been linked with cancer. University of Sydney Associate Professor Nicholas Chartres is the scientific lead at the Centre to End Corporate Harm. He says the case is an important step by the government.
2: In the sense that it symbolises that if corporations and industries withhold information that demonstrates their products are harmful and that information comes to the surface, then the government's willing to hold them liable and take action.
0: A second man accused of murdering a woman whose body was found in a Perth hotel room has taken the witness stand in his trial. David Webber reports.
3: Chen Liu has admitted spending time with the sex worker in the Ascot hotel room, but said the payment was provided by his co-accused, Rui Hong Nier. Mr. Liu said Mr. Nier came into the room when he'd been sleeping and was crouching by the bathroom door. Mr. Liu said he went out of the room to wait in a car, and Mr. Nier didn't join him there until 20 minutes had passed. He said Mr. Nier handed him $1,600, telling him it was the money he paid for the woman. Mr. Liu told the court he was worried he'd get in trouble, and he wanted Mr. Nier to return the money. The trial continues.
0: Concerns are growing about the prospects of an Iranian peace deal as Israel intensifies attacks on Lebanon as its campaign against Hezbollah, despite an ongoing ceasefire. More from Global Affairs editor Laura Tingle.
4: They're hitting Beirut, they're hitting the very ancient city of Tyre, Beaufort Castle, which is a UNESCO protected site. And clearly Benjamin Netanyahu wants to keep this war going. And I don't know whether Donald Trump will be able to stop him doing that. Israel says that it's coming under increasing drone attacks from within Lebanon, from Hezbollah, and it's only retaliating. But none of that is under Donald Trump's control. And Iran has always said that this has to be part of the deal.
0: Kenya's High Court has temporarily blocked a US plan to set up an Ebola quarantine facility in the country. The US says it chose Kenya for the 50-bed facility because of its proximity to the affected region. A civil society group and a peak Kenyan medical body both objected to the plan. The Secretary General of the Kenya Medical Practitioners Union, Davji Atella, spoke about why it opposes the facility.
5: It is an injustice to the Kenyans that we are focused on creating a quarantine for the Americans, but there's no any arrangements that are made for Kenyans in itself if this particular outbreak occurs. If Ebola is too dangerous for the Americans, is it not too dangerous for the Kenyans when it comes to compare?
0: Back home, a remote desert glam rock band who rose to prominence after they scored the chance to support rock legends Kiss have released their debut album today. Sweet Home Mulgabor is the first full-length record from Mulgabor hard rock band who hail from Akaya, northeast of Alice Springs. Frontman Alvin Manfong says the 8-track album was recorded last year in Melbourne on a vintage 1974 mixing desk used by iconic Australian bands.
6: Mainly used by Angels and AC/DC and a couple of more bands, and then us. It's an honor to record in the same mixing desk that used by the rock legends.
0: And finally, a 14-year-old boy in America has won a national spelling bee, correctly spelling 32 obscure words in just a minute. Shrey Parikh from California beat 247 other contestants in Washington, taking home the annual Scripps National Spelling Bee Trophy. Event organisers say his winning word was bromocryptine, although he was tested with other difficult words such as Nakatosh and Reshiarius. And if you were wondering, bromocryptine is a derivative of ergot, which mimics the activity of dopamine.
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9: Yes, it's evenings here on ABC Radio. Paulie V with you. Paulie V? That's not going to happen. It's not going to take off. A listener said I should get a nickname, and Paulie V makes me sound like a low-level mob enforcer, so I'm going to skip right past that. I'm going to be with you all the way through until Nightlife, which is coming up in 1 hour. Well, almost an hour. So we've got almost an hour left together. What are we going to do with that time? I'll tell you. We're going to talk movies with Ihab Rashed because there is some excellent stuff out right now. And Erica Mealy is going to be here talking tech. And spoiler alert, we're going to talk about robot butlers. They're the accessory of the summer. It's actually winter, so that doesn't apply. And up after this track by Gary Newman, what do whale song and charity singles have in common? You're going to find out. Here's Cars.

0: It's Gary Newman with Cars, and this is Evenings on ABC Radio. Paul Verhoeven with you, and we're about to talk whales. And what are whales if not the cars of the sea? They're probably more buses, really, aren't they? Some sort of large freight carrier. That doesn't matter. That's stupid. Let's say you run a charity that helps whales. How do you raise money for them? What do? You do a car wash, a bake sale? Well, our next guest has done something truly remarkable. Rebecca Douglas is a photographer, a conservationist, and she's also president of the Board of Trustees for WhaleWise. Rebecca, hello. Welcome to Evenings.
1: Oh, hi, Paul. How are you?
0: I'm fantastic. Are you with a whale right now?
1: I wish I was. No, I'm sadly not. I'm in my office in the south of the UK at the moment.
0: Okay. Well, I was about to ask where you're working from, but your job would often take you to where the whales are, right?
1: Yeah, that's right. Yeah, there's travel involved. I'm lucky to be coastal here, but we aren't really on a kind of particularly whale prevalent route around the coast of East Kent, which is sort of east of London.
0: Right. Okay. Yeah, I've been there. I didn't see a single whale. Not that that's evidence.
1: There you go. Yeah, well, you can verify it too.
0: It's locked in. But listen, Rebecca, I would love to know what your job typically entails. What are you actually doing for the whales?
1: So I'm a visual storyteller and photographer, and I became involved with WhaleWise, helping them share a crowdfunder initially. They were looking to get another drone for the charity, and I just became completely obsessed with the work they do, gathering data to look at the scarring that you find on humpback whales. And we do that. Each humpback whale, as they take a dive and lift their fluke, has an individual pattern on that tail fluke.
0: Oh.
1: So we get to know the humpback whales. They have names colloquially in different parts of the world and attract globally on an incredible platform called Happy Whale. So the work that we do gathers all of this information to understand more about the whales that are passing in the waters in Iceland, where they come to feed, and just build more of a picture about what's happening to them. And we've so far sort of established that 25% of humpbacks around Iceland have scarring from entanglement from ghost fishing gear or ship strikes.
0: Okay, so let's say you mentioned the unique print they have under their tail flap.
1: Mm.
0: Did you say tail flap or did I mishear you?
1: Fluke.
0: Fluke.
1: Yeah.
0: It's made up a whole thing there. That's typical.
1: You can, yeah, that's it, yeah.
0: Yeah.
1: Just rename tonight.
0: Yeah, well done. Great. Paul's a marine biologist now. But let's say you have a whale that you keep seeing over and over and you know it's them because of the distinct markings.
1: Mm-mm.
0: So do whales have, I don't want to say groupies, but I guess amongst the community and scientists, do people have favourites? Do these gather followings or is that not a thing?
1: Yeah, I mean, I think people affectionately connect with some whales they've seen in certain circumstances. The team of scientists that work for WhaleWise, I'm not a scientist either, and they are so versed in the whales that are around Iceland. And then we had a day where we were doing some research on a boat in October, and I was lucky enough to be there with them during that field season, and we witnessed 60 humpback whales in one day.
0: Oh.
1: And the team almost, as soon as the whales were taking a dive, lifting the fluke, knew who the whales were. But it can get quite exciting when you witness one that nobody recognises the pattern. This platform, Happy Whale, you can upload the photograph of the fluke and it then runs kind of a photo match on it. So you can have a kind of confidence interval of how unique it thinks it is. And so it's quite exciting when you find one that also hasn't been found. So, but there's whales that in Iceland that we have regularly that are kind of that come back to feed each sort of feeding season. And we know them by their flukes. So.
0: Are the rare ones worth more points?
1: Yeah, it's very exciting. And actually, I managed to capture an image when I was with them in April of one that wasn't registered on Happy Whale. So was in the position that I was able to name this humpback whale for the platform, which I called Wash after this charity single that we're working on at the moment.
0: Yes.
1: So it's very exciting. I've named a humpback whale. I mean, it's just when do you get to do that in life? It's absolutely wild.
0: That's amazing. Well, look, let's not bury the lead, Rebecca. You are a photographer, you're a conservationist, you're president of the Board of Trustees of WhaleWise, and you've got a charity single that's happened. Do you remember the first charity single that you heard?
1: Oh gosh, it's probably Band-Aid, the end-stage millennial that I am. Going back to the 80s.
0: Yes, I am also afflicted with that same condition. Yeah. but they typically seem to be, look, it's always for a good cause. A charity single is, as the name says, it's always to raise money for a cause. But how did you come across, how did you strike up the plan of coming up with a single to help whales?
1: It was one of those, you know, sometimes things happen and just serendipity has a hand, and I sing in a choir. I sung with Social Singing Choir in Margate for nearly 10 years, since 2017. And Huey Gavin, our choir director, is an amazing

0: composer, and he'd got a song he'd started to compose and asked the choir to submit words that evoked the sense of the ocean for them. So they were just singular words that he got from the choir members. And then he wove those into a lyric and wrote Wash Over Me and shared it with the choir and said, I'd love to make this an ocean theme term and launch this single on World Ocean Day and make some impact for the ocean. And so I was sort of like, do you have a charity in mind and put forward Whalewise as one to consider? And it was picked. And that's sort of how it came into being initially. And then more exciting layers have added on since.
1: Okay. Well, everyone, I'm going to play a snippet of this song now. So this is Evenings, and I don't often get to throw to, you know, choir and whale song that go together. But this is a snippet of the charity single.

0: that's really pretty. That would not be out of place at Coachella, honestly. One of the small backstages. Have you played it for any whales yet? And what do they think?
1: No, we haven't. I'm going to have to get the team. There's a research season that's active. I'm going to have to get them playing and getting a speaker into the water and see what their reaction is.
0: Oh, man. So talk to me about the actual song itself. I mean, how did you actually compose it, and how is the whale song involved?
1: So the whale song was a suggestion when the director of the charity met with Huey, the composer, and they mentioned basically they'd been... had a hydrophone in this very remote, pristine fjord in northeast Iceland called Finnafjordur. There's a chance that a superport might be built with the melting sea ice across the Arctic. They're looking at new shipping routes potentially between Asia and Iceland and Europe. And so this is an earmarked area. Right. But nothing's known about what's happening within the ecosystem and how whales might be in the fjord and use it. So our first stage was to deploy this hydrophone, which is like a speaker in the water.
0: Wow.
1: And it was down for a whole year. So you have to then wait patiently. We don't get any data from it until we retrieve it. And so firstly, we have to think about, can we retrieve it? And we did. And then the moment where you put the memory card in and it had collected data. And really curiously, throughout the whole of winter, whale song was captured, which you only normally hear in breeding grounds. So it was incredible to pick that up in Iceland. So we knew whales were in this fjord. And so the team asked if Huey would like to include the whales as guest artists on the track. So...
0: It's so beautiful. Although what's funny is typically I know a lot of musos, Rebecca, and often they don't rock up on time. They're a little bit flaky, a little unreliable. They run late. I was going to ask whether the whales showed up reliably, but it seems like they over-delivered with the music.
1: Yeah. They recorded ahead of time before we even knew it was a thing that would come into being. And so they've been a dream to work with.
0: Did they get royalties?
1: I know this is royalties, the riders. I mean, you know, the impact work we can do to protect their environment is hopefully the outcome of this, to be able to advocate for them. So, and continue this work, building the data and understanding who's there in the fjord. I was there in April with the team, and it was just amazing to witness the bubble net feeding. I don't know if you've ever heard of that before.
0: Have
1: you ever heard of Fibonacci spirals? They're these sort of these spiral patterns that repeat in nature, and they're just a really particular mathematical structure.
0: Yeah, Dan Brown wrote like 19 books about them, right?
1: Yeah. So bizarrely, humpback whales blow bubbles in this shape from sort of below the surface, and then they start to emerge. So you see these perfect spirals. Often there's two or three entwined.
0: Wow.
1: And it's to trick fish to think that there's a net around them, and then they can lunge feed through them. And so we were witnessing this behaviour in that fjord, which we've not really seen anywhere else in Iceland. So there's a lot of curious behaviours we're witnessing as to why we don't know yet, which is why we want to continue to build this research and this data about them.
0: Incredible. You're listening to Evenings on ABC Radio. I'm Paul Verhoeven, and I'm speaking with Rebecca Douglas, and we're talking about whales because a charity single blending choir and whale song is out very soon. But I actually got a caller here who has a bit of a story about some whales. Brad, what is your whale story for us?
2: Mate, how are you, Paul?
0: I'm very well, Brad. How are you?

0: Good, good. Before I start, I must say that, yes, you have a wonderful moustache, but you will never beat Salvador Dali.
1: Well, his was his was very specific. Mine's more load-bearing. His is very ornate, you know?
0: Okay, fair enough. That sounds good. Yeah, Wales. I live on the Sunshine Coast, and recently I heard, and it was tracked via that there's a website that records, it's a citizen science thing that records flukes and patterns on whales. They found that two whales had travelled between Brazil and the Sunshine Coast.
1: Oh.
2: Wow.
0: That's thousands of kilometres.
1: So, Rebecca, do you have any idea why two whales would undertake this journey?
2: I mean, I'm not familiar with the migratory patterns in your hemisphere. It's more from North Atlantic I'm familiar with, and so they migrate for breeding and usually feed, I'm talking about North Atlantic, in a different area. So they predominantly feed around Iceland, for example, and then they will go to warmer waters, either the Azores or the Caribbean, where they breed. So it could be something like that has occurred, or if that's a complete anomaly and no one knows why they've almost hopped across to a different whale population across an ocean. I'm not sure. It's curious.
0: It's quite interesting because normally our whales travel between the tropics in far north Queensland, and they go down to Antarctica and they come back up, and they generally follow the Australian coast. But apparently these two whales had gone, just went AWOL and decided to go for a trip to Brazil.
1: Maybe it was schoolies. But The copy that was just sent to me says, travelling more than 14,000 kilometres across open ocean, crossing between breeding populations in eastern Australia and Brazil. Yeah. Okay.
2: Wow.
1: Yeah. So it's apparently the longest confirmed movements ever recorded for the species. Hey, Brad, thank you so much for calling in, mate. Really lovely chatting with you. And listen, Rebecca, it's been lovely chatting with you as well. When is the song released and where can people hear it?
2: So we are releasing on World Ocean Day, which is Monday the 8th of June, and people can buy the single online on whalewise.org/washover me, and we would be very grateful for the support on the single to support the humpback whales.
1: Magical. There are very few causes which are just no-brainers, but I love what I've heard of the song. It's been lovely chatting, and Rebecca, I hope the apps treat you well. I hope you get some high scores with some new whales very soon.
2: Yeah, that's lovely. Thanks so much, Paul.
1: See you, mate. That's Rebecca Douglas, photographer, conservationist, president of the Board of Trustees for WhaleWise, and the charity single which blends a choir and whale song, which we were talking about, will be released on June the 8th, which is also World Ocean Day. 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Up next, would you like to know what the must-see films are right now? Because we're talking about that right after this track by Susie Quattro.

0: Devil Gate Drive by Suzy Quattro here on Evenings on ABC Radio. Paul Verhoeven with you, and coming up next, we're talking movies.
1: Bet you didn't know we're the world's biggest gamblers.
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1: I'm finding out why and if we really are the lucky country. 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
0: Now, there is so much going on screens, big and small, but who has time to keep track of it all? People who are the experts, obviously. And right now I'm joined by the film expert, Ihab Rashid. Ihab, welcome to Evenings, my friend. It's lovely to have you here.
6: Paul, very great to be here. Mate, nice to talk to you. Hope you're having a good night.
0: I am having a fantastic night. And part of the reason I'm really enjoying myself is because the weather's been really inclement in many parts of the country. Do you think... do you feel guilty when you're watching films when it's sunny outside? And do you feel more comfortable when winter comes along and you're sort of forced to stay inside and sit in front of a screen?
6: Me personally, no, because I'm never happier than when I'm watching movies. So regardless of what the weather is outside, I'm watching them, yeah.
0: Okay, yes. That's the healthy response. Well, listen, if you're listening and you have something that you've seen lately that you think is a must-see, that's absolutely awesome, give us a call on 1-300-800-222. You can also text your recommendations through to 0437-774-774. Now, Ihab, I am a big horror fan, and there are a whole bunch doing the rounds right now. You've got a few for us, I understand.
6: Yeah, I've got a couple tonight. The first one we'll start off with is a film called Obsession. Now, I don't know if you've heard of this film.
0: I heard it was very low budget, very thrifty, and it's made a lot more money than they thought it would. I don't know anything else about the premise or anything.
6: Gotcha. So the reason I'm bringing it up, like, it's been out for a few weeks, and this is one of those rare movies where it is an indie movie and it did okay business, but the word of mouth of it was so great that it started expanding out to other territories, and it's one of those rare films where the box office has been going up instead of going down. So it's definitely one of the breakout hits of the year. And the basic premise is a man basically makes a wish that he wants to fall in love with his childhood friend, Nikki. And it's one of those things where be careful what you wish for, because not only does the wish come true, but it goes to extremes in this film. And that's one of the fun parts of this movie, is watching the relationship build from just the friendship that it was, and because of the spell, basically, or the wish that he's put on, something's happening to Nikki as she's getting more obsessive, hence the title of the film. And what's so great about this movie is the performances. Indy, I believe her name is Indy. Indy Neverett. She plays Nikki Freeman. Mm. People might recognize her from Superman and Lois. She doesn't have a really big IMDb, but her performance is what's

you become basically like a breakout star. If you're online, if you go on and check out movie pages, she's kind of like the it horror girl right now. And her performance is wild and crazy. You might have seen some memes already of her kind of losing it in a restaurant. But the watching them go through every scenario and seeing it build and see be careful what you wish for unfolding, it's very well done. And what you're getting here is from the director, first-time director. And it's a bit of a theme, actually. The second film we'll talk about is kind of has a very similar origin story. But this, the filmmaker here, his name is Curry Barker, and he's known from YouTube shorts. And if you've never seen one called Milk and Cereal, I would recommend if you like kind of messed up horror. It's on YouTube if you ever want to see that. But he's got a real talent for dark humor.

0: and the execution of how he runs the camera. He's been compared to like Jordan Peele, Ari Aster, people who have seen films like Eddington or Hereditary. He's getting that kind of vibe, and which is great company to be with. And this movie, especially if you like horror, if you want to go and experience not just cheap jump scares, but genuine escalating jump scares as the narrative and the storyline continues to just lead up to a great crescendo at the end. It's a very satisfying horror movie, and it'll give you exactly what it promises in the trailer. I love this kind of movie. I'm so happy that it's done so well, which means we're probably going to get more kind of this in the cinemas, especially if people start going to the movies to watch it, because that's the best thing about horror is watching it with a group and being scared together.
1: So let's say I'm a coward, Ehab. I'm not saying I am, but let's say I scare easy. Now, obviously, now that horror is entering this real renaissance where it's thanks to studios like A24, it's feeling more like the must-go-to film events of the season. It's usually indie. It's usually interesting and unique. How gory is this film, and could somebody who's a bit squeamish handle this?
0: If you're squeamish, look, there are some very gory scenes. I'm not going to lie to you. It does. But the way the movie escalates to it, like it's never just done gratuitously just for the sake of it. It's done to service the story, and it's done in an for a young filmmaker. I believe he's only 24. The way he's handling of the camera and the execution of it, it doesn't feel cheap. And look, it is gory. I'm not going to lie to you and say it's not, but it is enjoyable, and it's exactly the type of horror movie that fans of going to horror movies want to see. I can't recommend it enough. I was very surprised by how much I enjoyed it. I love horror in general, but I get kind of, I've seen a lot of it, you know, in my 40 some odd years, I've seen a lot of horror in my time. And when I get surprised by something that comes out of left field, I really kind of fall for it. And Obsession is one of those titles.
1: Excellent. You're listening to Evenings, and I'm speaking with Ehab Rashid, and we're talking film, and we've been talking about Obsession, which is a horror film directed, written, edited by a YouTuber, Curry Barker. And what I'm very curious about, Ehab, I'm not sure if you've got any hints on this, but how does someone go from making a YouTube short to making a feature film, let alone a successful one?
0: It's actually, I'm not going to say it's very common, but if you are good and you get a loyal fan base that people, you know, are loud online, you are going to get opportunities with studios. It happened to the Philippou brothers, Australia's Own, with Talk To Me. They started on YouTube videos and built a cult following, and now they've got two incredible films that have been released and have a slate of things in the works as well. And same thing happened with Obsession, and the next film we're going to talk about also, Backrooms, is very similar to that. But you don't, if you're good, you will be noticed, and film studios will find you. A24 went out and found the director for Backrooms, and same thing with Obsession. So that's all you need. If you're good, you will be found.
1: Okay. Then I look forward to people finding my documentary about French cheeses, because it's good. I need someone to watch it and fund it. Now I love the fact that this is sort of becoming a bit of a thing. You mentioned the Philippou brothers, but also Obsession, which cost apparently very little to make. I'm going to play some of the audio from the trailer just to give people a bit of a taste.
2: I found something in the store.
3: Okay. What did you find?
2: The place. But you gotta understand, it's massive in there.
3: I'm not saying I don't believe you.
2: Okay, I'm gonna come back here with proof.
4: All right, you feel me?
3: Oh my God.
4: Pull me up!
1: Okay, I don't feel good after listening to that. That sounds profoundly upsetting. So tell us a bit about Obsession. You mentioned it's also made by a YouTuber, but what's the basic premise?
0: You mean Backrooms, right?
1: Sorry, yes, Backrooms, yes.
0: So it's a sci-fi film based on a viral internet series of videos directed by a gentleman named Kane Parsons. who had started doing it, I believe, when he was 17. Currently, right now, he's 20 years old, and this is his first feature film. And A24, they saw it. Like we were saying, he got a huge following online. The fan base really got behind what he was doing with Backrooms, and A24 paid attention and gave him, I believe it was a $10 million.

0: or budget to do his first movie. And look, I saw this last week, sorry, earlier in the week, and I was insanely impressed by a 20-year-old's ability to make a movie like this. I couldn't believe what I was seeing, because it's not easy to make movies, especially ones that are this type of subject matter. Mm. And I'll get into it, what it is. The basic premise is Clark is a struggling architect. He's a furniture store owner and discovers that there's kind of like a hidden portal in the basement of his furniture store. And when he goes through this portal, it kind of looks like an open office space, you know, with the walls all look the same, yeah. Furniture all messed up in one spot. But you kind of realize quickly that he's not only is this portal seems to be all about him. So it's as if he's walking into his psyche. Now, the frustrating thing about this film, and look, there's good and there's bad for me personally. The good for it, the tone and the way it's set, it's very, the highest praise I can give it, it feels like very Stanley Kubrick. There's a lot of feeling of The Shining while you're watching this. And it's the way the camera's moving throughout these corridors and the performances from the actors, they're really committing to the motion. Now, it sets a great feel. It feels claustrophobic. It feels creepy. It's intriguing because you want to know what the hell's going on. Problem with for me, it doesn't really explain a lot to you. So if you're the type of moviegoer that wants everything wrapped up for you, this movie will not do that. If you've seen movies like Mulholland Drive, you know, with David Lynch, those kinds of movies where you're experiencing something on the screen, you don't quite know what it is, but you know that you want to know more.
1: Yeah, that's me.
0: Okay, so you might definitely enjoy this movie. I've had friends, like I was lukewarm on it. I enjoyed aspects of it, but felt unsatisfied. But I had friends that saw it and go, this is definitely their kind of ilk. They love this kind of way the movie makes them feel. And this is a kind of like a home run with that aspect of it, because, again, there have been also reports online that they don't think that he could have made a movie like this because he's only 20 years old. It's his first time. But he's been coming out in interviews going, no, it's been me. I did the whole thing. And even the actors have been coming out to support him. One in particular who stars in the film, Jay Duplass, who's made heaps of films. People recognize him when they see his face. He came out and he said, no, the kid was very prepared. The mythology of the story had all prepared in his head. And he was very prepared for what he wanted to do with the actors, sensitive of what they needed. And he was very impressed. And the film was produced by Australian James Wan as well. So he's kind of nurturing the voice of this filmmaker. And I just couldn't believe what I was seeing on the screen. It does not make a lot of sense, but I do realize that I was enjoying what I was seeing, even though the ending does leave you wanting more. And that all that means is it's probably going to be an extension of like a cinematic universe for this. Like if this does well, it's projected in the States, I believe, to open up to $40 or $50 million of a $10 million budget, which is insane for this type of movie, especially this with the subject matter being what it is. It is a psychological drama, and it's very heavy with the messaging of what they're trying to get across, but they let the audience figure it out for themselves. It doesn't hold your hand. It doesn't give you too much leeway. It gives you little snippets of clues, and you have to try to figure it out for yourself, and you interpret what's going on the screen, because everyone might have a different interpretation of what they're seeing. But the execution of the movie is just so well done for such a small budget. So that aspect of it, home run, and I recommend it if you like that kind of movie to go see this. Look, big screen is good because I love when people go to the movies, but this will work out wherever you are watching this for sure when it comes out.
1: Excellent. Well, if you are listening and you are now going to go off and see that film, return the favour. I'd love to hear from you. What have you seen lately that you think everyone else should be watching right now? Give us a call, 1-300-800-222, or you can text 0437-774-774.
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7: Evenings with Paul Verhoeven.
1: Yes, we're talking film with Ihab Rashid, but we've talked big screen. Ihab, let's talk small screen. I'm a big geek who loves... I'm such a superhero guy, and, you know, even as the outings get a little bit more middling, it's really nice to hear the sort of critical buzz around Spider-Man Noir. Now, for those of us who have no idea what any of those words mean, how would you pitch this?

0: show to people who are green to the franchise?
1: Yeah, so it is a superhero show, like you mentioned, and what how I would pitch it is what if Spider-Man was a 1930s detective, basically. Right. So that's the premise of the story, and it is a superhero detective series, and it's based off the Marvel comics. It stars Nicolas Cage in a absolutely fantastic performance. Because this series was announced a while ago, and I heard that he was being cast as Ben Bradley, I believe the character. Ben Reilly as the aging detective. And I was thinking Nicolas Cage might be a little bit too old to believe that he's, you know, a swashbuckling superhero. But I was very pleasantly surprised by how well he pulls it off. And he is the anchor of this movie, of this series. It's actually the first time he's ever done a TV show. And believe it or not, he was actually thinking of semi-retirement before doing this, because he was thinking, I've done everything I've done in movies. Like, anyone who knows Nicolas Cage's IMDb, his resume, will know that he's done all types of different films, and he's never done TV. So when they pitched this to him, he saw it as a challenge, because he didn't think that he'd be able to commit to doing an 8-episode run of something. He's never done something to that's taken him that much time to complete. But it's just done so well. This is a Prime Video release, very unique in the fact that you can watch it in either black and white noir, you know, or you can watch it in full on color.
0: Yeah.
1: So it gives you the two options to do that, which is you don't actually get on any other show. And I would recommend, if you want the real feel of it, to watch it in the black and white. I watched it in black and white and then went back and watched 2-3 of the episodes that I really enjoyed again in color, just to see the feel. Mm. And they work in both, don't get me wrong. The color especially, really vibrant, the way they shot it. And it's one of the highlights of the series is the way it looks. It's set in 1930s Prohibition New York, and the dialogue and the way it looks is just

0: when they have to do it, you know, indoors. And it's just very well done. And it's got, you know, your favorite kind of Maltese Falcon, you know, tropes. You've got, like, the femme fatale. You've got the big bad boss played by Brendan Gleeson, plays, like, an Irish star, and he's awesome in this.
1: Yeah.
0: And it just happens – look, it is a detective story that just so happens to have superheroes involved. And the superheroes, they don't – The main story is the detective story, like what's unfolding, and the superhero stuff that happens, it's in favor of just amplifying the story. So it always lends to it and doesn't rely on it. And it relies mostly on the acting and the writing and the banter. It's that classic 1930s whip smart banter that you get when you get these kinds of characters talking in that kind of old school talk, which I've always enjoyed. I love old school detective stories from that time period. And if this makes people go out and watch those kinds of movies again, or try to you know, search them out, like the Humphrey Bogart stuff, all that kind of the Big Sleep, those kinds of movies, you can tell easily that this is what was inspired by that, and easily one of Marvel's best shows in the past, probably for me, since the original Daredevil, the one that was on Netflix. I was a huge fan of that, and Marvel for me was kind of dwindling in the TV scene with the shows that they released since, but not this. This is an absolute home run all the way through to the 8 episodes, and I'm hoping that we've got plenty more of these in the future.
1: Excellent. Well, I'm going to go home and watch it, even though it's very late. Ehab, it's been lovely, lovely chatting with a fellow cinephile, and I hope to talk to you again soon.
0: That would be great. Thank you so much for your time. You have a great night and weekend, okay?
1: You too, mate. See you soon. That's Ehab Rashid talking film, and Ehab's recommendations were Obsession, which is a horror feature film, and then Backrooms, also a horror feature film, and the series Spider-Man Noir. Coming up next, we're going to be talking about, amongst other things, robot butlers.
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1: So, would you employ a robot butler? I'm just going to let that question hang in the air for a second. But there may be robot butlers in our future, and I'm curious as to whether any of you would have one in your employ, or whether the prospect is just too frightening for you. You know, a bit of a scary poppin' situation. So would you like a robot butler? Give us a call, 1-300-800-222. You can text yes or no, or why are you asking me this, to 0437-774-774. And you know what? That's a good question. Why am I talking about robot butlers? Well, because it's time to talk tech with Erica Mealy. Erica, thank you for being here.
7: Hey, thanks for having me.
1: Now, you have had a lot of interactions recently with robots, most recently at the Mally Show. Am I reading this correctly?
7: Mulaney Show.
1: Oh, gosh, that is the typo of all typos. I didn't think...
7: It could have been mine, honestly, because I was literally sending the stories down to you from the back of our fleet car in the mud today.
1: Oh, wow.
7: To make sure that you got our stories. So,
1: well, okay. So hang on, were you being chased by robots? Why are we driving so fast?
7: Well, so I come from the University of the Sunshine Coast. And so Mulaney's in a beautiful area just outside of the main part of the Sunshine Coast. Mm-hmm. Beautiful rolling hills, amazing produce. And they have their agricultural show on, started today, also running tomorrow for anyone who's in the Sunny Coast region. And so they said to us, we saw your robot sheepdog or robot dogs that herd sheep. This is really interesting. Like, what is going on? Can you come and show us? So with a couple of our students and one of my colleagues, we had two of our humanoid robots and two of our robo dogs. So they're little quadruped robots. And yeah, we had them out at the Mulaney Show in the mud today and meeting different people, herding sheep, trying to stay very far out of the way of the bulls because no one wants a stampede with the bulls. Getting our sort of boots and our robo-dog legs dirty in the mud.
1: Okay. I feel like the lead has been buried well and truly here. You hang on, you have robot dogs?
7: Yes, we have a kennel at the University of the Sunshine Coast. That's my collective term for them. So I talk about it with Serene from time to time. But yeah, so we have

0: 9 of them now. So one of them is a high-powered education model. So our technology students in their first year, we said to them, well, what could you do with this? And so we had designs that were for checking on wildlife after bushfires, or search and rescue through cyclones or earthquakes, and finding people sort of in debris or lost in bushland. We had dogs that could go and find fire ants. So these are all concepts. I should caveat that. These haven't been fully realised yet.
1: Yep.
0: But this is the kind of thing that we're hoping these robots can do in the long term. So we talk about dirty, dull, dangerous, and difficult. Any of those types of tasks are the ones we want to give to the robots, and then we'll keep the good stuff. We'll keep the thinking stuff. We'll hopefully keep the art, keep the humour, all of that stuff that makes us humans and is more fun. We'll do that stuff. And so, yeah, if we can look after our working dogs a bit better, because we're not throwing them out in unknown terrain where they could hurt themselves. And we can, you know, if a robot dog hurts itself, well, we just bolt one leg off and we bolt the new one back on again, and we're out again. Only the engineers cry about the robot dogs. It's not actually as sad to the rest of us.
1: Erica, that sounds so cold, what you just said. I was whacking a new leg on. So what do real dogs, what do flesh and blood dogs think of the robot dogs?
0: So we actually had an opportunity last year, and we're getting to do it again this year. We went to Brisbane's equivalent of the, you know, the Royal Easter Show or anything like that. We call it the Ekka. And so we went out and had 4 nights there herding sheep with our 2 or 3 robot dogs. By the final night, we actually got to share the arena with some incredible working dogs from Jono's Ag Services, who'd come up actually from South Australia. And so they had their beautiful 2 dogs, Kenzie and Kelly, and we had our 2 robo dogs out there. And it was the most beautiful thing to see, because they worked together as a team of 4. So we're walking out there, and Jono and Michaela said to us, you do realise there's a chance that our dogs are just going to rip yours apart. I'm like, it's not coming out of my pay. I'm not in charge of this. But as it turned out, like, you could see Kelly, who's a beautiful Australian Kelpie, sort of understood. It's like, oh, you're getting that sheep? Cool. I'll go this way.
1: Oh.
0: And it understood what was going on. That being said, we have met some domesticated dogs, more home pets, out in the community. They tend to bark a lot. It's like you're dog-shaped, but you're not dog-smelling.
1: Yeah.
0: What's going on?
1: Yeah.
0: So they're a bit confused. But, yeah, the working dogs, I think because they're so task-oriented, they were like, hey, you're helping me. You're cool. If you go that way, I'll go this way. So it was really surprising. And it was also interesting to see that we could do different things. So they were really good at chasing down the runners, but we could use our dogs to split the sheep into multiple different groups. Sometimes they're a bit calmer with our robot dogs as well, because they're like, well, you're a funny looking dog, but you're not running too fast and you don't have a mouth to bite me. So, okay. Whereas Kenzie, beautiful border collie, was only about 1 year old, was like, sheep, and she'd run across the arena, and you could just see the sheep go, oh Lord, and just all split into different directions.
1: Right.
0: So she was fast, and she could get them back to the group. But yeah, we could actually harness the different sort of talents, for want of a better word. I don't know if we call robot talents because we program them, but you know, we could build that kind of team together. So we're sort of at this early stage of what could we do? And we've even actually today, news hot off the press, colleagues of ours were actually in Townsville, and they used a big agricultural drone to transport 2 of these robot dogs into the middle of the main arena.
1: Oh.
0: So the idea is that we could have, you know, a drone fly the dogs out into a remote paddock, and then we can get down closer. We're not having to, you know, helicopter herd or helicopter look after any of our big ones. We could take the drones and dogs out and actually get like really good quality sensor data about what's happening with our flocks. So who thought?
1: Yeah. Not me. I mean, the most sophisticated thing I have at my house is probably, look, it's probably not going to herd sheep unless something's gone very wrong. But something I would...
0: Don't let the Roomba escape.
1: No, those things have a real agenda.

0: Bender, I'm pretty sure. Now, I wanted to talk to you, Erica, because we're talking tech, but I want to talk about robot butlers because obviously, you know, herding sheep is one thing, making me a sandwich is another. What's happening with robot butlers, and are they getting better or worse?
1: So, look, the chances of us having one in our kitchen by Christmas are pretty slim still, which is, I know, like, but the really exciting thing is there is a company in the US that wanting to be a bit like, you know, Uber Eats or something, but it's like a butler on call. So you can like ring up and book the robot butler.
0: Oh.
1: Now, it's not fully automatic, so it can do the vacuuming a bit like a Roomba and it can clean something else as well. But then they use what we call teleoperation for the other one. So a human takes over wearing a VR headset.
0: I thought you were going to say a robot suit and a tuxedo. Just, hi, I'm a robot.
1: Well, I mean, I'm pretty sure a certain billionaire in the United States was accused of doing that with one of his demos. But we won't. That's a swear word on this show, I believe. We don't mention that person.
0: No, I saw the footage. It was basically, yeah, that was very funny, being served drinks by someone going, don't tell anyone. Yeah, that's good stuff. That's great.
1: It reminds you a lot of the stormtroopers from the original Star Wars. You're like, yeah, I feel like that's similar, yep.
0: Yeah, a little short for a waiter. Okay, so tell me about these butlers.
1: So the butlers, they're similar to some of the other humanoid robots we have, except that rather than having the two legs, which of course causes all kinds of balance challenges, they're normally on a wheeled platform.
0: Oh,
1: and so they can get a bit higher a bit lower.
0: Hang on, what's the housekeeper from the Jetsons? Isn't she on a... Are we just doing the Jetsons now?
1: Yeah, we're finally getting to the Jetsons.
0: Yes.
1: Yes, and didn't they have a robo dog as well?
0: Look, possibly, but they also had a flying car, so, you know, one step at a time.
1: Well, allegedly, we are definitely working on what we call eVTOL, electronic vertical liftoff and...
0: Oh.
1: Something. But yeah, so there is actually some work happening. And at one point, we were hoping maybe even have one available by the

0: Erica, but I'd love some answers.
1: Well, that's it. And there's actually a lot of companies working on this. And so for a long time, the only robot sort of development that people were hearing about was Boston Dynamics, which was the American one. Okay. And they're, you know, one of their robot dogs, upwards of $100,000. The ones that we're using, one of the mid-range models, maybe $7,000 Australian.
0: Okay.
1: Big difference. So they're becoming much more consumer grade and much more able to be used. And there's a bit of a competition going between all these companies to see who can get it. So there is the latest one that we've got is Sealight, and they're actually installing the robot butlers into their employees' houses.
0: Oh, against their will?
1: Well, I don't know. Look, if I could progress towards having a robot that would fold my laundry and unstack my dishwasher so I didn't have to nag my teenagers, yep. That would be great.
0: Yep, yep.
1: But part of the problem with AI, we had so much data, so many words on the internet. We don't have that for robots. We don't have lots of videos of pouring a glass of water and all these kinds of things. So part of what they're doing by putting these robots in their employee homes is trying to get the data. Like, please, can we have this in your home so we can see what it looks like doing it in your house? And we're at that stage of, like, the robotics are almost there.
0: Yeah.
1: Like, navigating around them inside your house is still a bit of a question.
0: Yeah.
1: You know, what happens when you meet it in the hallway? Who steps out of the way? Because you don't want to do that I'm going left, you're going right dance with, you know, like a 100-kilo piece of metal in your hallway.
0: Yeah.
1: But we need that data to train them.
0: Well,
1: you know, and there's a big difference between a factory or a warehouse and the chaos of every different kitchen in Australia.
0: Yeah, look, I don't know how close we are to robot butlers, but I am awfully close to the news, so I'm going to have to run, but hopefully not like one of those robots that seems to fall over itself when it's trying to dance like Michael Jackson. Erica, it's been so great chatting with you, and I hope to talk to you again soon, okay?
1: Sounds great. Have a great night.
0: Thanks, mate. Talking tech with Erica Mealy here on Evenings, and also it's almost time for nightlife. Suzanne Hill, it is lovely to hear your voice. How are you?
2: Here we are, Paul, meeting again in a different permutation.
0: Yes, it just looks...
2: just keeps happening.
0: Yeah. Hey, would you employ a robot butler or would that be ghoulish for you?
2: Oh, I mean, would I have the money to employ a robot butler? How much is it going to cost?
0: How about we give you a robot butler, you sell it immediately, then you just have lots of money.
2: That sounds like the ideal solution to me. No,
0: okay.
2: I would not hire a robotic butler. We're going to talk about nostalgia first up. Do you know that it was actually once considered a sickness or a form of mental illness to be nostalgic?
0: Well, then I'm very ill, Suzanne. Just terminal. Just so
2: sick. At one point, it was even called the Swiss illness because it was quite common among Swiss mercenaries.
0: Oh.
2: And the sound of alpine cowbells would make them feel a bit upset. And doctors were thinking, oh, my goodness, this could cause eardrum trauma, which is all very strange.
0: Wow.
2: And we're not going down that particular foxhole tonight, but we are going to talk about nostalgia. And I guess that we're asking, you know, what is it good for us? Or as a society, if we are nostalgic, is it not? And why is it that so many young people seem to be nostalgic for the tech-free 90s, even though they didn't live through the era? Can you actually be nostalgic for an era you didn't live through?
0: Interesting.
2: So we're going to talk about that first. And we've got Robert Forster, the co-founder of the Go-Betweens. He's going to be joining us a bit later to talk about his brand new novel, which is called Songwriters on the Run.
0: Amazing. Suzanne, it's always lovely chatting. I'm sure I'll talk to you again soon.
2: I think we can guarantee it.
0: Cannot wait. Suzanne Hill there, up next with Nightlife. Have a good one, my friends, and I'll see you all soon. Bye.

0: ABC News. Good evening. I'm Noni Edwards. The federal government is under pressure to improve the transparency of the National Anti-Corruption Commission. It's after the shock resignation of Commissioner Paul Brereton due to pressure over his ongoing links to the Defence Force and perceived conflicts of interest. Attorney General Michelle Rowland today conceded the NAC needs to have a reset. Greens Senator for South Australia Barbara Pocock says the commission needs to be much more open.
1: I think the Australian community want much more transparency around the way the NAC works, and public hearings are a very important part of that. So I'm hoping that reset will certainly go.

0: to seeing much more communication and much more openness of process.
1: Former Prime Minister Tony Abbott is expected to bring much-needed experience to the Liberal Party after being elected president. Mr Abbott ran unchallenged for the largely administrative position, and he's now vowing to help leader Angus Taylor to victory at the next election. Mark Kenny from the Australian Studies Centre at the Australian National University says Mr Abbott's expertise should not be underestimated.
2: There's a potential there for

0: he is a former highly successful, highly effective opposition leader, very abrasive and combative.
1: A recent study from Beyond Blue has found that almost half of those surveyed say financial pressure has the biggest impact on mental health. 43% say it has the biggest impact on their relationships. Beyond Blue clinical psychologist Dr. Luke Martin says worrying about money is a chronically stressful experience that affects different parts of life.
2: When you're stressed, you're more emotionally reactive. So conflict goes up, communication difficulties become more common. Also, people can withdraw and isolate, sometimes because they can't afford to be out doing the things they enjoy, other times because there can be a shame or an embarrassment about their financial situation that causes them to retreat.
1: If you or someone you know needs to talk, call Beyond Blue on 1300 224 636. A service for trauma and torture victims in regional New South Wales says there's been an increase in requests for support from the Yazidi community since the return of a number of Australian families linked to the Islamic State militant group. Members of the Australian Yazidi community who experienced a genocide at the hands of Islamic State forces in 2014 have raised concerns about the return of the cohort. More than a dozen of the IS-linked individuals arrived back in Australia earlier this month, and another 19 arrived this week. Alison Reid from Starts in Wagga Wagga says the Yazidi community has been re-traumatised.
3: We've seen an uptake in people wanting to access our specialised counselling services and our support groups. I think the sense of fear and concern in the community runs deep. They're concerned about safety.
1: Internationally, Ukraine's President Volodymyr Zelensky says his country will support Romania in whatever way is necessary after a Russian drone exploded on the roof of a Romanian apartment block. Two people were injured when the drone struck a 10-storey residential building in the southeastern city of Galati during an overnight attack on neighbouring Ukraine. Romania, NATO and the European Commission have all condemned the strike, and Romania has summoned the Russian ambassador. Mr. Zelensky says Ukraine counts on the European Union's new sanctions against Russia to be truly strong and make Russia feel like its strikes mean significant losses for itself. Hundreds of citizen scientists are turning up at their favourite spots along the New South Wales coast this weekend to join in the state's first ever dolphin census. Volunteers are being encouraged to upload their photos to help researchers get a better snapshot of the behaviours and needs of those beloved ocean mammals. The census is being run by Dolphin Research Australia, and Chief Executive Dr. Liz Hawkins says she hopes the census will enable the community to help look after the dolphins.
4: We're hoping that everyone will collect information on how many dolphins that they see, what the dolphins are doing and where they are. And those three components are really valuable pieces of information for us to start getting a foundational knowledge of our dolphins.
1: To sport now, and Lionel Messi will play a sixth FIFA Soccer World Cup after he was named to captain Argentina at the 2026 tournament beginning next month. The 38-year-old forward led his country to a third World Cup triumph in Qatar with a penalty shootout victory over France 4 years ago. Messi holds the current record for the most World Cup matches by any player with 26 and will join Portugal forward Cristiano Ronaldo as the only male player to appear in the sixth event.
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6: Hello, nightlifers. Welcome to our Friday night program. Now, what's a time in your life or an era that you feel nostalgic about? For me, it's either the music and the hair and the general vibe of the 1980s or the couple of years I was running amok in London in the early noughties. Nostalgia, it's funny though, it's sometimes given a bad rap, isn't it? This idea that you're living in the past. A lot of the new populist political movements sweeping the world could be seen to be nostalgic for a past that's long gone. But first up tonight, we're going to explore the benefits of nostalgia. But how exactly do we define it? Can you, in fact, be nostalgic for an era that you weren't around in? We will tackle all of that first up. Our resident demographer, Simon Kustenmacher, will be here. We'll explore something that Simon's calling vampire economics. We'll also ask exactly what we mean when we talk about housing affordability. Next hour, the co-founder of the group The Go-Betweens, Robert Forster, will be joining us. He's written his first work of fiction. It's a novel called Songwriters on the Run. If you're a big fan of The Go-Betweens,

between, you might know that that's the same name as a song he wrote many years ago. He's going to be with us and tell you all about it. Of course, we've got the Mighty Challenge coming up later in the evening too. So please do stick around here on Nightlife.

0: Well, from remembering driving your first car, buying your first album, to telling young people about a time before smartphones, from remembering the days when Tony Delroy hosted The Challenge, who doesn't enjoy taking a trip down memory lane? Now, here at Nightlife, and we would love to ask you about memories like this, we regularly take you back with our discussions of old movies and old TV and music. And whenever we do tap into that sense of nostalgia, we always know it's going to be a good chat. But that got us wondering, what is the appeal of our own past? Why does nostalgia have this effect on us? Dr. Clay Routledge is a social psychologist specialising in nostalgia. He has some of the answers. He's written a book called Past Forward. He's the Vice President and Chief Operating at the Archbridge Institute. It's a nonpartisan think tank in the US. And he's joined us tonight on Nightlife. Hello, Clay. Welcome.
1: Hello, Suzanne. Thanks for having me.
0: Is there a time in your own life or perhaps US history that you feel a sense of nostalgia for?
1: Well, I'll be 50 this year. And so I'm a Gen Xer. And so a lot, which is not uncharacteristic that we tend to be nostalgic for late teens, early adulthood. So I have a lot of nostalgia for the 1990s, some of the 80s, but, you know, especially the kind of alternative music scene, which I was into. So that's definitely my sweet spot.
0: Now, what exactly is nostalgia? Because it seems that the definition can actually be a little bit hard to land on.
1: So at its most abstract form, nostalgia is just a sentimental longing for the past. It tends to be a warm feeling, but also a somewhat bittersweet one. So to really feel nostalgic for something, you need to have that sense that you miss it. You don't need to feel nostalgic for things that you experience every day. We tend to feel nostalgic for things that we feel are missing. And so there's that bittersweet component. But then when we reflect on that, it makes us feel good. It makes us feel warm.
0: And so you've actually found that through studies, haven't you, that when people are nostalgic and thinking about these times, that it induces good feelings in them.
1: Yeah, in fact, not only does it increase positive mood when people reflect nostalgically on the past, but it does a whole bunch of other things psychologically. It actually increases self-confidence. It makes us feel more connected to others. It makes us feel a sense of our humanity, you know, puts us in touch with what it feels like to be, you know, that we think to feel distinctly human. And it's also very motivational. When people engage in nostalgia, they're subsequently more creative, they're more open-minded, and they're just more motivated to pursue their goals. And, you know, most centrally, I would say, is nostalgia really boosts this sense of life as meaningful, because it makes us feel connected to the different experiences we've accumulated over our lives that make life feel like it's worth living.
0: Now, bizarrely, nostalgia was once considered a form of sickness. What can you tell us about that?
1: Yeah, for sure. So in 1688, the term nostalgia was coined by a Swiss physician who was really looking at mercenaries that had come down from the Alps to fight wars in Europe. They were experiencing all these negative effects, not, you know, associated with fighting wars and longing for home. And they were singing old songs and sharing old stories. And so he thought that was making them miserable. It didn't dawn on him that perhaps maybe they were doing those things to comfort themselves because they were fighting wars far from home. But that's how this concept of nostalgia as a disease began. Like, it was a disease associated with a longing for home, believed to be confined to Swiss mercenaries originally. And then, of course, they figured out all Europeans could get it. And then eventually Americans could get it. And well up until World War I, there were diagnoses of nostalgia as either a brain disease or some kind of psychological disease.
0: Isn't it amazing to think that it was viewed that way? That really tossed my head in, I have to say. But even these days, Clay, it still gets a kind of bad reputation, doesn't it? Why do you think it does?
1: Yeah, for sure. So thankfully, we don't see it as a brain disease anymore. We kind of gave up on that idea in the 20th century. But even still, like, well up into, I would say, like, the 80s, 90s or so, like, nostalgia was by professionals kind of considered like a form of homesickness. It was really almost a pathetic feeling, like, you know, you're living in the past. And then what happened is marketing researchers and consumer psychologists started to really focus on the fact that people like to spend money on things that remind them of the past, and it actually makes them happy. And then you started to see the turn from, well, nostalgia isn't necessarily this like sad, pathetic mental state. It's something that people enjoy experiencing. But even still, it was kind of seen as escapist. Up until today, there are a lot of critics of nostalgia that will acknowledge, well, yeah, nostalgia is fun. People enjoy it, but it's not productive. It's not healthy. It's focusing on the past instead of the present. And so, yeah, I would say even today, there's this common perception that nostalgia, even if it isn't necessarily bad for us, it's not good for us either, which, of course, the science says is not correct either.
0: All right. Well, tell us about that science. I mean, you said it's sometimes criticized for not being productive. Can it be productive?
1: Yeah. So it turns out the way nostalgia works is typically when you're going through something in life that's uncertain or difficult or you're dissatisfied, which humans often are, that's kind of the story of progress. We're never satisfied. We always want things to be better. When we have any of these experiences and we're looking forward and the future's uncertain, we need inspiration. We need motivation. We need help with figuring out what direction in life to take. We need help finding confidence. We need help finding like a sense of purpose. And so what we can't look forward. The future hasn't happened yet. We can look forward with goals and ambitions, but we can't look forward for experiences that will be helpful. So we naturally turn backwards. And when we turn backwards, over our lives, we've collected all sorts of memories that we can find useful. And these are the memories we find most meaningful and fulfilling, or they're even just life lessons. Sometimes these are difficult memories and we've had time to make sense of them, to draw the lessons from them and wisdom from them. And so nostalgia allows us, by sentimentally feeling this connection to the past, nostalgia allows us to pull from those memories for comfort, but also for guidance and inspiration. So when you're going up against something that you need some motivation for, you can pull on these memories to say, you know what, like, yeah, maybe I feel lonely right now. I moved to a new city. But in the past, I've had these fulfilling relationships with people. I can do this. I can meet people. Or maybe in the past, maybe in my new job, I have to learn something new and I'm not sure if I'm up to the task. Well, in the past, I've had to do new things and I've had to have accomplishments. And so I can do it again. And so nostalgia gives us that motivational resource.
0: I've got Dr. Clay Routledge with me. He's a social psychologist who studies nostalgia. He's the VP of Research and Director of the Archbridge Institute, which is a think tank in the US. Now, there is something else called declinism, and I'm sure there's a lot of confusion about these terms. And I mean, I think the populist movements that are growing around the world at the moment, I mean, you see it with the Make America Great Again campaign, you know, the again tells you that the movement is trying to hark back to a previous day. And you might think that it is imbued with a sense of nostalgia. But explain declinism to us and then where these kinds of political movements that hark back to the past sit.
1: Yeah, I'm glad you asked that, because that's a really important and kind of, you know, convoluted distinction. So nostalgia is this warm feeling we have towards the past. It's not necessarily a statement about the present, except what I'd previously said, which is we tend to feel nostalgic when we're dissatisfied in some way in the present. Declinism, on the other hand, is the idea that things are just getting worse and the past was better. So it has this bit more of like a zero-sum thinking, like it's the past versus the present. One has to be better than the other. And of course, in politics, you often see this blending of declinism with nostalgic language, because they're trying to say, hey, elect me, pick me. I'm going to fix all of our problems because things are just going downhill. And the way I'm going to do it is I'm going to show you a time in the past where things were better. And so that kind of zero sum thinking. And so you're right. It's very common and people often mix it. But you can an easy way for people to distinguish this is to really listen to what people are saying. Are they saying things are getting worse and that life was better in the past? That sounds more like declinism. Are they just saying, hey, there's aspects of the past that we can learn from that are useful, that are inspiring, that can unite and connect us? That's more nostalgia.
0: And I mean, nostalgia is a way of bringing people together. I mean, here's an example. You know, I love the 80s. A couple of years ago for my 50th birthday, I had an 80s night. We played 80s music all night. Everybody absolutely loved it, had an amazing time. But that's what it's about, you know, remembering the music that always connects people, or talking with people about

0: research now is nostalgia really brings the social self online. People often think of nostalgia as the self-reflective exercise where you're sitting by yourself and thinking about the past. But in reality, even if it starts that way, it's pretty quick that you start talking to people because you have a memory that makes you feel warm and that motivates you to want to share that with other people. And this works in so many different ways. It works within existing relationships, like you want to catch up with an old friend or reach out to a family member. It exists in helping you see other people's perspectives. So if people share nostalgic memories and they have different cultural backgrounds or from they've had different life experiences, nostalgic memories tend to be very universal. And so when they're sharing their memories with you, you realize like, oh, we're all humans. Like there's a common thread that we all share and what makes life meaningful. It also just makes people more generous and more pro-social. People want to volunteer more. They want to give more after experiencing nostalgia because it really brings online that sense of humanity.
1: Now, there's this new phenomenon with young people, particularly Gen Z, experiencing high levels of nostalgia for eras in which they were not around. Well, what's going on there? And can you, in fact, be nostalgic for an era in which you weren't around?
0: Yeah, this is really cool. And this is the biggest focus of my work right now, because for the last 25 years or so, I've been really focused on personal nostalgia, which is your own personal autobiographical memories and how you use them throughout life. But a few years ago, we started to discover that, as you noted, young people are expressing a nostalgia for a time before they were alive. And we did a national survey on this in the U.S., and we found the vast majority of young adults say that they are nostalgic for eras that predate them. And so we call this historical nostalgia. And then what we started to figure out when we were looking into this is just like personal nostalgia is a way for us to use the past to help us deal with our challenges today and plan for the future, when people feel like their own life experiences aren't enough to address the challenges of today, it turns out that they can borrow from other people's life experiences, or you know, what we might call a collective bank of memories that we can share intergenerationally through media, through culture, through traditions, through storytelling, through the products we consume. And this is what's going on with young people. They're looking further back in time. Really, they're really interested in the 90s, the time right before the internet really took off and took over. And they're looking back to that time sentimentally, and they're saying, hey, there's something from that time that might be useful to help us deal with our anxieties and stresses about always online life. And then they're talking to older generations, they're consuming products, they're watching old TV and movie shows, they're trying to recreate old traditions and habits. Like in the U.S., you're starting to see a lot of young people go back to shopping malls, which we thought were dead, or bookstores, which we thought had been killed by Amazon. And board games, which we thought had been killed by video games.
1: And buying vinyl.
0: Buying cassette. You know, people are buying cassette tapes. I thought that
1: what?
0: Was, you know,
1: no.
0: It was long ago. Yeah, in the U.S., they're, you know, new bands, young bands are releasing albums on cassettes. And so you're seeing this sense of nostalgia. And it turns out that, and there's research supporting this now, it turns out that when someone shares a nostalgic experience with you that's not your own, or you read about it, or you consume a story in some way that's someone else's nostalgia, it's contagious. It actually makes you feel more nostalgic. So we're really starting to discover that nostalgia is a lot more communal, a lot more social than we thought it was before.
1: And another interesting aspect of that, I mean, a lot of what we're talking about is about technology. And I've read about groups in the US, look, it's probably happening here too, of young people literally turning their back on smartphones and trying to find ways to lead a disconnected life. So again, that's about learning from the generations that have gone before.
0: Yeah. And, you know, this is something that is the way young people are doing it right now is about their specific challenges, because they're really focused on being too online and a response to that. And so they're looking to a particular time. But, you know, I think we've always done this. You know, I remember when the kind of environmental or green movement really took off in the U.S. And it wasn't people saying they wanted to give up on modern advances, but there was this sense that maybe our urban life is too concrete. It's too sterile, and we need more green spaces. We need more natural beauty, and so even in urban design and in that kind of thinking, there was this long.

0: longing for a past that was more beautiful, perhaps aesthetically, that felt like the air was cleaner. And it's not that people wanted to live in that past, it's that they wanted to borrow ideas from it in their new design. So if you look at creators, if you look at entrepreneurs, if you look at people who are designers, a lot of times they're using historical nostalgia as a way to make improvements on innovative technologies and planning.
1: Now, is there a time frame on nostalgia? Can you be nostalgic for something that happened relatively recently?
0: Yeah, so that's a great question. Yes, you can. You tend to be more nostalgic the further back in time something is. But it's not it, it it's not just a there's not like a hard, like a hard deadline, like something has to be 5 years old. But it's subjective too. So when time feels like it's moving really fast, when society feels like it's changing really fast, 2 years ago can seem like a long time ago. And so, yeah, that definitely happens where people are starting to feel nostalgic for, a decade ago or 5 years ago, just because it feels like society's really changing.
1: Now, a few people, this from George, nostalgia can be a mix and match, a compromise of old and new. For example, I watched Neil Armstrong walk on the moon 57 years ago on a black and white TV manufactured in Australia. I'm retro modeling the old TV by installing a new flat screen. Ah, yes, George has sent me a picture. He's got his old telly from the 1950s and he's put a new telly inside of it. Very nice.
0: That's great, and that's totally true, and that's actually the typical way that nostalgia works. People don't want things the way they were because we've made improvements, but they want an element of nostalgia. They want to feel that connection to the past.
1: Yeah. So, where are you going with your nostalgia studies next, Claire? Do you have more questions about it that you want to ask?
0: Yeah, now that we've really started to learn that people can experience nostalgia and get the benefits of nostalgia from memories or culture or traditions that, are from before their time, that's really expanded how we think nostalgia might work into this more communal resource that we can share. And here's another example, real quick. It turns out that people can have this more like forward-looking nostalgia. So somebody might say, and this is a story that in my book Pass Forward I tell, where there was somebody who feels really is really really loves Christmas, and I remember talking to him and saying, "Oh, you must have some great nostalgic memories about Christmas." He said, "No, my Christmases were horrible. I had a really dysfunctional family. My childhood was not good when it came to holidays." But he knew they should be, and he knew that his friends had good Christmases. And so he was using nostalgia in this very creative way to say, when I start my own family, when I move forward, I am going to build the Christmas memories the way they should be. So he wasn't borrowing from a past that predated him. He was borrowing from people's and cultural memories of his time that he didn't personally experience. And so I've become really fascinated with this idea of how we can share nostalgia, not just across time, but across space. And within a culture, and that can be a way to really bring people together, to inspire people, and to pull from memories that can really elevate us and help us build the types of memories going forward that we want to have.
1: Thank you so much for being here on Nightlife to talk to us about nostalgia tonight.
0: Thank you.
1: That's Dr. Claire Routledge, who's a social psychologist. He studies nostalgia. He's the Vice President of Research and Director of the Archbridge Institute, which is a think tank based in the US. This one should bring back the nostalgia.

0: Mary Hopkins, and Those Were the Days. You're on Nightlife on ABC Radio. We will be joined by our friends who've been listening to the NRL in just a moment. And then Simon Kustomaha will join us, our demographer. We're going to talk vampire economics.
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0: Good evening. Welcome to those of you who've been following the NRL on ABC Radio tonight on this Friday night. We've got our resident demographer, Simon Kustomaha, about to join us. We're going to talk vampire economics and also try to get a hold on just what we mean when we talk about housing affordability and how to improve it. Next hour, our writer tonight, well, you probably know him better as a musician, Robert Forster, the co-founder of the Go-Betweens. He's written a book of fiction. It's called Songwriters on the Run. If you know much of Robert's back catalogue, you'll know he wrote a song of that name many years ago. And now he's written a book to flesh out the, I think, two verses that went with the song. He's going to talk to us about that next hour. We will have the Mighty Challenge. And after we've talked with Robert, actually, but towards the end of the show, something I want to ask you. If you could be in any band, what would that band be? What would you be playing? Would you be performing at a particularly famous gig? What song would you most like to sing on stage with the band? So we'll do that a bit later in the show, but you can start thinking about that now too. Right, as I said, this is Nightlife. Our resident demographer, Simon Kustomaha from the Demographics Group, is back with us tonight, and he's brought some vampires with him, or at least a concept he's calling vampire economics. Hello, Simon.
3: Hi, how are you doing?
0: Very well. It's perfect late at night. Let's talk vampires. Why have you been thinking about vampires and what do they have to do with the economy?
3: Yeah, well, I did watch Interview with a Vampire, the TV show based on Anne Rice's novel. There was a 1990s movie with, I don't even know who was in there, Brad Pitt and probably someone else, who knows?
0: Our listeners will immediately tell us, I'm sure.
3: Exactly. Who am I forgetting? But the idea.

0: is I watch a TV show about vampires, and immediately I have to think of writing a column about it because I realize that vampires are usually rich and they are usually filthy rich. And then you go, makes perfect sense that vampires are rich because they are immortal. And even if you are a kind of a not so sophisticated vampire investor, if you have a long enough runway, after a century, you should be wealthy. Compounding your humble vampire investments, they should make you very, very rich very, very quickly. And of course, in many movies, those vampires also have a very strict moral code that they follow, so that you're not allowed to create many vampires. Vampires remain very, very scarce. There's just a handful of them, and they have rules how many other vampires they're allowed to make. So it's a small elite group of people with this very long investment horizon. You and I, we make investments, they compound a bit, but eventually we need to draw down on them because we stop working, we draw down on our resources, and then we die, and our riches are null and void. You don't have that when you are immortal. And say, go, well, what can we learn from vampires was really my idea. First and foremost is they have great financial skills in this long-term thinking. That's probably what you want in investing, is this really nice long-term horizon. You do not want to invest like a zombie who has no impulse control and strategic foresight. Zombies are the ones who buy NFTs and so forth. So you don't want that. You want the cool, methodical vampire strategy.
1: And the vampires aren't going to be spooked by problems on the share market, right?
0: No, exactly, because they know markets go up and down. They're not spooked by a quick up and down, by a quick fall or anything like this. Also, of course, vampires probably have really good tax structures, accountants who help them out, because it might be a bit difficult, you know, if you're still look like you're 32, but you've been around since the Napoleonic Wars. It might rise suspicions with Combank. So you must have alternative routes of investments, which again might be tax advantageous as well. So I think that's pretty good when you are a vampire. But then you go, well, who else is investing like vampires? Who else has this incredible long-term horizon? And I guess pretty much any family office, any kind of rich family thinks this way because you think in generations. You know that it is very important in order to create intergenerational wealth to keep as many assets as humanly possible in the belongings of the family. You never ever sell the family farm. You never ever sell land. You keep on to it. And so you accumulate land and wealth over a long enough runway. That's vampire strategies towards wealth. And it tends to work rather well. If you imagine you had held a piece of land in Sydney for 2 centuries, like that would be incredible. But my logic then follows, if we should follow the vampire logic as individual investors and we accrue more and more wealth this way, is there the case to be made for vampire hunters in vampire movies? Who are actually the good guys? It's usually not the vampires. And then I figured, yeah.
1: Well, so let's just pause there for a moment, because you would argue then, what if you're kind of old money wealthy, very wealthy families that are creating and protecting this intergenerational wealth, do you think it's good to have vampires in our economy?
0: It's good to be a vampire. It's good to think like a vampire. As a family from old money, you've done a lot of things right because you held on to your wealth. This is exactly what you would want to do. This is exactly what your financial advisor or advisors would help you with. So it's a very, very attractive financial strategy. And I can only encourage each and every individual to think and act this way, because it is so beneficial. It is so very, very powerful. And we do this sometimes with the bank of mom and dad, for example. Then you keep money within the family unit, and you allow the younger generation to accrue more wealth in the family by you know, minimizing the mortgage in size by getting a bit of a, you know, hand-me-down from mom and dad. That then allows this younger generation.

0: they should accrue wealth quicker, much quicker. And so that's very helpful. But of course, once the vampires overdo it a bit, and in all vampire movies, there is quite often, not at all, quite often there is some vampire who goes a bit overboard and who creates too many new vampires. And this guy always gets reined in by the others, because then the system isn't as attractive anymore.
1: Yeah.
0: And...

0: Simon, if you know, most of us aren't vampires, even if it would be great if we could employ some vampire economic thinking. But what are they doing, though, for our overall economy? If you were the government, would you be looking around and saying, I don't like these vampires? Maybe I'll come and take some of this wealth that they've sitting on?
1: As a system, you would say we probably want vampire hunters. A society can function if there are a couple of vampires. But if the vampires become too rich, if they're too plentiful, you do need to employ vampire hunters. And this would, in our case, simply be the government that tries to tax the accrued wealth of the vampires to ensure that this wealth gets distributed a bit more equitably. You know, I'm not suggesting silver bullets or wooden stakes into hearts. That's a bit too harsh. But the idea is fitting in quite nicely with what all the young economists are writing about. The idea that you want to tax wealth rather than work. So you minimize income taxes so that the poor villagers who are slaving away on the fields owned by the vampires, that they actually retain a larger share of their income, and that you tax wealth instead.
0: Simon Kustomaha, who is co-founder of the Demographics Group and joins us regularly on Nightlife, is here. If you've got a question or a comment, 1-300-800-222 or the SMS 0467-922-702. So would you say, Simon, that vampires are too plentiful in our economy at the moment?
1: I would argue exactly that. I would say that we've seen, if you ask the average Australian to picture the Australian society, most people still picture a beautiful bell curve. We have a couple of rich people, a couple of poor people, but overall we are this egalitarian middle-class wonderland. The reality is that we are much more resembling the letter U in our wealth distribution, with a small and shrinking middle class. And you have relatively large low-income earners and even more high-income earners. And in that environment, with the rising cost of living, we always have roughly a third of society that is absolutely bled dry by the system, to stick with the vampire metaphor here.
0: So, Simon, we're going to switch now to talking about housing affordability. The ability to buy a house, as we know, is increasingly out of reach for many Australians. There are the skyrocketing prices. And this is some of what the government is saying that it's wanting to do with the changes that it's making in its latest budget. How should we define what makes a house affordable?
1: That's a big question, because it's so easy as a politician to always say, yeah, we want housing to be affordable, but it's so incredibly vague. Or they say they want to increase home ownership. I guess that's measurable quite easily. But when we say affordable housing, usually the most common measure is a price to income ratio, where we say the median house costs that many times the median income. And if it's over 5 or 6 times the median income, housing is unaffordable. In Sydney, it's about 14 times the median income. So it's way more than severely unaffordable. But that has a couple of problems, because the price to income ratio, if you have a massive down payment ready, if you have a big inheritance, then the house price might be very high in comparison to your income, but you can still easily afford the house. Or let's say you find yourself in a super low interest rate environment, then this house is still affordable compared to a higher scenario. So maybe that's not the perfect way. So sometimes we measure just the deposit hurdle. How long does it take you to actually save for the deposit of a median house? That also has weaknesses. Then we go, well, maybe we just calculate the actual mortgage repayments, the average mortgage repayments relative to income. Maybe that's something worth it. Or in a sense, you can come up with more and more different complicated measures of how to combine or calculate housing affordability. But in a sense, you must save a deposit, you must qualify for the loan, and then you must be able to service the mortgage. That's what affordability is. And as a government, you can only do so much. And when you say you want to make housing more affordable, what are the levers that you are pulling?
0: Reckon there are 3 levers that you can pull: higher incomes, house prices growing more slowly than incomes, and lower interest rates. So let's talk through each of those. Firstly, higher incomes.
1: higher incomes. We have been earning a bit more money in Australia over the last couple of decades.

0: So that's fine. But income growth was much slower than home price growth. So by that measure, it became less affordable. Also, as a government, you really don't want to give people all that much more money, because if you give them more money, that is inflationary in nature. And so you actually want to make sure that wages grow, but that they don't grow too much, too fast. So that's not really a lever you want to play all that much with. Then you have maybe the house price that you can press down. Construction costs have only ever gone up in Australia. So we've never decreased construction costs. So that's tough to say. But then we remember that about half of the house price are taxes of some sort. So theoretically, if you wanted to make housing cheaper, you could actually say, I'm not taking certain kind of taxes that I have been charging on the house. And therefore, you can make housing a bit more cheaper, the house price, quite quickly. I said, like, oh, yeah, that'd be cool. That would actually make housing more affordable. And the last budget has seen the first humble attempt of doing this. Not really any big movements. I'm not nearly as bullish or bearish, depending on who you ask, about what happened in the last budget. But we've seen the first little shift in terms of touching potentially the golden goose that is rising house prices that were so attractive in Australia, because the majority of people live in a house that they own. And so by just allowing house prices to grow, you made voters largely happy. And so now we want to correct it.
1: Now, it's true, though, that lower house prices are a double-edged sword. So everyone without a house wants to see lower prices. And as you're saying, everyone with a house, that's the last thing you want, is to see house prices actually fall. So how do we have our cake and eat it too, so that we make housing more affordable by lowering the prices, and yet we don't have people losing the value of their houses? Is there actually a way out of this conundrum, Simon?
0: Yeah, it needs to be a very carefully calibrated method. So let's say you are a 29-year-old young person who wants to buy a house anytime soon. You might be looking at the market and hope for a 50% price fall. But that would be actually not in your interest at all, weirdly enough, because if prices were to fall in any kind of rapid way, you would have mortgages that wouldn't be serviced because they're negative equity. And we're risking a bank collapse, which would definitely trigger a massive recession. In a recession, unemployment would shoot up. You as a young worker would be amongst the first to go, which would essentially wipe you off the mortgage list. So that's also not what you want. It's quite mean. So what you are actually hoping for is that your wages rise faster than the house price growth. And you don't want to do this at any kind of rapid rate, because otherwise you create inflation. So you have to do this very carefully. If you want to correct the market, you need to slow it down. And then you want to rechannel investment into other segments, rather than so that the investors don't invest too much into property. All the while, you don't want to make housing all that unattractive, because otherwise nobody is building the housing stock that we need. So it's a very fine balancing act. It's nothing where you can easily switch a couple of levers around and then pull some levers and then everything is well. So it is a slow moving beast, and everyone who's hoping for massively positive developments on the housing affordability front will probably remain a bit disheartened.
1: Simon Kustomaha is here. He's co-founder of the Demographics Group. You're on Nightlife on ABC Radio. It's Suzanne Hill with you. I wonder if you have any ideas about what else we could do to improve housing affordability in Australia. So, Simon, as you're describing it, the ideal scenario is that the pressure comes off house prices, and at the same time, incomes go up, and gradually houses become more and more affordable without anybody really feeling like, oh my goodness, my house is suddenly worth less than it was, and now I'm in negative equity. How long a time frame in the best settings would we have to look for to do that without upsetting the apple cart too much?
0: Well, you can do this as slow or as fast as you please, and it will be a slow process, because at the moment housing is super unaffordable. So let's say you just were to freeze ratios at the current thing, or you were to keep freeze prices at the current rate, and then you let wages slowly catch up. You would have make it a bit more affordable every year, but it would easily take a decade or two to be starting to feel cheap, because we allowed house prices to escalate so quickly. And so I would, of course, argue that I would like a government that has a long-term housing target, a bit like the RBA has this inflation target rate that they try to achieve. I would say it would be cool if a government says, like, ideally, we would want to be houses to cost no more than, let's say, 7 times the median income. And then once you slowly introduce policies that move bit by bit towards this. And that would be a very long-term deliberate way so that investors aren't spooked, that investors know what's coming, because you want predictability in a market. You never, ever want to pull the rug out of investors, because then without money, the whole system isn't working either. So yeah, it needs to be slow and it needs to be rather unspectacular. And of course, if you are a young family with a baby on the way at the moment and you say, hey, I can't afford my house now, I would like to afford it as soon as possible, I probably have bad news for you that this might just take another decade or so until you can pull this off.
1: If the government had, say, you know, if it had adopted this idea that once a house reaches 7 times what incomes are, that's kind of as high as you let them get, how long ago would governments have been taking action? When did we actually hit that point when houses were about 7 times more?
0: That would have been maybe 3 decades ago or so. Oh, well, maybe 7 times, maybe 2 decades ago.
1: So we've been letting the problem build up for a long time. Now, the changes that the government did make in the budget, the changes to capital gains tax and to grandfathering, but also phasing out negative gearing except for new builds, how much impact do you think that's going to have?
0: Well, it should. So the thing is, we know it drives prices down. That's cool, but lower prices does not mean more affordable. Because if at the same time you cannot qualify for a loan that is as big as it once was, then it's not affordable. So that's so that depends whether it has gotten more affordable. It depends on your particular circumstance. So we cannot yet say that something became more affordable, if that makes sense.
1: And you also point out, I mean, no homeowner wants to see the price of their house go down, but there are other stakeholders benefit from rising prices too, aren't there?
0: Oh, the number of stakeholders who win from high house prices are gigantic. We have a whole system that is built around people wishing for high house prices. The whole rental stock in Australia is provided by mom and dad landlords who, this is their investment. So obviously you want your investment to go up in value. It's only logical. And then you have a system where our banks do nothing more than hand out large mortgages. The bigger, the longer the mortgage, the happier the bank. We are running one of the most efficient banking system, profitable banking system in the world, based on this simple formula that house prices always rise. Then you have our states, of course. Our states have very few options to raise money themselves. And they do this through property-related taxes, largely stamp duty. The higher the price, the higher the stamp duty. So the states want this to be true. The federal government has the 5% home loan guarantee, where they actually guarantee that a loan doesn't go bad. So they really don't want people to default on their mortgages. So now all of a sudden they are in the mix as well. So you have just a system where the vast majority of people benefit from higher house prices. And you let the system run for so long until it hits some sort of ceiling where this minority of people who want prices to be more affordable, who actually... they're just squeezed to death there. So that really doesn't work anymore. They hit a ceiling and the dissatisfaction is so big now that young people essentially are telling the major parties that they're not going to vote for them again. And this is a severe issue that we know from the Australian election study, where we ask 3,000 people after every election in a detailed way about their voting behavior, and everyone under 45 hates Labor and Liberal. And so we know that about a third of us voted for third parties at the last election. If you just run this simple formula forwards of killing 3 years' worth of loyal Labour and Liberal voters at the older end of the spectrum each election, and to introduce 3 years' worth of young voters who hate Labour and Liberal in about six, seven elections, there is no scenario in which Labour or Liberal will set the Prime Minister. That doesn't work anymore. And so if you wanted to guarantee your survival as a Labour Party, as a Liberal Party, you must make proactive and generous policy for the under 45s. The problem is, of course, is that the over 45s are the bigger, more important, more powerful voter bloc. And so it's hard to navigate yourself out of this from the party's perspective, even though their future existence depends on it.
1: So what else would you like to, and I mean, the way you're saying that, Simon, you're saying it's a cynical ploy, or at least cynical, that the government is actually taking a look at house prices in order to kind of keep that younger voting bloc.
0: I think it's a self-interest. It's not cynical, it's self-interested. So the idea is that, I must actually make housing a bit cheaper. I must make policy for this minority of people that are ignored. Because if I ignore them for longer, they will eventually become the majority. And if I'm a persona non grata to them, then I'm dead as a party. And it happened all over Europe. All over Europe, we've seen established parties just die slow deaths. So this is nothing unheard of, the idea that Labour and Liberal will die. So this can well and truly happen. Currently, the Liberal Party is hastening my forecasts. They seem to be in self-destruction mode a bit faster than I predicted. But Labour shouldn't be too sure about this, because what we do know from election data is that people stopped voting for a party. They started voting against that party that they like even less. So if you made the cross for Labour, it necessarily didn't necessarily mean that you like Labour, just means that you hated the Liberals, or the other way around. And that is a major, major problem for the big parties. And we're seeing this now with Pauline Hanson's One Nation. You establish a alternative choice, and they will likely become the official opposition. And we might well see a new centrist party. You know? The Teals discussed this, but it might well be Malcolm Turnbull's middle of the road party, or whatever might emerge, who knows? But there might well be a new centrist party that gobbles up even more votes from Labour and Liberal emerge very soon.
1: And then we can wave the two-party system goodbye. Simon, potentially. Simon, it's always interesting to talk to you. Thanks for your time here on Nightline tonight.
0: Absolute pleasure.
1: There's Simon Kustomaha. He's co-founder of the Demographics Group and joins us every so often here on Nightlife with his demographic insights into how the world and Australia is working. Mumford & Sons, I Will Wait.

0: Mumford & Sons, and I Will Wait. The latest news coming up, then we'll be joined by Robert Forster.
1: ABC News with Andrew Kaloupas. The Romanian president, Nicoșor Dan, says his country is expelling the Russian envoy in the southeastern city of Constanța and is shutting down the consulate. The move comes after a Russian drone struck a block of flats in the Romanian city of Galați, injuring two people during an attack on nearby Ukraine. Bucharest has accused Moscow of a serious and irresponsible escalation. With more, the BBC's Nick Thorpe.
2: The Russian drone hit the 10th floor of a block of flats in the early hours of the morning, setting fire to the building and injuring two residents. The River Danube nearby forms the border with Ukraine, and Ukrainian ports are regular targets of Russian air attacks. Fragments of Russian drones have fallen on Romanian territory 47 times in the past 4 years, according to the Romanian Ministry of Defense. But this is the most serious incident so far, and the first with Romanian casualties. Air raid alerts were issued in three Romanian counties, and F-16 jets scrambled.
1: The Ukrainian President Volodymyr Zelensky says Russia is preparing a major new attack on his country. Russia said on Monday it intended to launch systematic strikes

0: on targets in Kiev and warned foreigners and diplomats to leave. Gambling ads during live sport coverage after 8:30 at night would still be allowed during breaks and any unscheduled delays under draft gambling reform legislation. Here's political reporter Sarah Tomevska.
1: The government's released its draft bill for consultation. It seeks to ban gambling ads during live sports coverage between 6 a.m. and 8:30 at night, and to limit gambling ads to 3 per hour during regular broadcasting. There's also a partial ban on gambling ads after 8:30 p.m., with carve-outs for any scheduled or unscheduled breaks, including halftime or weather delays. Labor says its changes will minimise gambling harms, while Independent Senator David Pocock says the reforms are smoke and mirrors and children will still be exposed to gambling advertising.
0: Former Prime Minister Tony Abbott is imploring the Liberals to recruit more grassroots members as he takes over as the party's new federal president. Mr Abbott stood for the position unopposed, while former Foreign Minister Alexander Downer has been named as vice president. Mr Abbott has told the federal council the party is facing an existential crisis and must rebuild to have a chance of winning the next election.
2: First and foremost, it means more members. Even on the most optimistic figures, we are lucky to have 50,000 members around the country. I mean, we had 50,000 members more 30 or 40 years ago.
0: A driver who fell asleep at the wheel before a fatal crash in regional Victoria has been sentenced to 3 years jail. Ballarat landscaper Cohen Mertz slammed into 29-year-old Clover Butler's small SUV in Meredith in January 2023, killing her instantly. The court heard Mertz had an unstable upbringing, was chronically sleep-deprived and had stayed up late scrolling social media the night before the crash. Ms Butler's mother, Christine, says delays to the sentence prolonged her family's agony.
3: As the mother of Clover, my grieving is now just going to begin. I understand court delays, I understand not enough judges in the system, but something's got to be done.
0: To sport, and Cronulla Sutherland is back inside the top eight with a hard-fought win over Manly Warringah at Shark Park. With the details, Andrew Moore.
4: Before a crowd of just under 11,000, Manly showed plenty of fight, but Cronulla Sutherland turned a 22-4 halftime lead into a 28-22 victory. Ben Trbojevic managed to score a try, and then Jason Saab and Jamal Fogarty, as Cronulla played a massive price with Blake Brayley, their state of origin hooker, leaving the field midway through the second half with a suspected broken arm. But the Sharks managed to hold on and win 28-22. Andrew Moore, ABC Sport, Sydney.
0: In AFL, Carlton's resurgence under interim coach Josh Fraser has continued, with the Blues completing a dramatic 4-point win over Geelong at the MCG. Carlton captain Patrick Cripps kicked the game's winning goal with less than 2 minutes remaining, securing his side a 12-16-88 to 12-12-84 win. You're up to date with the latest from ABC News.
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2: And a special welcome if you're joining us after coverage of the AFL on this Friday night. I do hope you're having a good one. Now, we are going to have our writer in just a moment. This week's writer is someone that you probably know better as a musician, Robert Forster, the co-founder of the Go-Betweens. He's written his memoir before, he's done music journalism, but he has turned his hand to writing fiction. It is a book, though, about a couple of songwriters on the run.

You're going to learn all about it in a couple of minutes' time when we introduce Robert. We will find out what's been making news this week in Sydney. I have something beautiful for you from the memorial service that was held to mark the life of James Valentine, of course, a much-loved broadcaster on ABC Radio Sydney. Great big turnout at the Sydney Town Hall today. In fact, one of our regular listeners, Amanda, SMS'd earlier to let me know she'd been one of the people who was there at that beautiful service. And yes, I've got something special from that for you. And then we'll play the Mighty Challenge, talk to Andrew Romano. And, well, apropos of the conversation we're going to have with Robert Forster, I want to hear from you later. If you could, look, forget if you have any musical ability or you can play an instrument, if you could have been in a band, which band would it be? Imagine that you can suddenly be transported to be a member of any band. Do you want to play the guitar? Do you want to be the lead singer? Which band would you be in? I think we can have some fun with that right at the end of the show on 1-300-800-222 if you want to contribute. But yeah, save that one up till the end. Although if you're not going to be staying up and you want to send me an SMS and tell me which band you would like to be in, 0467 922 702.

0: My guest tonight will probably be better known to you as a musician rather than a writer. In fact, he's one of Australia's most influential musicians, Robert Forster, co-founder of the Go-Betweens. Now, in 2009, Robert wrote a song called Songwriters on the Run. It was featured on his album Songs to Play. You might well be familiar with it. It told the story, very simply, of two musicians who broke out of jail and made their way to a club they'd once played in to lay low from the police. Years on, Robert's taken the bones of that story to write a novel, which has just been released. It is called, like the song, Songwriters on the Run. It takes you back to the early 1990s music scene in Australia as we follow Drew and Mick, songwriters who've been stitched up, broken out of jail, and are trying to get back to Melbourne to hunt down their dodgy manager who got them into all that trouble. Hello, Robert. Welcome to Nightlife.
1: Wonderful to be here. That's a very good summation of the plot, I must say. That's fantastic.
0: Well, I've read it, so I know what happens. So I was actually going to ask you first, because at one point, Mick and Drew have a conversation about which 60s Australian band they would be in if they have the chance. So which 60s Australian band would you be in if you had the chance?
1: Oh, that's a very good question. Look, Mick and Drew, Drew goes for the easy beats, although probably in his heart he would have liked to have been in the Seekers, and Mick goes for the Master's Apprentices. That's a really good question. Look, I probably would have liked to have been in the easy beats because I think they just had an astonishing run of singles that is probably almost unequaled to this day in Australian rock. So I'd love to have been in the middle of all of that.
0: You would have loved the success that the Easy Beats had?
1: More the songwriting. Yeah. I think, you know, like they wrote about 10 classics in about 3 years. They just were, although they were operating out of Sydney and were in Australia, they were like world champions. And then they went over to England in, I think, 66, and they wrote, Vander and Young wrote, the two members of the band wrote Friday on My Mind, which is their biggest song. But they wrote a lot of other really great songs. So to be around, even if I wasn't one of those two people, just to be around that songwriting would have been wonderful.
0: Did you always think that there was a book in this song, or did that desire to turn Songwriters on the Run into a book develop over time?
1: No, I did not know when I wrote the song in 2009 that it would be a book. If I had have known, I might have written 10 verses and given myself a lot more material. But it was like a typical song, you know. You think, oh, this is 3 verses, 4 verses, 2, and this was 3 for Songwriters on the Run. And you just write it. And I thought it was a song like any other, where I

0: would just move on to the next song, you know, like really liking what I'd done. It'd be recorded one day and that would be it. But I just started to wonder why they were in jail and how they got out and who they were running to or they were running from. It just started to pop up all these questions in my mind. And so I thought about it on and off the next 6 or 7 years until the song got recorded. And then in 2017, when I was thinking of wanting to write something outside of nonfiction, which I'd been doing, this song really stood out as I already had the story in my head, a lot of it in my head from those years of just trying to figure out what the song was.
1: So why did you want to break out of writing the nonfiction you'd been writing? Why was that calling you?
0: Because I was tired of being fact checked. I was tired of, I was writing for the Monthly. I wrote a memoir called Grant and I, and it was always, I mean, which is totally understandable, you know, like, why, are you sure that happened in 1985? Let's have a look. Are you sure that band recorded that then? Did the Go-Betweens do that in 1986? And I was just, it was all, I mean, it was creative writing, which was fantastic. You know, I wrote for 8 years with the Monthly as a music critic. And then I spent about a really good 5 years writing Grant and I. But it was all, and I was writing other journalism as well. People started to ask me to write journalism. So I was dealing with nonfiction for 11 years, and I just wanted to break free. I stopped with the Monthly after 8 years, and then I'd written Grant and I, and I just wanted to make up names, make up the color of the sky, have people doing stuff that made no sense. I just wanted to, and so I started, the idea was not to write a novel, but I didn't want that pressure on me. It was to just write a story. I just wanted to make stuff up.
1: So how did that then turn? I mean, did that just naturally turn into a novel as you kept going, well, now they're going to do something else. Now this is going to happen.
0: Exactly. But I had about 70 or 80% of the book in my head. Like I had up until the end of the first chapter where they go up to Mount Drake and they trade their guitars. Like I had all that first section when they break out of jail and I had a lot of that. And then I had the flip over to Los Angeles I had, and then I had them going towards Melbourne. And I, the finer points of how to work out in Melbourne, I didn't know, but I thought by then I'd be a lot further down the track. So I had about 70% of the book. And, you know, once you hit the sort of, you know, 40,000 word mark, which is about 2/3 of the way through the book, you're sort of going, you know, you've got a really good feel for it, you're writing, and things become more apparent. There was still a lot more work to do, but it got me a long way into the book, where the other ideas I had for the novel, or a story, which are 3 or 4 others, they died after 1,000 words. But because I'd been thinking about Songwriters on the Run and why they're out of jail and how they do it, you know, and I thought, oh, well, it wouldn't happen in Melbourne or Sydney. It'd have to be in a small town somewhere, and there's weirdness in that small town. They end up in jail. And then if they're a long way away in a country town, the people that maybe got them in jail in the first place, maybe they're down in Melbourne or somewhere, and they've got to make this trek, you know, 2,000, 3,000 kilometres down to Melbourne. You know, so that sort of stuff started to come to me. And the word count just kept on growing.
1: And then suddenly you had the book. Robert Forster is with me, songwriter, co-founder of the Go-Betweens, writer, and his first work of fiction, Songwriters on the Run, has just been released. I mean, now you've dabbled in journalism, memoir, fiction, songwriting. You know, what are the similarities between them all? And on the other hand, what pulls, you know, what's different about them? What does each of them require from you that's the same and it's different?
0: I think in a really right at the essence of it, I'm dealing with my worldview. I'm dealing with the way that I see the world and how I perceive it in a poetic way or in a lyrical way or in an analytical way. And so it's sort of very much my personality. I've always, even when I was a songwriter, I'd think a lot about, I'd almost like,

0: hear records and almost run reviews in my mind. And songwriting is in a way fiction. To me, it's all, I wouldn't say it's one thing. That's you know, being too broad. It is separate: songwriting, journalism, fiction, nonfiction. It is separate you know, like areas, but basically it's just coming out of who I am and my feelings and my, you know, like just what interests me and thoughts that come to me. So, you know, like I'm just sort of the central, you know, like giver of all these things. It's all in my head and it can go in different directions.
1: So, anyway, again, as a writer, what other writers of either fiction or songwriting do you most admire? Who would be on the top of your list?
0: Well, non-fiction, I don't know, Alina Ferrante, Jane Austen, definitely, Christopher Isherwood, Truman Capote, Donna Tartt, all of those type of people. Anyone that's writing entertaining, well-written prose that welcomes the reader is basically what I'm interested in. And so that is, you know, characterizes a broad range of, you know, Helen Garner, obviously, you know, someone who's just immediate and very, you just hooks you in. That's what I like about books. Yeah. And songwriters, oh gee, lots of them. You know, going back to someone like Chuck Berry, Buddy Holly, Lou Reed, John Fogerty, Bowie, it goes on, you know, like all of those sort of very, you know, people that deal with melody. It's like what I say with the books, you know, people that welcome you into a song. I'm interested in melody. I'm interested in lyrics that just aren't, I love you, baby, yeah, yeah, yeah. I need something a little bit more than that. Those type of things. Humor. I like humor, as long as it's not too overdone. But I can also do darkness. These are things I like.
1: Yeah. Robert Forster is with you. His book is Songwriters on the Run. So why did you choose the early 90s to set the story, Robert?
0: A couple of reasons. First of all, it took the mobile phone out of the action. Because for a plot, for a story that is very twists and turns of plot and people moving through time, the phone couldn't be involved. So the other things, the two major characters in the book, the singer-songwriters that worked together in a partnership, both were in bands and made a lot of music in the 80s. But I didn't want to set the book in the 80s. I wanted to place these two sort of guys that had done a lot of work in the 80s and have them at the start of a new decade. And so it's, you know, they've left their bands behind. They've started this, they've put out two albums, and the 90s are before them. And it was also a time in 1991, I returned with my wife to Brisbane. So I returned to Australia. So I'd lived overseas all the way, virtually a lot of most of the 80s with the Go-Betweens. And so I sort of had a feeling for the 90s in Australia that was good. And that was, but I could also reference the 80s because I toured in Australia a lot. So it was just the right moment with technology and with where I wanted to place the musicians at the start of a decade.
1: So take us back to the essence of what this same era was like for you and the Go-Betweens. I mean, there's a sense of grind that Mick and Drew are experiencing
0: with life
1: on the road. Is that what your experience was like at the time?
0: Yes, it was. I wouldn't call it a grind. It was very, you gave your life to the band. You know, like once you reach a certain amount of success or just to a stage where you're not, you know, you're not earning, you know, like $20 million each a year, but you can still sort of be not earning all that much money, but touring all the time. And so the go-betweens were in that world. And so I know what it's like to just wake up and be moving from city to city to country to country. Obviously, there are times you stop when you're recording or you're writing songs, but the more successful a band is, the more time you spend on the road. And so you're used to this constant motion. And so when Mick and Drew break out of jail, what I realized early in the book was actually being on the run from the law is quite similar to being on the road in a rock band. You know, you're just sort of moving, you're doing things at night, you're in this ecosystem just away from the world. And so, like, for me to write Mick and Drew, I could draw on, you know, life in the Go-Betweens very easily. It's a life of when you're in a successful band or you're a successful musician, your day changes every day. You know, like it's what you expect tomorrow. Sound check could change. The radio interview time changes. The sound check's an hour earlier. You're on stage an hour earlier than what you thought, and you're just told information all the time where it's like, oh, that's changed. That's changed. We're doing that next week. That thing that we're doing tomorrow, you're going to do that in a month. You're not doing it now. And after a long time, you get used to that of being completely, I'm ready for anything. I can pack a suitcase and fly to Rome tomorrow, and it doesn't bother me. And that's where Mick and Drew are at, you know, and I know that world.
1: Sounds like, Robert, there wasn't a lot of control, though, for you in that life, if you're just kind of, you know, the sound checks change, this has happened.
0: Yeah.
1: I mean, you know, who's pulling all those strings?
0: Managers, record companies, just, you know, like the venue suddenly goes, that you're playing that night, suddenly goes, oh, look, you know, the people that are going to open the doors, they're not there till 5, the sound check's not at 4. You're just getting information that's changing the days in front and the days you're living all the time. I mean, some things say constant, obviously, but it's a very sort of, you get accustomed to it, and you get accustomed. That's why musicians have got that sort of, you know, like faraway look in their eye, because they're just sort of, I'm open to change, and the one thing that I know that I'm going to do at the end of the day is play a show. So, but even then, you're backstage and you're about to go on, and someone tilts their head around the door that's, you know, the manager, and goes, oh, can you put it back 10 minutes? You know, people are still coming in. So even the show can be something that's delayed and you don't have control over. And you've just got to go, okay, I'll have another beer, and that's cool. But then when you're on stage, the hour and a half, nothing, that's all yours. You know, like you're controlling that. And really, that's enough for a musician.
1: Robert Forster is with us here on Nightlife tonight. Now, as you said, Robert, you set the book before the era of the mobile phone and obviously social media. What do you think has been lost and what gained for musicians now that we do live in this era of social media and Spotify and the whole world feels like it's changed?
0: I think I'm not interested what people are having for breakfast. I'm not interested in photos of this and photos of that. I'm a bit of a person where I like my artists that I admire to be remote and not communicating. And the only way they're communicating to me is through their records or live performance. I think a certain romanticism's been lost with artists, not only musicians, but also I imagine visual artists and filmmakers and actors have got to be doing social media as well. And it's just sort of, I just like that idea of just hearing from artists that I like when they've got something to say, not the compulsion to keep the publicity mill going. So that's something that's for me a little bit lost. But at the same time, I think it's made traveling, it's made, you know, like things are easier. It's not like a ticket world, you know, getting on planes is easier. Luggage doesn't get as lost, you know, there's pros and cons. I'm not someone who wants to live in 1991. I'm quite happy living in the modern world, but you know, it was nice sort of going back and setting the book in 91, because it was just sort of a lot of word of mouth, a lot of people were talking more, talking in cars, talking at parties, talking, because that's the way you found things out. That's how you discovered artists. That's how you discovered people that you wanted to be with, was talking, and making private connections, and just sort of, and there was enough information going on, you know, like these are the days, you know, of the street press, lots of record shops, lots of bookshops. There's a lot of talking and networking going on in there, and I really like that. So yeah, good and bad for me.
1: Now, in many ways, Robert, Songwriters on the Run, it's a book for real music fans, because you mention other artists, you know, on nearly every page.
0: Yeah, yeah.
1: Who were the artists that were influencing you at the time, that you and, you know, other members of the Go-Betweens really looked up to?
0: Australian artists, I guess, you know, like The Birthday Party, Nick Cave and the Bad Seeds, The Triffids, Paul Kelly's albums. Oh, gee, there's a couple. Overseas through the 80s, you know, The Smiths, Jesus and Mary Chain, The Cure, Joy Division. Tom Waits was making really good records. For me personally, Prince was probably my favourite. The artist I sort of followed the most closest through the 80s. He had a great decade. Those type of people. Whether you can hear that in the Go-Betweens music, I don't know. Because we also liked, you know, obviously, you know, the Velvet Underground and Bowie and Dylan and you know, Creedence Clearwater Revival. I mean, these are all artists that I liked. Neil Young, you know, Television, Talking Heads, all the New York bands were probably the main thing when Grant and I started the band. You know, the first Ramones album, first Blondie album, first Television album, you know, Talking Heads, the Ramones' first album, all of that sort of stuff was really the sort of fireworks at the start of the Go-Betweens.
1: Yeah, well, they don't all get a mention in the book. Certainly lots of musos do.
0: Yeah.
1: So anyone who knows their music will kind of be able to read the book and, yep, this band that you mentioned through it.
0: Yeah.
1: So what format are you listening to your own music on, or to music on these days, Robert?
0: Just hooked up the record player about 3 days ago, which is wonderful. I'm back into vinyl. After being away for a long time, I'm hearing all the things that I can't hear on Spotify or any streaming thing.
1: What can you hear on the record player?
0: The bass. I'm hearing the band. I'm in the room with the band. I'm hearing the drums, bass, the guitars, anyone that's doing anything on a keyboard. I'm listening, even, you know, I'm listening to Kraftwerk. Computer worlds. I'm just sort of hearing, you know, it's like you're in the theatre and you're hearing people talk, you know, and you're hearing the room, as opposed to a little sort of tiny. I don't know if there's even, are there speakers in iPhones? Maybe there
1: yes.
0: is. Okay. I'm just sort of. I'm hearing the spirit of the music is what I'm hearing when I'm listening to vinyl. So, and I know that everyone can't listen to vinyl, and I don't want to sound like someone is going, you know, nah, I'm listening to vinyl and I'm listening to the real thing and everyone's not. I don't want to come across that at all. I haven't listened to vinyl or have a record player going for about 8 years, and suddenly before I came down to Melbourne, I've been listening to vinyl for the last 2 or 3 days, and it's just been incredible.
1: Wow. So are all the new albums or the new music you want to get, can you go and grab that on vinyl?
0: You can. Yep, you can. And that's what I got to start to do. I've now we've been listening at home to stuff that was in our record collection that I haven't obviously heard in a long time. And suddenly I've got to sort of go and get records to so I can listen to them at home.
1: And hear all the things you haven't been able to hear.
0: Yeah, exactly.
1: You don't know that they're there.
0: I know. And you know, what's good is that takes me back into the record store, and that takes me to the person behind the record store, and then I'm hearing something played in the record store, and I go, you know, what is that? And, you know, all of those sort of things.
1: Yeah. Tell us about your plans for touring the book. Are you going to be singing the song as part of the book tour?
0: Yes, I am. I am. On the four shows I'm doing to promote the book in Brisbane, Sydney, Canberra and Melbourne, I'm going to start off, you know, I've got to concoct a show. You know, like, I've never done this before. I've got to be on stage and be entertaining for 80, 90 minutes. And so I'm not being interviewed. It's just, I've never done anything like this. I'm enormously excited about it. And so I've got to, the first two things I'm going to do is, like, tell people how I became a writer, you know, like, which will be fairly short, so people get, okay, that's where he's, that's established him as the person that's sitting down to write this novel in 2017, get a little bit of back history that's not too long, and then I'm going to go, I'm going to play the song Songwriters on the Run and go, okay, I had those three verses and this is what I did. And then I'm just going to take it and talk about how I did it, what's in the book, and I'm going to play other songs from the book. And I'll be playing some other songs. So it's going to be a real talking. I'm going to be taking questions from the audience. And I'm going to be giving a lot of the background and reading favorite bits that illustrate points that I make. It's going to be one hell of a show.
1: It doesn't sound like your normal book launch, that's for sure.
0: No. It's more stand-up comedy. Yeah.
1: Just finally, is there any other song you've written that's buzzing around in your head and we might see another book?
0: No, there isn't. Not at the moment, but funnily enough, I wrote a song in 1990 called Danger in the Past. And this was another story song, and this one had five verses. And again, this song, it's the only other one, and I've written like 250 songs. It's the only other one before Songwriters on the Run that I thought, I wrote it and I went, how did that happen? How did this happen? How did that, why? It didn't leave me. And I started to write a couple of pages over a couple of days, but I didn't have that 10 years of writing behind. I wasn't ready. I couldn't do it. You know, like, but because I'd worked with The Monthly for 8 years, because I'd written, you know, and I started to write for The Monthly, and then someone approached me to, Penguin Books approached me to write something. I wrote the Grant Nye memoir, and suddenly I had the tools to sort of go, oh, I can take Songwriters on the Run and do it, which I didn't have back in 1990 when I wrote Danger in the Past. So I can do it this time. We'll just have to, I want to write more, so we'll just have to see where I go from here.
1: We look forward to it. Robert, thank you so much for being my guest on Nightlife tonight.
0: An absolute pleasure. Thank you.
1: Robert Forster is, well, you would know him as the co-founder of The Go-Betweens, a writer, and his first work of fiction, Songwriters on the Run, is out now. And this is the song, Songwriters on the Run.

Robert Forster and Songwriters on the Run. It's Nightlife on ABC Radio. Now, we'll be hearing shortly from Thomas Ariti about what's been making news this week in Sydney, but a big event in Sydney today for our ABC family was a gathering at Sydney Town Hall to celebrate the life of veteran broadcaster James Valentine at a public memorial service, to which I know at least one Nightlife listener has messaged to say that she went along today. There were some really quiet, and you might have caught it on the radio if you're in New South Wales, some beautiful speeches, family and friends of James Valentine. We had the Governor General, Sam Mostyn, friend and celebrity chef Matt Moran, H.G. Nelson, eulogies from James's children, Ruby and Roy. And from that service, I'm going to play you the performance of You've Got a Friend, which was performed by Jimmy and Mahalia Barnes.

0: That beautiful Jimmy and Mahalia Barnes, who were performing at the public memorial to ABC Radio's James Valentine in Sydney at the Town Hall this afternoon.
1: This Week in... Sydney.
0: With you to tell you what's been making news this week in Sydney, I've got Thomas Arete here, who is the Drive presenter at ABC Radio Sydney. Hey, Thomas.
2: Hello. Great to be here. Thank you very much.
0: You're very welcome. Now, there's been a big fight going on this week. This is about a community-run childcare centre, which is in Crow's Nest. There's been a lot of change in the suburb, and it looks like this childcare centre is kind of the victim of some of that, but the parents aren't happy. Tell us what's been happening.
2: Yeah, it seems that way. It was really interesting, Suzanne, because we started looking into this last Friday, and since then, the opposition towards what's planned for this daycare centre, it has grown, and very rapidly, within a couple of days. So this is a community-run, not-for-profit daycare centre, as you say, in Crow's Nest in Sydney's north. It's been there for 38 years, right? So quite a recognisable sort of, daycare centre in the early education landscape in Sydney, but certainly in the Crow's Nest area. 160 children are on the wait list, which gives you an idea of, you know, the demand for this centre. And the North Sydney Council says it'll be closing in December to make way, not for apartments. There's been a bit of a misconception that they want to build apartments, that kind of thing. It's to redevelop the surrounding park. So the council says it's not to give it to developers, it's to create more green space. But the council says there's no room for the centre in that park design and there's no alternative site. So it'll close. It'll be demolished. That's it.
0: And is this right, Tom, that this is all a part of the redevelopment of the area because of the Sydney Metro that's open?
2: No, the Metro sort of is quite separate from that. Yeah, the Metro's already there. It's already functioning. There's a Crow's Nest station. And actually, it's funny you mention that, Suzanne, because that's been brought into the equation, though. The parents are saying, hang on a minute, this daycare centre survived during the Metro construction. That was all fine, but now you want to overhaul the park and redevelop the park, the daycare centre's got to go. Why? So you're right in saying the Metro is part of the narrative here. But we interviewed the operator of the centre about a week ago, who has been there for 16 years herself. So, you know, she was understandably emotional. And the response on our text line and from callers was overwhelming. I didn't know a lot about this site to begin with, Suzanne. I wasn't sort of expecting it, but a lot of people saying, there's no reason why this centre needs to go. Others saying, yeah, look, it can go, but it needs an alternative site. And the operator's saying that's what the council always promised. There was always a plan to redevelop this park, but there were always going to be

0: given an alternate site. And now that it's been told, sorry, it's going to be demolished by the end of the year. So opposition to this has been growing. And 2 days ago, more than 100 parents and kids showed up to the North Sydney Council meeting, and a councillor put forward a motion to see if developer funds could be used to secure an alternative venue. And the motion was instantly shut down by the mayor. Now, we've been trying to reach out to the mayor all week. There's been an open invite for Zoe Baker to come on the program, and she's been unavailable. But Felicity Wilson, the state member for North Shore, made her feelings pretty clear about the plans. Take a listen.
1: Well, I think the loss of any of our, you know, high quality local childcare spaces, and they've got a huge wait list because they're high quality, because parents want to send their children there. I think that's a huge loss to families and the kids that rely on these services. So I want to see it relocated at a minimum. I think it's really disappointing that council had that as an opportunity and essentially has rescinded that option for Kelly's Place to find a new supported location to continue to be a not-for-profit centre.
0: So that's Felicity Wilson there, the state member for North Shore. We then heard from a neighbouring MP who said the same, and parents have made their own inquiries with the planning department, and that's a new chapter in this. There are now revelations that the plan for the park hasn't been finalised at all, right? So now they're questioning, you know, why have we been told it's all done and dusted and we have to leave when there's no final plan for the park? So it's an intriguing story, you know.
2: It is. I mean, if you're one of those parents, Tom, obviously you're incredibly concerned because, I mean, yeah, I know from my own experience with having young children, it's hard to find a centre that you can get into in the first place, B, that you trust. And the idea of a council actually closing a centre for, you know, what seems like it doesn't really need to happen seems to go against everything we're being told about. You have the shortage of childcare.
0: And that's the reason why we wanted to focus on this, right? I know it seems like quite a, you know, a niche issue, one daycare centre in Sydney, but it is a story where the community response has been significant, and it casts a revealing light on a broader issue in Sydney, right? And that is the decline in community-based not-for-profit childcare centres, and the fact that they're vulnerable to development pressures. These centres are in higher demand, but as you might have known through your own journey, I've found this the same as a young father as well. You know, the private sector has really taken over the childcare landscape in Sydney. Those not-for-profits, there are dwindling numbers of them. They don't have the capital to easily find new locations or to take on developers and councils. And we've heard this week from other centres in Sydney facing similar challenges. So it's really been a case study, if you like, of a broader issue in the early education landscape, and interesting indeed.
2: All right. Well, you will keep us informed, no doubt, Tom. Tom Arida is here. He's the Drive presenter at ABC Radio Sydney. Now, good character reforms. The New South Wales government wants to remove good character references from sentencing proceedings. Just explain to us why they wanted to do that.
0: Yeah, it sounds quite complicated, doesn't it, for those of us who are not lawyers. But it's actually been a really interesting story. We've been covering it for a while. But the reason why I bring this up with you is there was a very interesting turn of events just in the past weeks. There's been a campaign in New South Wales for quite some time to abolish good character references in sentencing proceedings. So what that means is someone's been convicted, right? They've been found guilty already. They've committed the crime in the eyes of the judiciary. But with the way it's been, during a sentencing hearing, someone can get up there and say this person's of good character, with the idea that they could try and influence the sentencing proceedings, the idea that their good character could get them a lighter sentence for a crime. Now, the government has been saying for quite a while that shouldn't happen, right? It traumatises victim survivors who shouldn't have to sit there and hear their perpetrator described as someone of good character in court when they've already been convicted of a crime. Now, there's a caveat here. Child sexual offenders, they already can't use it. They're already restricted from relying on good character. But for all other crimes up until this point, someone's good character is considered by the courts at sentencing if it's relevant. Does that make sense?
2: Yes,
0: someone who's not
2: does.
0: A lawyer? Right.
2: And what's in the argument's been, what, that's not valid? If they've committed the crime, then
0: they're saying,
2: how can we
0: why
2: be
0: does
2: using?
0: It matter?
2: Yeah.
0: Yeah, why does it matter? So it's funny, the campaign to remove good character references is called Your Reference Ain't Relevant. That's the name of the group. So that sort of shows you what it's all about, right? So there's this legislation a couple of weeks ago introduced to Parliament, right, to abolish good character for all crimes in New South Wales. But it didn't happen. The Greens sided with a coalition to water it down. The reforms were scaled back, and they removed good character as a mitigating factor for sexual offences.

0: sentences only. For every other crime, good character could remain. And the Attorney General spoke with us at the time. He wasn't happy. The Greens argued it made sense to allow some vulnerable people to put forward evidence of their good character for other offences to avoid harsher sentences. But where it gets interesting is this, Suzanne. Suddenly, overnight this week, everything changed. The Coalition backflipped. The legislation was introduced again to Parliament to abolish good character references for all sentencing proceedings for any crime in New South Wales. A complete backflip. It wasn't going to happen. Then suddenly overnight a few days ago, we were told, oh, no, suddenly it is. Now, Harrison James has spent the past 4 years tirelessly advocating to remove the provision of good character references. He is a survivor of child sexual abuse. He is behind that Your Reference Ain't Relevant campaign. And he spoke to us after that news this week.
1: Public pressure continued. Victim survivors continued speaking out. And now we've seen the Coalition shift its position. And I think it's an incredibly powerful reminder that reform often requires persistence right to the very end. And look, this is very much a case of better late than never. I'm incredibly relieved that the Coalition has reflected on its original position. And what matters now is that the upper house follows through and delivers this reform without any further delay, because victim survivors have waited long enough.
0: So that's Harrison James there from Your Reference Ain't Relevant. I should say, though, you know, there are still concerns about this from some groups, Legal Aid New South Wales, the State Bar Association, the Law Society of New South Wales. Some expressed the view to us while we were covering the story that, you know, hang on, if we trust the judiciary, we should trust that judges can exercise their discretion when it comes to relying on good character references. But, you know, quite an extraordinary turnaround when only a couple of weeks ago we were told the original reformers were dead.
2: Yeah. But, Tom, do judges in deciding their sentencing, and maybe this is a question for lawyers, not for us, but, I mean, are there still ways for potential mitigating circumstances to be taken into account? I mean, judges often think about someone's youth, don't they, for example?
0: Yeah, and that's the thing, right? So all of those provisions, prior sentences, prior record, all that is still taken into account. So that is still part of the legislation. The only thing they wanted to remove was someone getting up there and saying, well, this convicted perpetrator is someone of good character. Prior offences, criminal record, all of that still relevant, can still be taken into account by the judiciary. It was that one good character reference that the government was taking exception to. So you're right, that will still be taken into account. That's what the Attorney General wanted to make clear when he originally tabled the legislation. And let's not forget, one confusing part of all of this is the fact that people, it was hard to get your head around how it all worked, but people thought, well, hang on, during the criminal trial, surely this is relevant. And yes, it is. This is only when someone has been convicted. They've already been found guilty. This is during the sentencing submission process.
2: I wonder to what extent those references actually ever made a difference when it came to sentencing anyway.
0: Yeah. And that's a point that's been made as well. Was it ever relevant? Why do we have it there to begin with? Very good point. I guess, you know, one thing is we don't know. You know, we need to trust the judiciary. We need to trust that behind closed doors, when coming up with a sentence, judges are exercising their discretion and deciding whether those good character references are relevant or not. And we just have to trust that they've been taken into account when the situation's appropriate, you know.
2: Very interesting. Tom Arete is here. He's the Drive presenter at ABC Radio Sydney. You did an interview with a notorious Australian band, people who know songs like Greg the Stop Sign will remember Tism. What's going on?
0: Are you a fan of Tism?
2: Well, the couple of songs I know.
0: Yeah. Most of the songs we can't play on the radio, I've got to tell you. They are controversial. And if you've seen them live, as I have numerous times, anything can happen. And at the Opera House, it sounds like it did. They're a subversive art pop group, for lack of a better phrase, and they announced their first national headline tour in 30 years recently. But something interesting has happened on the sidelines of that. The band copped an $18,000 fine for damage to the Opera House concert hall during some concerts in April. And the Opera House chief executive, Louise Herron, said to the press this week, "It's not everyone's house if you're wrecking it," which is a fair enough point.
2: What did they actually do?
0: Oh, a lot of damage to the seats. And like if you go to a Tism concert, you know, anything can happen. It's an absurd spectacle, right? They wear these

0: mean, so it kind of sounds like Chisholm and the Opera House are not perhaps a perfect match.
1: Louise Herron, the chief executive, has made that point in recent times. And maybe they weren't the right band to have at the concert hall. So what they've done right is they've started this No Mistakes tour, but they're not calling themselves Chisholm. They're calling themselves T-S-I-M, to Sim. And using a different band name, they've denied having anything to do with the Opera House damage. They've blamed Sir Donald Runnicles, a guest conductor with the Sydney Symphony Orchestra. They've blamed him instead because he was performing at a similar time. It's obviously all very tongue-in-cheek. But they've said, no, we're T-S-I-M. We're not Chisholm. You got the wrong band. So this is a controversial band. They are famously difficult to interview. So I thought, why not? So earlier this week, it was weird. I'll tell you what. Earlier this week, I caught up with Humphrey and Ron from Chisholm.
0: Are they their real names?
1: No, and I can't even really say the made-up last names either. There's a lot about Chisholm we can't necessarily broadcast. No, they are not their names. So they wear balaclavas. They use pseudonyms, all this kind of thing.
0: Did they come into the studio? Or?
1: No.
0: Okay, so you didn't get to see their balaclava faces.
1: I didn't get to see the balaclavas, yeah. No. And you know what? It was an experience, certainly something I can tick off in my list of achievements interviewing Chisholm. But here is a bit of it. Just a big warning, though. This is a joke. It is satire.
2: Well, we're T-S-I-M, Totally Support Immigration Mitigation, the house band of the One Nation Party, Tom. And it's shocking, the mainstream media, people like you. You feel like you can say anything. I mean, just because you back something up with research, that you get multiple sources for any quote, that you interview experts and scientists, you feel like that makes things credible. But if a Labor government's budget has taught us anything, that all falls away when you can put out a emotive tweet backed up by AI slop and nonsense statistics. That's where we feel the ABC should be putting its resources in, not into junk like this. You haven't even got Chisholm. Chisholm are a great band. They're an iconic band. You've got T-S-I-M.
1: Yeah, so what sort of stuff do you play then? If I haven't got Chisholm, if I'm going to go to this show, am I not going to know any of the songs?
2: Gina Reinhardt rocks, that sort of thing.
1: Oh,
2: you know?
1: So it's an Orange Wave kind of band.
2: Yes, exactly. Yeah. And, you know, there's a great newspaper called The Australian, and we've got our tribute to it, The White Australian.
1: Right.
2: Marvellous newspaper, The White Australian.
3: Yeah, we're all about introducing balance. I mean, you know, you need balance, and there's too much of this consensus and considered thought going on.
1: So there you go. Once again, that was satire.
0: That's Tom Arete, who's the Drive presenter at ABC Radio Sydney. The challenge coming after the latest ABC News.
4: ABC News with Andrew Kaloupas. Romania has condemned Russia after a drone hit a residential building close to the border with Ukraine, injuring two people. The head of NATO says Russia has been reckless and the alliance stands ready to defend every inch of its territory. The BBC's Nick Thorpe has more.
5: At about 2 o'clock this morning, this drone was first detected, and within 4 minutes, it struck a 10-storey block of flats in Galatz. This is a significant port city, 200,000 or so inhabitants, and in the subsequent explosion and fire. So this was not just a fragment of a drone, as we've seen before, but actually an armed drone which exploded on impact, injuring a 54-year-old woman and a 14-year-old child. The Romanians, in their response, the deputy head of the armed forces said, this does not constitute an attack on Romania, but it's the consequence of an attack on neighbouring Ukraine.
4: The Greens are urging Labor to rethink the grandfathering arrangements of its planned changes to negative gearing and the capital gains tax discount. Existing investors are exempt from the negative gearing changes announced on budget night, while those taking advantage of the capital gains tax discount will be partially exempt. The coalition is opposing Labor's tax shake-up, meaning the fate of the bill will rest within the hands of the Greens. Greens Senator David Shoebridge says existing investors should not be quarantined from the changes.
6: The key thing now is to have a proper look at this legislation. And one of the critical things on this legislation is the fact that Labor has decided that everyone who's got assets can keep all of their benefits.

0: benefits, young people, renters get absolutely nothing.
1: A woman's been charged over making bomb threats to public places across New South Wales and Queensland. Here's Harry Buttonshaw.
2: Investigations began in March last year following reports a hoax bomb threat was sent to a school in Mwilumbah in the state's Northern Rivers. It then sparked wider investigations involving 13 other threats made to New South Wales schools from March last year to May this year, and threats to two airports in New South Wales and Queensland. Following the multi-agency investigation, a search warrant was carried out at a home in Mwilumbah and a 23-year-old woman was arrested. She's since been charged with 14 counts of using a carriage service to make hoax threats and has been refused bail to appear in court on Saturday.
1: The New South Wales government says it will prioritise water for critical services over data centres. Amid concern, water-hungry facilities could affect supply. Here's Jasper Wells.
3: According to Sydney Water, proposed data centres could be using up to 25% of the city's yearly drinking water supply by 2035. Water Minister Rose Jackson has told a parliamentary hearing on data centres the government would make sure that increased demand would not impact public infrastructure like transport and hospitals.
4: As part of our drought planning framework, it is about having a system where you are able to determine what is indeed critical and what is not.
3: She told the committee the government was also looking at considering whether to expand desalination and how to increase water supply without passing those costs onto existing customers.
1: Police in Kenya have arrested 8 female students on suspicion of arson over a fire that destroyed a dormitory at a girls' boarding school, killing 16 children. A police official says the girls were arrested for planning and carrying out a suspected arson attack at the school in central Kenya. The fire left 79 others injured. No motive has been offered. In the AFL, Carlton has defeated Geelong by 4 points in a thriller at the MCG. Here's Corbin Middlemass.
5: After trailing by 20 points early in the game, Carlton led at three-quarter time by a single point. The Blues protected a slender lead for the majority of the last quarter before the Cats threatened to pinch it as Jack Henry goaled in the last 3 minutes. But Patrick Cripps and his Blues wouldn't be denied as the Carlton captain took a clutch mark and kicked truly as Carlton went back ahead by 4 points, navigating the last few minutes to prevail and make it three straight under caretaker coach Josh Fraser. Corbin Middlemass, ABC Sport, Melbourne.
1: In rugby league, New South Wales hooker Blake Brayley is in serious doubt for State of Origin 2 after sustaining a suspected broken arm in Cronulla's 28-22 victory over Manly at Shark Park. Brayley exited the game in the second half as his Shark side weathered a second half Seagull surge to rise to seventh on the competition ladder. ABC News.
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8: Nightlifers, shall we play the Mighty Challenge? It is what we do at this time of night, but why should tonight be any different? Here are the categories for you. We have That Was the Week That Was. We have Australian Comedy. We have Famous Felicities. We have Party Time. And we have chemical elements with the letter G in their name. So again, chemical elements with the letter G in their name. We have Party Time, Famous Felicities, Australian Comedy, and That Was the Week That Was. If you would like to play, the number to call is 1-300-800-222. I've got quite a few lines taken already. I've got two. No, make that one phrase. So if you'd like to grab that final line, it's yours if you can get in first. 1-300-800-222. And of course, if you want to play via SMS, 0467-922-702 is the number to call.
9: The Mighty Challenge.
8: Sunday. Sarah is our first contestant tonight. Hello, Sarah.
10: Hello.
8: Hello.
10: Hi. How are you going, Suzanne? First call of the night. Oh, my God. Imagine I get a twinning streak. Has anyone actually done that before or never?
8: I think there was someone once, it might have been William of Waverton, who got a 23.
10: What?
8: Yes. A few years back, I think.
10: But, that is crazy.
8: Plenty of people have got 10s.
10: Oh, gosh. Do you win anything for 10 or it has to be 20?
8: No, 10 is a black magnet. You only get something, you get something for 10, you get something for 25. Well, for being the final caller, who gets the final question correct.
10: Okay.
8: But you get anyway, just the joy of being on the radio, right?
10: So if you get 25, you get like 2 black magnets and the last one if you hit 25.
8: Gosh,
10: as well.
8: If you got all 25, you'd probably get 2 black magnets and the sage magnet.
10: So much glory. I love the glory. Lady Gaga.
8: All right, well, let's start Ascent of Everest by taking the first step upwards. What category would you like, Sarah? Party time, chemical elements with the letter G in their name. That was the week that was, Australian comedy or Famous Felicities?
10: I do love parties, but I do love Mr. G from Summer Heights High. So G for chemical element.
8: Oh, I thought you were going to go with Australian comedy with that lead in, but no, we will go for the...
10: No, that's a good one too. I didn't think of that. That's true, but no.
8: Okay, chemical elements with the letter G in their name. Question one. Because the two metals have nearly the same density, which element with the atomic number 74 is sometimes used to counterfeit gold?
10: So tungsten, I think it would be.
8: Tungsten is correct,
10: Sarah. My chemistry year 12 ATAR score is on fleek, 44, scaled up to 49. Gosh.
8: Okay, well, there's your credentials. You are correct. That's 1 out of 25 done, Sarah. Do you want to stay in this category?
10: What were the other ones again?
8: We have chemical elements with the letter G. We have party time. That was the week that was Australian

0: Felicity?
1: Okay, not that one. What's party time? Just anything to do with parties.
0: You'll have to find out.
1: I do like a party, so I'll be party time, please.
0: Okay, question two. With more than 150 claimed members, the world's largest political party is active in which country?
1: Okay, it's definitely not One Nation. The most population, it's either India or China. So India?
0: India is correct. Sarah, well done.
1: What is the thing? Oh, that was a random guess, but what's it? What's religion? Oh, sorry, not religion.
0: Do you mean the party?
1: Yeah.
0: The party
1: is politics now. So is it all politics? Or I thought it meant party, like partying. Like,
0: it can mean all sorts of different things, Sarah.
1: Okay, so it's how you interpret it. Okay, cool. Okay, what were the categories again? I want to see if I stick with that or not.
0: Party time. That was the week that was. Australian comedy, Famous Felicities, mm-hmm. Chemical Elements with the letter G in their name.
1: I'm going to go with, let's stick with party, and I hope I get like alcohol or something. I love a drink. I love bloody nose.
0: Question three. The 2002 film 24-Hour Party People is set in which British city?
1: Probably not London because that sounds too obvious. The Bees. What's the Midlands place? Mancunians, Manchester.
0: Manchester is correct.
1: Yeah. I used to live in Salford. So it's
0: is that near Manchester?
1: Yeah, it's right near Manchester because the BBC is there. Mm. So I lost my radios.
0: Morgan, you were very quick with Manchester, so were you, Bernadette. Nicely done. Okay, Sarah. Are you staying in party time? You could also have That Was the Week That Was, Australian comedy, Famous Felicities, or Chemical Elements with the letter G in their name.
1: Okay, I think we're going to go for Mr. G, Australia comedy now.
0: Question four. Which ABC comedy is set at the fictional Argyle Theatre?
1: Argyle, like the drink, the red Argram. Oh, God, I think this is going to, like, screw me up. Babes, what is it? Bad comedy?
0: No, thanks, Sarah. Peter in Sydney.

0: Is it something business? You know, I know you. I know you're not answering me. That's fine. Funny business.
1: It's not funny business, no.
0: Oh, can I tell you my? Oh, do you want me to ring back later with my band or?
1: Sure. Yeah, ring back later. Will you still be up? What time do you normally go to bed, Peter?
0: Well, I'm normally in bed on a Friday. Well, it varies from time to time, but this week I'll be up actually tonight and tomorrow night. So can I ring tomorrow as well? I think I can, can't
1: You
0: I?
1: can.
0: Because I haven't rung at all during the week apart from now.
1: Well, even if you had tomorrow night, it refreshes. It's a clean sheet for Saturday and Sunday.
0: So what time are you doing the, which band would you have been in?
1: At about 1:30 Sydney
0: Okay.
1: time. So
0: And
1: that's.
0: Freya already knows, so if I can't get through, you can ask her.
1: Okay. Thanks, Peter.
0: No worries.
1: All
0: Bye.
1: right. Bye-bye. 1-300-800-222. Here's Tommy in Perth. G'day, Tommy.
2: Hello.
1: How have you been keeping, Tommy?
2: Pretty good. I was sick this week, so that's
1: Oh,
2: bad.
1: so did you miss school?
2: Just like half the week.
1: Okay. Now, you're the Fremantle fan, aren't you, Tommy?
2: Yes, of
1: Have
2: course.
1: they played yet?
2: No, tomorrow they're playing Brisbane at the Gabba.
1: Okay. What do you think?
2: It'll be close. I hope we win.
1: All right. I'll have my fingers crossed for you, Tommy.
2: Also, could I give a shout out to Jackie, who's listening?
1: You can. Who's Jackie?
2: Thank you.
1: Jackie, a friend or a relative?
2: Yeah, like a family friend.
1: Ah, excellent. Hello, Jackie. Now, Tommy, you have to answer question four. It's in the category of Australian comedy. Which ABC comedy is set at the fictional Argyle Theatre?
2: Well, I'm pretty sure it's something company, but it's either like good or bad. So, because I've seen it before on the telly. It's 50-50. I'm just going with bad
1: You
2: company.
1: think it's bad company? Well done, Tommy. It is bad company.
2: Phew.
1: Yeah, well done. Now, Tommy, our categories are this: Famous Felicities, Australian comedy, That Was the Week That Was, Party Time, or Chemical Elements with the letter G in their name.
2: I'll go with that was the week that was.
1: That is a good call, Tommy. Because I know you're an AFL fan, so hopefully the first question works for you. Which club did Neil Danaher play for from 1979 until 1990?
2: Pretty sure it's Essendon.
1: Well done, Tommy. It is Essendon.
2: Yep.
1: Okay. What about question six? Do you want to stay in That Was the Week That Was or try something else?
2: Yes, please. I'll stay in the week that was.
1: Okay. Question six. Which side won the women's State of Origin final on Thursday night?
2: That was New South Wales. They smashed them, I think, 3-0.
1: Yeah, well done, Tommy. They did win the New South Wales women. Are you staying here?
2: Yes, please.
1: Okay, question seven. Which New South Wales player kicked the winning conversion for the Blues on Wednesday night?
2: Sam Cleary.
1: Oh.
2: Oh no, it was ah.
1: Oh. Do you know the name, Tommy?
2: I'm pretty sure.
1: You think it's Sam Cleary?
2: Or it's Nathan Cleary. Phew,
1: Yeah.
2: oh, Nathan.
1: All right. I'm gonna be kind to you, Tommy, and let you have that.
2: Thank you. I had a mind blank. There's another person I know called Sam Cleary.
1: Question eight. Tommy's doing very well here. You've obviously been following all the sporting news of the week.
2: Yeah, me and my man watching the State of the Union 2 years ago.
1: Question eight. What is the subject of Pope Leo XIV's encyclical Magnifica Humanitas?
2: I'll have to pass on that one.
1: Hey, Tommy, nice to chat. Good luck with your game tomorrow or the Freo
2: Thank you.
1: game. All right. Do you play too, Tommy?
2: Yeah, I do.
1: Okay. So what's your team called?
2: The Tigers,
1: Okay. And are you playing
2: unfortunately.
1: this weekend?
2: No, because what's it called? The long weekend in WA.
1: Oh, okay. All right. Well, nice to talk to you again.

0: Talk to you next time. See ya.
1: Thanks.
0: There's Tommy. Always nice to hear from Tommy. Tony in Penshurst.
2: Hello, Suzanne. How are you going?
0: Hello, Tony. Hey, I'm doing well.
2: Have you caught up with the final?
0: I have.
2: Bittersweet, isn't it?
0: I'm not sure what to make of it, honestly.
2: I don't think it was that good.
0: Yeah,
2: it was a bit smaltzy and it was predictable. You know, anyway.
0: But are you clear on what happened at the end? Because I'm not really.
2: Well, is there any other Outlander people listening? Don't even mean you, I guess.
0: All right, well, let me put it this way. Did you see the blue light?
2: I did.
0: I only saw it because someone said, watch it really slowly and you'll see the blue light.
2: Well, she's resurrected people before. That's why I'm thinking, because they both blink at the end and then it...
0: I just think they both had to die for you to finish the series off. That's what I think.
2: I think so too.
0: Yeah.
2: But they never... How do you have no wrinkles? They must be 70.
0: Yeah.
2: They look absolutely stunning.
0: They look ridiculously young for how old they're meant to be, indeed.
2: And what about Lord Grey?
0: Love Lord Grey. Do you know? So he's played by David Berry, who's Australian. Mm. And years ago in the Northern Highlands, what's it, the New England area of New South Wales, they had an Outlander festival because they have standing stones up at Glen Innes. And so I went up there and I dressed up and we lined up to get a little bits of pictures of David Berry, of Lord John Grey, signed by him. And we were chatting with him. He's like, oh, you know, what do you girls do? And I was like, oh, I work for the ABC. And I mentioned nightlife. He said, oh, yes, my mother, big fan of nightlife with Tony Delroy.
2: Wow.
0: So Lord Grey's mum, this, I don't know if she still does, but she,
2: how good's that? Works.
0: We're all connected.
2: Well, there could be a sequel down, Lord Grey's son.
0: Yeah.
2: You reckon he has to be?
0: Yeah. Well, Lord Grey's very popular, you know, he's got his whole offshoot of book series. Anyway, Tony, we probably should.
2: Okay, we've got to stop. Chatting about our fandom.
0: Yes, but if Lord John, if David Berry's mum is listening, that'd be fabulous. Anyway, you never know. We have all sorts of people listening.
2: We do, actually. Yes, we do.
0: Sorry, Amanda. Tony and I are talking about the Outlander finale, which we're both fans of. Okay, well, here's the question, actually. What is the question?
2: It was about...
0: Oh, here we are. It's question 8. I've got the wrong bit of paper. Okay, question 8. What is the subject of Pope Leo XIV's encyclical Magnifica Humanitas?
2: He talks about AI and humanity. The issues with AI must serve humanity.
0: You are correct. It is AI is the answer that I'm looking for.
2: Apparently, I heard this. He also... quotes Gandalf the Grey. I heard it on Afternoons.
0: I mean, he's very much in touch with everything that's going on, isn't he?
2: He is.
0: Okay, very Tony, good. Do you want That Was the Week That Was? Do you want Australian comedy? Do you want Famous Felicities, Party Time, or Chemical Elements with the letter G in their name?
2: Well, let's finish That Was the Week It Was. He did very well. He's a smart young kid.
0: Tommy's got his head screwed on and he's paying attention to the news.
2: He's very smart.
0: His family are bringing him up very, very well. Listening to the ABC. Question 9. Which US city hosted the Enhanced Games on the weekend?
2: That was Las Vegas.
0: It was Las Vegas. Well done, Tony. Now, would you like Australian comedy? Famous Felicities, Party Time, or Chemical Elements with the letter G in their name?
2: Let's go Australian comedy. Okay. Let's go do that.
0: Question

0: I watched that because I knew the Him or Herb outtake, and you've got to watch that last bit.
1: I will. I will. Okay. Question 10. Who has replaced Aaron Chen as the sidekick on Guy Montgomery's Guy Mont Spelling Bee?
0: And I do watch Guy Mont. Sam Campbell.
1: Sam Campbell is correct, Tony. Staying in Australian comedy?
0: Yes, please.
1: Question 11. The upcoming Sam Pang comedy, Ground Up, is set in which Australian state?
0: Oh, Victoria.
1: It is not Victoria.
0: Oh,
1: Tony, you are out.
0: Thanks.
1: All right.
0: Good evening.
1: Nice and to talk to you, Tony.
0: Oh, your nickname is Sassamach.
1: Oh, thank you. That's very
0: you'd
1: kind.
0: You'd like that. Oh,
1: yeah,
0: you'd
1: course,
0: like that.
1: Of course.
0: Good evening.
1: Okay. Bye.
0: Okay, bye.
1: Oh, look, Murray says, my wife took me to the Outlander gathering in Glen Innes and had photos with David Berry. We lived in Glen Innes at the time. It was a great weekend. So, Murray, we were all there at the same weekend together. Right. Kylie in Daysdale. Hey, Kylie. Kylie might be having a little snooze. Let's talk to Danny in Coffs Harbour. Hey, Danny.
2: Good morning, Suzanne. How are you, darling?
1: I'm well, Danny. What about yourself?
2: Good. I'm up at Palmwoods on the Sunshine Coast at the moment. I've got a gig, an open mic night on the Sunday at the Palmwoods Hotel.
1: Okay, and what are you going to be doing?
2: I'll be doing 3 original songs, playing guitar and singing. I'm a guitarist and
1: one
2: of these things. Yeah, open mic night. So,
1: and is that why you've gone up there?
2: Yeah, so I'll visit Mum. I'm staying with Mum at the caravan park. Yes, I've got the open mic night on the Sunday at the Palm Woods Hotel. And I also do open mic nights in Brisbane at Misdemeanors Bar and Grill on Edward Street and the Tiger Eye Bar, Petrie Terrace, Paddington, the Stone Corner Hotel.
1: Danny, is this an ad for your gigs?
2: Yes.
1: All right. Let's.
2: Business man, my darling.
1: Yeah. All right. Let's start trying to answer question 11. The upcoming.

0: New South Wales
1: No.
0: either. All right. Thanks very much, Danny. Good luck with your open mic nights. Hilary knows, so does Tanya in Mount Hawthorne, Dee in Geelong, Amanda in Newcastle, Bernadette and Adrian and Diana and Morgan. Now, is Kylie there? Let's go back and check. Hello, Kylie. Oh, no, I thought we must have Kylie back, but it seems that we don't. Okay, John in Ashfield.
2: How are you, Suzanne? How are you going?
0: Yeah, hi, John. Do you know where this new Sampan comedy is set? In which Australian state? Not Victoria, not New South Wales.
2: Oh, well, move up the coast to Queensland.
0: It's not Queensland either.
2: Oh, oh, well.
0: Twats.
2: Yep. Okay. Have a lovely weekend, Suzanne.
0: Thanks, John. Here is Grant in Waterloo.
3: Hi, Suzanne. How are you?
0: Grant, where is this Sampan comedy set?
3: You need to go further down. I think you need to go to the Apple Isle. I think it's Tasmania.
0: Tasmania is indeed the answer that we're looking for there, Grant.
3: About the new footy club.
0: Ah, have Tasmania. You seen it?
3: No, I've seen some of the previews and heard about it. So, yes,

0: Is just waiting to be asked about. We have party time and chemical elements with the letter G in their name.
1: I'm going to go chemical elements with letter G in it.
0: Okay.
1: Hopefully.
0: Question 12. Yes, Jan from Griffith, the final episodes of Outlander have been aired. I mean, they're on a streaming service, so but if you want to see them, yes, they are out now. Okay, question 12. Which, with health benefits said to include preventing migraines and improving sleep, which chemical element has the atomic number 12?
1: Can you repeat that question again? Just the first bit I didn't quite hear.
0: With health benefits said to include preventing migraines and improving sleep, which chemical element has the atomic number 12?
1: No, I can't think, so I'll have to pass it on. Cheers.
0: Okay, thanks very much, Grant. Okay, I think we've got Kylie. Kylie?
2: Oh, hello, love. How are you, dear? Very quickly, I arrived on the Gold Coast safe, and I'll send you a postcard back at the season, so you should get that.
0: What are you doing on the Gold Coast, Kylie?
2: Just for a few days, my annual pilgrimage to send postcards back to the ABC.
0: Oh, well, look, we're happy to be the recipients.
2: No worries at all.
0: Okay.
2: Yep.
0: Now, Kylie, we're on question 12. With health benefits said to include preventing migraines and improving sleep, which chemical element has the atomic number 12? We are in the category of chemical elements with the letter G in their name.
2: I wouldn't know, Suzanne. I'll pass that on to the next person. Thank you.
0: Thanks, Kylie. 1-300-800-222 if you would like to be part of our the mighty challenge on this Friday night. 1-300-800-222. We do have a few people who have the answer to this one. For example, Jess, Adrian, Di, Diana, Cam from Innaloo, Annette in Perth, Jude and Kadena, Ross and Scoresby. Yeah. Now, Ross, if you're listening, you were the one who messaged us last Sunday and said that your best mate's dad had grown the marijuana plant that was used in Prisoner, although it was actually a tomato plant masquerading as a marijuana plant. For those of you who are listening to what turned into a very entertaining quiz in which we discussed the TV show Prisoner at great length, we ended up thinking, well, why don't we get, you know, one of the writers of Prisoner to come along and have a chat with us. So not next Saturday, or is it next Saturday? Maybe it's the Saturday after. Maybe it is next Saturday. We've got Ian Bradley. I'll have to get the date and let you know, who was one of the writers of Prisoner. He's actually going to come into the studio and have a yarn with us. So if you were one of those people who was very much enjoying the Prisoner nostalgia, actually that will be next Saturday night. Tomorrow night we've got CJ, and then next Saturday night, yeah, Ian Bradley, who was one of the writers of Prisoner. So for those of you who were into that Prisoner chat, there's more. There is absolutely more to come. Okay. Lincoln in Berry's Creek. Hello, Lincoln.
3: Morning, Suze. How are you going?
0: Now, Lincoln, I'm after a chemical element that has the atomic number 12 and has health benefits said to include preventing migraines and improving sleep.
3: People take magnesium.
0: So that's your answer?
3: That's my answer.
0: It is the correct answer, Lincoln. Yes, it is magnesium. Would you like to continue in this category? You could also have Party Time, Australian Comedy, or Famous Felicities.
3: Suze, I might go Australian Comedy, please.
0: You can do that. Question 13. Can you name either of the two regular hosts of Channel 10's The Cheap Seats?
3: Is that like a panel of three people or something? I think it is. You know what, Suze?
0: What?
3: I want to wish you a good night, and I'm bowing out.
0: Thanks, Lincoln. Nice to chat.
3: Yeah. Okay,
0: bye. Oh, dear. Rachel in Cork. Hi, Rachel.
4: Hi, Suzanne. Good to speak with you.
0: And you. Now, can you name either of the two regular hosts of Channel 10's The Cheap Seats?
4: No, but I was happy to tell you magnesium and all the other chemicals.
0: Nah. Well, that's poor timing, isn't it?
4: It's very poor timing, but we'll try again next time.
0: Okay, I think that's a great idea. Let's

0: talk soon then, Rachel.
1: Okay.
0: Thanks. Bye. Sam in Harvey. Sam.
2: Good morning, Suzanne. How are you?
0: Sam. Now, do you watch this show, The Cheap Seats, on Channel 10?
2: What was the question again?
0: It's name either of the two regular hosts of Channel 10's The Cheap Seats.
2: No, I wouldn't have a clue, Suzanne. Sorry.
0: All right. Talk to you another time, Sam. Here's Tanya in Alumbo. Is it Tanya? Or Alumba?
3: Yeah.
0: Are you on the speakerphone there?
3: Yes.
0: Yeah. Do you mind just getting onto the regular handset?
3: No problem.
0: All right. Now, Tanya, the question is, name either of the two regular hosts of Channel 10's The Cheap Seats.
3: Oh, gosh. The Cheap Seats, Channel 10. No, I'm sorry. I was doing the chemical question.
0: I think a few people rang in for the chemicals, and they've ended up with the comedians. What can you do, hey? Justin in Frankston. Hello, Justin.
4: G'day, Suzanne. And yes, I do watch The Cheap Seats, and it's Melanie Bracewell.
0: Nice work, Justin. Your TV habits have stood you in good stead tonight.
4: I know. I watch TV all night up until about 3 o'clock in the morning.
0: Do you? Wow.
4: Yep.
0: You see a lot.
4: That's if I don't have anything, kind of, if I don't have my support workers, because yeah. I've got an intellectual disability where I go out in the community with my support workers. So depending on the days that I don't go out, I stay up late.
0: Now, Justin, would you like Australian comedy, where we have one more question? We've got Famous Felicities, chemical elements with the letter G in their name, or Party Time?
4: Let's finish it off.
0: The comedians?
4: Yes.
0: Question 14. That's right. You may well watch it with the amount that you take in. Question 14. Which South African-born New Zealand comedian currently stars in her own sketch show on the ABC?
4: Oh, man. To be honest, I've got no idea. But before I go, can I give a shout-out to my mum and my nan, who's just about to go to bed. So I just want to say goodnight to them, and I'll say goodnight to you.
0: All right. Thanks, Justin.
4: Thanks.
0: Okay, talk to you another time. 1-300-800-222. G'day, Eric.
5: Hi, Suzanne. Yeah, Tim McDonald's the other host of The Cheap Seats. And do you know the answer? What's the largest party in India that's got the most members? Is it the BJP or Congress Party India? Do you know which one
0: it is? It's the BJP.
5: Yeah, I would have thought the Communist Party of China would have outnumbered, but no.
0: Now, we're on question 14, Eric. Which South African-born New Zealand comedian currently stars in her own sketch show on the ABC?
5: Ursula Carlson.
0: That is correct, Ursula Carlson, Eric. Right, do you want Famous Felicities, Party Time, or chemical elements with the letter G in their name?
5: I think I'll go Party Time.
0: Oh, you like a party, Eric?
5: Yeah.
0: What's your favourite song to get out on the dance floor to?
5: I don't know.
0: Do you dance?
5: Not really, no. Oh,
0: right. Okay. Question 15, Party Time, excellent, is a catchphrase from which 1992 film?
5: Bill and Ted's Excellent Adventure.
0: It is not Bill and Ted, Eric. Oh. No, I'm so sorry.
5: Oh, of course. Now I know. Yeah.
0: All right.
5: Thanks anyway. Bye.
0: Thanks, Eric. I've got a few lines free now, 1-300-800-222. Hello, Rachel in Cook.
6: Hello.
0: Hello. Now, Rachel, I just dropped my pen, so we're going to have a moment of silence. Rachel, can you just tell everyone what

0: Just potato, veg, and chicken.
1: Oh, nice.
0: Something simple.
1: So you're in the you cook cooking WA then?
0: No,
1: No? It's a late dinner, is it?
0: in Canberra, it's a very late
1: Oh,
0: dinner.
1: it
0: Yeah.
1: is.
0: Yeah.
1: Okay, that's a midnight feast.
0: Yes. I'll get there eventually.
1: Oh dear. Question 15, Rachel. Party time excellent is a catchphrase from which 1992 film?
0: Nope, I was deep in study that year, so I can't help you.
1: Sorry, Rachel.
0: No
1: Okay,
0: problem.
1: good luck with dinner.
0: Thank you.
1: Yes, Adrian. Yes, Annette. Yes, Paul in North Fitzroy. Yes, Jim in Campbelltown and Jess in Warrnambool. Andrew from Otford. Hey, Andrew.
2: Hi.
1: Andrew, we're on 15. Party time excellent is a catchphrase from which 1992 film?
2: Gosh, I've no idea. I'll say Weekend at Bernie's.
1: It's not Weekend at Bernie's.
2: Have a
1: Thanks,
2: good one.
1: Andrew. Bye. Dan, near Griffith at Yendah. Hey, Dan.

0: Animal House?
1: No, it's not Animal House.
0: All
1: Right.
0: good.
1: Thanks, Dan. Yes, Lily has it. Andy has it. Robert in Denver. Red from Euroa. All know what this is. What about Paul in Essendon? Hey, Paul.
2: Hey, how are you, Suzanne?
1: Do you know where you would have heard this catchphrase? Party time. Excellent.
2: I think it's Wayne's World.
1: Wayne's World is exactly right, Paul. Would you like to stay in party time? You could also have chemical elements with the letter G in their name or famous Felicities, which everyone seems to be avoiding.
2: I might go for elements with the letter G, please.
1: Very well. Question 16. Discovered in February 1886 at Freiburg University, which element was named by Clemens Winkler after his country of birth?
2: Good question. So it's not going to be magnesium, we've already had that. No, you've got me on that one, sorry.
1: Thanks, Paul.
2: Enjoy the rest of your night.
1: Bye. Yes, Lorella and Susan and Ross and Jenny and Jim. Here's James at Unley Park. Hello.
3: Hello, I'm trying to, sorry, I'm going to try and take you off speed. I'm being, sorry. Sorry, trying to be polite and take you off speaker. So don't scream into the phone as I,
1: Appreciate it.
3: yes, I just walked past your school on the way home.
1: Really? On the way home to Unley Park?
3: Oh, no, for you, no, I walked past on Unley Park on the way to home
1: Oh.
3: from a old scholars dinner.
1: Oh, very nice.
3: Yes.
1: Question 16 is where we're at, James. Discovered in February 1886 at Freiburg University, which element was named by Clemens Winkler after his country of birth?
3: I am going to do my normal on quizzes and fail dismally. Pass it on to the next person, please.
1: Thanks, James.
3: Bye.
1: Hope you had a good night out. Let's go to Bobby in Byron Bay. Hello, Bobby.
4: Hello.
1: Bobby, discovered in February 1886 at Freiburg University, which element was named by Clemens Winkler after his country of birth?
4: Got to be germanium because Freiburg sounds like Hamburg and there's not many G's in the periodic table and it's got the
1: Yes.
4: word German in it.
1: Yeah, I think you've pieced all the clues together there. It is absolutely germanium, yes.
4: Sounds like a little sausage fest going up in Germany.
1: Okay, well done. Now,
4: Little
1: Bobby, do you want to stay in chemical elements with the letter G in their name, or you could have party time or famous Felicities? We will have to get there at some point.
4: Blackboard. You never go backwards from G to F, so you stay on the G's. Chemistry, please. G's.
1: Okay, question 17. Which element has the chemical symbol MN?
4: Well, it can't be magnesium because we've already had that manganese.
1: Say it again.
4: Manganese.
1: Manganese is correct, yes. And you want to try and finish off chemical elements with the letter G in their name?
4: Yeah, let's try that one.
1: Question 18. After nitrogen and oxygen, which noble gas is the third most abundant gas in the Earth's atmosphere?
4: All right, so it's got to have a G in it. After nitrogen and oxygen, did you say?
1: Yes.
4: I don't know. What are the ones with G in it? I'm going to have to guess. Not nitrogen, not oxygen. Hydrogen, hydrogen. Did you say hydrogen?
1: It's not hydrogen.
4: Ah, crap. What is it?
1: Thanks, Bobby. Well, I can't tell you what it is, can I? John is in North Melbourne. Hello.
5: Hi, how are you?
1: Good. Eric's got it. Susan, Bernadette, Harry in the Bay, Heather, Jenny, and Adrian have it. What is
5: I don't.

0: But anyway, we'll try.
1: Okay, we'll try. We'll try. After nitrogen and oxygen, which noble gas is the third most abundant gas in the Earth's atmosphere?
0: I stopped doing science in year eight. I'm no good to you, sorry.
1: Oh, thanks, John.
0: Is it a clue at all? Or?
1: No, afraid not.
0: All right. Thank
1: okay,
0: you.
1: Thanks, John.
0: Bye.
1: Let's see who's been waiting a while. I reckon Kat in Ashgrove might be our next contestant. Hey, Kat.
2: Hello.
1: Hello. Kat, question 18. After nitrogen and oxygen, which noble gas is the third most abundant gas in the Earth's atmosphere?
2: I'm not entirely sure, but I think it might be argon.
1: Argon is the correct answer, Kat. Well done.
2: Awesome.
1: All right, that closes that category. Your choices now are Famous Felicities or Party Time.
2: I guess I'll go with Party Time.
1: Question 19. From 1983 until 2018, Gerry Adams was the head of which Irish political party?
2: Would that be Sinn Féin?
1: It is Sinn Féin. Well done. Question, do you want to try and do the final question in parties, party
2: yeah.
1: time? Question 20. Who was the last Prime Minister from the United Australia Party?
2: I have no idea. I'm going to have to pass that on.
1: Thanks, Kat.
2: Thank you.
1: Let's talk to Scott. Evening, Scott.
3: Hey, Suzanne. How are you?
1: Scott, do you know who the last PM from the United Australia Party was?
3: Maybe it was Sir Robert Menzies.
1: It was Sir Robert Menzies. Well done, Scott.
3: Thank God. I'm no good on science.
1: Anyway, how are you on Felicities?
3: Oh, Felicities, not very good either.
1: Everyone's been avoiding the Felicities, but now we must dive in. Question 21. Mm-hmm. Which actress, singer, and right-wing influencer played Felicity Flick Scully on Neighbours?
3: Right-wing influencer. It wasn't Kylie Minogue, was it?
1: You tell me.
3: Was it Kylie Minogue?
1: Is that your answer?
3: Yes.
1: No, it's not. Thanks, Scott.
3: All right, bye.
1: Graham in Perth. Greetings, Graham.
4: Greetings, Susan. I think I've got an F for fail on this one.
1: Oh, well, I'll run it by you again. Which actress, singer and right-wing influencer played Felicity Flick Scully on Neighbours?
4: Such a memorable actress, I can't remember her. Sorry.
1: All right, there we go. Thanks, Graham. Right. We have another Graham. This Graham's on the road from Donnybrook. Hey, Graham.
5: Oh, hi, Suzanne. Look, my timing is impeccable. I was ringing up for the Elements one.
1: Oh,
5: I rang up to see if I could break my record tonight.
1: What's your record?
5: Zero.
1: And what do you think the chances are?
5: On Felicities, very
1: well,
5: small.
1: On this particular question.
5: What was the question?
1: It'll help if you hear the question. Question 21. Which actress, singer and right-wing influencer played Felicity Flick Scully on Neighbours?
5: I've kept my record.
1: All right. Well, you know, you leave it to come back to another time.
5: Perfect. Okay.
1: Okay. See you, Graham.
5: And Susanna, I'm not sorry.
1: Okay. I don't need you to be sorry. Bye, Graham. Bye, Graham. Oh, dear. Hey, Sammy.
6: Suzanne, how are you going?
1: I feel like every time I talk to you now, I just want to get an update on your husband snoring, but that's probably a bit rude.
6: I'll kick him out on the deck. Let's see if we can hear him. Hang on.
1: You did it, really, did you?
6: Yeah. He did night shift. He likes the fresh air. Hang on. Hang on. Shh. Everyone.
1: Hang on.
6: I just got caught.
1: Yeah, we all heard it. I know.
6: Anyway, let's go back. Let's just change the subject. I am crocheting. I'm doing mosaic crochet.
1: Nice. Okay, the question is...
6: Oh, my heart's beating. I just got caught.
1: Yeah, okay. Well, I hope you can smooth it over. I'm not going to ask again. I'm just going to let it go.
6: I genuinely do know this.
1: Okay, which actress? Valance. Yes, Holly
6: I remember Holly Valance. Seeing her and Margot Robbie on Bert Newton's show. Do you know that morning show with Belvedere? They were when they were very young. And they did it. Yeah, Holly Valance.
1: Question 22.
6: Another Felicity one.
1: That's all Felicity's from here until the end. Felicity Lemon is the secretary to which fictional detective?
6: That is Poirot. You know, the Belgium dude.
1: Yes.
6: The Belgium guy.
1: It is Hercule Poirot, Sammy.
6: I love Christy.
1: Question 23. Felicity Shagwell, played by Heather Graham, is a character from which 1999 movie?
6: Oh, that's that, I know. That's the, she wore roller skates. It's a story about a person that was on film and showed themselves a lot. You know what I'm talking about. You know I know, but I don't know.
1: I don't know you know until I hear the answer. I don't think you're going there, Sammy. You're heading in entirely the wrong direction. So I'll just I'll let you get back to face the music domestically. Kieran in Wingdang. Hey, Kieran.
7: Hello, how are you going?
1: Kieran, Felicity Shagwell, played by Heather Graham, is a character from which 1999 movie?
7: My uncle Dirk Diggler reckons it's Heather Graham.
1: No, we already know it's Heather Graham. We want to know what movie she's from.
7: Oh, Boogie Nights. Sorry.
1: No, not Boogie Nights, Kieran. Steve in Tokenwall. Steve.
8: Oh.
1: Yeah, turn off the radio, Steve.
8: Suzanne.
1: Steve.
8: Where are we at?
1: We're at question 23. Felicity Shagwell, played by Heather Graham, is a character from which 1999 movie?
8: My daughter bought me the DVD of this for Christmas one year. Austin Powers.
1: I need more information.
8: Oh, God. The first one. Come on.
1: No, because there's two. So you.
8: All right.
1: No.
8: Yeah, Austin Powers, the second.
1: The what?
8: The second.
1: I can't quite pass that, Steve.
8: All right. Oh, damn it. All right.
1: Well, thanks, cool. Steve. Annette's got it. Baronia's got it. Baronia's got it twice. Thank you, Baronia. Someone else had it. Yeah, Harry in the Bay, you also had it. Look, the remaining callers may get us to the end of the challenge. They may not. You can hop on 1-300-800-222 if you know the answer, or you think maybe there are some other Felicities you know who may come up. Hey, Dave in Perth.
9: How's things, Suzanne?
1: As well. Oh, apparently there's three of these movies, in fact. Okay, so Dave, we're on question 23. Felicity Shagwell, played by Heather Graham, is a character from which 1999 movie?
9: Well, I think Steve might have helped me out. The only one I know is The Spy Who Shagged Me.
1: It is The Spy Who Shagged Me. Well
9: All
1: done.
9: Right, thanks. If I had no idea otherwise.
1: Yeah. 24. Felicity Flick Palmateer represents Australia in which sport?
9: What was her name again?
1: Felicity Palmateer.
9: Oh, jeez. Australia. Pole vault. I don't know.
1: It's not pole vault.
9: Okay.
1: Thanks, Dave. Jeff in Toowoomba. And then I will have some lines free, 1-300-800-222. So do hop on. You might be able to do a Bradbury and get in and win this thing. Hey, Jeff.
10: Yeah, Suzanne.
1: Jeff, Felicity Flick Palmateer represents Australia in which sport?
10: Oh, she's a surfer, I believe.
1: Oh, all right. You've got that one, Jeff. That means that we only have one question remaining.

0: Jeff, for the win, which 2016 Star Wars movie stars Felicity Jones as rebel fighter Jyn Erso?
1: Oh, Star Wars. Which Star Wars movie?
0: Mm-hmm. Or... Got anything for me, Jeff? Jeff.
1: Do you want a number? Can I just give you a number or like Star Wars?
0: No, it has to be the name of a movie.
1: I can only remember the first three movies back in the day, so.
0: All right. I'll let you go, Jeff. Let's talk to Dean in Townsville. Hello, Dean.
2: Hi, how you going?
0: Dean, this is For the Win, which 2016 Star Wars movie stars Felicity Jones as rebel fighter Jyn Erso?
2: I'm not really sure, so I'm going to throw it to the next person.
0: Well, that's a shame, Dean, but thank you very much for doing so. Let's talk to Hayley in Roselle. Hello, Hayley.
3: Oh, hi. I was ringing to say Austin Powers. Now we're on to Star Wars.
0: We are, but this is For the Win. I'm after the 2016 Star Wars movie that stars Felicity Jones as rebel fighter Jyn Erso.
3: Is it two words? I think I know one of them or something.
0: Well, try.
3: Rogue something. I've never watched a Star Wars movie. I'm so bad.
0: Clearly, I can't pay Rogue something, Hayley.
3: Which is
0: a pity. Right, thanks. Pandora.
4: Hello, Suzanne. How are you?
0: Oh, can you finish this one off?
4: I actually can. Rogue One.
0: Rogue One.
5: Yeah! And thanks for the late help.
0: Poor Hayley, she was nearly there.
5: Yeah, Hayley was so close. I mean, I knew it anyway, but it was just like, please, please, please. I was hoping for her because she was so close.
0: Pandora, well done. You've won yourself the Mighty
4: thank
0: Challenge.
4: You.
0: All right, hang I on the line. Have a chat with Freya and we will get you out your fridge magnet. Yes, a lot of people were disappointed that there wasn't a Felicity Kendall question, which... perhaps for many of us, is in fact the Felicity that we know best. Here's Melissa Etheridge and Somebody Bring Me Some Water.

0: It's Melissa Etheridge and Bring Me Some Water. It's Nightlife on ABC Radio. We're heading towards the latest ABC news. On the other side of news, Andrew Romano will be here. We'll talk about what's been making news in the US. And then I want to hear, in a fantasy world, if you could be in any band at any moment, playing any instrument, which band would you want to be in?
1: ABC News with Andrew Kaloupas. The head of NATO, Mark Rutte, has declared the alliance is prepared to defend every inch of its territory after a Russian drone struck an apartment block in Romania. Two people were injured in the strike near the Ukrainian border. The Romanian president, Nicolae Ciordan, has called for a coordinated and proportionate response. Here's the BBC's Nick Thorpe.
2: This was the most serious drone incident for Romania so far, and the first in which its citizens were injured in 4 years of regular Russian attacks on Danube ports in neighbouring Ukraine. Galatz is 11 miles from the Ukrainian port of Reni, which was targeted overnight. The deputy commander of the Romanian army said the incident is not being treated as a deliberate attack on Romania, but some defence analysts are suggesting that it might have been a Russian attempt to find out how NATO will respond.
1: The Greens have voiced concerns over the integrity of the National Anti-Corruption Commission, which the federal government admits needs a reset. It follows this week's shock resignation of Commissioner Paul Brereton, less than halfway through his term, due to pressure over perceived conflicts of interest and links to the Defence Force. Green Senator Barbara Pocock says a fresh start is needed for the Commission.
3: I think the issues with the NAC that have shaken the confidence of the Parliament and the public are more about conflicts of interest, which the Commissioner has failed to really deal with appropriately, much more than they have been about not enough staff.
1: The parents of children killed during a fire that destroyed a dormitory at a girls' boarding school in Kenya are urging authorities to give them answers. Police have arrested 8 female students for planning and carrying out a suspected arson attack, which killed 16 children and left 79 others injured. Families were told to return home without their children and come back later, but many say they've been left in limbo with no definitive information. Father of a 13-year-old student, Nicole, John Muirui, says everyone wants answers.
4: We are not getting any help at all. These guys, they are telling us the press has been...

0: cordon off. They have been just been doing some side shows, but the reality that you have come to know is that we have lost our children. We want to know where are the remains of our daughters.
1: Kenya's High Court has temporarily blocked a U.S. plan to set up an Ebola quarantine facility in the country. The U.S. says it chose Kenya for the 50-bed facility because of its proximity to the affected region. A civil society group and a peak Kenyan medical body both objected to the plan. The Secretary General of the Kenyan Medical Practitioners Union, Davji Atala, says the arrangement was unfair to Kenyans.
2: It is an injustice to the Kenyans that we are focused on creating a quarantine for the Americans, but there's no any arrangements that are made for Kenyans in itself if this particular outbreak occurs. If Ebola is too dangerous for the Americans, is it not too dangerous for the Kenyans when it comes to compare?
1: A Melbourne judge has described a violent attack carried out by a teenager as beyond comprehension as she prepares to sentence him to jail. Here's Christian Silver.
3: Now 17, the teenager appears likely to spend part of his sentence in an adult jail after pleading guilty to charges related to two incidents. Last February, he took part in a brutal group attack outside a Flemington housing tower, leaving a victim with permanent brain damage. 3 months later, he was drunk and speeding in Melbourne's north when he crashed a stolen car, killing his friend who was a passenger. Judge Amanda Chambers rejected calls to limit the boy's sentence to 4 years in youth detention and said the violent attack was beyond comprehension. She could pass sentence in July.
1: A Queensland woman serving a 10-year jail sentence for drug trafficking has lost her legal bid to access egg-freezing fertility treatment. Here's Tara Cassidy.
4: Rachel Smith applied to undergo egg extraction and freezing in 2024. She argued her fertility would be reduced and she'd have increased pregnancy and birth defect risks by the time she's released from prison and wanted to have a child. Her application and appeal bid failed as prisoners are banned from applying for assisted reproductive technology in Queensland. Last year, she took her challenge to the Court of Appeal, citing egg freezing was merely a preparatory step and there was no clear definition that ruled out egg freezing in the law. Today, in Brisbane's Court of Appeal, the judges unanimously rejected Smith's case, ruling she's unable to have the procedure.
1: ABC News.
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8: Nightlifers, welcome to our final hour together. We'll see what Ashwin's up to on overnights towards the end of the hour. We will, I want to hear from you. If you could just, you know, talent, just pretend you've got all the talent that you want. If you could be in a band, which band would it be? What would you be the lead singer? What would you be playing? Is there a particular gig that you would most like to perform at? That's what I want us to talk about a bit later this hour after we have talked to Andrew Romano, who is in a band himself. He's also our he's the national reporter with Yahoo News, and he joins us every week to take a look at what's been making news in the US. Hello, Andrew. Welcome back.
9: Hey, Suzanne. Thanks for having me.
8: Well, look, we're going to start by talking about what's going on with Iran. We've heard over the past day or so that the ceasefire is going to be extended. There's this possibility of this memorandum of understanding emerging between the between Iran and the US. Well, what's the latest? Where does everything stand?
9: Well, I wish I could tell you, but the fate of these negotiations between the US and Iran to end the war is still unclear today. US officials have said to various reporters, I'm looking at the reporting from the New York Times, that there's been progress towards a memorandum of understanding. They've said the U.S. is moving closer to an agreement with Iran that could lead to the reopening of the Strait of Hormuz, extend the ceasefire, likely for about 60 days, and create space to hash out the thornier issues, specifically over Iran's nuclear program. We have sort of different

0: hearing reports from diplomats on both sides of those negotiations about what exactly is in that memorandum of understanding. So we're not sure, but that's the sort of broad strokes. There was obviously kind of skirmishes, some strikes earlier this week that puts additional pressure on the negotiators. And if it sort of tips over into, open hostilities, it could torpedo the negotiations. But at least what we're hearing today is that those talks are ongoing and they're trying to work towards some sort of extension that would provide space for the larger negotiations.
1: Now, there have obviously been hints for almost a week now that, we're very close to something. It's
0: Right.
1: coming. Oh, it'll be a few days. Any updates on when this may get over the line?
0: I mean, it could happen anytime. It's something I'm watching today for an announcement. I've written a little bit about sort of the progress and the process as it's ongoing. But again, we don't know. Trump said on Saturday, last Saturday, that it was basically imminent. And then we didn't see any real concrete announcement this week. So it's been almost a week since he said that.
1: So, what would be the advantages, Andrew, of having this memorandum of understanding without actually at this point nutting out some of those issues around Iran's nuclear ambitions?
0: Yeah, I mean, this is sort of similar to what we've seen in Gaza, right? You sort of have these ceasefires that last for a month, 2 months. You extend them, but the larger issues don't really get resolved. I mean, the advantage, the big thing that Trump is pushing for here, and to a degree that Iran is pushing for, is to reopen the Strait of Hormuz. You have this sort of double blockade right now with Iran effectively shutting down the traffic and the US responding with a naval blockade of its own to prevent Iranian cargo from passing through. So both sides want that resolved or at least put on pause. So for economic reasons, we're all seeing the higher fuel prices around the world, take some of that pressure off. So that then they can talk about the larger issues around, the nuclear program from the U.S. perspective. What happens to the enriched uranium that's in Iran right now? How much of that is, distilled down, removed? What happens to Iran's nuclear enrichment program sort of longer term? Can they negotiate a suspension of that program for many, many years? That's what the Trump administration is pushing for. And then on the Iranian side, they want sanctions relief. They want their funds, international, assets unfrozen. So that's going to be sort of the sticking points and the negotiating points if they achieve this sort of 60-day extension of the ceasefire with the Strait of Hormuz reopened.
1: Now, I mean, that's almost status quo with what we've been experiencing, except obviously the strait hasn't been reopened yet. But if the ceasefire was in place, Andrew, the strait was reopened, petrol prices started coming down, how much pressure do you think there would then be on Donald Trump to finalize a deal that would deal with Iran's, nuclear capabilities, but might risk closing the strait and kicking up those petrol prices again? I mean, is there a world in which he could just kind of keep kicking that can down the road, do you think?
0: Yeah, it's an interesting question. I think the most pressing political issue for Trump is the fuel prices. We're heading towards a midterm election here. It's very, very clear to Americans that the Iran war has raised the cost of living for them, and that is going to be one of the major political issues in those midterm elections. Trump does not want to lose control of Congress. That would be very bad news for him. So, as much as he might say, and he has been asked about this, are the midterms factoring into your thinking? He dismisses that. He's nonchalant about it. He even says that, Americans' economic pain is not factoring into his thinking. All he wants is to shut down Iran's nuclear program. The political reality is that the first order of business is dealing with those prices specifically, at the pump that Americans are seeing every day. But, there's that larger question here. Why did he start this war? And he started this war, he says, to remove the Iranian nuclear threat long term. So, yeah, he could kick the can down the road and have these ceasefires. But I think people are going to start asking the question, what was the point of all of this if he doesn't come to some sort of deal? And some sort of deal that is better, at least on paper, than the one he scrapped during his first term that the Obama administration had negotiated. That's why, when we're talking about a suspension of Iran's nuclear enrichment program, it's not just for 5 years, which was, I think, the term in the Obama deal, but, you know, potentially decades. That's why when we're talking about how much of this uranium is removed, there, you know, the U.S. wants all of it. They don't want to provide at least the appearance of giving money to Iran, because that's something that Trump has criticized, you know, that happened under Obama as part of that deal. So he really wants a quote unquote better deal than the one Obama got. He's been claiming he's going to get it, and he's going to have to deliver on that.
1: Now, I do have a listener question that came in from Mike in Albany, who wants to know, Andrew, is Donald Trump truly his own man, or is he managed by other individuals or groups?
0: I guess this question is what managed means in this regard. I mean, I think, look, I don't have any inside information about what happens, you know, behind the scenes in the Oval Office, but I think it's pretty clear that Trump is as independent of his own party's political pressures, probably also independent of the traditional interest groups in his actions. I think he does a lot of things that actually upset members of his party, that upset the traditional Republican interest groups. So in that degree, I think he is as independent as we've seen, you know, in a U.S. president from traditional kind of political interest group or party pressures, right? But there's plenty of things that act on Trump and sort of steer his decision making and probably influence him more than other presidents, like the stock market, for example. He's incredibly reactive to the stock market and will make decisions based on whether it's going up and down. There are people around him who kind of know what his pressure points are and I think use those pressure points to sort of steer him in the directions they want him to go. You know, someone like Secretary of State Marco Rubio has talked for years about basically regime change in Central America, in Cuba, South America. He is of Cuban American descent. And we're seeing, you know, that process play out as, you know, Trump acts in Venezuela, puts pressure in Cuba. So I think members of his administration know how to kind of move him in the directions they want him to move in. But I think more broadly, he's a pretty independent actor, I think, as U.S. politicians go.
1: Yeah. We've got Andrew Romano here, national reporter with Yahoo News. Now, Texas is kind of renowned as a Republican stronghold in the U.S., but on Tuesday, the Republican primary picked conservative Trump loyalist Ken Paxton to stand for the Senate spot that's going to be up for grabs in the midterms. This has actually led Democrats to wonder if this might give them a chance of winning the seat. Can you just tell us a bit about Ken Paxton and the man that he defeated in the Republican primary, John Comeron?
0: Yeah, so Paxton is, I would define him as a far right politician. He has long been a favorite of Trump's MAGA base. He's more MAGA than Trump in some ways, launching, you know, lawsuits against Democrats, but he's also shadowed by scandal. He was suspended from office after being impeached on accusations of abusing his office to help a real estate investor. He has an indictment on security fraud charges after he allegedly encouraged investors to put money into a tech company without telling them he was making a commission. And there's also a recent divorce from his wife, a Republican state senator, who accused him of committing adultery. So he's a very controversial figure. He was running against the incumbent, long-term incumbent senator, Republican John Cornyn. They were in a runoff. They actually tied in the primary, so they went to a runoff, neither hit 50%. And then Paxton just crushed Cornyn by more than 25 points. So that shows where the Republican Party is in Texas. Trump kind of waded in. He waited, and then he stepped into the race at the last minute when he saw Paxton was ahead, gave him his endorsement, and that put Paxton over the top. And as you said, this is kind of being seen as a boon for Democrats in Texas. Democrats have long dreamed of winning a statewide seat in Texas. I think they haven't won a Senate seat since 1970. It's been a very Republican state in recent years, but because of demographic changes, like more college-educated suburban voters moving to the big metropolis areas of like Dallas and Houston, Latino voters kind of up for grabs. They've gone a little bit Republican in recent elections, but have been traditionally Democrat. Democrats have sort of seen an opportunity there. And now they see a big opportunity because they think Paxton might be too far right for a mainstream general electorate. And they have a candidate that they're very excited about in James Tallarico.
1: Okay. So tell us about James Tallarico and why they think he might be able to kind of bridge this divide and even entice some traditional Republican voters to vote for him.
0: Yeah, he's a 36-year-old, and he's kind of fused progressive politics with unapologetic Christian faith. He is a would-be pastor, actually. I think he was in seminary. He talks a lot about his religious beliefs, but he also talks a lot about billionaires controlling, American society and American politics, culture of corruption in politics. He's kind of got this Obama-esque, but also kind of choir boy-esque vibe. And Democrats think that in a state like Texas, where obviously a lot of people are culturally conservative and deeply religious, that this can be a way to sort of deliver a more progressive political message that will be palatable to those voters, peel off enough independents, enough Republicans in a race against a far-right Republican to maybe put him over the top in November.
1: And so how's the polling looking for a Paxton-Tallarico matchup?
0: Well, according to Tallarico's internal polling, which you take with a grain of salt, he's saying, I think he told Politico that he has a 7-point lead in a head-to-head against Paxton. There haven't been too many public polls of the general election matchup between Paxton and Tallarico, at least recently, but there were some from in April that were showing either a narrow lead, a tie for Tallarico. The big picture is Tallarico is at least right now in the hunt for that Senate seat. Republicans are going to have to defend that. They're going to have to spend a lot of money there because he's a strong candidate. And I think it's going to become a very, very negative race, basically. Tallarico's side advertising about how Paxton is corrupt and Paxton's side sort of seizing on some comments Tallarico made to argue that he's too weird or too woke for a more conservative place like Texas.
1: And so if Tallarico happened to win that seat, that would be huge, wouldn't it, in terms of kind of changing the political history in Texas?
0: Yeah, for sure. I mean, again, this has been a dream that Democrats have had for a while. The last one to come anywhere near winning was Beto O'Rourke. Maybe some Aussie politicos will remember that name, but he had a strong race against Ted Cruz in Texas, didn't quite make it, but it actually propelled him into a presidential run, which didn't go so well. But they, you know, Democrats have been saying this could happen for maybe decades even at this point. So I think Tallarico is looking like the best hope they've had.
1: Now, Andrew, to a TV star who's looking to make his move into politics, for those who aren't familiar with him, who is Spencer Pratt?
0: Well, Spencer Pratt is a, I would say, notorious reality TV villain. He came to prominence on MTV's The Hills in the earlier 2000s. And now he has launched a bid for mayor here in Los Angeles, where I am. We have the primary election on June 2nd, which is this coming Tuesday. It's a very, very tight race between Pratt. It's a technically nonpartisan race, but he's a registered Republican. The incumbent mayor, Karen Bass, who is a former Democratic congresswoman, and a city council member running to Bass's left, named Nithya Raman, who's actually from my neighborhood here in LA. They're all three of them sort of splitting the vote 22, 23, 25%. So nobody knows which two are going to finish first and second and get into the runoff. But if Pratt were to do that, he's running a very Trumpian campaign, which is a strange fit for Los Angeles, to say the least. It's a pretty progressive and democratic place, but he could squeak in there, and then there will be a general election that moves in an even more Trumpian direction.
1: So the current mayor of Los Angeles, Karen Bass, she's kind of unpopular, am I right?
0: Yeah, her approval rating's down around 24%, and there are sort of two issues for her that Pratt has seized on. One is her response to the big Eaton and Palisades fires in early 2025. She was away on a diplomatic trip in Ghana when the fires ignited, and people have criticized her response to that. And then there's just the longstanding issue in LA around homelessness. It's something you see on the streets here. It's a problem, a thorny problem that politicians have not really been able to solve. So Pratt jumped into this race because actually the house that he lived in the Palisades burned down, as well as his parents' house. So he became a critic of Bass even before he was running for mayor. And he's also talking a lot about sort of hard line issues to address homelessness, essentially, you know, criminalizing being on the streets, forcing people into treatment. And so, yeah, he's kind of capturing that outrage at quality of life issues that some people feel here in LA when they, you know, they see, you know, people disorder and people on the streets.
1: Andrew Romano is here, national reporter with Yahoo News. Now, Alan on our SMS wants to know, how far has Project 2025 advanced, or is Trump not interested anymore? Could you just remind us of what Project 2025 is about, Andrew?
0: Yeah, Project 2025 was sort of an extensive blueprint for Trump's second term that was put into sort of printed form before, while he was running for re-election. And it had what a lot of people thought were pretty out there ideas about reforming, taking over the federal bureaucracy. And Trump kind of disowned it during the campaign because Democrats had seized on it and said, this is what Trump's going to do in his second term. But actually, they've done a lot of that stuff. I don't have a full accounting in front of me, but you can go and find it online. How many of these Project 2025 policy planks have actually been put into practice in Trump's second term? His budget director was deeply involved, a guy named Russell Vogt, in Project 2025, and a lot of what they've done around sort of installing loyalists throughout the federal bureaucracy to enact the Trump agenda, you know, has actually come to pass. So I would say Project 2025 really did turn out to be a blueprint for Trump's second term.
1: Now, finally, Andrew, we Australians love a spelling bee just as much as you Americans. We, in fact, at the ABC have hosted state spelling bee competitions in the ABC building. So, Andrew, how do you spell bromocryptine?
0: I only know because I'm looking at it right now. I literally can't pronounce any of the words. I can't pronounce them, let alone spell them. I've never seen them before. I have no idea what these words
1: and yet,
0: are.
1: American 12-year-olds, they can spell
0: yes,
1: them.
0: Yes, they, oh my gosh, it's unbelievable. And I think, so I didn't watch this, but there was a thrilling end to the Scripps National Spelling Bee last night. It came down to a showdown between a West Coaster and an East Coaster, an eighth grader and a seventh grader. And the spell off, which I didn't even, I honestly, it's not something I follow closely, but I didn't know that this was put in place. They put in place a spell off and they give you 90 seconds to spell as many words correctly as possible while your competitor is off in another room with headphones on so they can't hear it. Then they have to do the same words. And they introduced this a few years ago because the spelling bee would just like go on forever as two contestants, you know, spelled each word correctly forever. And then you'd have multiple winners. So they had a spell off last night. It was Shrey Parikh, 14, from Rancho Cucamonga, California, and Ishan Gupta, 12, from Jersey City, New Jersey. Shrey got 32 words correct, a new record, and beat Ishan, who spelled 25 of those words correctly. The words were things like Melanket and Rapakivi. I don't know what any of these Philepida or Irritable, like it just doesn't even sound like a language. But these kids could do it. And it's just super, super impressive.
1: There's hope for the next generation, Andrew.
0: Right.
1: Yeah. Now, before I let you go, we're going to have a chat with our listeners soon. And I got this idea. I was actually interviewing Robert Forster, who is one of the co-founders of the Go-Betweens, earlier this evening. And I know, Andrew, you're in fact a big fan of the Go-Betweens. But one of the things we were talking about is the question for Robert was if he could be in any Australian 60s band, which band would he be in? And he chose a band called the Easy Beats. I don't know if you're familiar with them in the US. Anyway.
0: Yeah, what's their big song?
1: I feel Monday like I have Friday on my mind.
0: Yeah.
1: Okay.
0: Friday on my mind. Great song.
1: Okay. So the question that I want to put out to listeners, and I think I'll put it to you too, just say, I mean, you have musical talent, but just say you could be in any band, any era, you're playing any instrument at any particular gig, what would your fantasy moment be?
0: So I have the boring answer, which I feel like a lot of people would have, but it's really my true answer. And then I'm going to do a little bit more of like a hipster answer. So look, here's the thing. Is there, would there be anything better than being in like the Beatles when they were playing in Hamburg in, you know, 1960? Like that, to that's where I would go.
1: Okay.
0: But it's a bit like saying you, if you could have like one dinner with one person, who would it be? And it'd be like Jesus or whatever. You know, that, so that's kind of the boring answer. So my hipster answer, and I've got two of them, unfortunately, because I'm too much of a hipster, but like I've always been fascinated with these bands or these artists that only existed for a brief time and barely even played live, right? There's no footage of them. There maybe is no recordings of them. So this is not a band, but like Nick Drake is someone that I'm deeply passionate about his music. He was like too shy and emotionally unstable to even really play live shows. So he did a few in London in the late 60s and he kind of gave it up. So if I could be at one of those shows and just maybe just strumming a little bit of backup guitar for Nick Drake and just see what that moment was like, because it's like a black hole. No one knows what that actually sounded like. So I would have loved to have been there. And the other one is Big Star, which is a short-lived 70s American sort of power pop group with Alex Chilton and Chris Bell. And their original lineup, I maybe played a couple shows together in 1972. So if I could be part of that, that would be a dream.
1: All right. You know, I think I'm just going to be in Nirvana and just rock out to Smells Like Teen Spirit on a stage.
0: Yeah.
1: Yeah. I mean, I have no music. I can't even play a guitar. I can't do anything, but I do.
0: Well, you could, there's like one, you know, the Smells Like Teen Spirit riff, the dende, you know, the two notes, that's like two open strings. So you could even do that. You just do the, you could do that riff. It would be easy.
1: Look, in this fantasy, I've got all the talent I need for the moment anyway.
0: Oh, okay. There you go.
1: Thank you very much, Andrew. All right, how's Massage? Are you having any new music out anytime soon?
0: No new music. We had the record that came out last October, and then it's kind of a hiatus now. A lot of the band members have young kids, but someday we'll come back with some new music.
1: All right, a tour of Australia, we hope, one day too.
0: That's right. That's
1: thanks,
0: right.
1: Andrew. There's
0: Thank you.
1: Andrew Romano, national reporter with Yahoo News. I want to know from you, if you could be in any band, you don't need any talent. This is just a pure exercise in fantasy. Maybe you just want to be in the video clip, but maybe there's a gig that you've got in mind. Maybe you want to be the lead singer. Maybe you want to play the guitar or the keyboards or the piano or whatever it is. Ring me up. Tell me, what's your kind of fantasy moment? What band would you like to be in? Now, I was thinking about this because when we talked to Robert Forster from The Go-Betweens earlier in the evening, because this question was one discussed by some of the characters in his new book, which is called Songwriters on the Run, I asked him about what band he would be in. And in this case, it was narrowed down to 60s bands from Australia. But this is what he said.
2: Look, I probably would have liked to have been in the Easy Beats because I think they just had an astonishing run of singles that is probably almost unequaled to this day in Australian rock. So I'd love to have been in the middle of all of that.
1: All right, so I'm going to play Friday on My Mind, and in the interim, I want you preferably give me a call, 1-300-800-222, or you could text me and tell me what band you would be in, what song are you singing, just, you know, imagine, fantasize, tell me what your great rock and roll moment would be.

0: The Easy Beats and Friday on My Mind. What band would you be in if you had the chance? 1-300-800-222.
1: Who will win the AI race? Has gambling become our national sport?
2: Questions. They've never been more important. So the one thing we'll never question is our duty to keep asking. ABC News. Keep asking.
0: Peter, which band are you going to be in?
3: I'm back.
0: You are back.
3: Now, when you were talking to Robert Forster, I was thinking of Australian bands. So I ended up going with an Australian band, but I could have gone, I would have been loved to be in Prince's band.
0: Oh.
3: Like Robert. I would have loved to be in the Waterboys with Mike Scott and Carl Wallinger on an island off the coast. I wouldn't have liked the weather off the island off the coast of Scotland, anyway.
0: And what would you, can you play an instrument, Peter?
3: I can play guitar. So, what I eventually came up with was Karma County, because I could get away with playing rhythm guitar adequately with the gorgeous voice of Brendan Gallagher and the other people in the band.
0: Right. So you don't want to sing. You're happy just playing the guitar.
3: I'd love to sing.
0: Hey,
3: look,
0: in this scenario, like, you just fantasize. You can have all the talent you want
3: for
0: this.
3: I'd love to be Robert Smith in The Cure, but I don't quite have his timbre, you know, the way he can sing like an atonal tone at the same, like it's both atonal and tonal simultaneously.
0: Okay, so you're going to be in Karma County.
3: Yeah.
0: Okay, really, you're going to play the guitar.
3: I'm going to play the guitar and sing backing.
0: Okay, and now is this a band that you've seen do a lot of gigs? Is there a particular gig?
3: I've never seen them, but right. It's a band that I've heard a lot of, and I really love the two songs I love the most of theirs, are Secret Country, which featured Jimmy Little singing when he was still alive and with us, and Love Sublime, which is this fantastic emotional love song, which, do you know the one?
0: Well, we're going to play a bit of it.
3: Oh, okay. Well, the opening line, were her love the rain, I would walk the streets uncovered. I'd be a window or a drain, capture every drop of my beloved.
0: See, you're there on stage already, Peter.
3: I know.
0: You are. Okay, thank you. Peter's going to be in Karma County. Hello.

0: sure that's Peter playing the guitar there. Paul in Hornsby, what band do you want to be in?
1: Well, the most boring and the most obvious, and that's, of course, is the Beatles.
0: You'll be in the Beatles too. Okay, which instrument do you want to play?
1: Well, rhythm guitar, because that was John Lennon back in the day, was a groundbreaking rhythm guitarist.
0: Mm. Okay, is there a particular concert that you want to be in?
1: Well, actually, the one they did in June 1965, which you can readily watch on YouTube, is one of their Paris concerts. It was 35 minutes and it was insane. Wow. The audience there was insane. They weren't screaming, but they were all, you know, clapping and singing along and cheering and stuff like that, yeah. And John Lennon actually had a ball.

0: that concert too.
1: Yeah, and is there a particular song that you think would be the moment that you would most like to be in this fantasy?
0: Well, In My Life. That is a beautiful song. Yeah. He didn't play the keyboards on that song. George Martin did, but it's a beautiful song.
1: Yeah, but you're on the guitar, you said.
0: Sorry? Oh, I'm rhythm guitar.
1: Rhythm guitar, yeah.
0: Oh, let's see. how about the B-side of Paperback Writer, Rain?
1: Paul, thank you. There you go. Paul's going to be in the Beatles. He knows exactly which gig that is too. Deb on the Gold Coast said she would like to be in The Corrs.

0: That's the cause. That's the band that Deb on the Gold Coast could be in if, you know, we could make all of these fantasies come true. Now, one of my texters says, if I had one wish, it would be to share the stage with Jimi Hendrix at Woodstock as the sun rose and the final notes echoed across a generation that still believed music could change the world. Oh, that's sensational. Susan says, I'm 80. I would love to be in the Riot Women. I don't think I'm even familiar with the Riot Women, but they sound like they rock. Tony in Canberra.
1: Hello.
0: Hello. Now, you're sharing one of your wishes with Andrew Romano.
1: From the correspondent from the USA.
0: Although that was Drake. Is that's different to Nick Drake.
1: Nick Drake, I've got lots of his albums, and my favourite is Brighter Later, which is a very diverse, beautifully composed and produced album from about 1973 or 72, and it's just gorgeous. That's all I'll say. And can I preface that just before I speak about music? The ABC I love because it's so important for our country, and all those idiots who want to shut it down or defund it or whatever, from Hanson to that Gina Reinhart.
0: Hey, Tony, let's keep it apolitical, okay? Let's just stick with the music at
1: Can
0: the
1: we
0: moment.
1: Move on?
0: Well, yeah. So anyway, so what are you going? Are you going to be Nick Drake, or are you just going to play in his band?
1: Play in his band. You know.
0: What are you going to play?
1: Oh, whatever. You know, I can play keyboards. I can sing. I can play.
0: But this is the fantasy. Which what do you want to do, Tony? This is your moment. You're in his band.
1: Okay. No, we'll speak to Nick and collaborate on lyrics.
0: Oh, you're going to, excellent. You're going to join Nick Drake doing some songwriting.
1: Yeah.
0: Awesome.
1: My much hope for is I'll be in a band with other friends because I've got so many recordings lots of, and just share them with those guys who I love.
0: Yeah. Oh, that sounds very nice, Tony. Thank you very much. We have, actually, I know I just said earlier to Andrew that I'd be in Nirvana, but what am I saying? I'd be in Cold Chisel. That is totally what I would do. And I would just, basically, I'd just like to be Jimmy Barnes. All right, Brody, what band do you want to be in?
2: Alan Jackson, he's an American country singer.
0: Yeah, and so what are you going to be in his backing band, or are you going to be him in this fantasy?
2: I'd like to be one of the guitar players. I'd like to be in the band just so I can enjoy the concert as well.
0: Now, Brody, your line's not terribly good, so I won't keep you too long. But you're going to be in the band for Alan Jackson, the American country singer. That sounds like lots of fun. Troy, which band are you going to join in this fantasy?
3: Oh, good evening, Suzanne. Well, it'd be. The gestation of this fantasy would be at the Cow Palace in San Francisco in 1978 as part of the Live Rust concert with Neil Young and Crazy Horse. And

0: I don't know if you're aware of this great sort of cinematic crossover with rock and roll, where he created these huge amplifiers, and the whole concept was that he started with an acoustic set, and he was this little boy, and then he says, "Oh, when I get big, I'm going to get electric guitar," and then the whole set just transforms, and these huge Fender amps are wheeled out, and it's all done by road eyes, and there are these druids that are dressed with these glowing red eyes. So during Cinnamon Girl, two of the road eyes come out and actually dance while the band's playing. And so I can't dance, but I'd come out and do my very best. But then I would then get in the time, Doctor Who's TARDIS, and go to Berlin 1982 for the Trans Tour, where he went electronic with the vocoder. And during Hey Hey My My Joe Lala, the conga player is actually shadow boxing during Hey Hey My My Into the Black. So I'd replace Joe on congas, and I'd be doing that shadow boxing. And then I would then come to 1989, when Neil came to Brisbane, and I saw him at the Entertainment Centre, and it was with the Lost Dogs. It was this trio, and he did this little acoustic set, and I'll never forget. At the end of that acoustic set, somebody yelled out "Heart of Gold," and he said, "Well, where have you been? In the car park? I played that 5 minutes ago." And then the roadies came out and built this very industrials. They had fizz and hard hats, and he came out with the Lost Dogs. And just, I remember turning around and seeing a majority of the crowd just leaving because it was so loud and abrasive and distorted. He did this EP, and he released in New Zealand and Australia, called El Dorado. And it was this, after he'd gone through this very fractious period with Geffen Records, where they sued him for making unrepresentational material. I think this is just how he exploded back. And I'd love to be on stage in '89 playing a backup guitar during the El Dorado set, because
1: Troy, you've really
0: and then
1: thought this out, haven't you?
0: I have. You've just my imagination's running wild, Susan, because I'm just such a huge Neil fan, and at 18 years of age, he's still out playing rock and roll with the Chrome Hearts. And so even get me on stage with the Chrome Hearts now when Neil's 80, and I just, hopefully one day, I haven't given up. Neil's a very healthy man, so I'm hoping he's here for many years to come, that somehow I'll cross
1: You never
0: paths with
1: know,
0: him.
1: you might get this moment. Troy, thank you. Kate in Stoneland says, if I could be in a band, it would definitely be the B-52s, and I'd sing along to Rock Lobster or the Love Shack. I reckon I could rock the Beehive Hair, says Kate.

0: All right, that's for Kate, who's going to rock the beehive in the Love Shack and be one of the singers. Now, Susie, which band are you going to be in?
1: Oh, hello.
0: Hello.
1: I'm very pedestrian after that last gentleman. I'd love to be Lisa Edwards in the backing group for John Farnham, just to be up the back, do wop in a sexy black dress and just to watch him perform, particularly when he had his long hair and he used to wear that coat.
0: Oh, my goodness. I don't know if it was on the ABC because I was looking at the TVs in the office earlier and John Farnham with a mullet was on the telly earlier tonight. But is there a bit...
1: Yeah, that's him with the long hair down the back, and he wore a coat. It was fantastic, and the girls up the back, they were perfect timing, and they looked fantastic. And just to sit there and watch him perform and go doo-wop every now and then, it'd be fantastic.
0: Now, Susie, is there a song that for you would be, you know, the pinnacle of the experience?
1: Well, I reckon Help, when he sings Help. I know it's a bit boring, but I love that.
0: Oh, no, there's so much emotion in it,
1: yeah,
0: isn't there? Oh, that would be a special moment. Yeah. Awesome, Susie. I love
1: it. Thank
0: you. Thank you. I'm taking your calls and your texts. Just, you know, it's a fantasy world. You've got all the talent you could desire. What band are you going to be in? What moment? Is there a particular gig? Now, more than one texter has said Queen. Greg in Wonthaggi wants to be part of Queen at Wembley Stadium. And then somebody else, where was it, said they wanted to be Queen. Hang on, let me find it. Jumping all over the place. Queen at Wembley. Oh, yes, here we go. Christine wants to be on stage playing with Queen at Live Aid.

0: Now, Ray the Truckee wants to play the keyboard for Karen Carpenter. That would be pretty special. Rob, I'd love to be in the drum seat for the Rolling Stones. What a thrill, if just for one night. Ian in Perth, hello. Hello, Ian. Oh, I don't know what's happened to Ian. Maybe, Fry, you can just check if Ian is in fact there and we can try and get him back. Dean in Townsville.
1: Hello.
0: Hi, Dean. Which band are you going to be in?
1: I'd love to be in John Butler Trio.
0: Okay. What are you going to play?
1: Better Man.
0: Oh, no, I mean, which instrument are you going to play?
1: The bass, for sure.
0: Okay. You're going to get on stage, you're going to play the bass. What for you is going to be the thrill in this moment?
1: The thrill in the moment? I can't really tell. No. Not really sure.
0: No, but if you were going to be in a band, that would be your band.
1: No, I can't really tell. Sorry.
0: No, that's all right, Dean. You've cast your vote. You're going to be in the John Butler Trio. Marge in Ballarat would like to have been in

0: Can you hear Marge from Ballarat playing up the back somewhere? Anne from Mitcham says, I don't need to play anything, but I'd be happy to drive the big red car for the Wiggles. Oh, dear. Angie wants to be in Bruce Springsteen and the E Street Band. Mark, if I could be in a band, Richie Blackmore, lead guitar in Deep Purple, playing Smoke on the Water. Or George Harrison, lead guitar in Revolution. Or Paul McCartney, bass guitar at a concert with Springsteen, singing Twist and Shout. And the list goes on of the gigs that Mark would like to be part of. Jonathan says, I would join Imagine Dragons, but my mother Denise would definitely join ABBA. Oh, I would love to be in ABBA too. Absolutely love it. Darren, which band do you want to be in?
1: Tom Petty and the Heartbreakers.
0: What are you going to play?
1: Drums.
0: Yeah, it's great. And is there a particular track that you would really, really look forward to playing?
1: Oh, Won't Back Down is a good song.
0: Yeah, Won't Back Down. And is there a particular gig that you have in mind? Or just any old gig?
1: No, just anything with Tom Petty, and even the same style. You know, that's my type of drumming is, and the Traveling Wilburys, that type of the drumming, not the heavy metal stuff.
0: Yeah. So you're already a drummer, are you?
1: Yeah.
0: Oh, okay. So have you got your own band?
1: No, not anymore.
0: Oh, okay.
1: I've still got my kit, but I don't. You know, it's hard to get musos to jam with in a country town nowadays.
0: Oh, is it? Oh. So how long since you've been able to play or play out somewhere and do a show?
1: 30 years ago.
0: Yeah. Right. Well, Darren, it's nice for us all to dream, isn't it? Well, that's what this is all about. Just wondering what you would do if you had any opportunity. Look, if I get a moment, I'll give Tom Petty a burl. Karen in Manham. Hey, Karen.
2: Hi, how are you?
0: What band are you going to be in?
2: I'd like to be a guitarist in Max McNown. He's a country singer from the States.
0: Okay.
2: I've got 4 of his CDs and I play it all day, every day. He's just fantastic.
0: Okay. Now, do you actually play the guitar?
2: No.
0: Okay. So pure fantasy. Do you get to wear some cool country outfit in this fantasy?
2: Yes. And I'd get to meet him as well.
0: One would hope so if you were playing in his band. What are you going to wear?
2: Oh, some jeans and boots and a cowboy hat. Yeah.
0: Yeah. All right. This sounds like fun, Karen.
2: Yeah. He's gorgeous. He's such a treasure.
0: Thanks for calling in. Paul wants to play second lead with the Eagles, playing Hotel California, especially at their Melbourne concert. Amanda wants to be in Tina Turner's band, playing saxophone, especially to Private Dancer. Shane says, I was in the audience at the Rooty Hill RSL in 2001 with Jimmy Barnes and Ian Moss, rocking out to Back in Bow River. I'd like to have been on stage with them, but I was essentially anyway, because Shane says he was rocking out so hard. Harry wants to play lead guitar in Skyhook so I could replace Red Simon to give him a scorecard of 2.5. Harry, thank you. Okay, I will think, let's give Tom Petty and the Heartbreakers a burl, and then we'll see what band Ashwin would like to be in.

0: All right, I'm just going to see if I can squeeze David from Port Douglas into this conversation. Hey, David.
1: Hi, how are you?
0: Now, I think this isn't so much what you would like to do, but what you once did.
1: Yes, I did, 60 years ago.
0: What did you do?
1: I sang on stage with the Deltones.
0: Oh, the Deltones. Do you know what, David? My second, yeah. I have a cousin in the Deltones.
1: Do you really?
0: I do, yeah. My dad's cousin, Woody. I think he's a...
1: Well, Pee Wee Wilson, he was Mr. Bassman.
0: Well, so how did you get on stage with them? Or were you a singer with them?
1: It was at a dance, and there was a competition. I sang Buddy Holly's "It Doesn't Matter Anymore," and the other competitor, he was a lot smarter than me. He sang a song called "Clap Your Hands," so he had the whole audience going clapping their hands.
0: Was it a great moment?
1: It was fantastic.
0: Well, David, I'm so glad you got to have that moment on stage. Lovely to work.

0: YMCA, but the A is for accounting. I think that's how I'd probably do it.
1: Oh dear. Well, I'm not sure that any of these fantasies we've talked about tonight have any chance in hell of coming true, but hey, it's nice to dream, isn't it?
0: Can only dream, As we roll towards overnight, Suzanne, so we've got, I guess, a quirky 3 o'clock, 3 o'clock Eastern time, history of the handshake. So the first hour is the quiz. The second hour is the history of the handshake. So where does it come from? It's the Babylonians before then. Who started it? Why do we do it? Are there any key moments in handshake history?
1: Are there?
0: Well, remember Mark Latham and John Howard's strong handshake?
1: Yeah. Yes. I thought you wouldn't tease us and say, are there any great moments? And then say, there are no great moments.
0: No, there are definitely some great moments. So we'll see what else is out there. Betty Boop is back in Hollywood from the 30s, back again. We'll find out how Betty's making her comeback. We also have Fanny Lumsden on, so an Australian singer-songwriter who does a lot of country halls, small town venues, the intimacy of country Australia. So she's got, a favourite pie, a favourite sunset from some of the quirky parts of the country. So we'll check in with her.
1: All right. Sounds like fun. All right. Take your accounting dreams and off you go, Ash.
0: Thank you, Suzanne.
1: Now, who's this? Someone wants to play the drums with you two and Bono singing Beautiful Day at Wembley Stadium. And Rena wants to be bass in the Saints. Thank you so much for sharing all your musical onstage fantasies with me tonight. Thank you to the lovely Freya who has been here on the phones. Let's do this all again tomorrow night. We've got CJ talking about movies about Hollywood, and we've got a Beach Boys special for you in our music hour tomorrow night.
2: ABC News with Andrew Kouloupis. US President Donald Trump says he's meeting his advisers as he looks to make a final determination on moving forward with a deal to extend the Iran ceasefire. Mr. Trump confirmed the high-level talks in the White House Situation Room a day after Vice President J.D. Vance said U.S. and Iranian negotiators had reached a tentative agreement, despite sticking points remaining. The deal would reportedly extend the fragile ceasefire by 60 days to allow new talks on Iran's disputed nuclear program. Romania's president says Russia is fully responsible for a drone strike that's injured two people in eastern Romania. The Russian drone struck a block of flats in the Romanian city of Galati during an overnight attack on nearby Ukraine, setting fire to the building. Fragments of Russian drones have fallen on Romanian territory 47 times in the past 4 years, but this is the most serious incident so far. President Nicos Jordan says there's no question as to who is responsible.
3: Full responsibility lies with Russia, a country that's been waging a war of aggression against Ukraine for over 4 years. In light of this, the Consul General of the Russian Federation in Constanza has been declared persona non grata, and the Consular General of the Russian Federation in Constanza will close.
2: Gambling ads during live sport coverage after 8:30 at night would still be allowed during breaks or unscheduled delays under draft gambling reform legislation. Here's political reporter Sarah Temevska.
4: The government's released its draft bill for consultation. It seeks to ban gambling ads during live sports coverage between 6 a.m. and 8:30 at night, and to limit gambling ads to 3 per hour during regular broadcasting. There's also a partial ban on gambling ads after 8:30 p.m., with carve-outs for any scheduled or unscheduled breaks, including halftime or weather delays. Labor says its changes will minimise gambling harms, while Independent Senator David Pocock says the reforms are smoke and mirrors and children will still be exposed to gambling advertising.
2: Former Prime Minister Tony Abbott has declared the Liberals are under new management as he takes the reins as the party's federal president. Mr. Abbott served as Prime Minister from 2013 until 2015 and lost his seat in Parliament at the 2019 election. Mr. Abbott has told the Liberal Federal Council it's his duty to serve the party, which he says is experiencing an existential crisis.
5: Our job is to lead a people's revolt to be rid of the worst government

0: in living memory. I promise you, we are under new management. We are hungry to win for our country's sake.
1: A woman's been charged with making multiple bomb threats to public places across two states. The 23-year-old was arrested at a home in Murwillumbah in northern New South Wales on Friday. Police allege she sent hoax bomb threats to more than a dozen schools as well as two airports in Queensland and New South Wales between March last year and May this year. The woman has since been charged with 14 counts of making hoax threats and has been refused bail to appear in court on Saturday. Rescue divers in Laos have safely evacuated the first of five local men who were trapped in a cave for more than a week due to floodwaters. Video shows the man walking unsteadily amid a crowd for a medical check with the assistance of two other men. Although the five villagers were found by divers earlier this week, rescue workers are still trying to get them out while also looking for two others who are still missing. The former head of a Chinese temple known as the birthplace of Kung Fu has been sentenced to 24 years in jail after being convicted of crimes including embezzlement. Here's Stephen McDonald from the BBC.
2: When Xiong Xin became abbot of the Shaolin Temple in 1999, he transformed it into a vast money-making enterprise and earned the nickname the CEO Monk. But last July, he was detained following allegations he gave and received bribes, amassing considerable wealth and fathering children out of wedlock. For his many critics in China who said he debased a religious and cultural icon.
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4: Good morning. We are about to dive into the quiz. 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We give you the chance to win an overnights, I should say, ABC Radio overnights fridge magnet. It's on the line. All you have to do is call 1300 800-222. 1300-800-222. Join in. I've got some questions for you ready to go, and we'll see if you can win. If you're just joining for the first time, it's 1 point for every correct answer. Come on, you turn down a little bit. Taking over my introduction. 1 point for every correct answer, up to 2 points per person, and we draw the winner randomly at the end. So everyone gets a chance to win, and it's also a game of skill because you have to do... You have to get the questions right to get your points. So that's the balance. 1300 800 222 is the number to join in. For the rest of the program, this is the journey we'll go on. We have different ways to greet each other around the world, don't we? I know in some Arabic parts of the world, they'll touch their head, Khuda Hafiz, God be with you. In India, Namaste. In New Zealand, sometimes you just nod your head up, don't you? Hey, bro. And for most of us, though, it's the handshake. It's extending your hand, clasping someone else's hand, and saying hello. So what's the history of this universal gesture? Who started the handshake? How have we got to this point? Are there some handshake rules that we should know about? It's a light, quirky topic, but if you stick around for that in the second hour, you will wake up tomorrow with a deeper knowledge of this thing that we do every day. So the history of the handshake coming up in the second hour. In the third hour, I have an open line section, so if there's something that's on your mind, you can join that conversation. And then we'll check in with musician Fanny Lumsden, who does a lot of country pop music, but also spends so much time in small town halls around the country. So she has a real insight into the bush and into who has the best pie, who has the best sunset as well. So you'll find out more about her career. We'll play a couple of her songs as well. So that's coming up in the third hour. Plenty more as well, but we always start with a quiz. The lines are full, so I apologize if you are trying to call now. Just give it a few minutes as we progress in the quiz, but the number to call is 1300 800 222 as we go. We'll get to that after this. Joe Cocker here on ABC Radio, overnights.

0: That is Joe Cocker. Feeling all right. I'm feeling all right. Let me let you know what you will be feeling temperature-wise on your skin today. It will be 23 degrees in Brisbane and sunny. Sydney, 21 and clouds clearing. Melbourne, 18 degrees. Showers increasing. Canberra, 15 and partly cloudy. Hobart, 17, possible shower. Darwin, 30 and sunny. Adelaide, 17 and showers. Perth, 21 degrees, showers increasing and windy as well. If you're waiting on the phone, put it on speaker. Make sure this is a radio show for you as well on the phone. But just when I get to you, put it off speaker so we can hear you as clearly as possible. We're about to play the quiz. Just wait a moment if you haven't called in yet. The lines are currently busy. But at that time, the number to call will be 1300 800 222. Just a moment ago, I was talking to Suzanne about how I'd like to be an accountant in the village people. I wouldn't even need to be on stage. Just balancing their books would be fine. And Wendy has written the perfect song for you, Ashwin, is a Kink song, Lazy Sunday Afternoon. The first line starts, the tax man's taken all my dough and left me in this state of woe, lazing on this Sunday afternoon, I see. Great song, Wendy. Thank you for sending that one in. It's quiz time. Justin has called in first from Frankston in Victoria. Hello, Justin. Oh, wait, which voice is this today?
1: That was Dane Edna Everidge.
0: Oh, gosh. You've been working on a new one. I thought you were in the Warner Brothers world, but you left the cartoon characters behind.
1: Yeah, they're getting a bit too sick, so I thought, you know, I better do Dane Edna Everidge.
0: Yeah, come to the human world. Now, Justin, do you do handshakes or other kinds of greeting, fist bumps?
1: Fist bumps, anything.
0: Yeah, good.
1: Now, you're talking about New Zealand, like when they nod their head.
0: Especially in New Zealand, South Auckland, there's a couple of head nod cultures around the world, yeah.
1: Yes, yes. So they also say kia ora.
0: Kia ora, hello, yes.
1: Yes.
0: They do, it's a good greeting, yeah, very simple. But the head nod, you don't have to touch hands, you can just do it as you walk past.
1: When they also meet traditional owners of their land, they actually, you know, touch foreheads as well.
0: That's right, and noses as well, right? The nose rub, yeah.
1: Yes. Hongi? I should know that. I was in New Zealand for 13 years.
0: Hongi, yes. Oh, yeah, that's right. Yeah, you have a Kiwi connection as well. Well, Justin, let's get you on the board if we can with a question. Would you like a musical drama question or a food question?
1: Oh, let's go food. I just had a box of water crackers.
0: Okay. Oh, that sounds... Did you have anything on top or was it just straight cracker?
1: Straight crackers.
0: Oh, that's wild. Okay, I couldn't do that, but you're a brave man. Here we go, Justin. Which berry is regarded as a hybrid of the North American blackberry and the European raspberry?
1: Ooh, I've got two in mind. I've got strawberry and blueberry, so I'm going to go strawberry.
0: It's not strawberry, Justin. It's an even more niche berry than those two. But let's chat another night.
1: Should have gone the other one. Should have gone the other one.
0: All right, Justin, I'll chat to you another night.
1: All right, thanks, man. And this is goodbye from Donald.
0: Bye, Donald. Thank you, Justin. Donald calling in from Frankston in Victoria. April is in the northern beaches of Sydney. Hello, April.
2: Hello, Ashwin.
0: April, this is a berry question, but this is a niche berry, and I've known this berry. I've only tasted it once or twice in my life. Are you familiar with what I'm talking about here with this question?
2: Maybe. I like berries, but I'm not sure on the niche ones. I tend to eat the sort of normal ones.
0: Your mainstream berries. Well, there's a North American blackberry, a European raspberry. When you mix them together, you get a new kind of berry. What is it?
2: Oh, is it a boysenberry?
0: It's not the poisonberry either. That is a bit niche as well. Yeah. Mm. Unfortunately, not tonight, April.
2: Not tonight.
0: Stella has it, but we'll chat another night.
2: I'll try and call you. I'll call you next week. I'll be in Perth.
0: Oh, great. Okay. I'll chat to you from the West.
2: A bit earlier. Yeah. Thanks, Ashwin. April. Okay. Have a good night. Bye.
0: Good night. Ashwin, have you never heard of the Māori Hongi? Hawaiian honey, an Inuit practice of rubbing noses instead of shaking hands. No, that was what I was talking to Justin about. The pronunciation, I was thinking hungy and hongy in my head. I didn't want to confuse them verbally, but hongy is correct for the rubbing of noses. Chipper has said that there's certain hands that you shake a hands with in the southeast, the right hand, for instance. Cultural practices around the handshake. Not many people do a left-hand handshake, even in Australia. It's considered a bit rude or unusual. But sometimes, if you've got accounting textbook in your right hand and there's nowhere to put them, you have to go left, don't you? It's just one of the conditions. Okay, caveman has made a good guess. You are not correct, but Stella, you are right about this mystery berry that we're trying to identify. Trevor has called in from Croydon Park. Hello, Trevor.
3: Hi, Ashwin. Our friend Justin ignored my challenge to do the Gettysburg Address in Donald Duck.
0: Yeah.
3: But I have another one, a little slightly lesser.
0: Yeah.
3: One more. Gough Whitlam's dismissal speech.
0: Oh, no one shall save the Governor-General.
3: Yes.
0: Okay, Justin, if you're listening, maybe that's an option. Because some of the words are quite hard to get out as Donald Duck, aren't they? It's Donald Duck's more of an emotion than a coherent sentences.
3: Yeah.
0: Well, okay, we'll see if Justin's listening. Now, you, Trevor, you have the option to pass because this has been answered incorrectly twice. So would you like to pass and leave it for others?
3: I know. Okay. I'll have a go at it.
0: Okay, so the question is, which berry is a hybrid of the North American blackberry and the European raspberry?
3: Because I believe the Bright Spark who had the idea to combine those two

0: for Mr. Logan, and hence the Loganberry.
1: The Loganberry. I've only tasted it once. It's quite nice. Have you tried it?
0: Not to my knowledge.
1: No, you don't really see it at the supermarket, but it is the Loganberry. So that is one point for you, Trevor. Your second question. Leatherneck and jarhead are slang terms for members of which service?
0: The U.S. military.
1: Couple of American...
0: Spans Army.
1: Yes, very much. Couple of American questions to kick off with. Trevor, you're on the board with 2 points, so thank you.
0: Exactly.
1: Mickett said the goji berry. No, it's not interesting. I wonder if that's a pure, that feels like a pure mountain berry, doesn't it, Mick? Just straight out of the Himalayas or South America, where it originates from, and into health food shops around the world. Tony said, is it the bilberry? Interesting. Zen said the Loganberry as well. Caveman had put gooseberry as well. That's a delicious berry as well, but it feels a bit purer than the Loganberry. Peter has rung in from Sydney. Hello, Peter.
2: Yeah, you hit my sweet spot with the Loganberry. I wish I had answered that one.
1: Oh, have you tried them?
2: Oh, copious quantities. When I was a child, the local, for anybody listening in the western side, well, the north of Sydney, the local bakery, cake shop in Beecroft used to make Loganberry pie.
1: Yum. Bit of cream on top.
2: In the middle with it, which you could say you could tell what was in it, you know, so they could look, oh, it's a raspberry, that's a Loganberry. And my mum used to buy them, and I used to love them.
1: So have they disappeared from the shelves, or do you have to go to a market now to get them?
2: Oh, look, I haven't had one for ages, but they're just the perfect balance of tanginess and sweetness.
1: I think that's what my memory was as well, because sometimes your first raspberry is a bit of a challenge. But
2: yeah, and the blackberry is too sharp to bite on sometimes.
1: Mm. We're to bring back the Loganberry, I think.
2: Yes.
1: The mulberry has suffered a similar fate. You never see it, but I think it's so subject to diseases as a tree, so it doesn't survive. So maybe the Loganberry is just hard to grow.
2: I have heard many years ago, one of my mother's cousins used to grow macadamia nuts up in around Lismore when they first started becoming marketable or marketed, market gardens. And that's in the 70s. And we talked about to a horticulturist about mulberry trees. And mulberries are great. If you have a tree in your yard, you'll not only get your clothes stained every time you walk near it, but you pick them off the tree, or when they just fall on the ground, they're fantastic. But they last about half an hour.
1: Yeah, they're too sensitive. The birds love them, and they just get mould.
2: That's right. So they're not worthwhile commercially cropping.
1: No.
2: Because they don't transport, they don't last.
1: No, so not
2: you
1: enough.
2: You can freeze them, I suppose, but you'd have to catch them just at that moment.
1: It's not the same. So that's why we have a dearth of mulberry and loganberries in our lives. Peter, look, I'll give you a choice for your first question. Would you like...
2: My second question. Oh, no, my first question. First, you're right, sorry.
1: Your first question. Would you like history or music?
2: Oh, hang on. Correct me. He did answer two. That's right. That's why you... Yes, right. Yes, right.
1: Yeah,
2: It's getting late. I'm losing it. Go on.
1: Okay. History or music for you?
2: Music could be good.
1: Music question. Blur, Oasis, Pulp... and Swede were considered the big four bands of which genre of music?
2: Wow. Well, I would have said Britpop.
1: It is. Britpop is correct.
2: I was struggling with categorizing Pulp in exactly the same category.
1: It's a stretch. Blur and Oasis definitely belong there.
2: Yeah, yeah. But Pulp is a bit more, you know, seriously grungy.
1: Okay. No, good nuance, but... Your second question then is caries. So Caries. Caries is a disease affecting which part of the body?
2: It's the enamel of the tooth in your mouth.
1: Tooth decay, isn't it, caries?
2: Commonly called cavities.
1: Cavities, yes. Commonly? Oh, yeah. Who uses caries? Just our dentist.
2: Yeah. All right. Before you go, I have a song. Well, I don't need it to qualify tonight.
1: No.
2: But I was thinking, you know how you were... Well, I don't remember if it was Stuart. You were talking about songs appropriate for the hour. Well, anyway,
1: yeah.
2: I just suddenly struck me a couple of lines from a Supertramp song are exactly right for this time of night.
1: Can you give us a couple of lines?
2: I can. I'll give them to you right now. Okay. Everybody will know what the song is.
1: Go.
2: At night when all the world's asleep, the questions run so deep for some.

0: Love that song. It takes me somewhere. I don't think I've played that on the radio in a long time, so that brought it back. That's another point for you, Peter.
1: But it's just about the quiz, really, isn't it?
0: It is. It's just, that's what this hour is about. So nice to chat to you, Peter.
1: No worries. Thanks.
0: Thank Bye. You. 1300 800 222 is the number to call. We've got one line free. If you can take that one, it's now filled. Okay. We're talking about most people are right-handed. So the right-hand shake is saying, greetings. I am not armed. That's true, isn't it, bobsled? That is, it was a sign of trust to shake someone's hand. Well, you'd have to be able to fight left-handed. Interesting. Okay. Zen says, we've all got the Berry thing wrong. It was Chuck Berry. Of course, the Chuck Berry. Who knows? This quiz is wild. Ashwin, the Spice Girls were also a huge Britpop group. Interesting. Spice Girls and Blur in one category. You don't see that often. Who would be more offended by that? Ray has called in. 1 second, I've dropped my trivia. I'm back. Ray has called in from Yeranga. Hello, Ray.
2: Hello, Ashwin.
0: Ray, would you like a geography question or I guess this is a language question, or language symbol question?
2: I'll just try geography, thanks.
0: Okay. Ankara is the capital of which country?
2: Ankara is Turkey.
0: It is Turkey, yeah, that's right.
2: Yeah.
0: Not Istanbul, which sometimes you might think.
2: Not Anchorage.
0: No, not Anchorage either. Okay, you're on the board with one
2: it's
0: point.
2: It's not the capital of, it's not the capital anyway, of Alaska.
0: Yes.
2: It's not the capital.
0: Oh, what's the capital of Alaska then?
2: Do you know?
0: Oh, the capital's never hardly ever the most famous and large city, is it? It's often, like us with Canberra. People might think Sydney is the capital of Australia, but no. Okay.
2: I was watching Dame Edna today interviewing Richard Gere on Parkinson.
0: Yeah.
2: He's hilarious. He was hilarious. Or she was hilarious.
0: She's sharp as a tack, isn't she?
2: And I got another song for you, just okay. quickly. FBI. They spent 2 years investigating Louis Louis. You know,
0: Louis Louis. Yeah, that's so. What was their problem
2: the
0: with that
2: Kinsmen?
0: Song? Yeah,
2: it was just the lyrics. They reckon it was pornographic.
0: So this is in the '60s. Were they part of some moral policing as well? The CIA and the FBI.
2: Yeah, well, it went on. Yeah, it went on. State governors banning it and people reporting it and.
0: Social control. Oh, they would have a nightmare with today's music. The CIA, they must be having palpitations at some of the lyrics that are coming out.
2: Yeah.
0: All right, Ray, let's get you on the board.
2: Anyway,
0: so you've got one with Turkey. Second question for you.
2: Mm-hmm.
0: I'll spell it out. CADUCEUS, Caduceus. Caduceus, the traditional symbol of Hermes that features two snakes winding around a staff is a symbol of what profession?
2: Medical.
0: It is. Medicine is correct. Ray, that's two on the board for you.
2: Okay.
0: Thank you for calling in.
2: All right, good. Thanks, Station.
0: Wendy says, my mum and dad had a fruit and veg garden. I grew up eating Loganberry jam and Loganberry pie. They are delicious, a bit tart and sweet at the same time, yes. I think we all miss the Loganberry, don't we? It's just, I don't know how to bring it back, though. I can't bring back the Loganberry, the mulberry. It's just the strawberry, raspberry, blueberry lifestyle for most of us when you go to the supermarket. But there's a whole world of berries out there. Let's just all remember that. Let's pay tribute to the other berries that we don't get to experience. Trevor is in Surfer's Paradise. Hello, Trev.
3: Oh, how are we, Ashwin?
0: I'm good. You would have grown up with the Loganberry as well, wouldn't you?
3: Well, I live near the Logan River.
0: Home of the Loganberry.
3: No, I grew up in the Shire where we used to go and collect blackberries.
0: Oh, that's
3: And
0: fun.
3: I'd give them to my mother and she'd do all the blackberry jam for a start, but she did things with cream and made blackberry ice cream. Blackberries are a very

0: underrated commodity, which is everywhere. It's a weed, and they're hard to collect because blackberry vines have thorns on them.
1: You've got to really fight. You've got to fight for that jam, don't you? Unlike the strawberry, the blackberry, you really have to earn your jam.
0: Strawberries are just there, but they're not overly prolific. You come across a big blackberry bush, you can get a bucket load.
1: Oh, yeah. I think, yeah, they're a good bit. Are they? It's been a while since my last blackberry. Are they too tart?
0: Well, depends what you do with them. Yeah, sure. If you're making jam or a pie or something, you put sugar and honey and, you know, Mum used to put peaches in it, tin peaches. And for some reason, blackberry and peaches in a pie just went really, really well.
1: Oh, that's decadent. That's lovely. There was also a phase in the 70s, Trev, wasn't there, where we were doing steak and blackberry sauce or steak and blueberry sauce. I don't know what happened to that phase.
0: I don't know. Teriyaki sauce is a bit blackberry type of stuff. And in the 70s, people go, oh, I had this teriyaki steak. I don't know what was in it. Now it's, well, teriyaki sauce, of course.
1: Of course. Yeah, there's too many other sauce options now, teriyaki and miso and butter chicken. It's hard for the humble blackberry to keep up in the sauce world. Trevor, let
0: me
1: give you...
0: Not in my world. No. I keep blackberry jam in my cupboard and have it with ice cream.
1: Oh, yum. Good. I'm getting hungry, but it's 4 hours to breakfast. I'll keep going with you, Trev. Would you like a body question or it's a word question to do with animals?
0: When you say body question, is this anatomy?
1: Yeah,
0: or...
1: anatomy.
0: All right, let's try that. I have a body.
1: Okay. Cirrhosis and hepatitis affect which organ of the body?
0: What are you, a cop?
1: Okay. I'm not suggesting anything by asking you this question.
0: Okay. I think you are.
1: It was just next on the page. This is a complete coincidence.
0: Yeah, sure. It's the liver. And last time I had one of those x-ray things, the doctor goes, oh, everything's fine, but your liver's a bit funky.
1: Yeah. I'm going to be careful. No alcohol questions for you next time.
0: Oh, you got to avoid a lot of things apart from that.
1: Yeah, it's true. Well, Trev, you're already underway. 1 point for this question, which you had some personal knowledge of as well. So.
0: No, just clinical.
1: Clinical experience. Here's your language question, though. Cynology. So this is C-Y-N-ology is the study of which animal?
0: Cynology. So, well, if you don't know how to say it, how am I supposed to answer it?
1: That's why I spell it out. So I'll give you two options. C-Y-N-O-L-O-G-Y.
0: Look, I just don't know, but I'll go reptiles.
1: What made you say reptile?
0: Oh, I don't know. They're a big... Probably because it was a guess, and if I'm right, you know, wow.
1: No, you've got personal experience of the liver, but you don't have personal experience of this one, unfortunately, Trev. It's not correct. It's not.
0: Damn, you led me up the garden path. I thought I'd fluked it.
1: I led you towards the Loganberries, but not tonight, Trev.
0: Good night, Ashwin.
1: Good night. Ashwin, among the other lost fruits... are quinces. Oh, definitely. So sweet and fragrant. My nana used to bake quince pie. So yummy, so rare these days. That's John in Coburg. And don't forget the Marion berry, says Rob from France. So many... We're going down Berry Lane, aren't we, during this quiz? There's some really good ones out there. So the supermarkets, they've created a false sense of berry reality that is just the strawberry, raspberry and blueberry. There's more out there, and I just think we need to acknowledge that. Danny has called in from Coffs Harbour. Hello, Danny.
2: G'day, Ashwin. How are you?
1: I'm good. Now, Danny, do you do the handshake or the fist bump? What's your greeting?
2: Yeah, more of a fist pump these days. Like, no, I don't really, not really into touching hands unless it's like for business purposes, but I'm up at Palmwoods at the moment on the Sunshine Coast. I'm playing a show, the open mic night.

0: Griff and Mike Bay on the Sunday, this Sunday the 31st at the Palmwoods Hotel.
1: Good. What's your instrument?
0: I'm a guitar player, lead guitar player, rhythm, singing as well. So, yeah, we get to do like 3 or 4 songs or 15, 20 minutes.
1: And from memory, Palmwoods has got a beautiful train station. It's quite a picturesque part of the world.
0: Yes. I watched a documentary on YouTube and I was saying like every train would stop at Palmwoods, like all the locomotives and that back in the day.
1: You feel like you're at a cottage, don't you? It's just very old-fashioned.
0: Yeah, it's very heritage-listed, even though there's a lot of development that's going on. Like, I guess that's everywhere. But, yeah, it's a very nice town. The hotel, Palmwoods Hotel, has been around for a long time. And I spoke to Hugh, he said he used to play bass. He'd done gigs around Brisbane. He might be coming up on the Sunday.
1: Yeah, okay. The whole band's getting together. Well, let's...
0: Just quickly, on the train up here, I was getting the train from Brisbane to the Nambour line, getting off Palmwoods train station, and we had to stop at Caboolture and get a connecting rail bus because apparently a tree fell on the overhead lines and the train couldn't travel any further.
1: Oh, gosh, yeah, there's a bit of trouble on the train lines as well. There's some strikes and there's, trees in the way as well, so it's the rail buses has taken over as well. I think I'm half the time it feels like I've been on a rail bus the last time I've tried the train, so... Interesting. Okay, let's get you on the board, Danny. So you are in Palmwoods. I think we should put that on our... If you're a fan of train stations, definitely go and check out the Palmwoods train station. Trev could not answer this question correctly, Dev. It's Danny, sorry. It's cynology. C-Y-N-ology is the study of which animal? Trev said reptiles. It's not reptiles.
0: It might be... canine animals, dogs, I'm thinking.
1: It is dogs. Apparently, there's a Greek word to do with C-Y-N, so cyno as well. Interesting. Okay, so it is...
0: And what does that word mean in Greek? Is that like...
1: Well, it's just cyno is derived from the Greek meaning dog or hound. So that's where cyno... And ology is the study of something, knowledge of.
0: Yeah, excellent. That's where they get the word canine from.
1: Must be, yeah. And I'm sure there must be words for werewolves or something, anything dog-related that draws on that sound.
0: Ooh, spooky.
1: Spooky words.
0: There are bats and other creatures. You probably hear them in the background here.
1: So Palmwoods has got a beautiful train station, but scary bats, scary wildlife for some.
0: Yeah, like, you know, near the base of the Mulaney Hintland, the banshee roaming around.
1: It would be perfect for a ghost story, wouldn't it, Palmwoods?
0: Yes. Well, apparently they were saying some of the buildings, like every town or city, was haunted. Isn't that arcade in the Queen Street Mall haunted?
1: Well, that's what they said. Yeah. I've forgotten the name. Yeah, I know the one you're talking about off Queen Street Mall. There was a big story about that's killings back in historical times, maybe the 1800s. The name's popped out of my head. I walk past it every day, but it feels lovely to walk through now. It's just luxury shops and trinkets. So
0: that's too lovely. For like in good old days. I remember old Edward Street, we had the 7-Eleven, 2 7-Elevens, and the old Embassy Hotel where they used to do acoustic gigs there. But now it's all these yuppie buddy fancy.
1: It's Prada. Yeah, it's all the luxury brands, definitely. Yeah, they've been crowded out. Not the charm of Palmwoods. Okay, now you are on the board with 1 point already with cynology. I'll get you a second question, Danny, and that is, the city of Geneva is situated in which country?
0: Geneva, that's ringing a bell. I think it's in the Northern Hemisphere. Let me take you back to my bloody university days.
1: Yeah.
0: Is it Canada?
1: It's not Canada, but you've still got 1 point, Danny, for calling in. Thank you.
0: Thank you. I might see you at the Palmwoods Hotel on the Sunday.
1: Yeah, well, that's where you'll be. Yeah, and that's a lovely part of the world. So thanks for taking us in to the world of Palmwoods. Someone, I'm not sure, did I read this out? Hayden said, this is a very interesting quiz. I love the Loganberry stories and Mulberry stories that you're sharing. But that's it, isn't it? There's no other great berries from our childhoods. There's two, but not enough for the supermarkets. Ray is in Perth. Hello, Ray.
2: Hi, how you going?
1: I'm good, Ray. I'm just thinking this geography question, Danny was right. It is the Northern Hemisphere, the city of Geneva.
2: Switzerland.
1: Switzerland is correct. Okay, for your second question, would you like a history question or a language question that refers to Japan?
2: History, please.
1: Okay. Cape Verde and Guinea-Bissau are former colonies of which European country?
2: Portugal.
1: Portugal is correct.

0: Wolfman, this is what I was thinking about. It refers to werewolves, and Wolfman says a werewolf is a lycanthrope, so not really the sign sound, the lycan sound. Definitely the canine sound in there somewhere. All right, if you'd like to play, 1300-800-222 is the number. Cameron, who hates musical questions, and we don't have one for you tonight, has joined us from South Perth. Hello, Cameron.
1: Yeah, good morning. How are you?
0: I'm good. How's your day been?
1: Very cold, very cold.
0: Oh, yeah,
1: freezing in Perth.
0: I thought Perth was like Brisbane. You only get 1 month of cold and then you're free. Or is it cold for longer over your way?
1: I don't know. It seems to be particularly cold this winter, but I see it's cold.
0: Mm. Yeah, rug up. I'm double jumpering. You dressed warm tonight?
1: Even wearing a balaclava to sleep.
0: Oh,
1: to bed with a balaclava to keep my head warm.
0: Oh, you're not going to scare anyone in the house, are you?
1: No. Okay. They all wish they had one.
0: A family that balaclavas together stays together. I love this folk wisdom. Okay, this is a question for you. Okay, I'll give you a choice. Would you like the language question that is to do with Japan or an animal question?
1: Animal, please.
0: Okay. Baby crocodiles and alligators are known as what?
1: Baby alligators and baby crocodiles are known as what?
0: Yeah, what's the name for a baby alligator or a crocodile? Baby crocodile, baby alligator.
1: Oh, yeah. We used to live in families with crocodiles everywhere, and I've never come across this word before, so they've got to be... what would you call them? I don't even know what you call a little lizard.
0: We don't think about this word very much, but when you hear it, you will have heard it before.
1: No, I'll have to give it a miss. I haven't got any idea.
0: Okay, all right, we'll pass it on to someone else. But Cameron, we'll speak another night.
1: Thank you.
0: 1300-800-222 is the number. April says... Why didn't I get the language question? April, you did get it. What was the Japanese question I gave? I think it was The Tale of Genji. The first novel we ever wrote was a Japanese novel, but not tonight for you. Okay. Tara has called in from on the road, really. Who knows where Tara is? Hello, Tara.
2: G'day, Ashton. How are you, mate?
0: I'm good tonight. Would you like this Japanese question? Oh, no, sorry. We have to finish this question. Baby crocodiles and alligators are known as... What?
2: I think they're called pups.
0: Oh, no, I think that does apply to some animals beyond dogs, but it's not these ones, unfortunately, Tara.
2: Okay, all right. Yeah, I always thought they were pups.
0: No.
2: I look forward to listening to what they are.
0: Yeah, well, Shannon has it correct in the text line. We'll see if someone wants to have a crack for the next one. Thank you, Tara.
2: All right, thanks, mate. You have a good night.
0: And you as well. It is the overnight's quiz here. We've got 19 minutes to the news. If you'd like to join in, you can call 1300-800-222. As I said, Shannon, you are correct as to what a baby crocodile or alligator is called. Don has called in from Trott Park for the first time. Hello, Don.
3: G'day. It's actually Dan.
0: Oh, sorry about that.
3: Hi, Ashwin.
0: Sorry, Dan. This is my mistake. I was reading Trott and Dan at the same time. Dan, sorry, apologies for that. But thank you for calling.
3: Oh, probably the way I pronounce my name.
0: Oh, no, that's okay. Calling in for the first time. Are you a normal overnights listener or are you just staying up late?
3: I'm a recent listener and I really enjoy it.
0: Oh, have you got a night job, have you?
3: No, I'm just a bit of a night owl.
0: Oh, good. Yeah, I like that this show. It's for the truck drivers, the insomniacs, the shift workers. And you've joined us for the first time. Would you like this question about, well, baby crocodiles, because it's been answered incorrectly twice, you have the option of passing about the name.
3: Oh, I think I'd have a go at it.
0: Okay.
3: I've heard of these on the TV. Are they called yearlings?
0: That's not the word I've got. It's not. It's another word, which Shannon has correct. Let me just double check a variation of the words just to see if that would be acceptable. For this, a yearling is an animal, most commonly a horse, cow, or sheep that is between 1 or 2 years, but not for the animal I'm looking for. There's another word, unfortunately, Dan.
3: Okay.
0: But thanks for calling in.
3: Thanks.
0: Dan there in Trott Park. What is it? Okay. You have the option of passing on that question if you like. Charlie is in Mount Jort. Hello, Charlie.
4: Hello, mate. Charlie, how are you today?

0: tonight.
1: I'm good tonight. I think you can pass on this if you want to, though. Baby crocodiles and alligators are known as what? Would you like to pass on that one?
0: Yes, please.
1: Okay, if anyone would like to come back to that, you can. It is not...
0: Ashwin.
1: Yeah.
0: Can I just mention about berries? You haven't mentioned this one.
1: Yeah.
0: And I reckon they're the best, if you like, kiwi fruit.
1: Oh,
0: kiwi berries.
1: So, wait, not a kiwi fruit, there's a kiwi berry.
0: Yeah.
1: Gosh, okay, that's something I have to...
0: So it's about the size of a large grape, no fur, and they're beautiful.
1: It looks just like a kiwi fruit, doesn't it, but tiny.

0: grab a little punnets or whatever they call them.
1: Yeah.
0: But they are excellent.
1: So if you're on a diet, you don't have to eat the whole kiwi fruit. You can just have a kiwi berry.
0: Oh, you could have the whole punnet and have 20 kiwi berries.
1: Oh, and they look beautiful. They just look like a miniature kiwi fruit. So if you're into the berry lifestyle.
0: They're not furry.
1: No, non-furry, but on the inside, very much.
0: Oh, yeah, exactly.
1: Okay, Charlie, I'll give you a couple of options.
0: All right.
1: Would you like a question? That's a word question to do with medicine, medical drugs, or a TV question?
0: I'll go TV, please.
1: Okay. Doctor Who is said to have come from which planet?
0: Doctor Who?
1: Doctor Who.
0: Earth, wasn't he?
1: No, he was an intergalactic being.
0: Oh, was he?
1: Hmm.
0: Well, he looked pretty human.
1: That was just a front. He was lying to us. He was like the kiwi berry. You know, he looks one way, but he's actually another. He was from far away. Like Superman, I suppose.
0: No, I never knew where he was from.
1: Yeah, this will be a hard one to guess as well. I hadn't heard this word before.
0: But right.
1: The Doctor Who fans
0: were not. It's supposed to get easier.
1: Oh, no, I mix easy and hard ones. Otherwise, I get complaints, but I like to mix it too. But unfortunately, you ran into the wrong question tonight, Charlie. But
0: I've ran into the wrong question every time I ring
1: gosh.
0: You.
1: Gosh. Well, we'll try and get you on the board next time, hopefully.
0: All right, mate, you have a good night.
1: And you too. Thank you, Charlie. This is 14 minutes to the news, so I think we'll see how we go. I'll let you know if we need a few more people to join in. Oh, bobsled. Older alligators or crocodiles are known as belts, shoes or handbags. That's a bit dark for bobsled's puns tonight, isn't it? We noticed that bobsled, as the night goes on, gets darker. Sam has called in from Harvey in WA. Hello, Sam.
2: Good morning. How are you?
1: I'm good, thank you, today.
2: Good.
1: Would you like, well, we have to go the Doctor Who question because it's only been attempted once. Doctor Who is said to have come from which planet?
2: Tossing up between two. Pluto or Earth? No, sorry, Jupiter or Earth or Mars.
1: Jupiter or Mars? No, I think it's a fictional planet further away from those. So unfortunately, it's not those, Sam.
2: All right. Thank you very much.
1: Thank you for calling in as well. 1300 800 222. I think we've got enough callers, though, Stu was saying as well. We've got 5-6 more, and the news is coming in 13 minutes' time. So we have been talking about berries today. Philip says, Mum used to love mulberry season. Not. Birds ate them and then defecated on the just-washed clothes on the line. Okay. Didn't know there were a clothing risk as well, but a delicious berry, definitely. And stain your fingers. You do walk around the rest of the day with coloured fingers. They're the turmeric of the berry world. That was Sam in WA. Greg has called in from Ryde. Hello, Greg.
3: G'day, Ashley. How are you going tonight?
1: I'm well tonight as well. Did you have a favourite berry growing up?
3: Raspberry.
1: Oh, good. Not too tart?
3: No, I buy this raspberry jam with a brand name starting with C.
1: Oh, yeah.
3: And it's good with cheese.
1: Yeah, and that's a savoury and sweet combination as well. I think for me it's cheese and tomato sauce, but for you it's cheese and raspberry jam. Good combo.
3: Or honey and cheese.
1: Yeah, I like it. Yeah, good. Because Justin was eating straight crackers tonight. So, Justin, if you're looking for some suggestions, a bit of honey and raspberry jam, honey and cheese and raspberry jam might go well. Well, Greg, let me put to you a question.
3: Yes, mate.
1: You can pass on Doctor Who because it's been attempted twice.
3: Yes, please.
1: Okay, so they'll pass on that one. You can come back to that. Sandra, you are correct in the text message line, as is Deb. Okay. All right, there's a few people that have got that one correct. Greg, would you like a question about dry ice or Wimbledon in the 80s?
3: Wimbledon in the 80s, please.
1: Okay. Defeating Kevin Curran in the final, who won the 1985 Wimbledon men's singles title, becoming the first unseeded player ever to do so?
3: Whoa, gee, that's a good one, isn't it? Mm. That's a beauty. Boris Becker?
1: It was Boris Becker, yeah. Very good. Yeah, I saw him in 88 in Melbourne, but

0: Did you used to watch him in the mid 80s?
1: Mate, I'm nearly 74, so yes, I was up then.
0: Yeah, he was, yeah. Who was, when you were in your, because that was my childhood, Boris Becker, Ivan Lendl, those kind of players. When you were a young boy looking up to tennis stars, who was up and coming?
1: Oh, would have to be Bjorn Borg and John McEnroe.
0: Oh, yeah, that was a spicy era as well in tennis. Entertaining.
1: I would stay up all night to see them play five sets,
0: yeah.
1: And they each took turns winning the set, and I think McEnroe won.
0: Oh, that would have been entertaining as well. Did he have
1: it was fantastic, mate. It was edge of the seat stuff.
0: Yeah. Well, good era of tennis as well. And the game was a bit slower back then because the rackets were wooden and maybe the rallies would have been longer too.
1: Very much so. Do you have some more questions for me?
0: I do. So that's one for you for tennis. Second question. Okay. The following people, this is another sporting question. The following people have all been world champions in which sport? Tom Carroll, Andy Irons, John Florence, and Kelly Slater.
1: Surfing.
0: Surfing is correct. That's 2 points for you, Greg. Thanks for calling.
1: Thank you, Mo. You have a great morning, okay?
0: And you as well. Thank you. That's Greg calling in from Ryde. Bob is in Greenacre. Hello, Bob.
2: G'day, Ashwin. I have a quick thing that only Kiwis would know.
0: Yeah.
2: You know, Kiwi fruit was called Chinese gooseberries.
0: It was, wasn't it? But the Chinese don't really get associated with it these days.
2: No, not now. It became a great marketing ploy for the New Zealanders to sell it as kiwi fruit.
0: Because we were talking about them stealing the sausage sizzle a few weeks ago. They did it to the Chinese gooseberry years ago.
2: I've spent all my life arguing about the cake, you know, the
0: pavlova.
2: Pavlova.
0: Yeah.
2: Anna Pavlova did a tour of Melbourne and New Zealand and Wellington at the same time, and she brought it with her, I think, and they've had arguments ever since. It gets quite heated sometimes.
0: She was a ballerina, wasn't she, from Russia, was it?
2: Yes, I think so.
0: And she gets no credit. It's just left to the Kiwis and the Aussies to fight it out. Yeah, well, let's see if we can also get you on the board. Would you like a science question or a literature question?
2: What is science, please?
0: Okay. Science is dry ice is a solid form of which gas?
2: Hydrogen.
0: It's not hydrogen, unfortunately, Bob, but we'll speak another night. Thank you.
2: Thank you.
0: That's Bob calling in from Greenacre. Brett is in Albury. Hello, Brett.
3: Good morning. How are you?
0: I'm good, thank you. Would you like... Oh, we have to do the science question, I should say. Dry ice. It's a solid form of which gas?
3: I really don't know, but I do know the answer to...
0: Oh, the past question. Would you like to go back to one of those?
3: Yes, please.
0: So we've got baby crocodiles and alligators are known as what?
3: Hatchlings.
0: Hatchlings is the one that I have. So that's 1 point for you.
3: Yep.
0: And now we'll come back to this science question.
3: Okay. Can I go to the Doctor Who question?
0: Oh, yeah, that was also a pass. Doctor Who is said to have come from which planet?
3: Okay. Excuse my pronunciation.
0: Yeah.
3: I'm going to say Gallifrey. Gallifrey.
0: That's correct as well. I don't know how it's pronounced either. I haven't watched enough episodes.
3: Gallifrey. I'm not sure.
0: Tomato,
3: that's
0: tomato.
3: That's really weird.
0: Oh, Stuart's saying Gallifrey. Yeah, that's right. Stuart's a TV buff. So Gallifrey it is, Brett. That's two points for you.
3: I would have said Gallifrey because
0: of Fremantle.
3: EY, not AY.
0: Yeah, Gallifrey. Well, maybe it's like Freya. You know, the human name, Freya.
3: Yeah.
0: Gallifreya. That's a good name for a person. All right, Brett, that's 2 points for you.
3: All right. Can I take a stab in the dark at the gas one?
0: I know, because you've won 2 points, that's the maximum. So you've...
3: Okay.
0: You're on the board with two.
3: Yeah, well, I really have no clue, but I was going to take a stab in the dark. But okay, no, that's cool.
0: You're all right. Call it another night.
3: I am definitely interested to hear, so I will keep listening.
0: Okay, thank you, Brett. I'll chat to you another night then.
3: Okay.
0: Karen has said to the fellow about mulberry stains, wash clothes as normal, then make sure stains are on the sun to dry.

0: The UV kills them all. Okay, leave them out in the sun like a tomato. Interesting tips coming in from you. Shannon has called in from Caboolture. It's just it's not clicking on you, Shannon. I don't know what's... No, I think Stu might have taken her offline or something's happened to Shannon's line. Tony's line, however, from Melville has picked up. Hello, Tony.
1: Hello, Ashwin. I see you.
0: Yeah, thank you for calling in. Would you like to attempt this question? Dry ice is a solid form of which gas?
1: Can I have that one? Carbon
0: sure.
1: dioxide?
0: Carbon dioxide is correct. Brent, I think, was hanging out to know that one. So that is correct.
1: Yeah.
0: Okay, second question for you. Myxomatosis is a viral disease which affects which animals?
1: Rabbits, I think.
0: Yeah, you occasionally hear about it in the news, myxomatosis outbreaks. Well, that for you, Tony, is two correct. So well done. You're on the board.
1: Thank you very much for that.
0: Thank you.
1: Can I put in a quick one about berries?
0: Yeah, sure.
1: I don't think anyone's mentioned it tonight. Bananas are berries as well.
0: Oh, this is unusual, isn't it? What makes something a berry then?
1: I can't remember. I mean, I didn't pay a lot of attention.
0: No, it must...
1: Time I found it out the first time, and I haven't paid attention since, I have to tell you.
0: Because they're so different to the other berries. Maybe it's the way they reproduce.
1: Yeah. But there's something botanical, I mean, you know. I mean, look, for example, a tomato is a fruit, but, I mean, we really ever think of them as fruit, like we think of other sweeter fruits.
0: Yes.
1: For example. But, I mean, you know.
0: Yeah,
1: maybe the banana is the oddball berry of the berry family.
0: It is. It's the black sheep of the berry. I like it. Tony, thank you for calling in.
1: Good evening.
0: And you as well. Let me try and get back to Shannon as well. The line is looking much better now. Hello, Shannon.
2: Hello. Something happened.
0: Something strange happened, but we've got you on board. We've got 2 minutes, 3 minutes till the news. I'll get you straight into the question. Would you like a literature question or a bingo question?
2: Let's say bingo.
0: Okay. Knock at the door is a common bingo call for which number?
2: Oh, gosh. Knock at the door. Oh, my gosh. Knock at the door.
0: Knock at the door.
2: Oh, my gosh. I play bingo too. Oh, gee, that's terrible. Knock at the door 11?
0: It's not 11, unfortunately, Shannon, but we'll get you on another night.
2: No problem. See you, mate.
0: Thank you. Chris from Southern Water says, kiwi fruit is native to central and eastern China. I see New Zealanders up to their usual tricks. It's been a long time. I think it's, what is it? Possession is 9/10 of the law. So they've held on to kiwi fruit for so long. It's theirs now, Chris. Justin has called in from Southwest. Hello, Justin.
3: Top of the morning to you.
0: Top of the morning. I normally used to Justin from Frankston. Is this the first time we've spoken?

0: believe
1: it was. It was Alice from Alice in Wonderland. And that's another kind of berry, isn't it? Kind of, the currant.
2: Indeed.
1: Love it. Well, that's it. You're on the board with 2 points, Justin. Thank you for calling in for the first time.
2: Oh, thanks for taking my call.
1: Appreciate that. That is Justin in the Southwest. We'll announce the winner straight after the news. Stu will come in after randomly drawing it. Neither he or I choose the winner. It's randomly selected, so everyone is in with a chance to win. Knock at the door 34, says Leroy in Penrith. Some rhyming slang options there. Okay, after the news, we are going into the history of handshakes. It sounds quirky, but shouldn't we understand this gesture that we do every day a little more deeply? So let's bring in a historian of the handshake to understand it better, and then we'll look at Hollywood. Steven Spielberg is back with one of his best-reviewed new works, so we'll share that with you coming up after the news.
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0: ABC News with Andrew Kaloupas. US President Donald Trump says he's holding a meeting with his advisers as he looks to make a final determination on a deal to extend the ceasefire with Iran. Here's Patricia Tiano.
1: Mr. Trump confirmed the high-level talks in the White House Situation Room a day after Vice President J.D. Vance said U.S. and Iranian negotiators had reached a tentative agreement, despite sticking points remaining. The deal would reportedly extend the fragile ceasefire by 60 days to allow new talks on Iran's disputed nuclear program, including what would happen to Tehran's stock of enriched uranium. Iranian Parliament Speaker Mohammed Baghar Khalibaf, who was involved in negotiations in Qatar this week, posted on X, saying his country has no trust in guarantees or words and that no step will be taken before the other side acts.
0: Romania's foreign minister says a Russian drone strike that injured two people in the country's east is completely unacceptable. A building in Galati was set on fire after the drone crashed into its roof, prompting the evacuation of several people. Romania has since asked NATO to speed up the delivery of anti-drone technology to its military, describing the incident as a serious violation of international law. Foreign Minister Oana Soyu condemned the attack.
2: This is unacceptable. It is totally outside respect between countries. We share the longest border with the war, more than 650 kilometers. We do not consider this acceptable in any way.
0: Polish authorities have detained an employee of the Polish Armaments Group on suspicion of spying for a foreign state. The Polish Defense Ministry says the group's role as a hub for military and other supplies to Ukraine has made it a target for Russian spies trying to gather information and acts of sabotage. The chairman of the U.S. House Oversight Committee has vowed to get justice for the survivors of sex offender Jeffrey Epstein. The committee's been hearing closed testimony from former U.S. Attorney General Pam Bondi as lawmakers scrutinize the process of the release of the Epstein files by the Department of Justice. Ms. Bondi has so far backed the Trump administration's release of the case files, but declined to comment on the president's involvement. Republican Chairman James Comer says the committee is doing all it can.
3: What we're trying to do is just connect all the dots and see if there is a way to hold people accountable. Remember, many of these crimes happened 20-plus years ago. We're going to do everything in our ability to hold people accountable and try to understand how the government failed.
0: A woman has been charged over making bomb threats to public places in two states. Here's Harry Buttonshaw.
4: Investigations began in March last year following reports a hoax bomb threat was sent to a school in Mwilumbah in the state's Northern Rivers. It then sparked wider investigations involving 13 other threats made to New South Wales schools from March last year to May this year, and threats to two airports in New South Wales and Queensland. Following the multi-agency investigation, a search warrant was carried out at a home in Mwilumbah and a 23-year-old woman was arrested. She's since been charged with 14 counts of using a carriage service to make hoax threats and has been refused bail to appear in court on Saturday.
0: Medical experts say a federal funding injection of $7 million will help reduce the rate of preterm births in Australia. Preterm birth is the main cause of death in young children worldwide and one of the major causes of disability. Professor John Newnham from the Preterm Birth Prevention Alliance says the program has proven successful since it was rolled out nationally in 2018.
5: So we have lowered the rate of preterm birth by about 8%, and that's about 1,400 to 1,700 preterm births prevented each year. That's a saving to the federal government of about $90 million a year.
0: A Canadian man accused of selling a potentially deadly chemical online to 14 people who took their own lives has pleaded guilty to aiding suicide. 60-year-old Kenneth Law is believed to have shipped at least 1,200 packages of the chemical to addresses in more than 40 countries. In 2023, Interpol alerted Australian police the packages sold by Law containing the substance were sent to Australia, prompting authorities to check on the welfare of recipients.

0: Recipients, ABC News.
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2: Good morning again. We are into the second hour of the program, which means I make it sound like this is a regular. It's just today, the history of the handshake. Where does it come from? Why do we do it? We're just about to talk about that in a few minutes' time. And then a mystery emerged during the first hour, which is why is a banana a berry? We've been lied to. You know when you go to the fruit juice shop and they say, would you like a banana berry smoothie? Redundant. It's a berry the whole time. And Jim from Cairns has said, to be considered a true botanical berry, a fruit must meet these exact criteria. Single ovary. It must develop from a flower that has a single ovary. Three layers. The fruit's flesh or pericarp is made up of three distinct layers, which includes an outer skin, a fleshy middle, and an innermost layer surrounding the seeds. So maybe banana snuck in on a technicality, even though it doesn't look like a berry, doesn't quack like a berry. It is a berry. So let's welcome the banana into the berry family. If you'd like to join in the program, 1300 800 222 is the number to call. We're talking about New Zealanders taking the kiwi fruit off the Chinese, which was originally the Chinese gooseberry. And Chris says, New Zealand isn't currently claiming that they invented the word toasties. I'm interested to hear what the New Zealand correspondent lady, that's Angela, says toasties are known as New Zealand. Stu, there was a word, was it the toasty pie, wasn't it?
3: I think it was the toasty pie, actually. I'm not too sure, because I was thinking about, yeah, we were having a conversation with Angela, mate. We've got the pavlova, the sausage sizzle, and now kiwi fruit, mate. You Kiwis, you're grabbing what you can, just latching onto everything, mate.
2: It's a small country. You have to have a tourism angle. So if you have to buy, beg and steal, take something and rebrand it.
3: No, fair enough. And I think, honestly, I mean, Australia's probably done it quite a lot, I would say, for the fair part, but nothing immediately comes to mind.
2: Well, we did the ute. I know it's called the pickup truck in the US. Maybe the ute is a little bit similar.
3: I guess so. Where does the word ute come from now, I'm thinking?
2: Utility. Sports utility.
3: Oh, I'm so dumb.
2: No, that's, you've never owned a ute. Neither have I, but I just saw it somewhere.
3: I'm a station wagon kind of man.
2: You are. Now, we were talking about berries just before we announced the quiz. Mm. Do you have a favourite berry?
3: Unequivocally, mate. I think, and I'm shocked it hasn't come up already, unequivocally, my favourite berry has to be the raspberry.
2: Oh, yes.
3: I love raspberry. Absolutely love it. Raspberry flavoured anything. Look, I don't know if people around the office have seen me, but I'm a bit of a fiend for some raspberry iced tea. So Lipton have this, and I understand Lipton it's a bit of cheating because it's not really iced tea. It's packed with sugar. I get it. I'm young. I like my sugar.
2: You're Gen Z, yeah.
3: I know. But there's this raspberry iced tea. It comes in liter and a half bottles. I don't know what is in it.
2: Okay.
3: I don't know what part of it is so delectable to me, but I just inhale it. I will be gone an hour and a half thing in about an hour. I will just completely absorb it into my bloodstream.
2: This is such a, I feel, your generation thing as well. You like raspberry, but only in iced tea form.
3: Well, no, I like raspberries in all sorts of things. Raspberry flavored things, you know, raspberries themselves.
2: Okay.
3: You know what I mean? They go all right, mate. But I'm shocked it wasn't more popular.
2: A raspberry generalist.
3: A generalist. Yes. It's like Justin said, it was a good term.
2: Okay, what happened in the quiz today?
3: Well, I want to say we had a lot of winners today. I was looking at my little spinny board. Also, by the way, thanks for everyone for welcoming me back. I was away yesterday. Rhea was covering my place. Good on her. She did a great job. I was covering doing the quiz again today. Obviously, a lot of winners. But as everyone knows, it's kind of like a raffle. You get a question right, you get your entry in. And I will say, as a bit of a teaser before my drum roll, it is an advertisement that our winner today, it can truly be anyone, including you listening. If you've ever thought about calling up, and you think, oh, no, I wouldn't win, you know, just whenever I'm not smart, you know, I don't know how to answer these questions. You never know, because our winner today is a first-time caller, Justin from the Southwest.
2: Oh, it was Justin the generalist?
3: Yes, he was the generalist.
2: Well
3: and
2: done.
3: He's our winner.
2: Well done, Justin. Thank you for calling in as well. And Stu, thanks for coming in.
3: You're welcome.
2: As well. So that's how the quiz works. 1 point for every correct answer. It is completely randomly chosen at the end, and Stu comes in and announces it. So we will talk to you about the history of the handshake, because we all need to know a bit more about that common gesture. Latif has a message to say, good morning, Ashwin. Most people like me, they hold hands, but they don't shake. Latif, what part of the world are we referring to? I noticed when I was living for a short time in Malaysia, we would hold hands. Guys would hold hands freely. It wasn't considered anything unusual for men, guys to hold hands and walk down the street. It was just a sign of friendship. So I'm wondering, was it the Middle East or Asia? You can text me if you like Latif, 0437 774 774. We'll talk about the history of the handshake after this.

0: That is Stevie Wonder with Isn't She Lovely. Latif said, oh, I meant in an Australian context when it came to holding hands. Now, just in a moment, we wanted to take you to the handshake guest, but Stuart, you've called in with an update.
1: Yes, well, I fear, and I can't say this confirmed, but I fear she's probably asleep. Only because, obviously, it's late at night, but I've tried calling her and texting her and being on a WhatsApp as well. So, obviously, I don't know if everyone's tech savvy, but WhatsApp is pretty much just like a telephone app, but it uses the internet instead of the phone.
0: Okay.
1: That's normally what you hear most guests on, actually. If it sounds a bit clearer, like it's like we're just talking in the studio and they're in, say, London or America, they're almost always on WhatsApp. But because it's all going straight to voicemail and texts aren't sending, I'm guessing her phone's turned off or maybe just run out of charge.
0: Okay.
1: And so she's unavailable. I'll try my best. Hopefully she'll get back to us before our next guest, which will be Kevin Ott at the 5:30. But I had an interesting story to tell, which was about perspective, and you might be able to help me out, Ashwin.
0: Sure.
1: And listeners might be able to help me out with this, because obviously we're talking about the handshake, which is a gesture, you know. I feel like obviously culturally they must have their differences naturally. I think back to, I was doing

0: some reporting for the ABC at a Free Palestine rally here in Brisbane a little while ago. Would have been last year, I think. And I was talking to one of the main speakers there. I'm sorry, I can't recall her name. But I was speaking to her during the march after she'd delivered her address. I just happened to come stumble by her. I was just grabbing some what are called Vox Pops. So obviously people mightn't be aware of that. It's just grabbing random people that you see, just getting their opinion on things, you know. And I was talking to this lady and I was talking, you know, XYZ questions weren't really important. But I went to go shake her hand and she explained to me, it's like, oh, sorry, you know, my culture and my religion, we don't really do that.
1: Yeah.
0: And I was a bit, not taken back, but I didn't know. I didn't even think about it. I believe she was Muslim.
1: Yeah, there's not touching between the sexes often in most Muslim cultures.
0: Because I wasn't sure if that was necessarily like
1: it's not your husband or wife or immediate family.
0: Yeah, I imagine there's a sense of, for want of better terms, modesty about it, I think, in terms of, touching, because obviously there's a terms of like, cultural dress and how they behave with people, I think. Yeah. So I just thought it was an interesting perspective because, like I said, I grew up in a little country town, you know. It wasn't very multicultural is what I will say.
1: You know, this can also lead to misunderstandings, Stu, as to why someone's not shaking my hand. I was doing some work, I was teaching public speaking at a group, and someone got up and said, there's a person in my workplace who is very rude because they never make eye contact with me. I think they're from the Philippines.
0: We're
1: just talking about how the fact in some cultures, it's considered rude to look directly in the eyes at someone as they're talking.
0: Really? Okay.
1: Yeah. So same thing with the handshake. You might think they're being rude by not shaking your hand, but it's just,
0: strange that there is such a spectrum about it, because obviously the way I grew up, which was kind of like, kind of rich, thick Australian, you know, my father always told me when you shake someone's hand, it is firm and you grasp them and it's kind of like the more firm and sort of, especially with another man, the firmer and sort of stronger and just kind of, you're almost wrestling for it in your hands, then the more sort of respect you have for them, I suppose.
1: And people often joust each other for top position with the handshake.
0: Oh, yes, absolutely. I think we were talking about, you mentioned John Howard, I think, earlier, then about 2 o'clock. You might have been talking to Suzanne just as the crossover, as the show.
1: Yes.
0: And that was an interesting one because a lot of people sort of dominate. They'll sort of lean in. People even say that of Donald Trump. Donald Trump would always sort of like lean over the person and try and lean into them to sort of shake their hand. So they felt that sort of pressure to do it. Well, you know, it's very domineering.
1: I looked in to when Xi Jinping at Anne-Marie from Dandenong is calling. You can call her back as well, Steve.
0: Yeah,
1: she's
0: absolutely
1: got a handshake reference. But I was looking at how Xi Jinping and Donald Trump met each other when they did in China for the first time.
0: Mm.
1: And Xi Jinping's handshake, his hand went on top as well. So I wonder if, that was a dominance test for me when I was watching.
0: It's a weird dynamic too, because I always think as well with those handshakes, I don't know if this is also a cultural thing, perhaps a macho Western thing, the first to let go is the weakest. You know what I mean?
1: Yeah.
0: So say, for example, in that particular instance, if Donald Trump had let go, would he be perceived as weak or Xi Jinping was stronger than him or vice versa, you know?
1: Yeah.
0: But Anne-Marie, I'll get to your call in just a moment. But yes, thank you for indulging my thoughts about this. I'll try again for our expert, Dr. Louise Crike, but I will do my best and I'll keep you guys updated.
1: Keep you. Thank you, Stu, for looking into that. And if we can't get the doctor today for this handshake conversation, we'll give her a call back as well, try and put on another show, because I think it's good to understand where the handshake comes from and some of the interesting facts about it. Here is some information about the handshake. One of the earliest depictions of a handshake was actually from the 9th century BC, from a relief which shows the Assyrian king Shalmaneser III pressing the flesh with the Babylonian ruler to seal an alliance that started perhaps in the Middle East. And Homer, slightly later, described handshakes several times in the Iliad and the Odyssey, most often in relation to pledges of trust. So it was very much a trust-building exercise as well. And we were talking, Stu was mentioning he wasn't familiar that some cultures don't shake hands. And in the Islamic culture, there is the touch, the Khuda Hafiz, God be well, I think, is the direct translation, where you touch your forehead. And even in India, where I was born, they do namaste. Hands together, namaste. So no one has to make bodily contact as well. So there's different ways to do the handshake. And if you've got some thoughts on it, you can give me a call, 1300 800 222. You can text through 0437 774-774. And in just a moment, we'll be crossing to Kevin Ott, who is in Hollywood. Apparently, Steven Spielberg is back with a great new film, very well-reviewed new film. So we'll share that with you as well. Anne-Marie has called in from Dandenong. Hello, Anne-Marie.
2: Hello, Ashwin. I was just thinking about the handshake. When I was I come from a Christian Scottish-Irish background, and we never really shook hands. We don't shake hands with anyone or, you know, it was just a women don't, you know, it was mainly seen as a men thing to do.
1: Right.
2: And when I went in the office and, like, I'm, you know, an old chick now, but of all the 50-odd years, but when you would meet someone new in the office, they would, you know, be introduced to someone and they'd say hello. And then later on in the, say, 90s, it kind of changed that you would just start doing handshakes with men and other women. Yeah, so it's quite interesting. And yet when you'd go to church, because we have a thing called the sign of the peace, you'd handshake then. But then when COVID came in, you don't handshake anymore because, you know, where people's hands have been. So
1: yeah, that's what we were all elbow touching for a while. That took off for a little while, the elbow pump.
2: Yeah, and so now when we're in church, we all seem, and like it's great because we come from such a beautiful, diverse culture, we all seem to be, you know, praising each other, which is just lovely, putting the two hands together. So, and look, I've got friends who are Muslim and, you know, they shake my hand, the men do, even though we're not related. It's just a sign of respect because they go, oh, in the Western culture, we hear you shake hands. And I'm like, oh, you know, guess what? Back in the old days, no, we never did.
1: No.
2: And they're like, oh.
1: Was it hard for you to adapt to the handshake because you grew up not doing it?
2: Yes, that's right. And it's, you would look for that sign of that other person's hand. It was like, you know, it's, you know, the old country and Western movies, if they're going to, you know, draw their gun sort of thing, if they see the movement of the hand or not.
1: Yes.
2: So you weren't sure whether to put the hand up or not.
1: Yeah.
2: So
1: it was a real trust thing, wasn't it, the handshake, just to say, I'm fine, I'm not a danger to you.
2: Correct. And like Stuart said, it was like, when you're going to give a handshake, give it properly.
1: Yeah.
2: Like none of this limp, you know, fingers, you know, fish thing.
1: No.
2: Yeah, give a proper handshake and look the person in the eye, you
1: yes.
2: know, like as, yeah, I mean it, I'm here, I'm greeting you, yeah.
1: And don't try and dominate, don't try and turn the hand over so that yours is on top.
2: Oh, no, never. No, it's got to be equal.
1: Hmm.
2: You meet halfway and I also learnt from some beautiful South Sudanese people that at the start of each meeting they would always shake hands with everyone in the room. So I've learnt that when I go and I see, you know, if I'm in a meeting, I will go up and shake that person's hand straight away.
1: I love
2: and,
1: that.
2: And
1: sorry, you go.
2: Yeah, and also the women were telling me that you would also hold your left hand over your right hand just so that you've got nothing else to show, you know, you're coming in peace.
1: Yeah, very much. It's almost like not a submissive exercise, but a you can trust me exercise.
2: Absolutely.
1: When I was a kid, there was a guy, Michael, a friend of ours. Every room he walked into at a party, he would go around and shake everyone's hand. Hiya, Michael. Hiya, Michael. Hiya, Michael. I was just so confident. Just he looked always really confident when he did that, and it just made him more likable that he would do that.
2: Yeah, oh, absolutely. And, like, even, like, you know, I'd go, oh, my name's Anne-Marie, da-da-da. And, you know, now I'm just saying, oh, my name's Anne-Marie. Like, I don't even bother with the surname anymore.
1: Yeah.
2: Because back in those days it was like, oh, who's related to who or who knows who.
1: Yeah.
2: But, yeah, no, definitely. And, yeah, as I said, you give a good handshake and you look the person in the eye and say g'day, you know. So, yeah,
1: good
2: I've learned that from the Australians.
1: Yeah, well, thanks for calling in with the handshake insights there, Anne-Marie.
2: Yeah. Thanks, Ashwin. Have a good night.
1: And you as
2: well.
1: Good morning. Anne-Marie there from Dandenong. An anonymous person has texted, when people shake hands, they lift up their hand and smell their hand. It's an ancient instinct to smell the pheromones. On the TV show Mythbusters, they filmed it. Someone else said that as well. It's very hard to notice, but everybody does it. Do we? I'd never. Let's watch ourselves when we shake hands. Do we take a small smell, a small sniff, just to see? It's almost like dogs, really. Smell is information. And apparently we do it as well. We're doing our little pheromone test. Donald has rung in from Waverley. Hello, Donald.
3: Hello, Ashwin. handshaking. This is no secret, but it is.

0: not an anomaly even. The Scout Association, all members of the Scouts, when they greet each other, shake with their left hand.
1: Oh, what's that? What's the tradition behind that?
0: Well, Lord Baden-Powell, who started the Scout Association, had spent a part of his time in the British military and such forth over in Africa, and he observed that the Ashanti warriors and the Zulu warriors, they would lower their shield and free up their left hand, which was also a sign of I trust the person that I'm greeting. I'm not holding my protective shield up. And in the Scout Association, it's saying, it's coming from the left-hand side, which is closer to the heart, so it's a true gesture of a physical greeting. It's just not a perfunctory thing where you just stick your hand out and whatever. You do left-handed handshaking.
1: I like the message behind that, because the message is not, I don't have a weapon. It's not, I'm not guarded. So it's a different message when you take your shield down, whereas when you take your sword down. It's like taking your left hand down and saying, I'm not going to use my shield, rather than I'm not going to use my sword, which is it's subtle, but it's a different message saying, I'll be open with you.
0: But it's a bit, there's a slight variation of that is saluting, when people salute to each other. If you think about knights of the King Arthur and all that, you raise your right hand and you salute. What you're actually doing is showing that your hand is empty of a weapon, and you're also exposing the soft underpart, your armpit. And you're just basically proving that you're unarmed and you trust the person you're meeting with.
1: Very good. The symbols we send each other as well. Now, Donald, did you notice we slightly sniff each other after a hand, sniff our hands after a handshake? Have you noticed that?
0: I'd have to say, Ashley, that is the furthest thing from my mind.
1: Okay. Apparently, I'm not sure if it's true or not, but someone says apparently Mythbusters looked into it. So very unusual. Thank you for calling in, Donald. Some nice insights thank you. Lowering the shields. It's a different, you know, there's the golden rule, treat others how you would like to be treated. And I think there's a Confucian version, maybe, or Chinese version, which says, don't do to others what you would not have them do to you. So it's the opposite, the negative version of the positive. And I feel like shaking with the right hand is saying, I will not use my spear. Shaking with the left hand is saying, I will not use my shield, which is, yeah, it's a lovely flip, but I think they mean slightly different things. Tracy has called in from Mooney Ponds in Melbourne. Hello, Tracy.
2: Oh, hi, Ash. Excellent that we can talk about this without an expert.
1: We'll just tap into the wisdom of the crowd. That's right. That's right. We'll bring the expert back later, but I think everyone's got their own insights to how they do it.
2: Yeah, a couple of things for me is, like, it is really important to have a greeting, you know, as a professional, and a warm greeting in my profession. And so with Muslim men and women, what is the common practice is just to raise your right hand to your heart.
1: Yes, that's a lovely gesture to watch, isn't it, as well?
2: It is. And it does, you are raising your hand. It's a beautiful gesture, and it's respectful and intimate. You don't need to touch to be intimate. But I wanted to ask you, with namaste, you know, wherever you are hiking in Nepal, you have to do namaste, of course.
1: Yeah.
2: But what do you do if you've got something in your hand, Ash?
1: You're holding something.
2: Do you do namaste when you...
1: Well, this is the thing. You don't even have to do the gesture. And I think this is what separates tourists from locals. Oftentimes, a local won't always do the hand gesture. You can. But even just saying namaste, that works as well.
2: Is it enough, is it?
1: It's enough. You don't have to do the hand gesture.
2: Oh, that's lovely. That's lovely. Because, you know, it is such a beautiful... It means God blesses you. What is it?
1: There's two. So the Sanskrit version is namaskaram, which is you, me, same. Namaskaram, you, me, same. Namaste... Oh. I'm not sure exactly how you break it down, but it means I see the divine light in you. So people are acknowledging the divine light in each other.
2: That's what I thought in Nepal. That was what I thought the meaning was. But it is beautiful. And it's just, I feel really great now that I can, you know, just say namaste to all the Nepalese people.
1: Yeah, you're fine. They'll get it as well. Sometimes.

0: It's because I do Hindi training as well, and the person who teaches me, he does namaste, but he does the hand gesture, and I sometimes don't do the hand gesture. I just say namaste, and I feel a bit too Western, but I realize he's just being overly formal with me because he thinks, you know, it's a new relationship. But yeah, it's not necessary. You can just say namaste.
1: And I don't think it's necessary. I know that it's, you know, in Australia, it's culturally common to do this handshake, and you've got to be firm. And I don't think it's necessary in modern Australia. I think you can bow too to some people.
0: You mean a head nod or full body bow?
1: Not a full body, but more than a head nod. You know, because we do have a lot of Asian people, and it is respectful, don't you think?
0: Very much so. I first saw this when I was a teenager. There was a Japanese exchange student, and he would bow. And he was the only kid in school that was bowing, so it was very unusual for us in country New Zealand to see this for the first time. But yeah, it's a very gentle gesture. Again, no touching, but it says thank you or acknowledges someone.
1: Yeah, and I do think it's just over the top, the whole handshaking. You know, I've got a little hand, I've got an arthritic hand. I don't need someone grabbing and squeezing my hand.
0: You don't need any.
1: I'd much prefer a bow. You'd
0: bring back the bow. A good namaste is fine for you.
1: Lovely. Love your show.
0: Thank you, Tracy. Thanks, Ash. Thank you, Tracy, for calling in as well. Been some good handshake talk back as well. Bob is called in from Greenacre, and then we'll have a song and we'll check in with Hollywood. Bob, hello.
2: G'day, Ashwin. In boxing circles, when I come across a chap that I know as a boxer, I close my fist and we touch knuckles.
0: This is in the ring or even outside the ring?
2: Outside the ring. When I see a chap that I know was a boxer, I put my hand out and he knows that I was a boxer then too.
0: Is that just a sign of respect among boxers?
2: Yes, very much so.
0: I like that. So you wouldn't do it with a non-boxer? Is it just for boxers, like in a language?
2: Just for boxers.
0: Yeah, I like that as well. But with everyone else, do you do the firm handshake?
2: Yes, I do. I train young kids at Revesby Workers Club, boxer size. We don't have full contact, but when they come in, they come up to me and say, "Hello, Bob," and they hold their hand out and I shake their hand firmly and they give me eye contact. And I just give them a little, when I get them all together, I give them a little lecture on things like that. Yeah. I was a justice of the peace, and I noticed with a lot of people in my area, the ladies didn't want to shake hands, and I made sure that I didn't shake their hands. You've got to be aware of some of the cultural differences of different people.
0: Yeah, very much. So, I mean, even Tracy from Moonee Pond saying she's culturally from Australia, but she's got arthritis and she was saying small hand. She doesn't like a good firm handshake as well. Just a nod sometimes is fine for her.
2: Also, you get bullies that give you a handshake that's too hard and they're trying to stand over you by putting their hand over the top of your hand.
0: Yes,
2: It's only bullheads that do that.
0: It feels insecure when someone does that.
2: Yeah, they're insecure.
0: Yeah, very much so. Well, thank you for calling in, Rob.
2: Thanks, Ashwin.
0: The history of the handshake. We've got one more text, making sure it's about handshakes. Okay, we'll come back to that one. We'll cross over to Kevin very soon. I'll just play a quick song and then we'll cross over to Kevin to find out some news from Hollywood, especially this new Steven Spielberg movie, which is very well reviewed. And there was a very, I would say, dark documentary concept that came out in the early 2000s. It's back now as a drama. So stick around to find out about that after this.

0: It's hard to do a soft handshake after that, isn't it? You're the Best by Joe Esposito. That's a karate handshake song. If you've ever seen the movie, that was, I think, that was that right after the crane kick from Karate Kid 1? Who was anonymous? You don't always have to go anonymous if you've got a spicy text, but they have said, "My uncle breaks the bones in my hand every time he shakes my hand. I like it. Good Australian farmer handshake. I do the same thing." I wonder, though, if there's a study that could be done, whether the Sydney inner city Sydney handshake is softer than the Alice Springs handshake or the Toowoomba handshake. Be interesting if the further you go into the country, the stronger the handshake gets. Someone says, "I think the true Australian thing to do is to try to crush the hand as hard as you can. No dead fish." Okay, there's some alphas out there on the 2 a.m. Why aren't you at the gym? All right, someone else has said, "So many forms of handshakes and bowing and respect." Yeah, there's different versions. What about the Roman handshake as well, where you clasp the elbow of your opponent, to use some of the language we've heard? Many different ways to greet each other. We'll try and get that conversation going with an expert as well. But you've been the wisdom of the crowd tonight, so thank you for joining in. The number, if you'd like to call in, is 1300 800 222, or you can text 0437 774 774.
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0: Now, if aliens came down to Earth for everyone to see, what would they do? How do you think they would all react? Or how do you think we would react if there was an alien invasion? Legend of cinema, Steven Spielberg, is tackling that question. And we see a comeback of what used to be a major US icon. Will she still be relevant to Gen Z? Overnight's Hollywood reporter, Kevin Ott, is here to keep us updated. Hello, Kevin.
2: Good morning, Ashwin.
0: Betty Boop was big in the 30s, part of the jazz scene. How has she made a comeback all these decades later?
2: Well, it's interesting. So, yeah, Betty Boop coming back. She was created in 1930 by a cartoonist named Charles Fleischer. And she was big. You know, she's the Boop Boopy Doop girl. She makes an appearance in Who Framed Roger Rabbit, you know, so she's sort of, is at least on the level with like Woody Woodpecker and Bugs Bunny and stuff like that. Her cartoons sort of have faded from relevancy, but there haven't really been any new ones for a very long time. And Fleischer Studios, who still owns Betty Boop, they did a lot of other stuff too. They did Superman cartoons, really good ones. They did Popeye cartoons, again, really excellent ones. They

0: experimented with you know, live action 3D sets with cartoons happening over them, which was really amazing and interesting. And they've really been, I think, trying to get something done with Betty Boop or their old Popeye cartoons for a while. And Quinta Brunson this week is the one who announced, it was actually last week that she announced it, that she's going to be making a Betty Boop movie and starring as sort of possibly a version of Betty Boop. Let me explain how that's going to work. First, let's say Quinta Brunson, for those that don't know, she is the creator and star of Abbott Elementary. She is physically, she is very tiny and petite, which I think makes for a good Betty. But the movie is going to be about the creation of Betty. It's going to be one of those, I said Charles Fleischer earlier, I apologize. It's actually Max Fleischer. You know, it's going to be about Max Fleischer creating Betty Boop. And there were some other characters that kind of went along with Betty Boop. There was a clown named Coco. There was a dog named Bimbo. They were getting into all kinds of adventures all the time. And I think it's probably going to be something that is maybe a blend of live action and animation, or maybe some fantastical retelling of, you know, of how Betty Boop came to be, kind of a la the Christopher Robin movie from a few years back with Ewan McGregor. It's going to blend those fictional elements with the real story.
1: What role does Betty Boop have in the US today? Has she been forgotten, or does she still have kind of a cultural signal of any kind to the people of America today?
0: Yeah, I think, you know, she was sort of like in her time, you know, a bit of a feminist icon. She was a flapper. She wore the short dresses. You know, she wasn't, those comics weren't, cartoons rather, weren't overtly sexual, but she sort of had a sex appeal within that world to the other characters. So it's a little surprising that we don't hear about her much anymore. I'd be willing to say that probably a lot of people under 25 or 30, if you had told them about this movie, they might say, oh, right, Betty Boop, wasn't she in Roger Rabbit? Wasn't she in that really short scene in Who Framed Roger Rabbit? I don't think she's someone who has a lot of cachet at this moment. I've always liked her. Her cartoons are really cool. Cartoons from that era, from the 1930s, they have this sort of like liquidity to them, you know, and the characters, they kind of move as though they don't have any bones, especially in these Fleischer cartoons. So they're really cool to watch, but, you know, they're just, they're not as relevant to today as I think a lot of us would like them to be.
1: Okay, let's see if we can bring back some Betty Boop memories here.
2: There's a little queen of the animated screen. Wait till you get a view of sweet Betty, made of pen and ink.

0: Oh, there's real nostalgia in that sound as well. Betty Boop, if that brings back memories for you. Let me bring you back all to the current day, though. Steven Spielberg is back with a new film called Disclosure. Disclosure
1: Day. Good morning, Kansas City. Let's take a look at today. Today is...
2: Do you understand what she's saying?
1: I hear her. It's gibberish. I can't understand it.
2: And I can't.
0: I can't understand it either. Some frightening noises there, Kevin. What was happening?
3: Yeah, that was a very cool scene that's in the trailer to Disclosure Day, the new Steven Spielberg movie. What you heard in that trailer was Emily Blunt, who plays in, I think she said Kansas City, she plays a TV weather person. She plays a TV meteorologist, and she's standing there. She's about to start telling people about the weather, and then she starts talking in that weird alien language we've heard. It wasn't like there was an alien on set with her. She's talking that way, and we're all sort of wondering why she's talking that way. It's a movie. He himself compares it to Close Encounters of the Third Kind, his fantastic alien movie from the early 80s with Richard Dreyfuss. This seems definitely in the mold of that, but it's Spielberg really, it's him, he's got the whole band back together, right? So

0: He's working with Janusz Kaminski, who is his kind of longtime cinematographer. He's working with David Koepp, who he's made. So he made War of the Worlds with him and a couple of other movies. He's the screenwriter. And he's working with John Williams. And it's a John Williams score that is apparently, at least one reviewer said, it's a very unusual score for John Williams, kind of unexpected. The reviews have been coming out for this movie. People, you know, it's not out in theaters yet, and it's not going to be out, at least I think, in Australia until June. Oh, it is June. It's almost June now. So, yeah, probably in a couple of weeks it's going to come out in Australia and in the United States. All the reviews are pretty good. People are saying that it's one of Spielberg's best in 20 years. That it's sort of Spielberg, you know, if you've been thinking of Spielberg over the past 20 years, you probably don't remember a lot of his movies, because a lot of his movies sort of go under the radar. You know, it's not like back in the day where a Spielberg movie was a huge event. But I think people are saying that this movie is a huge event, much like those older Spielberg movies, you know, like E.T., like Close Encounters.
1: You're listening right now to Kevin Ott, who's your Overnights Hollywood Reporter. I'm Ashwin Sedgar. If you've just joined, this is the Hollywood Report section where we see what's coming out. We had just been talking about Betty Boop, and someone, Kat from Warrigal, has said Betty Boop was my mum's favourite cartoon and she would be 75 if still alive. Kane has said,
2: wonderful.
1: The Betty Boop brand has a bit of a Hello Kitty of the USA kind of vibe from the outside looking in. Does that resonate with you?
0: That's a perfect description of her. Yeah, I think that's she's as American as Hello Kitty is Japanese. I think the thing about Betty Boop is we were comparing her earlier to other characters. There hasn't really been much cartoons made in the, you know, since probably I think the 40s or the 50s. Whereas Bugs Bunny and Mickey Mouse, we keep seeing new versions of them, showing up in new movies and you know, short cartoons and stuff like that. So it's really kind of amazing. The staying power of Betty Boop, the fact that we still remember her, I think is pretty impressive, given that they haven't really been coming up with a lot of new Betty Boop stuff.
1: That is interesting. That's the strength of the creativity that character has just stuck around despite the lack of content around it.
0: I think so, yeah.
1: This is there was a disturbing concept in the early 2000s and is coming back now as a movie. Can you explain this project?
0: Yes. Okay. Way back in the day, you said the early 2000s, that's when it started. There was a show here in the U.S. called To Catch a Predator. Now, To Catch a Predator was a show hosted by a guy named Chris Hansen, and his voice and his name and his face really became synonymous with the show and with the show's conceit. The show's conceit was that investigators would track someone that they suspected of being a pedophile. And then they would have a person, an individual, usually a young woman, pretend to be a child online and basically say, my parents aren't home, do you want to come over? And this guy would come over with, you know, ill intent, of course, and Chris Hansen would be waiting for him with a camera crew. That was the show. That was the concept of the show. It was sort of publicly naming and shaming people who were about to take a sexual advantage of children. It was a weird show because obviously it's very, very difficult to feel sorry for these guys. But you've also got to wonder, is this how we should be handling this socially? Should we be leaving this up to, Chris Hansen and the TV show? So it had a weird vibe to it. It had a very weird vibe to it. I think everybody had those kind of mixed feelings about it. But it was also always kind of a very satisfying watch because you knew what these guys were up to. And it was very satisfying to see them caught and shamed. Right now, we've got a movie coming out from A24. It's got Robert Pattinson starring as Chris Hansen. There's a trailer out for it now that you can watch. It's not really going to tell you that much. You're just going to see a couple of quick shots of who's in the movie. It's also got Skylar DeZondo, a couple of other actors you'll probably recognize. But the interesting thing about it is it's actually made by a documentarian. The documentarian that made this, his name slips my mind right now, but he makes documentaries. He made one documentary about a housing development in Florida called The Villages, which is one of the largest senior housing developments in the country. He likes to sort of reenact things. He likes to have his subjects of the documentary reenact things. His documentaries are very sort of floaty and ethereal and touchy-feely. They're good. But it'll be interesting to see someone with that kind of documentary sensibility, making a movie, a dramatic movie about a documentary series.
1: I also think this concept has been kept alive on YouTube. I'm sure I've seen other people doing this. This not got you sort of capturing people in the act of arranging meetings with children on YouTube. You feel those. I'm not sure if it's the original, but I just feel like I've seen this concept over the last few years.
0: Yeah, and I know that I recently watched the Louis Theroux documentary Inside the Manosphere on Netflix, and I think that's a popular approach with those sort of alpha male podcasts where they'll lure a pedophile somewhere, but then they'll actually beat him up. They'll actually physically attack him.
1: Those are the kind of clips I've seen, but which is a totally different concept to this show, but it seems to have spawned that kind of content.
0: Yeah, correct. It's basically, the show didn't do that because it had, a network behind it. It had lawyers saying, if you do this, if it does become physical, we're going to be liable, and I think the YouTubers are just kind of taking that and running with it.
1: Paul from Melbourne says Betty Boop seems to have made a cameo every now and again in a random popular show or movie, which keeps her in recent memory. It's brilliant work by whoever does it. So she's relied on the sidekick approach to staying popular.
0: Yeah. I remember being very, very excited about Who Framed Roger Rabbit when it came out. I was like 12 or 13 years old. I was very excited about it. And I remember being sort of doubly excited to see Betty Boop and to note that they had sort of like paid a little homage to those older black and white cartoon characters. And as a matter of fact, when Betty shows up, she makes a joke about how ever since the cartoons went from black and white to color, she's been having a hard time finding work. So yeah, she does show up. She's still very much there in the popular imagination, which, like I said, there has not been a stream of Betty Boop cartoons over the past 100 years like there have with, Bugs Bunny, Mickey Mouse, even your smaller, like sort of Hanna-Barbera characters like Yogi Bear and stuff. Those guys, we still see stuff all the time, but we have not seen much Betty Boop content. So it is interesting that she's coming back. I think it's very cool.
1: Okay, so Betty Boop's on the way back. We're talking about To Catch a Predator. Deb says the Predator educated people on the behavior and what to look out for. Recall it well. That's from Deb on the Gold Coast.
0: Certainly, yeah. It would, because they had a, like I said, it was usually a young woman who would pose as a child online. And this person who was kind of doing the posing as a child, she would know the sorts of things that the predators were likely to say to her. She knew the sort of lingo, the shorthand terms that they use. So yeah, it very much did. It was a good sort of outline, as your caller says, of what to look for.
1: Just to finish this off, the Colin Farrell series Sugar, it had a very unique plot twist in the last season. There's a second season coming out now. Can you tell us more about this one?
0: Yes, this is going to be hard to talk about because I don't want to ruin that
1: Okay.
0: plot twist.
1: Right, okay.
0: But I
1: Let's
0: do think
1: ignore that if
0: I
1: it's,
0: do.
1: yeah, if we need to.
0: Yeah, I do think it's very interesting because it ran for a season. It's on Apple TV. It's a very, very good show. I think it was only about 8 or 10 episodes. Colin Farrell plays a private detective in modern day Los Angeles, but he is also someone who is very obsessed with sort of old noir movies and things like that. So he kind of approximates that look as much as he can. And he finds missing people. That's the kind of detective he is. And now we're getting a second season. It's also got the great actor Shea Whigham in it as well. And this is, sort of another missing person that he's looking for. What's interesting about it is in that first season, there was, and again, I won't tell you what it is, don't worry, but toward the end of the season, there was a massive, massive twist, a huge rug pull, a massive plot twist that you couldn't possibly have seen coming. I didn't see it coming. And I watched a lot of stuff that completely changed the entire world of the show.

0: And they managed to make this second series trailer. And, you know, there is a trailer out there. It's on YouTube. I recommend people watch it without even mentioning that massive, massive twist that once again changed the entire nature of the show. I do encourage people to watch this show. And, you know, if they ever want to, like, text in and talk about it, do that. But it is, you know, there is going to be a second season. It's coming out in the next few weeks. And I do recommend the show overall.
1: I wonder, without again mentioning what the plot twist was, whether in the second season they thought, oh, gosh, we went a bit too far with that plot twist. Let's not talk about it again.
0: Yeah, they do. Yeah, they do the it was all a dream from Dallas when they shot JR, right?
1: Yeah, very unusual. All right. And Donald has said, in the movie Ready Player One, Betty Boop can be spotted as a background of the Oasis nightclub. So a few different versions of Betty Boop showing up around the place. So, yeah. So we'll see. We'll see how that turns out.
0: Not surprised that she's in Ready Player One. Another Spielberg movie.
1: Another Spielberg movie. Kevin, thanks for your time today.
0: Thanks, Ashwin.
1: This is ABC Radio Overnights. A couple of your text messages as well and some of the other things we've discussed tonight. When shaking hands, says Alan, when shaking hands, your hands should interlock so the skin between the thumb and forefinger lock firmly with each other and the index finger touching under the other's wrist. If you do this, it is physically impossible for the other person to crush your hand. It is funny to see the look on a bully's face when they try this and realize they are powerless. Thank you for that tip, Alan. We've been looking at bully defense tonight for the handshake. Some people have got quite alpha handshakes out there, so maybe that's one to work on. Tom from Whittlesea says, good morning, Ashwin and Stu. I just awoke, and you may have already covered this. The Mark Latham and John Howard handshake is arguably Australia's greatest example of alpha handshake aggression ever. That's now 20 years old, that handshake. That's almost as old as Betty Boop in terms of history, but we still remember that handshake. Keep those text messages coming in if you like. 0437 774 774 here on ABC Radio. Overnights, this is Pete Townsend.

0: That is Pete Townsend with Let My Love Open the Door. We're coming up to the open line section, so if there's something on your mind you'd like to talk about, give me a call, 1300 800 222. 1300 800 222. Right now, though, it's news time.
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5: ABC News with Andrew Kaloupas. US President Donald Trump has listed what a potential peace deal with Iran would need to include in a post on social media. Patricia Tiano reports.
6: Mr. Trump's list includes, but isn't limited to, Iran's agreement to not develop a nuclear weapon, the reopening of the Strait of Hormuz, and the removal and destruction by the U.S. of Iran's highly enriched uranium. Earlier, he confirmed that he's meeting advisors in the White House Situation Room to make a final decision on a deal with Iran that would extend their ceasefire by 60 days. Vice President J.D. Vance says U.S. and Iranian negotiators reached a tentative agreement, despite sticking points remaining. Iran's parliamentary speaker, Mohammad Bagher Khalibaf, says his country has no trust in guarantees or words, and that no step will be taken before the other side acts.
5: Russian President Vladimir Putin has questioned whether a drone that struck a Romanian apartment building was Russian, suggesting it may have been Ukrainian. He says the drone may have been launched by Ukraine but went off course due to electronic jamming. But Romania and NATO are firm in their belief that the device was Russian. Two people were injured when the drone hit a 10-story building, causing a fire in the city of Galati. Fragments of Russian drones have fallen on Romanian territory 47 times in the past 4 years, but this is the most serious incident so far. Romania's President Nicos Jordan says there's no question who is responsible.
7: Full responsibility lies with Russia, a country that's been waging a war of aggression against Ukraine for over 4 years. In light of this, the Consul General of the Russian Federation in Constanza has been declared persona non grata, and the Consulate General of the Russian Federation in Constanza will close.
5: Former U.S. Attorney General Pam Bondi has backed the Trump administration's release of the case files on the late convicted sex offender Jeffrey Epstein. Ms. Bondi has testified behind closed doors to House lawmakers who are scrutinizing a process that was delayed and included personal information of potential victims. According to a written copy of her opening statement, Ms. Bondi says justice and transparency has been delivered at the direction of President Trump and his administration. But Ms. Bondi has refused to answer questions about Mr. Trump's involvement in the file's release. The parents of children killed during a fire that destroyed a dormitory at a girls' boarding school in Kenya are urging authorities to give them answers. Police have arrested 8 female students for planning and carrying out a suspected arson attack which killed 16 children and left 79 others injured. Families were told to return home without their children and come back later, but many say they've been left in limbo with no definitive information. Father of 13-year-old student Nicole, John Mui Rui, says everyone wants answers.
8: We are not getting any help at all. These guys, they are telling us the place has been cordoned off. They have been just been doing some sideshows, but the reality that we have come to know is that we have lost our children. We want to know where are the remains of our daughters.
5: The European Commission president says the Hungarian people have taken their future into their own hands. It comes as the EU agrees to release more than $26 billion for Hungary, frozen under the former government of Viktor Orban. Hungarian Prime Minister Peter Magyar says the release shows his government's anti-corruption measures are paying off, with fighting corruption one of the key conditions for unfreezing the funds. Commission President Ursula von der Leyen says it's a pleasing development.
9: The 12th of April will stay in our memory for a very

0: very long time. On that day, the Hungarian people took their future in their hands. They made a clear choice. They chose Europe and they chose democracy. They chose to return to the heart of our union where they belong.
1: A Canadian man accused of selling lethal chemicals online to people who use them to end their own lives has pleaded guilty to 14 counts of counselling or aiding suicide. Under the terms of a plea deal, Canadian prosecutors will withdraw 14 murder charges against 60-year-old Kenneth Law. The charges against him in the Canadian court are related to 14 people in Ontario who were aged between 16 and 36.
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3: Those are the numbers. I'm Ashwin. Stu is producing the show and he's popped in. So if you would like to call, if you are planning to call, just give it a couple of minutes until Stu goes back to his studio on the other side of the glass. Hello, Stu.
4: Hello, Ash. I wanted to, for Open Line, maybe prompt people with a story that happened to me this week. So imagine yourself, I'm asleep, I'm about to go to my other day job I'm doing. It's 8:15 in the morning. I get a phone call from I was still asleep because I'm Gen Z and I sleep in. I was woken up to a phone call with my mate saying, so for context, I live in a little town near Brisbane. It's kind of near another little town. It's near Ipswich in Queensland. And a friend of mine calls me and says, hey, mate, I've crashed my car. And I'm thinking, oh, goodness, you know what I mean? And it was quite severe. He was fine, totally yeah. Uninjured, you know, absolutely fine. But he was in an area of the Gold Coast called Beenleigh. This was about an hour and a half away. He calls me. He's like, I've crashed my car. I'm towing this other car. For context, he was coming down. It was raining very heavily in the southeast Queensland region, and he was going down a very steep hill. Thankfully, not a very busy road, but he had gone down, and his brakes had failed, and it was wet. So he just had to thought, well, I can jackknife this. I was carrying a trailer with a car on the back. You either jackknifed it and maybe get away with it or just send it into a ditch. So he did. But the point of what I'm bringing this up is that I wanted to say that I was absolutely amazed with how positive everyone driving by was. It was so helpful. You know, you think about how many people would stop and help you if you're in one of these situations. I want to say it was 70%. People stopped, people pulled over, they got out of their car, they want to help us. One very kind gentleman went on to actually, he got out of his car, he had ratchet straps, he had like sort of bungee cord, I don't know the technical term for them, just like the tension cords that you can sort of tow stuff out with. He was available to pull those out. You know, we were doing a bit of traffic guidance on the road because we were taking up a bit of the road space. But it was just nice to know the goodness of humanity. But I was thinking, you know, we wanted to hear if there were any good times where you helped a stranger or a stranger helped you, and, you know, stories of heroics and things. But I wanted to pose something else wise to that as well. When I, you know, as everyone has in the past, probably, I don't know about you, Ashwin, but years ago, I did once crash my own car. And this was in a much more populated part near central Brisbane, in a suburb called Toowong. I'd crashed my car and I blocked up pretty much a single lane, a bit of traffic right at peak hour. And I got almost unilaterally a lot of, oh, can't park there, mate. You know, just kind of...
3: mockery.
4: It really grinds my gears in a way that I can't describe. Because you're in the most vulnerable. I was really upset, obviously. I didn't have insurance because I'm poor. I didn't have insurance on the car, so I just totally written it off. And I was nervous. I didn't know what to do. I've never crashed a car. I was only on my P's. And I was thinking, oh, no, I don't know what to do. I'm just so nervous and nervous. And people just kept driving by. So like, oh, I can't park there, mate. He's like, yeah, good work. And, you know, just like...
3: Sarcastic.
4: It's totally unhelpful.
3: Yeah.
4: And I just don't understand where it comes from. And people might think that it's funny, but I just don't understand where the logic comes in for something like that. Obviously, this young person is in a very vulnerable space. Obviously, they could be injured for all they know. And you just think, it just... I don't know where the derision comes from.
3: I feel like I've got a story which is halfway between those two.
4: Mm.
3: Once I was walking in Brisbane, Bridgman Downs, for anyone who knows, it's a bit half rural, half city.
4: Yeah.
3: and I got attacked by a magpie.
4: No, never. You never like that. You need the bike helmets with the zip ties, mate.
3: Yeah, exactly. Well, I was walking and someone said, use your bag, use your bag. So he didn't stop to help against the magpie, but he did give me practical advice.
4: It's actual advice. I used to do that when I was in my country town I grew up in. There was this one magpie. I used to have to walk to catch the bus to school, about a kilometre, right? And this one magpie nested on a phone line very near where I'd go. And I found, very oddly enough, it was just this one mother magpie. And I found that if I just stared at it, if I turned my back to it, it would swoop at me. But if I just would walk backwards up the hill, because there were no cars, because it was a country town, so I was totally safe. Just in the middle of the road, I was just walking back. As long as I kept facing it and then just kind of almost half making eye contact with it, staring in its general direction, it wouldn't swoop at me.
3: It's all the tricks of the trade that we need to learn to survive this country.
4: Pretty much. It's very ruthless, mate.
3: Well, okay, so if you're listening and that is a prompt for you, if you'd like to talk about that, how are we as a people? Do we help out? Do we help a mate when they're on the road? Are we like the John Williamson song, helping a mate? Or do we mock and walk past each other these days as a country? Has anything changed over the last few decades? Are we kinder or are we mocking when it comes to those in need? You can call us now on 1300 800 222 1300 800 222, or if there's something else that's on your mind for the open line conversation, give us a call, 1300 800 222. Thank you, Stu.
4: You're welcome.
3: And we'll get to that conversation right after this.

0: That is Valerie by Steve Winwood. Someone described him as the Ed Sheeran of the 80s, just a hit maker, one after the other. Don't know if that's insulting, but he's just a, what a beautiful song that was. And speaking of music, in just about 15, 20 minutes, we'll get to Fanny Lumsden, who is an Australian singer-songwriter who really does the country, the small town halls of this country. So she has a wonderful perspective on this land and the music that is made here. But right now, we are in the middle of an open line conversation, so you can call up about anything that matters to you. We have been talking about handshake etiquette tonight. Deb says, had a few encounters of a handshake that has given me an uncomfortable feeling about the person. Has anyone else happened, had that happen to them? Yeah, I can imagine that, because your sixth sense kicks in. It's touch, it's pheromones, maybe it's eye contact, the way they look or don't look at you. So some good signals coming there. Ben has said, hello, Ashwin. I'm an Australian and I've always loved a good handshake. But one day, years ago, I was going for an interview and the guy was quite a dominant character. And as I went to shake his hand, he had the most firm handshake. He leaned into me and his grip crushed my hand to the point that my little finger actually dislodged and became dislocated. And to this day, I always remember that interview. Needless to say, I declined the job, but I always remember that. That's Ben from Yarrabil. But that's the danger of an alpha handshake. You think you're establishing dominance, but you could be dislodging fingers out there. Jen has called in from Muckleford. Hello, Jen. Jan, sorry.
1: G'day, Ashwin. I rang about magpies, but handshakes. We in high school, we had a very powerful woman headmistress. And when we finished a sporting event and she came to shake our hand, we were absolutely shocked that she had a very weak, as my friend called it, the dead fish handshake. But that's not why I rang.
0: Well, just before you get to your point, I was going to ask just about the weak handshake. Did that mean you lost the fear for her because it felt like she was all for show?
1: Well, we were shocked. She was also our biology teacher. She was a great teacher. But she was also the headmistress, and so she had quite a powerful position in the school.
0: Right.
1: And it just surprised us that such a powerful woman had such a weak handshake.
0: Yeah.
1: Anyway, going to magpies.
0: Yes, magpies. Yeah.
1: Magpies, you have to show them that you're no threat. These things that people put on their helmets, they do nothing. I've had 70 years' experience with magpies. We had two magpie nests in a tree next door to our house. I never got swooped from the age 3, 4, 5. By contrast, my brother was constantly swooped because he did all the wrong things.
0: Well, what are the right things to show we're not a threat to the magpie?
1: First of all, like, as one of your people said, keep eye contact. Don't put up your hands because that shows a sort of aggressive movement, which is what my brother used to do all the time. He'd try and shoo the magpies away, and of course they'd swoop in more.
0: Hmm.
1: You keep eye contact. Music is good.
0: Oh,
1: I used to whistle to them, but even singing works.
0: What songs work with them?
1: Anything. I would just mimic their calls. I would whistle to them and whistle a little. So did my father. My father did the same thing. So I probably learnt this from my father.
0: Yeah.
1: So if you count Dad's experience, there's probably 150 years of experience with magpies.
0: Not bad. Nothing from the theme from Cats, though, right? You've got to choose the right song for a magpie.
1: It doesn't matter what you sing.
0: Okay.
1: You've just got to sing anything that shows that you're gentle, that you're not a threat,
0: okay,
1: and that you're not going to encroach on their territory, and you're not going to climb up the tree and take the babies out of the nest.
0: I like that. Just be non-threatening. Okay.
1: Non-threat.
0: And any colours? Did you find any colours or dress code affected them?
1: No.
0: Okay.
1: None whatsoever. And where I currently live, there are magpies directly opposite. People get swooped. I don't. I walk in, I stand near the tree, I make eye contact with the bird.
0: Yeah.
1: I can't whistle anymore because I've lost my front teeth. Well, I've lost one front tooth. And with the dentures I've got, I can't whistle. So I sing to them now, and it does the same thing.
0: And what song do you use for them?
1: I don't make a song. I just make little noises like birds. And people think I'm crazy, but it works.
0: But you don't get swooped.
1: I don't get swooped.
0: Oh, that's really good advice, Jan. Thank you for your call today.
1: Thanks. Have a good morning.
0: And you as well. What practical advice? 70 years of not getting swooped. Ditch the cable ties and the helmet. Just be non-threatening. Okay. I did compare Steve Winwood to Ed Sheeran at some point, and Anonymous says that is insulting to Steve Winwood. Chris from Southern Water says, Steve Winwood wrote many incredible timeless songs in the 1980s. Any comparison to Ed Sheeran and his quote-unquote music is nonsensical. Gavin has said, has anyone mentioned secret handshakes or handshake deals? No, we did not explore the metaphorical handshake. We were very practical in this morning's discussion. Mick has called in from Port Kembla. Hello, Mick.
2: Ashwin, how are you, mate?
0: I'm good. What's on your mind tonight for the open line?
2: Mate, I just wanted to tell you a little yarn about with regards to the accident and random acts of kindness. Yeah. I had a very strange incident when I was helping out with a car accident once where a person was trying to be someone they weren't.
0: Can you explain this? Were you in an accident and someone came up to you pretending?
2: Yeah, so I was at a scene of an accident. A car and a motorbike had come together, unfortunately.
0: Yeah.
2: So it was a bit of a scene, and the motorbike rider's on the ground and the car had speared into the guardrail. Okay. So people have all got out and we're helping. Someone decided they'll look after the traffic. Someone went to the car. I was over with the guy on the ground off the motorbike. So there's probably about half a dozen of us all trying to do our best.
0: Hmm.
2: And then from nowhere, this guy comes out of a car and he's like, stand back. Everybody do this. I'm a cop. I do this, do that. And so it was so over the top.
0: Yeah.
2: Like it was so over the top, it wasn't funny. So I just said to him, I said, mate, have you got any ID?
0: Yeah.
2: You know, like, show us that you're a copper, you know? And he just looked at me, and he turned on his heel, and he got back in his car, and he just left.
0: Yeah. Even that word, I've never seen a police officer introduce themselves in that way. Stand back, I'm a copper. Even using
2: That's
0: the word
2: what he
0: copper.
2: Did. It's like he must have seen a movie or something that previous night. He thought, here's my chance to pretend to be a copper.
0: Oh, and you ruined it as well. Then we never got to see what he was going to do, but...
2: It was so weird because it was like, up until that point, I was thinking, how nice is this? Everyone's just doing what they can, you know? Like, we're all sort of going, yeah, I'll do this, I'll do that, you know, and all that sort of stuff. But anyway, old mate decided that he wanted to be the hero.
0: And did he offer any resistance or did he just run away straight away?
2: He honestly, like, he just lost all the expression in his face. He turned around, he got back in his car and he drove away.
0: Oh, no. He's probably a first-time impersonator. They just don't have that confidence.
2: It was so weird.
0: Yeah, and you probably saved him from impersonating a police officer. You maybe saved him some jail time.
2: Oh, well, it was a weird spin to a pretty bad situation. But everyone was in the end, everyone was okay. Just everyone was wondering if the motorbike rider was okay, and all the people that helped were okay. And old mate just went on to keep pretending to be a copper somewhere else, I suppose.
0: Maybe something smaller. A car accident's a bit too big. Maybe just something a little more gentle.
2: Yeah, that's it.
0: Thanks for that story, Mick. Thanks for calling in.
2: Yeah, good on you, Ashwin. See you, mate.
0: See you. That's Mick from Port Kembla. Yeah, you got to... The impersonator lie, I just couldn't do it. The stress of impersonation, it's just... It'd be overwhelming. Owen has rung in from Sydney. Hello, Owen.
3: Hello, Ash. Just about get to my point. On the topic of handshakes, if you ever get to read about how Bill Clinton had a distinct instinct a long time before the Oslo Peace Accord, coming up with strategies to prevent Yasser Arafat from doing the traditional Arab greeting of kissing Yitzhak Rabin, but Rabin didn't like all the maneuvers to make sure it's just a handshake and a kiss. You should read it. It's very funny.
0: Interesting, yeah, because that would be unusual for an American to dive into that tradition.
3: But anyway, I wanted to, don't want to watch too much of

0: I wanted to talk to Stuart's point. With the kindness of Tudor, I had been, all my experiences that I can remember had been overwhelmingly positive with kindness.
1: Yeah.
0: I mean, there's things like a taxi driver who saw I was lost and gave me a ride to where I was and refused to accept a fee, for instance. So, my other experiences have been positive, but I just wanted to talk to Stuart's second point about the people who are mocking him and just driving him off leaving stranded. Now, I think that's just not on. I think if you want to make comments, if you want to make smart aleck comments and mock, you've got to actually make sure the person is laughing with you and not at you. And you need to offer help as well. Like you can get out and say something like good one, mate. Do you need any help?
1: Or, yeah, mockery plus assistance, at least to be useful in life.
0: That's right. And or after you've helped him, sort out the problem, call for help or whatever, then you can see if he's in the mood to have a laugh about it and say something then. But make sure you're sensitive to the person, sensitive to how they're feeling, sensitive to the fact they may be embarrassed or hurt or, lost. You just don't drive by and do nothing.
1: No, I think, I don't know if this is biologically too reductive, but some people feel naturally more empathetic than others, and others just feel to they don't have that empathy in them, and they just mockery is more exciting for them than being kind.
0: I know it's an old trope, but you never know when you might be in a situation and you're mocking other people for that old saying that does that by the grace of God though I
1: Very much. Good message. Spreading kindness, Owen. Thank you for calling in today.
0: Thanks, Owen. I appreciate that. Thanks.
1: Cheers. That is Owen calling in from Sydney. Oh, just had a nice text. Freya has said, I have had magpies nearby and always look at them and say, hello, magpie, and never have any issues. Now if I go outside and call, Maggie, Maggie, Maggie, they actually fly and land near me and sometimes sing. Okay. This is cool. We have to befriend the magpies in our world, I think. We can't always bemoan them. We have to sing more to the magpies. Anonymous says, Ashwin, yes, magpie warbling is lovely, and they listen and respond with more warbling when I sing and similarly warble to them. Sometimes they warble simultaneously with me. Maybe we could go on YouTube and look up warbling training. I think if you're going to live in this country, you need to know how to warble to have a much healthier relationship with the magpies on your street. Sam has called in from Thomastown. Hello, Sam.
2: Yeah, good morning, Ashwin. Good to talk to you. Earlier on, you were talking about Ed Sheeran being compared with Stevie Winwood. Right, to use the analogy or the way that they look at it in AFL football, right, when they compare players of previous eras, they say he wouldn't carry Lockett's bag, right?
1: Yeah.
2: Right?
1: I know. Was it too far? Because I was just thinking they're both hit makers. But Ed Sheeran, what about Ed Sheeran 20 years from now? Do you think we'll look back on him like we look back on Steve Winwood?
2: Actually, he'll go down as bigger than Steve Winwood because he's covering from a whole new generation. Yeah. Because the generation that knows Steve Winwood, we're all in our 60s, 70s and 80s, right?
1: Yeah, that's right. Yeah, he's done his stadium tours and he's been on all these social media, Instagram videos. So, yeah, you're right. He has an unfair advantage. But I take your point. I really enjoy Steve Winwood's songs. There's so many hits from that guy.
2: Oh, right, yeah. And also, you were talking earlier on about, the handshakes now. Yeah. I played football in Metropolitan League and we were a team of players we were Italians, Greeks, Macedonians, just mixed, ethnic groups from Fitzroy.
1: Yeah.
2: And then we made a fusion club. Like we got a half a dozen players that came down from a team called Westcarth. Right, and we sort of knew each other from there, and they had a few Indigenous players, one of which was, he was a former Brisbane Lions, Fitzroy Brisbane Lions player, Chris Johnson. Well, I play footy with his father, right? So what happens is they've got their special handshake, you see? Like you grab around the thumb and then you shake, you know, like a windmill, one, two and three, and then, you know, and then the inside curl of the middle finger, right?
1: Yeah.
2: Into the palm, yeah? And then it's like rock the cradle in the yo-yos and around the world. And one, two, three backflips. That's it, you know? And like... I went to the recent Hall of Fame for the Brisbane Lions where they induct all the past players into the Hall of Fame. And one of the players, Charlie Cameron, was Indigenous, right? And I told him that I played football with Chris Johnson's father, the late Lordy Johnson. Mm. And he looked me in the eye, and then at the end he put out his hand and... I just immediately went to the brother's handshake, you know, and looked each other in the eye, you know, and he goes, respect, Sam, you know, because I had asked him to sign a souvenir footy record from last year because they won the grand final, the Brisbane Lions.
1: It brings people together. The handshake you're talking about, it's almost like a secret code. And when you were saying, and I was thinking, what I like about that handshake is you can't be dominant. You can't dominate someone like a traditional handshake. You have to work together to do your little choreography. So it's actually quite
2: a fun thing. That's right. It's a procedure. Fitting. That took me ages and ages. Yeah. It took me ages and ages. We'd won two flags by the time I got it together, right?
1: Yeah. Have you passed it on to your family as well, or is it just for the boys, for the footy club?
2: No, you just do it sparingly, because because I'm a past player, and what happens is the players that I played with, the Aboriginal boys, a lot of them are gone on to be like significant, and they do the welcome to country ceremonies, right, in the AFL football, and they introduce me to their children and nephews, and this, and they say, this is Uncle Sam. Right, because in their totem is they call their superior's uncle.
1: Yes,
2: right. And it's a special, you know, it's a special title that they're given, you know.
1: Yeah, yeah, very much so. It's just like an elders when you speak to your elders as auntie and uncle as well. It's interesting that you keep it just between you and like the certain group. It's almost like Bob from Greenacre saying, boxes. He introduced me to the boxers with the fist bump. It's almost like special for that group.
2: Oh, that's right. Yeah, because I remember I went to Lionel Rose's funeral at Festival Hall. Mm. I think it was in 2016, and it was the roll call of who was going to get the best seats.
1: Yeah.
2: Right. They had all the past champions, and what happened at the end. Ruby Rose is his goddaughter. Hmm. She sang, and all other significant dignitaries that got up. It was a state funeral that he had, you know. Yeah. When they went out at the end, all the ex-boxers, they made a guard of honour exactly where the old boxing ring used to be at Festival Hall, right? Yeah. Really touching, yeah.
1: Yeah, beautiful. Beautiful memories as well. Sam, thank you for calling in and enlightening us about the new kind of handshake. I'm going to have to look that one up later.
2: Thank you. Thank you, Gasham. Good on you.
1: Thank you as well. Sam has called in from Thomastown. One more call from the open line, and then we'll transfer over to the career, the life of Fanny Lumsden. Richard is in Clontarf. Hello, Richard.
3: Namaskar.
1: Namaskar to you as well. Have you been to India a couple of times?
3: Many times. I was a tea plantation manager in Darjeeling in West Bengal.
1: Oh, wow. What manager? Was this what decade, what era was this?
3: This was 1960s.
1: What a life. That was when India was a quieter, simpler place, and Darjeeling must have been lovely at that time of India's history.
3: It was a wonderful place. But actually, what I want to tell you about is the Redcliffe Dugongs.
1: Oh, yeah. What's the fun fact about the dugongs?
3: Well, and by the way, yesterday was Dugong Day.
1: I didn't know that the dugongs had a day. Lovely.
3: Yes, indeed. But 20 years ago, the Queensland government wanted to have a fish farm in Moreton Bay. Hmm. And we decided that we weren't going to have that because the bay is a very precious place. So therefore, we demonstrated and we formed a group called the Redcliffe Dugongs. And the group grew to 400 members, of which Steve Irwin, the crocodile hunter, and Ted Turner, the head of CNN, became our patrons. And we stopped the idea of fish farming in Moreton Bay. But the reason why I'm telling you all of this is that we had a special greeting. Wherever we went, in supermarkets or down the street or wherever, and we recognized each other, we touched our forehead. And that was the sign that we were a Redcliffe Dugong.
1: I love it. So you just gently lean in for a slight forehead touch. How long would you hold for?
3: At least a minute.
1: Wow, that's actually a really intimate greeting, isn't it?
3: It indeed. And we grew enormously. We had lots of celebrities as members and so forth. And as I say, the membership was over 400 and we were called the Redcliffe Dugong.
1: Do you have anyone else you can do this greeting with?
3: Well, there was everybody. It was a community thing, and it was wonderful, Ash. We had great feeling and the dugongs and the local council, the Redcliffe at the time, the Redcliffe City Council, had street signs put up, and they're still there in Redcliffe. You can see them on the streets saying the dugongs and so forth, and it was wonderful.
1: It's one, and you were in Darjeeling, this beautiful hill station, mountainy part of the world with tea plantations. You've been saving the Redcliffe dugongs. Your life has been ecological for decades, and I'm sure that's rubbed off on you. It's made you probably a peaceful, maybe slightly adventurous person.
3: Yeah, indeed. I was very lucky. I've been very fortunate. I've been blessed. And India, of course, is my spiritual home. I love India greatly.
1: Yeah, it really pulls on you. And like they say, Africa pulls on you as well, the land and the animals and the spirituality. If you've got a connection to India, I don't think it ever leaves you because it's in the air. It's in the cows walking the street, the temples, the music, the food. It's just there.
3: Absolutely. But I was, by the way, I was educated in South Africa as well, interestingly enough.
1: Oh, good.
3: In Cape Town, yes, indeed. Yeah. I've been very lucky and, as I said, blessed. I've travelled the world.
1: Very much. Nature's really found its way into your blood. Richard, thank you for calling in tonight.
3: Thank you.
1: That is Richard there in Clontarf. You're listening to ABC Radio Overnights. I'm Ashwin Sekhar with you, and I'm just about to take you into the life, the music of Fanny Lumsden.
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1: Fanny Lumsden is one of Australia's best-known, best-loved singer-songwriters. She came onto the scene by winning the Best New Talent Award at the Golden Guitars and since has toured constantly, releasing 4 albums, having 2 children, and she's as much at home on stage at a big festival like Mundi Mundi or Glastonbury as she is in small country halls which are dotted around this country. I spoke to her just before the program started about her career and what's next, as she was heading home when I called her after giving a music workshop.
8: I was working at a workshop called The Seed, and it's an incredible program about music management and self-managed artists the last couple of days. And, so I just flew home and I'm on my way home to the farm.
1: Is that an issue? Because artists are naturally creative. They're good at melody and harmony, but they're not so good at pitching themselves and managing their money.
8: I love that. I mean, there's so many hats that you have to wear as an artist these days, like constantly changing. There's like a constantly changing landscape. So trying to learn about the entire business from top to bottom and also like managers as well. So, it's been great.
1: Yeah, it's a good adventure that you're on. But can I take you back to the beginning? You grew up in a very small town called Toolimba. Can you take us back to that world that you started in?
8: Yeah, I grew up on a farm west of West Wailing, out near Toolimba. It was a cropping and sheep farm, and I was the eldest of four kids, and we all helped on the farm. It was kind of, it's pretty like, you know, dry land out there, and red dirt and hot, hot summers, and I absolutely loved it. We grew up like, you know, making cubbies and like moving sheep on the horses and helping on the farm, and it was really amazing, actually.
1: At the time, did it feel hard or did it feel joyful, or was it a mix of both?
8: It was absolutely joyful. I mean, you know, if you ask a kid who's like been moving sheep all afternoon in 40 degrees, if it's not hard, I think they're going to say it was hard. But like, you remember the best times, right? Yeah. And overall, I think it was completely joyful. I'm so grateful to grow up like that.
1: How then did music arrive in your life?
8: My family are really musical. There was a lot of music on both sides of my family, on my mum and my dad's side. Everybody played instruments. We all learned the piano and or other instruments as well. And so it was like, and then like Christmas was always like us coming out and having to do, you know, performances in front of each other or whatever else like that. So there was lots of jamming and lots of music, and yeah, it was great.
1: So it was a lot of family talent quest. How did you compare to the other three siblings?
8: Well, I was the eldest, so I always had age as my edge, you know?
1: Did you have a different style? I'm sure you had more musical theory as the eldest, but did you have a different musical personality to the others?
8: I was definitely, I think definitely born show pony. I was definitely look at me from the get-go. So I think that, you know, them coming up after me was a little bit harder, but all my cousins did as well, and I sat around the middle with that. So, you know, I was put in my place as well.
1: Okay. Good that you had some competition up putting you there. But do you need to be a show pony? Is that part of the workshop that you trained? Do you need to be a show pony? What if you're a retiring wallflower type in the music industry? What's the pathway there?
8: I absolutely think there's a place for everyone in the music industry. I think maybe is the case usually that you'd have your own, you'd work with a really good team to kind of help you build and do different parts of the music industry in that case. And it's just a different style, isn't it? But I'm not fighting my show pony. It's here and we may as well use it.
1: Very much so. And it really comes across in your work. But you also do very small country halls, which are intimate spaces. Can you tell us about what it's like to tour around the country in those smaller venues?
8: Yeah, for sure. We started a tour called the Country Halls Tour back in 2012 when I hadn't released music yet, but I knew because I grew up out there, I knew we could take them there and there'd be community around that would want to come to an event. And so the nights themselves are incredible. It kind of there's like we bring a full band, full production show to these little halls and the middle of nowhere, and cars and people come out of the works from everywhere around and gather, and then you can just hear the, you know, there's music coming out of the hall, the lights are on, the kids are tearing around outside, and it's the most wholesome night of music. I completely love it. And you know, we've done over 300 of them in the last however many years it is now since we started.
1: And I can imagine people are grateful to see you out there because they probably don't get as much entertainment as a metro city out there in those small country halls. So does the whole town often rally around to turn up to watch?
8: Yeah, absolutely. I think that's my favourite part, is that it's like kids to grandparents and everyone in between. It's open to everyone. If you've never been to a gig before, there's kind of not really a barrier there. So we get such a range of people that will come down to the show. And like having grown up out west, I know how hard it is to access live music. And so, yeah, I love being able to take the same show that we would put on, you know, in the middle of the city or overseas or on one of like a big festival. We can put on the same show in a hall in the middle of nowhere.
1: Do you get to know some of the town's residents the next day at the bakery or the local breakfast place?
8: Yeah, absolutely. It's my favourite bit. We got so many good stories. We met so many amazing people along the way. And we never do that. Well, we try not to do the same hall twice. And so we always are like mixing it up and learning about new towns and their new theories. And I can tell you that there are so many towns that have the best pie in Australia. So.
1: Yeah, I was going to see if you could point out any fun facts from all this country hall touring. Who does have the best pie in Australia?
8: I don't know if I'm qualified. It's just I have tasted well. Do you know what I do love? I do love a salad sandwich, like a classic salad sandwich from the bakery. So, and we do measure those against each other. I know that the Gundagai Bakery has a great one.
1: Okay. All right. So Gundagai for salad sandwiches. Who has the best sunset or landscape to wake up in the morning to?
8: Oh, that's a tough one. I don't know if I could choose because I honestly just love everywhere we go. Yeah. There is nothing like a Western sunset though, you know?
1: Right. What's the appeal? Is the horizon different out there or the ocean different out there?
8: Yeah, the horizon. So when I say Western, sorry, I mean kind of like Western New South Wales, far west, kind of like when you're getting into the outback a little bit more.
1: Oh, I see. Further out. I'd gone all the west to WA with your quote there. So you mean, yeah, Western New South Wales.
8: Yeah, I didn't give you any category there, did I? I don't know. There's something just about the sky, and I think it's probably linked to my childhood, and it's just really something about it. It's just really magical.
1: Does that childhood of yours turn up in your music today?
8: Oh, 100%. I think it fully informs everything in my music practice and, like, also in the industry side of it as well. I think that growing up on a farm has allowed me to kind of see how you have to just be so resilient and you have to, like, just... like optimistically believe it's going to work out. And I would absolutely attribute that to growing up on a farm and relying on the weather.
1: Oh, wow. What an observation. You have to have that optimism as a musician because it's not the most stable and easy career. So if you're going to go for it, you have to go all the way and hope it will work out.
8: Absolutely. I mean, what we're creating is like, just like these kind of ideas and feelings and putting them in, you know, in a little package and sending them out into the world and then hoping we can rely on people's opinions to make a living. So I think that you have to have this blind hope to keep going.
1: What a way to put it. You're listening to Fanny Lumsden, who's our musical guest today. Do these songs turn up from your subconscious almost like they've been given to you, or do you observe the world around you and try to put it in a interesting way?
8: I think a little bit of both. I think answering this question is so unsatisfying for the listener. I'm so sorry because it's always every song is different. But definitely there is a process of them just turning up in a way that I was never kind of intending. So I don't ever really go into a song going, I'm going to write a song about this the way I do it. They do just kind of like fall out of my mouth and then I'm like, oh. Right, we're writing about this now.
1: That's satisfying. It's like having a muse there. In 2023, you released this album, Hey Dawn. How was that different creatively to earlier works? What did you want to say differently then?
8: I think Hey Dawn kind of came in a bit of a rush, to be honest. My Fallow album, which like came out before that, was such a huge ride in its story. It was so story dense, and in that it was really linked to the fires and where I'd made it in the mountains, and it kind of really got attached because it came out in COVID, and it was a really big moment for us as well. So then when I hit the Hey Dawn era, I feel like I didn't really stop and think much about that process. The songs all just kind of came out as I was accidentally driving around Australia without a caravan door, which is another story. And so those songs kind of were just like, I feel like they were a much more impulsive process. I think the putting of that album out too, it felt like less premeditative. And then, it was pretty incredible to then experience everyone's own, their own views when it came out, because I don't know what I was expecting, but I think I was pretty shocked.
1: Oh, yeah, what were some of those views that you heard?
8: People just, found it really, joyful and, they found a lot of themselves in a way that maybe it was their childhood or a little bit of really hyper specific information that I'd put in there they really reacted to in this way that I hadn't really expected. I mean, everyone has a different way of interpreting a song, but I don't think I'd expected people to be so visceral about it, which was amazing.
1: You said you drove around the country without a caravan door. Did you end up opening the country to snakes and possums and some of the wildlife that we have to offer here?
8: Yeah, we ended up because we were going around the top end when we lost it. We did end up going to Bunnings and having to fashion one out of a bit of duct tape and a few other things.
1: Oh, that's a real adventure as well. So you've got that side of you which loves that small town hall caravan kind of traveling around the country, but you also have played Glastonbury, one of the world's biggest stages. Can you tell us about that experience?
8: Yeah, that was such a wild experience. Even as we were like driving in and backstage, I still was convinced that they'd booked the other Fanny and they just mixed us up. Like, yeah. It was so strange because, you know, we were self-booked at that stage over there. We booked that ourselves. We played. We didn't expect anyone to be there like at our set because it's such a massive festival. No one knew who we were. But turns out it was just the most incredible experience. There were like thousands of people at our show and they were really engaged and we were just so shocked. It was amazing. And my favorite fact about Glastonbury was that it's still a working farm even when it's going. So on our way to the stage, we just went past the cows that just came back from milking and like, okay. And they are literally in the center of like 250,000 people.
1: How would you contrast an English farm, like the one at Glastonbury, to the one you grew up on?
8: Look, I suppose the scale is different size-wise. Yeah. And they had a lot more grass.
1: Okay, more grass. And are the cows different? Why are they more a different style of cow over there?
8: Yeah. Oh, they were Frisians milking cows, and I didn't grow on a dairy farm. So, I suppose that was different. But it was just such an amazing contrast. And I just loved the fact that they were like, well, it's still a working farm. We won't remove them. We'll just build the festival around them.
1: Yeah. Oh, that's wonderful that they've kept that heritage alive. On that topic, your father also told you to not forget about the bush. Can you tell us about that quote?
8: Yeah. When I was growing up, we lived, you know, a long way from schools and stuff. And so I had to go away to school when I was in high school. And he would call me on the phone, like on the pay phone. And whenever he'd finish any phone call, he'd always just end with, "Don't forget the bush." And I think it's just so beautiful now. Like at the time I was like, oh, I won't. But like he was right and it worked. You know, he really drilled this like beautiful core belief and appreciation of the bush in all of my siblings. And yeah, so it's nice.
1: What do you think he deep down meant by that phrase?
8: I think he just meant don't forget who you are. Like, yeah, I feel like he wanted just to make sure that we didn't forget our core values and where we came from. And I just think it's beautiful. That was just like his little thing that he said at the end of each call.
1: Yeah, no, it's a nice way to say, almost like everyone has a call sign, like a Jerry Springer had, take care of each other, take care of yourself and each other. And Rove McManus said, say hi to your mum for me. And your dad had, don't forget the bush. That's a nice way to end.
8: I love that. I love that.
1: What about today? What are you planning for your music career? You are teaching workshops, so it seems like you're entering a mentoring role in your life. But where are you going music-wise today?
8: Oh, we are really busy at the moment because we have a lot of new music coming this year. We're about to go into the next era, if you will, of our kind of production. We have a new album coming in later in the year. And so we're just really busy in the like creative world part of that right now, which I absolutely love. And so we have some new songs coming out quite soon for that. And then we're also planning all the touring around that. So we're doing a solo tour. I'm doing a solo tour in July where I'm going to some of the little halls that were on the kind of country halls tour that we maybe are a bit small for our full band to go to. And so we're going to them. I'll be going to them solo. And in the tour, well, my nickname, just for context, my nickname is Fans. So F-A-N-S, Fans. And so, the tour is called Only Fans.
1: Okay, yeah. That's right. So Fans is a nickname of a nickname, though, isn't it?
8: Yeah, a double nickname.
1: I like it. Okay.
8: Almost meta. But I feel like I have to explain that on the radio before I say my tour is called Only Fans.
1: Yeah, no, that's good. But it's also a catchy title for a tour, which is coming back to what you were talking about, the skills of business and management in music. You need to grab attention.
8: Yeah, absolutely. I mean, the Fanny name has been a gift that has kept on giving. We have fans that we sell at the show, like, you know, like little, like, pop-up fans, and on them they say I am a Fanny fan. And we have like lots of t-shirts and merch, and yeah, we've had a lot of fun with it over the years.
1: Does anyone still call you Edwina?
8: My mum.
1: Okay. So, and there's no merch to do with the name Edwina, is there? Fanny's probably better for merch.
8: Yeah, I love Edwina. It doesn't have the same ring to it.
1: No. Well, okay, that's lovely. What's the new album? How will that be different musically or creatively? Is there anything you can share with us about what's coming out?
8: Yeah, I can share a little bit. I really wanted to create something that really kind of felt like what we feel like live. And so usually what we would do is we'd go in and track it like one instrument at a time.

0: time. However, this album, we all just went into a room, my touring band and I, who I've toured with for like 10 years. We all went into a room and set up, and that none of them had heard the songs before. And I just played them to them once so they could hear, or twice so they could hear what it was. And then we just played them. We all just played them live, and we recorded them like that in the moment. And then we just maybe we played it a couple of times, and we chose the best take and just used that whole song. But
1: It's more spontaneous. And you said Hey Dawn was also, it just sort of came out of you, those songs, quite quickly. Are you entering an era where you're just being more spontaneous with your music?
0: I think yes and no. I think that maybe as I get older, that I learn to trust the process a little bit more and try not to question as much as I did previously. I think I also really loved the process of collaboration with my bands in those moments and getting kind of like just their first version of it, like where no one's overthought anything, and it just was much more raw feeling.
1: Okay, it's lovely to talk to you, Fanny. Is there anything else you can tell us about where we can follow you and in the months ahead?
0: Absolutely. We've got a bunch of festivals coming in August, and one of them is Mundi Mundi, which we're very excited to come out and play out in Western New South Wales. So that's out west of Broken Hill on the Mundi Mundi Plains, and it's got an incredible lineup of like artists from all over Oz. And it's just, if you haven't been out to that festival before, it is once in a lifetime kind of experience. So we're really excited about Mundi Mundi. And then also doing Darwin Festival and festival up in Blackall. And then we'll be rolling out a lot more after that. So stay tuned.
1: That was Fanny Lumsden, who is a singer-songwriter. You might be familiar with her already. And this is a song from her album called Fallow. It's These Days. Thank you.

0: ABC News with Andrew Kaloupas. Donald Trump says he's making what he called a final decision on whether to agree to a peace deal with Iran. The US president is insisting the Strait of Hormuz must be reopened and that Iran will not be allowed to acquire nuclear weapons. Here's the BBC's Sarah Smith in Washington.
1: In his latest social media post, President Trump repeated his long-standing demand that Iran must never have a nuclear weapon and that its stocks of enriched uranium must be handed over and destroyed. He also said the Strait of Hormuz must be safely reopened to international shipping and did not say whether Iran had agreed to these provisions. The president also stated that the US naval blockade in the strait will now be lifted and that ships that have been trapped there for weeks can start the process of, in his words, heading home. We do not know if he means the blockade will be lifted even if there is not an agreement signed with Iran today.
0: NATO has condemned Russia after one of its drones hit a block of flats in Romania, just 20 kilometres from the border with Ukraine. Here's Europe correspondent Mazoe Ford.
2: 70 people were evacuated and two injured when a drone hit an apartment block in the Romanian port city of Galati. The drone's explosives detonated, causing a fire on the 10th floor. Romanian authorities say they've confirmed it was a Russian drone, but the Kremlin says there's no proof and it wants to do its own investigation. NATO's called the incursion a reckless attack and said the alliance stands ready to defend every inch of its territory. There's also been condemnation from the United States and European leaders.
0: Defence ministers from around the world are gathering at Asia's most high-profile security dialogue. Foreign Affairs reporter Stephen Jedgetts is in Singapore for the Shangri-La dialogue.
3: US Secretary of War Pete Hegseth will be the most high-profile speaker at this year's Shangri-La dialogue. For the second year running, China has decided not to send its defence minister, but a much more junior delegation from a military university instead. Defence Minister Richard Miles will speak at the conference as well as holding a meeting with his AUKUS counterparts from the US and the UK on the margins of the meeting.
0: Survivors of convicted sex offender Jeffrey Epstein's abuse are hopeful justice can be brought to all who suffered. Several victims have appeared outside the room where former US Attorney General Pam Bondi has testified behind closed doors to the House Oversight Committee that's scrutinising the release of the Epstein files. She's so far backed the Trump administration's release of the case files, but declined to comment on the president's involvement. Epstein survivor Charlene Rochard says everyone deserves to know the truth.
4: I appreciate that they were bringing in people the government has not brought in before, and that the Department of Justice and FBI were not willing to take these leads. There are leads. And so we are hoping to get to some truth and accountability. This is what matters. The American public and we deserve the truth.
0: Rescue divers in Laos have safely evacuated the first of five local men who were trapped in a cave for more than a week due to flooding. Although the men were found by divers earlier in the week, rescuers have been figuring out how to extract them while also looking for two others who haven't been located. The men entered the cave looking for gold when it was inundated. To sport and in the AFL,

0: Carlton captain Patrick Cripps kicked the winning goal with less than 2 minutes to play as the Blues won 12-16-88 to 12-12-84, their third win in a row under Fraser. Fraser says his side will take a lot of belief from the triumph.
1: They had momentum at different stages, and I thought we were able to manage that throughout the game reasonably well. I think that's a part of our game that's grown, and I think late to be able to have some composure and stay well connected and execute for the large part the way we wanted to and come away with a result, that should keep building belief for the players.
0: In Rugby League, New South Wales hooker Blake Brayley is in serious doubt for State of Origin 2 after sustaining a suspected broken arm in Cronulla's 28-22 victory over Manly at Shark Park. Brayley exited the game in the second half as the Sharks weathered a second-half Sea Eagles surge to rise to seventh on the competition ladder. You're up to date with the latest from ABC News.
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3: Good morning. If you're still with the program, I'm in Brisbane. I know that Brisbane, you may have left us already. Some of you have left. But if you are still remaining with the program, this is what we have planned together. We will check out some festivals. There is one coming up that is in Julia Creek, very small town, but it comes alive with lots of events, including a run in the outback. So that's a real test of the body. So we'll find out about that festival very soon. A quick run of the temperatures before we cross to the markets to see what you can expect money-wise. Brisbane, 23 degrees and sunny. Sydney, 21 degrees, cloud clearing. Melbourne, 18 degrees, showers increasing. Canberra, 15 and partly cloudy. Hobart, it will be 17 degrees with a possible shower today. Darwin, 30 degrees and sunny. Adelaide, 17 with showers. Perth, 21 degrees, showers increasing and windy. If you'd like to join the program, the number to call is 1300 800 222. Scott Hamilton is a business and finance commentator, checks in regularly with us. Hello, Scott.
4: Good morning, Ashwin. How are you?
3: I'm good. We've been talking about handshakes this morning. Have you got a firm handshake, or do you deliberately try to squeeze hard during a handshake?
4: Look, I'm definitely a firm handshake, and I must say, when somebody goes to a handshake, you always look them in the eye.
3: Yeah,
4: as my father always told me. But the one that we've had recently, I had a handshake from a gentleman, and let's just say it was a little bit softer than I would normally expect of a handshake.
3: How did you react to it? Did you let go immediately?
4: Pretty much. It was one of those things where you go for a handshake and it was like, that's not a handshake.
3: You're just holding his hand at this point.
4: Correct.
3: Interesting. All right.
4: Yeah, we got through it all.
3: We got through it in the end. Someone was saying there are other cultural differences. So in some cultures, they don't make eye contact as much. So I was just wondering, if you work with different people from around the world, they might not be being rude to you, but they might not be from an eye contact country, so it can take a while to adapt to the different rules.
4: We do, and we travel regularly to our Asian partners, and a lot of the time they won't handshake well, but they won't look you in the eye, and you get used to that after a while.
3: Yeah, all these different rules are fascinating to learn about them, but we always bring you in to talk about the markets and what we can expect. So are there any highlights to cover from the markets today?
4: Yeah, look, Ashwin, we know the Australian household, well, they're spending a lot less in the recent times, and they're sending a clear message both to the government but also to the Reserve Bank of Australia, the RBA. Look, as we know, in April, the household spending, well, it was down.

4.3%. So what we're seeing is that the Australian household, we're starting to hold back on not just on discretionary spending, but also on the day-to-day spending activities that we would expect. And the question really is going to be, was it going to be enough for the RBA to pause its rate movements in June, as we know, middle of June, 15th and 16th of June, the Reserve Bank of Australia meet for their monetary policy. So that's something we'll be watching very, very closely. But if I look at the markets more broadly, the Australian market yesterday closed up 1.62% or up 138 points at 8,731 points. A lot of commentary around possibly the Straits of Hormuz opening again. With that, of course, the US market was up as well. Currently, it's up 328 points at 50,997 points. Asian markets were mostly up. Europe was mixed. The FTSE 100 in the UK had just drifted down 16 points on the close at 10,409 points. In terms of currencies, the Aussie dollar was mostly up on the crosses, up to 71.82 cents to the US dollar. It drifted slightly against the New Zealand dollar.

0: $0.70 an ounce overnight there. But certainly domestically, Ashwin, we'll be looking towards Wednesday next week for the Australian markets when we see GDP, the gross domestic product, or the Australian national accounts data being released by the Australian Bureau of Statistics. So that's one to watch midweek.
1: Scott, is there also a tipping point with this Strait of Hormuz issue where the reserve oil supplies will start to run out or run very low? Is it mid-June, mid-July, whenever that date might be, when things may change in the markets? Is that something that's being considered?
0: Look, it is very much so. We're certainly looking towards the middle to the end of June. Certainly, that's where financial markets are focusing on, with certainly with fuel and energy more broadly. But it's one to watch. We know that there is supply coming, albeit limited, but there is also a cost to that. And that actually fuels, dare I say, part of the pun, but inflation. And we know currently inflation, currently seeing a 4.2%. And that's where the Reserve Bank of Australia, the RBA, are very uncomfortable because it's well outside of their 2 to 3% band or their range that they target. So it's one to watch, as I said, certainly into the second half of June and into early July.
1: Okay. Thanks for keeping us posted, Scott.
0: You have a great day. Thanks so much, Ashwin.
1: And you too. That's Scott Hamilton, business and finance commentator, the Reserve Oil Suppliers. So hopefully this deal gets done on the Straits of Hormuz. That's one to watch in the news as well. We'll check in with Outback Festival, Julia Creek. There's a lot of exciting things happening out there. So if you would just like to up sticks and go for a drive somewhere remote, somewhere lovely and with beautiful skies, stick around for that conversation after this.

0: I Love This Place by Troy Cassadaly. That takes you into the bush, as has the conversation about magpies this morning. And Swoopy, oh no, sorry, that's not Swoopy, that's the magpie's name from this text. From Paul, I should say. Magpies. My son has a magpie at his place and feeds it regularly, and it never gets swooped. My son never gets swooped. They have become quite close and have called him Swoopy. That's very Australian. Do the name the animal the opposite of what it does. Like it. And James writes, good morning, Ashwin. It's James from Elwood here. In our area, we have plane trees in our nature strips, which attract magpies and other birds. And I like to sing with them, and they like to sing back. We need to learn how to warble. It's an essential skill, I was saying before, to coexist well with the magpies in this country. Now, in Queensland this weekend, all roads, you could say, lead to the Julia Creek Dirt and Dust Festival. It's in a little town known as the Gateway to the Gulf, and this annual festival is one of the highlights of the year. Ben Perry is a committee member for the Dirt and Dust Festival and joins you now. Hello, Ben.
1: Hello.

0: I think they had about 20 competitors in the first race. And then it just gradually grew. In 95, they had 100 competitors roughly. And then within 5 years, they were getting 500 competitors, including, you know, some well-known professional triathletes, like Luke and Loretta Harrop, for instance. Professionals category was paid $1,500 to $2,000 prize money, so which was quite big back then.
1: It sounds like it's almost become part of the calendar for people, for athletes like them, for ordinary people to visit as well. What's the crowd like? How far do people travel to visit?
0: Oh, well, kilometres. I mean, we had some visitors here last year from Central West New South Wales, all over the eastern coast of Queensland, I think they come from, Brisbane. Yeah. They travel a fair way. It's changed now from a triathlon to an adventure race, though.
1: Yeah.
0: And I think it just got too big and sort of a bit difficult with road closures and things these days.
1: The first word you said was it's Julia Creek is quite remote. But what would someone do if they came out there to visit for the first time? Are there other things on the way to Julia Creek or around there to make a few days of it?
0: Oh, definitely. There's so much to see as you're travelling up. Each little town has its own little attractions. You know, Winton has their dinosaurs, and there's a whole dinosaur trail out there that you can follow. There's a lot of like artesian bores now become popular on properties as a bit of a diverse income, I guess. It's amazing what you can find in some of these little towns.
1: Yeah, that sounds like a proper adventure, dinosaurs and racing. And what are the details if someone would like to learn more?
0: Get on the website.
1: That's the Julia Creek Dirt and Dust Festival, isn't it? The best thing to Google?
0: Yeah, Dirt and Dust Festival.
1: Okay. Ben, thanks for your time today.
0: No worries. Thank you.
1: That's Ben Perry there, who's the Dirt and Dust Festival, one of the committee members involved with it. If you'd like to join the program, you can text me your ideas, 0437 774 774. Let's head a little west from Queensland to the community of Pinjarra, which lies about an hour or so south of Perth. And every year it's the host of this fabulous Pinjarra Festival. Normally 2 days, I believe it's 1 day this weekend. And to tell us about it, your guest is Murray Shire President Douglas McClarty. Hello. Hello there, Douglas. Oh, sorry, just 1 minute, Douglas. I'll just get you connected properly. Hello.
2: Good morning, Ashwin. How are you?
1: Morning. Thank you. Can you just there's a change, isn't there? It's a 1 day festival this year.
2: So we're still carrying the festival out over both Saturday and Sunday, but unfortunately we are expected to have a severe weather event pass through on Saturday night and Sunday. So we are going to have limited activities on the Sunday, but any activity that can be conducted indoors will still be going ahead. So there will still be many things for people to come and do. If they were planning to come to Pinjarra on Sunday, then they're still more than welcome. But we will be running a limited program.
1: What's the highlights of the festival for you?
2: Oh, well, there's so much. There's generally something for everybody at the festival. I mean, we have all sorts of things from live music, fresh food from local producers. It's relaxed. It's welcoming. It's unmistakably regional Western Australia. Like I said, we have live music from local artists. We have small stalls. We have heritage displays. Pinjarra is a wonderful little heritage town. It's one of the oldest in the state. We have kids' activities. It's still, even though it's only an hour from Perth, we still manage to have this wonderful charm in Pinjarra of maintaining a relaxed country atmosphere. The locals absolutely love having and hosting people from outside of town within the town. And it's in the beautiful Murray River region of Western Australia. So it's a wonderful place to be.
1: Is the river involved in the festival in any way, any activities?
2: No. The river in Pinjarra, albeit it is a beautiful spot for walking alongside and spending time with the river, there won't be any water-based activities, no.
1: How many people live in Pinjarra?

0: So in our shire, we have 9 towns, and we have, for rounding it off, 20,000 people in our town, and Pinjarra has around that 5,000 people in the actual central town of Pinjarra. But it's a very, very diverse region, the Murray Shire, and so much natural beauty to explore.
1: If someone would like to come along to the festival, is there accommodation to people camp? Because it's such a surge of people, isn't it, when a festival comes to a smallish town?
0: Yes, yes. So there are certainly camping options. There are camping options not too far away in Dwelling Up, where there are also some beautiful trails. We have varying ranges of types of accommodation in Pinjarra. We also have the city of Mandurah, only a 25-minute drive away, which has another significant offering of accommodation choices for people that have come from a bit further afield. So there is certainly plenty of places for people to stay so they can come and enjoy it over a prolonged period of time.
1: And you said it very much reflects the region that it's from. What about the food out there? What's the highlights of food in the area?
0: Oh, well, we're very, very proud of bringing paddock to plate and producer to plate in the Murray Shire. It's traditionally a orcharding, beef producing, sheep producing type farming community, and all of those wares are available in some form at the festival.
1: And if people would like to come along, is it a social media page or a website for it?
0: There is a social media page for the Pinjarra Festival, and certainly our Shire of Murray website also has plenty of details in relation to what's happening.
1: Okay, Douglas, thank you for your time today.
0: Thank you very much for your time, Ashwin, and I hope people come and enjoy what we have to offer.
1: I hope so too. Lovely, couple of lovely festivals out there in the smaller parts of the country. That's the Murray Shire President, Douglas McClarty, there for the Pinjarra Festival. That's Pinjarra, if you'd like to head along to that. Appreciate Tex as well. We've been talking about magpies there. And someone has messaged about Julia Creek. The best thing about Julia Creek is the Dirt and Dust Festival. And a few hours further up the road is the pub where they filmed Crocodile Dundee, if you need to wash the dust out of you. That's from Tristan in Rockhampton. That's a selling point. I mean, the Winton dinosaurs were nice, but Crocodile Dundee, that's really something that'll pull a person in to a place like that. It's almost 5:30 news time. Why don't we have a bit more music as we head towards the informational portion of the show. This is Everything I Own by Bread.

0: exercise work for us to stay healthy. Stick around for that conversation. Ask your questions too. Right now, though, it's news time.
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4: Eliza Getzey with ABC News. US President Donald Trump has listed what a potential peace deal with Iran would need to include in a post on his social media website, Truth Social. Patricia Tiano has more.
5: Mr. Trump's list includes, but isn't limited to, Iran's agreement to not develop a nuclear weapon, the reopening of the Strait of Hormuz, and the removal and destruction by the U.S. of Iran's highly enriched uranium. Earlier, he confirmed that he's meeting advisors in the White House Situation Room to make a final decision on a deal with Iran that would extend their ceasefire by 60 days. Vice President J.D. Vance says U.S. and Iranian negotiators reached a tentative agreement, despite sticking points remaining. Iran's parliamentary speaker, Mohammad Bagher Khalibaf, says his country has no trust in guarantees or words, and that no step will be taken before the other side acts.
4: Romania's president has condemned any political leader trying to absolve Russia from blame for a drone strike that's injured two people in the country's east. The drone crashed onto the roof of a building in Galati, setting it on fire and prompting the evacuation of several people. Romania has asked NATO for a faster transfer of anti-drone capabilities to its military, calling the drone's flight a serious violation of international law. President Nicuzo Dan says Russia is fully responsible for the incident.
6: I want to note the irresponsibility of some Romanian political leaders and opinion leaders who are trying to excuse Russia from this incident. Now, Romanian citizens can see who is pro-Western and who is imitating pro-Western views.
4: Back home, protesters say they'll continue their campaign against the construction of Brisbane's new Olympic Stadium after five people were detained in a standoff with police. Chelsea Malunga reports.
7: Victoria Park advocates are pushing to have the inner city green space protected, with Indigenous groups citing its cultural significance. Police and city council officers yesterday dismantled an Aboriginal tent embassy at the site. Three men and two women were taken into custody, accused of offences including public nuisance, obstructing and assaulting police. Protest organiser Derek Oram Sandy says the group weren't expecting move-on orders until next week.
8: For us, during Reconciliation Week, it was a huge disrespect to our mob and people. We think we deserve a better negotiation and yarn.
7: Victoria Park will be handed to the Games Infrastructure Authority on Monday for construction work to begin.
4: The Greens have voiced concerns over the integrity of the National Anti-Corruption Commission, which the federal government admits needs a reset. It follows this week's shock resignation of Commissioner Paul Brereton, less than halfway through his term, due to pressure over perceived conflicts of interest and links to the Defence Force. Greens Senator Barbara Pocock says a fresh start is needed for the commission.
9: I think the issues with the NAC that have shaken the confidence of the Parliament and the public are more about conflicts of interest, which the Commissioner has failed to really deal with appropriately, much more than they have been about not enough staff.
4: Thousands of eyes will be fixed on the New South Wales coastline today as volunteers take part in the state's first ever dolphin census. Citizen scientists will spread out across beaches, bays and estuaries, counting dolphins and whales to help researchers better understand marine populations and habitats. National Parks and Wildlife Service Marine Wildlife Officer Andy Marshall says the survey will help build a clearer picture of dolphin numbers along the coast.
10: You know, dolphins along our coast, the resident populations, they're undertaking all of their life functions along the coast. So for people to be able to see, you know, are they feeding in this area? Are they sleeping or resting in another area? Are they socialising? Are they just travelling from one place to another? Those sorts of observations are really important.
4: To sport now, and in the AFL, Josh Fraser has continued his winning start to life as Carlton interim coach, with his side claiming a dramatic 4-point victory over Geelong at the MCG. Carlton captain Patrick Cripps took a towering late mark and kicked the winning goal with less than 2 minutes to play, earning his side a 12-16-88 to 12-12-84 victory after a seesawing affair. The win is the Blues' third in a row under Fraser, and it sees them rise to 14th on the AFL ladder. Fraser says his side will take a lot of belief from the triumph.
3: they had

0: momentum at different stages, and I thought we were able to manage that throughout the game reasonably well. I think that's a part of our game that's grown, and I think late to be able to have some composure and stay well connected and execute for the large part the way we wanted to and come away with a result that should keep building belief for the players.
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3: Good morning. You know, the theme of this program has been how to handshake properly. We had a bit of talk back on what makes a good handshake. A lot of people did say firm handshake with eye contact. But here's another perspective. Lisa says, I like handshakes, but men who give a firm handshake hurt my hands, which have arthritis. Mike says, hey, Ashwin, let's have a round of applause for all those people with disabled hands. We just say greetings. So that's something to watch out for. If you're marching through the world with a firm handshake, you could be hurting someone with compromised hands in that way. And I suppose that's one thing we're talking about, namaste, the greeting that sometimes get used. If you have a firm namaste, you are only hurting yourself. It's self-inflicted hand damage. So it's hard to aggressively namaste someone, or maybe there's other, hard to bow at someone as well in an aggressive fashion. But if you'd like to talk about handshakes or anything else that is on your mind, you can text me on 0437 774 774. You can call in to 1300 800 222. In just a moment, we will talk about the benefits of exercising slowly. You can relax. You can take it easy, hopefully. We'll see if Gordon Lynch can give us the seal of approval for slow exercise. I certainly like the sound of that. Stick around to see how to do it after this.

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0: You hear a lot about intensity and speed and aggression when it comes to fitness. But what happens if we just slow it down a bit and take our sweet time doing it? Are there benefits to doing it in a slow and measured way? Does it actually take more time? Professor Gordon Lynch is the director of the Centre for Muscle Research in the Department of Physiology at the University of Melbourne, and he joins you now. Hello, Gordon.
2: Hello, Ashwin.
0: How slow are we talking for this exercise?
2: Much slower than you think. The name itself, super slow training. If we apply it first to weight training, and that's really where the name came from, it's performing weight training exercises very slowly. And the example I'll give you is if you're performing a barbell curl, where you're curling a weight, it could be a barbell or a dumbbell for the biceps muscle at the front of the upper arm. You normally do 2 to 3 seconds to raise the bar and the same time to lower it. What we're doing with super slow training is it might take you up to 10 seconds for each phase of the lift. So very, very, very slow lifting. So you have to cut back on the weight you'd normally lift. You're only lifting a fraction of what you're doing. And it's a tough form of training. Momentum is not playing any role here. So your muscles have to be in the complete control of that lifting. The focus of super slow training is what we call time under tension. So the muscle is under tension for a lot longer, and that should be a new stimulus for the muscle, hopefully for size and strength. And it's not something I would advocate all the time, but as a part of a general training program over the course of the year, there may be phases where you might do this sort of training as something different. So you'd normally maybe do one set of maybe 6 different exercises. So your total workout time is reduced. It's a very slow tempo, but it can actually tire the muscles out pretty quickly. So you need to use lighter weights, do fewer reps than you might normally do, fewer repetitions. The idea is to be mindful during your lifting, keeping the muscles engaged. Rather than obsessing over how much weight you're lifting or how many repetitions you're performing and so on, the focus is on slow and steady and making sure that the focus is on the tension that the muscle's producing. So it's really something that's a little bit different. Our muscles aren't used to performing in such a slow manner. And so the muscle says, well, hang on, what's going on here? And it will adapt accordingly. So if you want to incorporate this training, make sure you always get the all clear to do exercise from your GP or your specialist. Some exercise is going to be more suitable for you compared to others, and it may be because of medications you're on, it could be because of particular conditions you have. But if you've got the all clear, just remember that super slow weight training can be very taxing, and you may need more recovery between sessions. And you may have to rethink how you plan your week. But it's contrary to, I think, the sort of normal way that we would normal train, because most exercises we perform in daily living, we're encouraged to do them at a pace which might mimic what we do in everyday life. And we call that functional training. So if we're opening up a cupboard or getting up off a chair, we're not doing it in slow motion. We're doing it with a bit of speed. And that's the whole idea behind training, is it should be something which would complement how we would perform tasks of everyday life. And that's the same thing with sports performance as well, Ashwin, because many trainers would say, well, that's not how we would train specifically for our sport, and that's really how our exercise for sport is visually done. It's about specific for the activity. But I think it's unlikely to be favoured by coaches for that very reason. But it's very challenging. It may be something that you want to try as part of your normal sort of yearly program during the course of the year, intersperse it with what we call super slow training, and just feel that difference. And if you're not in the gym goer and you think about other types of activities, this mindfulness approach to exercise and training and slowing things down and being in the moment, it's really something which is, I think you alluded to it before when you talked about the idea about intensity and so on. We're being told, and it's really true, that high intensity interval training or HIIT, that's very popular over the last 20 years because it's very engaging, it's very time efficient, and you can pack a lot into a 15 or 20 minute session. HIIT training, high intensity interval training, isn't for everybody. If you're new to exercise, if you're injured, if you're an older adult, you might want to do something which is a little bit more comfortable pace. And then slowing things down and performing what we call steady state exercise can be a very good alternative. So a mindful, deliberate approach to exercise, low impact, light to moderate intensity exercise at a slower pace with a focus on consistency and technique. And I think, you know, yoga, walking, Tai Chi, Pilates, all of those things might fall into that category. Just because they're low impact doesn't mean they're challenging, and they can be, you know, there's various degrees of difficulty for all of those things. But it's a way which you can slow things down, help reduce stress and anxiety, boost the mood. I mean, all of those things sound pretty good to me. So if you're focused on the high intensity and so on, I think that's fine if it's working for you. But if you'd like to try something different and maybe slowing things down, applying that to your resistance training, but also in other activities that you perform and being in the moment and focusing on consistency, may be something to try and maybe something you might want to stick with.
0: You're listening to Professor Gordon Lynch from the Director of the Centre for Muscle Research in the Department of Physiology at the University of Melbourne. If you have a question for Gordon, you can give us a call on 1300 800 222. 1300 800 222. Gordon, I think this also seems like a good way to maintain the form of your movement, because sometimes when I do a bicep curl, if it's too fast, I'll use my hips to throw the barbell up there. But when you go slow, you have to use perfect form.
2: It's exactly correct, Ashwin. So we tend to say, I need to be in a progressive, what we call progressive weight training programs, where the focus is on, well, if I've done X number of repetitions at this weight, I can go up a heavier weight, so on. And what you'll find as you tend to increase the weights, you may lose form, as you say. You start to swing your action. You start to lose, you know, use momentum to help you lift the load. What this sort of training is doing is taking the emphasis off that sort of side of thing and taking the emphasis on how much you're lifting, on the quality of the lifting that you're doing. And that is focusing on the muscle doing the work in a slow and steady fashion with that notion of time under tension. So it's a different way of doing things, and it may not suit you for doing it during the course of the whole year, but it may be something to try. If you're a bit stale with your program, you think, hang on, what's this super slow training? It may be something to just to give it a try, but it's going to be a very different way to train than you've done normally, and it will cause the muscle to adapt accordingly. So something I think it would be good to try, Ashwin, if you're finding that you're using momentum when you're doing your lifting. That's not what we're trying to do here. We're really trying to get back to good form, good practice, and I think being in the moment.
0: Very much. So what about the way, this is an approach where you lift the weight upwards, but you focus on the downward motion as well. Is this resistance, this slow training, something that can be applied to that approach to exercise where you provide tension on the upward and downward movements?
2: Yeah, so with the emphasis on the lowering phase is what we call a focus on the eccentric portion. So when that muscle is being used as a brake and you've got a load and you're lowering it very slowly, the muscle is trying to hold that weight up, but the load is forcing the weight down. The muscle's being what we call activated and also being stretched at the same time. And that's what we call an eccentric contraction as opposed to a concentric movement where the muscle visibly shortens as we lift the load. Now, that focus can be done in normal sort of training as well, but with super slow training, Ashwin, we're doing that on the upward phase as well as the lowering phase. So each repetition takes a long time to perform, so it's going to be a very different way of doing it than normal. And you, when you're doing it so slowly, you think, oh, this doesn't feel right. And that's because we don't perform activities in that way. And that's why I'm always an advocate of functional training and kind of putting velocity into our movements, because power is what we need to perform daily tasks and so on. So that's really sort of my focus. But if you want to try for something different, and that's how we force our muscles to work differently, to adapt in different ways, this form of training may be something to give it a try and see how you go, because the emphasis is, of course, very different than what we normally do.
0: So you wouldn't say anyone would make it their main training. It's just something you'd work into a broader routine?
2: In my opinion, if I was prescribing an exercise program, my emphasis is slightly different to this. But over the course of the training year, I would say, well, how about we have this phase where we're going to perform this slow, super slow sort of approach to training, and then the muscle is forced to work differently. And that's how we put a bit of variety into the program. It's something to try. It makes you look forward to doing exercise. If you over the course of your training year, if you're doing the same thing over and over, then I think your motivation starts to wane and other things, and therefore the benefit of exercise starts to wane. So this is making muscles work a little bit differently. And I was also struck by what you talked about, the handshake thing before, because grip strength is a very important part of activity, and grip strength is a good predictor of life health as well. So it means you should know when to use that grip strength as well. So it's not about crushing someone's hand. It's about actually having the strength available in the hand, because that's a good indicator of general health. And I have covered grip strength before. It's a good topic. When you started talking about handshake, I think it was a really good topic, because that's how often neglected as well. Our grip is a very good indicator of health.
0: Yeah, handshakes have been the theme of the evening, because sometimes people don't know their own strength as well. Stu, you've walked into the studio as well. Do you have a question for Gordon?
3: I did. Gordon, I was thinking about this while you were talking, and I, especially as a young person, was thinking about, you see a lot of focus in general health and fitness about intensity, right? So we're talking obviously about super slow fitnesses and workouts right now and you know, all sorts of different paces. But you see these like HIIT classes, which is HIIT, which I think is high impact intensity training, if I'm not mistaken.
2: High intensity interval training. Yes.
3: Interval training, nearly had it. I think the idea is that there seems to be such a focus on intensity and, you know, as opposed to a more endurance-based training, there seems to be more about that high octane, you know, like you say, for example, if you're, you know, doing like squats or weights, you know, you do a, you know, high weight, low rep sort of thing, but you're obviously saying you've got that super slow variant as well. Why does it seem to be so high octane, and why is the focus there as opposed to perhaps endurance, do you think?
2: Yeah, so I think traditionally, Stuart, you know, if we go back 20 years or so when high-intensity interval training was first developed, it became quite popular because it was a way which we could compress workouts into, you know, could do a very high intensity over a very short period and still get adaptations which were beneficial for health. Mm. That's for muscle health, it's for cardiorespiratory health and so on. So you could be on an exercise bike, you could be lifting weights and so on, but you're doing it in a very short period of time. And so that emphasis was what we call, you know, intensity. Mm. And you need to be really focused and you need to be switched on in order to get to do it properly and to get the benefit. Now, not everybody can do that. And if I say to someone, you know, work harder, well, I don't want to work harder. I just want to get the benefit. And there are alternative ways of getting adaptation and benefit. And I think I think it's high intensity interval training is so popular and it has its place and it's a really efficient way of training. So there's many, many pluses there for health benefits. But it isn't for everybody. So if I mentioned about beginners who just need to learn about how to do exercises properly, don't sacrifice form, do things with safety and so forth. If you're injured, and you can't do high-intensity interval training if you're injured. So I think you've got to try and take it back. And so trying these sorts of methods, Stuart, may be a way in which you're doing it. And if you're an older adult and the last thing you want to do is do high-intensity interval training in a way which may get you injured, I'm always talking about training for the long term, and that's about training sensibly. High-intensity interval may have its place over the course of the training year. What I'm suggesting here is maybe we can put a couple of sessions, a period over the course of the year on super slow training and say, oh, that's something different. Mm. And if it works for you, it's something to try. If you've got the all clear exercise from your GP or specialist, it's something I would say, well, let's put this on the menu and over the course of the year, let's make it interesting by trying different ways of training. And this is a different way of training.
3: I really appreciate that different way of training, because I think I keep hearing all

0: about the mentality of it. You hear these slogans very commonly, especially in fitness circles, of things like go hard or go home, or, you know, no pain, no gain sort of thing. And there seems to be that focus, like we said, on that intensity and that not even obviously intensity in your fitness, but that intensity of your mentality about it. And I think it creates a bit of a barrier to entry to fitness and health, almost full stop, when people feel like, if I don't have the capacity, whether physical, mental, etc., to be that intense, then I guess I just can't be fit.
1: Exactly. Now, exercise comes in all sort of flavors, and I think we need to choose exercises that are correct for ourselves, for what we're, our lifestyle and so on. It could be at different phases of our life and stages of our life, with some exercise is going to be more suitable than others. So if we don't just adopt one mantra and say, this is the only way to do it. I think we can say, look, over the course of the year, let's try different things and keep training interesting and see what benefits we get from it.
2: Thank you, Stu, as well, for joining you with Professor Gordon Lynch. I've had a text come in saying, morning, Ashwin and Professor. I'm rather confused as an octogenarian who refers to everybody who does this kind of allied health process. I think the question is, what is allied health process? I think the person says we used to refer to it as physiologist, physiotherapist. Can you tell us the definition of allied health?
1: Allied health tends to be those practitioners which will complement, say, the traditional medical practice. So we're talking about physiotherapy, for example. That's an allied health practitioner. So, you know these are super qualified practitioners who will put a program, it may be related to exercise, it could be related in terms of different forms of stretching, it could be forms of taping you in a certain way to get things aligned properly. It's complementing the medical, traditional medical practices for best outcomes. So we traditionally think about this for training and so on, and return to training, returning to the field after you've been injured. But it's also medical physiotherapy as well. So it could be rehabilitation following injury in the workplace, or injury following, it might be a surgical intervention and getting back after different types of surgery, knee surgery, it could be back surgery, it could be all sorts of things, cardiac surgery and so on. So allied health practitioners will be in that bracket where we're looking to, you know complement what the traditional medical practices are, and often your GP or your health specialist will refer you to a suitably qualified allied health practitioner. And it could be a nutritionist, it could be a physiotherapist, it could be an osteopath, it could be all sorts of people in that category that would be complementing traditional medicine. So everyone, I could look at this as a team effort. Everyone has their role. And your pharmacist has a role with pain medications and other things, and your physiotherapist has a role with maybe your training and so on, and rehabilitation, and your medical specialists are there to keep things in control. So it's a team effort when we're thinking about health at that stage of our life.
2: Tom in Whittlesea has said, we used to call them negative reps. That's the word I was looking for, when you go slowly downwards as well as upwards. Jenny has said, I row at a low heart rate on a concept, two rows for long periods, and I find it incredibly beneficial to my fitness. And Marisol has asked you a question. What would you suggest for the warm-up for the slow training? I start with rowing. What works well for slow training?
1: Yeah, I think with a warm-up, I would always try and do a movement-specific warm-up. So if you're going to perform different exercises, I always start unweighted, a broomstick. Typically, I do exercises and get the action flowing, get the blood flowing and so on. And then I do maybe a light session just to get the body used to lifting the weight. And then I'd do my working set, which would be, in this case, if it's super slow, dialing back the weight and then focusing on the repetition in that very slow tempo. So the warm-up still holds, warm-up. Then you do your working sets, and then you'll do your cool down or warm down, which will be also a way to let the heart rate get back to normal and so on, just to avoid other things that we don't want to have. It's a really sensible way of training in a safe and effective way.
2: That was Professor Gordon Lynch, who's the director of the Centre for Muscle Research in the Department of Physiology at the University of Melbourne. Thank you for your time today, Gordon.
1: Thanks a lot, Ashwin.
2: Another question has come in. What is your opinion on Tai Chi walking? Let's leave that till next time Gordon's on, because there's not enough time, I think, before the news arrives. I'm Ashwin Sekhar. Stuart has been producing. Right now, as I said, it is news time.
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7: Morning, Eliza Getzey with ABC News. The US Secretary of War, Pete Hegseth, and a host of defence ministers from around the world will gather in Singapore this weekend for the Shangri-La Dialogue. Foreign Affairs reporter Stephen Jedge.

0: Australia is sending the Defence Minister Richard Marles, who's also going to hold a meeting with his AUKUS counterparts, Pete Hegseth and UK Defence Secretary John Healey, later today.
1: Meanwhile, a new ceasefire deal with Iran, which Donald Trump has been contemplating, has only further raised alarm in Israel, which appears to be increasingly following its own strategic path during the Middle East conflict. Global Affairs editor Laura Tingle has more from Jerusalem.
2: Israel's actions in recent days have confirmed it is pursuing its own path, striking further into Lebanon and escalating its attacks in Gaza. The draft US-Iran deal reportedly includes an end to war in Lebanon. But visiting Israel's northern border on Friday, Prime Minister Benjamin Netanyahu made clear Israel is moving beyond the Litani River, the point it had initially established as a buffer zone, and that it was now conducting strikes in Beirut as well as the Bekaa Valley. Laura Tingle, ABC News, Jerusalem.
1: In a post on social media, US President Donald Trump says he's heading into the Situation Room at the White House to make a final determination on a potential deal with Iran. Mr. Trump said it includes, but is not limited to, the removal and destruction by the US of Iran's highly enriched uranium. The head of the World Health Organization has arrived in Congo's capital, Kinshasa, to support efforts against an outbreak of a rare type of Ebola virus. Director General Tedros Adhanom Ghebreyesus says he travelled to the country to show the community they're not alone. Authorities have reported 125 confirmed cases in Congo, including 17 confirmed deaths. There are more than 900 suspected cases and 223 suspected deaths, while neighbouring Uganda has confirmed 9 cases and 1 Ebola death. Back home, a woman will face court today accused of making bomb threats to public places across New South Wales and Queensland. Harry Buttenshaw has the details.
3: Investigations began in March last year following reports a hoax bomb threat was sent to a school in Mwilumbah in the state's Northern Rivers. It then sparked wider investigations involving 13 other threats made to New South Wales schools from March last year to May this year, and threats to 2 airports in New South Wales and Queensland. Following the multi-agency investigation, a search warrant was carried out at a home in Mwilumbah and a 23-year-old woman was arrested. She's since been charged with 14 counts of using a carriage service to make hoax threats and has been refused bail.
1: And the Aboriginal Land Council of Tasmania has celebrated the return of 3 parcels of land to Aboriginal ownership. Adam Holmes has more.
4: It's been more than 2 decades since the Tasmanian government handed land back to the Aboriginal Land Council, so it's now having to rely on private landowners to play a part instead. 3 privately owned parcels of land were recently handed back, one at Collinsvale at the base of Kunanyi Mount Wellington, another at Lungana in the northwest, and a block at Mathina in the northeast. Pakana Ranger Joel Williams says Aboriginal rangers will care for the land.
5: We are not going to come through here and just bulldoze a track for more tourism.
4: At Collinsvale, they have already removed weed infestations and rubbish that had been dumped.
1: And in sport, Manly Warringah has been left to rue a slow start after falling to a 28-22 defeat by Cronulla Sutherland in the NRL at Shark Park. The Sharks scored 4 first-half tries to race out to an 18-point lead at the break. They were able to hold on as the Sea Eagles crossed 3 times in the second period. Manly coach Kieran Foran, who watched his side fall to just a 2nd defeat in 9 games since he took charge of the club in late March, says his team was out-muscled in the first half.
6: We completely missed the mark in that first 40. He got taught a good lesson tonight. You got to reset and you got to go again each and every week. Nothing's going to be handed to you. We missed the physical battle tonight. They did to us what, you know, we've been able to do to sides over the past 8 weeks.
1: Cronulla's win was soured by a suspected broken arm to hooker and New South Wales rookie Blake Brayley, who's now in serious doubt for the 2nd State of Origin match in less than 3 weeks' time. This is ABC News.
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8: Hello and welcome to Country Hour Catch-Up. I'm your host for today, Elsie Adamo. Coming up on the program, one of Australia's largest wine retailers is selling off several vineyards and wineries and closing a South Australian bottling plant. What will this all mean for the industry? And South Australia's highest court has upheld a judgment that found the late pastoralist Tom Brinkworth was responsible for the Blackford bushfire that threatened the southeast town of Lucendale in 2021. You'll hear more behind that story coming up. But first today,

0: critical labour shortages hitting regional Australia, many rural businesses are relying on migrants to fill the gaps. But with the government under pressure to cut immigration numbers, they're worried finding workers could get even harder. Emily Doak has this report.
1: In South Australia's Riverland, picking is stepping up at Philip Crone's citrus orchard.
2: Really, with citrus, it's all about size and the amount of blemish on the fruit, but my size looks right and I'm hoping that the prices will be better. I think they should be right this year.
1: Getting his crop off depends on a migrant workforce sourced through a labour hire company.
2: Oh, they're pivotal. We would be buggered without the migrant workers. Citrus is something that's all hand harvested. Yeah, I usually have a gang of 10 or 12 start late April. It's pretty busy all the way through to January, February, harvesting nearly every day. In the past, I've probably had Australian workers and then shifted over to backpackers, but the last quite a few years, I've had migrant workers. The guys I've used have either been from Fiji, but most of them are from Kiribati. Without them, it'd be really hard to try and find the amount of people and the consistency that we need to come out and harvest the fruit and do a professional job.
1: A recent survey by Citrus Australia found 49% of farms have employed workers from the Pacific Australia Labour Mobility, or PALM scheme. Migrants also play a key role in other industries. Dairy Australia says 42% of farms employ visa holders, while the Australian Meat Processor Corporation says its research suggests up to half of the workers in red meat processing are visa holders, including 11,000 palm workers. In the New South Wales Riverina, Gundagai Meat Processor CEO Will Barton says access to a migrant workforce has helped his export lamb enterprise to grow.
3: It's become critical for us, and to be plain about it, the business wouldn't exist without that workforce. At the moment, they make up just over half of the people that we employ, and it's sort of just part of the fabric of the organisation now. There's a real mix. There's probably a group of about 30 or 40 that are full-time sponsored workers via a meat industry labour agreement. We've got the ability to bring on a group of those every year. It's limited and it's quite expensive. They're all 100% skilled. And then we've probably got two other cohorts. So one is the PALM scheme employees, and then the other is the working holiday maker schemes.
1: He says the current visa settings better support migrants to transition to permanent employment, offering his business stability.
3: So one of the beauties about the current visa settings is it allows people to come and experience what it's like to work and live in a place like Gundagai before they bring their families out later. And that becomes a big part of the proposition, is to see what it's like to live in our area, to see what it's like to work here, to experience a winter, to experience a summer, to experience all those things, and then sort of observe people that have come before them who might have children in schools and those sorts of things. It's a bit of a try before you buy, whereas older settings were really either full-blown sort of skilled, high level of cost and high level of difficulty to recruit, or six-month backpacker that left every 6 months. So what we've got now is something that builds a lot of stability. To stay, they obviously need to be skilled. So there's a real incentive for them over that period of time that they're here to learn the skills, make sure they've got really good English language skills so that they can transition into that sort of sponsored environment.
4: So you are doing that?
3: Yes, because ultimately, to reduce reliance on a migrant workforce, you need to bed people down into community and find people that want to stay. And that's really a big part of what we're doing.
1: The government's forecasting net migration of 295,000 people this financial year, well down on more than 530,000 migrants 3 years ago. In a statement, the Department of Home Affairs says the migration program for the coming financial year is focused on attracting and retaining highly skilled migrants and those already contributing to the Australian economy. But pressure is ramping up on the government to cut immigration numbers further. Opposition leader Angus Taylor's promised to deliver one of the biggest cuts to immigration in the country's history if the coalition wins government in 2028.
5: I laid out an alternative path forward for this nation, for a fairer, freer, better Australia, one where we end mass migration and we get back to a migration level and standard that is in line with the housing supply we have in this country. I would have thought that is common sense, but not common sense for this government.
1: Back at Gundagai, Mr Barton supplies housing for his migrant workers and says the debate over immigration needs to consider regional specific challenges and their solutions.
3: The pressures that exist in the bush and in the regions are very different to the pressures that exist in major regional centres and cities. We've made a big effort to house all of the migrants that we employ in this business, and so we've done a lot of work to make sure that they're not impacting the local access to housing and those sorts of things, and we really put a lot of effort into that. So I think the message would be not to lump us in with everybody and to recognise that there are unique challenges in the bush, which we've already gone a long way to sort of mitigating some of the challenges that might exist in the cities.
0: CEO of Gundagai meat processor Will Barton ending that report from Emily Doak and additional reporting by Melinda Hayter and Anita Ward. One of Australia's largest wine retailers is selling off several vineyards and wineries and closing a South Australian bottling plant. Endeavour Group, which owns Dan Murphy's and BWS, says its Pinnacle Wine business will move away from production and refocus as an alcohol retailer, cutting its own market production by 80% and sourcing 99% of its grapes and wine from the bulk market. Endeavour announced that its Vinpac facility at McLaren Vale will shut at the end of the year, while its Angaston site in the Barossa will stay open. Endeavour will retain some key South Australian wine brands like Chapel Hill, Riddoch Coonawarra and Krondorf Barossa, but will sell their physical assets, which for Chapel Hill is another blow to McLaren Vale as an iconic tourism venue and local employer. Selena Green asked McLaren Vale Wine Region CEO Erin Leggett her reaction to the news.
4: It is quite disappointing, to be honest. I mean, Chapel Hill is one of those iconic McLaren Vale brands. It's something that really carries a lot of history and heritage from our region, and something that, you know, Endeavour really invested in the future of when they purchased this in 2019. So it is really disappointing to see them moving away from the physical cellar door and more of a virtual brand. It's a loss for our industry. It will mean, you know, a lot of job losses. And just another brand that's losing a bit of its market share in here. It's interesting to see someone like Endeavour, you know, one of the most profitable companies in the Australian beverage market, not seeing value in some of these iconic brands. And so it has been a disappointing announcement for the region and for a lot of the wineries that I'm with here at Vinexpo Asia. It has come as a bit of a shock to them, particularly also the Vinpac announcement of closure. I mean, that's a huge blow to our industry. It's struggling at the moment, and in terms of the small producers that really rely on those supply chains and those really dedicated, trusted suppliers, it is a blow to our region to have that closure of the bottling line.
6: Yeah, as you say, the vineyard and cellar door and the presence there of Chapel Hill is obviously something that consumers or those coming to the district will notice, perhaps the bottling facility less consumer-facing, but this is part the vital part of the industry there. It is an employer. It is sort of part of that chain.
4: Absolutely, and have been a trusted partner for a long time. So it will mean, you know, added costs to our small producers that are already really struggling in incredibly difficult trading environments. And at the moment, I mean, the wine industry is so competitive that these costs can't really be passed on to the consumer. So the industry has just been asking to absorb more and more and more costs, making it, you know, far less sustainable than it ever has been. And people are really struggling. And it's something that I don't know if most South Australians or even Australians really know the kind of crisis that the Australian wine industry is in at the moment. It's very tough times for particularly our small producers.
6: Yeah, I know I guess from an ABC rural perspective in the country, we have talked a lot about, you know, the issues facing the industry. I know a lot of the coverage has been around sort of some of the bulk regions like the Riverland and the impact there. What about on McLaren Vale and the growers and winemakers there? This is something being very felt there at the moment?
4: Absolutely. I mean, this is a huge part of the industry. And McLaren Vale is Australia's second largest premium region, but the majority of grapes for the last two vintages have been sold well below production price. So you do hear a lot about what's happening in the inland regions, and I'm not saying that they're not suffering, but the growers in premium regions are suffering just as much. They're really, really running on fumes at the moment.
6: And this, I guess, an alarm bell, really, that it is, you know, as you say, it's not just the bulk producers. It is being felt at the premium end as well very much at the moment.
4: Across the board, yes. Wine is in a really difficult position, and the industry understands that it needs to change. It really needs structural adjustment. There are growers looking at alternate or complementary different income streams, different crops. But the problem is it's coming at a point where no one has any expendable capital to be able to invest in these kind of innovations anymore, because the industry

0: has been running on fumes pretty much since COVID and the Chinese tariff announcement. So we really need that state and federal government support, not handouts, but partnerships to be able to get the industry back on its feet.
1: McLaren Vale wine CEO Aaron Leggett speaking to Selena Green. More Country Hour catch-up coming up, but first, here is Half the World Away by Oasis.

That was Half the World Away by Oasis. You are listening to Country Hour Catch Up. I'm your host for today, Elsie Adamo. Coming up, a look back at the Berivale Cannery and Preserving Operation, which at one time employed generations of families in the Riverland. But first, South Australia's highest court has upheld a judgment that found the late pastoralist Tom Brinkworth was responsible for the Blackford bushfire that threatened the southeast town of Lucendale in 2021. The fire burnt around 14,000 hectares of land, destroyed three homes and killed thousands of sheep. The Court of Appeal has agreed with a judgment handed down in the Supreme Court last

0: year. Reporter Eugene Boisvert has covered this story since the class action was launched in August of 2021. He explains the latest judgment on the case.
1: Yeah, so the Supreme Court found towards the end of last year that Tom Brinkworth was responsible for lighting this fire near Lucendale. So he died in August 2020, but he actually started the fire in July 2020, and he started it in rubbish heaps, so burnt vegetation that was kind of left over from clearing, and then it kind of smouldered in there, getting hotter and hotter until a 38-degree day in January 2021. And that started the actual fire, and it spread quickly because it was hot and windy and went towards Lucendale. And the judge in that case also dismissed the possibility that his defence or his estate's defence put that it could have been caused by lightning just 6 weeks earlier that smouldered also in a tree and then sparked on that same day. So the Court of Appeal has agreed with the Supreme Court decision that Tom Brinkworth was responsible, even though he had died by the time the fire started.
2: Yes, that is an interesting element to it. So what were the Brinkworths unable to show then?
1: So they appealed to the Court of Appeal, and they said that the judge kind of said that their possibility of the lightning strike wasn't correct. But that doesn't necessarily mean that the other possibility that Tom Brinkworth started this rubbish heap fire was the only other cause. But the Court of Appeal, which has got three judges in this decision, they agreed that the original justice, Laura Stein, who's now actually the Chief Justice, was correct. So there's no change to the decision that Tom Brinkworth was responsible for that fire.
2: And this was a class action. How many people were in the class action, and what does this now mean for them?
1: So there's 132 farmers involved, and their insurance companies, depending if they have one or not. So they will be able to get compensation. That's still to be worked out. And they're also, I guess, vindication that they were correct, that the fire was started in a certain way. But also, it's important to note that even though Tom Brinkworth has died, his children, Ben and Angus, and his widow, Patricia, and their accountant, John Finnis, they're not responsible for starting the fire, but they're the executors, so they are responsible for his estate. So the money will likely come from that estate.
2: And it's taken, 5 years to get to this point. How long could this process take?
1: So then it will go to the Supreme, back to the Supreme Court, and they'll decide on the compensation. It's not really that unusual for this sort of case, you know, to take such a long time. It's very complicated, and there's different experts to organise and things like that. So I'm not sure how long that will take. I guess there'll be, months sort of at least. It could be, millions of dollars, and they'll have to work out each person if they're responsible, how much they will be liable for as well. So that's still to be worked out. But the lawyer who's led the case, he says it will definitely be significant compensation.
2: Well, thank you so much for the update. It is maintaining what already was known, but it is the final piece to the appeals process, I understand.
1: Yeah, that's right. And one other thing to note, I guess, for the listeners here is lots of it depended on it's called the CFS. They have a vegetation pile burning code of practice that people might have heard of, that the justice was very insistent on people should be following that. And if they're not following that, then that's where you can be liable like this.
0: Reporter Eugene Boisvert speaking to Cassie Huff. You may not know the name Berryvale, but many Australians had its products in their pantry, from Easy Sauce to berry juices. Established in 1948 by Berry Fruit Juices Co-op, the Berryvale cannery and preserving operation employed generations of families in the Riverland. More than a decade after its closure, its former factory workers are attempting to keep its memory alive. Having grown up on a farm at Alawuna, Steve Smith says he was attracted to the promise of a regular paycheck at Berryvale.
3: It's funny, I just got married, and next minute the place I was working out in Loxton, they shut down, so went picking oranges for a little while, and then I actually went to coach at Lurriput Football, and one of the boys there said, "Oh, Goof, you're looking for a job?" I said, "Yeah, I am actually," and he goes, "Why don't you come over to Berryvale, get an interview?" And had the interview, and yeah, ended up there for 22 years. And yeah, it was a very enjoyable part of my life. It was a very good place to work.
4: Had you heard much about Berryvale before you sort of got suggested you should go for a job there?
3: Yeah, my mum actually worked there in the 70s and early 80s, and my stepfather. So, yeah, so I knew a little bit about it, but not heaps. But, yeah, once I got there and realised how big the place was and how many things got done there, it was quite an eye-opener after coming off the farm and just doing all that sort of stuff. So, no, it was good. Like I said, met a lot of people, still got a lot of friends, and, yeah, taught me a lot, I think.
4: You said you grew up on a farm locally?
3: Yes, out at Alawada, out at Brownsville. Worked for my uncle when I first left school for 2 or 3 years. So. Yeah, that was good too. Like, great lifestyle, but the unpredictability, I don't know whether I could have handled it all my life, but I like to get my money every week. It was very nice to stick your hand out and know how much you're getting.
4: Very relatable. What sort of things did you guys farm?
3: We had just barley, wheat, pigs, sheep, bit of everything. Yeah, so sort of had it, most bases covered, which I think most people out that way have to do. You can't just rely on one or the other, unless, like now, it's a lot different because you've got 40, 50,000 acres compared to 5,000. So you can get away with it just having one, I guess, but I think a lot of them still realise they have to have a couple of eggs in their different baskets.
4: Were there many people that worked at Berry Vale that were, I guess, almost, like you said, generational workers that had parents that worked there or kids that came and worked after them?
3: Yes and no. Like, there's a lot of people I think might have got put off the way that things were done back in the old days. Like, it certainly changed over time. But yes, there was a lot of, you know, sons went there because dad went there and daughters came there and worked in the office or in the lab or because mum had been there. So, and I think Berry Vale was pretty objective for that sort of stuff, that they would try and look after families because they knew what their mum and dad was. If the kids are that good, we'll keep them as well.
4: And did you have to work with your mum much?
3: No, I never got to work with mum then. I was still on the farm when she finished. So, but no, like I said, people don't realise the amount of people that worked there and the amount of jobs that it caused outside of the factory. Like, you had Fletcher's, you had ACI Glass, you know, many distributors from everywhere that we'd get our bottles from or get our wrapping paper and all that. Like, it was a lot involved. Like, when it shut down, it hurt a lot of people in Riverland, especially Fletcher's. Well, I think it just about put them off the road, really, in the end.
4: Yeah, wow, that's such a big impact. Were you working there when it shut down?
3: Yeah, well, I didn't finish up. Like I said, I got to 50 and I wanted to try something else and they couldn't tell me. They always said it was going to shut down within the next couple of years and I thought I really wanted to try something else, but sometimes now I wish I'd stayed because their redundancy scheme was unbelievable. Like, if I would have stayed, I would have done all right, but I just wanted to try something different. But no, Berry Vale was always, like, the money was, back then, was unbelievable, really. Like, every hour, every 6 minutes was double time, so... And you could get as much overtime as you wanted. You could work 24 hours a day if you wanted to because they just needed things done.
4: And what sort of work and jobs did you do when you were at Berry Vale?
3: Probably my main one was I did a lot on the condiments, pickled onions, gherkins, mustard pickles, easy sauce, the old easy sauce that everyone still uses now probably. But, yeah, and then I worked on the peaches for a while. We did soy milk there for a few years, which was a bit of an innovation that not many people were doing at the time. Olives, we had a little tickle with them. And then probably in the last 5 or 6 years I was there, we tried to do rice and noodles in cups, which I think would have been a great idea if we could have got it going, but we just couldn't get it right.
0: Former Berry Vale worker Steve Smith speaking with Eliza Berlage. And you can read more about this story online. Head to abc.net.au/rural. And that's all we have time for on Country Hour Catch-Up today. 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Thank you for your company today. I'm Elsie Adamo. Bye for now.

0: Good morning, Richard Davies with ABC News. Coal billionaire Matt Latimore says his company, M Resources, is committed to modernising South Australia's Whyalla Steelworks. India's Jindal Steel and Queensland company M Resources have been shortlisted by the Premier Peter Malinauskas as potential buyers. A new owner is expected to be announced by the end of the year. Mr. Latimore says M Resources would grow mining operations and replace the blast furnace, which has been offline since early April.
1: With a plan to execute the transformation of the Whyalla Steelworks from the current blast furnace aging operation to a new relatively small to medium-sized electric arc furnace.
0: The SA Road Transport Association says a court ruling against a company whose employee was involved in a double fatal crash is a warning to other businesses. The SA Supreme Court has fined waste management company Cleanaway $1.1 million for workplace failures that led to the accident at the base of Adelaide's Southeastern Freeway 12 years ago. The court previously heard the truck driver had only been working for the company for a week. The head of the SA Road Transport Association, Steve Shearer, says it means businesses that employ truck drivers will have to ensure drivers are properly trained.
2: Companies cannot simply rely on the fact that somebody's got a licence issued by the government. You need to consider any special aspects like, I'm going to send this person for the first time down the Southeast Freeway.
0: US President Donald Trump has suggested that a 60-day extension of the ceasefire with Iran is imminent. America's editor John Lyons has more.
3: President Trump says most remaining issues between the US and Iran have been agreed to, and that he's close to making a final determination for a formal extension to the ceasefire. If signed, the agreement would mark the most significant diplomatic breakthrough since the war began. The president foreshadowed it would include the lifting of the US naval blockade of the Strait of Hormuz and the removal and destruction of Iran's remaining enriched uranium. A final agreement addressing President Trump's demand for Tehran to end its nuclear program would require further negotiations. John Lyons, ABC News, Washington.
0: NATO has accused Russia of reckless behaviour after a Russian drone crashed into a Romanian apartment block during an attack on Ukraine. Europe correspondent Mazoe Ford reports.
4: The drone hit a 10-storey apartment block in the Romanian port city of Galati, which is just 20 kilometres from Ukraine. Romanian authorities say they can confirm it was a Russian weapon. It was the first time a densely populated area in a NATO country had been hit, causing injuries during Russia's war in Ukraine, and the strike has caused fear on the alliance's eastern flank. NATO vowed to defend every inch of Allied territory. The Kremlin says there's no proof the drone was Russian, and it wants the debris returned to do its own investigation.
0: The European Union has agreed to release more than $26 billion of EU funding for Hungary, frozen under the previous government of Viktor Orban. The new Hungarian Prime Minister, Peter Maguire, says the release will help kickstart the country's economy. He says it shows that his government's anti-corruption measures are paying off. European Commission President Ursula von der Leyen has praised the early progress already made with Hungary.
5: These are strong signals that Hungary is turning the page. In only a few weeks, you have driven forward long overdue reforms, reforms for the benefit of Hungary and reforms for the benefit of the European Union.
0: In the AFL, Carlton has defeated Geelong by 4 points in a thriller at the MCG. Corbin Middlemass reports.
6: After trailing by 20 points early in the game, Carlton led at three-quarter time by a single point. The Blues protected a slender lead for the majority of the last quarter before the Cats threatened to pinch it as Jack Henry goaled in the last 3 minutes. But Patrick Cripps and his Blues wouldn't be denied as the Carlton captain took a clutch mark and kicked truly as Carlton went back ahead by 4 points, navigating the last few minutes to prevail and make it three straight under caretaker coach Josh Fraser. Corbin Middlemass, ABC Sport, Melbourne.
0: Checking South Australia's weather, isolated showers about the agricultural areas, western coasts and south of the pastoral districts. Showers in Port Lincoln 18, showers in Port Pirie 17, a shower or two in Renmark 18, showers for Mount Gambier 15, Broken Hill mostly sunny in 18, Adelaide cloudy with showers today, a top of 17, it's currently 13.8, tomorrow a shower or two in 17. 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
8: Good morning to you on this Saturday morning as I quickly check my watch to make sure it's the 30th day in May. The year is flying like they normally do. I don't know whether it's got anything to do with my age or your age or our age. But, the year seems to be flying through fairly quickly. It is the 30th day of May. Hopefully you've got a good weekend planned. We'd love to hear from you. Let us know what you're up to. 0467 922 783 is the line if you'd like to get in contact with us. Or you

0: and ring Pete, our producer Pete Richens, on 1300 160 222 if you'd like to actually physically speak to someone. What's on in your area? Is it an event? There's something that everyone needs to know about, or a market, or art and craft fair? Let everyone know. 0467 922 783. But without any further ado, I know there's a lot of people that would be thinking this, and I promise I have looked for it, but I can't find it on Netia, which is the computer system here in the ABC, but I'm going to have to do it solo. We are the mighty Blues. We are the good old Navy Blues. We're... Those people that are listening frequently would know I'm a Geelong supporter. Pete's a Carlton supporter. I give him a hard time quite often about how bad Carlton's been. But for those people that are wondering, of course, last night, a 4-point win to Carlton. Peter Richens, producer of the show. Good morning to you, mate.
1: G'day there, Chuck. How are you going?
0: And you watched last night's game?
1: I did. I don't usually sit up and watch the full game, but I did last night because it was actually a good game to watch.
0: It was a good game. Mm. It was a good game. We didn't play as well as what we should have. You didn't allow us to. And it was a good game of footy.
1: It was. I mean, that's three in a row for Carlton now, and I'd watched the play Port Adelaide the previous week, and I wasn't convinced. That wasn't a good game to watch. But this one was a ripper.
0: It
1: was
0: they seemed really fast.
1: Yes.
0: Their tackling was very good.
1: Good pressure, good hands.
0: Yeah, no, it was a good game of footy, and I didn't get to see all of it because I was busy doing other things, like preparing for the show this morning. But, yeah, from what I saw, Carlton didn't look like a team of what they looked like a few weeks ago.
1: Isn't it amazing what can happen, or what does happen, when a coach is sacked or resigns or whatever? Oh,
0: do you feel sorry for him to a certain extent?
1: Because, absolutely, I do.
0: Yeah.
1: Yeah.
0: Because,
1: yeah.
0: I mean, he's been coaching them, and they've obviously been coached to try and play the way that they're now playing.
1: Yes.
0: But they just needed someone different to transfer the information over, by the sounds of it.
1: That's right. It just shows how important communication is, I guess.
0: Yeah. Whereas we don't have that problem here in the studio. The communication between you and I is absolutely magnificent. There's no need for a coach change in this studio.
1: No, exactly. We've got the full support of the board.
0: Yes. Well, because none of them are awake. none of them are awake, and none of them listen. So
1: exactly.
0: That's why we've got their
1: that's
0: support.
1: Probably a good thing.
0: Yeah. But, yeah, good morning to you, mate. How's your week been? Have you had a good week?
1: Yeah, not too bad, thanks. Yeah, pretty good. It goes quickly, as usual.
0: Is it something to do with our age?
1: I think so. I don't know.
0: Does everyone have the same problem?
1: Well, I think you're right. I think as you get older, time seems to go quicker, and winters seem to get colder.
0: Mm.
1: That's how I feel.
0: See, I don't mind the cold.
1: You like it, don't you?
0: Yeah, I don't mind being cold because generally, I mean, I think I've been brought up that as far as making a living in a small business in a small country town, we need it to be cold and wet.
1: Well,
0: because if it's not cold and wet, our farmers aren't putting the crop in, our farmers aren't succeeding. So,
1: and we have had a bit of a drop through the week, haven't we? So it wasn't too bad.
0: I'd like someone to let me know whether it rained last night, because I reckon we got a bit of rain in Gladstone last night. I'm sure I heard it on the roof.
1: Yeah.
0: And this morning when I went outside, there was no signs of rain. So maybe it was just a fleeting shower.
1: Could have been. Yeah, there's nothing on the ground here.
0: Hey, Pete, we better get into this. Congratulations to Carlton, and I'm sure I'll get a few messages from people. I've already got quite a few messages from last night, and thank you to Brett, who got in contact with me at about 1:30 this morning when I was trying to sleep. Really appreciate that.
1: Yeah, good on you, Brett.
0: It was the old da-da-da-da-da was the text message. But anyway, on this day, Pete.
1: Yep.
0: On this day, back in 1967, which was the year that I was born.
1: Right.
0: Evel Knievel, in 1967, jumped over 16 cars on his motorbike in California.
1: Yep.
0: The stuntman.
1: Yes. Didn't he break almost every bone in his body?
0: Yeah, not on that particular occasion, but yes. Yeah, he's no longer with us.
1: That's surprisingly.
0: Yes, he had an interesting hobby.
1: Yeah.
0: 1536. So what's that? 500 years ago,
1: yeah.
0: 490 years ago,
1: yep.
0: Henry VIII married his third wife, Jane Seymour, on this day.
1: Not the actress.
0: No, that's exactly what I thought when I saw her name.
1: Yep.
0: Jane Seymour, famous actress. But no, back 490 years ago, Henry VIII married his third wife, Jane Seymour. Now, how many wives did he have? He had six or seven.
1: Six wives, and some of them...
0: Didn't end well.
1: No, that's right. No.
0: Yeah.
1: So I wonder if Jane was getting a bit nervous being number three.
0: Yeah, I'm not sure.
1: Yeah.
0: And I wonder whether she had a say in whether she wanted to marry him or not.
1: Well, probably not.
0: Maybe. Anyway. Now, first bit of music, and I won't play the whole lot, but Shelton Brooks is a name that you may or may not know. Probably not, I wouldn't think.
1: No.
0: But anyway, on this day back in 1917, recorded the original Dixieland jazz band version of Darktown Strutter's Ball.
1: Wow.
0: Now, I was trying to think, Pete, and I should have done the research. Was it Ted Mallory Gang who...
1: It was the Ted Mallory Gang who revived it in the 70s.
0: Yeah.
1: And made it into a real sort of rock pop type song.
0: Well, this is the version from back in 1917 that was recorded. The original Dixieland jazz band.

0: There you go, Pete. A bit of Dixieland jazz band version of Darktown Strutter's Ball.
1: It's really hard to pick the tune compared with the modern version, isn't it?
0: Yeah, there's a little bit of...
1: A couple of
0: little sections of it.
1: Yeah.
0: How's it go? Friday night, I'll pick you up, honey. About 8:30.
1: Something like that.
0: Want to be there when the band starts playing.
1: I said last week, Chuck, you missed your calling.
0: I should have been a singer. Is that
1: should
0: what you're
1: have been
0: saying?
1: A mime artist.
0: No, I don't. Yeah. Yeah, that's probably more like it. Also, straight into some more music. Tom Morello. Have you ever heard his name? I reckon you would have.
1: It's not familiar off the cuff.
0: He is a guitarist of many bands, including Rage Against the Machine, which is probably not a band that a lot of us know about.
1: Yep.
0: But also very well known for a guitarist for this guy.

0: in the morning for a bit of Bruce Springsteen. Or the old Spring Bean is what I used to accidentally call him when I was younger. But, yeah, Tom Morello, 1964. So he's 62 years of age today. And well known. I'm not sure whether he was touring with Bruce Springsteen or whether he was consistently with Bruce Springsteen all the time. I'm not sure. But he was the guitarist.
1: Of the E Street Band.
0: Yeah, I reckon. Yeah. Now, when you think of Australian boxing, who do you think of?
1: It's funny. The first name that popped into my head was Lester Ellis, but that's not what you're looking for, is it?
0: No.
1: It was Costa Zoo.
0: Anyone else?
1: Jeff Fenwick.
0: Well done. That's his birthday today.
1: Is it? Jeff Happy birthday, Jeff.
0: How old do you reckon Jeff Fenwick is today?
1: Oh, he's probably about... He's probably about 60. I'd say he's about 62.
0: He is.
1: Yeah.
0: You're very good at this game, Pete. You're very good at guessing ages. And we're going to be quizzing you a little bit later on. Tom Mann and Brad Aldridge are both coming into the studio.
1: Oh, another.
0: Yep, you're going to have another doubleheader.
1: Double barrel.
0: Yep.
1: Gee.
0: So, yeah, your quiz knowledge is unbelievable. But anyway, 62 years of age today. Jeff Fenwick, well-known boxer from Australia, born in, I don't know where he was born. I think he was born in Sydney. Ted McGinley.
1: Yep.
0: Do you know who that is?
1: Yeah, Ted was in lots of sitcoms, one of which was Happy Days.
0: The Love Boat.
1: Yes. And
0: Dynasty.
1: Others. Yeah, I think he was in Married with Children.
0: Yep. Anyway.
1: Yeah.
0: It's his birthday today. 68 years of
1: 68,
0: age today.
1: Ted.
0: Yeah.
1: Yeah.
0: Famous English fast bowler who's no longer with us. He died in 2019, and when I do my research for on this day, I find out quite a bit. I had no idea that Bob Willis had passed away.
1: Didn't you? No. He sadly suffered from cancer, and that's not good.
0: But he absolutely traumatised Australian batsmen for a very long time, Bob Willis. Anyway, it would have been his birthday today.
1: Got a mini fun fact about Bob Willis.
0: Oh. Hang on, your fun fact doesn't come until
1: later
0: on.
1: I know.
0: What's your fun fact about today?
1: Well, it's not a fun fact. It's facts.
0: Yes.
1: And it's very topical for this week.
0: Oh, okay. Rightio. You don't need to tell us anymore.
1: Yeah.
0: We'll get to it later. But what's the fun fact you've
1: the
0: got for us?
1: The fun fact about Bob Willis was that he was such a Bob Dylan fan that he legally changed his name to include Dylan as a middle name.
0: Well, there you go. That is a good fun fact.
1: There you go. Yeah.
0: I wonder if we can do fun facts on changing of names.
1: Well,
0: that might be a fun fact
1: project.
0: Yeah, but anyway, he passed away in 2019. He was born on this day in 1949. So what would that make him? That would make him about 77.
1: 77. Yeah.
0: Now, you've got to go out, and we're about to go to the weather very shortly. But before you do,
1: yep.
0: Marie. I'm going to say Marie Fredrickson.
1: Oh,
0: do you know who Marie Fredrickson is?
1: I do, and
0: see, that doesn't surprise me.
1: Well, she doesn't know who I am. Well, unfortunately, she's no longer with us. But
0: she
1: passed away. She was one half of the band Roxette.
0: I did not know she'd passed away. That wasn't even in my information.
1: A few years ago now.
0: Oh, there you go.
1: Yeah.
0: Anyway, you're right. Swedish singer.
1: Yes.
0: A part of Roxette.
1: Roxette, good band too.
0: That's a lovely segue into me pressing this button. Pete, thanks very much for coming in. We'll catch up with you a bit later on.
1: Thank you, Chuck.

0: That's a little bit of the birthday girl, unfortunately. And Pete was spot on. I didn't do my research last night. I didn't realise that Marie Fredrickson had passed away. She passed away back in 2019 at the age of 61 she was when she passed away. But she was one part of Roxette, and that was Dangerous by Roxette that you were just listening to there. I'm not sure whether Daniel Hayes from the Weather Bureau is a Roxette fan, but we've got him on the end of the line to find out what the weather's doing this weekend. G'day, Daniel.
1: You can.
0: You a Roxette fan?
1: I don't mind the songs I know, but I've never really gone and followed them exhaustively, let's say.
0: You're probably a different vintage to what Pete Richards and I are, I imagine. You'd be more modern music rather than the stuff from years ago, I would imagine, Daniel. But we're not here to talk about music. We're here to talk about the weather. How's it looking in regional South Australia this weekend?
1: Look, a bit of shower activity around today and easing into tomorrow, but then things picking up quite significantly early next week. So today and tomorrow we've got a weak front coming through, light showers mainly around the southern agricultural areas and around parts of the west coast. Nothing particularly big, one or two millimetres really is probably about all we'll see. It could be the odd spot further over to the east and southeast that gets up into the 5 mil range, but I think most people around the north and west will be seeing 1 or 2 millimetres out at this. It is a bit breezy already, and those winds are only going to pick up as we head through into the end of the weekend and early next week in particular, as that very strong front comes across. There's already severe weather warnings out for Western Australia for that system as it's developing, and it's likely we will see some issued in advance for South Australia in preparation for the movement of that system across early next week.
0: As far as a little bit of rain by the sounds of it, not a lot, but a little bit of rain coming, but what are the temperatures look like doing over the next few days? And of course, I know that we don't look too far forward, but of course next weekend we have a long weekend. So how's the temperatures looking leading up to next weekend?
1: Look, so we've got not too bad at the moment. It is a little cooler today. We've already had a little bit of cool air come through from the front that came through yesterday. So it's a secondary one that's coming through today. So we're looking at mid to high teens for most centres for the maximums today. Minimums are sitting this morning around about 9 to 11 degrees, so nothing too extreme. It'll be perhaps a little bit cooler with some of those minimums tomorrow morning, maybe getting down into single figures in a few more places. Maximum temperatures probably pretty similar, still around about those mid to high teens for most centres through tomorrow. Maximums may actually get a little bit warmer on Monday with the northerlies picking up ahead of that approaching stronger front, but you might not really notice it actually feeling much cooler with the strength of the winds. So it's a bit wetter through that Monday-Tuesday period with that stronger front, cold air coming through behind that, so the temperatures will be dropping back down into those mid to high teens for most part through much of the middle and end of next week as we head through towards the weekend. And still likely some showers hanging around at least through until Friday. So it's not going to change too much. There'll be quite a significant period of weather Monday, Tuesday next week, and then things will settle down to fairly similar to what we're seeing for the weekend for the back end of next week.
0: Daniel, speaking to Daniel Hayes from the Weather Bureau here, Daniel, I suppose it's a bit like how long's a piece of string, but is this common? Is the weather that we're having common for this time of year, or is it a bit cooler?
1: Looking at our temperatures, you know, the 19 degrees are all maybe a touch cooler than the May average, but you know, we're almost into June. The averages will drop down, so we're pretty close to the June average. In some places, even we might even be a degree or two above the June average. So, you know, we're in a transition between the months at the moment. It's pretty close to within a couple of degrees, within 1 or 2 degrees of either month's average at the moment. So, yeah, it's pretty close to where you'd expect it to be.
0: Daniel Hayes, always great to catch up with you. We appreciate your time on this Saturday morning, and we'll catch up with you again soon.
1: All right, catch you then. Thank you.
0: Daniel Hayes from the Weather Bureau. We catch up with the weather every Saturday morning around 25 minutes past 6, and by the sounds of it, a little bit of showery activity, over the next couple of days, but not amounting to a huge amount, according to Daniel there. How do you like this cold weather? I actually love it. I'd rather be cold than hot, so I actually love this weather, and particularly when there's a little bit of rain around, which is good for all of us, that's for sure. Let us know what you're up to. 0467 922 783 is our text line. What's happening in your community? What's happening this weekend for you or in the future? But now, at 6:30, news time.
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3: Good morning, Richard Davies with ABC News. The founder of M Resources, Matt Lattimore, says it will take several years to modernise Whyalla Steelworks in its bid for the operation if it's successful. Queensland company M Resources and India's Jindal Steel have been shortlisted by the Premier Peter Malinauskas as potential buyers. A new owner is expected to be announced by the end of the year. Australia's largest steelmaker, BlueScope, can also make a final offer before the sale. Mr. Lattimore says M Resources would replace the current blast furnace with a small to medium-sized electric arc furnace.
4: At the same time, in parallel,

0: It is pursuing its own path, striking further into Lebanon and escalating its attacks in Gaza. The draft US-Iran deal reportedly includes an end to war in Lebanon. But visiting Israel's northern border on Friday, Prime Minister Benjamin Netanyahu made clear Israel is moving beyond the Litani River, the point it had initially established as a buffer zone, and that it was now conducting strikes in Beirut as well as the Bekaa Valley. Laura Tingle, ABC News, Jerusalem.
1: The US Secretary of War Pete Hegseth and a host of defence ministers from around the world will gather in Singapore this weekend for the Shangri-La dialogue. Foreign Affairs reporter Stephen Jedgetts is in Singapore.
2: The War Secretary will be the most high-profile speaker at this year's dialogue, with China, for a second year running, electing not to send a high-level representative. Beijing sending a delegation from a military university instead, which means the US, as well as European and Asian nations here, won't get a chance to meet decision-makers from China. Australia is sending the Defence Minister Richard Marles, who's also going to hold a meeting with his AUKUS counterparts, Pete Hegseth and UK Defence Secretary John Healey, later today.
1: The Australian Association of Convenience Stores says petrol theft remains at elevated levels after drive-offs rose by 30% when fuel prices skyrocketed. The association says petrol theft costs the industry about $80 million a year nationally and is generally driven by repeat offenders. Association CEO Theo Ficari says a large number of new offenders were identified when the conflict between Iran and the US led to a sudden increase in the cost of fuel.
3: It's still at a slightly elevated level above the normal baseline, but it's not at that 30% level. So as the prices come down, people are sort of doing the right thing, as they should be, and paying for fuel. But there's still this ongoing problem.
1: The accommodation sector is calling for an urgent federal review into whether restrictive contracts between hotels and global travel giant Booking.com result in higher prices and other anti-competitive impacts. National Consumer Affairs reporter Michael Atkin has more.
4: Booking.com is responsible for an increasing number of reservations at Australian hotels. The Dutch giant uses price parity clauses which prevent hotels from offering cheaper prices on their own website than rates on Booking.com. Hotels can offer rooms for less if people walk in or call them. James Goodwin from Accommodation Australia wants parity clauses banned and other clauses reviewed.
5: So it is very timely that these clauses and the practices more generally investigated and examined more thoroughly.
4: Booking.com says hotels are in charge of the prices and rooms they list on the platform.
1: And the Albanese government has confirmed it's working on changes that would allow the consumer watchdog to gather evidence from overseas-based online booking platforms that use price parity clauses. In sport, Carlton's resurgence under interim coach Josh Fraser has continued, with the Blues completing a dramatic 4-point win over Geelong at the MCG. Carlton captain Patrick Cripps kicked the game's winning goal with less than 2 minutes remaining, securing his side a 12-16-88 to 12-12-84 victory. South Australia's weather: isolated showers about the agricultural areas, western coasts and south of the pastoral districts. Port Lincoln 18, Port Pirie 17, Renmark 18, Mount Gambier 15, Broken Hill 18, Adelaide cloudy with showers, a top of 17, currently 14 degrees. 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
8: Good morning to you on this Saturday morning. You got great things planned? I hope so. You might be going to your local netball or your local hockey or your local football. You might be out in the garden. You might be doing something completely different. Whatever you're up to, I hope you've got a good weekend planned. It is the 30th day of May. I'm Ian Chuck Haslett, and this is ABC North and West and Eyre Peninsula. Let us know what you're up to. Let us know any milestone games as far as your local club or local league might be involved in. 0467 922 783. We've got a

0: to get through a little bit later on this morning, but let's give credit where credit's due for the milestone players, whether it be football or netball or hockey, whatever it might be. Let us know on that text number, 0467 922 783. We'd love to hear from you. And also, any events that might be happening in your area as well, that text number will get us and we'll be able to pass on so everyone else can enjoy what you're enjoying in your community. One thing that I enjoy doing, I don't do it often enough though, is I love going out and throwing a line, but I haven't done it for a while. I think it might have been a few months ago since I last threw a line out. I'm not a very good fisherman, but the guy I'm about to speak to is. We catch up with him every week, and it's a very good morning to Greg James. How are you, Greg?
1: I'm well, Chuck. How are you?
0: Really well, although the Cats getting beaten by Carlton is something that's going to haunt me for the rest of the weekend, I think.
1: Yeah, I watched a fair bit of it, and it was on again, off again. It was hard to pick the winner, and I did think Geelong were going to beat him on the day, but not to be.
0: It was a good game of footy. It was a good game for a Friday night, and I'm sure a lot of people would have been listening to it on ABC Sport or watching it on the TV. It was a good Friday night game for a change, because quite often Friday night games are blowouts and you don't really enjoy watching them. But last night's was a beauty.
1: Just the
0: wrong result, that's all. Hey, Greg, you've got a bit of news for us. Something's happening on the fishing scene.
1: Yes, it is. Just a heads up for people that, as part of this algal bloom recovery program that we've been hearing about, two new artificial reefs have just been put in the waters, one around Nepean Bay on KI. Big cheerio to all our colleagues down there, my relays in Mishore. And we've got another one that's gone in just off Rapid Bay, Warina. So they're not huge, about half a hectare, I believe, but they are part of this recovery. They are concrete / oyster modules, large ones, mate. At least one of the big constructive modules is 10 ton in weight, so it's a bit of a big beast. And they've gone in to provide habitat for fish species around the coastline. And there's no advertising here. If people are after those GPS coordinates, because they are a square shape, so there'd be four sets of GPS marks, they are up on my website on the fishing reports page. So if you want to just have them, and fishers like to have them, both fishermen and women like to have GPS marks, they're there. And just quickly, Chuck, there's a 12-month initial ban on fishing, so you can go to them as such, but you can't drop an anchor, and you certainly can't fish, as they are put in to give them a chance to get a few resident fish populations in place, I guess.
0: So, I mean, you basically answered the question in your chat then, but for those people that don't know, is it as obvious as just causing protection? Is that what the artificial reefs are for?
1: Yeah, I think it's about, I think it's a couple of things. Habitat restoration. I don't know the science behind it exactly. I'm not one of those sort of guys or experts, but it certainly starts to kickstart the recovery plan or the recovery process, so that these aren't just concrete slabs that have been just collected and put together and then chucked in the water. They're actually put a lot of thought and design expertise into these. And recycling old oyster shells have been embedded into the concrete structure. So they're actually there to provide habitat, a quicker food source, if you like, and something that will be sustainable and blend in. They're not resistant to the bloom. They're not there for that reason. If the bloom returns, then that won't happen. But certainly they are there to provide a habitat and a food source eventually for reef species fish.
0: And, Greg, as far as those species of fish that will enjoy that reef, how far off the coast is the reef? And like how deep a water are we talking? Have you got that information of both of those?
1: Well, certainly the reef will be in waters deeper than 10 metres. So I'm thinking where they'll be. Nepean Bay will probably

0: really, but a little bit shallower. They are just out from Kingscote, probably a couple of clicks.
1: Yep.
0: They are east of Kingscote, and the GPS marks will give you those exactly. The one at Warinda, Cape Jervis, north of Cape Jervis, is probably a little bit deeper, up to 20 metres in depth, because that is deeper water down there, as people know. They're either side of Backstairs Passage, which is the big chunk of water that runs between the mainland and the island. And so they're there not to be any danger to shipping or things like that. So, it's just something I think that people can be aware of.
1: Yeah, absolutely. And a couple of k's out from shore, basically.
0: Yes, that's right.
1: Hey, Greg, speaking of fishing and speaking of fish, where are they biting? Where can we grab some?
0: Your peninsula, mate. Salmon, trout and mullet from Point Riley, Drossen, and then down the bottom end at Jim Beach, Helix Beach, place like that. Boat crews were catching whiting during the week off Port Hughes, Port Vic and Balgowan. Spencer Gulf West Coast, mate. Whiting from Port Neal and Cowell in Spencer Gulf, and then around the other side there at Venus and Coffin Bays, reports I've been getting during the week. Also off the sand, Mulloway from Fowler's Bay, the ledge, way over west, one of my favourite spots from years gone by, and some nice 2 kilo salmon from Sheringa Beach and Point Brown.
1: Beautiful. Beautiful. I know you haven't started cooking yet, but my mouth is starting to water already when you start saying some of those breeds, some of those types of fish. But now my mouth will certainly water, because I'd like you to give us a recipe. What have you got for us today?
0: Mate, it being the weekend, a bit of rain, pardon the rain, and certainly a lot of wind around later today, spicy fish cakes. So very simple to prepare at home with the family, whatever. Grab some fish, like salmon, mullet, Tommy Ruff's maybe. Combine it in a big bowl with some soy sauce, garlic, ginger, and chopped red onion. Make your patties, add a couple of eggs as you go, a little bit of lemon juice if you like. And then once you've made the fish cakes or patties, like a small hamburger if you like, cover them with some breadcrumbs, some panko mix, maybe even a few sesame seeds just for something different. Fry each fish cake for a couple of minutes in a hot pan with a bit of olive oil, and then serve, I think, garnished with some chopped green onions, chopped red chili, and have a spicy dipping sauce to help you along. So I think a bit of spice for your flavours type chook, and that would be a really nice, quick, easy seafood meal for the weekend.
1: I reckon from memory, Greg James, and you can go to gregjamesfishing.com.au to find out all the magnificent recipes and where the fish are biting and all the information you need to go fishing. Go to Greg James's website there. But I reckon those fish cakes, I reckon have you made something like that for me in the past? And I reckon, where were we? Port Victoria, and you brought me some. I reckon that, were they fish cakes? Because they were very nice.
0: We bought some hot food the weekend you were at the footy at Moonta, I reckon.
1: Moonta, was it?
0: Okay. Yeah, that outside broadcast there. And, they were actually had a thicker pastry other than just breadcrumbs, but we're able to keep them warm and bring them down and allow you to enjoy them and share them so generously as you did.
1: We need to do that again.
0: It was good fun.
1: We need to get you delivering food more often, I reckon. Greg James, always great to catch up with you. As mentioned, gregjamesfishing.com.au is the website to go to. Greg, we love catching up with you, and we thank you for your time again this Saturday morning, mate.
0: You have a good weekend, mate.
1: Greg James is a very good man and knows everything about the fishing side of things, and I keep on saying it, the recipes that he lets us know about, he puts them up on the website, and they are very easy, they are very good. Even for a bad cook like me, I can cook them and make them taste pretty good. So get to that website and take a look. Time for a bit of Killers.

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1: This is ABC North and West and Eyre Peninsula with Ian Haslett.
2: Where it's a Saturday morning, it's the 30th day of May, Carlton beat Geelong. I'm not very happy, but hopefully everyone else is happy. And I know the person across the table from me is, because he's a Carlton supporter. Well, he is today. He's not when they lose. He only gets up and about when they win. No, that's not true. He's always been a Carlton supporter. Good morning to you, Peter Richards.
3: G'day there, Chuck. How are you going?
2: Welcome back into the studio, mate. You're popping in here and there all over the place this morning, and you've got your quiz later on this morning as well.
3: Yes.
2: Which we're looking forward to.
3: Well, I don't know. I'm not. My record with two opponents is not good.
2: Yeah, no. One versus one. One on one, you're okay, but when it's one versus two, they gang up on you, and you're normally not very good. So
3: crumble.
2: We'll keep an eye on Brad Aldridge and Tom Mann. Ooh. Monday to Friday.
3: Yep.
2: They're here nice and early, like we are. And I'm going to actually ask them. I reckon I might ask them how they cope 5 days of waking up so early and getting in here.
3: If they've got any hints, that'd be good.
2: Yeah, well, we only do it once, so I reckon it's harder doing it once in a weekend.
3: It is.
2: Do you think that's...
3: I can only speak for myself, but I never seem to get used to getting out of bed at that time of the day.
2: Now, we're asking people to get in contact with us on 0467 922 783 with any milestone games or any information you'd like to pass on to everyone. Well, it's a 50-game celebration to Lucy Thomas. She's from the Ports Netball Club. To Ree Martin, congratulations and well done, from Eastern Rangers in the Eastern Air. He's playing his

0: 100th game, so well done to Ree or Ray. R double E, is that Ree?
1: Well, on paper it looks like Ree, doesn't
0: Yeah.
1: it? Yeah.
0: Well, anyway, he knows who he is, but he's celebrating 100 games today. To Ben Jacobs, 100 games for South Clare. Mark Francis, 100 games for Moonta. So there's a few. We've got plenty to get through, but
1: Yep.
0: there are a few. So for anyone playing a milestone game, we wish you all the very best, and hopefully you have a great day, all those milestoners.
1: It's a nice thing, isn't it, to get to for the clubs to recognise those players and for the players to be recognised.
0: We're going to mention quite a few more later on, and there's a couple that are celebrating 350 games.
1: Ooh,
0: So
1: big commitment that is.
0: generally, when there's those huge numbers, they do a fair bit around the club as well, Pete.
1: Yep.
0: Hey, Pete, some very sad news during the week, and we'll just give a bit of a proviso here that the fact that we normally have a fun fact,
1: Yes.
0: and we usually have a bit of fun with it, but it's a bit of a somber message today. But with all that being said and done, we cannot have Pete's fact without me playing this little bit of a sting.
2: Get ready to learn something. It's Pete's Fun Fact.
0: As mentioned, it's not a fun fact, but it is factual information that you've got for us. And as mentioned on Monday, the passing of the great man Neil Danaher, and you've got some information regarding MND.
1: MND, yeah, it sadly Neil passed, as you said, Chook, and what a giant of a man he was, and especially, and we know his exploits in football and what he achieved, and he sadly his playing career was cut down with a knee injury, but still achieved a lot as a player and a coach, but his work to support and to almost basically generate the research into motor neuron diseases was legendary,
0: Something
1: really.
0: like $41 million raised, I think.
1: Yes, and prior to Neil's diagnosis, I don't think there was a lot of awareness or recognition of the disease, but it's a horrible, horrible disease, actually known as, and I'll get it in a minute. Oh, here we go. Amyotrophic lateral sclerosis.
0: Oh, okay.
1: But in other countries, and especially in America, it's actually known as Lou Gehrig's disease. And I'd heard of Lou Gehrig's disease, but never knew that it was motor neuron. I didn't think they were the same thing. Didn't never clicked. Lou Gehrig was actually a legendary baseball player for the New York Yankees.
0: Oh, okay.
1: And I guess he must have been one of the first sort of well-known people to be diagnosed with this disease because it carried his name beyond his passing. So that's how it sort of is recognised overseas. And I'll just give you some stats on MND, Chuck. Over 420,000 people are living with MND worldwide. About 140,000 cases are diagnosed each year, or 384 a day. It doesn't discriminate on the basis of race, ethnicity, or demographics, so it can strike anyone at any time. It's not an aging disease, and it can affect adults at any age, although the peak age of onset is usually during the 50s and 60s.
0: Well, I reckon, correct me if I'm wrong, but there's I don't follow the rugby as much as what I should, I don't suppose, but there's a very good rugby player, I think 30 years of age, has just been
1: Is
0: diagnosed
1: that
0: with it
1: right?
0: just
1: Yeah.
0: recently
1: Yes.
0: over in New South Wales. So
1: Yes. Yeah.
0: name escapes me, but he's fighting
1: But
0: fit, very fit, professional athlete, 30
1: yeah.
0: years of age.
1: Well, and this is going back to Lou Gehrig. Apparently, he was caught, well, was diagnosed reasonably young, and he was known as one of the best base runners in baseball, which requires a fair bit of fitness and explosive strength and all that sort of stuff. But he in the space of one pre-season or spring training, they call it, his muscles just basically started to give away on him,
0: Yeah.
1: and he fell away quite quickly. And that's one of the things about this affliction, is that it is a very fast acting one, and sadly the average life expectancy is only about 2.5 years. Although some people, as and Neil, lived for 13 years beyond his diagnosis, but that sort of unfortunately is the minority. In Australia, there are more than 2,000 people living with MND at any one time. So the

0: the prevalence is 1 per 11,434 Australians. Now that doesn't seem a lot, but it's still not a great thing. And the problem is there's no known cure at this stage. And I guess that's one of the what was the main objective of Neil's foundation. And we all know what happens on the King's birthday weekend, where they basically celebrate Neil by having the dips in the ice and all that at the footy. And
1: well, there is a rumour going around, Pete, just in amongst the ABC crew, that it might be a couple of us that are doing it just for social media, just to bring awareness of it.
0: And there you go.
1: Your name's been mentioned, Pete.
0: Beauty.
1: It's called The Beast.
0: Yes,
1: the disease is called The Beast, yeah. And we all probably know someone who's suffered from it and who's passed away from it, and it's a very sad. So our thoughts and prayers go out to everyone that's been affected by The Beast. It's an awful disease, and the awareness of what Neil Danaher has brought to it has been phenomenal over the 13 years, hasn't it?
0: It has, and I can just also mention, and you won't like me doing this, but you have generously purchased quite a few beanies to give out amongst your friends,
1: and you,
0: and myself, yeah, as well.
1: Yeah, friends and you.
0: Yeah. Thanks for that. That's pretty good. they have been a huge success in fundraising, haven't they, over the journey?
1: I know a lot of people, speaking of the beanies, and you can get them in local supermarkets, and they're not overly expensive, and they're beauties. They're really good quality. I don't like wearing beanies. I get an itchy scalp and I get an itchy head, but it doesn't matter whether you wear them. The fact that you're purchasing them and know that you're putting money towards the awareness and also hopefully the fighting of this disease, get out there and purchase your beanies and get involved in the fundraising. The Waybacks Footy Club in Port Lincoln are actually doing a massive job in regards to a big freeze event to raise money. So that's one of many that's happening around regional South Australia. So the Waybacks Footy Club is doing it this weekend, and it should be huge.
0: Good on them. And they carry the same colours as the Melbourne Footy Club, which is fundamental in the big freeze, is when they play Collingwood on the King's birthday weekend. So that'll be and I imagine this year, Chook, being extra poignant, will be a massive event. And if they don't, well, I'd be surprised if they don't break records in terms of fundraising and the crowd attendance as well.
1: I've been lucky enough to meet him a couple of times, and his passing on Monday was very sad, but in saying that also, he was suffering big time. And but our thoughts go out to the family and anyone who knows him, and anyone who's been affected by anyone with MND. I mean, he's a public figure, but there's a lot of people that have been affected in regional areas all around Australia. So our thoughts go out to everyone that's been affected by this awful beast.
0: Yes, and other neurological diseases such as Parkinson's.
1: Absolutely.
0: And multiple sclerosis. None of them are pleasant.
1: Not a fun fact, but a good fact, Pete. And as I say, it brings awareness to such an awful situation. But Pete Richards, thanks very much, mate.
0: Good on you, Chuck.
1: Get in contact with us if you want to let us know what you're up to this weekend or any fundraising that you might be doing. 0467 922 783 is our text line. At 7 o'clock, it's news time.
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0: calls for mandatory training for truck drivers using Adelaide's southeastern freeway. A bidder for the Whyalla Steelworks reveals its plans, and global travel giant Booking.com under fire from Australian hotel operators. Good morning, Richard Davies in Adelaide with ABC News. The South Australian Road Transport Association says truck drivers need specific training to navigate the descent at the base of Adelaide's southeastern freeway. Waste management company Cleanaway has been fined $1.1 million for workplace failures that led to a double fatal crash on the freeway 12 years ago. The Supreme Court previously heard the truck driver had only been working for the company for a week. The head of the SA Road Transport Association, Steve Shearer, says the steep freeway descent can be challenging for drivers who have not been specifically taught how to manage it.
1: The problem, we think, is that quite a few of the drivers who've come to grief are from interstate making their first run, or from within South Australia making their first run.
0: Coal billionaire Matt Lattimore says his company, M Resources, is committed to modernising the Whyalla Steelworks. India's Jindal Steel and Queensland company M Resources have been shortlisted by the Premier Peter Malinauskas as potential buyers. A new owner is expected to be announced by the end of the year. Mr Lattimore says M Resources would grow mining operations and replace the blast furnace, which has been offline since early April.
2: With a plan to execute the transformation of the Whyalla Steelworks from the current blast furnace ageing operation to a new relatively small to medium-sized electric arc furnace.
0: US President Donald Trump is set to make a final determination on an agreement to extend a ceasefire with Iran by 60 days. America's editor John Lyons has more.
3: The president met his national security team at the White House, where they discussed an agreement reportedly reached between US and Iranian negotiators. The president insisted the deal would involve the lifting of the US naval blockade and reopening of the Strait of Hormuz, the removal and destruction of Iran's enriched uranium, and the beginning of negotiations to end Iran's nuclear program. If signed, the agreement would mark the most significant diplomatic breakthrough since the war began. John Lyons, ABC News, Washington.
0: NATO has accused Russia of reckless behaviour after a Russian drone crashed into a Romanian apartment block during an attack on Ukraine. Europe correspondent Mazoe Ford reports.
4: The drone hit a 10-storey apartment block in the Romanian port city of Galati, which is just 20 kilometres from Ukraine. Romanian authorities say they can confirm it was a Russian weapon. It was the first time a densely populated area in a NATO country had been hit, causing injuries during Russia's war in Ukraine. And the strike has caused fear on the alliance's eastern flank. NATO vowed to defend every inch of Allied territory. The Kremlin says there's no proof the drone was Russian, and it wants the debris returned to do its own investigation.
0: The evacuation of four men who have been trapped in a flooded cave for more than a week in Laos has been suspended for now. One man from the group has been saved and is undergoing medical checks. Video posted on social media shows the man, who has not been identified, walking unsteadily amid a crowd with the assistance of two men. One Thai rescue organisation at the scene says the search was suspended as personnel were not ready. Defence ministers from around the world are gathering at Asia's most high-profile security conference. Foreign Affairs reporter Stephen Jedgetts is in Singapore for the Shangri-La Dialogue.
5: US Secretary of War Pete Hegseth will be the most high-profile speaker at this year's Shangri-La Dialogue. For the second year running, China has decided not to send its defence minister, but a much more junior delegation from a military university instead. Defence Minister Richard Miles will speak at the conference, as well as holding a meeting with his AUKUS counterparts from the US and the UK on the margins of the meeting.
0: And the largest domestic Australian Army exercise this year is underway, with more than 3,000 Australian and international troops gathering in North Queensland. Soldiers from the United States, Japan, South Korea and Papua New Guinea have joined the Australian Army's 3rd Brigade at Townsville Field, a training centre for over a month of training and live fire exercises. It will include live testing of the Australian Army's new AS9 Huntsman's howitzer, which can fire at a range of up to 40 kilometres. Lieutenant Colonel Simon Fruin says the new gun is a game changer for warfare.
6: This is world leader equipment. This is, on paper, potentially the best gun in the world. For us to have this now for the Australian Army, and specifically for the 3rd Armoured Brigade, makes us more lethal and is incredible confidence for the soldiers and also our ability as the 3rd Armoured Brigade to achieve our mission.
0: Data leaked to the ABC shows the first public health alert for diphtheria was issued a month after cases began rising in the Northern Territory. Ali Crewe reports.
7: There have now been more than 260 cases of diphtheria reported across four states in what is by far Australia's worst outbreak in recent history. Most of them are in the NT, where one person has died from the disease. Data circulated by NT health authorities this week and obtained by the ABC confirms that case numbers began increasing in late February and jumped in March, with an alert first issued by NT Health on March 23rd. The federal government has said territory authorities first requested help with the outbreak in late April.
0: A motel operator is speaking out to warn customers about the use of global travel site Booking.com. National Consumer Affairs reporter Michael Atkin has more.
8: Simon Wurz has decided to break his contract with the Dutch travel giant, which prevents him offering cheaper prices on his own Bendigo City Centre motel website. Mr. Wurz says most customers don't understand that accommodation providers have to pay commissions of at least 12 to 15% for every reservation back to Booking.com. That means his customers pay more.
9: I feel sorry for the customer that's having to pay a commission that is, as far as I'm concerned, is unnecessary.
8: Booking.com says hotels are in charge of the prices and rooms they list on the platform.
0: And the Albanese government has confirmed it is working on changes that would allow the consumer watchdog to gather evidence from overseas-based online booking platforms that use price parity clauses. The Aboriginal Land Council of Tasmania has celebrated the return of three parcels of land to Aboriginal ownership. Adam Holmes reports.
10: It's been more than two decades since the Tasmanian government handed land back to the Aboriginal Land Council, so it's now having to rely on private landowners to play a part instead. Three privately owned parcels of land were recently handed back, one at Collinsvale at the base of Kunanyi Mount Wellington, another at Lungana in the northwest, and a block at Mathina in the northeast. Pakana Ranger Joel Williams says Aboriginal rangers will care for the land.
11: We are not going to come through here and just bulldoze a track for more tourism.
10: At Collinsvale, they have already removed weed infestations and rubbish that had been dumped.
0: Thousands of eyes will be fixed on the New South Wales coastline today as volunteers take part in the state's first ever dolphin census. Citizen scientists will spread out across beaches, bays and estuaries counting dolphins and whales to help researchers better understand marine populations and habitats. National Parks and Wildlife Service Marine Wildlife Officer Andy Marshall says the survey will help build a clearer picture of dolphin numbers along the coast.
12: You know, dolphins along our coast, the resident populations, they're undertaking all of their life functions along the coast. So for people to be able to see, you know, are they feeding in this area? Are they sleeping or resting in another area? Are they socialising? Are they just travelling from one place to another? Those sorts of observations are really important.
0: And now with sport, here's Erin Marsica-Vetere.
13: Carlton's resurgence under interim coach Josh Fraser has continued, with the Blues snatching a four-point victory over Geelong at the MCG, 12-16-88 to 12-12-84. It's the third straight win for the side since Fraser took over from Michael Voss.
14: They had momentum at different stages and I thought we were able to manage that throughout the game reasonably well.
13: New South Wales hooker Blake Brayley is in serious doubt for State of Origin 2 after sustaining a suspected broken arm in Cronulla Sutherland's 28-22 victory over Manly Warringah. Australian Alex Dimonor's hopes of capitalising on a weakened draw at the French Open have been dashed after he suffered a four-set loss to world number 27 Jakub Menchik in the third round. Dimonor won the first set 6-love but couldn't continue his form, losing the next three sets 2-6, 2-6, 3-6. And Australian cyclist Jai Hindley has moved into third on the overall standings at the Giro d'Italia following a sixth-place finish in stage 19 of the race.
0: Checking South Australia's weather, isolated showers about the agricultural areas, western coasts and south of the pastoral districts. Showers in Port Lincoln 18, showers in Port Pirie 17, a shower or two in Redmark 18, showers for Mount Gambier 15. Adelaide, cloudy with showers, a top of 17, it's currently 14. Tomorrow, a shower or two and 17 degrees. ABC News.
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17: Good morning to you. It's 10 minutes past 7 on your Saturday morning, the 30th day of May. Hopefully you're enjoying the start to your weekend. A little bit drizzly in some parts of regional South Australia. We'll get to the weather forecast a little bit later on. But just an early heads up, you're looking at high teens, not many 20s or above as far as temperatures go. So it'll be maybe a one or a two jump a day or a jacket potentially. But whatever you're up to, hopefully you've got a good day planned. You can let us know what you're up to by letting us know on 0467 922

0: 783. That's the text line, and you can get in contact with us anytime, and we'll pass on any information that might be happening in your area as far as any events are concerned. And also, of course, the milestone games. Let us know, those club members of your local sporting group that that might be celebrating a particular milestone. We've got a big list brewing here, and we'll get through them a little bit later on in the show. But milestone games are so very important. So let's hope we get that list of all the important ones. There's 50 games, there's 100 games, there's et cetera, et cetera, et cetera, up to 350. And I think there might even be a 400 happening fairly soon as well. So let us know, 0467 922 783 is the text line to get in contact with us. 1300 160 222 is the phone number if you'd like to actually speak to someone face-to-face, because Pete Richens is in the producer's booth and he'll take your call and write down the messages that you'd like to get out to the ABC listeners. Coming up next, we're going to head to Clare.
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2: Go on a fascinating journey through the murky waters of history, memory, and the stories we tell ourselves. 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
0: Let's talk what's happening around the vet side of things, and the cold weather's coming in. I'm not sure about you, but my knees go a bit dodgy, my elbows go a bit dodgy, my ankles go a bit dodgy. I'm not sure whether it's arthritis or whether it's just the cold or of a mixture of both, but our animals probably go through the same process. And it's a very good morning to Sophie Brown. How are you, Sophie?
3: Well, thanks, Chuck. How are you this fine morning?
0: Not too bad. A little bit chilly first thing in the morning, but it's probably a good subject to talk about because we as humans, we know what we go through. The animals go through it as well, don't they?
3: Absolutely, yeah. Arthritis is one of the biggest things we see in our little household friends. A big talking point around what we can do for them.
0: Is it all about, well, similar to what I've just mentioned, is it about the weather as well? Like, does the cold weather make things worse, or is it just our imagination?
3: No, it seems to. I think it's to do with the fact, especially for our cats and dogs, they spend, you know, more time outside, they get cold, they get stiff, especially our older dogs who are sleeping outside in either kennels or on beds or something like that. Yeah, they're definitely more prone to getting those winter stiffness sort of starting to rear its head.
0: What do we need to do, Sophie? What do we need to do for our dogs and our cats? Is it all into one basket? Are we needing to do the same thing for all of our domestic animals, or is it something separate for one versus another?
3: Yeah, so we like to call it a multimodal approach, where you use lots of different things all together, and you seem to get really good outcomes with that. And it's that way you can start with one or two things to help them, and then you can build onto it. So we start with everything from just making sure that they are raised up, like if it's your old dog sleeping outside, raise the bed up off the concrete, get so that they're not having to get all the way down onto the concrete that's cold. Nice big bed with, you know, a couple of blankets on it just to try and keep them that bit warmer overnight. Same with the cats, making sure they've got a nice soft bed that they can curl up in. Then we talk about diet. You know, are they a little bit overweight, which, you know, doesn't help with all the extra stress on their joints if they've already got arthritis. So can we talk about a weight loss diet that also has some glucosamine and chondroitins in it to help improve cartilage health?
0: Sophie, is it a situation, I don't know, once again, it might be just me, but do you, as a human, I think a lot of us find that when we get over warm and get too warm, it makes it even worse when we go out in the cold. Can you get too warm before going out in the cold?
3: Not really, not with our dogs and cats. So it's more about preventing them from having to be on those really hard, cold surfaces. I had an old Kelpie. He was a rat bag for it. You'd give him the nice big soft bed, he'd lay in it for about 10 minutes and then go and lay on the concrete. So you can't help him sometimes, but as long as it's there on offer, there's lots of great sort of raise those hammock beds or anything like that that help just to stop them having to get so far up off the ground, especially when they're getting older and stiffer.
0: Hey, Sophie, I actually find it a little bit amusing with some of the outfits that you see, but some of the outfits, I mean, we're not going to be talking about working dogs in this situation because I don't think many working dogs get dressed up, but there's a lot of household dogs that you might see going for a walk early on in the morning and they're dressed up with a bit of a hoodie or something nice and fluffy to keep them warm. Is there any recommendations in regards to if you've got a dog that needs to be kept warm and get dressed up

0: potentially.
1: Yeah.
0: Is there a way that we can get them so it's easier to put the clothes on? How do we get dogs used to putting clothes on?
1: It's just a slow and steady thing. So don't try and expect them to wear it, you know, perfectly the first time, and don't sort of force them into it. Do it when you're at home, put it on, and then let them run around with it a bit, take it straight off. So just and build up that time frame, because especially if they've never had to wear a jacket or a coat or anything like that, they start to feel really constricted and it can be uncomfortable, and then they can get sort of a bit annoyed with it. So slow and steady, put it on for 5 minutes, take it off, and just be prepared to be that guy who's walking down the street carrying it under your arm if you're out for a walk for the first few times.
0: During the week, I mentioned to a couple of my friends that are farmers that have got working dogs, and their question that they wanted me to ask you is eating habits during cold weather. Are we trying to get our working dogs a little bit more food into them? That's the first question in regards to maybe getting them a bit more insulation as far as fattening them up a little bit. That's one question. But the other side to that also, should we be feeding them something different during the really cold mornings and during the really cold days?
1: Potentially not something different. For any of our older geriatric patients, we do recommend like an older pet food that has the arthritis additives in it. Sometimes they've got different calorie controls so that they're not putting down too much weight. We don't want them to get over fat. But definitely the way your metabolism works is as you break food down, you create heat and energy. So if it's a particularly cold morning, having a little bit of breakfast in the morning so that they can go out, if you're going to take them out and work, will definitely help keep them warmer, keep their energy up and that sort of thing, and then feeding them again that night. So it may not be about feeding them double, but maybe giving them just a third of what they would have at night in the morning, and then the rest of their dinner when they get home, because the metabolism of breaking down food creates warmth and energy. So if they're going out and about for the day, that's probably a good plan.
0: Yeah, absolutely. Sophie, any take-home messages for our animals in regards to the cold weather?
1: Yeah, absolutely. Just be aware that it's a real possibility that if your pet's over 7, dog or cat, it probably does have a degree of arthritis. And to pop into a vet clinic and have a bit of a look at some of the over-the-counter stuff you can get, just some supplements that you can add in pretty easily to their daily diet and routine. And then if you're noticing that they're still not improving with that, there are lots of other things we can do. So just about realising that probably somewhere between 75 and 85% of our older pets all have a degree of arthritis and they're probably uncomfortable. So let's try and fix that up for them.
0: I had a bit of a smile on your face when you start talking about geriatric customers.
1: Use that term loosely. We don't turn it to their owners, just
0: Hey, so changing your hat away from the vet side of things, and you know, we need to keep an eye, just when it's really hot, we need to keep an eye and be aware of our pets, because when we're really hot, they're going to be really hot as well, and the same when it's cold weather. So we need to keep an eye on our pets. That's the message that I'd like to pass on to people, because a lot of people
1: absolutely
0: probably do forget about their best friends. As far as away from the vet side of things, though, Sophie, you're very heavily involved in the netball in the Northeastern Netball Association. What's happening today as far as the comp goes?
1: As far as comp goes today, a few big games around the grounds, especially in the A1s. So my mighty RSMU Hawks are making the trek north to Spalding today, nice and early. A1s are sitting pretty in second, and the BSR A1s are sitting in third, I think, when I looked at the ladder last. So should be a tight little tussle, 4 wins each. So we'll see who comes out on top after that, which will be good.
0: Is there a dominance as far as the football goes? There's probably been a bit of a dominance as far as BSR over the years. Is there a dominance as far as the netball side of things go in Northeastern football and netball? Sof?
1: Yeah. So BSR have definitely been the team to sort of beat the last few years in their A grade. And this year we're just starting to see a little bit of a pushback from Blyth Snowtown and RSMU, which is nice to see some new names at the top of the board. BSR are definitely still there knocking on the door and don't want to go away. But it's good to see a bit more of a spread across the top there.
0: Yeah. Now, also a big cheerio, Sof. I'm not sure whether you've got information in front of you. I'm giving you this one from left field, right from the word go, but Country Champs, has the northeastern side of things got netballers going down next weekend for the Country Champs? And if so, how many teams you get taken down?
1: We are taking down an under 11s, an under 13s, an under 15s, and an under 17s. So all four junior sides heading down. Very well represented from across the entire association. Got a good mix of first timers heading down.

0: and then some well-seasoned kids who, you know what they're doing down there and are really looking forward to their weekend. It's always a great weekend to get down there, so put our country netball on show.
1: Also, Sophie, a big cheerio, not just to the players, but to the managers, to the coaches, to the parents.
0: Absolutely, yeah.
1: We talk about the expense of going to these carnivals. Probably the northeastern side of things isn't as expensive going to Adelaide as what it is for our West Coast and our Eyre Peninsula listeners, but there's still a lot of money involved and a lot of sacrifices get made to go to these carnivals, isn't there?
0: Absolutely, and it's a lot of time. You know, it's Friday nights for the last few weeks up in Clare doing trials and then trainings and cold Friday nights for selectors and volunteers, yep, and mums sitting around bringing kids from all over the district. So it's great to see all these girls get the opportunity to go down. And, yeah, to all the mums and dads who are taking what is a weekend off sport up here for us, who aren't going down a big weekend in Adelaide. So looking forward to it. Wish those girls all the very best of luck. And, yeah, make some good memories. It's a great weekend to be down there. So
1: Sophie Brown, we better let you keep on moving. I'll see you at Spalding later on this afternoon. You better make sure you come and say good day. But
0: I'm at the sub-junior court watching the daughter play at 9. So yep, we are on the road. So we will see you there.
1: Excellent. Later on this morning, can you bring me a hot coffee and maybe a donut, please?
0: Absolutely, I'll be right over.
1: Good on you, mate.
0: Thanks, Chuck. Have a good day.
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1: Good morning to you. It is 23 minutes past 7 on your Saturday morning, the 30th day of May. Hopefully you've got a great weekend planned. Plenty of great things to talk about as far as the sporting side of things go with regional sport. And the Bowls SA award night last night, we'll go through some of the winners, recipients of the regional side of things a little bit later on this morning. But one thing I wanted to touch on before we get to Joe Franklin was a bit of an emotional day yesterday in regards to our local community and South Australians in general. The last day of Golden North, and they celebrated last night and had a bit of a farewell type scenario of the ceasing of the operations there in Laura. So just wanted to send a special cheerio to the people of Laura and surrounding areas. Obviously an emotional time with Golden North closing the factory there. I think they're still going to be there for a week or so, but emotional time and a tough time for a lot of people around the Laura community. So our thoughts go out to them in these trying times and different times and changing times. As far as Saturdays are concerned and weekends are concerned, we love catching up with Joe Franklin to find out what's happening nationally. I've asked her not to mention last night's result because it's still knocking me around. I've had to put up with Pete Richens, who's a Carlton supporter, all morning. Good morning to you, Joe Franklin.
7: Good morning. I did wonder how you would be feeling this morning. And I guess welcome to the Crows world because, similar situations with the goal.
1: Yeah, but that happened in the first term.
7: Yeah, absolutely.
1: You don't worry about one decision. No. Like the Cats should never have been in a position, if they were going to beat a team that's 14 positions lower than on the table, one goal or one decision is not going to be a major issue. It was early in the game.
7: Yeah.
1: And Carlton were too good. End of story. Yeah. They were just too good. Yeah.
7: They were, and it was a really good game. It was a great game to watch. If you sort of didn't have any vested interest, it was a good game to watch.
1: And it's about time we had a good game on a Friday night too.
7: Absolutely. Absolutely it is. And I thought that Scotty, in the wrap-up afterwards, his comment was exactly as yours, like they shouldn't have been in the situation where that actually, that incident mattered. So, but, good game. And, I actually really do feel, and I don't know for Vossi, because sitting back and seeing this happen is not easy for him, I have no doubt. But, well done to Carlton. They're up at it.
1: Absolutely. We don't have to worry about the Crows. We don't have to worry about Port Power.

0: big game, top of the table clash. It's in Adelaide. It'll be a beauty.
1: Yep, it's going to be huge. It is going to be huge. One and two, these games are always huge. And look, they're the only side who have beaten us so far. And if we can keep the form that we had had over the last couple of weeks, then we certainly will be able to take it right up to them. And I think that the matchups are crucial, absolutely crucial in this game. I'll let Georgie talk about that.
0: Joe, as far as the tennis goes, are you following the tennis? Are you following the clay courts?
1: Yes. I just don't know why you'd want to play on clay, but it's just so messy. But yes, I have been. And the whole Sinner thing is just interesting, isn't it? Because, you know, there was all the talk back in the Australian Open about, the roof comes over, and so all of a sudden, you know, he's fine. No roof, he's not fine. So that certainly has opened up the draw. There's no question about that.
0: I can tell you something about why would people want to play on clay. Well, the professional tennis players, they don't have to do their own washing, Joe.
1: Yes, exactly, exactly.
0: They just throw their clothes out and get new ones.
1: Exactly, and thanks to their sponsors. And there's also millions of dollars on the line, so you know that anybody's going to do that for the prize money that they get these years. But there's been some interesting matches, and look, you know, a couple of the Australians did well in the first round, and as usual, we get further along, we're getting knocked out. But yes, some interesting. It's just a shame it's late at night.
0: Yep, it is. That it's too late for me. I love watching it, but it's too late for me. I take too long to recover from a late night and an early morning. But the quality of tennis has been top notch, and Sinner not being there opens up the door for someone else along the way, because Alcaraz isn't there either.
1: No, exactly, and so we may well have a new winner, which will be fantastic for the hot. You know, just making it a bit more interesting. But, yeah, I think some great tennis, especially in the women's draw. There's been some great tennis in the women's draw.
0: Yep. Hey, Joe, very quickly, because we've only got about a minute and a half to go, but what's happening in Port Lincoln netball this weekend? Who's playing who and what's happening?
1: We have Wabacks playing Manila in the A1s, and Boston's will be playing Imperials. But more important than that, well, I shouldn't say that, should I, really being on the netball, but tonight at the Wabacks Club Rooms is the big three.
0: Yes.
1: It's not just for Waybackers, it's for everybody. Huge fundraiser for MND, and with the happenings of the week and, sympathy does go out to the Danaher family. What a great fight that man put up, and you know what people could learn from him. And if everybody in the world had the attitude that he had, then we'd be a lot better place. But
0: absolutely.
1: Yeah, a huge evening. We've got some great people who have put their hands up to. We've got Ned McHenry coming over, Paul Seisman's coming over, some great locals who have put
0: their
1: hands
0: up. Yeah, we've got Jonty Searle, we've got Duncan Moore. Duncan, very, very appropriate name, Duncan Moore, because he'll be dunked in the dunk tank. So
1: absolutely.
0: But it's on tonight. It's on today. Get there to the Wayback Footy and Sporting Club, and the Big Freeze 12. It'll be a great show. Hey, Joe, we've got to keep on moving.
1: Sure. Yeah.
0: Thank you very much for your time, and go the Thunderbirds, hey?
1: Yeah, absolutely. Yes, I'm sure Georgie will fill you in on that.
0: Absolutely. It's now 7:30, which means it's news time.
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3: Good morning, Richard Davies with ABC News. Israel appears to be increasingly following its own strategic path in the Middle East conflict as US President Donald Trump contemplates the latest ceasefire deal with Iran. Global Affairs editor Laura Tingle reports from Jerusalem.
4: Israeli media have been reporting that Prime Minister Benjamin Netanyahu privately concedes Israel has little ability to influence Donald Trump on Iran. So instead, it has escalated attacks in both Lebanon and Gaza, moves which Mr. Netanyahu knows are likely to scuttle any US-Iran peace deal. Israeli troops in Lebanon are now moving beyond the Litani River, the original buffer zone set after hostilities broke out in March. And the IDF has been instructed to initially expand its footprint in Gaza

0: from 60% to 70% of the narrow strip. Laura Tingle, ABC News, Jerusalem.
1: The Australian Association of Convenience Stores says petrol theft remains at elevated levels after drive-offs rose by 30% when fuel prices skyrocketed. The association says petrol theft costs the industry about $80 million a year nationally and is generally driven by repeat offenders. Association CEO Theo Ficari says a large number of new offenders were identified when the conflict between Iran and the US led to a sudden increase in the cost of fuel.
2: It's still at a slightly elevated level above the normal baseline, but it's not at that 30% level. So as the prices come down, people are sort of doing the right thing as they should be. And

0: 7 o'clock, after reports of a two-car crash, a 65-year-old woman sustained serious but non-life-threatening injuries and was airlifted to hospital, while her 3- and 6-year-old passengers were taken to hospital with minor injuries. The other driver, a 24-year-old Auburn woman, sustained minor injuries. And police are searching for a driver who allegedly crashed into a police car and drove off overnight. Just before 2 a.m, police spotted a car on Martins Road at Paralowie, north of Adelaide, with registration plates that didn't match. Police say they attempted to stop the car, but the driver refused to pull over and then collided with the police car while making a U-turn trying to leave a cul-de-sac. There are no reports of injuries. The European Commission president says the Hungarian people have taken their future into their own hands. It comes as the EU agrees to release more than $26 billion for Hungary, frozen under the former government of Viktor Orban. Hungarian Prime Minister Peter Magyar says the release shows his government's anti-corruption measures are paying off, with fighting corruption one of the key conditions for unfreezing the funds. Commission President Ursula von der Leyen says it's a pleasing development.
1: The 12th of April will stay in our memory for a very long time. On that day, the Hungarian people took their future in their hands. They made a clear choice. They chose Europe and they chose democracy. They chose to return to the heart of our union where they belong.
0: Survivors of convicted sex offender Jeffrey Epstein's abuse are hopeful justice can be brought to all who suffered. Several victims have appeared outside the room where former US Attorney General Pam Bondi has testified behind closed doors to the House Oversight Committee that's scrutinising the release of the Epstein files. She has so far backed the Trump administration's release of the case files but declined to comment on the president's involvement. Epstein survivor Charlene Rochard says everyone deserves to know the truth.
2: I appreciate that they are bringing in people the government has not brought in before, and that the Department of Justice and FBI were not willing to take these leads. There are leads, and so we are hoping to get to some truth and accountability. This is what matters. The American public and we deserve the truth.
0: Australian cyclist Jai Hindley has moved into third on the overall standings at the Giro d'Italia following a sixth place finish in stage 19 of the race. Denmark's Jonas Vingegaard crossed the line in fifth following the 151-kilometre leg through the Dolomites and remains in the pink jersey on top of the leaderboard. South Australia's weather: isolated showers about the agricultural areas, western coasts and south of the pastorals. Port Lincoln and Redmark 18, Port Pirie 17, Mount Gambier 15, Broken Hill 18. Adelaide, cloudy with showers, heading for a top of 17. It's currently 14 degrees. Tomorrow, a shower or two, 17. ABC News.
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5: Good morning to you on this Saturday morning, the 30th day of May. It is 25 minutes to 8 and we'll get to the weather very shortly. We'll also get to Let's Beat Pete, or more officially, Let's Beat Producer Pete's quiz, coming up very shortly for a bit of fun. Hopefully you will enjoy it, and hopefully Tom Mann and Brad Aldridge will also enjoy it, because they've come into the studio and we'll get to them very shortly with today's quiz. 9 questions. Pete's on a bit of a roll, but he's not great against 2 opponents. He can beat 1 opponent easily, but when there's 2 opponents, he has struggled in the past. So let's keep an eye on that and see what happens. As far as this morning's concerned, let us know what you're up to. 0467 922 783 is the text line. And very quickly, we've mentioned a couple of times already this morning, but today is the Big Freeze 12 at the Wayback Football and Sporting Club. And as mentioned briefly by Joe Franklin and myself throughout the morning, Ned McHenry from the Crows and Paul Seedsman, Jonty Sewell, Bobo Franklin, Oscar Peltz. That's just a few. Ebony Plain, Duncan Moore. That's just to name a few of the people that are being dunked. And all proceeds will go directly to fight MND. And, of course, that's a very important subject, and particularly with what's happened during the week with the sad passing of Neil Danaher. And after 13 years of battling the beast.

0: The beast got him after 13 years and him sadly passing away on Monday. So if you can get to the Waverbacks Football and Sporting Club today, it'll be on. It'll be great fun. They've got a dunking tank and it's on today and bringing awareness for motor neuron disease. And once again, as mentioned by Pete, also, you can also help. Not necessarily if you're around the Port Lincoln Footy League side of things. You can go there to Waverbacks and donate and get involved in that great event today. But obviously the beanies are available and there's lots of ways of donating money to bring the awareness. And of course, with the passing of Neil, I reckon this King's Birthday weekend will be a huge event at the MCG and a lot of money. I think it's $41 million. It might even be more than that. Has been raised over the last 12 or 13 years, and that will increase significantly again in coming weekends. So you can get your hats and you can get all your donations in to bring the awareness of that that beast of a disease. As far as the weather's concerned, a little bit earlier on this morning, we caught up with Daniel Hayes from the Weather Bureau to find out what we can expect, not just for the weekend, but moving forward into next week. Here's a bit of a snippet of what he had to say.
1: A bit of shower activity around today and easing into tomorrow, but then things picking up quite significantly early next week. So today and tomorrow we've got a weak front coming through, light showers mainly around the southern agricultural areas and around parts of the west coast. Nothing particularly big, one or two millimetres really is probably about all we'll see. It could be the odd spot further over to the east and southeast that gets up into the 5 mil range, but I think most people around the north and west will be seeing 1 or 2 millimetres out at this. It is a bit breezy already, and those winds are only going to pick up as we head through into the end of the weekend and early next week in particular as that very strong front comes across. There's already severe weather warnings out for Western Australia for that system as it's developing, and it's likely we will see some issued in advance to South Australia in preparation for the movement of that system across early next week. And it is a little cooler today. We've already had a little bit of cool air come through from the front that came through yesterday, so it's a secondary one that's coming through today. So we're looking at mid to high teens for most centres for the maximums today. Minimums are sitting this morning around about 9 to 11 degrees, so nothing too extreme. It'll be perhaps a little bit cooler with some of those minimums tomorrow morning, maybe getting down into single figures in a few more places. Maximum temperatures probably pretty similar, still around about those mid to high teens for most centres through tomorrow. Maximums may actually get a little bit warmer on Monday with the northerlies picking up ahead of that approaching stronger front, but you might not really notice it actually feeling much cooler with the strength of the winds. So it's a bit wetter through that Monday-Tuesday period with that stronger front, cold air coming through behind that, so the temperatures will be dropping back down into those mid to high teens for most part through much of the middle and end of next week as we head through towards the weekend. And still likely some showers hanging around at least through until Friday. So it's not going to change too much. There'll be quite a significant period of weather Monday, Tuesday next week, and then things will settle down to fairly similar to what we're seeing for the weekend for the back end of next week.
0: A little bit of rain next week, and then next weekend when there's the Country Champs in netball and there's the Mortlock Shield and there's the Nutrien Cup and there's all these great carnivals, it'll be fine for that next weekend, hopefully, fingers crossed. But as far as the farming side of things go, hopefully the rain's been falling in the right spots. As far as the weather forecast is concerned, we always catch up with the Weather Bureau at 25 minutes past 6. And as mentioned, that was Daniel Hayes from earlier on this morning, just a little bit of a snippet of what he had to say. As far as the temperatures and the forecast for today, showers in Adelaide, 2 to 8 millimetres is the recommendation as far as rainfall goes, but a top temperature of 17 is the top temperature for Adelaide today. We'll head to the Eastern Eyre Peninsula. Cleve and Kimber, both expecting showers, 1 to 5 millimetres maximum, 16 degrees for both Cleve and Kimber. Whale is expecting 19 degrees with showers, once again, 0 to 3 millimetres in rainfall, so not very much at all as far as Whale is concerned. We'll head to the Flinders now. We're all over the place as far as the state's concerned now. I'm not going in any particular order, just going here and there and everywhere with the forecast. But it's going to be showers for Hawker and 15 degrees, 0 to 3. Oru, 14 degrees, 1 to 5 millimetres. Both expecting showers. Also showers for Port Augusta, 0 to 4, 0 to 4 millimetres, 19 degrees expected there. Kangaroo Island listeners, good morning to you. 18 degrees for Kingscote, 16 degrees for Pandana, both expecting showers, both expecting 1 to 4 millimetres as far as rainfall goes. The Lower Eyre Peninsula, Coffin Bay, Cummins and Port Lincoln, all expecting showers. 17, 18 and 19 are the temperatures expected there. Cummins, 17. 18 for Port Lincoln, 19 for Coffin Bay. Rainfall figures 1 to 5 millimetres is expected for all of those areas. As far as the Mid-North's concerned, Clare, showers and 14. Jamestown, showers and 14. 2 to 7 millimetres of rain in both of those locations. Port Pirie, 2 to 7 millimetres also, with a top temperature of 17 degrees. As far as Newry goes, in the Barossa, Newry Utpah, I better say that right, they've got a bit of a higher chance of rain there, 4 to 15 millimetres for the Barossa. So Newry's expecting a top temperature of 15 degrees. As far as the northeast pastoral is concerned, Lee Creek is expecting 18 degrees and a partly cloudy day. No rain at Maree, 21 degrees. And Moomba, sunny and 23 degrees with no rain there. Which is the highest temperature I'm going to read out, 23 degrees, I think. Cooper Pedy is expecting 21, partly cloudy. Marla, 22, partly cloudy. Mostly sunny at Oak Valley, 22 degrees. Roxby Downs, 20 degrees, and sunny there. As far as Woomera goes, 19 degrees, with a slight chance of a little bit of rain, but if it measures, it'll be 1 millimetre only, so partly cloudy and a little bit of drizzle there. As far as the Riverland's concerned, 18 degrees for Renmark, 19 degrees for Wakery. A shower or two expected there, but once again, won't amount to much. As far as the West Coast goes, showers, 0 to 3 millimetres for Ceduna and 19 degrees. 2 to 8 millimetres expected of rain at Elliston with a top temperature of 19 also. As far as Woodner's concerned, showers 1 to 5 millimetres expected as their range of rainfall and 18 degrees for Woodner. And finally, the York Peninsula. Good morning to our York Peninsula listeners. Hopefully you've got a good day happening there and hopefully the rainfall's been good for you wherever you might be. Edithburgh's expecting 1 to 5 millimetres. Cadena is expecting 2 to 7 millimetres, as is Maitland, as is Midlothian. As far as the temperatures go, Edithburgh 18, Cadena 17, Maitland 16, and Midlothian 18 degrees. So as mentioned, I think Maree was the highest temperature of 23 degrees. You can wear a T-shirt there, but everywhere else, maybe one, maybe two even, jumpers. Whatever you're up to, hopefully that weather is good for you. Coming up next, it's time for a bit of fun. It's time for Let's Beat Pete, the producer's quiz.
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3: Go on a fascinating journey through the murky waters of history, memory, and the stories we tell ourselves. 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
0: We're going back one versus two. Pete Richens last lost when he was up against two contestants. He has not lost. He has not lost when only one-on-one. Pete Richens, producer of the show, good morning to you, mate.
4: Hello again, Chook.
0: We've got Tom Mann and Brad Aldridge coming in on a Saturday morning. Gee, I tell you what, they don't look too good on a Saturday morning. Monday to Friday, they look mint. But, gee, they look a bit dodgy Saturday morning, don't they, Pete?
4: Well, no worse than us, Chook.
0: How are you guys?
5: Yeah, good, thank you, Chook.
4: Good, Chook.
0: How's your week been?
6: Yeah, good, you know, fine. I saw Split Ends this week, which was
0: very good.
6: Which was a great part of the week, which took me off air for a day, but well worth it, I would say.
0: They're still pumping out the music like they used to years ago. They're still good, very good quality.
6: I would say very good quality. Tim Finn's voice, not, you know, 100% on the mark, but, boy, you know, the energy in the room and hearing all those classic songs was pretty incredible. So, yeah, and a lot of colourful outfits, I would say.
0: Excellent.
6: Yeah.
0: Brad, you didn't go.
5: I can't top that, I'm afraid.
0: No.
5: No. I've just been keeping the fires burning at home.
0: So, what are you doing this morning, mate? You've got your footy. Coaching duties.
5: Got footy on, yep.
0: Who are you playing?
5: Solly's at Memorial Oval. Might be a bit boggy. The ground's a bit boggy, but we'll be right. We'll have a crack.
0: Good problem to have. Being boggy, nice to have a bit of moisture around, isn't it?
5: No, that's good. That's right. Yeah. That's right. The place is looking green. It's looking good.
0: Now, no pressure, guys, but last time, as mentioned, last time Pete came up against two people, it was Jack Rumbelow and Sue Montgomery. He lost.
5: Okay.
4: Badly.
6: Even mega brains have their limits.
0: He doesn't lose very often.
4: Thank you, Tom.
0: He doesn't lose very often, but the whole aim of this quiz is beat producer Pete.
6: Mm.
0: So there's a standard to get up to, guys, okay? You use your name as your buzzers. Mm-hmm. A lot of them are based on speed, but some of them are based on nearest the pin, so no buzzer required, okay?
5: Yep.
0: Good luck, guys. Are you confident, Tom? You don't look very confident.
6: No,
5: I'm nervous, actually.
6: Yeah. I'm ordinarily the quiz master.
0: I know.
6: Why
0: do you reckon I've asked you in here? Okay, question number one is nearest the pin. Question number one, nearest the pin. Pete, you go first and you go down the line. Pete, then Tom, then Brad. You've got the advantage here, Brad, because you can go higher or lower.
5: Thank
0: anyway.
5: Thank you, mate.
0: Very localised question. Mm. Jeff Brock, local member. Mm-hmm. You speak to him quite often, you two, Brad and Tom.
5: Yes.
0: Very good man. Good morning to you, Jeff, because I know that he'd be listening. How old is he?
4: I'd say 75.
0: Tom?
6: I think... Is he younger than... I think 67 for some reason. I'm not confident on that, but that's just what comes to mind for me.
0: Brad?
5: I'm going to go bang on 70. How's that?
0: Now...
5: Have we looked after Jeff or not?
0: Pete Richens. Pete Richens wins. The magnificent Jeff Brock is 76 years of age.
4: Mm. Well, we were all kind to him.
5: Yeah.
0: Yep. And his birthday is the 24th of February for those people playing at home.
5: There you go, mark it in your calendars.
0: Yeah, mm-hmm. Absolutely. That's one to you, Pete. Well done.
4: Thank you.
0: Question number two. This time is a ranking system. Now, it is a buzzer, but what will happen is there will be only one guess. We won't be asking anyone else to say what they think. Okay? You'll understand the reasoning after I've given you the question. I want you to rank these cities within South Australia from highest population to lowest population. Okay? The cities are Adelaide. You can write them down if you want. Adelaide, Port Lincoln, Port Pirie, Whyalla, Port Augusta, and Gawler.
4: Brad.
0: Brad's gone first.
5: Right. Adelaide is top. Then I'm going to go Whyalla. Now I know where I went wrong already.
0: Okay. Would anyone like... This is not for a point. But Tom, would you like to have a guess? I'll bombing you as soon as you get wrong.
6: Is Gawler second?
0: Correct.
6: Is it Whyalla next?
0: Correct.
6: Is it Port Augusta?
4: All of the above except Port Augusta. I'll go Port Lincoln.
0: Correct.
4: Port Augusta.
0: Incorrect.
4: Oh.
0: According to 2023, the population of Adelaide was 1,447,038. Gawler, 28,562. Whyalla, 20,880. Port Lincoln, 14,458. Port Pirie, 13,708. Port Augusta, 12,788.
6: Okay.
0: So there you go.
4: Mm-hmm.
5: So, interested to know where they draw the line around Gawler.
0: Correct. Yeah, anyway. Correct. Yep.
6: That's 0 points for everyone, Chuck, or does Brad get a point for Adelaide?
0: No. I'll tell you what. I won't say that Brad gets a point for Adelaide unless he might get a sympathy. He might get a sympathy vote later on. Question number three buzzes in. What does RAA stand for?
4: Peter.
0: Peter's got it.
4: Royal Automobile Association.
0: Pete, 2-0.
5: Mm, good job, Pete.
0: Question number three. What was the age of the great Neil Danaher this week when he passed away?
4: Peter? 65.
0: Whoa. You are in great form, Peter Richens. We're going to keep on asking questions until you lose, Pete. I've got a list of 35. Next question. Yeah, the great Neil Danaher passed away during the week. Very sad. 65 years of age is correct. If I told you, this is question number 5, and it is a buzzer question. If I told you you were a goat, what would it mean?
4: Brad.
0: Brad got it.
5: Greatest of all time.
0: Yeah, well done, Brad.
4: Well done, Brad.
0: You're a bit of a goat.

0: You're a bit of a goat, Brad. Question number six. Who won the Premier League race of the EPL and who finished bottom?
1: Peter, the Premier League was won by Arsenal and the bottom team...
0: You've got to get both. It'll pass on to someone else if you don't get it. There's a lot of pressure here.
1: I'm going to say Burnley. No.
0: Oh, gee whiz, that's a very ordinary incorrect buzzer. Would anyone like to jump in?
2: No idea.
3: No, no idea on the bottom team.
4: I knew Arsenal.
0: It's a free swing. Yeah. It's a free swing. You've got Arsenal.
2: Does that mean they're relegated?
0: Yeah, who was the bottom team in the EPL at the end of the 38 games? Just have a free swing, Brad.
2: No, all the ones I would guess.
4: Birmingham, I don't
0: know. No, the answer is Wolves.
4: Wolves.
0: Oh. Wolverhampton. Oh, Pete, you showed a lot of emotion there.
1: My brother backs the Wolves. I should have known that.
0: Okay, question number seven. This is one of my personal favourites. It came out of the hat. Mm-hmm. Okay. Question number seven, buzzer required. Name the three main ingredients of a Harvey Wallbanger cocktail.
1: Peter. I don't know, but I'll guess. I'll say vodka.
0: That's one.
1: Orange juice.
0: Oh. That's two.
1: Orange juice.
0: Gee, I wish this was TV. You should see his mind working out. Gee whiz.
1: I don't know that. I'll say soda water.
0: That's the worst incorrect ding I've ever heard. I'm going to have to fix that. Anyone like to have a guess?
4: I've never even heard of a Harvey Wallbanger.
0: I think it's a bit like a screwdriver.
4: Is it bitters?
0: No.
4: No?
0: It's another alcohol. There's a clue. No. Galliano.
4: Galliano.
0: So no one gets one
4: Bloody
0: there.
4: Tar.
1: Yes.
0: Question number eight. Buzzer acquired. What's the capital city of Peru?
1: Peter. Lima.
2: Oh, good one, Pete. Mm. Yep, that's in there. It just didn't... Yep.
0: Well done. Pete. Tom, can you just check your buzzer, please?
2: Yeah.
4: Pete. It might be the problem.
0: And the final question. Pete, you're four. Tom's yet to trouble the scorers, and Brad's on one. Now, the final question, question number nine. In what year did Princess Di and Prince Charles marry?
2: Brad.
1: Peter.
0: Brad's first.
2: I'm going to say 1983.
0: Tom, here's your chance. Come on.
4: Is it 94?
1: 81?
2: Oh, there you go.
0: I was 1981. Young. And for those people playing at home, not only was it 1981, it was July the 29th, 1981, and it was on a Wednesday.
2: Oh. Wednesday wedding.
0: It was a Wednesday wedding.
4: Maybe to save some money for the taxpayers.
1: Got a cheaper booking.
0: Well done, guys. That's Pete. Well done. You've thrown away the myth. You've thrown away the myth of only getting beaten by pairs.
1: The monkeys off the back.
0: Yeah, but
2: I think you brought in a couple of monkeys to go against you,
0: Tom. If you don't mind me saying, that was pretty pitiful. You're a very smart man, and you've let me down. Wow. I thought you were going to take this home.
4: No, it's a total facade, Chuck. It's a total facade.
0: What do you got planned for the weekend, mate?
4: Not much. Yeah,
0: just Saturday morning quiz trying to beat Pete. And...
4: Yeah, this was the highlight. Yeah. It, you know, I've done this. It's all downhill from here. Some vacuuming probably and washing.
0: There's another highlight. And Brad, as you mentioned, you've got footy on. What else you got planned on the weekend? Anything exciting?
2: Oh, well, funnily enough, there's a cocktail night at the footy club.
0: Oh, there you go.
2: Tonight, so...
0: Are they selling Harvey Wallbangers?
2: Oh, I'll ask for one. I'll give you a review next week.
0: Well, you'll know what's in it now. Just out of interest, as far as the weekend's concerned, I want to know a bit about you blokes. Because you do it Monday to Friday. What do you do on a Sunday? What time do you go to bed, Tom? Man, because you need to be. What time do you get here on a Monday morning? 5 o'clock.
4: 5:30.
0: Yeah.
4: Yes.
0: Okay. Monday to Friday. It's the only. I only do it once a week, so it's easy for me. Well, it's not easy, but it's easier for me.
4: Yes.
0: What's your routine on a Sunday night? Early tea, early bed.
4: That's pretty much it. I mean, I don't go too wild on the weekends. You know, my body clock can't go too stray too far. If I'm out, you know, at an

0: event or a party or something, by 9:30, 10 o'clock, yep. I'm pushing down the yawns.
1: You're the same,
2: yeah,
1: Brett?
2: Yeah, I look, Saturday night at the footy club, I'll, you know, stretch it out to 10:30 or something like that, and I might come home, but my wife often finds me asleep on the lounge. And yeah, I sort of stumble off the bed. And
1: Are both of your bodies used to waking up Monday to Friday all the time? Like, do you hit a wall at about 3 o'clock in the afternoon, for example?
2: Nah, the yawns start about 1 o'clock. Actually,
1: really?
2: While I'm still at work. And the yawns start. Then I get a little sick and wind in the afternoon. But then again, you know, might do something around the house, mow a lawn or something like that.
1: Do you have a power nap in the afternoon?
2: Occasionally I'll have a quick 10 minutes and the kids will find me open mouth on the lounge. Yep.
1: Drooling.
2: Yeah, pretty much. You know how it is.
1: Because I do it once a week. Mm. And it's easier for me to recover, I guess. But I find that 3 o'clock, 3:30 on a Saturday afternoon, I'm hitting the wall big time. And I'll be in bed on a Saturday night at 7:30 simply because I'm very tired. But the fact that you do it Monday to Friday, I'm always interested how you guys cope and how you guys do it.
2: It's like anything, the more you do it, the better you get at it.
1: But, you get used to it.
2: But the weekends does throw it out. You're right. Yeah. You do get a little bit out of whack.
1: And what about, let's say you've got a week off, you've got holidays. Can you sleep in when you're on holiday?
2: Yeah, because I'm pretty much exhausted. So, actually, that actually surprises me how much I can sleep in when I let myself. So, your body sort of goes, yep, you need some sleep, and it lets you get it. Yeah,
1: Very good.
0: Yeah, by day three, the body clock's back out of whack, and it takes a few days to get back into the schedule, really.
1: Tom Mann, Brad Aldridge, you let us down. You needed to beat, Pete, and you didn't.
2: Well, we'll have a rematch, eh?
0: Yes.
1: Yeah, we'll get you back on in a few weeks' time and see whether you can improve.
2: Beautiful.
1: I think the only way you're going to improve is if I give you the questions and answers, though, to be honest.
3: It's not beyond you, Chuck.
1: Hey, Pete, well done.
3: Thank you.
1: I think that's 7 Beat the Producers quizzes.
3: Is it?
1: And you've only been beaten once.
3: Right, and that was by, well, Sue won that one, didn't she?
1: Sue might have got a little bit of help from the quizmaster.
3: Just a little bit.
1: Good on you guys. Enjoy your weekend.
3: Thanks, Chuck.
0: Thanks, Chuck.
1: We're going to have to bring in the big guns to beat the producer, Pete. He's done it again. And we thank Tom and Brad as they leave the studio and continue on their weekend. Speaking of continuing on your weekend, after 8 o'clock news, we'll be catching up with Hannah Petty. We'll be catching up with Joby Connor. We'll be catching up with Georgie Horgis and so much more as far as regional sport and a bit of national sport is concerned as well. And we'll get through your text messages. There was Bowls SA Awards night last night, and a lot of the regional clubs and regional individuals have done very well. We'll read those text messages and information and catch up with as much regional sport as we possibly can after your news.
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5: Richard Davies with ABC News. Israel's Prime Minister says his forces have advanced further into Lebanon and crossed the Latani River in spite of a Washington-brokered ceasefire in the country. Lebanon security sources say Israeli troops crossed the river but later retreated to the southern bank. The advancement comes after a week of Israeli bombardments targeting Iranian-backed Hezbollah fighters, leaving a trail of destruction and forcing residents to flee. Visiting a military base in northern Israel, Benjamin Netanyahu has praised his country's military advancements into Lebanon.
6: Our forces have crossed the Litani. We're also operating in Beirut, in the Bekaa, across the entire front, and are hitting Hezbollah head-on. The brigade commanders are telling me that in every encounter with them, we are both eliminating Hezbollah and causing them to flee.
5: Romania has condemned Russia over a drone strike that injured 2 people in the country's east. It struck a block of flats in the city of Galati during an overnight attack on neighbouring Ukraine, setting fire to the building. It's prompted Romania to request NATO speed up delivery of anti-drone technology to its military. Romania claims Russia was behind the attack, but Russian President Vladimir Putin says it's too early to tell, suggesting it may have been Ukrainian.
7: Just before entering the hall, I found out that something had happened involving what was supposedly our drone. No one can say where a particular aircraft originates from until it's examined. After all, we know that Ukrainian drones have flown into Finland, Poland, and elsewhere.
5: Data leaked to the ABC shows the first public health alert for diphtheria was issued a month after cases began rising.

0: in the Northern Territory. Ali Crew reports.
1: There have now been more than 260 cases of diphtheria reported across four states in what is by far Australia's worst outbreak in recent history. Most of them are in the NT, where one person has died from the disease. Data circulated by NT health authorities this week and obtained by the ABC confirms that case numbers began increasing in late February and jumped in March, with an alert first issued by NT Health on March 23rd. The federal government has said territory authorities first requested help with the outbreak in late April.
0: The SA Road Transport Association says a court ruling against a company whose employee was involved in a double fatal crash is a warning to other businesses. The SA Supreme Court has fined waste management company Cleanaway $1.1 million for workplace failures that led to the accident at the base of Adelaide's Southeastern Freeway 12 years ago. The court previously heard the truck driver had only been working for the company for a week. The head of the SA Road Transport Association, Steve Shearer, says it means businesses that employ truck drivers will have to ensure drivers are properly trained.
2: Companies cannot simply rely on the fact that somebody's got a licence issued by the government. You need to consider any special aspects like, I'm going to send this person for the first time down the South East Freeway.
0: Coal billionaire Matt Latimore says his company, M Resources, is committed to modernising the Whyalla Steelworks. India's Jindal Steel and Queensland company M Resources have been shortlisted by the Premier Peter Malinauskas as potential buyers. A new owner is expected to be announced by the end of the year. Mr Latimore says M Resources would grow mining operations and replace the blast furnace, which has been offline since early April.
3: With a plan to execute the transformation of the Whyalla Steelworks from the current blast furnace aging operation to a new relatively small to medium-sized electric arc furnace.
0: In the AFL, Geelong coach Chris Scott has lamented an early umpiring error in his side's dramatic four-point loss to Carlton at the MCG. Cats forward Ollie Dempsey was denied the game's opening goal when his kick was incorrectly called a behind, with the ball brought back into play too quickly for the decision to be overturned on video review. Scott says things went downhill for his side after the early error.
4: The game started okay, like in the first minute. We were denied a goal. Mistakes happen. Should have been like a review called, but I guess they'll sort of work through those processes. But that's kind of 1 minute into the game. The rest of the game didn't work out the way that we would have liked.
0: To the weather, isolated showers about the agricultural areas, western coasts and south of the pastoral districts. Port Lincoln and Renmark 18, Port Pirie 17, Mount Gambier 15. Adelaide, cloudy with showers, heading for a top of 17 degrees. It's currently 14.5. Tomorrow, a shower or two and 17. ABC News.
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7: Good morning, good morning, good morning to you on this Saturday morning, the 30th day of May. Hopefully you've started your weekend well and hopefully we're an important part of that. I'm Ian Chuck Haslett along with producer Pete Richens in the producer's booth. We hope that you have a great weekend planned and whatever you're up to, let us know if there's something happening in your neck of the woods, in your community that you'd like everyone to know about. Maybe it's an event that people need to be aware of, like the Wayback's dunking tank to raise money for motor neuron disease awareness at Port Lincoln. The Port Lincoln Footy League supporting it big time, and Wayback's today will be dunking a lot of local identities and visiting identities. A couple of Crows or ex-Crows players are featured, and it should be a great event today. And if you're not able to get to Port Lincoln or to the Wayback Sporting Club, still available are the beanies and donating towards the Big Freeze. And, of course, an emotional week with the passing of Neil Danaher on Monday. One person who I know would be wearing a beanie right now. In fact, he'd have a Big Freeze beanie on. He's our local roving reporter for ABC North and Western Eyre Peninsula, unofficially, of course. It's Joby Connor who's doing the park run here in Port Pirie. And it's a very good morning to you, Joby.
8: Morning, Chuck. How are you?
7: How's Ollie the dog? Has he done any pit stops? on the park run so far.
8: He's done very well this morning, Chooky.

0: knock one out before we got going. So bag in the bin about 2 minutes before eight. So brilliant.
1: Well done, Ollie. Good work. Give us a rundown. How many people are there? How's the weather? Give us a weather report and give us an idea of how many newbies are at the park run here in Port Pirie.
0: It is a spectacular day in Port Pirie today, Chook. There's not a huge crowd today. I'm going to say there might be 30. Oh, we got a woo-hoo from Bernie behind me.
1: Oh, well done, Bernie.
0: it's not a huge crowd. I'm going to say it might be around 30, but not wouldn't be more.
1: Any strangers?
0: Perfect day.
1: Any strangers that you haven't seen before?
0: Yeah, there's a few, and one of them actually turned up and he wanted to be the tail walker, so he's wearing the tail walker's vest as a volunteer today.
1: Excellent. Hey, JB, I've seen you during the week, and you beat me at golf, which we're not going to talk about, but the Clare Golf Course is looking an absolute picture at the moment, and you carved...
0: Yeah, I wouldn't know, Chuck.
1: You carved it up beautifully. Yeah, I know you don't want me to talk about it because you want everyone to think that you're working, but we'll change subjects straight away. But I gave you a challenge. I wanted you, on this Saturday morning, to tell me five destinations to do a park run that you would love to do. You organise Pirie's. You do a lot of organisational stuff for the Pirie Park Run. Where's five places in regional South Australia you'd like to go to in regards to a park run at 8 o'clock on a Saturday morning?
0: Now, Chuck, I've taken a poll of the people who were here at around about 7:30, and that's normally the people who they do travel around and do them. So I've taken some further advice on this.
1: Yes.
0: So
1: that's why you're the best. That's why you're the best in the business, Joby. You're roving.
0: It's all about the research, Chuck.
1: Your roving reporting is magnificent.
0: So, if you're in Adelaide, Adelaide Hills, it's called Anstey Hill. And apparently it is a challenge. It is up a very, very steep hill. Big, big challenge.
1: Yep.
0: If you want some beautiful, iconic city views of Adelaide, do the Torrens Park Run. Big crowd, iconic scenery.
1: Right.
0: Heading to the country. Renmark gets a big rap. I've done Renmark. Beautiful views of the river. The whole thing runs along the riverfront. It is magnificent.
1: Beautiful.
0: If you want something different, Port Broughton has got lots of different terrain. So you go over seaweed, you go over sand, you go over rocks, you go over grass. It's four seasons in one day.
1: It's a four-wheel drive type park run.
0: I'd say sturdy shoes. Yeah, no flip-flops. And, Chuck, one dear and near and dear to my heart is Clare. Is you do go past a couple of wineries. Not that we'd hop in at that time in the morning.
1: At 8 o'clock in the morning, Joby?
0: Yeah, no. You go past, and you know, you sort of go, oh, I'm going to see you later in the day.
1: How does that go again? How's that voice go?
0: The thing about the Pirie Park Run that is unique is we're actually in a park. The whole thing is based inside a park. And that's unusual. You know, you'd think the name Park Run, they're all parks, but they're all very different.
1: Mate, it's 8 o'clock every Saturday morning, no matter where you are in South Australia. All those great locations that you've mentioned, whether it be Jamestown, whether it be Clare, whether it be Broughton, whether it be Adelaide Hills, it's always 8 o'clock when it starts, and it's always Saturday morning.
0: And it's always free.
1: Yep, and it's always free, and Park Run is what it's called. But so many people don't run, they walk. It's all about getting out there, getting active, isn't it?
0: Chuck, we've got some parents out here with prams. We've got people walking dogs. Ollie's not the only dog out here today.
1: Yep.
0: In fact, I can see Di behind me, and Cooper, he's absolutely going mad on the end of that leash.
1: Yes. What sort of dog's Cooper?
0: Tenterfield Terrier.
1: Okay. Nice.
0: Yeah, a little. He's only a little puppy. He's going beautifully.
1: Nice. Excellent.
0: I reckon today we'd have less than 10 runners today, Chuck, for sure. The rest of them are out walking. Oh, here comes Di and Cooper coming past us now. Di's got her wind up.
1: Yep, beautiful.
0: Say g'day, Chuck, Di.
1: G'day, Di. I'm not sure who Di is, but hello, Di. that's excellent. Mate, and very quickly, for those people that are thinking, oh, I'm a bit too old to get up early and do a park run, give us an idea of the age demographic of today, for example, from what age to what age is doing the park run, and what would be the norm in regards to Port Pirie as far as the age demographic goes?
0: Yep. So we've got Isaac out here today, would be the youngest. Isaac's probably 8.
1: Yep.
0: And there is some people walking around here today, Chuck, that are in their 80s.
1: Yep.
0: So, you know, it does suit any age group because you go at the pace you want to go at.
1: Yep. I think it's absolutely brilliant. Mate, I better let you keep on roaming, and you do a great job for us, which I really appreciate, Joby. To you and Ollie, where's Naomi? Is your wife there today?
0: Sore back, Chuck. Nothing to do with me.
1: Yep.
0: She came to a bit of a sore back Friday, and last night no better. And this morning I gave her a bit of a tap on the shoulder, and she went, nope.
1: And you mentioned the wineries. Oh, I'm coming back to this later.
0: Well, not today. Not today, Chuck. No.
1: Good on you, mate. Joby Connor, lovely to catch up with you, mate. Enjoy your weekend, and we'll catch up with you again soon.
0: See you, Chuck. Have a great day.
1: That's Joby Connor. He's a good man, and the park runs, the organisers, hats off to all the organisers, because there's park runs all over the state. And as mentioned, 8-year-olds through to 80-year-olds is what Joby Connor was just saying. So there's no age demographic that's too young or too old. Get to the park runs and get out, get active and get going. One person who's getting out and getting active and getting going all the time, and she's an absolute superstar when it comes to being the Thunderbird. Recently retired, she was the skipper for several years and absolute champion. Well, now she's one of my correspondents for the York Peninsula netball side of things, and it's a very good morning to Hannah Petty. G'day, Hannah.
2: Good morning, Chuck.
1: Park runs. Have you ever done a park run?
2: Oh, I've been involved in a couple, but I know there's one down at Edisburgh that over the summertime I definitely will probably get up on a Saturday morning and get involved in.
1: Well, talking about getting up on a Saturday morning, you're up and about this morning, and we're going to catch up with one of your mates, Georgie Horgis, a little bit later on in the show as well. But the subject in hand is netball, and you're now in the York Peninsula Netball Association, playing for the Crows, playing for the same team that Petty supports. And we thought, right, well, we're not going to catch up with Petty this week. We'll catch up with the netball side of things. It's a very good morning to you. What are you looking forward to today? What's likely to be the game of the day?
2: Oh, I think there's actually, over the league, there's some really great games. We've got the bye this week, so I'm enjoying some rest. But I'm looking forward to hearing about the Moon to Cougars game. I think that'll be a great battle in the A grade. And, every other game, I think, will be a challenge for each side and to see who comes out winners.
1: Hannah, how is the York Peninsula Netball Association in regards to what you expected? Obviously, the first year out of retirement from the Thunderbirds, playing in York Peninsula, how are you enjoying it and what are you seeing that you like?
2: Oh, I'm having a lot of fun out on the court. I think the culture around it, there's a lot of spectators that come and support the netball, which is great to see. And I think the standard is keeps getting better each match that we play. And I think girls have got some futures that are currently playing in the A grade, and I can't wait to watch to see where they go. And, yeah, I'm just lucky to be a part of it and keep enjoying playing sport.
1: Hannah, what's it like? I know that you've done it before, but how many years were you at the Thunderbirds?
2: I was there for 10 years.
1: So 10 years. So the going to netball and having a crowd around the football oval and having the footballers there and before you play netball you can go and watch footy, just take 15 steps to your right and you can find it. After netball you just take 15 steps to your left and you can find the footy. The family atmosphere and it must be a completely different feeling for you after a 10-year career of Thunderbirds.
2: Oh, it is, and I think growing up over in Woodner, that was the culture and that was the norm, and it was something that I was missing, and I couldn't wait to get back involved in it. I think the fact that you're there for a family day as well, everyone plays, everyone supports each other, and you get around, and I think the thing I've loved the most is going to watch the footy after a netball game and sitting down with the team and having a quiet beverage, supporting the boys running out on the oval.
1: Hannah, as far as the Thunderbirds are concerned, we're going to catch up with Georgie a little bit later on, but after a 10-year career and being skipper for a good portion of those 10 years, do you get phone calls from players that are currently playing for the Thunderbirds or the junior development side of things of the Thunderbirds for advice? Are you still being in contact? You still got the finger in the door?
2: Oh, I definitely keep in contact with all the girls. I'm checking on them regularly and want to know what's happening. It's a big change going from seeing them every day to hardly seeing them, and I hope they go well on their game this weekend against the Vixens. I think it's going to be a ripper match, and it's probably going to say a lot to what's coming up with the finals. But as for junior development stuff, I've probably just put a hold on all of that at the moment and just enjoying retired life and not getting too involved in netball, but we'll wait to see what happens in the future.
1: I just got a text message from someone. I'm not sure who it is. It's nameless. Hannah Petty, are you going to be playing Country Champs on the long weekend down in Adelaide?
2: Not this year. I'm giving it a rest this year, enjoying having a long weekend for a change.
1: Yeah, not fair enough too. Hey, Hannah, how is life treating you as far as teaching in regional areas? Are you enjoying, forget about the netball, are you enjoying the country life and how's work?
2: I am loving it. It's been great. I always knew I wanted to move back to the country, and now to be doing it and living it out. I think Yorks is a great place to live, and I'm loving being by the ocean every day. Teaching life is good. It's always got a little challenge. You never know what the kids are going to throw at you, but I'm having a lot of fun doing it. And yeah, it's busy report time at the moment, but I can't wait for the week to become and start some new sports with the kids in PE.
1: Yep. It's round eight action in York Peninsula football and netball, and as mentioned by Hannah, the match between Moonta and the Cougars, that's seventh versus fourth on the ladder as far as the netball goes. As far as other games are concerned, Wallaroo will take on Pascoville, Southern Eagles will take on Cadena, that's fifth versus eighth as far as the netball goes. And Bute, who sits second, will take on Ardrossan, who sit third on the ladder. And of course, as mentioned by Hannah, her team, the CMS Crows, are sitting on top of the ladder and they've got the bye. As far as the footy goes, Hannah, the one thing that I do to catch Adam Pitt out a little bit, and I haven't given you the heads up on this, so I'm gonna find out a little bit about Hannah Petty and how much you look into the York Peninsula football side of things. Who are you tipping in the game of the day as far as the football goes, and who's a couple of players that you've got your eye on in regards to the form that they're in at the moment?
2: Oh, look, you've caught me out. I'm not going to lie. I'm still learning everyone's names of my own club, let alone what's happening elsewhere. But, oh, look, I know the Foster boys at Parsky, so growing up at Woodner as well. So I'll be keen to watch them in a couple of weeks when we come up against them, and I think that'll be a great game. But, yeah, as for the rest, go well, everyone else.
1: We like catching Pity out, and I'm sure he's probably warned you as well, Hannah. But on behalf of ABC, we love catching up with you anytime, and we're glad you're enjoying the working life in the regional areas. And more importantly, we love the fact that you're doing so well in those three colours of the CMS Crows. Although I think there's probably a lot of girls that probably dread coming up against the Crows when you're in there. What position have they got you playing, Hannah?
2: I'm playing goal defence now, so I get to go into the circle. I'm loving life.
1: Excellent. Excellent. Hannah, have a great weekend. No netball for you this weekend, so you'll be able to sit back and watch the Thunderbirds hopefully beat the Vixens tomorrow, and hopefully you've got a great weekend planned. And Hannah, once again, thanks very much for your time.
2: Thanks for having me.
1: That's Hannah Petty, absolute superstar of the Thunderbirds, recently retired and in the York Peninsula, and I love the fact that she's loving the work side of things. She's also loving the side of things with the getting back and playing regional netball, which I think is absolutely brilliant. Coming up next, I don't know about you, but I feel like having hit a golf.
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4: This is ABC North and West and Eyre Peninsula with Ian Haslett.
1: I was lucky enough to head to the lovely Clare Golf Course during the week for a quick hit with Joby Connor, actually, who's busily talking to us about park runs. But Joby and I had a hit at Clare, and it was a lovely day, and the course was great. And because of the rain that a lot of these courses have been getting, there are so many great-looking courses around regional South Australia. Let's find out how it's looking at Tumby and over on the EP. It's a very good morning to Matt Hind. How are you, Matt?
5: Good, thanks. Chilking yourself?
1: Really good. The rain has made sure the curators of these golf courses are on the mowers, making sure the fairways are beautiful and the greens are good, if they've got greens. Golf courses are looking really good at the moment, aren't they, Matt?
5: Oh, mate, over here, they're looking the best they have in the last 5 years. Excellent. Best start to the winter season we've had.
1: Yep. As far as the comp goes and as far as the EP goes, what's happening as far as golf at the moment goes? Is it just normal?

0: weekends, or have you got carnivals coming up, or Ambrose days? It's probably a few Ambrose days and fundraising days are probably starting to appear soon, aren't they?
1: Yeah, so we're actually just rolling into probably the busiest season here on the EP. So the winter opens are about to start with Tumby Bays on the 14th. So from then on, I think until the end of September, there's an open nearly every Sunday. So if you're traveling around the EP and you're thinking, oh, it's a Sunday, I'm not doing much, just check into your local areas because there'll be a club nearby with an open on.
0: Is it a situation where you need to register with all of these opens, or can you sort of turn up at the right time and make sure you get a gig?
1: It is generally preferred with the admin ladies and the blokes to register. And if you jump on the EP Golf Facebook page, I've got all the open flyers up there so you can get in contact with the clubs and to register nice and early.
0: As far as Tumby goes, how is the course looking? You mentioned that most of the courses, we mentioned that most of the courses are looking really good, but a special cheerio. We love talking about the volunteers, but golf clubs, particularly with 9 or 18 holes to cover, you need volunteers, don't you?
1: Yeah, you do. And like, I'm very lucky as a president of the Tumby Club to have the crew I've got that work around me. And Alan, he's a volunteer. He's out there today mowing the back nine, which is looking the best it has. As I said, like there's a really good grass coverage on our course. And if we've got it, all the other ones will too.
0: Just for those people that are listening to ABC North and Western Eyre Peninsula for the first time, Matt, just as far as Tumby goes and surrounding areas, just explain scrapes versus greens in regards to your area. Who have got greens? I was lucky enough to play a few, well, I'm going to say 2 months ago, played at Streaky, and they've got their greens up and about, and their course is very nice. Not that I hit them very well, I might add, but can you mention where you can go on the EP to play on greens and some of the other courses that have got the lovely scrapes?
1: Yeah, so if you head down to sort of the southern EP, you've got Port Lincoln and Coffin Bay have got greens, and then in the northern areas, you've got Streaky and Whyalla, so and Port Augusta. Like Port Augusta is probably the best grass greens course, although Port Lincoln is looking very good at the moment. But yeah, and then for scrapes wise, if you're looking for a real challenge, head out to Cummins. Like it's probably the most picturesque course you can get. It's very challenging. And then the other places like Alliston, Port Neal, like those little towns dotted along the coast, they'll all have sand scrape courses and they're all in really good nick. The volunteers, they do a great job. And it's, you know, it's a little bit more work. You've got to rake out and then smooth back to have your putt on the green. But look, it's really challenging. And I think the more people try it and play it, the more they'll like it. And yeah, it'll become a regular for them.
0: Speaking to Matt Hine from the Tumby Bay Golf Club, plenty of great courses around the EP, as we all know. But Matt, I'm going to ask you this question, and I haven't baited you with this one, so you haven't had a chance to do any study on it. But
1: righto.
0: if you can answer it, great. If not, I'll give you a bit of a research project so you can find out for me. For those people that are on grass greens versus scrapes, let's talk about Port Lincoln, for example, versus Tumby Bay, for example. What is the cost? What would you think would be the cost if someone said, right, guys, I want to start this golf course and I'm going to put greens in rather than scrapes? Is there a dollar value as to how much it would cost in regards to getting your course from scrapes up to a good standard grass green?
1: From scrapes to say a good sort of couch grass green, you'd probably be looking around that sort of about probably 5 to 8 grand, I reckon, maybe a little bit more. By the time you do your earthworks, because you've got to add a lot of sand in under them to give them good drainage and stuff like that. So there is a bit of earthworks involved in them. But yeah, I would say it would be probably more likely that 8 to 10 grand range. And there is quite a few people looking at synthetics, just purely because they don't have to do the work with the greens. They don't have to mull them and roll them and scarify them. They just top dress them with a bit of sand or fine clay, and then they're good to go again. So that's actually something we're potentially looking at doing. So
0: Yeah, I know for a fact that bowling greens, for example, you know, grass greens versus synthetics, there's always conversations about, well, I think it's about $250,000 to get a synthetic grass green as far as lawn bowls is concerned. Hence the reason for the question regarding greens as far as golf course goes. As far as work on a grass green, on

0: the putting surface that's a nice grass surface, which everyone loves to play on, but we know that it's expensive. How much time does go in during the week, do you know, in regards to looking after those greens?
1: Quite a bit. You'd be probably mowing them anywhere between sort of 3 to 4 days a week. And then during your sort of summer and or your sort of spring and autumn, where you've got heavy dew setting in, you've got to clear that dew off them because that's when they'll get diseases growing the grass and stuff like that. Then you're shifting cups maybe twice a week, depending how active your course is. And then your big projects once a year where you'll core, scarify, and then top dress them. So there is quite a bit of work for the greenskeepers that go into to maintaining good greens. And Andy Blacker down at Port Lincoln, gee, he does a terrific job because their greens at the moment are just terrific. They're rolling pretty steadily and they're nice and true. And yeah, he's done a terrific job over the last couple of years to get them up.
0: So that to me, Matt, would say if you're going to somewhere where they've got grass greens and you're paying a little bit extra to play a round of golf, well, there's the reason why. There's a lot of work and a lot of expense and a lot of time put in regards to getting them up to a standard. Matt, how's your own form? You're hitting them long and straight at the moment?
1: Hitting them pretty well, mate. The handicap's slowly working its way back out. I haven't been quite in the form I was in last year, but I'm still hitting them okay. So I'm short of shooting that anywhere between sort of even to 4 or 5 over each week. So
0: oh, very
1: I'm
0: good.
1: Pretty happy with that.
0: Very good. I dream of doing that. hey, Matt, and just in closing, for those people that want more information on A, registering for Opens, or B, getting in and having hit a golf at one of the great courses on the EP, what do you recommend people do? Which Facebook page and which website should people go to find out all the information on the great golf courses on the EP?
1: Yeah, jump onto the EP Golf Facebook page. I'm one of the monitors for that, and there's all the updates coming for the Opens. There's ours, Iron Knobs on this weekend, I'm pretty sure. And then once we get into the Tumby Bay, then we've got Port Neal, Cowell, Cummins. Like, as I said, there's one nearly every weekend. So jump over to the EP Golf Facebook page and you'll find all your details there. Or you can, if you want to, flick me a message on that and I can let you know in the area who to get in contact with.
0: Matt Hind, always great to catch up with you, mate. Hit them long, hit them straight, and keep on keeping on, mate. Thanks very much for your time on this Saturday morning.
1: Will do. Thanks, Chuck.
0: And we thank Matt very much for the correspondence, as well as all our correspondents throughout the show and throughout the year. They do a great job for us and they sacrifice a lot of time, and we do appreciate it. As far as time, we also like the fact that people at 29 minutes past 8 on your Saturday morning are sending through so many great text messages, and particularly with the milestones, we really like receiving them, and I'll go through them very shortly. But first, good morning, Chuck. We're leaving the Adelaide Hills this morning, heading to the Lamoureux for the Suns' home game today. Bernie, thank you very much. Drive safe. Thank you for sending that lovely text. As far as other texts are concerned, we'll fly through these as quick as we can. Britt White from the Southern Flinders Netball Club, 100 games. Caleb Ritter from the South Augusta Football Club, 200 games. Narissa Baldock from the West Coast Hawks, 350 games. Unbelievable. Central Augusta, and he's played games at Southern Flinders and elsewhere as well. A lot of people would know Mark Fuller. He's played a lot of games. He's played 350 games today for his beloved Central Augusta. Huge effort, and he's got a rap sheet as long as your arm as far as achievements over those years are concerned, which we haven't got time to read through them all. But congratulations to Mark Fuller, 350 games for the club of Central Augusta. The United Football Club, Brett Sharman, 350 games, a brilliant achievement. Newry Rover Football Club, the Newry Uptus team, Alex Edwards, 250 games, celebration for a milestone. The BSR Footy Club, Dan Hayes, 200 games. Tyler Stevenson, 250 games. The Western United Football Club celebrate Dale Shippard's 150th game today for the Western United Football Club. A lot of them would be wins too, you would reckon, with the current win-loss ratio of the United team. The Christabrook Netball Club are celebrating Emily Fitzgerald's 200 games today as a milestone. Also, while you're there at Christabrook, Luke Seymour celebrating 200 games. The Ardrossan Netball Club, Chloe Brown, 250 games celebration today. Once again, another double banger here at the Kadena football and netball side of things. Giles Ellis, 150 games for Kadena, and Nikita Aldridge, 100 games.

0: wrong. Well done to all of those people that we've read out. And thank you very much for all the text messages that we've received in regards to acknowledging those achievements. Now it's time for headlines, and it's a very good morning to Pete Richens. Morning, Pete.
1: Good morning, Chuck. In today's news, coal billionaire Matt Latimore says his company, M Resources, is committed to modernising South Australia's Whyalla Steelworks. India's Jindal Steel and Queensland company M Resources have been shortlisted by SA Premier Peter Malinauskas as potential buyers. A new owner is expected to be announced by the end of the year. Mr Latimore says M Resources would grow mining operations and replace the blast furnace, which has been offline since early April. The Australian Association of Convenience Stores says petrol theft remains at elevated levels after drive-offs rose by 30% when fuel prices skyrocketed. The association says petrol theft costs the industry about $80 million a year nationally and is generally driven by repeat offenders. Association CEO Theo Ficari says a large number of new offenders were identified when the conflict between Iran and the US led to a sudden increase in the cost of fuel. And Carlton's resurgence under interim coach Josh Fraser has continued, with the Blues completing a dramatic 4-point win over Geelong at the MCG. There'll be more news at 9 o'clock.
0: Peter Richens, I told you I didn't want to hear that last one.
1: Well, I know you didn't, but news is news, Chuck. But I'm in trouble, Chuck.
0: Why is that, mate? I've got a sneaking suspicion. During the quiz this morning...
1: Yes.
0: You went very pale.
1: I did.
0: When one of the answers was given, and you should have known the answer.
1: I should have. And I did get a text from my brother, Dale.
0: Yes.
1: Who had a birthday yesterday.
0: Oh, well done. Happy birthday, Dale. 27?
1: Yes. Yeah. He's only younger than me.
0: Yeah. So you're 28?
1: Yes.
0: Oh, okay.
1: Yes. Yep. Yes. We've just lived in the fast lane. That's
0: okay. Very fast lane.
1: Exactly. Anyway,
0: he did hard 28 years, I've got to say, Pete.
1: Exactly.
0: Yeah, go on, sorry.
1: You just well, can more than double that. Anyway, Dale is an avid Wolves fan.
0: And you didn't know the answer to who finished bottom on the EPL ladder.
1: I know, and he did text me to say he was a bit disappointed that I didn't know that, because we talk about that all the time. We talk about English soccer quite a bit. Mm.
0: And not I only they, known it. Not only were they bottom, they were bottom by a long way, I believe.
1: They were bottom a fair way out.
0: Yeah
1: exactly. They weren't, there was no sort of... chance of them fighting their way out of it after about halfway through the season, unfortunately. They had some good wins too, but
0: I've got to tell you, Pete, that I will also mention Dale because I'm surprised, Pete, that you didn't know the answer because I knew that Dale supported Wolves.
1: Yes.
0: And the fact that you didn't know the answer was quite incredible.
1: It was.
0: To be honest, but anyway.
1: Yes.
0: Hey, also, Pete, we've received other text messages throughout the morning and we're trying to rush them through. We're all based on a time limit, of course. But congratulations to the following. And we catch up with Matthew Greenslade regarding Bowls SA news. But
1: yes.
0: We've been sent some information via Bowls SA. Congratulations to Kath Greenslade.
1: Yes.
0: Who is Matthew's wife.
1: Wife.
0: Player of the Year and Champion of Champions from Riverton.
1: Brilliant. Well done.
0: So that's a state award.
1: Yep.
0: Kim Shepherd, Official of the Year from Port Neal. So congratulations to Kim Shepherd.
1: Well done, Kim.
0: The Kowtowie Bowling Club. Population of Kowtowie would be about -7. There's 20 people in the town?
1: Yeah.
0: 30 people in the town? Very small club. Well, the Kowtowie Bowling Club, for so many reasons, last night was voted the Small Club of the Year.
1: Excellent.
0: Which is brilliant.
1: Yes,
0: so
1: is.
0: Well done to everyone involved in the Kowtowie Bowling Club. The Event Player of the Year was Daisy Coe from Gladstone. Congratulations to Daisy Head-Maisie. Kate Argent-Bowden won the State Rep of the Year. She's from Angaston. And Gary Smith from Laura Bowling Club, very well known around the community. Gary Smith, over 60s State Rep of the Year. So that's a bit of a handful, a bit of a sprinkling of all the regional players that and regional clubs that won state awards last night at the Bowls SA presentation event. So
1: fantastic.
0: Well done to all of those. And particularly when you start talking about communities, the community of Kowtowie should be very proud. Small Club of the Year is absolutely brilliant.
1: Well, I was just thinking between that and the music festival, they're such a small community. They really work hard, don't they, to get these things going and do it really well too.
0: Yep, absolutely. Well done to everyone involved. Well done to everyone that's been mentioned there winning awards. And thank you very much to Bowls SA for sending through that information. And Pete, apart from the talking about Carlton beating Geelong last

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1: This is ABC North and West and Eyre Peninsula with Ian Haslett.
2: The sprint is on. It's 19 minutes to 9 on your Saturday morning, the 30th day of May, and we're trying to get through as many sports as we possibly can, and it's a very good morning for the Northern Areas Netball Association, where today it's going to be top versus second on the ladder, Jamestown Peterborough versus Oraru. Happy days. Top of the ladder clash. Good morning to Kelly's War. G'day, Kelly.
3: Hi, g'day, Chuck. How are you going?
2: Really good. Top of the table clash is always good fun. Yeah. What can you expect?
3: I reckon today it will be a clash of the goalies. Today, on form, we played Jamestown last week and Matty Pryor was absolutely on fire. And I know that Oraru've got Marnie Hood and Rashid, so I think it'll be a battle of the goalies in 1 versus 2 today.
2: Well, it's an interesting round because it's 1 versus 2, it's 3 versus 4, and it's 5 versus 6. So
3: absolutely, it's great.
2: They're neighbouring each other on the table as far as the netball goes, Kelly. Kelly, how's the season been going? We haven't had much of a chat with too many people regarding the Northern Areas netball side of things this year. How's the comp going, and how's the numbers of teams and the numbers of players within those teams?
3: Yeah, look, the competition's going well. There are some clubs that are struggling, like Southern Flinders don't have a B grade and Broughton don't have a C grade. So today there's only the 4 senior games being played between

0: between those two clubs today, which means it's an early finish, which is always nice. We've been able to change some times, but it does cause some issues. Like, both clubs do struggle with numbers, so it's unfortunate. But, you know, we are grateful that they're just putting out as many teams as they can. For those that have got lots of numbers, it's the opposite. You know, they're trying to work out how they can be fair when they're rotating, you know, 10, 11 girls in a team for the juniors. So each club's got their own little issues to work through, but we're working through collectively, and we have working parties and lots of discussions, and things get reviewed. So, you know, we sort of feel as if the season's on track for a good season again.
1: And Kelly, we speak to something like 13 or 14 different correspondents from leagues and associations as far as netball goes around regional South Australia. Can you go through what the grades are and what age groups there are in northern areas? Because every league and every association seems to be doing things differently because of the population, I guess.
0: Yeah, so we probably don't have the huge numbers that we could pull from like you would like in, say, Adelaide Plains or Barossa Light, those sorts of areas which are closer to Adelaide. But we have six senior teams, so A through to F. So that's for the adults or the 17, 18 plus. And then we've got G and H, which is considered our high school grades, and then I and J. But, of course, there's a bit of change there depending on when children are born, because, you know, we've got year sevens in high school now, so some of the 1st of May, all that can impact. But we also run two different competitions in there. So a junior can play G or H grade, so play in that level there at high school, but then also play we call it a secondary comp in the seniors, because we used to run it if they played eight games up, they'd be qualified up. Now they can play eight games in their G or H and then eight games in the seniors, so they could potentially be playing two games in netball a day just so that we can fill teams.
1: Yep.
0: Yeah.
1: And as far as today's games are concerned, as mentioned, top versus second, et cetera, et cetera, you had to Broughton personally.
0: Yes. Yep.
1: Who's going to win that game? Because you're sitting just above them on the ladder. Are you confident? Are you quietly confident?
0: I wasn't at training this week to help Molly out. She's the coach. I'm just there to help her. I'd like to say yes, but it's going to be tough. You never ever underestimate Broughton. And even though it was a big win last week, I'm not overly... This is going to be a tough game. So very much a game of battle of defences today between Chloe and Millie for Broughton and Brittany and Caitlin for us. So will depend on who gets the turnovers and who capitalises on them, I think.
1: Kelly's, well, we'll catch up with you a bit later on. We thank you for your time this morning.
0: No worries.
1: We mentioned Britt White. You mentioned Britt White as well. She's celebrating her 100th game for the club, so we wish her all the very best as well. But, Kelly, also, if anyone from around the northern areas want to catch up with, Damien Smith and yourself, as far as correspondence go, if there's any events that they've got happening that they'd like to promote, you and Smithy are the two people to get in contact with, and we can put it on over the air on ABC North and Western Air Peninsula for you.
0: No worries. Thank you very much. We can do that.
1: That's Kelly's walk. We thank her very much, and we wish them all the very best. An interesting situation, as mentioned. First versus second, third versus fourth, fifth versus sixth in the netball. But as far as northern areas go, there's going to be some great clashes on the netball courts, but I'm looking forward to the Crystal Brook versus BMW game at Crystal Brook in the footy. That's second versus third. That will be an absolute beauty. So keep an eye on those results as well. Speaking of beauties and speaking of great clashes, I'm not sure how nervous you get a day before the event, but the Thunderbirds are go. I know it's an old joke, but I'll keep on saying it, but big clash against the Vixens coming up, and who better to talk to than Georgie Horges. G'day, Georgie.
2: Hello, thanks for having me.
1: Hey, I tell you what, they're good rivals, they're big rivals, and a big weekend for you. How are you going to beat them? And, I mean, they've beaten you once. It's the only game you've lost. How are you going to beat them, Georgie?
2: Yeah, it is a big game for us. Top of the table clash, very important for us to try and keep top spot to hopefully get a home final. But I think they've just been playing really good netball, not losing the ball. So we've just got to look after the ball and, we'll put as much pressure on as we can and hopefully get lots of ball in defence, but just be ready for a game that's hopefully low turnover and really good skilled.
1: Georgie, as far as a clash like that's concerned, what do you prefer in regards to these magnificent games? A Friday night, a Saturday night, a Sunday, a twilight Sunday.

0: Have you got a preference as to when you like playing over a weekend? Because it chops and changes a bit, doesn't it?
1: Yeah, it does change throughout the season. We've had lots of Saturday games. That's probably my preferred time, the Saturday night. But don't mind the Sunday game. I feel like there's a lot of more country people that get to come to the game. And we're sold out this weekend and we were... Sunday games are good, allows people to get down to the game. So, yeah, really excited for tomorrow.
0: How's the health and fitness of all the players with the Thunderbirds at the moment? And we love the regional girls. We always like talking to you, and we love talking to the regional girls. How's the fitness and the welfare of all the players at the moment? Is it 100% fitness?
1: Yep, everyone's ready to go. We've had a big turnaround this week. We played last Saturday, so we've had an extra day off this week, which is nice. But everyone's just really keen for the game, done all the work this week, so we should be confident going into the game.
0: I got a text message from someone a bit earlier on, Greg. I'm not sure where Greg's from, but wanted me to ask you, Georgie, apart from the entertainment centre, apart from being at home, where's your favourite court? Where do you don't mind playing? And you can't say wherever we win. You're not allowed to say that. But have you got a favourite court away from home?
1: Oh, probably would have to go with Melbourne at John Cain. That's where we won our first premiership. And that's where the grand final is this year. So that's probably my first, or even Perth. It's always really hard to play there. They've got a massive stadium, but like great atmosphere. But we had a good win this year, and that's where I debuted for Diamonds. So I've got a few special memories there as well.
0: Yeah, absolutely. Speaking of the Diamonds, what's the latest? Is there any communications happening or any thought processes in regards to what's coming up looking forward as far as the Diamonds go and selection of players?
1: Yeah, so tomorrow the squad is announced tomorrow afternoon after our game. So has been an exciting week and with calls and stuff going out. So the squad will be announced, and then in the next couple of weeks, the team will be announced for the Comm game. So fingers crossed.
0: Georgie, I don't want you to give too much away, but do you get a bit of a heads up early before the official announcement? Do you get a phone call a day or two in advance?
1: We do, yes. We do find out a little bit beforehand, but I've got to keep my lips sealed.
0: Yes, we'll make sure we keep it a secret. Georgie, as far as the game against the Vixens concerned, it must be great. I mean, top of the table clash is always going to be great, but what's the thought process and how is your mind working in regards to the fact that win, lose or draw, you're still basically two or three games clear of whoever's in third position? Does that ever enter your mind?
1: Yeah, I think so. I think it takes the pressure off a little bit knowing that we're pretty much locked in for a 1-2 clash, so either in Melbourne or in Adelaide. But I think we just want to secure that top spot because a home semi would be awesome, and we've been in that position before, so we'd absolutely love that. But I guess it's just trying to be in the moment and be present for this game and each week. We don't want to look too far ahead. But no, it's very exciting, and this season has flown by. I can't believe it's our last home game, but we're just really excited to give the Vixens a challenge.
0: With that in mind, I'll catch up with you again in a few weeks' time, leading into finals, et cetera, et cetera. But how's Georgie Horgis enjoying this year? You've got a new responsibility of being co-captain. Is it something that you've really loved, or is it something that you... well, not that fussed about, or is it something that you'd rather someone else do? What, how's the year been for you, well, psychologically, I guess, in regards to the fact that, yes, you're looking for Diamond selection, but you're also the captain of the team, or co-captain. How's your season gone, and have you enjoyed it as far as that extra responsibility is concerned?
1: Yeah, I think at the start of the season, being captain wasn't something I expected at all, so... it was obviously a really exciting time, but then that came with lots of media and lots of extra commitments. And I think at the start I was a bit overwhelmed by it all, but I have learnt lots and I'm really enjoying it. And I think just the support from the team and like the other leadership group has been really helpful. And yeah, at the start it was challenging, but now, yeah, I'm just loving it and it's been lots of fun.
0: We really enjoy watching you play. We really enjoy watching the Thunderbirds play. And I know there's a lot of regional people that will head down to the games like they always do, and they love catching up with you as well. Photo opportunities and autographs, etc. And we love the fact that you take the time to talk to us as well, Georgie. All the very best.

0: beat the Vixens. I've already predicted you're going to win by 7, okay? So you can pencil that in. Yeah, okay, you're going to win by 7, no pressure. But Georgie Horgis, we thank you very much, and upward and onward. Good luck for the rest of the season, and as I say, we'll catch up with you again in 2 or 3 weeks' time.
1: Cool, thank you so much for having me. Hopefully we do get that 7-point win.
0: Oh, and by the way, we spoke to Hannah Petty a little bit earlier on in the show. She passes on her regards. She said to say good day.
1: Oh, cool, no. Hannah's doing very well, thank you.
0: She wants you to come and join her at the CMS Crows, I think. But anyway, that's another story. Good on you, Georgie.
1: Well, thank you.
0: That's co-captain of the Thunderbirds, Georgie Horgis, an absolute champion, and as mentioned, top of the table clash versus the Vixens, and it will be a beauty. Coming up very shortly, we'll catch up with Brad Bowman from the Western Air Football League. But before we do, I didn't get sent the information, but I've now been sent it by Peter Meyer. Peter, thank you very much. Hi, Chook. Just wanted to advise you that the Clare Bowling Club won the Community Spirit Award last night. So that was one that wasn't sent to me. That was one on the list. But at the Bowls SA Awards night last night, congratulations to the Clare Bowling Club for winning the Community Spirit Award. And thank you, Peter Meyer, for sending through that correction or that, well, it wasn't on my list, so I do apologise for that, but well done to Clare Bowling Club for that. One person who loves his footy, loves his netball, loves all regional sport, and he'll be getting ready for next weekend Mortlock Shield, is Brad Bowman, who loves his Western Air Football League. And there's plenty of highlights that we can look forward to this weekend's round of games. Good morning, Brad.
2: Good morning, Chuck. How are you going?
0: Good, mate. What's happening in the Western Air this weekend?
2: So, first of all, we've got top-of-the-table clash. We've got Ceduna Blues versus Western United. And Western United are going for 55 wins in a row today, but could this be the day? Blues have got a very good inclusion played last week. Will Gould, who's ex-Sydney Swan player, and Western United are missing their male medalist from last year, Jesse Chandler, at
0: Whoa,
2: the moment.
0: So that's
2: last
0: big.
2: Last time it was 9 points. So could this be the day the streak gets broken? I still
0: Whoa,
2: think Western United may win.
0: Keep an eye on that. Gee, that's a big in and a big out. Gee whiz.
2: So, yeah, so Will played last week and you could just see his exceptional skills out on the field. We've also got West Coast Hawks playing Wirrala in the first ever night game in the Western Air Football League. So congratulations to the Streaky Bay community. They've got the lights project's been a long-term project. So starting at 1 o'clock with the under-13s today, 2:20 with the under-10s, 2:50 the under-16s. 4:20 the B grade and 5:50 the A grade, with the West Coast Hawks having the inclusion of Brody Smith today, who's played 2 games already, and this is his last appearance, but you saw him the other week how exceptional he is. So that'll be a big game, West Coast Hawks versus Wirrala, which I think the Hawks will win. And the other game this weekend is Knibbera hosting Thevenard. So Knibbera had a good win last week against Wirrala, and they'll be wanting to cement their place in the four, so I think they'll have a win, but the clashes between those sides over the last few years have been very close, so expect a good contest there.
0: Mate, I was at Streaky, as you mentioned, a few weeks ago. Pete Richens and I were there, and there were boats coming into dock because they thought they were lighthouses, those lights. Absolutely magnificent light set up they've got at Streaky. Lights up half of South Australia.
2: Yeah, it's exceptional. So, yeah, night footy, I think, is going to be a winner in the future, and I guess it's a real good option going forward.
0: Yeah, absolutely. I can't let you go without giving me a tip. Are you gonna tip the end of the 54? Is it gonna stop at 54 games in a row? What's your tip?
2: I still think they'll rise to the challenge, and I think it's probably the challenge their coach really want them to have. So, yeah, it's going to be a cracking game. I'm looking forward to watching it. But yeah, I think Western United by a couple of goals still.
0: Brad Bowman, thank you very much for your time, mate. We'll let you keep on moving, and all the very best to everyone with all that action as far as round 7 action of the Western Air football and netball side of things. And Brad Bowman, we'll catch up with you again soon.
2: Thank you.
0: He's a good man, Brad. And, gee, an inclusion and an exclusion in that game, a big in and a big out. So, keep an eye on those results. As far as comps are concerned, United, they'll take on in the Adelaide Plains. It's round 7 action. United will take on Angle Vale. Hamley Bridge will be at home taking on Virginia. Balaclava versus Malala. Malala hit with injuries in recent weeks. They can't win a game to save themselves.

at the moment. They have they've been riddled with injuries, but they're up against Balaclava this weekend at Balloch. And Hummocks Watchman Eagles, they take on Two Wells. Keep an eye on that round 7 action. As far as the Great Flinders is concerned, it's round 8. Elliston Districts will take on Cummins Kapini. Air United will take on the Cummins Ramblers. And I think the game of the day will be at Tumby. Tumby Bay taking on Locke. That's third versus top on the ladder. Of course, Locke, last year's premiers. So you'd expect that to be a beauty in Great Flinders football and netball as far as that goes. As far as Port Lincoln football is concerned, we mentioned Wayback's having their big freeze today, so get there and support that. Trying to raise money and awareness for fighting the beast of motor neuron disease. Get there and support that. A lot of great identities and community identities, as well as identities from the Crows. Ned McHenry as well as Paul Seisman heading there for the dunking. So get there and support that if you can. They'll be playing Lincoln South at Centenary. That's fifth versus second on the ladder. Marble Range, who sit top, will play bottom place Boston. And Mallee Park, game of the day, Mallee Park third, will take on fourth place Tasman Imperials, and that's at Mallee Park. So good luck to everyone there in round 5 action. In the Spencer Golf League, round 6 action there. South Augusta will take on Ports. That's fourth versus top. Solomontown will take on the Lions, which is props Risdon. That's second versus fifth on the ladder. And finally, West Augusta will be up against Central Augusta, with Central Augusta, of course, celebrating a milestone of 350 games played by Mark Fuller. So plenty of milestones, as we read out a little bit earlier on. So whatever you're up to this weekend, hopefully you've got a great one planned. Hopefully you stay nice and safe. And whatever you're doing on the weekend, make sure it's a beauty. We'll catch up with you next week. Long weekend next weekend, Mortlock Shield and Nutrient Cup and Country Champs. Plenty of things on next weekend, but we'll be here in the morning next Saturday morning. Hope you can join us. Thanks to Pete Richens, the producer of the show. We'll catch up with you next week. Bye for now.

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2: ABC News with Richard Davies. Good morning. US President Donald Trump has met with his advisers to make a final decision about an agreement with Iran, but the outcome is not yet clear. Our America's editor John Lyons has more.
3: He's been meeting this afternoon here at the White House in Washington in the Situation Room with his national security team, going through what Iran's prepared to agree to. And he has put on Truth Social that he talks about our amazing and unprecedented naval blockade, he says, which will now be lifted, may start the process of heading home. And he says, say hello, this is to the forces, US forces in the Middle East, say hello to your wives, husbands, parents and families from me, your favourite president.
2: Palestinian militant group Hamas says Benjamin Netanyahu's declaration that Israel will expand its area of control in Gaza is a dangerous escalation. Under a ceasefire deal struck in October, Israel's military was to remain in control of 53% of Gaza, but the Israeli leader says his country will expand that area to 70%. Hamas has described his comments as a plan for ethnic cleansing and forced displacement of Palestinians. UN spokesperson Stefan Dujarric says Israel must halt its military expansion.
4: 100% of Gaza should be for the Palestinian people. That's what we want to see. And we've been calling on Israel to pull back from its occupation, from the so-called yellow line, and that will continue to be our position.
2: A federal judge in the United States has blocked the rebranding of the Kennedy Center in Washington, D.C. to the Trump Kennedy Center. Judge Christopher Cooper ruled that Congress had given the center its name and only Congress could change it. It's the latest loss for U.S. President Donald Trump, who's been attempting to reshape and rename parts of the American Capitol. Police here are investigating a serious crash near Hamley Bridge in the state's mid-north overnight. Emergency services were called to the intersection of Alma Road and Almond Tree Road just after 7 o'clock after reports of a two-car crash. A 65-year-old woman sustained serious but non-life-threatening injuries and was airlifted to hospital while her 3- and 6-year-old passengers were taken to hospital with minor injuries. The other driver, a 24-year-old Auburn woman, sustained minor injuries. And police are searching for a driver who allegedly crashed into a police car and drove off overnight. Just before 2 a.m, police spotted a car on Martins Road at Parralowry, north of Adelaide, with registration plates that didn't match. Senior Constable Scott James has told 891 ABC Adelaide the driver refused to pull over and then collided with the police car while making a U-turn while trying to leave a cul-de-sac.
5: The vehicle was last seen west on Max Drive in Parralowry. The driver and the vehicle have not been located. There were no reports of injuries and the police vehicle was towed from the scene. So investigations are ongoing in a work to identify the driver and locate the vehicle.
2: The accommodation sector is calling for an urgent federal review into whether restrictive contracts between hotels and global travel giant Booking.com result in higher prices and other anti-competitive impacts. National Consumer Affairs reporter Michael Atkin has more.
6: Booking.com is responsible for an increasing number of reservations at Australian hotels. The Dutch giant uses price parity clauses which prevent hotels from offering cheaper prices on their own website than rates on Booking.com. Hotels can offer rooms for less if people walk in or call them. James Goodwin from Accommodation Australia wants parity clauses banned and other clauses reviewed.
7: So it is very timely that these clauses and the practices more generally are investigated and examined more thoroughly.
6: Booking.com says hotels are in charge of the prices and rooms they list on the platform.
2: In the AFL, Carlton's resurgence under interim coach Josh Fraser has continued, with the Blues completing a dramatic 4-point win over Geelong at the MCG. Carlton captain Patrick Cripps kicked the game's winning goal with less than 2 minutes remaining, securing his side a 12-16-88 to 12-12-84 victory. Checking South Australia's weather, isolated showers about the agricultural areas, western coasts and south of the pastoral districts. Port Lincoln's heading for a top of 18, Port Pirie 17, Renmark 18, Mount Gambier 15, Broken Hill mostly sunny and 18. Adelaide, a cloudy day with showers, heading for a top of 17. It's currently 15.

0: 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Tomorrow, a shower or two, 17.
1: Who will win the AI race? 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
2: Questions. They've never been more important. So the one thing we'll never question is our duty to keep asking. ABC News, keep asking.
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4: Good morning and welcome to Talk Back Gardening. Good morning, Brett.
5: Good morning, Deb.
4: Sophie, of course, is in the UK. You're in the seat this weekend and next weekend, and lovely to have you on this last weekend in May. Winter just around the corner, and doesn't it feel like it?
5: It does. But look, there's another little bit of blue sky here at Collinswood.
4: There is. Take it while you can. I think we're in for quite a wet and windy week ahead. So
5: it sounds like it. And look, I know some areas have had a little bit of good rain during the week, but it would be great to get some more rain. We really do need it.
4: I had a phone call from Matt in Karoonda first thing this morning, who received 46 millimetres in 12 hours.
5: Wow.
4: One of those rain dumps. So, yes, but I think we all enjoy the rain here in South Australia. We never knock it, so bring it on. We would love to hear your calls on 1300 222 891. I have got a couple of ABC gardening magazines to give away later, one by phone, one by text. If you'd like to get ready, we need your full name and postal address when I ask you to send it through. And also, we did speak earlier to Alex from Broadview, who was making up a new garden bed. And Helen on the text line, which is 0467 922 891, suggests that you might want to use autumn leaves also in abundance at the moment to help raise garden beds. Now, the only thing there is, could they create a bit of a layer that might prevent water from going down? I guess it would depend whether you've mulched them up or not.
5: If you're putting them in the bottom of the bed, Deb, that would be fine. If you were putting them on top, that would be an issue, because autumn leaves, and we did touch on this last week, but they... if you mound them up in a mound, and I actually mentioned that I make some circular rings out of chicken wire so I can get some air into the sides, and I mulch the leaves up and pop them in there and let them moulder away all through winter. And by the end of winter coming into spring, you've got this beautiful, rich soil, which is just spectacular for adding to any garden beds.
4: Sounds great.
5: But if you're putting them on the bottom, again, they will break down a little bit slower, but they will still break down, and then there's plenty around. So in Alex's case, that will give him some bulk in the bottom of those beds, because those beds were 75 centimetres deep. I'll get it right in a minute, which means the roots of most vegetables are not going to go down that deep anyway, initially. So,
4: right. Well, there you go. Another thing to consider if you're making yourself a garden bed. Now, we've got lots of calls, so we'll dive straight into them. Claire from Oakton joins us with a feijoa tree question. Welcome, Claire.
6: Thank you. Yes, my feijoa tree's just finished fruiting. It's been an absolutely amazing season.
5: Great.
6: Really nice quality and enormous number. And my question is, when can I prune the tree, which is very, very large now because I've just let it go?
5: Mm-hmm. Yep.
6: Is it too wet with all this rain coming to prune it now? When should I prune it, and how hard can I prune it to get the best crop for next year?
5: Okay. So when you say how hard you to prune it, like what sort of size is it and what are you wanting to bring it back to?
6: Well, it's huge, over 10 feet, and it's just going in every direction, and I just need to be able to get past it to get into the shed and around it. So I just need to take it back. And also, there's lots and lots of branches, whether I should thin any of the branches out in the middle of the tree.
5: Yeah, definitely. Thinning would be a really ideal thing to do, because thinning actually allows air movement and light into the centre of the tree, which will allow for better fruiting, particularly lower down in the tree itself. Now that it's finished fruiting, you can actually prune it, but you would want to be doing that when you've got 2 or 3 days of finer weather. Don't prune in the wet if you can. It's a really good idea if you can to prune on a fine day, because that just means that those fresh cuts that you've pruned are able to actually dry naturally and just seal off naturally to stop, you know, potentially any nasties getting in there, which there shouldn't be a lot around, but it's a really good idea just to do it on a fine day. So probably not this coming week, but in the next couple of weeks, I'm sure there'll be some finer weather where you've got a 2 or 3 day window where you'll be able to prune that. In terms of

0: the reduction in height. You know, so it's about 10 feet. You said you want to bring it down.
1: Absolutely.
0: Yeah. Do you want to bring it down by half, or do you want to do a bit, a little bit less than that?
1: It's not so much the height, it's the sideways.
0: Oh, it's the width. It's the width that's there. Yeah, okay. Yeah. Well, that in terms of width, I mean, sometimes you just have to work with what you've got, and if you need to access areas in your garden. So width is actually, you know, quite easily to actually trim, but it will probably want to encourage it to grow up further as well. So you may want to do some tip pruning of those higher branches just so it doesn't get any higher as well.
1: Excellent. Thank you, Brett.
0: All right, good luck.
1: Thank you. Bye.
2: Thanks, Claire, for calling 1300 222 891. More advice for Alex and the raised garden bed. Margaret in Hindmarsh says, go to the Morfettville race course and grab some horse manure. I think he had quite a bit of other manure going in at the time. There is an issue, a slight issue with horse manure, isn't there?
0: There can be, depending on where it comes from, and it could be around some of the medications and things that they actually give horses. And you just probably, if you're using it in an area where you've got an edible crop, I would suggest that if you're going to do that, you make sure it's fully composted first. Mm. So, yeah, I wouldn't be necessarily adding it to a bed straight away. I'd be wanting to compost it separately. But you generally find that, you know, even if you drive around, you know, sort of semi-rural sort of areas, there's usually bags of chicken manure or horse manure on the side of the road that you can pick up, and that would probably be much better.
2: Yeah, and I think Alex had already got some chicken manure ready to go. Anna is in Netley with a question about a dwarf Eureka seedless lemon tree. Hello, Anna.
3: Oh, good morning, Deb and Brett. Yes, I'm thinking of getting a couple of lemon trees that I want to put into pots. So they need to be dwarf. And I heard that there was a Eureka seedless lemon tree that's available now. Have you heard of that?
0: I haven't, Anna, to be honest, but it'd be wonderful if there is a seedless one, although some varieties can be, even in Eureka, some plants can actually produce more seeds than others. I'm just racking my brain why we're thinking. I haven't heard of one, but look, if there is one out there, that would be fantastic.
3: Because my next question was, have you got any idea where I can get them from?
0: Yeah, look, it's not the ideal time to be planting citrus just at the moment, Anna, because they don't like to be planted or even transplanted in colder months when the soil is cold. So there are some, you know, there are citrus plants available in good nurseries and garden centres at the moment. But if you were to find one, I would suggest you hold that and you wait for the soil to warm and not pop that out probably until October. It's really important that when you do that you eat, you wait for that actual soil, or even though it's in a pot, but the actual temperatures to be much, much warmer, and that will mean that you won't set the citrus back. I mean, citrus are very, very hardy. They will survive, but planting them in cold soil versus warm soil can be the difference between it fruiting, two or three years before it can actually fruit, because it does set it back. So do it when it's warmer.
3: Okay. One more question.
0: Yep.
3: What kind of soil would I need for the lemon tree in a pot?
0: Yep. So large tub, you probably want to be looking at 50 or 60 centimetres in diameter if you can, even though it's on a dwarfing rootstock. It's ideally if you can have a large tub, and a good quality premium potting soil is what you need to look at. The reason why we recommend that is it's got all of the trace elements. It will contain some wetting agent, but it's also got some really good structure to the soil, which gives you good, what we call air fill porosity in the soil, which means that you get lots and lots of air down into those roots, and the tree can get established and hopefully fruit for you in that second season.
3: Oh, great. Oh, look, I appreciate the information. So I'll go hunting around now and seeing if I can find any.
0: Yeah.
3: Thank you so much.
0: And there could be some callers or some listeners out there that might actually know the actual name of the variety. I've got something in the back of my mind, but I just can't get it forward.
2: It might come to you. You never know. And Anna, we appreciate your call. Thank you very much on 1300 222 891. Thank you to Beck in Victor, says listening and but not well during the night. It's not the Chelsea Garden Show, but have a great day. And she sent through a beautiful bunch of flowers for us. Thank you very much.

0: a virtual bunch of flowers. Helen is in Kapunda. Hello, Helen.
1: Oh, good morning.
0: What's your story in the garden at the moment?
1: Well, I've overplanted some trees, and in the middle of some trees, there's some spindly ones that I want to cut to the ground, the base, and leave the roots in the ground. And I thought I can either poison, I know poison's not the best, but I'm just wondering if I did just paint the poison over it, about 10 centimetres wide, the trunk, poison them with either a mild poison or a more severe one, and put black plastic over it. Will that poison, as the roots decompose underneath the ground, leach into the ground around that dead base of the tree eventually?
2: There's always that possibility, Helen. What sort of trees are they? Did you say they were natives, or are they?
1: No, I put some poplars in between some big claret ashes in a dry circle. Then I put, there's a mandshurum chair out, a miniature mandshurum pear, and another shrub.
2: Yes.
1: I mean, they're not massive. They're not big.
2: Yep.
1: You know, like they might be 1.5, 2 metres, or the poplars might have gone for 3, but they're not surviving well in amongst all these other trees.
2: Yeah, sure.
1: Yes.
2: If you're going to be removing some poplars, you just need to be careful because that may cause them to sucker if you do that. So it's probably a good idea, if you can, to look at when you cut them to using a blackberry or tree killing product. But you need to use it responsibly and very carefully. And you apply it generally directly to a stump or basil treatment. And some people also will drill some holes in there, but all I would suggest is use it sparingly, and particularly for the poplar because it can sucker. For other trees that don't sucker, you'll find if you cut them down almost at ground level, they may want to reshoot, but if you keep removing those shoots, you probably won't need to use any sort of poison or herbicide on them at all. Eventually the energy will be exhausted within the tree because it's not producing any foliage, and it will just die naturally and then break down naturally. So it's really, you know, the poplars that might have a root system which might cause them to sucker that I would be a little bit concerned about. And you may want to just not do anything initially when you cut them down and just see what happens. Sometimes they don't sucker.
1: Okay.
2: And then you could deal with them beyond that, because it sounds like it's a fairly challenging situation for them to grow anyway, because they're going to be competing for light and other nutrients and things because of your other trees.
1: Yeah.
2: So nature might be on your side.
1: Okay. Thank you very much. I appreciate that.
2: Yeah.
0: Thanks, Helen. We love the calls. Now, coming back to Anna in Netley's question about the lemon tree, had a couple of suggestions. Lulu says it's called Lucky Lemon 88, Seedless Eureka.

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1: A young man vanishes and something about it doesn't sit right.
2: It made no sense.
1: I'm Rob Bergen. 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
0: Let's head to Cummins. Gabby, you've got a little carrot seedling that you germinated from seed. Well done.
6: Yeah, carob.
0: Oh, carob.
6: Yeah. Thank you. From a local tree, which is pretty cool, but probably the wrong time of the year. But anyway, it's growing. My question was, it's probably about 3 to 4 centimetres tall at the moment in a small pot. And just wondering how I should look after it over winter and when I should repot it and into what soil.
7: Okay, well, Gabby, great that you've been able to collect the seed and you've got it to germinate. And look, it doesn't matter what time you really do it. If you've had success, just take it, just run with it. At the moment, what is it actually planted in? Is it in a small tube or a small pot?
0: Hello, Gabby?
7: I think she may Gabby's have dropped, dropped I think out. She might have dropped
0: yeah,
7: out.
0: Yeah, Gabby, give us a call back, 1300 222 891. I think, are you back there, Gabby? No, she's not there at the moment. Congratulations to John in Tea Tree Gully, who has won the magazine on the phone line. Thank you to Frosty, who is said his Zygo cactus is blooming marvellous. Thank you, Frosty. It looks lovely with the pale purple flowers on it. Absolutely gorgeous. And I do want to end the Clivia argument. I think it is Clivia. Jeff says, native to Natal, South Africa, Clivias were named after Lady Charlotte Florentina Clive, Duchess of Northumberland, who was the granddaughter of Robert Clive, better known as Clive of India. The name Clivia can be pronounced as the name Clive to rhyme with hive, or with a hard sound as in liver, Clivia. Many of the Clivia enthusiasts pronounce it the latter way. So basically, they're both right.
7: Well, that's a great outcome, Deb.
0: Yeah. So,
7: and I'm an enthusiast, so I'm a Clivia.
0: Okay, so don't send any more through. Now, I have to say that we're having trouble with our phone lines, which is not good because we've got the Saturday Film Club coming up and the Film Club only works with calls, as does Talkback Gardening. So we are hoping to fix that. So do stay tuned. If you're trying to get through, just keep trying. It might be a little bit tricky, but we will get there in the end, I promise you. So let's have a chat about what the recent rains might have done to our grasses and our weeds, because I can tell you, I've got a very green garden of weeds at the moment, Brett.
7: Yes, a lot of people have, and we've had lots of people through the garden centre as well with exactly the same thing. And ideally, if you can get onto these weeds before they get any bigger, that would be a great solution. And if they're in a garden bed, for instance, and they're quite small, you don't necessarily need to spray them or do anything with that. You can just hoe the area over or rake the area over and just rake them out onto the top and they will just break down naturally. But if they're in a gravel path or they're in a pathway where you can't actually do that, you could look at on a finer day, look at using an organic weed killer. And there's quite a few on the market these days. And why the weeds are really small, that will just knock them off quite quickly. And once that happens, you've then stopped that particular seed bank for the season. There'll be more later, I'm sure, but you will have knocked them off for that period of time. But it's a really good time to act now while they're small and before they get a chance to actually get any bigger.
0: Yes, so that's a very good thing to do right now. In terms of what is looking beautiful in the garden, flower-wise, what are you seeing?
7: Well,
0: tricky time of the year.
7: It is a tricky time of the year, but your annuals are always looking good at this time of the year. So pansies and violas are looking spectacular at the moment. They have really been quite a show this season. And we're also starting to see things like I was going to say Clivias, but I've got that on the mind. Cineraria is what I was thinking of. Cinerarias are coming through.
0: Oh, they're such bright colours.
7: They are striking colours and looking spectacular. Lobelias are looking great.

There's a whole series of things. Snapdragons, Antirrhinums are also looking brilliant. And of course, we mentioned, we touched on Cyclamen before, but Cyclamen, to keep them looking good, as the flowers start to deteriorate and die off, it's a really good idea to pluck those out rather than cut them out, and they come out right from the corm. And any foliage that might

0: a rot or a botrytis on there, which can affect the plant and spread through the plant. So it's a really good idea just to do a bit of regular maintenance on them and just pluck out those spent flowers and leaves that are on there. And by doing that, that will keep them much, much happier and they will flower for longer. And if you've got them inside, enjoy them, but pop them out at night for the cold night air. You will find that they'll do much better. They don't like too much artificial heat.
1: Okay, no worries. Congratulations to Misty at Penrice, who is the other winner of our magazine this morning. Now, just to ask you some of the questions that have come through on the text line, given our phone lines aren't working anymore, I always say speed dating. That may be an outdated thing now. People use their apps to date. But if I can just throw some questions at you.
0: Sure.
1: Oh, we think we might have them going again. If you've got a quick question, call in now, 1-300-222-891. We might be able to squeeze one or two in. Is it too late to plant fruit trees, specifically pear and quince?
0: Actually, bare root season for fruit trees is about to get underway. So it's not necessarily too late to plant them. It's probably a little bit early to plant them. If you've already got one, for instance, which is in a pot, you probably want to wait just a few more weeks for that to become completely dormant. And then once that's dormant, then you

0: good month, and we'll find that bare root fruit trees and ornamental trees, for that matter, will start to arrive in garden centres generally by the long weekend, which I think is it next weekend or the week after?
1: I think so.
0: Yeah.
1: I don't keep a track of long weekends because I don't work on a Monday usually, and they often take me by surprise, but I think it is the June long weekend.
0: Yeah, so it's we're almost at that time. So, but prepare the soil now. Preparation is the key.
1: Yes, and just on beautiful flowering at the moment, Anne says my begonias are looking lovely, pink and white and red.
0: Oh, gorgeous. Yeah, love begonias.
1: Yeah, Mandy in Collinswood has sent through a beautiful photograph of her Clivia clavia. Let's just leave it there, everybody. Flowering right now. Says, I separated a couple of weeks ago when they were seemingly not flowering. Maybe I shocked them because now they are flowering.
0: Well, that's incredible if you did that a couple of weeks ago. But, wow, wonderful. It's incredible that they're flowering. There must be something going on with the, I don't know, with the weather or something, that we've got some early flowers.
1: Well, the seasons are all out of whack now, aren't they?
0: Yeah.
1: Really.
0: Yeah.
1: And just quickly, Heather at Trot Park says, I'm picking up bare-rooted roses today. Is it too early to plant them now?
0: Not at all, no. Not at all. If the soil is ready to go, you're picking them up, you can plant them now.
1: Excellent. Amy has called in from Beulah Park with a fig tree question. Good morning, Amy.
2: Oh, hello. Good morning. I was just wondering, I've got a fig tree that I planted in about 2 years ago that's quite close to, well, a metre away from the foundation of my house, and I've been told that the roots can be quite invasive. And it's a fruit fig tree. So I'm just wondering whether I should move that.
0: Yeah, did you say, was it a fruiting variety, Amy, did you say?
2: Yes.
0: It is a fruit. Yeah, metre might be a little bit too close. They won't, and it probably won't have a really good opportunity to be able to develop a good canopy either if it's that close to the house as well. So it's coming up to the time now where, again, they're about to become dormant, and you can then transplant them quite successfully. How big is the tree now?
2: About 1.5 metres tall at the moment.
0: Yep, okay, sure. And do you have somewhere else in the garden that you can move it to which is further away from the house that's going to get, you know, plenty of sun?
2: Yeah, I do. It won't have as much sun, but it certainly will be further away from my house.
0: Yeah. Yeah, look, it's probably less likely. I mean, other ficus varieties, which are, you know, some more ornamental, generally have a more invasive root system, and we recommend you wouldn't plant them at all. But it's always any sort of tree in close proximity to a house is probably better moved away. So if you can move it away, I would be recommending that.
2: Okay, yeah.
0: All right.
2: So what's the minimum distance between the house and the actual trunk?
0: Yeah, well, look, if you can go, 3 metres or more, that would be ideal.
2: Okay.
0: Yeah.
2: Yeah.
0: All right.
2: Thank you.
1: Amy, for the call. And Mandy has backed up her previous text by saying the strelitzias are almost ready to open, a huge number of blooms coming this year, and these little Altamira. So I've got some beautiful, from a friend's garden, beautiful strelitzias at the moment. Absolutely stunning.
0: Gorgeous, aren't they? Yeah,
1: they're
0: an amazing flower too. Just that lovely shape to them is just so unique.
1: It certainly is. And so are you, Brett Draper. We love your work. Thank you very much for coming in to do Talk Back Gardening again with me this morning. You'll be back next Saturday to do it again.
0: I will be, yes.
1: I'm looking forward to it, the first weekend of June, which means that also following Talk Back Gardening, we'll have Darren Ray with his seasonal outlook for gardeners. In fact, we might be in Talk Back Gardening now I think about it, because it is the beginning of the season. So we will be talking to Darren Ray.
0: Fantastic.
1: Next week. So
0: yeah.
1: Keep that one in your diary. Brett, thanks so much for joining us.
0: Thanks, Deb. It's been a pleasure.
1: Brett Draper back filling in for Sophie Thompson, who is over in the UK at the moment having a lot of fun. Well, I am glad our phones are working again, because we have got our Saturday Film Club coming up now. It is a... Do you know what it is? It's Jaws. It came out in 1975. I was a child at primary school. I think it might have been rated M, but I still went to see it. I don't even think there was such a rating as PG back in the day, was there? Not that I can remember.
0: I don't think so, Deb. I think it was probably didn't have a rating.
1: I think there was G, M and R. That was how it rolled. So anyway, I went to see it.